0: get around you. And he's like, and you're never allowed to date a fireman.
1: What's wrong with firemen?
0: Oh, he just worked with them. He knew how they were. So,
2: did Danielle also take you in like you were one of her own?
0: Yes. Yes, she was as welcoming as he was.
3: Aubrey listened to their tales of romantic trips to exotic lands.
0: They traveled the world together. They had so many good times and so many great experiences.
2: I would imagine they were almost like role models to you.
0: Yeah, they were. They were.
4: The perfect life, perfect wife. Everything just seemed great, you know, for both of them.
3: But all that changed in August of 2012. It was a hot Saturday afternoon in Sarasota when registered nurse Trish Murphy heard a disturbance coming from the stairwell just outside her apartment.
5: It sounded like somebody was being chased, and then I heard somebody yell, "Oh God, no."
3: The unmistakable sound of gunshots followed, four of them in quick succession. Trish immediately called 911.
6: 911, what's the location of your emergency?
7: I just heard gunshots and somebody screaming outside and somebody running outside.
5: I think my heart was probably going a gazillion miles a minute, you know.
3: Trish slowly peered out of her apartment door and saw a man lying in the stairwell bleeding. She knew he wasn't a resident of the apartment complex.
5: I had no idea who he was. My concern was to get him over on his side because he was face down in a really big pool of blood.
3: Trish wasn't the only one at the scene. Her upstairs neighbor, Diane McKnight, also tried to aid the victim.
8: There was just blood everywhere. And I just didn't know what to do. I ran back into my apartment and got towels.
3: As the minutes ticked by, Trish began to worry the shooter might still be in the area.
5: Then all of a sudden you start to think, well, wow, I wonder where the person is that did this. And for all I knew, the person upstairs shot him.
3: But those questions would have to wait. Soon, paramedics arrived on the scene. They learned the victim was one of their own. It was firefighter Sam Dreer. The paramedics immediately airlifted Sam to the nearest trauma center as word of the shooting spread.
4: And it's Danielle. She is screaming into the phone, "You have to come. He's been shot. He's been shot." And I said, "Who's been shot?" And she screams out, "Sam."
3: Cindy jumped in her car to be at her brother's side. A thousand questions swirled through her mind. Why Sam? Who shot him? And why was he at that apartment complex?
9: A firefighter gunned down. But this seemed like more than just a random shooting. When we return,
10: there's some infidelity going on, and there's a reason, a cause for concern.
9: When Dateline continues.
3: As Cindy Lutz raced to the hospital, all she knew was that her brother Sam had been shot.
4: It was a nightmare. It seemed like we were traveling 1,000 miles. We just could not get there fast enough.
3: When Cindy finally made it to the ICU, Sam's wife Danielle was already there, waiting in the hallway.
4: She started crying. And I said, "Is he alive? Just tell me he's alive." She said, "He's alive."
3: But the prognosis wasn't good.
4: And the doctor said he was shot 4 times. And I'm thinking, wrong place, wrong time. I didn't know what happened.
3: The responsibility of finding out what happened fell to detectives Chad McDonald and Yarik Shalbarak, who began gathering pieces of the puzzle as soon as they arrived on scene.
1: This case was personal to you.
11: In our area, law enforcement and firefighters are very close. In this case, it wasn't just another victim. This victim was part of this larger brotherhood, and it kind of hit home.
3: First, they interviewed the two neighbors who found Sam lying in the stairwell.
11: Whenever we work a crime, that's usually where you're going to start with is your 911 caller.
3: Trish Murphy told the detectives this normally quiet, upscale, gated community had never experienced anything like this before.
5: It was a nice, quiet place to be.
3: But she did remember seeing something that troubled her one evening just a month before the shooting. A man standing in the woods across the lake, staring at the building.
5: I thought to myself that that was an odd thing. Who would just be standing there?
3: Detectives then turned to Trish's traumatized neighbor, Diane McKnight. They learned Diane was holding on to a secret.
2: it turns out that the witness, Diane McKnight, was a lot more than just a witness. She was very important to this case.
10: Yes, she was.
3: Diane revealed that she knew Sam intimately.
10: She admitted that they were boyfriend and girlfriend. She had stated that they had only been dating

0: we need to talk. Nobody ever wants to hear that. And he looked at me, he said, are you having an affair?
1: Wow.
0: And I said, no.
1: Why didn't you just be honest at that point?
0: I didn't want to hurt him.
1: What came next?
0: We both got very emotional, and he agreed to it.
2: Then came the shooting. Diane tried to think of anyone who could have been responsible. That's when she remembered a strange visit a month before the shooting from a man claiming to be a plumber. He said he was looking for a water leak in the building.
3: He needed to check her pipes or something along that line.
0: I said, okay. Thinking, what am I doing letting this strange person in my home? I just had this feeling of this just isn't right.
2: 5 minutes later, the plumber was done and on his way.
1: Did you ever check with your super?
0: Yes. I called the office and told them the incident, and they said there should not have been anybody at my door.
1: Oof, that must have been just a
0: it was
1: weird feeling.
0: Very unnerving.
2: The following day, the same man appeared again, right below her apartment balcony.
0: He was standing down there on the ground by a tree and looking directly up, right at me.
1: That's creepy.
0: Yes.
1: Now are you thinking I'm being stalked?
0: Yeah.
2: Diane then saw him a third time, this time immediately after Sam had been shot.
0: That same man.
1: That just gave me chills.
0: Came running up the stairs towards me. I just looked at him and I said, what are you doing here?
3: She recognized him, and you can hear her on a 911 call.
4: I didn't see who. I don't know. What are you doing here?
0: I remember him just kind of making this motion like, whoa. Then he ran off.
1: Did you start to think in those split seconds that this mystery man was really after Sam?
0: Yeah, I mean, it was definitely a suspicion.
1: It must have been such a puzzle.
0: Yes.
2: Puzzling, too, for detectives.
3: We needed to know what this connection was.
5: Coming up, more secrets waiting to be revealed.
6: She said, I need you to sit down. I have something to tell you. And the hairs on the back of my neck stood up.
5: When Dateline...

0: same description had just been arrested. He had approached sheriff's deputies moments after they arrived on scene and confessed to the shooting.
1: The deputy that had him in the back of the patrol car already told us that he made statements that he was the shooter.
2: Did you feel like this could be an easy one, case closed, or did you think there's got to be more to this story?
1: There's never an easy one. There's always more to the story.
0: The man identified himself as Michael Miner. Detectives McDonald and Shalbarak immediately brought him down to the sheriff's office for questioning.
3: He's very distraught, but he's willing to talk to us, and we were very much ready to listen to him.
0: Michael outlined for detectives the details of the shooting. He started by insisting it was all an accident.
4: I never intended to pull that trigger.
0: But detectives weren't so sure. After all, Michael shot Sam not once, but four times. One of the shots was to the back of Sam's head.
2: So Sam is laying here, and Michael is right on top of him, basically, giving him the final shot?
5: He would have had to have been. That's what the evidence indicates.
3: One shot might have been an accident, not the three or four shots that he actually fired. That was no accident at all.
0: But detectives wanted to know, if this wasn't an accident, why then did Michael shoot Sam?
3: You got all these pieces to the puzzle, and you tried to fit them all together.
0: That's when Michael revealed something that would turn the case on its head. He told detectives about an affair, but it wasn't the affair between Sam and Diane. It was an affair he was having with the victim's wife, Danielle Dreher.
6: They had been having an affair for 4 years.
0: It was a mind-spinning moment. Detectives had just discovered the victim, Sam, had been cheating on his wife, Danielle. Now they were learning Danielle had also been cheating on Sam.
3: Everybody here is involved with somebody else. It was interesting, to say the least.
0: And challenging for detectives, who now had to contend with a second affair. Michael Miner, the plumber, 13 years younger than Danielle, told them the two had met on Ashley Madison, a website for husbands and wives looking to cheat. The website's slogan, "Life is short, have an affair."
6: This was someone looking to have an affair.
2: They both were.
6: Yeah.
0: But Michael insisted this was no casual fling. After all, the affair had lasted 4 years. What's more, he told detectives he had fallen in love with Danielle.
4: It was like I really found my soulmate, man. It was so wonderful. I really had every intention of marrying this girl.
6: He was smitten. I mean, he was totally obsessed with her and in love with her.
0: He went on to say that on the day of the shooting, he decided it was finally time to talk to Sam, man to man. He wanted to come clean about his love for Danielle.
6: He wants to confront Sam and basically tell him that he's the other man.
4: I concocted this scheme to go up there and tell him, you know, yeah, I'm seeing your wife.
0: That day, Michael said he tracked Sam down and found him in the parking lot of Diane's apartment complex. He also said he brought a gun because he had no idea how Sam would react.
4: He's bigger than me, so I brought my firearm, you know. I intended to just go up there and just scare him.
0: But according to Michael, his mano a mano with Sam didn't go as planned. When Sam saw Michael was armed, he fled.
4: Like, don't run, you know, and then I'm trying to, like, freaking force him to talk to me.
0: Michael ran after Sam up these stairs. He said at some point, while the two were in the stairwell, Sam turned.
6: Michael claims that he was in fear and closed his eyes and just fired his gun.
4: Then he, you know, comes toward me and I closed my eyes and I just pulled the freaking trigger and I'm so sorry.
2: With all the things he's telling you, he's in a relationship with Danielle. Do you start to think, we need to talk to Danielle Dreher?
3: Yes. So the next step was, let's find out. Let's hear Danielle's story.
0: So Detective Shalbarak left Michael and headed to the hospital where Danielle had been waiting for updates on Sam's condition. All Danielle had been told was that Sam had been shot. No one told her by whom.
3: When I got over there, she was crying. She was very upset.
0: Detectives recorded the interview.
7: We're trying to piece together what all happened.
8: Okay, calm here.
0: At first, Detective Shalbarak didn't reveal that he knew about Danielle's lover, Michael Miner, or that it was Michael who shot Sam. Instead, he started by asking Danielle about her marriage to Sam. Danielle candidly described it as troubled.
8: We have been not getting along for many months.
0: Danielle also explained that she knew Sam was having an affair, despite Sam's best efforts to conceal it.
7: Did you know where he went today?
8: Today? I'm sure he went to his girlfriend's, yeah. But he always goes to her house. I'm not surprised by that.
0: Danielle then admitted that she too was unfaithful.
3: She was pretty straightforward, told me about the affair.
8: It was wrong. I shouldn't have done it. Nobody should cheat.
0: Little by little, the detectives led Danielle to believe they were focusing their investigation on her lover, Michael.
9: So it would kind of shock you if Michael went in front of him?
8: Yeah.
9: That's what happened?
8: Really?
9: And we have Michael.
8: Do you?
0: It wasn't the reaction the detective was expecting. He found Danielle's tone to be strangely flat and unemotional.
3: That was troubling to me. That was disturbing to me.
8: I cannot believe he did this.
0: Danielle went on to say she had no idea Michael planned to talk to Sam that day.
1: So Michael never said anything about going over there?
8: No, didn't.
0: But detectives were skeptical. They wondered if Danielle knew more about Michael's intentions than she was letting on.
3: At this point, I don't know if to believe her or not.
2: You're not done with Danielle Dreher.
3: Oh, we're not done with her.
0: For the time being, Shalbarak left Danielle at the hospital to be with Sam's family. It was up to Danielle to reveal the identity of the shooter and explain the sordid details of how she was connected to him.
10: She said, "I need you to sit down. I have something to tell you." And the hairs on the back of my neck stood up.
0: First, Cindy learned Sam and Danielle were getting a divorce. Then, that both Danielle and Sam were having affairs. Most shocking of all, it was Danielle's lover who shot Sam.
10: Did I just hear what I just heard?
0: Four adults ensnared by lies and deceit, one clinging to life. But this tangled story was about to get a whole lot more twisted.
11: Coming up.
3: Danielle was just totally obsessed with what Sam was doing, which went beyond anything that I've seen before in investigations.
11: When Dateline continues.
0: Twenty-four hours after Sam Dreher had been shot, his condition began to deteriorate rapidly. Sam's sister Cindy was there when the family decided to take him off life support.
10: Oh, I hated it. I thought of him like he was one of my children. I loved him that much.
2: Were you able to be with Sam? Were you able to hold his hand and say goodbye?
10: I did.
2: What did you say to him?
10: I made him a promise that the people responsible for his murder would pay for it.
0: The news of Sam's passing hit Diane McKnight hard.
12: In my mind, I'm still thinking maybe there's still some hope that he can survive this. But when I heard that, I knew that I was never going to see him again.
0: Sam's great-niece, Aubrey Cake, didn't make it to the hospital in time, but she made sure to be at Sam's funeral.
12: The bagpipes, I still remember to this day.
2: Did it make you really proud in that moment?
12: Yeah, I'm still proud of him.
0: Full fire department honors were bestowed upon the admired young lieutenant.
10: It was like the whole community came out to pay their respects. It was very humbling, very, very humbling.
0: But along with the tears, there was tension. By now, Sam's family and friends had learned Danielle's lover had shot Sam.
10: No one could believe it, that she even had a boyfriend or that it was her boyfriend that killed him.
12: People didn't even want her at the funeral.
13: But the drama didn't end there. Sitting not far from Danielle was the other woman.
2: Was that awkward with Danielle being at the funeral, the wife and the mistress?
14: Yes,
2: it was. But I felt it was more important for me to be there than worry about how awkward I felt.
0: To her surprise, Sam's family embraced Diane.
14: They all received me well. In fact, they invited me to come up and sit with them.
10: She's truly a lovely person. And I think she made him happy. And he deserved to be happy.
2: You've come down pretty hard on Danielle for her affair. Sam was also having an affair.
10: Yes.
2: Do you condemn him for that behavior as well?
10: No, I don't think he intended to meet someone. I don't think he intended to have an affair. He He met Diane. He had known her 3 months. That's a far cry, in a world apart from Danielle seeking a man on Ashley Madison and having a long-term affair with him for 4 years.
15: In the weeks following the funeral, Detectives McDonald and Shalbarak continued their investigation. They had their shooter, but they also had lingering questions about whether Danielle may have somehow been involved.
6: Obviously, one of the first things that comes to mind, the wife has a hand in this. She's linked. She's got to have something to do with it.
15: And as McDonald and Shalbarak sifted through the evidence, they became more confident they were on the right track. What they discovered stunned even these two seasoned investigators. For over a month, Danielle had been spying on both Sam and Diane.
3: Danielle was just totally obsessed with what Sam was doing, which went beyond anything that I've seen before in investigations.
15: What's more, it appeared to them that Danielle had persuaded Michael to help her.
6: They had basically stalked them.
3: They actually put a tracker on their vehicles.
2: This is spy equipment.
3: Correct.
15: Sheriff's deputies discovered it in the wheel well of Sam's pickup. Police also found evidence that both Danielle and Michael were taking surveillance photos of Sam and Diane. This is a photo taken of them on Sam's boat. In this one, they're on Diane's balcony.
5: Michael would have been somewhere across the lake there, and that's where he would have been hiding in the bushes.
2: It seems like a perfect spot, actually, if you wanted to spy on someone.
5: Absolutely.
15: But detectives said the couple only got bolder from there. They discovered evidence Michael had brazenly broken into Diane's apartment and videotaped the inside.
16: Inside the belly of the beast.
6: He's narrating. I believe his first words were, "I'm in the belly of the beast." And his first thing where he pans over was of the alarm pad where it wasn't armed.
16: That could have been bad, huh?
15: As Michael documented every aspect of Diane's personal life, poking around her drawers, her refrigerator, even inside her bathroom, police said Danielle played lookout. In this text message to Michael, Danielle wrote, "Get out of there if you aren't already. Getting bad feeling."
6: And he's doing it at the request, basically, of Danielle.
15: But what detectives found most alarming were the text messages Michael and Danielle sent each other.
2: Michael Miner writes, "I want to blow his head off and then put two on her just for good measure."
15: He goes on to say, "Bang, bang, done. I won't, though, because it's wrong." Danielle later responded, "You would not and could not because that would be illegal."
3: That was definitely disturbing.
15: In another text, Danielle referred to her handgun, which she called Daisy. She wrote, "I am so close to introducing them both to Daisy." Michael responded, "Haha, we can do it together as a date, smiley face." In yet another, she wrote, "I hate them with every inch of me. Revenge will be mine, and it will be very, very sweet."
3: It was very obvious that Danielle had some kind of hatred towards Sam, that there was, that she wanted to hurt him.
15: And based on those text messages, it seemed clear to detectives that she had persuaded Michael to feel the same way.
6: I absolutely think she poisoned Michael's mind as far as what Sam was.
3: Everything he knew about Sam was that he was a violent person. He was described to him as a drunk, as a cheater, as a liar. That knowledge came from one person alone. It was Danielle.
2: Did you have any evidence as you kept investigating that Sam was abusive or violent toward Danielle?
3: There was no evidence of that whatsoever. Danielle definitely had control over Michael Miner. She did manipulate him. Did she manipulate him to the point of killing Sam? I don't know.
15: Detectives McDonald and Shalbarak realized they needed to pay Danielle Dreher another visit.
3: We're going back to find out, what is your intent? What is your involvement in this?
11: Coming up, did someone have a million reasons to commit murder?
3: There was a substantial amount of money that she was going to gain if Sam turned up dead.
11: When

0: While Sam Dreher clung to life in the ICU, Diane McKnight remained at the crime scene, wondering who could have been responsible for his shooting.
1: How scared are you knowing that there's a shooter on the loose?
2: I was terrified.
0: Diane told detectives about the strange man she had seen multiple times around her apartment complex, the same man who appeared moments after Sam was shot.
2: They said, could you describe him? And I described him.
0: Little did Diane know, a man fitting that very

0: You couldn't write this as a movie. You couldn't write this as a book. It wouldn't be believable. Who does this?
1: Tracking devices, surveillance photos, sneaking into an apartment sounded more like a couple of private eyes than a plumber and a marketing director. Diane recalled a time she and Sam were eating at this restaurant when out of nowhere, Danielle appeared.
2: All of a sudden, this woman comes up from behind Sam and she said, "I'm Danielle, the soon-to-be ex. You must be the next."
3: Whoa. Awkward.
2: Yeah. I just wanted to get out of there.
1: Danielle then left them without incident.
3: Did you think you were being followed?
2: No, I thought it was just a big coincidence and out of all the places. Like, now I know why she was there.
3: This is like marital espionage.
0: Exactly. It's exactly like that. They were playing spy games.
1: Now, it was up to McDonald and Shalbarak to find out if all those spy games somehow developed into a conspiracy to commit murder.
4: I became very suspicious that she had a part in this homicide.
1: Detectives sat down with Danielle and recorded interviews with her on three separate occasions. From the very first interview, Danielle willingly acknowledged that she and Michael had been tracking Sam and Diane.
5: Where did you put the tracking device on the vehicle?
6: I put it up under the driver's side rear wheel.
5: Okay.
6: And I've been tracking him for about a month and a half.
1: Danielle also admitted to helping Michael take those surveillance photos.
5: Who took the pictures?
6: Michael did.
5: Okay. Whose camera?
6: Mine.
1: But Danielle denied that all this elaborate spying escalated into a murder plot. Instead, she said it was simply preparation for her pending divorce.
6: And I told the attorney about it, and the attorney said, "Whoa, you're good," because he said that's good evidence.
7: She wanted to be able to just have leverage and be able to embarrass him.
1: Danielle told the detectives another reason was plain old curiosity.
6: I had to see for myself that it was a girl. It broke my heart.
5: How did you?
6: I don't know why, because I was cheating on my
8: husband. Well, and that's the big question, right? You were doing it for 4 years, and why did it break your heart?
6: I think I still love my husband. I still had feelings for him.
1: What's more, Danielle said she and Michael had stopped their spying weeks before the shooting. Detectives also asked about those text messages, which they found so troubling. Danielle said they were all in fun. They first questioned Danielle about the text Michael sent her.
5: "I want to blow his head off and then put two in her, just for good measure. Do you remember him saying that?"
6: "I don't. But he said it before. He would say things like, 'I'll kill him.'"
8: "Did you ever think he was serious?"
6: "No."
1: They then asked Danielle about the messages she sent back to him.
5: "I'm so close to introducing them both to Daisy."
6: "I remember saying that. I didn't have Daisy with me, though."
5: "Okay."
6: "At the time."
5: What?
6: "Nor would I do anything with a gun. I mean, I think I was trying to impress Michael in a weird way."
3: "Do you think that they're joking with each other, or do you think it's real?"
5: I asked Danielle that very question. Why are you saying this?" And she just said, "Oh, I'm just trying to sound tough." So she denied this to be for real.
1: But that's not the way Sam's sister saw it. When detectives showed those texts to Cindy, she was dumbstruck.
0: "I could not believe what I was reading. This is someone who's been in my family for almost 13 years. Even talking about it with you now, I have chills."
1: Those texts, she said, proved just how much Danielle hated Sam and wanted him out of the way. And she's convinced Danielle manipulated Michael to feel the same way.
3: "Do you think that Danielle had anything to do with your brother's death? Was she somehow directly associated?"
0: "I think she is. I hold Danielle Dreher as much, if not more, responsible than the man that actually shot him."
1: Cindy told detectives she believed hatred wasn't Danielle's only motive, but she was also driven by that age-old incentive.
0: "I believe it was the money. To divorce him and split half of it is one thing, but to get all of it, I think it was money. I think it was always money."
1: Just over $1 million, in fact.
5: "There was a substantial amount of money that she was going to gain if Sam turned up dead. And that's exactly what happened."
1: We asked Danielle Dreher to sit down with us for an interview. Both she and her attorney declined. But during Danielle's interview with the detectives, she emphatically denied having anything to do with Sam's murder.
6: I would never kill my husband. I would never kill another human being.
1: And the man who pulled the trigger supported Danielle's claim of innocence in no uncertain terms.
9: I've acted on my own. I did. This is all on my own. And, you know, I just...
10: So, you're indicating then that Danielle's only involvement was in order to help you basically get dirt on her husband to help with the divorce. Nothing to do with harming him?
1: But Michael's response didn't sway Cindy Lutz.
0: I didn't believe him. I think he was protecting her. I think he would have done anything for her.
1: Cindy believed that included lying about Danielle being involved in Sam's murder. And Cindy wasn't alone.
11: Do I believe that she was part of the murder scheme? Yes.
1: Sarasota County lead homicide prosecutor Karen Fravelig believed Danielle manipulated Michael to kill Sam.
11: She's a very manipulative person, and she was able to manipulate Michael Miner. And there's a dead man because of that.
1: The question now before the prosecutor, could she prove it in court?
12: Coming up, will one lover betray another?
5: We were hoping that he would contact us and said, hey, I want to tell you the truth.
12: And the lover left behind ponders what might have been.
13: Was he the one?
2: He was the one, without a doubt. He still is the one.
12: When Dateline...

0: Of all the homicides Karen Fravelig has prosecuted, she found the case of Sam Dreer's murder especially frustrating.
1: It's hard to remain unemotional in a murder. And the murder of an innocent person who did nothing except fall in love with another woman.
0: Michael Miner may have shot Sam, but prosecutor Fravelig believed Danielle manipulated him to do it, and that her motive was more than just money.
1: I think there was a financial motive, certainly. Probably the most overarching motive was just jealousy. Despite the fact that she was conducting an affair of her own, I think that she was just completely enraged that Sam started stepping out on her as well.
0: But in order to prove that in court, Fravelig felt she would need something she didn't yet have, a statement from Michael saying Danielle acted as his accomplice. So she waited, thinking time would compel him to come forward and admit Danielle was involved. He never did. Michael maintained Danielle played no role in Sam's murder.
2: Was this possibly a twisted act of chivalry?
1: I think that certainly one of his motivations, if not his sole motivation, was trying to protect the woman that he loved.
2: Did you say to him, why are you protecting her?
1: Yes. And he said, I'm not. He said, I'm not protecting her.
3: We were hoping that he would contact us through his lawyers and said, hey, I want to tell you the truth. I want to tell you what part she had in it. That never happened.
0: 2.5 years after shooting Sam, Michael Miner agreed to plead no contest to second-degree murder.
4: And it will live with me forever, and it will haunt me forever.
0: In exchange for his plea, Michael received a sentence of 30 years.
1: I would not give him anything less than that. I mean, he pulled the trigger, and he didn't pull it once. He pulled it 4 times.
5: I was glad that he was going to jail.
6: Michael Miner didn't just kill our brother. He has mortally wounded our entire family.
0: Michael Miner never wavered in his statement that he acted alone. In the end, prosecutor Fravelig felt she didn't have enough evidence to charge Danielle as Michael's accomplice.
1: I cannot just charge someone based upon my speculations, the family's beliefs, and even the ugliness of these text messages is not enough unless I can show that there was a conspiracy. Michael Miner never gave me that information.
2: What is your gut telling you, that Danielle was indirectly involved, directly involved, or...
7: She wasn't involved.
2: Had no part in this whatsoever.
7: She wasn't involved in that homicide.
0: News of the decision not to prosecute Danielle for Sam's murder made Sam's sister Cindy furious.
5: Do I think it's a tough case? Yes, absolutely. But you know what? Their job is not to prosecute cases that are easy. Their job is to prosecute criminals.
0: But just when everyone thought Danielle was free and clear, prosecutor Fravelig said, not so fast. Remember Michael Miner's videotape break-in of Diane McKnight's apartment? The prosecutor believed Danielle not only helped plan the break-in, but she also instructed Michael to steal some of Diane's possessions. Danielle was charged with burglary and theft. At trial, the defense argued Danielle never asked Michael to steal anything. The jury didn't agree. She was found guilty as charged and sentenced to 3 years in prison.
1: This was a very satisfying verdict, to see the woman be punished for her actions.
2: Is the murder of Sam Dreer an open case or a closed case?
1: No, it's a closed case.
0: But not for Cindy, who continues to mourn the loss of her brother. She keeps his uniform close by for comfort, and with it, a lifetime of memories.
5: He was loving, he was caring, he was the peacemaker. He was always doing for others, and he was just sweet.
0: Cindy once felt the same way about her sister-in-law, Danielle. Now, there's bad blood between the two. Cindy fought Danielle in court over benefits from Sam's life insurance. They ultimately reached a confidential settlement. Cindy also keeps a watchful eye on Danielle. According to Cindy, Danielle was dating another man before she went to prison.
5: She was living with a firefighter, as a matter of fact, one of my brother's supposed fire brothers.
2: What's your advice to this guy, this firefighter?
5: Watch your back. You know, the last two guys involved with Danielle, one's dead, one's in prison.
0: As for Diane, she's now left to reflect on a life with Sam that could have been.
2: Did you two talk about marriage?
8: Yes.
2: And was that in the cards?
8: Oh, absolutely.
2: Did you ever feel like I'm being punished for having this affair?
8: Oh, yes. I might have said those exact words to myself.
2: It all started in a club with an innocent conversation.
8: Mm-hmm.
2: Was it all worth it? Falling in love with Sam?
8: I would never change having met Sam.
2: Was he the one?
8: He was the one. Without a doubt. He still is the one.
9: That's all for now. I'm Lester Holt. Thanks for joining us. I'm Lester Holt, and this is Dateline.
10: I heard my mom crying. She said that they found Sarah's car on the bridge.
11: Nobody could find her, and her phone was off.
12: You have to start working worst-case scenarios.
10: Did she jump off the bridge?
13: I was just short of hysterical.
9: An entire town banding together to find a beloved teen.
14: This was a huge search. Hundreds of people came.
15: A lot of people.
12: We had state police, we had the sheriff's department, we had divers.
10: This is things you see on TV, not things that happen to you.
9: And then someone said he spotted her.
16: I looked at her right in the face, just like I'm looking at you right now. That girl's alive.
9: But a secret recording would catch one of the town's own, revealing a sinister scheme.
17: Sarah's whole deal was my thing.
18: He explained that he had studied her movements.
12: The plan was to take her money.
15: Evil. Pure evil.
10: The hurt's never going to be over.
9: Here's Keith Morrison with The Betrayal of Sarah Stern.
19: There was something wrong on the bridge. It was 2:45 a.m., December 3rd, 2016, an old town on the Jersey Shore called Neptune City. It was bitter cold, dark. It was an Uber driver who saw the car just sitting there halfway across the bridge.
20: 911, where is the emergency?
21: Actually, on the Belmar Bridge, right after heading south in the middle of the bridge, there's a car that's abandoned. It's off to the side of the road.
20: So what kind of car is it?
21: It kind of looks like an old, beat-up, light tan-colored, like, sedan.
19: They sent a squad car out for a look. The cop got close. It was unlocked. Keys in the ignition. No sign of the driver. 2-3 feet away was a railing, and beyond it a straight drop to the night-black current surging out to sea. What happened here? They ran the plates, discovered the car was registered to a 96-year-old lifelong local resident named Lillian Stern. But she hadn't used her car that day. She'd loaned it to her 19-year-old granddaughter. Her name? Sarah. Sarah Stern. 1,000 miles south at Disney World, her dad, Mike, was on vacation with his girlfriend, Christine. He was awakened by his phone.
15: 3 o'clock in the morning, and they just asked, does Sarah drive the Oldsmobile? And I said, yeah, well, call ended. Mm-hmm.
16: Just like that?
15: Mm-hmm. Yeah.
19: After the call dropped, Mike called back and got a recording at the Monmouth County Prosecutor's Office. So, panic beginning to stir, he phoned a nephew who happened to be a Neptune first responder.
15: He called back about 10 minutes later and said, yeah, they found Sarah's car up on the bridge. She wasn't in it.
19: And then the terror set in. Mike and Christine jumped in their car and began the 16-hour drive home.
16: God, I can't imagine what that drive back was like.
22: There was a lot of crying and just thinking and talking and...
16: Well, you don't know.
22: No.
15: We were getting calls in from the police department asking questions, and, well, I said, I don't know.
19: While Christine drove, Mike frantically texted, Sarah, what's going on? Why is your phone off? Call me when you get this message. Things happen faster in a small town than the big city.
23: The police department, hello? Anybody home? Announce yourself, please.
19: Officers checked the Stern home.
24: Okay, well, we're checking the house.
19: It was empty, except for Sarah's beloved dog, Buddy, in his crate.
3: Treat for the doggy.
4: Michael called me that night, 2:30, 3 o'clock in the morning, to tell me that the car was on the bridge. My thoughts were not good.
19: Robin Draper, an old friend of the Stearns, lived across the street.
6: How much do you know so far?
19: Officers walked over and asked her about Sarah.
6: What mindset was she in today when she drove? You didn't see it. Did anybody in your family talk to her this morning, today?
7: She texted me. She said, can I bring some stuff over? It's my mother's. I said, sure.
6: Is she depressed? Is she...
7: I think she's depressed.
6: Is she...
7: Mm-hmm.
6: Not suicidal anyway, do you think?
7: I don't know.
19: Robin told the officer Sarah had come by the house earlier in the day with her friend Leah McAtasney. They'd left a container of...
7: She texted me. She said, can I bring some stuff over? It's my mother's. I said, sure.
6: Is she depressed? Is she...
7: I think she's depressed.
6: Is she...
7: Mm-hmm.
6: Not suicidal anyway, do you think?
7: I don't know.
19: Robin told the officer Sarah had come by the house earlier in the day with her friend Leah McAtasney. They'd left a container of Sarah's things with her daughter, Carly. So the officers drove over to Liam's place to see if he could help.
6: You, Liam? You got a second? Can I come in and talk to you real quick?
24: Yeah, no problem, officer.
6: Is Sarah here by chance?
24: No.
6: When was the last time you talked to her?
24: I was with her today.
6: What time?
24: Before I went to work.
6: Turn some light on if you don't mind.
24: I mean, we went to get food today.
19: Liam said he hadn't seen Sarah since late afternoon.
6: As soon as you hear anything, call the Neptune City or Neptune Township Police Department. Let us know. Thank you.
19: Mike Stern had notified his extended family, including Sarah's cousins, Lindsay and Lauren Barr.
25: What was it like to hear that for the two of you?
26: Instant panic.
27: I tried calling her phone, sending her texts. Yep. Didn't answer, which was automatically weird because she was glued to her phone.
26: I left the house in my pajamas, got in my car, and raced down to the where they said they found her car to see if we could find anything, see anything.
19: Just Sarah's things with her daughter, Carly. So the officers drove over to Liam's place to see if he could help.
6: You, Liam? You got a second? Can I come in and talk to you real quick?
24: Yeah, no problem, officer.
6: Is Sarah here by chance?
24: No.
6: When was the last time you talked to her?
24: I was with her today.
6: What time?
24: Before I went to work.
6: Turn some light on if you don't mind.
24: I mean, we went to get food today.
19: Liam said he hadn't seen Sarah since late afternoon.
6: As soon as you hear anything, call the Neptune City or Neptune Township Police Department. Let us know. Thank you.
19: Mike Stern had notified his extended family, including Sarah's cousins, Lindsay and Lauren Barr.
25: What was it like to hear that for the two of you?
26: Instant panic.
27: I tried calling her phone, sending her texts. Didn't answer, which was automatically weird because she was glued to her phone.
26: I left the house in my pajamas, got in my car, and raced down to the where they said they found her car to see if we could find anything, see anything.
19: Just hours later, they were gathered with most of the family at Mike and Sarah's house.
28: Family was there, his sisters, Sarah's cousins. There was about 30 to 40 people.
19: All kind of frantic.
28: All kind of like, what's going on?
19: Sarah's friends and family began to imagine all too many things, including Robin Draper's daughter, Carly, a lifelong friend of Sarah's.
29: I heard my mom on the phone crying downstairs, and she said that they found Sarah's car on the bridge.
15: You know the bridge?
29: I went down there after it.
15: That morning? Did your mind go at all to the idea that she may have jumped off the bridge?
29: It was one of the thoughts in my head. I was like, did she jump off the bridge? I didn't know.
19: Meanwhile, Sarah's father, on his agonizing drive north, worried that Sarah might have done something terribly, fatally rash.
15: Because you just don't know. Because the keys were in the car. The car was operational.
28: Yep.
15: And Sarah was missing.
25: And it was like 2-3 feet from that parapet over into the water.
19: Mm-hmm. So Mike imagined awful things on his 16-hour drive home. But surely, neither his imagination nor any other could stoop so deep as what you're about to see. A case that started on a bridge with a car.
30: Good one.
19: And ended inside another.
30: How you doing?
19: What dark possibilities lie in the human heart, primed both for loyalty and betrayal.
9: Where was Sarah? When we come back, maybe there was a simple explanation. Everyone knew she wanted to move up north.
15: She said she wants to go to Canada.
9: But if she'd done that, wouldn't she have told someone?
29: It's a very tightly knit community.
9: When Dateline continues. Well, police officers on the Route 35 bridge were trying to make sense of what happened in the early dark of December 3rd. Sarah's dad, Mike, and his girlfriend, Christine, were frantically driving up Highway 95 from Florida, their minds whirling among dreadful possibilities.
15: We didn't know what was going on at that point, so it was a kind of a panic.
9: But to the experts in Neptune, the possibilities were limited.
12: The facts that we had at the time that we could go on was that there was either a possible suicide, that she had jumped off the bridge, or that she just left her car abandoned. That's the facts that we had.
9: It was hardly surprising that in the little town of Neptune City, Ed Kirschenbaum, then public safety director, knew Sarah.
12: I knew Sarah. She worked at a popular restaurant in Neptune City with my daughter.
0: You know her well enough to know whether or not she would be a suicide risk or...
12: You know, all I know of Sarah when I saw her at work, a very nice person, bubbly, upbeat, never a bad word to say about anybody.
0: Did kind of an innocence about her?
12: She was very artistic. She was laid back. Just the epitome of innocence.
9: But jump from a bridge into the Shark River? Why would she? She'd been happy, on the brink of new possibilities. And Neptune City on the Jersey Shore had always been her safe place.
0: Good place to grow up?
1: Yeah.
29: Yeah. I'm happy that I grew up here.
9: Here, they say, the sand gets in your shoes. People tend to stay. Families count back generations. Friendships last whole lifetimes.
1: Everybody knows each other in Neptune.
29: It's a very tightly knit community. And if you don't know that person, someone you know is going to know that person.
9: And the block where Carly, her brother Sam, and Sarah grew up was even tighter. A kind of kid heaven. That's Sarah with the dark bangs.
29: Our age gap between like all the kids was probably like 6 years at the most. And we'd all just play together after school. We're a neighborhood gang. We've known Sarah our whole life. And she was like my older sister. Like, we were like sisters.
1: She was basically family. And like, if I wanted to play catch or something, I could always just ask Sarah.
9: That Sarah was always there, that she was there at all, was kind of amazing. A gift.
15: Sarah? She was a miracle child.
9: The only child of Mike Stern and his wife, Carla.
15: She didn't think she could have children. And finally, Sarah came along.
28: I mean, I fell in love with this kid.
9: Robin, Carly and Sam's mom, was there from the beginning.
28: Carla and I raised our kids together. It was amazing.
0: Did they hang out at your place a lot?
15: They did. We had a pool, sometimes 10, 12 kids just splashing around for hours and hours. And it was a good time.
9: Until it wasn't. In 2013, when Sarah was just 15 years old, her mom, Carla, died after a long struggle with cancer.
0: What was it like when her mother died?
29: Sarah was at our house that night, and all I remember is just Sarah just hearing her sobbing downstairs. I didn't know what to do.
0: Did you know what had happened?
1: Yeah.
29: Yeah. Just hard, and it was sad.
9: But Sarah managed. Instead of turning into her grief, she reached out, got even closer to her grandmother, and her dog Buddy became her constant companion.
29: She loved Buddy so much. She really did.
9: She grew closer, too, to classmates at Neptune High School. Her friend Liam, his twin Seamus, Preston Taylor. Preston took her to the junior prom. Just friends. She also made a different kind of friend, one you wouldn't necessarily expect. After Carla's death, Mike found Christine and fell in love. Sarah could see Christine was good for her dad, and maybe her, too.
2: I know how Sarah felt. I had gone through the same thing she did.
15: Yeah.
2: You know, my mom passed away when I was young, and it wasn't easy at first.
9: No. And maybe that's why Sarah so embraced what became a genuine passion.
29: I think making art made her mentally escape from that and be creative and can create any kind of happiness she wanted to.
0: That was a whole other world for her.
29: Yeah.
15: Where Sarah picked up her talent, we still don't know.
0: Like it was a natural thing for her.
15: It seemed natural. What she turned out was...
0: It's pretty good stuff.
15: Yeah, some really, really neat stuff. She just started drawing in any medium.
19: Beautiful images. Magical, even. She started going to conventions to meet online stars and artists. Got to meet YouTube stars like Jenna Marbles.
15: There was a VidCon convention up in Toronto, and she fell in love with the city. And she said, she wants to go to Canada.
19: When she was ready, Mike told her. Yes, but soon, she said. And then it was that Friday, December 2nd, when Sarah dropped by the Draper's house.
29: I heard her walk inside, and she was, like, calling my mom's name, but I was the only one home. And she said that she had texted my mom that she was leaving a box here, and my mom said it was okay. Sarah was talking about her dad, how she had, like, lost respect for him.
0: Did that seem strange to you?
29: Not really, because I knew that they, like, you know, argued, but
0: yeah.
29: I argue with my parents all the time.
0: Yeah.
29: So it wasn't
0: anything unusual.
29: No.
19: As Carly told us, Sarah left that bin, and then she was gone. Running errands, she said, in her grandmother's old car. The very car that Uber driver spotted after midnight, abandoned halfway across the Route 35 bridge.
3: And was there anybody inside the vehicle?
5: I looked, no.
19: The news spread through the early morning. First responders descended on the bridge and the Shark River beneath it. There was a depressing logic to the scene that greeted them. It wouldn't be the first time some desperate soul had taken a final leap. But this was bright, happy Sarah Stern. So it couldn't be that, could it?
9: Coming up, the eerie last images of Sarah just before she disappeared.
0: Could you tell what her demeanor was? Did she seem frightened or anything like that?

0: just hours after Sarah Stern's car was found abandoned on the Route 35 bridge. The rising sun revealed dozens of first responders searching for her, many braving the frigid waters of the Shark River.
1: We had called the state police, we had the sheriff's department there, we had divers enter the water, a vessel with side sonar, plus an aviation unit from the state police.
2: We got called out at around 5 a.m. that morning to do a search for someone who they believed went off the bridge. We had no idea who it was. The general conception was that someone had jumped.
0: Fran Hines was an EMS and rescue director.
2: We were in it a couple of hours, and somebody walked up to me. They said, "You know who we're looking for, right?" And I go, "No, who are we looking for?" And they said, "Sarah Stern," which just put a lump in my throat.
0: Understandable, that, because
2: Sarah lived two houses away from her whole family. Her father, Michael, was a good friend of mine. And then all I could think about was, you know, how's he going to feel now?
0: While the water search was underway, cops in town were talking to anyone who might know anything.
3: Is that basically what Sarah's following around?
0: They encountered a few of Sarah's friends, Preston, Sean, and Liam, clustered on a porch.
3: We just want to make sure she's okay.
0: Body cams picked up their questions. Did Sarah just take off? Were her pals covering for her?
3: Nobody's going to get in any trouble here. Trust me. We just got to make sure that Sarah's all right. And if you've got any other information, you got to throw it out at us so we can go a little further, you know?
0: Sarah's friend, Liam, confirmed for police what Robin and Carly Draper had said, that Sarah had left a bin of her things at the Draper house. And then, he said, he and Sarah went to lunch together. Meanwhile, back at the inlet, the search of the frigid Shark River was turning up nothing. As the winter sun set, it became too cold and dangerous to continue operations, and the search was called off for the day.
2: I didn't want to go home, you know. I didn't want to drive past Mike's house and not have some kind of closure for him.
0: But Mike and Christine were still making their way home from Florida.
4: We left home at 3:30 in the morning. We got home at 7 Saturday night.
5: Yeah.
0: Christine and Mike arrived to a packed house.
6: We just all started putting ideas and things that could have happened.
7: How was he doing at that point?
6: I think he was in shock.
8: Yeah.
0: Mike headed for the bridge.
9: What did you first find here?
10: We didn't know.
9: Yeah.
10: All unknown. By the time we were back, the dive crews and everybody had already left. So it was night. Can't do much at night.
0: By the next morning, the Monmouth County Prosecutor's Office was running the missing persons investigation. Brian Weisbrot was the lead detective.
11: We had spoken with neighbors, friends of Sarah's, family members, family friends. There's a house across the street from Sarah's house that had a video surveillance camera facing Sarah's home.
12: Did you see anything on those videos?
11: We did. We were able to see her vehicle leave multiple times throughout the day.
0: From those surveillance videos and their interviews, investigators started piecing together Sarah's day.
11: She had carried a bin and a box across the street to her neighbor's house.
0: That was Carly and Robin Draper's house. After that, Sarah and her friend Liam went to lunch at Taco Bell. The restaurant security cameras had her there at 2:18 p.m. Later, she stopped by a bank in Bradley Beach. Security cameras indicated that was a little before 3 p.m. And the branch manager, an old friend of the Stern family, remembered her waving hello.
12: Could you tell, looking at the video, what her demeanor was? I mean, did she seem frightened or anything like that?
11: No, she didn't. She appeared happy. She smiled. She communicated with the staff there, who she had known for many years. She had a very nice relationship with the bank manager.
12: Hmm.
11: And prior to her actually walking out of the bank that day, she had indicated that she may be back.
0: But after that friendly wave, Sarah seemed to have dropped off the planet. The contents of that mysterious bin Sarah left at the Drapers didn't help investigators at all.
11: It was all just miscellaneous things, just Halloween decorations. There were some coins from her grandparents.
12: Like what you'd put in the bottom drawer of a bureau with personal stuff that you don't know what else to do with.
11: Right.
0: Day after day of searching the Shark River and its shoreline proved fruitless. The local Crime Stoppers posted a $5,000 reward.
11: We had prepared some flyers seeking information in an effort to locate Sarah's whereabouts.
13: Volunteers are helping police today search for a beloved missing Neptune City teenager.
0: It all yielded nothing. So, a week after Sarah was last seen, her family organized a search, and hundreds of people showed up. They walked the beaches and the streets and the parks of Neptune and Belmar and Ocean Grove. Mike Stern was steady

0: $250 cash.
1: $25,000, a kid who had that kind of money.
0: It's a lot of money.
2: When Dateline continues.
3: Detectives working the Sarah Stern missing person case in Neptune City had nothing but theories in December of 2016. Some suspected she simply walked away from that old car to start a new life. But there was other, more sinister speculation, too.
0: We still had no clear indication as to what happened to Sarah.
3: So, theories. Maybe she ran away. Maybe she was the victim of some sort of crime. And maybe she threw herself off the bridge. But those who knew Sarah best, like Carly and Sam Draper, weren't buying the suicide theory.
4: She couldn't have jumped off the bridge like that. She asked me to hang out that night.
3: Their minds kept going back to the last time Carly saw Sarah, the afternoon of December 2nd, just before she vanished, when she'd stopped by their house and dropped off those things.
4: I looked in the box, and it was just like coins and different little trinkets.
3: Sarah explained she was just cleaning house. But Carly could tell Sarah had something else to say.
4: She seemed really happy when she came over. Like, really happy.
5: Like she'd made a decision happy.
4: Yeah.
3: A big one. Sarah said she had decided to leave town, leave Neptune behind, strike out for Canada, to start her life as an artist.
4: It wasn't until that day she told me she was going to move there.
5: Like this was some sort of sudden change in her decision-making.
4: I wouldn't call it sudden because she talked about how much she liked Canada before, but she didn't say she was moving that day. She just said she was moving to Canada and that she found money.
3: Wait, money? What money? From what she told Carly, it appeared Sarah had not only a reason to leave, but the means.
4: I didn't know anything about it until December 2nd, 2016.
5: That very day.
4: That very last day. She said that she had found a safe in the house. They had an Avon, and she told me not to tell anyone.
3: Sarah told Carly she'd found thousands of dollars that had been hidden in an old house her dad owned in a neighboring town. A secret. But of course, Carly had to tell the detectives, and they were very interested.
5: So then what'd you do, go talk to the banker?
0: We did. She had multiple accounts at the bank, including a safety deposit box. And on the day of her disappearance, she had actually accessed that safety deposit box.
5: Maybe she is planning to take off and run away and take some money with her.
0: Absolutely.
5: Is that what it looked like to you?
0: At that point, we had learned that Sarah had come into money, that she had found money.
5: Mm-hmm.
0: So we, of course, were interested in knowing, what did she do at the bank? Unfortunately, there was no cameras capturing her private business, opening the safety deposit box.
3: They got a search warrant.
0: At which point, we had learned what was actually inside.
5: Which was what?
0: $25,250 U.S. cash currency.
5: It was still in there when you got there?
0: Correct. The money was in very poor condition. The money was very brittle. And when you would handle the bills, a lot of times they would just deteriorate in your hand.
5: $25,000, a kid who had that kind of money.
0: It's a lot of money.
5: Where did this money come from?
0: Sarah's mother had saved this money for Sarah.
5: Like, bit by bit, squirreled it away, is it?
0: Perhaps. And that Sarah was at the house looking through some of their belongings and had come across this money.
3: But all of this, a possible decision about leaving quite soon for Canada, the found money, all of this was news to Mike Stern.
5: Did you know about that at all?
6: No.
3: But as he thought about it, said Mike, it started to make sense. That his late wife would have gradually hidden cash away in his other house, which one day her daughter could inherit. A gift of sorts.
6: My wife, you know, she was a saver.
5: She would have stuffed it in some place, secret spot.
6: Yeah. I wish I had known.
3: Anyway, he said Sarah must have discovered the money a few months before she vanished.
6: It surprises me that all happened in secret, and and she started looking.
5: Then it became Sarah's secret.
6: Yeah.
3: But the money was still in the bank. Would she leave without it?
0: After we found that money in her safety deposit box, that told us that she likely did not leave.
5: Because she wouldn't leave that there.
0: Correct. We had also located her U.S. passport, her Social Security card, and U.S. and Canadian currency inside her bedroom. All those factors put together, Sarah Stern did not leave.
3: Cold comfort to Sarah's father, because that left

0: Something much worse.
1: Mr. Stern was down at those docks every day, walking the docks, walking the shoreline, just wouldn't give up hope.
2: We walked along the banks. We circled the entire Shark River Basin, marshy areas, and watched the currents come in and out. Stood on the sandbars and watched tides come in. And during low tides, you could get out there and really see a lot. But then within a couple hours, tides come up maybe 6 or 7 feet. Mm-hmm. Cold, windy. It's slippery along the banks.
3: It's not easy work.
2: No.
3: Frustrating.
2: Yeah.
0: You'd see him out there.
1: I did.
0: What'd you think?
1: My heart broke for him. For a father to not know the whereabouts of his daughter, it was devastating.
0: And Mike Stern had no inkling of the sea change about to occur in the search for his missing daughter.
4: Coming up.
1: It shifted from a missing person investigation into a homicide.
4: A phone call from another state transforms the case.
5: Eddie was concerned that he had some information on this, what may have happened to Sarah. I was shocked.

0: It was a frigid 2 months on the Jersey shore. Organized searches for Sarah Stern dwindled as the temperature dropped, and gradually the story faded from the news cycle. A 19-year-old aspiring artist who vanished into thin air, and the authorities were baffled.
1: Did you get to the point where you thought this was just going nowhere?
2: We were at a standstill. We were at a dead end.
0: With no activity on her social media, or her phone, or her bank accounts, and no credible sighting of any sort, the chance that Sarah simply ran away seemed vanishingly slim.
3: The one thing that we knew, and that was that she likely didn't leave.
1: So something bad happened to that girl.
3: As we progressed, we began thinking that that was a possibility, absolutely.
0: Mike and Christine kept looking for any scrap of a clue, handing out Sarah's photo to captains heading out to sea.
4: Was there a moment when you knew you'd lost her, that she was gone?
5: No, I never wanted to think that.
4: No, who would, right?
0: Carly was still searching too, wanting to believe Sarah had just started over in another place. She messaged Sarah every night on Instagram.
6: I would just say random things like, if you're alive, like, create a fake Disney account, because she loved Disney World and everything Disney. I was like, create a fake Disney account and follow me on it, and I'll know you're okay.
1: You're just desperate to know.
6: Yeah.
1: What did you get back?
6: Nothing.
0: It had been 2 months, and then? Then a young man in Brooklyn, New York, called his dad back in Neptune City, said he was desperate for some parental advice. His name was Anthony Curry. He was 19 years old, a high school classmate of Sarah's, who'd moved to New York to fulfill a lifelong ambition to make movies. But that night, he was very troubled. And when his dad, Eddie, heard why, he called Detective Mike Bonanno.
7: I know the family very well. I've known Anthony since he was young. And Eddie was concerned that he had some information on this, what may have happened to Sarah. I was shocked.
0: Detectives met with Anthony and his dad. The young man told them about a spooky conversation with a mutual friend of his and Sarah's. It took place on Thanksgiving evening, he said, 8 days before Sarah vanished. The friend told Anthony a horrifying tale.
3: About a plan that he had to rob Sarah of her money and to kill her, strangle her, and throw her over the bridge.
1: How did Anthony take this? As a real thing or what?
3: No, he dismissed it. He thought it was...
1: This kid was just pitching him a movie idea.
3: Yeah, he completely dismissed it.
0: Anthony had been making movies since middle school, quite a few of them horror films. So this wasn't as far-fetched as it sounds. Anthony drove home to Brooklyn that Thanksgiving night, didn't give his pal's gory movie pitch another thought. Until...
7: He learned from social media about what happened to Sarah.
0: And when Anthony Curry saw on social media that, exactly like in his pal's movie pitch, Sarah's car was on the Route 35 bridge, he got a bad feeling, which turned to alarm when his friend reached out to him a few days later.
3: That message that was sent via Snapchat said, "I have the police spoken to you?" And Anthony responded that they had not. It was from that moment that Anthony Curry believed that he may have had something to do with Sarah's disappearance.
1: What did he do about that Snapchat? Because they do disappear right after you read them.
3: They do disappear. And if you screenshot a Snapchat message, the sender is notified that someone just captured an image.
1: So you don't want to do that either, because that looks like you're going to turn on them, right?
3: Fortunately, Anthony took his digital camera and photographed his telephone depicting that Snapchat message. And he had traveled to the police department that night and was able to forward that message to us.
0: All those little clues that didn't fit together. Sarah's last conversation with Carly, the mysterious old cash, Sarah leaving her stuff at the Drapers, were reconsidered in light of Anthony Curry's story. Though the Monmouth County prosecutor still had questions about Anthony. His name was Chris Grimiccioni.
8: Based on the story that he told us, the question arose, how come you didn't do anything about this before Sarah went missing when you heard about it? We have experienced investigators that were on this case that interviewed him, and in doing so, his credibility and veracity is being tested thoroughly.
0: Had he passed the test, the prosecutor and detectives decided Anthony was credible and his story was real.
7: Without Anthony, we're not sitting here talking to you today.
0: And from that moment, everything was different.
2: It shifted from a missing person investigation into a homicide.
0: Except the Major Case Squad really had nothing but suspicions.
3: And what we had decided was that we were going to ask Anthony if he'd be willing to essentially work with us.
0: What'd he say?
3: He agreed.
0: So the detectives enlisted Anthony in their plan. He would be their bait in an elaborate and dangerous trap. But what might they capture? Oh, my. They had no idea.
9: That's not even the worst part.
10: Coming up.
11: The approximate time is 6:20 p.m. I placed an electronic recording device on Anthony Curry.
10: What they were about to witness would stun these seasoned detectives.
7: It was chilling. We couldn't believe what we were hearing.
10: The revelation that would devastate Sarah's dad.
5: It literally sucked the life out of me. It's unfathomable.

0: He had been directing and acting in horror movies for years. Now, Anthony Curry must have felt like he was living one.
1: The approximate time is 6:20 p.m. I placed an electronic recording device on Anthony Curry.
0: Anthony had been cast as the lead actor in an elaborate sting, a dangerous ruse crafted to get a mutual friend of his and Sarah Stern's to implicate himself in her disappearance.
2: Hey, how you doing?
0: The detective scripted a phone call designed to get Anthony's friend talking. The teenage filmmaker would pretend he needed money to replace a broken camera. If his buddy had gone through with his plan to rob Sarah, he should be flush. Police recorded the call.
2: My camera broke, though. Dropped it on the shoot. It fell into a bucket of blood.
3: Damn.
2: Yeah, dude. I have, like, no cash to pay for anything. You couldn't, like, spot me some cash from that girl's money, right?
3: Maybe.
0: The friend wouldn't say much more. He seemed cautious.
3: I don't really want to talk about it right now.
2: I know what you mean.
0: But Anthony did get the guy to agree to meet in person. Maybe he'd open up then.
3: I'll see you Friday then.
2: Bye.
0: The location? This parking area, aside the boardwalk in Bradley Beach. Desolate in the dead of winter. Investigators wired up Anthony's car.
4: We do set up the car for audio and video.
5: Was there a little camera in there?
4: There was a camera in there.
0: But if their suspect was a killer, what might he do to Anthony if he suspected a trap? So they knew this was dangerous. They tailed Anthony's car.
4: We had surveillance units on either side. We were monitoring everything live.
0: It was just before midnight when Anthony drove towards the meet point. You can see his hands on the steering wheel.
4: So Anthony was listening to his music to relax him. And he was game ready. He wasn't playing.
0: Anthony parked. And minutes later, their suspect climbed into the car.
2: What's good, man?
6: What's happening, buddy?
2: How you doing?
6: You want a cigarette?
2: Nah, I'm good. I quit that.
0: It was Liam McAtasney, Sarah's friend. The guy who'd spent the day with her a few hours before she vanished.
6: What were you doing?
2: Sitting around.
0: And what Liam did next horrified the listening detectives. He reached over and searched Anthony for a wire.
2: Dude, you can't blame me for doing this, right? I gotta feel you up real quick, right?
6: You're good.
2: No disrespect.
4: And he starts patting him down, and we're listening to that in the car. And things became very, very real at that moment.
0: And then just as suddenly, the tension broke. Liam stopped searching, explained the cops had been on his tail.
6: About what?
2: About killing Sarah.
0: Anthony sat back and listened to Liam. The officers hung on every word.
2: And that's not even the worst part.
4: It was chilling. I mean, we looked at each other, we couldn't believe what we were hearing.
7: It nauseated me.
0: And then the cops heard something else. Liam wasn't in this alone. He had an accomplice.
2: The two of us.
0: They talked for 20 minutes before Liam slipped out into the night.
6: It's good talking to you, man.
2: Good talk.
6: Take it easy, bro.
0: The detectives, monitoring the appalling conversation in the car, had heard what they needed. They kept Liam under surveillance while warrants were drawn up. And based on what he'd said to Anthony Curry in that car,
2: you didn't hear about it?
0: They arrested Liam McAtasney. Liam, who'd seemed so helpful when he told police he'd been with Sarah that last day.
2: We went to get food today.
0: Liam, who'd voluntarily gone downtown to tell detectives about his great friend, Sarah.
8: What does she do during the day? She draws. She watches YouTube videos. She walks her dog.
0: Liam, who'd joined the search for her. Who'd gone on TV to praise her.
9: She's pretty strong, so hopefully we're going to find something today.
10: Turn around, face the wall.
0: There were different cameras upon him this day.
11: You're being charged with murder, felony murder, first degree robbery, desecration of human remains.
0: The other arrest was every bit as stunning.
11: I'll be right with you, okay, man?
0: It was Liam's alleged accomplice, 19-year-old Preston Taylor. And if he looks familiar, well, that's because you probably recognize him from Sarah's junior prom photo. Preston was her date. Who were these young men accused of these horrific crimes?
5: Preston and Liam, how close were they?
12: They were close, friends. They had known each other for several years. They had just recently moved into a house together.
0: Investigators had two most unlikely murder suspects. Liam McItasney was a college sophomore studying psychology. He'd worked with Sarah Summers on the beach, but he'd known her, had been her friend since first grade. He had no criminal record. And Preston Taylor, also a college student, economics and political science, a friend of Sarah's since high school. He worked part-time around his class schedule. With their suspects in custody, what Ed Kirshenbaum and the detectives had to do now was very, very difficult.
13: It was at that time that myself, Detective Weisbrot, Detective Volbrecht, Detective Mahoney, met with Mike Stern at his house, and we had to inform him that we now had information of what had happened to Sarah. And there's no easy way to do that.
0: No. But he listened, this man now sentenced to permanent sorrow, as they told him that Sarah, his only child, had died at the hands of two of her friends.
14: I didn't know what to say. I just remember just staring at the table and not knowing what to think.
0: Mike Stern was heartsick.
15: These were kids you'd driven around. You know, they're carpooled.
14: Carpool, church, fire department, events, you know, things at the school.
15: Suddenly they weren't innocent anymore.
14: Yeah. It literally sucked the life out of me. Just in disbelief. It's unfathomable.
15: And there was just no indication anywhere, anytime,
14: no.
15: That this was lurking in there somewhere.
14: No. That's what kind of hurts the most. That evil can be in there.
0: Evil? Oh, yes. And Mike Stern was only beginning to comprehend the enormity of the chain of events that culminated on that bridge over the Shark River.
16: Coming up, after two arrests, an entire town reeling.
17: We were struggling with why.
16: But the shocks will keep coming, including more from that stomach-turning tape.
18: It's disgusting. Disgusting.
16: And an eyewitness who says he saw Sarah after she disappeared.
19: I caught her eye, and she caught my eye. That girl's alive.
16: When Dateline continues.
0: February 2017. The two arrests and the mysterious disappearance of Sarah Stern were big news from the Jersey Shore to New York City.
20: Stunning developments in the search for a missing 19-year-old girl. The charges two teens now face.
0: Mike Stern was in the county courthouse when they brought in the teens accused of killing his Sarah. Both pleaded not guilty to murder and six other charges.
21: Stern's family being escorted out of the courthouse asking for privacy less than 24 hours after finding out she was dead.
0: Sarah's family and her friends appeared composed in public, but were in a private hell. They couldn't believe these two could have done this. Neither of them had a criminal record. Preston Taylor, Sarah's junior prom date, was a quiet 19-year-old. His roommate and co-defendant, Liam McItasney, was also 19, a tall towhead with an identical twin brother. Was easily recognizable around town. Lots of Neptune City residents knew him from his job as a waiter at a local steakhouse. Mike Stern had watched both defendants grow up.
15: You must have thought an awful lot about those boys. And what they were like when they were in your house, when they hung around with Sarah.
14: Yeah, birthday parties and pool parties, and just seemed like they were normal kids.
0: Mike, of course, but also the others who had known Liam most of his young life, were having a very hard time. How to understand?
17: We were struggling with why, if he was such a friend all these years. Mm-hmm. There has to be something evil about him that we're missing here. Like, you don't just have no criminal record and go to murder.
0: Carly and Sam thought they knew Liam and Preston. But did they really?
15: What did you think when those two guys were arrested?
18: I couldn't believe it.
22: I was mad. I was angry, honestly.
18: I pulled up to my house and I went inside and my dad was just home. I said, "Is it true?" And he said, "Yes." And I couldn't even, for days, I couldn't even look over at Sarah's house.
8: Did you go to school with Sarah?
1: Yeah, they were all the same friend group. That was essentially who I started hanging out with when I went to high school.
0: Remember, detectives have been talking to Preston and Liam since the first days of their missing persons investigation, even invited them down to the station. But not as suspects.
1: It was nice to meet you.
0: Liam had been with Sarah the day she was last seen, and in fact, one of Sarah's cousins had found Liam's phone in Sarah's driveway the morning after she went missing, but it didn't signify much. They were often together, and Liam didn't try to hide it, and he'd been happy to let them search his phone. So cooperative. But now detectives decided Liam's statements deserved another look.
8: When did you last see Sarah?
1: When I was leaving her house.
12: It was benign.
15: So you went back and looked at this thing again?
12: Absolutely.
15: Began to see it in a different light?
12: Absolutely. Hindsight's very powerful.
0: And in hindsight, detectives thought Liam's words seemed carefully, deviously crafted to support the idea that Sarah had run away.
1: What's your relationship like with her dad?
3: Not good.
1: When you say not good, what do you mean?
3: I know that there's a lot of fighting all the time. She just needs to get to Canada.
0: And then there was something Liam asked that they just couldn't get out of their heads now.
3: If she did jump off the bridge, what are the odds that she's not somewhere all the way out in the ocean by now?
0: But even though they saw Liam and Preston in a new light now, building a murder case was complicated by the fact that Sarah's body had simply vanished. If young Sarah did indeed end up in the Shark River, it looked less likely by the day she would ever be found. And without a body or a funeral, it all felt somehow unfinished to those who loved Sarah, to so many people in Neptune City so profoundly disturbed and betrayed and saddened by her loss. So
17: we decided to do a celebration of life.
0: And did they ever? In the summer of 2017, 7 months or so after Sarah vanished, they dressed up the Neptune City Community Center.
17: Two, three main rooms filled from floor to ceiling, wall to wall, of all Sarah's art.
0: Wow.
17: I think they said there was over 1,000 visitors.
0: It was as if the whole town skipped the beach that brilliant Saturday, set aside the frustrating wait for the trial to begin, at least for one afternoon.
4: I recall first meeting Sarah in kindergarten when she...
0: To hear Sarah eulogized.
23: Because she just loved them so, so much.
0: By her friends and family.
23: Sarah, I will miss you every day, and I'll always carry you in my heart.
0: And teachers.
23: It would be so hard not
24: she to. Just was of kind and caring like her mother. She had a smile and an awesome humor and a quick wit like her father. She was just a beautiful combination of both of her parents.
25: I've never met someone who marches to the beat of their own drum so beautifully and is willing to pick up people along the way to join her.
14: I was overwhelmed. It was kind of a tearful moment, very touching. She touched a lot of people.
26: God bless everybody. God bless Sarah. God bless.
0: Bittersweet, exhausting, but hardly preparation for what was coming when Liam and Preston had their day in court.
16: Coming up. At trial, Preston takes the stand.
27: Open the door on the right and find Sarah laying in that bathroom.
16: Revealing dark details from a night of horror.
15: That cannot be easy to listen to.
14: It's kind of like a stake through your heart.
16: When Dateline continues.
0: The irony was lost on no one in Neptune City, a place where people like to say everybody knows everybody. Now, too, they thought they knew. Liam McEtasney and Preston Taylor were being held in county jail, accused of killing their friend Sarah Stern. But what really happened?
28: All rise.
0: In January 2019, 2 years after Sarah vanished, McEtasney, now 21 years old, went on trial for murder. Monmouth County Assistant Prosecutors Megan Doyle and Chris Decker felt they had a strong case, but not a perfect one.
28: We didn't have a body. So for all of the evidence you have, you don't know what a jury is going to do with that.
0: The prosecutors expected the defense would try to hit that point hard.
28: What if he says during his summation, ladies and gentlemen, there's Sarah Stern, and we just could envision 14 people in the box looking at the door. Well, there's reasonable doubt.
2: We didn't have a body. We weren't going to have a body. So it was just something that we had to try to take advantage of.
5: Ladies and gentlemen, Sarah Stern will not be walking through those doors into this courtroom at any point because this defendant murdered her.
0: The prosecution alleged Liam and Preston threw Sarah's body into the river. Early on, remember, people thought maybe Sarah took her own life. But no, the prosecution painted a picture of a happy young woman, excited about her future, as did Sarah's dad, Mike.
28: Were you worried about your daughter?
6: No.
28: Was she depressed?
6: No.
28: Did you think your daughter jumped?
6: No.
0: Mike's sister, Linda, yes. Sarah's aunt, described a loving relationship between father and daughter.
6: She absolutely loved him.
7: Were you aware of whether or not her father loved her?
6: He absolutely loved Sarah.
0: So what exactly did happen? The shocking answer came from the unlikeliest imaginable source, Sarah's prom date, Preston Taylor.
28: Do you solemnly swear or affirm the testimony?
0: Charged in connection with Sarah's murder 2 years earlier, Preston now took the stand for the prosecution. The state had given him a deal. They dropped the felony murder charge, and in exchange, Preston pleaded guilty to 6 other charges and agreed to testify against his good friend, Liam. Chris Gramiccioni was the county prosecutor.
9: Sometimes you got to get dirty. Sometimes you got to get in the mud, and you've got to deal with bad people who played a major role in committing a crime in order to be able to prove that crime against others.
10: Do you know what that cooperation agreement really requires you to do?
11: Complete honesty.
10: Complete honesty? That we said?
11: Yes.
10: Does that include today?
11: Absolutely.
0: And now, in exchange for a reduced sentence, he was about to tell the world what he and Liam did to Sarah Stern. Preston delivered his horrifying story in a cool, steady voice.
10: Did you know her?
11: I did.
10: Were you friends with her?
11: Yeah, we were friends throughout high school.
10: Okay.
0: It started months before she went missing, he said, after Sarah told Liam about what she found in the family's second home.
11: It was a shoebox full of money.
10: Did you ask any questions about that money when you first learned about it?
11: I asked how much it was, and I was told that it was in the range of about $100,000.
0: Preston testified that Liam said $100,000 was the kind of money somebody would kill for.
11: They started off as plans to either burglarize her house or to rob her personally. And over time, the conversations progressed to killing her in order to obtain that money.
0: The crime, he said, was planned in intricate detail. To avoid using cell phones, Preston and Liam bought walkie-talkies. Preston testified the two originally planned to kill Sarah in November. But while Liam was at her house about to murder her, he learned her money wasn't there. It was in that safety deposit box at the bank, the one that detectives later discovered had $25,000 in it.
10: Did you discuss ways around that problem?
11: Yeah. Liam had conversations with Sarah. She had been to Canada several times. She had been talking about taking trips out there again. Liam saw that as an opportunity to convince her to take the money out of the bank.
0: And so on December 2nd, with Mike and Christine on vacation in Florida, Sarah did go to the bank to get some of that money. While she was there, Preston testified he got a message from Liam.
11: It was with Sarah, but they were at the bank, and this is a chance.
0: He knew exactly what that meant.
11: He had somehow convinced her to take the money out of the safety deposit box, and the plan would move forward that night.
10: Okay. Did you say anything back?
11: So I waited until it got dark out.
0: Preston was strangely emotionless on the stand as he described the murder of his friend. It happened late that afternoon, he said. Liam strangled Sarah. Prosecutors showed this surveillance video of Liam leaving the house with a backpack, which they said contained some of Sarah's money. And another video of him arriving at work at that steakhouse not long afterward. But Liam didn't stay long. A few minutes later, he left. Preston told the jurors he was waiting for Liam at the house they shared.
11: Liam comes to the door, and he's frantic. He said that he killed Sarah.
27: that he lost his phone and ultimately told me he needed me to go over to Sarah's house to look for his phone and to move Sarah's body.
0: Meanwhile, he said, Liam went right back to work as if it was any other day. Well, he, Preston, headed over to Sarah's house, climbed the fence in the backyard, went in the back door. He looked for Liam's phone, but couldn't find it. Prosecutors played a tape of Preston walking detectives through the murder scene, recounting how he moved Sarah's body.
27: I opened the door on the right and found Sarah dead, laying in that fashion.
1: What'd you do?
27: I picked her up by the shoulders and dragged her out back. I took her to the bushes along the side fence, pulled her in there and covered her up with some leaves and some sticks.
0: Late that night, Preston told the jury, he and Liam propped up Sarah's body in the passenger seat of her own car, and Liam drove that car to the Route 35 bridge, and Preston followed in another car, and they heaved her body over the railing, and they left her car there with the key in the ignition, and then drove home.
1: What did you do when you got to Holly Street?
27: Get there, we both light up a cigarette, and we start down home.
0: Sarah's money. The total wasn't $100,000, not $50,000. No, the haul for ending Sarah's young life was less than $10,000. Of course, after they arrested Preston, the detectives asked what happened to it.
1: Did you tell them where the money was?
27: Yeah, I told them that it was buried.
0: Preston testified that he and Liam buried the money they stole from Sarah in two small safes, one in the woods in a nearby park, the other 20 miles away, on a long-abandoned army base.
1: Is there anything in that safe?
0: It was a chilling tale. Mike and Christine sat in court and heard every word.
15: That cannot be easy to listen to.
14: It's kind of like driving a stake through your heart. It hurt very deeply. My daughter, my only child. She was my world.
0: And things were not going to get any easier for Mike, because the defense was about to present an eyewitness with a remarkable claim.
8: There was a girl walking down the street.
0: That not a word of Preston's story could have been true.
16: Coming up.
8: I said to my son, I said, that is an awfully good-looking girl to be walking on the street at 5 o'clock in the morning.
16: Did someone see Sarah the day after she disappeared?
12: I looked at her right in the face, just like I'm looking at you right now. That girl's alive.
16: Testimony that could turn the case upside down. When Dateline

0: Preston Taylor and Leah McEtasney were certainly an unlikely pair of murder suspects. Clean cut, soft spoken, never once in trouble. But now Preston had taken a deal, and Liam was on trial for killing one of his very best friends for money.
1: I developed a relationship with him over the last 6 or 7 months or so.
0: This is Liam's defense attorney, Carlos Diaz-Cobo.
2: Was he terrified going into this trial?
1: Yes. What 20-year-old wouldn't be?
0: Especially scared, said the attorney, because Liam was innocent. He didn't do the awful thing he'd been accused of.
3: Once all the evidence is in, there will be no other verdict than a not guilty verdict.
0: Not guilty, the defense argued, because the evidence would show Sarah might have run away from an unhappy home or even taken her own life. To support that, the defense presented a different and disturbing take on Sarah's relationship with her dad. Far from happy, the defense called it volatile. Father and daughter fighting constantly. And the defense suggested it had a profound impact on Sarah. Liam said as much the first time he spoke to police the night Sarah disappeared.
4: What was her mindset last time you talked to her?
5: I just know she's been trying to get away. You can tell me she's going to Canada.
4: Trying to get away, okay. Canada, she's been real depressed lately.
5: Her dad is crazy.
0: On cross-examination, Sarah's aunt Linda, who became Sarah's confidant after her mom died, acknowledged there was some father-daughter friction.
3: How would you describe Sarah's relationship with her father in 2016?
6: I would say it was a little rocky.
3: She was packing up the things while her father was away to get them ready to go.
6: Correct? That's correct.
3: Because she didn't want her father to know that she was packing.
6: That's correct.
0: If the defense attorney could convince jurors that Sarah had a secret, urgent plan to get away from her father and move to Canada, then he was on his way to creating reasonable doubt. But how would he deal with the powerful testimony of Preston Taylor? The answer was simple and emphatic. Preston is a liar.
3: His testimony is untruthful, it's false, it's imagined, it's erroneous, and not credible.
0: And just how would the defense attorney back up that claim? Preston made it easy for him.
3: You don't always tell the truth, is that correct?
7: I haven't been the best.
0: Hoping for leniency after he was arrested, Preston told police an elaborate and disturbing story about one of his own relatives.
3: You made an accusation against somebody. Said that you were sexually assaulted by that person.
7: Right.
3: And all those details that you gave, they were all false. They were all lies.
7: Correct.
0: Preston had lied to the police about someone close to him committing a serious crime. For Diaz-Cobo, it was a gift to attack Preston's credibility.
1: We're talking about somebody who has admitted to making up stories, making false accusations against innocent people.
0: Defense attorney Diaz-Cobo told jurors Preston's story about Liam was a lie, too. A lie that could save him from spending the rest of his life in prison.
1: He figures, point the finger at someone else. Let's see if I can turn the attention away from what I did, what I'm responsible for.
2: Is he responsible for Sarah's death?
1: He may be. That's one of the many questions that arise from this case. More questions than answers.
0: The defense didn't just challenge the state's witnesses. Diaz-Cobo also presented an eyewitness with an astonishing story.
8: Craig Kevin Hessel, Sr.
0: And he wanted to tell the jury all about it.
8: Be seated, sir.
0: On that cold December morning in 2016, Craig Hessel was doing what he always did. At 5 a.m., he drove his son to work, same route, same time, every day.
8: There was a girl walking down the street. And I said to my son, I said, that is an awfully good-looking girl to be walking on the street at 5 o'clock in the morning.
9: I remembered the things that she had on. She had this leather bomber jacket and like a fluffy collar. Mm-hmm. And she had high-heeled shoes on. And I looked at her right in the face, just like I'm looking at you right now. I caught her eye, and she caught my eye. And all of a sudden, she turned away, turned her head down.
0: Hessel, a construction contractor who'd lived in Neptune for 35 years, kept driving. And then?
9: We're going over top of the Shark River Bridge on Route 35, and there's a car on the side of the road. And I said, that's a bad place to get stuck.
0: A few days later, Hetzel said, he was at a 7-Eleven and made a startling connection. He saw a poster for a missing woman. It was her, the same woman he had seen walking down the street, Sarah Stern.
3: This is the picture that you saw?
8: That's it.
3: Is this the individual that you saw on December 3rd in the morning at approximately 5 o'clock in the morning?
8: I would have identified that person as that person, yes.
0: Hetzel told us that seeing Sarah's picture in court during his testimony gave him a chill.
9: It was eerie. When they put that picture up, I said, that's it, and I couldn't look at it anymore. It was her.
1: He was absolutely certain that who he saw, sometime a little after 5 o'clock in the morning, hours and hours and hours after the state alleged Sarah Stern was murdered, that he saw an individual, and that individual was Sarah Stern.
0: And he was just as certain that the car on the bridge was Sarah's. It stood out because it was so old and beat up. But police testified the car was towed off that bridge 2 hours before Hetzel was there.
9: I saw that car at 5:15 in the morning. There is no doubt about it. I spoke to my son about it the other day. He was in the car with me. He said absolutely that car was there.
10: They said they towed that car away.
9: They did not tow that car.
10: But they have a record of towing the car.
9: They better go back and check that record and talk to somebody else because that car was there. I think that girl's alive. That's what I think.
10: Alive somewhere.
9: Somewhere.
10: But she hasn't used a credit card. You know, when a person stops using a cell phone, stops using a credit card, stops doing anything that would connect them with this earth, can they be around anywhere?
9: What will we say in a few years down the road when she turns up?
10: And you think she will?
9: I think she will.
10: Well, that would mean the whole case falls apart.
9: The whole murder case, yeah.
10: Do you believe then that your testimony is actually the sort of the bullet that destroys the prosecution's case?
9: I don't know what it was. I felt it was my obligation when there was a man, young man's life at stake, spending the rest of his life in jail.
0: Diaz Cobo had poked holes in the prosecution's story. But for the whole case to fall apart, he'd have to explain away evidence so disturbing, it shocked even the most veteran courtroom observers.
11: I know you're not a rat, but we gotta play it safe.
12: Coming up.
11: I planned this thing out for like 6 months.
12: Jurors see the harrowing hidden camera video of Liam. Blood-chilling revelations in his own ice-cold words.
11: I picked her up and she just said my name and then that was it.
12: When Dateline continues.
0: Leon McEtesney sat ramrod straight in the courtroom, still, silent, as the detectives and the prosecutors and his own roommate accused him of murdering his friend, Sarah Stern. Sat there while his attorney heaped scorn on the story told by his friend-turned-prosecution witness, Preston Taylor.
3: Preston Taylor is making this up. He is lying.
0: But how would the defense explain him? The prosecution's star witness wasn't Preston Taylor, the flipped accomplice, but Anthony Curry, who was about to premiere the biggest film of his short career. Anthony took the stand, nerves all but bursting through his skin.
13: You want to be here today?
14: No.
0: Shifting around in his seat, he told the court about the outrageous story Liam McEtesney told him on Thanksgiving night.
14: He told me he was going to meet up Sarah. She found his money, and they were going to count it together. He was going to choke her out. Bring her to the bridge, throw her off, and then make it look like she killed herself. He said it would be a great idea for a movie.
13: Did you think he was serious?
14: No.
13: At that time?
14: No.
0: But the young filmmaker explained to the jury, when he learned Sarah was missing, he and his dad went to the police. In his cross-exam, defense attorney Diaz Cobo attacked Anthony Curry's testimony. All Curry's squirming wasn't nerves. No. He was lying.
3: Your testimony today, sir, is that Liam told you prior to December 2nd that he was planning on taking money from Sarah?
14: Yes.
3: Was anybody with you and my client when he allegedly told you this?
14: No.
3: So that the only person that would have heard it would have been you, correct?
14: Yes.
3: You never recorded that conversation, correct, Mr. Curry?
14: No.
9: He has a motive to lie. He just made national headlines as the horror film maker that's part of this murder case.
2: But turning on his best friend for the sake of some good publicity from the national media, what kind of sense does that make?
9: Crazier things have happened.
0: But as damning as Anthony Curry's testimony on the stand might sound, it was all only prelude to the prosecution's most devastating witness of all, Liam McAtasney himself.
11: I planned this thing out for like 6 months.
0: A hushed courtroom heard the recording of Liam talking to Anthony in the car parked by the beach.
11: I choke her out. Drag her.
0: The word disturbing doesn't begin to describe it.
14: So you just counted it out and then went behind her, just whatever, looking?
11: Mm-hmm.
14: She like screaming.
0: Here in Anthony's car, Liam told the whole sickening story of what he did to Sarah on December 2nd. They were alone in her house that afternoon when Liam crept up from behind, then grabbed her.
11: I pretty much hung her, like, I picked her up and had her just, like, dangling off the ground, and she just said my name, and then that was it. And it took me a half an hour to kill her. I thought I was going to be able to choke her out and have her out in, like, a couple minutes. That's the only time I had my phone. And it took me like a half an hour after I hit start on the timer.
0: You heard that right. Liam used his phone to time how long it took for Sarah to die. She was helpless. Not even her faithful buddy intervened.
11: And her dog laid there and watched as I killed her. Didn't do anything. Her dog. What kind of dog? Yeah, what kind of dog is that?
0: And then the grim aftermath. Liam told how Preston hid Sarah's body in the yard and how they later went back for it.
11: Then we take her body out of the bushes and drag it over to her back fence, and I crawl, get into her car, and I back up. There's a security camera across the street.
14: Right.
11: So I had to act like her. I watched her every time she backed out. She does the same thing. So I backed out exactly like she did. And drove off.
14: Did you put her in the trunk?
11: No, I put her in the passenger seat of her own car.
0: Liam said he drove Sarah's car to the middle of the bridge. Preston would follow to pick up Liam once he pushed Sarah's body off, communicating with those walkie-talkies. But as carefully as he planned, he hadn't factored in one thing.
12: Coming up, Liam's sinister strategy for throwing off police.
11: That was whole part of my plan, to make me look not guilty.
12: And then, maybe the darkest moment of all, Liam hinting at an unthinkable motive.
11: What, are you going to live some foreign-ass life?
12: When Dateline...

0: A hushed courtroom in Monmouth County, New Jersey, sat slack-jawed, stunned by the video prosecutors were playing for the jury. Liam McEtasney, unaware he was being recorded, described in horrific detail exactly how he killed Sarah Stern. Now he turned to how he disposed of her body. With Sarah's body belted in the passenger seat of her grandmother's Oldsmobile, he drove to the crest of the Route 35 bridge over the Shark River and encountered a problem.
1: I underestimated my own strength and how much a dead body would weigh. Because
2: it's limp. It's limp weight.
1: Yeah. I got up on top of the bridge to throw her off, and I go up, open the door, unhook her, pull her out, start dragging her to throw her over, and then cars start coming up. I see, like, headlights coming. I try to get her over, and I can't.
0: It was just after midnight, but there was still traffic on the bridge. And Liam was outside Sarah's car, struggling with her body. He began to panic.
1: And three cars go by. And I'm losing my because that easily could have been a cop.
2: Yeah.
1: And then...
2: I mean, the police station is, like, right there.
1: Yeah, yeah. And then Preston comes over the bridge, goes around, makes a U-turn, comes up behind me. The two of us throw the body over, and then we're out.
2: Oh, so you needed help?
1: I needed help, yeah.
0: As he told Anthony the story, Liam reveled in his belief that Sarah's body, dumped off the bridge, was forever lost.
1: The body never showed up.
2: It's probably frozen.
1: It's probably all the way out in the ocean.
2: Bro, this is like a movie, bro.
1: Yeah.
3: Still don't know where your phone is.
4: No,
0: But just as in many crime movies, he made critical mistakes.
1: I dropped my phone at Sarah's house.
2: You should have left it in your pocket.
1: Dude.
2: What were you doing?
1: Strangling someone? I couldn't find it, dude.
0: Still, he bragged to his friend about how cunning he was. He not only planned and carried out Sarah's murder, he also cast himself as a helpful witness in the investigation.
1: I had planned Sarah's situation for me to be interrogated by cops. Like, that was whole part of my plan, to make me look not guilty.

0: and some weed.
1: I didn't get a lot of money, but I had enough money to just be, like, living comfortably in my house, throwing parties all the time.
0: Liam had revealed so much. Maybe too much. And suddenly he seemed worried. Could he trust Anthony to keep quiet?
1: I know you're not a rat, but we gotta play it safe.
0: Or else, he seemed to threaten his friend.
1: I don't want Preston to think that he has to kill you and take you out because you are the only person that knows. Because I've tried to imply that you might know, and he gets really upset. So
2: maybe don't tell him.
1: Don't tell him.
2: Don't tell him.
1: Yeah. But you're the only person besides Preston that knows.
0: And then Liam got reflective. He seemed to suggest to Anthony it wasn't all about the money, that he wanted to get something more out of murdering Sarah. And after seemed disappointed.
1: I don't feel any different, and I don't think about it. You always think you're going to try these new things, and you're going to change.
2: But it didn't change.
1: It just doesn't do anything. It's weird.
2: It's a movie, man.
1: It's your life. You might as well make it one. What, are you going to live some boring-ass life?
0: The story was beyond chilling. The details appalling. And Liam had delivered it without a hint of remorse. When it was over, people watching in the crowded courtroom were silent, stunned. Sarah's cousins, Lauren and Lindsay.
3: That was the worst thing I ever saw in my whole entire life. Just listening to him, nonchalantly. Like it's no big deal. It's somebody's life.
4: It was sick. It was just sick.
0: It took a while for Carly and Sam to process what they'd heard from the boy they knew as Sarah's good friend.
5: It was disgusting. How can you take someone's life for their money and then not be happy with the money that you killed them for?
6: He also wasn't happy that he didn't feel more, that he felt the same after as he did before.
7: It really ticked me when he said, sometimes you try new things and like expect to feel something. And he said he didn't feel anything. But he said to try new things, like just killing someone, trying new things.
0: Sarah's father had kept his steady composure throughout the trial. But hearing that tape, he broke into quiet sobs.
6: I was there the day when they played that tape.
4: Mm-hmm.
6: And I kept thinking, what is this like for that poor man? You hadn't heard that before.
8: No. I knew some of the content, but had never heard it from his mouth. I couldn't believe it. Evil. Pure evil.
0: A detailed, cold-blooded confession. All on video. What might seem like an open and shut case. But surprises were in store before the jury rendered its verdict.
9: Coming up, the defense calls the tape pure fiction.
10: This is not the first time that Liam makes up crazy stories. He wants to be in movies. He's Leonardo DiCaprio to Anthony Curry's Martin Scorsese.
9: And then the verdict and its emotional fallout.
5: The hurt's never gonna be over.
9: When Dateline

0: What was there to say after hearing Liam McIntosny confess to murdering his friend Sarah?
1: And it took me a half an hour to kill her.
0: A lot, as it turned out. Liam's attorney took it head on, said what the jury heard was all made up fantasy, a kind of audition. Liam pitching a horror movie plot to his filmmaking friend, Anthony.
2: There was no evidence to support what he said on that tape, as chilling and as horrifying as it is.
3: So what was he trying to do?
4: I mean, impress his friend, come on. For what reason? What did he want out of it?
2: If you recall Anthony Curry's testimony, he told you that this is not the first time that Liam makes up crazy stories, that he does it all the time.
5: He did make up things to you when he spoke to you, correct?
6: Sure.
2: He does it to impress him. He wants to be in Anthony Curry's world. He wants to be in his movies. His Leonardo DiCaprio to Anthony Curry's Martin Scorsese.
0: In his closing argument, Liam's attorney said Preston was making up stories too, all in his effort to cut his plea deal. Plus, he said, the biggest problem with the prosecution's case was simple. The defense's eyewitness proved it.
7: Ladies and gentlemen, there's no body.
5: Why? Craig Hetzel tells you that she was still alive.
0: Prosecutor Chris Decker wasn't having any of it.
8: We talk about Mr. Hetzel, who sees Sarah wearing heels and a fur collar. That's not Sarah Stern.
0: No, said the prosecutor, Ugg boots and Timberlands, that was Sarah Stern. And the eyewitness was wrong about the car, too.
8: That car was not there. It just wasn't there. He's wrong. I don't know if he's lying or he's just wrong. I don't know. It doesn't matter. He did not see her.
0: After a five-week trial, Prosecutor Decker had the last word.
8: Sarah Stern is dead. This is not a movie. It's not a story. This defendant didn't frame himself for murder. He committed murder. There is no doubt that this man killed Sarah Stern. He told you.
0: The jury took its time, asked to see a lot of those tapes again.
9: Answer yes, question how.
0: Asked to hear back some of the testimony. And then, finally, word reached the judge. A verdict. Court reconvened as Liam sat there, motionless, stone-faced as ever.
10: How do you find us to count one of the indictment as to whether the defendant, Liam McIntosny, committed the crime of murder by purposely or knowingly causing the death of Sarah Stern? Guilty
11: of murder and all six other counts. For Michael Stern, who had lost so much, endured so much, even had to watch Liam try to tarnish his relationship with Sarah, the daughter he cherished. At least this part was over.
12: I waited for that. 27 months.
13: It must be a complicated feeling.
12: None of it makes any sense. But when it comes to Sarah, it's important that, you know, justice be served.
0: Where the defendant was found guilty. 4 months later, justice was served. Liam McIntosny faced the judge again, his reality inescapable.
5: I do think this was a heinous murder. I think it was done in a depraved manner, but I'm going to...
0: Liam was sentenced to life without parole. He has filed an appeal. Preston Taylor was handed 18 years in prison for his role. Defense attorney John Perrone negotiated the plea agreement.
14: How can he live with the fact that this girl he liked and was a friend of for years, who he took to the prom, for heaven's sake, he could participate?
15: Nobody could live with that fact. And he can't. He's going to relive his part for the rest of his life.
16: What was this case all about? When you see the totality of it.
17: I think the money was an excuse and that he just wanted to kill somebody.
18: To me, what the case was about, first and foremost, was just the way that he used Sarah.
0: The consequences of Sarah's death will be with a lot of people for a very long time. Grief still very raw.
19: No matter how many times something's like funny or like you have a good day and then, sorry, you come home and see your house and you just think about it.
20: Losing a close friend when you're young
13: You don't ever get over that.
19: And the trial may be over, but the hurt's never going to be over.
0: Sarah Stern's life was taken from her at just 19. But she lived long enough to know the artistic life she wanted to pursue.
13: How would you like Sarah to be remembered? How will you remember her?
12: As a brilliant artist. She just loved art, and her art teachers loved her.
19: Yeah.
13: Are there times, particular times, when she comes into your mind or...
12: Every day.
13: Comes to visit you.
12: Every day. We talk. I say hello. Make sure she's doing okay. She is. Mm. Her spirit will live forever.
19: Yep.
12: Beautiful, beautiful kid.
19: Yep.
12: My Sarah.
3: That's all for now. I'm Lester Holt. Thanks for joining us. I'm Lester Holt, and on Dateline, a murder mystery that was ice cold until detectives discovered a trail leading uncomfortably close to home.
20: This was an up-close and personal fight. While she was down on the ground, three rounds were fired. All of them were hits. He opens the door and sees his wife. She had obviously been killed.
21: What happened? Why?
22: When you heard the burglary theory, that makes sense to you?
23: No. I just came to the conclusion it was never going to be solved.
24: I saw that a bite swab had been collected by the coroner's office. There should be DNA.
25: It indicated the suspect that had bit Sherry Rasmussen was actually a female. Now it becomes a matter of time. That moment, that call, I'll never forget it. That changed everything.
22: This plays to everybody's favorite conspiracy theory, that cops
24: cover for other cops.
22: No matter what.
24: You're out of your mind.
25: We made a determination. We'd never say her name. We referred to her only as number five. Nobody would ever know who she was.
3: Here's Josh Mankiewicz with Detective Story.
26: December 1985, for many families, a typical Christmas.
27: Where's your grandma?
26: For the Rasmussen family of Tucson, Arizona, it would be a Christmas of firsts and lasts.
27: Oh, hey, Sherry.
26: It was the first Christmas for 28-year-old Sherry Rasmussen and John Rutten as husband and wife. It was also a time to celebrate the first child of the next generation, Sherry's niece Rachel.
27: My first Christmas, I was told that I had chicken pox, so it was not very comfortable, and the only person who could make me happy was my Aunt Sherry. Give me the camera.
26: Rachel and her younger sister Jessica only know their Aunt Sherry through videos.
27: It's nice and big.
26: Photos, and the stories their family told them.
27: Why? Why would you take her from such a young age, from a very loving family that misses her greatly?
26: Baby Rachel's first Christmas, back in 1985, was also her Aunt Sherry's last Christmas on Earth.
27: It was great to watch it and to see her. And then at the same time, it hurts and it makes me angry because I feel like, why isn't she here? Why did someone have to take her away?
26: The mystery of what happened to Sherry Rasmussen would take more than two decades to solve, while her family waited with a hole in their hearts. Teresa was so close to her sister Sherry, she often called her while on her 10 a.m. break, like on that Monday morning in February 1986.
23: And her secretary said that she was homesick, so I called her at home after that.
26: Sherry didn't pick up. And when Teresa's phone rang late that night, it wasn't Sherry returning her call.
23: Answered the phone, and Dad told me that she had been killed, and I sat up and screamed in bed.
26: Not just killed, murdered in her own home. The third sister, Connie, was next to get the call.
23: It was close to midnight by the time I heard. And then I started screaming.
26: Shocked and sleep-deprived, the Rasmussen family met up at the L.A. airport. And then they went straight to LAPD's Van Nuys station, where Sherry's case was being handled.
1: Did police tell you what they thought had happened?
23: I believe at that time they told, you know, my parents that she was in a fight in her home and had been shot.
2: Her injuries were extensive and disturbing.
26: Journalist Matt McGough wrote a book about the investigation.
2: John, Sherry's husband, came home from work that night around 6 p.m. and went upstairs and discovered Sherry's body.
26: When police got to the scene, they found video and stereo equipment stacked just inside the front door.
2: As if someone is in the act of burglarizing and suddenly discover the homeowner is home and there's a confrontation and it goes sideways.
26: John and Sherry had been married just 3 months.
2: By all accounts, John was distraught that night.
26: Too distraught, apparently, to break the news to Sherry's family.
1: He didn't call you to tell you that Sherry had been murdered.
23: No.
1: He didn't call you.
23: No.
1: He didn't call your parents.
23: No.
26: Instead, John had his dad call Sherry's parents.
4: Telling me that Sherry had been murdered. And so I told his dad, I want to talk to John. And he said, John doesn't feel like talking.
26: Sherry's family says when they finally met with John at the LAPD's Van Nuys station the day after the murder, he still wasn't talking.
23: I thought his behavior was odd, that he was more concerned about himself than about Sherry.
1: How so?
23: Well, naturally, we had questions, you know, because he had firsthand information because he found Sherry. He wouldn't talk to us. It just was odd.
26: But he did speak with detectives.
6: Now, John, what is your wife's name?
7: Sherry.
6: She's a nurse?
7: She's director of nursing at Glendale Adventist Hospital. She had everything going. I mean,
6: John, for a couple of minutes, I need you to be tough for me, buddy.
26: Mayer believed the murder happened sometime between 7:30 and 10 a.m., and John seemed to have an alibi for that time. He said he'd left early that morning for work, and he said Sherry was awake then, but still in bed.
7: 7:20 is when I left. I got to work about 10 to 8.
26: The detective asked him point blank.
6: You didn't harm your wife, did you, John?
7: No, I didn't. Good.
6: You didn't harm your wife. Okay, very good.
26: John even agreed, 16 days after the murder, to take a polygraph.
2: He sat and he was asked questions. It was recorded in the detective's notes as inconclusive because he was too emotional.
26: Sherry's entire family was shattered, and it was only going to get worse.
3: When we return, inside what seemed like a very happy marriage.
23: He would dote over her, so that always made me feel good.
3: And later, the trail goes cold.
23: They were going to take a psychic out to see if they could figure out what went on.

0: In 1986, Los Angeles saw a spike in murders.
1: Everybody hold on to the wall.
0: Driven mostly by the intersection of drugs and gangs.
2: We have continual shootings. Well, it's just a war zone.
0: By year's end, 834 people in the city of L.A. would die at the hands of another. It was close to a record. The murder of Sherry Rasmussen that February was number 138. Except that doesn't quite tell the story. Because in death, as in life, Sherry seemed to stand out from the crowd. Sherry was the middle child of three daughters. She was smart, athletic, and tall. By age 16, she was 6 feet. Her sister says Sherry's enthusiasm for life swept up their whole family.
3: She always pushed us. I would have never learned how to snow ski, except for she drug us all to Taos, New Mexico to learn how to snow ski.
4: And she would push everybody else to do better.
3: Yes. Even now that she's gone, I think she forces me to be a better person.
4: You're still living up to that standard.
3: Oh, heck yeah.
0: From the very beginning, Sherry set the bar high.
3: In kindergarten, she was advanced to the place where the teacher would just use her as an assistant.
4: She's 5 years old.
3: Yes.
0: Sherry went on to skip two grades and entered nursing school in Southern California at 16.
4: It did seem like there was sort of nothing she could not do, and not just do, be great at.
3: Yeah, well, she couldn't sew.
4: So there's that.
0: Sherry had considered medical school, but even at 16, she knew a nurse's hours would be more family-friendly, because another goal of hers was having a husband and kids.
4: I'm guessing your dad wanted her to become a doctor.
5: Yes.
3: Yes, he did.
4: And she resisted that.
5: Yes.
3: But yes.
4: No one told her what to do, even including your parents.
3: That's correct.
5: Yep.
0: Her parents thought Los Angeles was a dangerous place and were worried about Sherry living there. They also knew they had no say in that either. So they helped her buy a condo in a gated complex with secure parking. Sherry couldn't say no to that. She could be stubborn in some ways, but what struck her sisters was Sherry's compassion.
3: When she would lose a patient, I could tell when she'd come home how it affected her.
4: She definitely didn't have this, like, emotional wall between herself and the people she was taking care of.
3: Oh, no. She was right there with them.
0: By 26, she was a nursing supervisor.
6: She knew what she was doing.
0: Jane Goldberg was Sherry's colleague and, for a while, her roommate.
6: She was always calm, always in control. She one day was taking care of a critically ill patient in bed 3, and as I walked by, she said very comfortably, "Jane, could you give me a hand here?" And I looked over, and the patient had arrested, and she was starting one-man CPR. And she said it so calmly, at first it took me a minute to put it all together, and I went, "Oh, yeah, sure, I'll give you a hand."
0: At 27, Sherry had fast-tracked into hospital management.
6: I can remember staff saying, you know, when you go to Sherry's office, even if there's a problem, you always come out feeling better about yourself.
4: That's a good talent for a manager to have.
6: It really is.
0: Jane says Sherry's life was good. A happy, single, 20-something. And then Sherry met the one.
6: She had gone to a party and came back talking about this guy, and, you know, she was sort of smitten, and he was tall.
4: Which was important to her.
6: Which was important. I mean, when you're somebody who's very confident and very tall, there aren't a lot of men who don't feel intimidated.
0: The tall man's name was John Rutten, and he seemed as smitten as Sherry.
3: He's tall, he's ambitious, he was an engineer. They enjoyed running, playing tennis.
4: Sounds like he's ticking off all the boxes.
3: Yes.
4: And she was clearly into this guy. You could tell
3: yes.
4: from the way she was talking.
3: Yes, and she was happy.
5: Yeah, she was happy.
4: You met him first?
5: I met him first, yeah.
4: What'd you think?
5: I liked him. I mean, Sherry and John looked gorgeous together, I think. They made a very stunning couple. He would dote over her, so that always made me feel good. He seemed like he wanted to have me as a sister, so he treated me as a baby sister, which was a grand thing for me. So I accepted him instantly.
4: You feel the same way when you met him?
3: Yes. I trusted Sherry's judgment, and she was happy and in love with him, and
4: that's good enough.
3: That
4: for
3: was
4: you.
3: Good enough for me.
0: November 23rd, 1985, a little over a year after they met, John and Sherry married.
4: How'd you and John seem that day?
5: Fantastic. If you look at the wedding pictures, you can see in my sister's eyes how excited and happy she was.
0: John and Sherry set up house in her secure condo. Sister Teresa and her husband visited the newlyweds one sunny L.A. Sunday, 3 months after the wedding.
5: We went on a short walk, and they were walking in front of us and holding hands and talking. And
4: they didn't have a care in the world.
5: Nope. It was a good day.
0: It was, in fact, the last good day. 24 hours later, Sherry Rasmussen would be dead.
1: Coming up.
7: 3 rounds were fired. All of them were hits.
1: Bullets and a bite mark.
7: And her left inner forearm. It was very obvious. It wasn't just small impressions. They were red and raw.
1: When Dateline

0: LAPD homicide detective Rob Bubb knows the Rasmussen case as well as anybody. Now retired, Bubb agreed to walk us through it from the perspective of the original detectives who arrived on the scene that first night.
1: John Rutten returns home after a day of work, and the door is ajar, which alarms him. He opens the door, looks inside, and sees his wife, Sherry Rasmussen. She's lying on her back in the middle of the living room, wearing essentially what he had left her wearing that morning when he went to work. He went over and checked her, and she had obviously been killed. When the police first arrived, they removed John from the scene.
0: The detective in charge back then was a senior homicide guy named Lyle Mayer. Now retired, he declined to talk with us. He's the one who spoke with John Rutten the night of the murder and began the search for Sherry's killer or killers.
2: Has she had any problems at work?
3: Her work's tough every day. She's got a hard job.
2: No, but I mean, has she had any problems with...
3: Nothing unusual.
2: She's not having any problems with an ex-boyfriend or you with an ex-girlfriend?
3: No.
0: John's grief, along with his work alibi, seemed to rule him out as the killer.
2: I'm usually a pretty good judge of character, but I'm fairly certain that you have absolutely nothing to do with this. Okay?
0: To understand how the murder unfolded, it helps to know the layout of John and Sherry's condo. Tall and narrow, the first floor is the living room, the second floor is the kitchen dining area, and the third floor, the bedrooms. The original investigating detectives believed the attack started on the second floor, where evidence indicated two gunshots were fired.
1: There were two holes through a curtain and then through a sliding glass door that led out into the parking area of the townhome. The original detectives thought the two rounds were misses and that a fight ensued down the stairs into the living room area.
0: It was here on the first floor where Sherry Rasmussen's last minutes were spent in a brutal and bloody fight for her life. Whoever attacked Sherry used almost anything as a weapon, even a vase that was smashed over her head.
1: The blunt force trauma injuries were particularly disturbing. The right side of her face, her eye, was swollen and blackened. She was actually pistol whipped possibly two times. A stereo speaker had fallen down, was very near her head. There was a finger or two fingernails near the front door, and a clothesline or a small thin rope also near the front door of the apartment.
0: At some point, Sherry was bitten
1: on her left inner forearm. It was very obvious. It wasn't just small impressions. They were red and raw. When the original detectives noticed that she sustained that bite mark to her left forearm, it gave them the knowledge that this was an up-close and personal fight.
0: The fight only came to an end when Sherry Rasmussen was shot.
1: While she was down on the ground, three rounds were fired. All of them were hits while she was down on the first floor.
0: Low on the wall in the entryway, investigators found what seemed to be Sherry's bloody handprint.
4: That handprint of Sherry's on the wall is so haunting. Leaving that print is probably one of the last things she did on this earth.
1: Yes.
0: The original detectives also noted what to them appeared to be a major clue.
1: There were some stereo components that had been removed from an entertainment center, as if someone were going to pick up all the items that they'd gathered and leave the apartment. There was a drawer that was pulled off from a table in between two sitting chairs in the living room, and that had been dumped.
0: And Sherry's purse and car, a brand new BMW 318i, were missing. The whole tableau convinced those 1986 detectives that this was a heist that had gone south.
1: They walked in and they saw what appeared to be a burglary, and so that's what they ran with.
0: Mayer was so certain it began as a burglary, he even shared his theory with John the night of the murder.
2: I believe your house was burglarized today, sometime before 10 a.m. I believe they got in your front door by prying open the front door. I believe they were trying to steal your stereo and probably some other items.
0: Except Sherry had called in sick that day.
1: And when the burglars were taking the stereo equipment, they knocked down one of the shelves and they knocked over one of the speakers, and that those noises from inside the apartment alerted Sherry. She came downstairs to confront the burglars. When she did, the struggle ensued. One burglar left, taking their car. The second one fought, killed Sherry in the living room area, and then, not having that car, went down into the sub-basement parking area.
4: Steals her car.
1: And steals her car to leave the location.
0: While a bulletin went out for Sherry's BMW, crime scene investigators diligently combed through the house in search of evidence. Photos were taken, blood samples collected, and fingerprints dusted. They even collected saliva from the bite wound on Sherry's arm. Remember, this was 1986, before DNA testing changed law enforcement.
1: Based on the science of the day, if they could get a blood typing from it, it would be a big step in identifying, or at least in assisting to identify, a suspect later on.
0: Mayer believed the apartment was rich with blood samples collected and fingerprints dusted. They even collected saliva from the bite wound on Sherry's arm. Remember, this was 1986, before DNA testing changed law enforcement.
1: Based on the science of the day, if they could get a blood typing from it, it would be a big step in identifying, or at least in assisting to identify, a suspect later on.
0: Mayer believed the apartment was rich with evidence pointing to a botched burglary. So much so, he even boasted to John they would soon find the killers.
2: We're going to catch these persons, or this person, all right? You got to have a little faith in me. We're very successful at what we do. Very, very successful.
0: And sure enough, just weeks later, Mayer was convinced he was closing in on Sherry's murderers.
5: Coming up.
1: A woman had returned to her apartment and surprised two men inside.
5: Detectives thought it was the same burglars who killed Sherry. Sherry's friend thought police were completely on the wrong track.
4: When you heard that burglary theory, that makes sense to you?
6: No.
1: Blood typing from it, it would be a big step in identifying, or at least in assisting to identify, a suspect later on.
0: Mayer believed the apartment was rich with evidence pointing to a botched burglary. So much so, he even boasted to John they would soon find the killers.
2: We're going to catch these persons, or this person, all right? You got to have a little faith in me. We're very successful at what we do. Very, very successful.
0: And sure enough, just weeks later, Mayer was convinced he was closing in on Sherry's murderers.
5: Coming up.
1: A woman had returned to her apartment and surprised two men inside.
5: Detectives thought it was the same burglars who killed Sherry. Sherry's friend thought police were completely on the wrong track.
4: When you heard that burglary theory, that makes sense to you?
6: No.

0: There's only one person here who knows what Sherry was as a wife. Sherry, this,
1: 4 days after Sherry Rasmussen's murder came a very difficult goodbye.
2: John was a mess. I was talking to him and trying to reassure him, we'll get through this, I don't know how, but, you know, we have each other. His color was just ashen. He couldn't stop moving. He couldn't stand still. We had to walk back and forth. His hands were just shaking. You know, if he had been a patient, I would have expected him to go into cardiac arrest.
1: Sherry's husband did pull himself together enough to say a few words.
0: I just want to thank you all for coming, and I want you to know that Sherry was the best professional in the world. She was the best wife that anybody could ever have, and she was the best sister, daughter. She wanted to make everybody happy.
3: I was still in this state of shock, but one of the things that did get through my the fog was the number of people that loved Sherry and respected her.
4: It was overwhelming how many people were there.
1: The ripple effect from murder is powerful. For Jane Goldberg, the loss of Sherry cut deeper than she'd thought possible.
2: I was a nurse. I had always dealt with grief. I had to give people the clothing of their beloved after they had died. But I'd never known grief like this. I had no idea what grief was until this happened.
1: Over the weeks after Sherry died, as family and friends learned how to live without her, detectives locked onto what they thought was a crucial new lead. Another burglary in Sherry's neighborhood, just a couple of blocks away.
5: A woman had returned to her apartment, surprised two men inside. One ran past her, the second pointed a gun at her.
1: To detectives, this seemed like the same scenario they believed had led to Sherry's murder.
6: It's not a giant leap to think these are the same two guys.
5: No, not at all. Not with the proximity, the time of day, and basically the same M.O.
1: Detective Lyle Mayer held a press conference.
7: We have obtained fingerprints in the crimes.
1: He came with police sketches of the two suspects he thought were responsible for both crimes. KNBC, our Los Angeles station, was there.
8: Detectives asked the public to call Van Nuys police with any information that might solve this case before the gunmen strike again.
1: The detectives seemed certain they were onto something. Sherry's friend Jane was not as sure.
6: You lived in that condo for 3 years?
2: Yes.
6: You never worried about safety living
2: no,
6: there?
2: No, I never did. No. It felt very safe.
6: When you heard that burglary theory, that makes sense to you?
2: No. My theory is she came down to feed the cat, went into the kitchen. If it had been burglars who were in the living room, the way the condo's set up, they could have just leaned against that one wall, waited until she was around the corner in the kitchen, and walked right out the front door.
6: They could have gotten away without her seeing them.
2: Exactly. And that's what burglars do. They don't want to confront people.
1: Writer Matt McGough points out, these burglars didn't seem to know what they were doing.
9: If you're looking for valuables, are you going to look in a junk drawer in the living room?
6: No, you'll go to the bedroom.
9: Yes, where Sherry had a jewelry box that was undisturbed.
1: Her purse had been taken, but two men found it before nightfall the day of the murder and gave it to a neighbor. The missing BMW showed up within 2 weeks.
9: That car was discovered by an officer who was driving past it and was alert and recognized that matches the description.
6: Not taken to some job shop.
9: Left with the keys in the ignition.
1: Sherry's family gave the police other leads, such as a nurse at the hospital where Sherry worked. After being passed over for a promotion, the nurse started harassing Sherry.
4: She wouldn't give her the job. I know that she had the security walk her out to her car for a period of time because of the harassment at work.
6: That's a little ominous.
4: But she stuck to her guns.
6: Well, that was Sherry.
4: That was.
1: The cops never followed up on that nurse or on the other woman the family told them about, this one an ex-girlfriend of John's. Sherry had told her dad the woman would just show up sometimes, seemingly out of nowhere. Nels didn't know the ex-girlfriend's name, and anyway, detectives seemed uninterested. Instead, they kept looking for the burglars. But they didn't find them. And before too long, the case of Sherry Rasmussen began to go very cold.
10: Coming up.
11: Our family had a hard time existing as a family again.
10: Loved ones looking for answers. After 15 years, will they finally get one?
12: So I saw that a bite swab had been collected by the coroner's office. With that swab, there should be DNA.
10: When Dateline continues.

0: LAPD Detective Lyle Mayer and his team kept searching for, but not finding, the homicidal burglars they were convinced had killed Cherry Rasmussen.
1: They were going to take a psychic out to see if they could figure out what went on. I thought, well, that's odd. A psychic, okay.
0: You probably predicted this, but the psychic didn't sense anything that moved the case forward. With the investigation stalled, a murder's ripple effect continued.
1: Our family had a hard time existing as a family again properly. I mean, because we were missing that part.
2: Oh, here comes Aunt Sherry. Here's Aunt Sherry.
0: One of their last intact moments was that Christmas, when baby Rachel was the focus of all the attention.
2: Everybody here thinks there's going to be a baby rutting pretty soon. I think they'd better talk to Sherry.
0: There would never be a baby rutting for Sherry and John. Sherry was gone, and her absence reshaped her family in other ways as well.
3: The loss of my Aunt Sherry has impacted my entire life. We were always had a sense of needing to protect ourselves and to be safe.
0: Sherry's killer was still out there, and her family had no answers. Maybe time would make the difference. And maybe it wouldn't. In 1991, 5 years after Sherry's murder, Detective Mayer retired, and the case was passed on to new detectives working the homicide desk in Van Nuys. Along with their parents, Sherry's sisters Connie and Teresa went back again to Van Nuys Station to meet them.
4: They put us in an interrogation room, and they came in with a little skinny folder about this big.
0: The family soon realized these new detectives didn't have anything new to offer.
5: Detective Mayer was gone by then,
4: right. But
5: the theory was still,
4: this
5: was a burglary, and somehow it turned into a murder.
4: Right. They did meet with us, but it was also more of a show.
0: Sherry's dad, Nels, coped by trying to solve the case himself.
4: As a father, he had felt a responsibility to protect her. And the only way that in her death he could protect her was to find out who killed her. He would constantly redissect the information that we knew.
0: In 1993, Nels read about something new, forensic DNA testing.
5: Nels Rasmussen reading about DNA and the advances that's brought to criminology offers to pay for DNA testing, and the department says no.
6: Correct. Unfortunately, it's not something that our department is going to accept. It's just not the way the quote-unquote business end of the department works.
0: And so no DNA testing was done. The Rasmussens went on living their lives without that missing piece. It was a loss felt all the way down to the youngest generation, including Sherry's other niece, Jessica.
3: Every time I would succeed in something, my mother or my grandfather would remind me about how I must have got my athletic build from my Aunt Sherry, and really feeling that not having the opportunity to bond with her over that commonality of things, it was very sad.
0: And more years passed. Then in 2001, 15 years after Sherry was killed, a detective supervisor with the LAPD proposed a new unit that would harness new technologies to analyze bullets, fingerprints, and the new thing Nels had asked about, DNA.
7: We had 6,000 to 9,000 unsolved murders in the city of Los Angeles.
0: Cliff Shepard is now retired. He was one of the first six detectives in that new open unsolved unit.
5: As you're going through those cases, you come upon the case of Sherry Rasmussen.
7: Yes.
5: 1986 murder, not solved.
7: Correct.
5: What made you include that in the cases you submitted?
7: With her case, I saw that a bite swab had been collected by the coroner's office. And so, okay, with that swab, there should be a DNA.
0: That is, if Shepard could find the swab. The coroner's office said they didn't have it.
7: I checked with our evidence room. They didn't have it. I looked at our property reports. It's not booked.
5: How could that happen?
7: Incompetence.
5: That happened a lot?
7: Yes.
0: Shepard showed us the note he wrote to remind himself back then to follow up on the missing swab. As it happened, Jennifer Francis, a criminalist in the LAPD crime lab, saw his note. and set out to find that swab herself, which she did. The envelope was torn, the writing was faded, but the tube containing the swab was still there and intact.
7: Now we have the swab.
5: And suddenly you're in business.
7: Well, you think so.
0: Cold cases are not the priority in the crime lab. Today's murders are. It took about a year before Frances called Shepard with the results of the DNA test. And the finding, when it did come, was a major surprise.
7: She called me and said, hey, this is an unknown female's DNA. That is not what I was expecting.
5: Because the theory had been these were two male burglars.
7: Correct.
5: But now it turns out she was bitten by a woman.
7: A woman.
0: That changed the police theory, but only a little. Given the violence at the crime scene, Shepard did not see it as a woman acting alone.
7: Things are overturned, knocked over. There's blood smears on the wall, broken glass. It was one heck of a fight. I believed that, okay, there's a woman, and then there's a man. That Sherry had been clubbed from behind, knocked down or unconscious, and then somebody stood over her and shot her. It still could be a man and a woman. Obviously, the woman was involved in the fight. She bit Sherry in the back of the arm, left her DNA, but that woman was not in CODIS.
0: CODIS, the National DNA Database.
7: My belief was that if there was a male involved and they were burglarizing Sherry's residence, then he probably would be in CODIS.
5: More likely that he would have been a career criminal than
7: yes,
5: the woman.
7: That was my belief.
0: Just like the original case detective, Shepard thought it had to be a burglary turned violent. Sherry's family had always doubted that theory, but none of their concerns made it into the official case file known as the murder book.
5: When you first look at that murder book, was there anything in it that suggested to you that the original detectives had been going down the wrong trail?
7: No.
0: So now Shepard started looking for male-female burglar teams. But he didn't get very far. A serial killer on the loose in South L.A. took priority.
7: When I came in the next day, I had learned that I'm now going to go to a task force to try to catch this guy.
5: This has nothing to do with the murder of Sherry Rasmussen?
7: No. No, except that I'm now told that all my other murders, I'm not supposed to work on.
0: And Cliff Shepard says he never reached out to the Rasmussens.
7: I didn't want to build up their hopes and then crush them.
0: He also didn't think the family would have any useful information because they lived so far away.
7: My belief was living in Arizona, they didn't know day-to-day things going on in their daughter's life.
5: But you would have been wrong about that.
7: I would have been very wrong.
0: The murder book was shipped back to Van Nuys Station, where it sat on the shelf for a few more years, until yet another detective picked it up and found the key that unlocked a mystery.
8: Coming up, a new detective.
9: For me, everything changed with that blood on that stereo equipment.
8: And a new theory of the crime.
9: Murder was the main goal, not the burglary.

0: Super Bowl Sunday, 2009. LAPD homicide detective Jim Nuttall spent the day like millions of other Americans, watching the game with a house full of friends and a fridge full of beer.
1: Super Bowl Sunday's like a holiday to me, so we were having a good time, and we were up late.
0: Which left Nuttall beat and bleary-eyed when he dragged himself into work the following morning.
1: We come in early, oh, dark 30, and I was tired. It was the perfect day to have a cup of coffee and then do some reading.
0: In 2009, Nuttall worked homicide out of the LAPD's Van Nuys station, where Sherry Rasmussen's murder investigation began. That's where Nuttall randomly waded into it that hungover Monday morning. By that time, this was already a cold case and nearly ready for cold storage.
2: Was there a point where the department just kind of gave up on this case?
1: Repeatedly. We closed it in 1986. We closed it in 1993. We closed it in 1999. We closed it again in 2005. At that point, it sat on a shelf, and in 2008, it was sent to us for archives.
0: Archive meaning deep storage, a death sentence for the Rasmussen case. Before that happened, though, Nuttall had to give the murder books one last read.
1: It was four books, four volumes deep.
0: Nuttall knew nothing about the Rasmussen case before that day, but midway through volume one, he was hooked, taken in by Sherry Rasmussen's strength and tenacity as she fought for her life.
1: Life and death struggle. Sherry is doing whatever she can do to get out of that house or get help.
0: Everything Nuttall read and saw fit the narrative that this was a burglary that had turned horribly violent. At least, that's what he thought. Until he noticed a peculiar detail in Mayer's report. That stereo equipment police found stacked near the door of the condo had blood on it. Sherry's blood. That was noted, but never closely photographed.
1: For me, everything changed with that blood on that stereo equipment.
0: To Nuttall, that meant Sherry's attacker or attackers moved the stereo to the entryway after things got bloody, after the fight, not before, as the original theory went. Meaning that maybe this wasn't simply a burglary that had gone off the rails.
1: She's dead or dying. And if you wanted that stereo equipment, you had every opportunity in the world to walk out the door with it. Why stack it and leave it? At that point, you start to draw the conclusion that murder was the main goal, not the burglary.
0: Nuttall began to think the original investigation was seriously flawed. His supervisor, Detective Rob Bubb, came to think so as well.
3: I think the original detectives, there were some oversights, especially in the area of interviews.
2: But if you assume that Sherry is simply the victim of a burglary, then her past, her other relationships, what's going on with her and her husband, none of that matters.
3: No, it doesn't. If you are focused, if you are that sure that it was a burglary, the rest of that doesn't play.
0: Bob also had a problem with the collection of evidence. That blood on the stereo, for example. In the middle of it was a fingerprint.
3: Unfortunately, it was never recovered.
2: That print never gets lifted, never gets tested.
3: No one lifted it, no one tested it, no one booked the stereo component into evidence. It was lost for time.
0: Bob and Nuttall also paid attention to what looked like ligature marks around Sherry's wrists.
1: It appeared the suspects brought that ligature into the home to restrain a potential victim.
2: That doesn't really sound like a burglary.
1: Does not sound like a burglary.
0: As far as Nuttall and Bubb were concerned, the whole burglary gone wrong theory that investigators had worked for the past 23 years was no longer viable. So then what? They didn't have an alternate theory. Until Nuttall got to this entry in the murder book. A lab report Nuttall had never seen before. That DNA profile taken from the saliva found in the bite mark on Sherry's arm.
1: We had a woman responsible or involved with this crime.
0: When Detective Cliff Shepard had seen that report 4 years earlier, he started looking for a male-female burglar team and got nowhere. Now, with his new theory of the crime, Jim Nuttall went in another direction. He started looking for a lone female killer, a woman, with a reason to target Sherry Rasmussen.
1: Once you debunk the burglary theory, and you have a female DNA profile, now this case becomes manageable. Now it becomes a matter of time.
0: With a new perspective, Nuttall, Detective Rob Bubb, and two more homicide detectives started working the Rasmussen investigation together, as if it were fresh off the blotter.
3: We started looking at the bite mark, the blunt force trauma,

0: Pizza, who were both more than happy to cooperate if it meant the case was really being reopened.
1: It was surreal.
2: My parents were so excited. I mean, for someone who's finally, you know, actively listening.
0: Not surprisingly, her sister and mother's DNA did not match that of Sherry's killer. Next on the list, woman number three, Sherry's friend and former roommate, Jane Goldberg.
3: The detective came to our house, and my husband said, oh, she's at work. And he said, oh, I don't want to bother her there. And my husband said, no, go. She'd love to see you. She wants to move this investigation along. And he showed up at my work, and I gave him a sample.
0: Jane, too, was eliminated, which brought Nuttall and Bub to woman number four, someone Sherry's sisters had mentioned back in 1986.
4: She was a nurse that had worked for Sherry Rasmussen.
0: She'd been passed over for a promotion. Soon after, Sherry said she started receiving obscene phone calls at work. And later, her car was keyed in the hospital parking lot.
5: There were a number of things that were done at the hospital that actually caused Sherry to make a complaint, which their internal security investigated.
4: There was a female profile, and now we had a motive.
6: Workplace jealousy.
4: Workplace issue.
6: Looked like a good suspect.
4: A viable option, yes, sir.
0: Nuttall and Bub learned the nurse was now living near San Francisco, so they asked for an assist from the local sheriff's department.
5: We had contacted the Contra Costa County sheriffs and asked them to do a surreptitious DNA run for us, which basically, in vice terms, we used to call it a dumpster dive. So they went out to the house, went through, picked out certain items of...
6: Wait a minute. The Contra Costa cops go to her house and start filtering through her trash?
5: Yeah. There's lots of court cases having to do with abandoning items that can then be legally obtained.
6: Once you throw things out, they don't belong to you anymore.
5: Correct. Once they're mixed in with the common trash, they can be recovered. So they obtained some items from her trash, sent them to the lab for comparison.
0: They waited a week for the results, and
5: it was not a match.
0: So that left woman number five, an ex-girlfriend of Sherry's husband, John Rutten. None of the family's suspicions about her were mentioned in the murder book. Jim Nuttall only learned of her when he first called Sherry's parents.
4: Nels was upset with me, and he was very animated. It was sort of like, Detective, where have you been for the last two decades? I have explained this to your organization, I've explained this to your investigators, and why are we having this conversation now? And he laid out an alarming scenario.
6: Alarming how?
4: He had been explaining to the LAPD that he had a person of interest, somebody that needed to be spoken to, a woman that had been involved in a dating relationship with John.
5: He had told us what he had told the original detectives way in the beginning when the murder first occurred, that John had an ex-girlfriend that had issue with Sherry, but he didn't know her name.
0: So Nuttall and Bub contacted John Rutten to help fill in the blanks. Rutten confirmed there was a woman he sort of dated while at UCLA and continued to see on and off until his marriage. The woman's name? Stephanie Lazarus. It was a name that didn't mean anything to the detectives until Rutten told them what Lazarus did for a living.
4: The last he knew, she was employed by the Los Angeles Police Department.
6: Did you check to see if she was still employed?
4: That night, I turned to a moment I'll never forget. I turned to one of the members of our unit, and I said, check a name for me in the directory. And he accessed the LAPD directory and explained to me that she was currently a detective in the LAPD.
6: And you thought?
4: Toto, we're not in Kansas anymore. That changed everything.
7: Coming up.
4: Never in my life did I think this would happen.
7: A most unlikely suspect.
5: Her reputation within the department was stellar.

0: She'd come onto the force in the early 1980s, part of a wave of female officers who began joining the LAPD after a court order required the department to hire more women.
1: What was it like to be a woman on the LAPD back then?
2: Well, it was not easy.
0: In 1983, Nina Acosta graduated from the Los Angeles Police Academy and started as a probationary officer at Hollywood Station.
2: For me, it was a perfect kind of a job, but you couldn't go into it blindly. There was a culture that women didn't belong in law enforcement. So for the most part, you had to prove yourself over and over again, every day, every month, to whoever you were working with. So it wasn't easy, but it was worth it.
0: Hollywood Station is where she got to know another female cop, Stephanie Lazarus.
2: Stephanie was a lot like me. We liked the camaraderie. We liked the, every day was different, something new, the excitement.
0: Lazarus grew up in Southern California, the oldest of three children. In 1978, she started college at UCLA, where she joined the JV basketball team. John Rutten was a year ahead of her.
3: They were dorm mates and, you know, became friends. A lot of their friends at UCLA knew that Stephanie wanted a relationship with John and that he didn't feel as strongly about her as she did about him.
0: After graduation, Lazarus made what was at the time an unusual choice, joining the LAPD.
3: So there's like a pattern of, you know, well, women don't do that. Women don't play team sports. Stephanie's, that's what I'm going to do. Women don't become police officers. She could have chosen any career. I mean, there's an aspect of I'm going to prove you wrong that seems to animate a lot of her life choices from adolescence into adulthood.
0: She brought her basketball skills to the LAPD's women's team.
1: What was she like on the basketball court? Competitive?
2: Very competitive. She was aggressive. She was a very good athlete, somebody I admired. She was very lean, pretty tall, and took her fitness very seriously.
0: According to her friend Nina, Lazarus always presented well in uniform.
2: She was very sharp in appearance. She always looked perfect.
0: Right down to her special bulletproof vest.
2: The ones that we were issued were pretty much unisex, and especially for women, we look like a sack of potatoes in them. So she bought her own vest at her own expense, which at that time was a lot of money, several hundred dollars, and looked like $1 million.
0: Men were interested, but Nina says her friend didn't seem interested in dating guys on the force.
2: She never really talked about her relationships, and I didn't get the sense from her that her personal life was going the way that she wanted it to, but nothing specific.
0: After a year at Hollywood Station, Lazarus moved to a less hectic division in the San Fernando Valley called Devonshire. That's where she was working when John married Sherry in November 1985, and when Sherry was murdered 3 months later. In the years that followed, Lazarus rose through the ranks at the LAPD, from patrol officer to detective.
4: She set her mind on doing something, and she achieved it.
0: Here she is alongside then-Police Chief Daryl Gates in 1989, while working on the anti-drug Project DARE.
4: The department, they would send officers into schools to teach about anti-drug message.
1: So that's really sort of makes her the public face of the department in some places.
4: Oh, yeah. Her reputation within the department was stellar.
0: In 1996, she was chosen to work at Internal Affairs, investigating other officers accused of wrongdoing or corruption. And in 2006 came a cushy assignment when she was moved to the LAPD's art theft unit, where she settled into the prime of her career. That's how writer Matt McGaw first met Detective Stephanie Lazarus in the spring of 2008.
3: I was working as a writer for Law & Order on NBC and read that the LAPD had the only art theft detectives full-time in the country. I sat down with Stephanie and her partner at the time and interviewed them.
5: And tell me your full name again.
6: Stephanie, S-T-E-P-H-A-N-I-E.
5: Yeah.
6: L-A-Z-A-R-U-S.
3: Stephanie was very cordial, even helpful.
6: We went up to this museum where they had stolen a bunch of, like, five or six an armed robbery takeover.
3: The LAPD has had an art theft detail since the 70s or the 80s, and it was one detective who sort of kept that unit going for a long time. And I think he brought Stephanie in sort of to groom her to take over from him when he retired. So she was in a pretty plum position.
0: Her personal life was in a great place, too. In 1996, Lazarus had married another LAPD detective. And they adopted a baby daughter. Both at home and on the job, Stephanie Lazarus's life had never seemed better. Then came the winter of 2009, and unbeknownst to this high-achieving cop, she was now the focus of a murder investigation, one that would have to be done in secret.
4: You don't get to choose your suspects, you don't get to choose your victims, but you can choose to solve the case, and that's what we tried to do.
7: Coming up.
8: By somewhat, my experience was I'd say she didn't do it.
7: Was Sherry's husband still interested in Stephanie? Why did they vacation together?
1: That's got to make you sort of sit up and lean forward a little bit.
7: When Dateline

0: Stephanie Lazarus, a well-respected Los Angeles police officer for 26 years, was now at the center of a cold case murder investigation.
1: You probably did not become a homicide investigator because you wanted to investigate other police officers.
2: Never in my life did I think this would happen. She was one of us.
0: That said, Detective Nuttall and his team had a job to do, beginning with digging into Lazarus's background.

0: For more than two decades, Stephanie Lazarus had worked her way up through the ranks of the LAPD, even made a name for herself a couple of times. But by 2009, when four LAPD homicide detectives working in secret spoke of Lazarus, it was only in code.
1: We made a determination among each other. We'd never say her name. We referred to her only as number five.
2: Number five.
1: Number five. Nobody would ever know who she was.
0: Because Stephanie Lazarus was the fifth and by now only remaining person of interest in a homicide investigation conducted by members of her very own police department.
1: So it would protect the integrity of the investigation, and if she was not involved, then nobody would ever know about it.
0: The four detectives were mindful that Lazarus had many friends on the force. Her husband, also an LAPD detective, worked in the same building they did.
1: We were going to work behind closed doors. We were going to work after hours. We would never leave a paper trail of what we were doing.
0: The new team in Van Nuys did something Sherry's family said the original detectives didn't do. They listened to family and friends. That's how the new detectives learned that before her death, Sherry told her father she was being followed by a woman dressed as a boy.
3: She said, "She has eyes that can see right through you."
0: Sherry also told her father about a woman John knew from college, a woman she said had appeared uninvited inside her home.
3: She was sitting at her dining room table, and she heard a noise, and she looked up, and there was John's ex-girlfriend.
2: In the house?
3: Standing there in the living room. And she got up, and she told her to get out.
0: And Sherry told her friend Jane how John's ex had confronted her at the hospital where she worked.
4: She told me that John's ex-girlfriend had come to her office and said, "I just want you to know that if this marriage doesn't work out, I'm going to be waiting to pick up the pieces." She said she was dressed sort of provocatively, like to show off her figure.
0: It seemed as if the only person who didn't have a story about John Rutten's ex-girlfriend was John Rutten. There was nothing in the police records from 1986 that indicated Sherry's husband had mentioned any suspicions about Stephanie Lazarus to detectives. To the contrary.
5: She's not having any problems with an ex-boyfriend or you with an ex-girlfriend?
6: No.
7: He was specifically asked if Sherry had any problem with an ex-boyfriend or if he had a problem with an ex-girlfriend, and he emphatically answered no to both those questions.
0: And so in 2009, 23 years after Sherry's murder, the detectives breathing new life into this case were eager to ask some old questions of John Rutten. They sat him down for an interview.
8: Do you guys think Stephanie did this?
9: We have strong suspicion.
0: John told them how he and Lazarus met in the dorms at UCLA and how, at first, they were just friends.
8: I don't remember us ever being, I'll just say, fully intimate until after I graduated. So it just sort of evolved. I just want to explain the relationship very clearly. It wasn't like we were boyfriend and girlfriend and it was just always this understanding that we were friends and that's where it was going to be.
0: Today, we'd probably call it friends with benefits.
9: It fell somewhere in between us being a dating relationship, but it was stronger than a close friendship.
8: It was somewhere in that gray area, and that was part of the problem, frankly.
0: A problem, he says, became clear after his engagement to Sherry. That's when Rutten says he got a call from a devastated Stephanie Lazarus, who insisted on seeing him.
8: It was very clear that she was trying to tell me that she really wanted to be with me.
0: Not long after, Sherry came home from work upset and told him about Lazarus confronting her at the hospital.
8: I mean, I was so in love with Sherry. You know, she was the one. I was very adamant that after that, you know, there was going to be no contact with Stephanie.
0: So then why didn't John mention any of this to police in 1986? Well, John told the new detectives he did mention it.
8: They said, "Hey, we got a bite mark here. and that could be a female. You know, and then I said, you know, I got to talk to you about Stephanie. And I told him that she went to go see Sherry.
9: Did you give the name Stephanie Lazarus?
8: Yeah, I gave him the name and I said she's a police officer.
0: John said he didn't tell the original detectives about how Sherry thought she was being followed or how Lazarus had shown up at the house for one simple reason. John said he didn't know those things had happened.
8: I can't fathom Sherry not sharing anything like this with me.
0: He said her dad never told him either.
8: If Nels knew the things you told me he knew, I want to go punch him in the mouth and say, why didn't you talk to me about this? We prevent this whole thing.
0: But Sherry's sisters say it was John who had held back information. They say that when he spoke with detectives in 86, he downplayed his relationship with Stephanie.
6: He tried to protect himself by sort of diverting the information about Stephanie. It wasn't
10: disclosed
6: 100%.
0: They say that if John had told the whole truth from the beginning, this case would have gone differently.
11: You hold John responsible for what he didn't do, what he didn't say.
10: Absolutely. Absolutely. He didn't behave as a husband that loved Sherry should have behaved.
0: They also wonder, why didn't John cut off his relationship with Stephanie Lazarus?
10: He should have been frank with her instead of leading her on and kept putting fuel to the fire.
0: In his 2009 interview, John said he even followed up with police about Lazarus. And there was one note in the case chronology, made nearly 2 years after Sherry's murder. John Rutten called, verified Stephanie Lazarus, P.O., was former girlfriend.
8: And that's when I got the answer, it's dead end, it's not going anywhere.
0: Maybe that's why, just a couple of years after his wife's murder, he reached out to Stephanie Lazarus again, even met up with her in Hawaii.
8: We played some tennis, paddled up and down the river.
11: Stephanie Lazarus and John Rutten end up going on vacation together to Hawaii. That's got to make you sort of sit up and lean forward a little bit.
7: Yes, yeah.
0: We wanted to ask John Rutten what he remembers telling the original investigators about his relationship with Stephanie Lazarus. But he said he even followed up with police about Lazarus. And there was one note in the case chronology, made nearly 2 years after Sherry's murder. John Rutten called, verified Stephanie Lazarus, P.O., was former girlfriend.
8: And that's when I got the answer, it's dead end, it's not going anywhere.
0: Maybe that's why, just a couple of years after his wife's murder, he reached out to Stephanie Lazarus again, even met up with her in Hawaii.
8: We played some tennis, paddled up and down the river.
11: Stephanie Lazarus and John Rutten end up going on vacation together to Hawaii. That's got to make you sort of sit up and lean forward a little bit.
7: Yes, yeah.
0: We wanted to ask John Rutten what he remembers telling the original investigators about his relationship with Stephanie Lazarus, but he declined to speak with us. In his 2009 interview with detectives, Rutten seemed certain Lazarus had nothing to do with Sherry's murder.
8: If you force me to bet every dollar I owned whether she did this or not, by someone, my experience was I'd say she didn't do it.
0: Maybe John Rutten was right. Maybe Stephanie Lazarus had nothing to do with Sherry Rasmussen's death. And maybe he was wrong. There was one sure way to find out.
12: Coming up. Stephanie Lazarus is asked to help interrogate a suspect, only to discover she's the suspect.
13: They're saying, okay, I fought with her, so I must have killed her. I mean, come on.

0: The woman who killed Sherry Rasmussen in 1986 had thankfully left a little bit of herself behind in a bite mark on the victim. Detectives had a DNA profile of the killer, and now they had a prime suspect, their own colleague at the LAPD, Stephanie Lazarus. Would her DNA match the sample kept on ice all those years?
1: You guys have to be thinking, if you get the DNA and it's not her, you're back to zero.
2: That's absolutely correct. This is the last ditch. We have exhausted every other lead, every other suspect. If it does not turn out to be Stephanie Lazarus, the book goes back on the shelf until maybe some other scientific advent affects investigations.
0: In late May 2009, a specialized LAPD surveillance unit was sent to watch Lazarus's every move in order to collect some discarded DNA. The surveillance team followed Lazarus and her daughter to a Costco, where she ordered a soft drink.
2: And they watched her drink it, watched her walk over and throw the empty cup in a garbage can, and they recovered that cup and straw.
0: Off that trash went to the DNA lab for comparison with the swab from Sherry's arm. Two DNA samples, separated by 23 years. If they were a match, it could mean solving a cold case murder. If not, the case would likely go back to collecting dust on a shelf. 48 hours after the samples went out for testing, Detective Rob Bubb's cell phone rang.
2: And he said, just to let you know, it's a match.
1: And just like that, you guys solved a 23-year-old murder.
2: Yeah, kind of hard to believe.
0: The next step was to interview Stephanie Lazarus. She had no idea she was even under investigation. She still had her badge and gun, which made the prospect of questioning her a little nerve-wracking.
2: You'd have three detectives with each with a gun, and the potential for disaster was very high.
3: And they didn't want it to end in someone being shot.
0: Deputy District Attorney Shannon Presby joined the investigation once the DNA results on Lazarus came back.
3: So they used this ruse, they essentially played on her vanity, and they said, hey, we've got this guy, we're investigating him, and he says he knows something about art theft, but we don't know anything about art theft. Will you come down and help us? And she said, sure. And, oh, he's down in the jail division.
0: A place where firearms are not allowed. Unarmed and unsuspecting, Stephanie Lazarus didn't realize she was being recorded by a camera hidden in a briefcase.
4: Stephanie, I don't know if you know my partner.
5: Hey, great. Hi.
4: Sure, nice to meet you.
5: See you guys.
4: How's it going?
5: Good.
4: Moving around. Have a seat.
1: You'd think that somebody like Stephanie would know what was happening now being on the other side of the table.
6: Yeah, well, I think it speaks to, you know, every suspect believes that they're smart enough to talk their way out of it, you know? Stephanie didn't know that they had already put all the pieces together.
1: She didn't know they had her DNA.
6: No. She was dead to rights before she even walked in.
0: The detectives told Lazarus her name had come up in connection with a case involving someone from her past.
4: Do you know John Rutten?
5: John Rutten? John Rutten?
4: Rutten.
5: Rutten. Oh, yeah, I went to school with him.
4: Was there ever any relationship or anything that developed between you guys?
5: Yeah, I mean, we dated. You know, I mean, what's this all about?
4: Well, it's relating to his wife.
5: Okay.
4: How long did you guys date?
5: I mean, well, are you guys, is this something, I mean, you said that I was going to interview somebody about art, and how you guys are, I don't understand why you're talking about some guy I dated a million years ago.
7: Well, do you know what happened to his wife?
5: Yeah, I know she got killed.
0: Stephanie Lazarus seemed uncomfortable and vague in her answers, especially when detectives asked about Sherry Rasmussen.
4: Do you remember the first name?
5: Shelly, Sherry, I don't know, something maybe, you know, like I said, it's been so many years.
0: At first, Lazarus seemed to have trouble remembering whether she'd ever met or spoken with Sherry.
5: You know, I mean, I may have, you know, I may have talked to her.
0: If she did talk to her, she said, that meeting might have taken place at a hospital.
5: I think she worked at a hospital somewhere. And yeah, I may have met her at a hospital. I may have talked to her once or twice.
0: Why speak with Sherry? Lazarus said it could have been to tell Sherry to get John to leave her alone.
5: I may have gone to her and say, hey, you know what? You know what? Is he dating you? He's bothering me. And so I'm thinking that we had a conversation about that. One or two, maybe. It could have been three.
2: She made admissions having to do with the meeting at the hospital, which up until that time was really, truly, it was hearsay.
1: And now you have Stephanie actually admitting, yeah, I did go see her at the hospital.
2: Right. And so you've got admissions that really advance the case.
0: Lazarus had now placed herself at the hospital with Sherry as many as three times, confirming the story Sherry had told her friend Jane. And she didn't rule out having been to the condo either.
5: I don't think I've ever gone there. That's what I'm saying. I don't want to say, no, I've never gone there, and then you say, oh, I was at a party.
0: While Lazarus admitted to meeting with Sherry, or maybe meeting with her, she somehow couldn't say whether things had gotten heated.
7: Did you ever fight with her?
5: You mean like we fought?
7: Yeah. Did you ever duke it out with her?
5: No, I don't think so. I mean,
7: you'd remember that, right? That would be pretty...
5: Yeah, I would think so.
0: Most of us can remember without much difficulty the number of fistfights we've had over the course of our lives. Not so easy for Stephanie Lazarus.
5: It just doesn't sound familiar. I mean, what are they saying? So I fought with her, so now, I mean, I'm getting the jump. They're saying, okay, I fought with her, so I must have killed her. I mean, come on.
0: About 45 minutes into the interview, it seemed reality was sinking in.
5: I mean, if you guys are claiming that I'm a suspect, then, you know, I got a problem with, you know, with that.
4: Okay.
5: Now you're accusing me of this? Is that what you're saying?
8: Coming up. Closing in. But why so many missteps?
1: This plays to everybody's favorite conspiracy theory, that cops
9: cover for other cops.
1: No matter what.
9: You're out of your mind.
8: When Dateline.

0: We're trying to figure out what happened, Stephanie.
1: LAPD Detective Stephanie Lazarus had been grilled for more than an hour by members of her own department.
2: I don't even know that I knew where they lived.
3: It looked to us like she thought she was going to be able to talk her way out of that interview.
1: At some point, Lazarus seemed to realize all that talking wasn't working.
2: Now I'm thinking I probably need to talk to a lawyer. Because I know how this stuff works, okay? Don't get me wrong. You're right. I have been doing this a long time.
4: She elects to end the interview and stand up and walk out. And so once she walked out, she was greeted by other members of the Los Angeles Police Department who placed her in handcuffs, brought her back in.
2: This is absolutely crazy.
4: She was read her rights, and she declined to talk from that point on.
5: Okay. Stephanie, you know you have the right to remain silent. Do you understand?
2: Yes.
1: The arrest came as welcome news to the Rasmussens.
6: I think for my dad, it was like a weight had been lifted from him. So I think for my parents, finally getting some gratification that they were right all along and it was finally able to resolve. That was a joyous day.
1: There were other emotions as well. For more than two decades, Sherry's family had harbored suspicions about the LAPD.
7: Did you think police were going to solve this?
6: No.
7: You had no confidence in them right from the beginning?
6: No.
7: Because you didn't buy the burglary theory or because they didn't seem to be listening to you?
6: Both.
8: I came to the conclusion in my life that it was never going to be solved.
6: I don't think they cared to solve it.
1: They'd become convinced that detectives back in 86 were set on proving that burglars killed Sherry, while ignoring evidence and witnesses that might lead elsewhere.
7: You lived in that condo for a couple of years with Sherry, and you knew her and you knew her relationship with John. You'd seen it begin. You knew that neighborhood and what it was like to live there. How long until police came to speak with you?
9: Never.
7: They never did?
9: They never, never, never. I kept waiting. I kept thinking, well, they'll do their job. You know, they're working on this.
1: Were they really? Back then, Sherry's family says it was impossible to tell.
6: My mom had Lyle Mayer's business card that he had given her and said, call anytime and we'll update you. My mom wore that card as frayed. She's handled it so many times, calling and getting no information.
1: Sherry's dad, Nels, told me the detectives ignored his tips from day one.
10: I told the police that they should look into John's ex-girlfriend.
7: Did you tell the detectives that John's ex-girlfriend was a member of the LAPD?
10: Well, that's how I identified her. I said, John's ex-girlfriend, that's an LAPD.
7: You didn't know her name?
10: I didn't know her name.
7: And they said what?
10: The trouble with you is you've been watching too much TV.
1: Remember, John Rutten also said he told Detective Mayer his ex-girlfriend, Stephanie Lazarus, was with the LAPD.
4: Kind of something that as a detective, that should, like, make your ears perk up.
7: If you're investigating this case, I'm thinking you want to talk with Stephanie Lazarus. One, because she's on your job and carrying the same badge you are, and you can say, hey, you know this guy John Rutten. What do you know about him? What do you know about the two of them and that marriage? And, you know, how did they get along? And also, like, what was your relationship with him?
4: Correct.
1: People get tunnel vision, of course. Even seasoned detectives can get so hung up on one theory that they ignore others. Sherry's father believed something else was going on.
7: Why do you think it was that detectives didn't look at John's ex-girlfriend?
10: I think it was because she was a police officer.
7: Why can't that just be sloppy police work? Why does that have to be a cover-up? Why can't that be just sort of tunnel vision and a rush to judgment?
10: They're more intelligent than that. You got to give them more credit than that.
1: Well, maybe not. The very first interview he conducted with John Rutten suggests Detective Lyle Mayer was already convinced burglars killed Sherry. Mayer even shared that theory with John the night of the murder.
11: I believe your house was burglarized today, sometime before 10 a.m.
1: Remember, this is long before there was any talk of John's ex-girlfriend.
12: There's a couple possibilities here.
1: Matt McGough, author of the book The Lazarus Files, took a hard look at the investigation. He says there's no simple explanation for what went wrong.
12: At one end of the spectrum is incompetence, And the other end of the spectrum is willful cover-up, right? So it's somewhere along this spectrum.
7: Does that make sense to you, that they would have started instantly covering up or deliberately looking away from somebody who they only knew as a fellow member of the department?
12: Okay, you just said covering up or deliberately looking away. Covering up makes it sound like there's something active is required of those detectives to cover something up. A cover-up doesn't require anything active. A cover-up requires refusing to investigate what is obvious you have a responsibility to investigate.
7: Lyle Mayer did not respond to our request for an interview. He has previously denied that there was any cover-up and says the Rasmussen family never asked him to investigate John's ex-girlfriend. Cliff Shepard, the cold case detective who took over the investigation in 2005 and who also pursued the burglary theory, completely rejects the idea that there was a cover-up, passive or otherwise. Is there any way you would have looked away from a murder case involving a fellow police officer?
13: No. Why? What motivation?
7: Well, this plays to everybody's favorite conspiracy theory, that cops
13: cover for other cops.
7: No matter what.
13: You're out of your mind.
7: Shepard said if he really wanted to engage in a thorough cover-up, he could have just dumped the murder books and stopped working on the case.
13: Yeah, that would have not been a problem.
7: Just don't include it in the cases.
13: Throw the case away. Throw it in the trash. No, take it home with me. Throw it down the freeway.
7: Nobody else was looking.
13: No.
7: That would have been the time for you to put the kibosh on this case.
13: If
7: right at the beginning.
13: If I truly wanted to destroy something, yes.
7: Instead, you put it in with the rest of them and submitted it for testing.
13: Yeah.
7: Shepard concedes he does have second thoughts about how he investigated the Rasmussen case.
13: Oh, I do. Lots of regrets. I suspect had I talked to John Rutten again, he would have told me about his relationship with Stephanie Lazarus.
7: Officially, the LAPD declined our request for a comment on this case.
3: It looked like they had worked the case hard, but in the wrong direction.
7: Prosecutor Shannon Presby acknowledges there may have been mistakes in 1986. But he says once he, Nuttall, and Bubb saw the evidence pointing to Stephanie Lazarus, they followed it, regardless of the badge she wore.
3: Our focus was the evidence. Who does that show was the killer? And trying to bring that killer to justice.
7: Even if it meant putting a cop on trial for murder.
14: Coming up, Sherry's husband makes a painful admission.
8: I didn't know that until the trial.
7: No defense for that. You're not that charitable.
8: No, that hurt.

0: February 6th, 2012, more than a quarter century after Sherry Rasmussen's murder, the trial of Stephanie Lazarus began. The prosecution made an overwhelming case. The day Sherry Rasmussen was murdered, Stephanie Lazarus was off work and had no alibi. Lazarus's DNA was in the bite mark on Sherry's arm. The bullets that killed Sherry were the type used by LAPD officers at the time. And Lazarus reported her gun stolen shortly after the murder.
1: It's the combination of all the evidence together. And who does that point to? So we have only one person in the world, basically, that we were able to determine had any motive to harm Sherry Rasmussen. And that was Stephanie Lazarus.
0: There was evidence of that motive, written in Lazarus's very own hand. When police searched her home, they found a 600-page journal. Buried deep in the mundane details of her early years on the force, there were some telling references to John Rutten, like this passage from 8 months before the murder. "I really didn't feel like working. I found out that John is getting married. I was very depressed. This is very bad. My concentration was negative 10.
1: We knew from her journal that she was fixated on John, that she wanted John.
0: Also found during the search of Lazarus's house, this photo she took in college of a sleeping John Rutten. The writing on the back reads, "I snuck in at 1 a.m. and took the picture." Lazarus held onto this photo for more than 30 years. The prosecution called the focus of her affection to the witness stand. 26 years after his wife Sherry's murder, John Rutten told the jury Sherry came to him after Lazarus confronted her at the hospital. And then he admitted there was something else. When Lazarus called him devastated about the engagement, he went to her place.
2: John said on the witness stand that they ended up having sex that night.
0: That's why Sherry was so upset after the hospital visit. Lazarus told her she and John had sex.
1: So he truthfully said, "I told her, yes, I had slept with Lazarus after we got engaged. It was a horrible mistake. I love you, Sherry. I don't love Lazarus. Please don't let that mistake of mine derail our plans. I want to go forward with our marriage." And they talked basically all night long, and Sherry forgave him.
0: It was all painful for Sherry's sisters to hear.
3: I didn't know that until the trial, and I heard that come out of his mouth.
4: Cass, so when you want somebody to go away, you sleep with them? Really?
5: No defense for that. You're not that charitable.
4: No, that hurt.
0: If Lazarus did kill Sherry, though, she never did claim her prize, John Rutten, after the murder. The prosecutor told the jury that didn't mean Lazarus stopped thinking about John. A search warrant of her home and devices told that story.
1: And we found that she was doing internet searches for John Rutten, even 10, 15 years later.
0: Stephanie Lazarus did not testify at her trial. We may never know exactly what sequence of events led to violence on that particular February day. Maybe Lazarus was sneaking into the condo, thinking she'd be alone, and was surprised to find Sherry there. Or maybe Lazarus planned to kidnap Sherry. That would explain the rope found at the scene. The jury didn't need to answer those questions. They only needed to answer one. Did Stephanie Lazarus kill Sherry Rasmussen? It didn't take them long to decide.
6: We, the jury, in the above-entitled action, find the defendant, Stephanie Eileen Lazarus, guilty of the crime of murder of Sherry Rasmussen.
0: Stephanie Lazarus was sentenced to 27 years to life. John Rutten spoke at the sentencing hearing.
7: "And the fact that Sherry's death occurred because she met and married me brings me to my knees."
0: For Sherry's loved ones, the questions linger, and so does the pain.
5: You angry about how long this took?
8: I am. I'm angry that they didn't treat people better, that they didn't listen to us. The other side of that is God waited long enough for us to really be able to prove that she did it and then put her in prison away from those people that she loves, although she still got a better deal than Sherry did.
0: In fact, it's a better deal than you might have expected. Because of her lengthy service to the LAPD, Stephanie Lazarus continues to receive her department pension even though she's locked up. It comes to just more than $75,000 a year.
9: That's how skinny we all were.
0: Sherry's sisters focus on keeping her memory alive.
10: I see it in my daughters, and I see it in my grandkids.
5: You see Sherry?
10: Yes. It gives you comfort to know that she's carrying on.
11: She was a dedicated nurse. She cared for people deeply.
12: She was such a people person and was so kind. I think that's a big part of my life and my family's life, and trying to help others and be there for them.
0: So many years after that last Christmas, baby Rachel still feels her aunt's embrace.
12: I've always felt that she's watching over us, that you can talk to her whenever and know that she is there with you and loves you.
13: That's all for now. I'm Lester Holt. Thanks for joining us.
14: I think back and I go, this was such a senseless murder. And why Diane? Why, when she was ready to start a brand new life? I'll never know that answer.
13: The calls kept coming. But by that time, it was too late.
15: Someone had killed her.
16: We had her body, we had the scene, and that was all.
13: She had a fiancé.
15: They argued a lot.
17: We had our ups and downs, no question.
13: And a coworker with a crush.
15: He was an odd character.
18: Always was very spoily to her, and very affectionate, and she didn't like it.
19: Everybody was suspect.
13: Then, a break. Tips from other women who'd been targeted too.
20: He wanted to get me in there, and I didn't budge, and all the bells were going off.
21: I jumped in my car and took off. I felt I dodged a bullet.
13: The who was frightening, but the why was much worse.
22: In my wildest dreams, I never imagined that a website like this could even exist.
23: You certainly had your motive.
22: Yes, we did.
13: Women banding together in a desperate search for a killer with a strange passion. I'm Lester Holt, and this is Dateline. Here's Keith Morrison with After the Storm.
24: It was the afternoon of November 15th, Austin, Texas, 4 p.m. There was something ominous in the air. Suddenly, the smell of it, the familiar feel of it against the skin, storm coming, something big.
14: They did tell us, you know, on the news, if you don't have to go out tonight, don't, because we are going to get relentless rains.
24: And then the sky overhead turned dark, like midnight in the afternoon.
14: And when it gets like that, it's pitch black out, and you have the fear for tornadoes.
24: Sure enough, said the announcers on TV, twisters had been spotted headed toward parts of the city, including the Northwest.
15: And Diane lived in the Northwest, and I called her, and I said, hey, girl, I said, you know, they just said that there was a tornado heading in your direction. And she's like, my direction? And she's like, I don't know what to do. I've never been in a tornado.
25: So she must have been kind of freaked out.
15: She was very freaked out.
24: And then the ferocious rain and hellish wind and fickle funnel clouds dipped and swirled around the city. The next morning, a Friday, it was all over. Friends checked on friends. But no one could reach Diane, the freaked out one. Diane Hollick worked from home, worked for IBM. That Friday morning, so unlike her, she missed a conference call.
26: I'm Diane, it's 2 o'clock. Just worried about you, wanted to check to make sure you're okay.
24: All day, phone calls from IBM and from friends went to voicemail.
26: Diane, hey, this is Sharon. I was calling to see if you were going to show up tonight or not.
24: She didn't.
27: I got to the club and I was waiting and she didn't come, And I spent all my time wondering when she was going to show up.
24: Had she been caught in the storm? Was her house hit? A co-worker called the police, who cruised over to Diane's exclusive neighborhood and found her fine big house unscathed. They peered through windows, saw no one. They secured a key. They went upstairs. And there, all but hidden behind a guest room bed, they found Diane.
15: Someone had killed her. I actually had a scream of some sort, just like, ah, you can't, it's not true. That's not what happened. It's not Diane.
24: But of course, it was. Diane Hollick, 43 years old, suddenly the unlikely center of a strange and disturbing mystery, and a most unlikely victim of murder.
14: Absolutely lived a life with gusto. She was a vivacious, beautiful woman.
24: Lynn Lepore had known Diane since the 90s when they started working together at IBM.
14: She loved her friends, she loved her family. We would vacation together. We'd have so much fun and just laugh and laugh and laugh.
15: Well, a lot of things we liked to do all together was we hit the clubs a lot.
27: Lots of dancing.
24: Diane met Anita Lockamy and Sharon Cooper in the ladies' room of an Austin bar.
27: She was in there. She said, oh, you've got on cowboy boots. You must know where a country bar is. And I said, well, yeah, I do. So, well, my best friend's coming. And I said, we're going to go there when she gets here. And she said, cool, I'm going to go with y'all. First time I ever met her, never seen her before.
15: She'd only been town 3 weeks.
27: Yeah. Diane said, well, I'm not dressed for the club, so she gets in. She uses a truck for a car where her clothes are and starts pulling out something Western wear and starts putting it on right there in the parking lot. She's crazy. And she's throwing on things that she feels is Western.
15: Right there in the parking lot.
27: So we all went dancing all night long. She was just having a blast, and she was so happy that she had met the two of us because she said, now I have me some dancing buddies.
24: So, magnetic. Which, said her colleague Lynn, helped make her a fine recruiter for IBM.
14: I would send her off to colleges, and these kids, they would just gravitate to her. She had a personality that just stood out.
24: And her attitude? Endlessly adventurous.
14: One time I remember sending her off to do a recruiting trip, and she got out there and they were doing a balloon fest. And she called me up and said, I need half a day off. And I said, why? She says, I'm jumping in a balloon and going.
1: She'd always kind of test the edges, would she?
14: Always, yes.
27: She would throw all kinds of parties at her house and invite everyone she knows.
1: So they may not know each other, but everybody knew her.
27: Yes. And she was great. She just loved having people. All of these wonderful people around her.
24: In any room, any crowd, Diane was the lure, especially to men.
27: It was never a problem going out with her because she was like a magnet for all of us.
15: Yeah, there was always men around whenever Diane was there. Always.
27: Yeah.
24: So there were, and now she was dead. And the one thing that seemed obvious there in that second floor bedroom, what happened to Diane bore the mark of a man.
13: A killer, as calm and cool as he is cold-hearted. When we return...
2: You commit the act of murder, and then you leave. You don't want to get caught. This person didn't do that. That in itself was odd.
13: And a suspect emerges, someone close to Diane.
14: An interesting thing happened when she hit 40. She decided, I need a partner. I want a marriage.
3: I got a page from the supervisor in homicide saying that a woman had been found deceased in her home in Northwest Austin.
24: Detectives Tracy Garish and Eric De Los Santos had long since learned that if the call-out didn't tell them much, the crime scene probably would. But when Diane Hollick was murdered...
2: We had her body, we had the scene, and that was all in the beginning.
24: They looked for evidence of forced entry. There was none.
3: The doors were locked, and the windows were all intact.
24: So either the killer knew her and had a key to the house, or she let the person in. In any event, it certainly didn't look like a robbery turned deadly.
3: Because she still had her watch on, she still had a tennis bracelet on, and she had a charm that was stuck in her hair that had obviously been on a necklace that was not around her neck. She also had some money that was sticking out of her pocket.
24: So maybe Diane's body would tell them the story of what happened to her. The killer had hidden her under a bedspread.
3: It appeared that she'd been strangled. A ligature mark around her neck.
2: It could have been a rope. It could have been one of those flex bands that you use to exercise.
1: But clearly not somebody's hands.
2: Clearly.
3: No.
1: There were no finger marks.
2: No.
1: What about her eyes and her face? Was there any sign there?
3: She definitely had petechia in the eyes, and that usually happens from strangulation. And she appeared to have a bruise on her cheek. It was like a rubbing type of a bruise on her cheek, and then she had four of them on her stomach.
1: Rubbing type of a bruise?
3: Like, it was as if you were being dragged across the carpet, okay. And it was a rug burn.
24: They discovered smudges of lipstick and mascara on the carpet in the bedroom.
3: And we also found a spot of urine where her body would have been had she been strangled, so we knew something bad happened there at that particular spot.
24: She must have been killed there and dragged behind the bed where they found her body.
1: Was there any indication that she had been sexually assaulted in any way?
3: No.
2: Her clothes weren't messed up. There was nothing to indicate that she had been fighting, and she had no scratch marks on her neck. You know, why didn't she try to defend herself? Why didn't she try to remove the ligature? So as we continue to look at the body, then we notice some faint red marks on her wrist. That was interesting because you don't usually see that.
1: No.
2: There was no ties, there was no rope, there was no tape that was around her in the room. Or
1: just red marks.
2: Yeah, just red marks.
24: Little red marks that looked, somehow, familiar.
2: It looked like two parallel lines, and then perpendicular to those lines are little lines that are probably a 16th of an inch apart. I've seen these marks before, you know, sometimes on the flex ties that we use to make arrests.
1: Or zip ties.
2: Or zip ties. We thought is like, oh, wow, he used zip ties to bind her.
1: But then he would have cut them off afterwards.
2: He obviously cut them off afterwards, and we knew that immediately.
1: Marks.
2: Yeah, just red marks.
24: Little red marks that looked, somehow, familiar.
2: It looked like two parallel lines, and then perpendicular to those lines are little lines that are probably a 16th of an inch apart. I've seen these marks before, you know, sometimes on the flex ties that we use to make arrests.
1: Or zip ties.
2: Or zip ties. We thought is like, oh, wow, he used zip ties to bind her.
1: But then he would have cut them off afterwards.
2: He obviously cut them off afterwards, and we knew that immediately.
24: Detective De Los Santos' mind went to the darkest of places. Diane must have been restrained with those zip ties, helpless and terrified, as she watched her kill.

0: later, Dennis presented Diane with the bauble of a lifetime, a $20,000 engagement ring.
1: He loved her. He put her on a pedestal and treated her like a queen.
2: She liked his daughter. She cared very much for his daughters. And that was a good, strong point.
0: They made plans, as lovers do. Dennis had moved from Austin to Houston. The idea was Diane could sell her big house and move down there, too. It was a down market then, but as Diane told her friends, she'd met at least one potential buyer. But now Diane was dead, and there were all those questions. Not a robbery, and yet, as the detective soon discovered, something was missing. That $20,000 engagement ring, nowhere to be found. So, police wondered, where was fiancé Dennis during the violent storm? And did he know something?
3: Coming up, a storm outside and in.
2: They argued a lot.
4: We had our ups and downs, no question.
3: When Dateline...

0: It was true. All her friends knew it. Diane Hollick was in love with the man she met through the dating service, smitten like a teenage girl. But the road of love, as we all know, isn't always smooth. They were engaged so quickly. Too quickly? Before long, they encountered some serious issues, said her friends Anita and Sharon.
1: They argued a lot.
0: About, one example, her dogs, who were like children to Diane. But she told her friends Dennis didn't want any dogs in their new house in Houston. They fought, said her friends, about what he seemed to want her to be.
2: You know, she's always talking about he didn't want her to do this or didn't want her to do that, and that would cause arguments.
3: She would not go along with it.
1: Right, no, she wouldn't.
3: Mm-mm. She was independent.
1: Mm-hmm.
3: What was he?
1: Controlling.
3: Oh.
1: Very controlling.
3: That can be a difficult combination.
1: Yeah.
0: So, it was confusing. She proudly wore the spectacular ring, but the engagement was off, and then maybe on again. And yet that very week, said her friends, Diane told them she still didn't know what to do.
3: So she's going back and forth and back and forth.
1: Oh, yeah.
2: Yeah, emotionally, it's a roller coaster for her because she just couldn't see how it was going to work, and none of us could see how it would work either.
0: Especially when she told Sharon she'd made a date with another man.
1: We kept telling her, if you're still wanting to do these things, you're not ready for that.
3: But she had her house for sale, right?

0: Yeah.
1: She was going to downsize. She didn't get married to Dennis, she was going to downsize anyway. She said, because this house is just way too big.
2: Waffling on her plans with Dennis, a date with another man. Anita said she had seen Dennis angry. So, after Diane was murdered, she wondered.
1: Maybe he had just lost control this time and killed her. That was my first thought.
2: Detective Garish asked Dennis to come into the station, where he agreed to speak to them without the aid of a lawyer.
3: We've developed some information.
2: The detectives focused on the timeline. They believed Diane had been killed that stormy Thursday afternoon or evening. Her body was discovered about 5:30 p.m. on Friday.
4: We were definitely interested in, you know, where he had been for the last 3 days. He knew he was going to have to verify his alibi to us.
2: At the station, Dennis seemed upset but composed, as he told investigators he was in his office in Houston the night of the big storm, but exchanged online messages with Diane back in Austin that afternoon.
5: It was just, you know, like, hey, I'm working late, I'm getting ready to go home, and she just sent me a, you know, I love you.
4: Okay.
5: That was it.
4: And you were at the office when she sent that to you?
5: Mm-hmm.
4: Okay.
2: Dennis said he got home from work late Thursday evening and was back at the office early Friday.
4: We looked at the time frame. Could he have driven down to Austin, murdered Diane, and theoretically driven back in time for work? And yes, he probably could have.
2: They checked Diane's answering machine and found messages from him. This one was left on Friday, the day after the big storm. She was dead by then.
6: Hey, you. If I don't hear from you in about an hour, I'm calling the freaking police. I have to go by your house, okay?
2: Another message Saturday morning.
7: Diane, what is going on? Give me a call. You have me worried to death.
2: Which could have been some sort of cover-up, of course. Dennis admitted their relationship was iffy.
8: We ran into some rough spots. We were going to build a house in Houston, and I decided that, you know, given the fact that we weren't getting along together very well. I mean, there was no fight. I mean, we don't fight. It's just, you know, everybody carries baggage into your relationships at this age, and and our baggage was clashing, and we were working on it, but we decided not to be engaged anymore.
4: Okay.
8: And stopped building the house.
2: But he said they were going to therapy, which was helping.
8: I mean, we were really, really making breakthroughs, you know.
2: About Diane's dogs, for example.
8: She saw that I was accepting the fact that, you know, her dogs were going to be in the house.
2: And not long before Diane was killed.
8: I remember her saying, you know, that she loved me and that she would jump at the chance to be in a relationship and marry me and, you know, no matter how long it took. Yeah, we had our ups and downs, no question, but they weren't, you know, it wasn't like...
3: No physical fights?
8: Nothing, never.
3: Okay.
8: Never, never even angry or loud words. It was just, it's stupid, you know. She thought I should be more of a, like, handyman kind of guy like her dad, right? And I thought she should be more appreciative.
3: Was she faithful to you?
8: I would be shocked if she wasn't.
3: Okay.
8: I would be... stunned.
2: Everyone has his or her version of the truth, of course. Dennis's story, not at all what Diane's friend said they'd been hearing from her.
1: I wanted so many times to just say, dude, you're just so stupid, because she didn't want to marry you.
0: Yes.
2: Detective Garish took fingerprints, collected Dennis's DNA, made plans to check his alibi. And Dennis? Before he left, Dennis brought up another name.
8: Has anybody gotten a hold of Ray?
3: No, we're trying to figure out who Ray is.
2: Ray was a colleague of Diane's at IBM.
8: He seemed to worship the ground she walks on. He seems to be attracted to women that are not attracted to him. Honestly, if I was a woman, he would give me the creeps.
2: And according to Dennis, Ray and Diane were not on good terms.
8: Now, they had a falling out about a month or so ago. Don't know the exact nature of it.
2: So, time for a talk with Ray.
9: Coming up, a coworker with a crush
2: But did he want something more?
0: I always was very spoily to her and very affectionate, and she didn't like it.

0: suspicion. There was lots of it to go around after Diane Hollick was choked to death in her own guest bedroom. At least one of Diane's friends directed her suspicion at Dennis, the man who said he was her fiancé. But was he anymore? Dennis swore it wasn't him, but maybe he was suspicious too. What about this guy, he asked. What about Ray?
1: There was a man that she worked with by the name of Raphael Chauncey, and she had actually hired him at IBM. So she was kind of his boss.
0: Maybe more than his boss? Here's what Diane's friends told the police and us about Ray.
2: He was Johnny on the spot every time she needed something. You always call Ray, and Ray was there. And he did, honestly, in my heart, I believe that he really truly loved her and would have married her.
3: If she'd have him.
2: Yeah, if she'd have him.
0: It seemed off to Dennis. Ray's relationship with Diane, he told the police, it was a little too cozy. Obsessive, maybe?
1: He always felt like Ray kind of took a liking to her and was very infatuated with her. And he would always offer to take care of her dogs when she was out of town. Always wanted to be kind of close to her. And so he thought maybe that he had too much of an interest in Diane.
0: What's more, Ray had his own personal key to Diane's house. And remember, there was no forced entry. The killer was either invited in or had a key. So Detective Garish asked Ray to come into the station to answer a few questions, except it was Ray who seemed to be full of questions.
4: Any idea what she did? What happened?
5: Well, we're working on it. Unfortunately, I didn't know anything about Diane Hollick until I went to her house last night. So
4: I know a lot about her.
0: And he seemed excited to share what he knew.
4: I haven't spoken to her in a couple
5: weeks.
4: How long
5: have you known Diane?
4: 2 years.
1: He was an odd character. Super eager to help us, almost too eager, to the point where it just threw us off a little bit.
4: Diane did a favor for me when I first came to IBM. So my payment to her was I always took care of her dogs when she was out of town. And for 2 years, she never had to have a dog sitter or a house sitter. I watched them all the time. I even changed my schedule so that I could watch her house when she was gone.
5: Some people say you might have had a little crush on her.
4: Diane? Oh, hell yeah. For sure. They thought you were lying, didn't they? Man, I can't believe that. I always had a crush on Diane, since I remember.
5: And Diane didn't reciprocate your feelings?
4: No, no. She's just friends.
5: Did that ever cause problems between you?
4: No, never.
5: No?
4: In the beginning,
5: arguments and stuff?
4: No, in the beginning, we had some. I always was very spoily to her and very affectionate, and she didn't like it.
0: They played good cop, bad cop. Another detective came in and pressed Ray.
6: Did you ever have a relationship with her?
4: No, she asked me that too. No, I never did.
6: No sexual relationship
4: at all? Never even kissed her.
6: Never even. Do you want to?
4: Always wanted to, never did. No, our friendship was a little bit more formal than that, I guess.
6: You never had a sexual relationship with her?
4: Nope, never.
6: So your DNA shouldn't be found on her?
4: Nope.
6: Do you mind giving us a little?
4: If you want it.
6: Okay.
0: Ray agreed, yes, he did have a key to her house, but he also had an alibi. He was at work the day Diane was murdered.
5: Did you punch in at work?
4: As a matter of fact, I had the badge in. So you can get that, too. That's a record you can use. And there's cameras all over the place, too, in the parking lot. There's a scan card. You can ask. I've been for the records when I left and I didn't leave.
0: That day, Ray said he stayed late at work and then drove home through that terrible traffic created by the storm. Didn't get home till 10:30 p.m. And after that, stayed home.
4: That's the night I stayed home and didn't go anywhere. Went to sleep. I don't know what time I went to sleep. I washed a load of clothes. Back to work the next morning. Got to work, I guess, 8 o'clock or so.
0: Of course, they'd need to verify all that. But when they asked Ray about Dennis, the fiancé...
5: How did her and Dennis get along?
4: It's a loaded question.
5: Is it?
4: Yep.
5: I mean, I want the truth. I mean, if there were some problems or whatever...
4: They were uncomfortable. They were engaged to get married this November, but they didn't do the engagement because they were having some problems.
0: Clearly, Diane had complicated relationships with Dennis and Ray. So, just as they had done with Dennis, police fingerprinted Ray and took a DNA swab and went on looking. Sharon told the detectives Diane had a date with a man the very night she was killed. They couldn't figure out who that man was, but they tracked down every man she'd met from the dating service It's Just Lunch.
1: I interviewed every single date she had through that service.
0: Too many options. Police wondered, had Diane been strangled by a man she'd met through the dating service? Or a man she knew well, even loved? And yet, something seemed to be missing. But what? This wasn't going to be easy.
3: Coming up, a funeral and a wedding, and what some say was a former fiancé's extremely strange behavior.
2: Oh, God. He did a morbid thing. I mean, beyond belief.
3: And finally, a clue.
7: Was this one of his mistakes?
3: When Dateline continues.

0: that is an affluent neighborhood. It's not normally where you find murder victims.
1: Darla Davis was worried. Diane Hollick's body was barely cold when Prosecutor Davis jumped on the case and encountered the problem.
0: The fact that she lived by herself.
1: There were men who wanted to change that single status, and there was certainly reason to look at them carefully. But the prosecutor worried, too, about another possibility.
0: We might have a stranger-on-stranger offense, which is way harder to solve.
2: So essentially, a dead body, not much evidence around.
0: Right.
2: And no idea who did it.
0: Exactly. And I decided that we were going to Monday morning quarterback the crime scene right away.
1: That meant she and the investigators went back to Diane's house and took a more in-depth look.
0: And went over it with the alternate light source. You have to do it in the dark. You just take it and put it like on carpeting or any kind of fabric or the wall or anything, and certain things will fluoresce.
2: For example, if there was blood or something.
0: Mostly the alternate light source were looking for seminal fluid.
1: They didn't look like Diane had been sexually assaulted, but they had to know for sure. And when they tested?
3: There was no indications that there was any semen anywhere in that room or different parts of the house that we checked.
1: Nothing. No semen, no blood, no evidence of sexual assault. And apart from her missing engagement ring, nothing in Diane's house seemed out of place, except in the middle of the otherwise pristine living room.
3: And there on the love seat is this towel that's just thrown over.
2: Weird.
3: Yeah.
4: It was definitely out of place.
3: Yes.
2: As if maybe it was left behind by the killer?
3: Was this one of his mistakes?
2: Was there anything found on that towel?
3: There were some hairs later on.
2: Her hairs?
3: No.
2: No.
4: There were 7 hairs found on that towel.
1: They sent the hairs to the DNA lab and waited while her friends planned the excruciating details for Diane's memorial service here in Austin.
5: Sharon found the funeral home and the lady to do the makeup and everything. We went in with them and helped them pick out her casket and all.
1: And her dress for an open casket.
6: I need to make sure that whatever we got looked right and covered the appropriate parts of her. Seeing where the wounds were, seeing where the ligature marks were, was probably just as difficult as the day I found out that she passed.
1: Dennis came to the service as expected, but
6: he tended to not speak with anybody, which I found somewhat strange for a man who was so in love with Diane.
2: He didn't come sit front and center like
6: No, he did not come sit might. Front and center, which somewhat surprised me.
1: They watched him through a haze of grief and suspicion. When Diane's parents flew her body from Austin to their family home in New York for the funeral, Diane's friends went along, as did Dennis. And there, as Diane lay in her open casket, something very strange happened.
5: Oh, God. He did a morbid thing that just infuriated her parents. I mean, beyond belief.
1: Dennis had brought a minister with him to the funeral.
5: To actually say the marriage vows to him as she was laying in the coffin. And then took her hand and put that gold band on. I thought mom was going to come unglued.
1: Diane's parents removed the ring, said her friends. But though Diane's family was appalled and her friends were deeply suspicious, back in Austin, investigators were looking at all kinds of possibilities. Dennis, Ray, and other men Diane had known remained on the list. Their statements viewed, their alibis checked and rechecked. Wouldn't be the first time love turned to murder. But that worry Prosecutor Davis talked about, was that really what happened? Was the killer some random predator?
0: It's not a great feeling to know that you're going to have to expand out into the possibility that this was somebody who was a stranger to her. Because that makes it so much harder.
1: That second, more intense search of the crime scene confirmed everything the detectives found the first time, including that this killer, whether lover or stranger, had been chillingly careful and clearly had prepared for what he or she was going to do.
2: This person who's trying to avoid being captured,
0: yes.
2: And so he's not leaving any evidence.
0: Yes, so he cut the zip tie off of her and took the zip tie with him.
1: And thus removed the evidence, but there was this one other thing, just a passing comment. They heard it from Anita, who, remember, was on the phone with Diane
2: as that huge storm was about to roll through Austin.
5: She said that she had somebody that had come by earlier and had looked at the house, was very impressed with it. I said, that's good. She goes, yeah, I might finally sell this thing, you know.
2: Could that visitor be connected to Diane's murder somehow? Or that discarded wet towel with those 7 tiny strands of hair?
7: Coming up, a stranger knocking on doors. What happened next still haunts the women who answered.
8: Jumped in my car, locked the car, and took off. And I felt I'd dodged a bullet.
9: He wanted to get me in there. And I didn't budge. I stood there and all the bells were going off.

0: The detectives investigating the death of Diane Hollick were all too aware that stranger killings were among the hardest to solve.
1: At the point when you were driving around talking to people here, did you have any idea what you were looking for even?
2: No, none.
0: Especially if that stranger is as careful as Diane's killer appeared to have been.
3: I mean, it was a true whodunit.
0: The medical examiner looked carefully for evidence of sexual assault, semen, the killer's saliva, DNA under her fingernails, that sort of thing. And there was none. None at all. So, Police 101, maybe one of the neighbors saw something or someone suspicious. And sure enough, not one but several neighbors had seen a stranger, a potential home buyer, who was a welcome visitor, frankly, in the difficult housing market that year. They all agreed he was tall, had dark, slick-back hair, and a big nose, and that he said he wanted to pay cash for a nice house. So, was he the man who toured Diane's house day of the storm?
4: You always try to find the last person that saw the victim alive. And we thought, well, this man could be the last person to see her alive.
0: Who was this phantom home buyer?
1: Did anybody get a name?
5: We did get one name. Walter Miller and a number.
0: Walter Miller? Of course, they looked up the Walter Millers around Austin and found two of them. Neither one fit that description, though. And the phone number the man left?
5: It ended up being a fax machine. It belonged to the wife of a guy by the name of Matthew Sapolsky.
1: Matthew Sapolsky?
5: Yes.
1: What was he all about?
5: He did have a background that involved some drug addiction, some assaults. He'd had a restraining order put against him. And then we eventually tracked down Matthew.
0: And they realized right away he could not be the killer.
5: He was in a neck brace. He'd been in a bad accident, and he had some paralysis in his arms, so we knew it couldn't be him.
0: Meaning, this visitor, whoever he was, had left a fake name and a fake phone number. Who would do that? And then they found another neighbor who'd talked to the guy, heard his story, got a good enough look at him to help with a composite sketch.
5: And we aired it on the 10 o'clock news.
6: Austin police have asked for help in solving a murder. Police want to question a man that was seen in the area a few days before that murder. The man is described as white, between the ages of 35 and 45. He's about 6 feet tall and neatly dressed.
5: And we were hoping to get tips.
0: What do you know? Before long, women started calling with tales about a man who wanted to buy a house.
1: So what were you hearing from people who may have had a visitor? Was it the same story they were hearing or what?
5: Pretty much.
7: Yeah, yeah. Hey, we're getting the story about this guy that sold his ranch in South Austin. He was paid cash. Him and his wife were looking to do this quick. And then the physical description, they were all the same.
0: Some callers, like Tammy Taman, added curious details.
8: He had on brand new jeans that were probably three sizes too long.
0: It was the kind of strange thing you remember, said real estate agent Tammy.
8: He had on a shirt, a striped shirt that had wrinkles in it. I mean, folds.
0: It just came out of the box.
8: Oh, he just bought clothes, I'm sure of it. He had suspenders on, which nobody wears suspenders, and it wasn't like his pants were falling off.
0: But it's when she showed him into the house that her nerves went on alert.
8: He said, oh, after you, after you. And it was a standoff at the bottom of the stairs. I wouldn't go. You know, my stomach is tight inside.
0: Tammy was wary. Years earlier, she had been raped by an armed customer at a store she managed.
8: I knew that my instincts and all that I had learned and all that I had been through were the reason that I was nervous about him.
0: He said his name was Jim Sage. He kept trying to get her into upstairs rooms.
8: He wanted to get me in there. And I didn't budge. I stood there and all the bells were going off.
0: The next day, Tammy called the police to report this Jim Sage.
8: Did he hurt you? Did he threaten you? Did he put his hands on you? And I had to say no to all of that. He said, I'm sorry, there's nothing we can do.
0: But now, Diane Hollick had been murdered, strangled. And with a shudder, Tammy remembered the man's odd suspenders. Did he use them on Diane Hollick's neck?
1: When did that hit you?
8: After I found out she was strangled.
0: The calls kept coming in. Women with stories of a strange man posing as a home buyer, some truly hair-raising stories. like what happened to ex-real estate agent Melody Blunt 6 months before Diane was murdered. A man had called her about one of her houses.
2: It was a vacant listing, and I asked him if he had been pre-qualified by a lender, and I'm paying cash. And so I drove over to meet him at the house. I go to the door to greet him, and immediately he was behind me. He would never walk in front of me.
0: Which made Melody uncomfortable, especially because he only wanted to see vacant houses. And
2: the whole time that I was showing him the home, he was never looking at any room. He seemed to be more interested in looking out windows than he did the actual room.
0: She said something else seemed off about him.
2: He has a tick in his neck. He's constantly cracking and popping his neck and breathing very heavy.
0: Melody wanted to leave, but then the man noticed the detached garage.
2: He was adamant about getting in the garage. He said, I really want to see inside the garage, and started that neck popping.
0: Her hands shook as she tried to work the key in the door.
2: It didn't open. I just turned to him, said, I'm leaving, jumped in my car, locked the car, and took off, and I left him.
0: She drove home, still shaking.
2: I have never cried nor prayed so hard in my whole life because I felt I'd dodged a bullet.
0: Melody called the police, too. Got the same message as Tammy.
2: They did not believe me. Did he touch you? Did he hurt you? And, well, no, he did not.
0: But when she saw the story about Diane and the sketch,
2: I looked at it and immediately knew that it was the same man.
0: Scary stories. Who was this man? And how were they going to find him?
9: Coming up, more calls about the mystery man.
5: She immediately got a creepy feeling from him.
9: And the break detectives have been waiting for.
5: She actually wrote down his license plate and called the police.
9: When Dateline continues. The search for the killer of a beautiful and successful businesswoman has taken an abrupt turn. Detectives at first focused on those closest to her, her fiancé and a co-worker. But after a series of tips, police have a new theory. Was a man who claimed to be looking for a new home actually shopping around for something else? Here again is Keith Morrison.
0: The idea that the murder of Diane Hollick had something to do with her attempt to sell her house was gaining some traction. Even the friend who remained so suspicious of Diane's fiancé wondered about that.
10: I just had a fleeting moment that maybe it was somebody dealing with the realty and the selling of the house, because there were quite a few people that came in, husbands and wives and stuff, and I thought, well, you know, maybe a husband found her attractive, you know, made a move and she didn't go for it.
0: Meanwhile, the police and prosecutor were working every angle they could think of, but
4: we were just coming up zero.
11: Yeah, so whoever this killer was knew what he or she was doing and was very careful about doing it just so.
4: That's the impression that we were getting, and that's what was increasing our anxiety.
0: So they waited for DNA results from those tiny hairs found on the towel in Diane's living room. And they listened to the women who called in to tell about being frightened by a mysterious would-be home buyer. But who was he? And then one more call. And they knew this could be their breakthrough.
5: She said that she had seen the news, and she thinks that that man had come to her house, and she possibly had a flyer that he had handled that he had left behind. We were really excited about that.
0: Which meant that maybe there might be fingerprints.
11: She saved this thing?
5: She did it by accident.
11: She didn't just throw it away?
5: Nope, she actually picked it up and put it in the back of the stack.
0: What happened before that to her was a story that by this time sounded altogether too familiar.
5: She was excited to sell her house. He was going to pay cash. He wanted to bring his wife back to look at the house. And he asked her if he could look around. And she said, sure. So she kind of followed him into one of the bedrooms. And when he got to the closet, he turned around on her, and she said there was this awkward silence, and he just stared at her. She became so uncomfortable, she thought something bad was going to happen.
0: And just then, in a nearby room, the woman's baby cried.
5: And it gave her the opportunity to break the encounter with him, to grab the baby. And he followed her into the room and was standing behind her when she turned around with the baby in her arms. And it must have spooked him.
11: And he just left.
5: Yeah.
11: Leaving behind the flyer.
5: Leaving behind the flyer.
0: So they picked up the real estate flyer and brought in a latent fingerprint expert. Those prints just might belong to their killer. Except, remember, they found no prints in Diane's house to compare them to. In fact, and this was strange, even Diane's own prints were hard to find, as if the killer may have wiped them clean.
4: There was really not even the fingerprints that you would think you would find in a house that was occupied.
11: That's very rare.
4: Yes, it was very rare. And scary.
0: Scary because they couldn't know who he was. Scary because if he was a stranger just looking for a convenient target, he had probably seen the stories on TV, the composite sketch, and knew they were looking for him. So he could have changed his appearance or left the area, or even worse, might strike again somewhere else. But then, there was this one more phone call from a woman who said she too had had an experience with a male homebuyer. And this caller just might lead them to an actual person.
5: And she basically had told us that months earlier that this man with the same story had come to her home, but in a different neighborhood.
7: But very affluent.
5: Yes.
7: So it kind of matched.
11: Okay.
5: And he was very insistent about wanting to go in and see that house. And she immediately got a creepy feeling from him and told him no. And her husband said, well, if he ever comes back, you need to call the police or get his license plate. Because it really scared her. And about 6 months later, he came back and was very insistent on going in to see her house. And she told him no, she was not going to allow him to come in. And so she called the police.
0: Nothing happened then. The reaction she got was like those other women. The police could hardly arrest some guy for just seeming creepy. But this woman did something different. She wrote down the name and phone number the man gave her, but more important, his license plate number. Stuck it on her fridge. Instinct? Luck? Maybe both.
5: She didn't know if he would come back again. She thought it was concerning enough that she would just leave it on her refrigerator, just in case. And she gave us the original piece of paper that she wrote his license plate down with.
0: And?
5: Well, we immediately ran his license plate, and it was a minivan. And it was registered to Patrick Russo and his wife, Janet Russo.
0: Patrick Russo? Could he be the guy who creeped out all those women? Could he also be the killer? His last known address was in a rural area about a half hour outside Austin. So, before dawn, unannounced, they paid a visit.
9: Coming up, Patrick Russo seemed an unlikely killer.
12: I studied for theology to become a minister.
9: But an odd coincidence. He was in Diane's area the day she was killed.
13: You remember ever talking to her?

0: It's a pretty drive from Austin, Texas to Bastrop County through the gently rolling greenery, the live oaks, cypress trees. But at 4 a.m., Detectives Garish and De Los Santos weren't exactly taking in the view as they drove to the home of a guy named Russo, hoping this was a lead that could shed some light on the murder of Diane Hollick. Though all they had, remember, were stories about a creepy guy looking at houses for sale. Was Patrick Anthony Russo that guy? Maybe. Maybe not. Dawn was hours away when they knocked at his door. The man, who woke up to answer it, looked like the composite sketch.
1: We told him that his name had come up in an investigation in Austin, and he basically just told his wife that these things will happen from time to time because he's a convict and out on parole, and not to worry that he'd be back in a couple hours. And we left.
0: On the ride to the police station, he said he went by his nickname, Tony. And he wasn't surprised they wanted to talk to him.
2: Things go wrong in your town or something, it's possible people would look at you. And that's okay. I understand that.
0: He seemed eager to help and wanted detectives to know he'd turned his life around when he was in prison.
2: I spent my entire 8 years in prison doing nothing but engulfing myself in a better life. I got my GED, I went to college, I studied for theology to become a minister.
0: It was behind bars where Tony met his wife, Janet. She a church volunteer. And since his release, he said, he published an autobiography about his tough childhood, his battle with drugs, and his redemption.
2: I have a ministry that I go into prisons with. I go to churches and share testimony with them on how they can deal with, you know, youth or whatever that are headed in the wrong direction.
0: At his local church, he said he'd become the minister of music.
3: I mean, what is your job at the church where they pay you for?
2: My job is to make sure that the music for the praise team or any kind of music that's being done for church services is handled, whether I play it or have someone play it.
0: And in his spare time, he fronted a Christian rock band.
3: What's the name of your band?
2: It's Broken Silence.
3: Broken Silence? It's a good name.
0: Again, said Tony Russo, he was more than willing to cooperate with the investigation any way he could.
2: I will be happy to do whatever it takes to do whatever you guys need. So I don't have any problem with it at all.
0: So they asked him, where was he when Diane was murdered? Did he have an alibi?
2: Thursday, that was that big storm day, wasn't it? Thursday, I spent some time at the church again. I went to go to KNLE here in Austin.
0: KNLE is a Christian radio station. Tony said they were helping him create a website for his Christian rock band.
3: Okay. About what time was that?
2: I talked to my wife. I was pulling in the parking lot, so that would have been about 4 o'clock, I believe. When no one came to the door, I went ahead and left.
4: So you made the trip up there for nothing, basically?
2: Pretty much.
0: Then, of course, he got caught in that awful storm.
2: I got lost for probably a good hour or so. I got on the phone with my wife. She stayed on the phone with me. It started getting later. That's when the heavy winds started coming and the tornadoes, I guess.
3: So what time did you get home, finally?
2: My wife's better at the timing on this than I am. 5:30, I guess, or 6, somewhere. I'm not really sure exactly the time frame.
0: They was. Diane's house, where she was killed, was not far from the radio station.
4: You remember ever talking to her?
2: No, sir.
0: Tony was adamant. He'd never seen Diane.
4: You never talked to her?
2: No.
0: Interesting. Then, detectives asked, had he been doing some house hunting?
3: Is there any reason why you'd be in a neighborhood looking for a house?
2: No.
3: None whatsoever?
2: Mm-hmm.
0: Of course. They knew a thing or two about that. So the detectives leaned on him a little.
4: You want me to tell you how serious this is?
2: I would appreciate it because I feel like I'm getting pretty banged here and I don't even know what's for.
4: She's dead. I don't know if you noticed when you walked in here, this is the homicide unit.
2: I've done a lot of things wrong in my life, and I don't care what anybody's saying about me. I'm telling you that as badly as I feel for this woman here, I'm sorry, but you guys are barking up the wrong tree.
0: Go ahead, he said. Search my house, my car. He even offered to take a polygraph.
2: And I don't care how hard you dig, you're not going to find me committing any crime like that. Any crime, period.
0: Tony's wife, Janet, was very helpful, too. And her story about that day was just about the same as his.
3: Yeah, I was telling him where the tornadoes were. I think he had gotten pretty scared.
5: And he doesn't know his way around Austin all that well, especially up that direction. Next thing he knew, he had actually circled back around going west because he was back on. He said, well, there's Candle again.
0: Candle is a nickname for KNLE, the Christian radio station. When the interviews ended, Tony asked to see Janet.
6: I promise you, I never did anything to anybody. I promise you. I never think about how this affects you and our church and everything. We're so hard for.
5: I know.
0: Tony and Janet Russo had answered all their questions, had been cooperative, and Tony even gave them a swab of his DNA and his fingerprints. So the police thanked them and took them home.
7: Coming up, the interview, part two. This one, a little tougher.
3: Is there any reason why somebody might have seen your van over there?
2: Surely I don't have the only pewter Ford minivan in this entire town.
4: You have the only pewter Ford minivan
2: that has that rifle plate on it. That's true. That is true.

0: day after police interviewed Tony Russo and his wife, they brought him back in. And again, he was cooperative. Said he was surprised to be a suspect in, of all things, a murder.
1: For 2 years, I've done everything I can to make the best life for my family and myself. Being caught up in this whole thing is such a mind-boggler that I feel like I'm in a nightmare state right now.
0: But bits of information and the women's stories about a creepy man who looked a lot like him were stacking up. Detectives asked him about the upscale neighborhoods where several women had reported seeing him, often driving his minivan.
2: Is there any reason why somebody might have seen your van over there?
1: Surely I don't have the only pewter Ford minivan in this entire town.
3: You have the only pewter Ford minivan in this entire town or in the entire state of Texas that has that license plate on it.
1: That's true. That is true.
0: By the time the detectives interviewed Tony, they'd already checked for priors, and guess what? That conviction, the one he was on parole for, was for kidnapping, with a very particular twist.
4: He had gone into an office where a woman was alone and tied her up with zip ties and choked her. Did not kill her, but did choke her.
0: Disturbingly familiar, given what happened to Diane Hollick. Back then, a decade before Diane's murder, Tony confessed to kidnapping and was sentenced to 20 years in prison. It was there he met and married Janet and soon after was paroled after serving only one-third of his sentence. But the kidnapping charge wasn't all they found in Tony's record. Even earlier, years earlier, there was her.
5: It had actually been a quiet day.
0: Donna Schenck encountered Tony when she was a 21-year-old apartment manager in Lake Jackson, Texas, all alone late one afternoon in her building's rental office when a man walked in.
5: And he wanted to look at a two-bedroom apartment for himself and his girlfriend, he says.
0: Donna showed him an available apartment.
5: We're walking down the hallway. We get back to what would be the master bedroom. So I opened the closet door and went into the closet to turn the light on. And in a split second, he had me by the throat.
0: She struck out at him, tried scratching and slapping him in an effort to get away, but he took her down.
5: Before I knew it, I was on the floor. I was on the floor face up, and he was straddling me with both of his hands around my throat. Just squeezing.
6: Tight.
5: Very tight. I wasn't able to speak. I wasn't able to breathe. I was thrashing and
6: grabbing
5: kicking,
6: at him and things.
5: Bucking, you know, everything I could do until he grabbed my hands and pinned them, I guess, under his knees. But I couldn't move my hands. It just, you know, dawned on me, okay, well, this is it. You know, this is the end.
6: Is this absolute terror or is it sort of?
5: It is absolute terror to where, you know, your life flashes before your eyes and.
6: And you think, I'm going to die.
5: This is it.
0: Then she thought, no, this would not be it. And she thrashed about until she was able to free her hands.
5: And I put my hands on his forearms, trying to pull him away. I had sort of a high neck sweater on, and he kept pulling my sweater down to look at my neck. And his eyes are very, very different, very scary. And it was completely different. It was like flipping a switch. It was a very scary, crazed look.
0: Then Donna, in a panic, said all she could think of saying.
5: I've been gone too long. They know what apartment I'm in. They will come looking for me. And he would say, you're lying. Don't lie to me. You better not be lying to me. And would call me profanities and would strike me.
6: He's still holding on to you, your throat.
5: Yes.
0: But he seemed to realize, yes, there was a possibility somebody would be coming to look for her. And as quickly as he had become a monster.
5: His expression changed again. And his eyes went softer. Then he completely took his hands off of me and just went like this and just covered his face and then sat back up and he said, I can't believe I did this. Are you okay?
6: Like he's a different person now.
5: Yes. To the point that he was apologizing profusely for doing it, asked me if I was hurt, asked me if I was okay, helped me up off of the floor, helped me collect my necklace that was, you know, torn off and thrown about.
0: He begged Donna not to call the police, but she did. and he confessed. He was convicted of misdemeanor assault and was put on probation. But as the years went by, he attacked five other women in similar ways, including his kidnapping victim. And now he's being questioned by Austin police about a murder involving zip ties and choking, and was denying he knew anything about it, saying the similarities with earlier incidents were merely coincidence.
2: It's disgusting to sit here and listen to you talk about being such a devout Christian and forgiveness and how much you've turned your life around when this one coincidence after another, this whole thing goes back to similarities that I'm sure are coincidental back in 1989, 1990, 91, 92, you know? But you're this reborn Christian? And you're going to sit here and lie about it?
0: But the truth was, at that point, police could only prove patterns of behavior. Patterns Tony insisted he broke when he became a born-again Christian. But really? So the detective set up a little trap and asked him if his fingerprints could possibly be found on a real estate flyer.
3: Have you ever handled a real estate flyer for a house for sale in West Austin?
1: No.
3: Then your fingerprint shouldn't be on there.
1: Correct.
0: But even as Tony insisted otherwise, they already had received the test results from the real estate flyer saved by that woman.
7: Thank you, Lord. Tony Russo's fingerprints were positively on that flyer.
8: What happens in the old gut on that?
7: Well, I mean, we knew it was him. We just weren't able to put him anywhere, and now we had him. We had him dead to rights.
0: True, they had him recently in the home of a woman who'd been terrified by his behavior. But they didn't have him in Diane Hollick's house. To get that evidence, they needed time. And they worried. Would he run? And then the prosecutor had a canny idea. When Tony Russo said he didn't touch the real estate flyer, that was a lie. And lying to the police was a parole violation.
7: So the DA's office cleverly came up with this charge that allowed us the time we needed to send off all the DNA and physical evidence to see if we could actually put him at her house.
9: Bring your right hand back.
0: So into jail went Tony Russo.
10: Coming up.
11: Please enter the stage.
10: Showtime with a script. As his victims come face to face with Tony Russo.
11: Repeat the following phrase. Do you have any information about the floor plan of the house?
12: Do you have any information about the floor plan of the house?
13: I did not expect him to be right in front of me, so that was extremely frightening.
0: It was a bit of a reach, frankly, jailing Tony Russo for lying about leaving his fingerprints on that real estate flyer. Still, Tony was on parole, after all, and his lie was technically a parole violation. But mainly, detectives wanted him safely behind bars while they looked for evidence to tie him to the murder of Diane Hollick. Mind you, they'd already noticed something, like the fact that Tony changed the look of his van after he became a suspect.
7: He took all the pinstriping off of his van, which several of the women noticed.
8: So he went to some trouble to make his car look different.
14: Yeah, yes. He didn't change the symbol of the Christian fish that was a sticker on the back windshield. He took that off.
0: Of course, they searched Tony's van top to bottom, but they didn't find Diane's engagement ring or anything else that belonged to her in the van. And a search of Tony's house came up empty too, though with some rolled-up wire fencing outside the house, they found zip ties, which appeared to match the markings on Diane's wrists. They tracked down his alibi, too, of course, asked employees at the Christian radio station if Tony could have knocked on the door without being seen that afternoon of the big storm. And the radio people said, no, not possible, because
7: as part of their tornado protocol, everybody in the building had to go to the front lobby of the radio station. There's no way that he could have shown up there with them not knowing, because there's probably 20 people sitting in the lobby and they would have seen him.
0: Yet his cell phone pinged in the area, which happened to be near Diane's neighborhood. And those women who'd been calling in, who described a tall, dark-haired man with a big nose and beer belly, could they help make a case against Tony?
7: We had so many women that had let him into their homes in different neighborhoods all over Austin, South Austin, North Austin, even real estate agents that he had called when he wanted to look at vacant houses.
11: Please enter the stage and stand at your assigned position.
0: But could any of those women actually identify Tony Russo as their guy?
7: We felt like we needed to do a live lineup because the phrasing and his ruse that he used was so specific. And the women remembered his voice and they remembered his story.
0: So they rounded up some Austin police officers who looked like Tony and put him and them in a lineup and brought the women in.
13: And there were five guys standing like on a theater setting.
11: Number one, take one step forward.
13: A couple of feet above me, and we're down below.
11: Number two, repeat the following phrase. You have a beautiful house.
9: You have a beautiful house.
7: We had a script.

0: Mahomes.
1: I came to this house before, didn't I?
2: I came to this house before, didn't I?
1: Repeat the following phrase. Do you have any information about the floor plan of the house?
2: Do you have any information about the floor plan of the house?
3: He was number one, right in front of me. I did not expect him to be right in front of me. So that was extremely frightening.
4: I picked him out of a lineup immediately. I was feeling a lot of guilt. I don't know why. You know, you just feel, what could I have done? Somebody's dead, and this man was with me.
5: How many of those witnesses picked out the right guy?
6: I believe it was 15 women.
5: Out of a total of how many?
6: I think it was 30.
5: Eyewitness testimony is notoriously not great and often doesn't carry much weight in a trial, so you needed something more, right?
6: Yes.
7: What they needed was something definitive to put Tony Russo in Diane Hollick's house. They'd sent off DNA samples from Diane's finger, where her ring had been yanked off, and from that towel on her couch. And finally, the results.
5: What did the DNA tell you?
8: The swab on her hand was a mixture that was consistent with a combination of Diane Hollick and Russo.
5: Was it enough to say for sure, though, because DNA...
8: No. Oh. No. We can't exclude him. It's consistent with him, but it's not the kind of DNA that you can eliminate the rest of the world.
5: Right. Just really increased suspicion is all.
8: It was helpful. It was not dispositive.
7: And the hairs found on that wet towel left on Diane's couch?
8: We sent the hair off to a lab, and they did a mitochondrial DNA test on the hair. And again, we could not exclude Mr. Russo.
5: But you couldn't say for sure.
8: We couldn't say for sure, no.
7: So close. Just not quite the absolute proof they'd been hoping for. But the DNA did provide one very helpful service. Well, police had confirmed the alibis of Diane's fiancé, Dennis, and her IBM friend, Ray. These tests definitively eliminated them as suspects.
8: But we could not eliminate Mr. Russo.
7: Finally, 6 months after Diane's death, Tony Russo was charged with murder. A risk? Maybe. They'd only get one shot. And the evidence they were going to take to court did not absolutely link him to the murder of Diane Hollick. Then, as the trial was almost upon them, they found something. Something almost beyond belief.
8: In my wildest dreams, I never imagined that a website like this could even exist.
9: Coming up, the dark side of the web and Tony Russo.
5: You certainly had your motive.
8: Yes, we did.
9: When Dateline continues.

0: her personality was like this giant bubble that just kept getting bigger, and she put as many people around to be in this bubble of fun and of mm-hmm. life. She lived life to be having a good time.
1: 2 years after Diane Hollick's happy, vibrant life was so suddenly asphyxiated, her friends gathered again for a murder trial. Friends and a whole group of women who had never met each other or Diane Hollick, but...
2: You could see they were all attractive women. It looked like he had a type.
3: It was obvious what this man was looking for. Everyone had the same look.
1: And the same determination to testify against Tony Russo, music minister, born-again Christian, happily married man. But the case against him? Not so easy.
4: It was the most complex murder case. Definitely the most complex murder case I've ever tried.
1: That's because without hard evidence linking Tony to the murder, or even putting him in Diane's house, she'd have to assemble all the jagged puzzle pieces of coincidence into a coherent pattern for the jury.
4: When you're getting ready for trial, you put it together almost like a play. You know, what are you going to tell them first? And so you script it out.
1: There were the zip ties on his property that seemed to match marks on Diane's wrists. His cell phone pinged near her house. The radio station alibi was a lie. The DNA, though it wasn't absolutely definitive, could not eliminate him. And all those women could identify him as that creepy guy claiming he wanted to buy a house with cash. Cash which he certainly did not have. But then...
4: He really wasn't looking for houses, he was looking for victims.
1: Like realtor Melody Blunt, who cried and prayed after her encounter with Tony Russo. She found it so terrifying to testify, but did.
3: I did not expect for Patrick Anthony Russo to be sitting across from me within 10 to 12 feet. And having to testify with that man looking at me, it was petrifying.
1: And most unsettling, when she noticed something all too familiar.
3: Now I'm glaring at Russo, and what does he do? He starts that tick in his neck, starts that popping, and I raised my hand up and I said, there he goes, he's doing it right now.
1: The state also called Tony Russo's victims from earlier years, including Donna, the young apartment manager he attacked in Lake Jackson, Texas.
5: This phone call just out of the blue. After all of that time.
1: She was not only surprised, she was angry, very angry.
5: Why did that have to happen? Why did someone have to be killed before this man was stopped?
1: And the emotions of that whole ugly ordeal flooded right back.
5: My heart started racing. It was just being terrified all over again. It just like being blindsided.
1: But some of the compelling evidence came courtesy of Tony's first wife, as he'd been married once before.
4: The first wife said that he could not get aroused sexually unless he was choking her, and that he choked her when they had sex.
6: And the second wife?
4: The second wife confirmed that he also choked her while they had sex.
7: I mean, I will say that he does tend to put his hand on my neck. Anytime I feel like my airway is getting restricted, you know, then, and he always lets go.
1: So, a strange and potentially dangerous fetish. But was that all it was?
6: Isn't it possible, though, that he really didn't want to kill Diane Hollick?
4: It's just my belief that he did. That just choking and not killing, it was no longer enough. It wasn't enough anymore.
1: And why was she so sure? Because of what turned up during a forensic analysis of Tony Russo's computer. The IT people landed on it just as the trial was about to begin. Disturbing is perhaps too bland a word to describe what was in there.
4: He was a member of a website, one that you had to pay money to see. It's described as tastefully erotic death scenes, and Mr. Russo had chosen the subcategory of asphyxiation.
1: OMG.
4: Mm-hmm. In my wildest dreams, I never imagined that a website like this could even exist, or that anybody would want to look at it.
6: You certainly had your motive.
4: Yes, we did. It's called sexual sadism.
6: So he felt a compulsion to go and choke people.
4: Yes, that he was sexually aroused by women being choked.
6: Oh, boy, that gets into pretty dark territory, doesn't it?
4: Yes.
8: They nailed him big time.
1: Diane's friend, Anita, was in the courtroom when the state rested, and she waited to hear Tony's defense.
8: We were all thinking, okay, well, here we go. We're really going to hear a whole bunch of stuff. And the room was packed solid with people. And so his attorney just stood up and said, defense rest. And there was like a huge gasp in the room and then totally silent.
1: Diane's friend Lynn arrived just in time to hear the closing argument from Darla's co-prosecutor.
9: He kind of stood quiet for a minute, and then he walked over to the jury, and he looked them all in the face, and he said, I need you to understand what happened to her that night. He put his hands up in the air like this, and he put his thumbs down, and he shook his hands like this, as though he were choking someone.
8: And then he said, imagine, it took her 2.5, maybe even 3 minutes for her to die.
6: As he's holding on to her.
8: Yeah. Stood there and he looked at his watch and just waited. And for at least 2.5 minutes, nothing moved in that courtroom.
9: And it was silent, and he held that position with shaking hands until enough time had passed that a person would have died from being choked.
8: And all of a sudden, slams his hand down on the table. I mean, he said, that's how long it took for her to die. And the whole courtroom we all broke down at that point. To think that that's how long it took for her to die, how long she suffered.
1: The defense, which did not call a single witness, instead made the case in its closing argument. For all the drama, the state, they said, failed to prove, because it couldn't prove, that Tony Russo was ever in Diane Hollick's home. Couldn't prove he killed her. Tony did not testify. But he did talk to us.
10: Coming up, the verdict.
4: When the jury walks back into the jury box, I can't even look at him.

0: Darla Davis had put everything she had into the case against Tony Russo.
1: When, not if, will this sexually sadistic, psychopathic predator start again?
0: She believed he was a dangerous man who should never be set loose to victimize another woman. Her circumstantial case was powerful, overwhelming. But nothing, not even the tiny bits of recovered DNA, could absolutely prove beyond all doubt that Tony Russo killed Diane Hollick. And so prosecutors, investigators, friends, and family were anything but calm as the hours passed, and they waited for the jury. Then, after 11 hours...
2: When the jury walks back into the jury box, I can't even look at them, even now.
3: She's going...
2: Yeah, I just look down at the table, and I wait for the judge to read.
0: And then...
4: We, the jury, find the defendant, Patrick Anthony Russo, guilty of the offense of capital murder.
2: It was great. We really worked for this one.
0: So they did, and won a case which remains as relevant a cautionary tale as it did back in 2004, when the jury pronounced its verdict. Seller, beware.
5: That was quite eye-opening, the effect on not only her friends, but the community as a whole and the real estate business.
6: People need to see this and be aware of, so maybe this will stop that from happening.
0: And Tony Russo? His hair has gone silver now. He's in prison for life. And here one Friday morning, he brought his Bible to the barrier that separates his world from ours. His holy stamp of assurance that what he was about to tell us about his role in the murder of Diane Hollick would be God's truth.
7: That jury comes back and says guilty. What's that like?
8: Devastating. When you're innocent, it's devastating.
0: Innocent? Yes. And?
9: So I hear from the warden that you got your bachelor's in divinity.
8: Yes, sir. If I had to spend the rest of my life in here, I want to use it for Christ.
0: Throughout our talk, he wore his Christianity like a badge and like an accusation.
8: I noticed that in the media, they love to sensationalize any Christians or people that claim to be Christians that somehow they've got it. There's some hidden secrets in their life.
9: But your victims were Christians too.
8: Okay. Well, saying you're a Christian and being a Christian are two different things.
9: In other words, you're saying you have to be totally honest if you're a Christian.
8: I don't think you have to be totally honest, but I think there's things in your life that you're going to exhibit whether Christ is in your life or not.
0: And the evidence against him? He had answers for everything. Like why he lied to the police when he said he wasn't looking at houses, when in fact he was.
8: I did deny in the interview because I felt like I was going to incriminate myself in the original interrogation. I did, however, share with my attorneys what had been going on.
0: Which was, he said, perfectly innocent research.
8: Looking at the different designs and things. For a long time, we had talked about building a house. One of my friends from church had lived in a mobile home while he built a house on the back of his property.
0: So, we wondered, why did he behave in a way that terrified all those women who testified in court against him?
9: You gotta admit that it was a pretty creepy thing to do.
8: Well, I don't know how creepy it is to look at houses or designs of houses.
9: To tell people a whole shaggy dog tale, a bunch of lies about why you're there, to follow them around the house, to make them nervous.
8: Well, actually, I preferred not to follow anybody through a house. They're the ones that want to show you the house, so they tend to lead you.
0: The rental agent he attacked and half-strangled back in 1989.
9: What do you have to say to a woman like her?
8: Okay, I don't remember her at all. I don't.
0: And yet, he actually confessed to attacking that woman back in 1989. And what about the witness so frightened by his visit to her house that she and her husband saved his license plate number?
9: And they kept the license number because they were so freaked out by it.
8: They actually kept about four license plate numbers of houses, people that looked at their house or wanted to look at their house without a realtor.
0: Not true, said Darla Davis. His license number was the only one they saved. I also asked him about his decision to take the pinstriping off his van just then. He said that wasn't because police were looking for it, but because it had been vandalized.
8: I was going to redo the pinstriping since I had originally put it on there.
0: The zip ties police found wrapped around fencing on his property? They belong to a friend, he said. And the statement by his wife, Janet, that he would sometimes choke her during sex.
3: I mean, I will say that he does tend to put his hand on my neck.
8: I never choked anybody.
10: You choked your wife?
8: Okay, no, I did not.
10: She said you did.
8: No, she didn't.
10: She said you choked her as part of the sex act.
8: No.
10: That's how you had sex.
8: No, that's not true. That's a manipulation.
10: She's lying.
8: That's a manipulation of what she said. No, that's not
10: true. By whom?
8: I'm just telling you that that's not what she said.
0: But we reminded Tony he'd been married twice. And in marriage number one, same issue.
10: But your ex-wife says you choked her.
8: Okay.
10: And that's how you got sexual arousal.
8: Okay. Well,
10: the only way you get sexual arousal.
8: Well, I'm not gonna go into detail to embarrass her. So I'd rather not say anything about her.
10: You know that's a tactic, don't you? I've seen this done 1,000 times.
8: You can call it a tactic.
10: Well, if you've got something to say about the woman, say it. But don't do that where I'm not going to say a bad thing about her because it would be mean to her. That's BS, and you know it.
8: Well, under the world standards, yeah, that would be BS. But as a Christian, it's not.
0: We asked about that pornographic website purporting to show the killing by asphyxiation of women, the one he had to register and pay for before he could access it on his computer.
8: I cannot help that porn sites pop up on the computer.
10: Well, they don't pop up on your computer unless you look at some porn site or other. So, yeah, there's an explanation for everything.
8: Well, there's a truth to everything.
0: Oh, yes. Tony Russo had an answer for everything.
8: I am absolutely innocent, and it disgusts me that every time you try to say you're innocent, everybody says, isn't that what everybody says?
10: Have you confessed the ultimate sin to God?
8: What's the ultimate sin that you're talking about?
10: Murder.
8: Okay, if I had murdered someone, I definitely would have.
10: But you say, with your hand on your Bible,
8: I will die claiming my innocence. And people can believe it or not believe it. I am innocent. And I don't care how guilty I look. I'm innocent.
0: He couldn't convince any courts of that, though. All his appeals failed. So here he will stay. Well, outside this institution, several women still struggle with the anxieties and fears and prisons of their own, created by him.
6: It'll come back any time I get a call from a man that wants to see a house who's single. Every time. I could have been a victim. I was an intended victim. Yeah. That's why he called me. So that's a hard thing to think about.
0: And they told us the trauma lives on. Though,
11: it's comforting to know that he's in there, that he can't hurt anyone else.
0: They are sorority sisters of a sort who, unwilling to live their lives as silent victims, came together to help get Tony Russo off the street for good.
6: We did our job and we got him convicted.
0: So they did, this sisterhood. For the sake of a woman whose fate might have been theirs, Diane Hollick, whose friends came together to remember how they miss her, even after all these years.
5: She was a constant friend. She was in my life every day. And all of a sudden, she was gone out of my life. In an instant, like blowing a candle out.
10: You see the smile in all these photographs. Was she always smiling?
12: Yeah. Always. Yeah. Always. Yeah.
10: Huh.
12: She had a magic smile. It was infectious. If she was smiling, everybody else had to. You know, you had to.
13: That's all for now. I'm Lester Holt. Thanks for joining us.
14: She was a wife. She was a mother.
15: She was the most amazing woman I've ever met in my life.
14: And then suddenly, one day she was gone, poisoned by carbon monoxide.
16: He's like, I couldn't get a pulse. I couldn't get a pulse. I couldn't get a pulse.
14: Her husband blamed a faulty water heater. Police blamed him.
17: You don't think this is an accident?
18: No.
14: There was just one problem, and it was a big one. No one could figure out exactly how he might have done it.
19: He's an expert in gases. He's an anesthesiologist.
17: Did you kill your wife, Kathy?

0: Thanks for joining us. I'm Lester Holt. Hundreds of Americans die every year from accidental carbon monoxide poisoning. But according to police in Ohio, one of those deaths wasn't an accident. It was murder. And they say if anyone would know how to use a deadly gas to murder someone, it was their prime suspect. Here's Kate Snow.
1: He's come back to where it all began, to the town, the streets he knew so well, remembering the old times when life was simple, love was young, and the future held so much promise. Taking time to reflect on how it happened. A few days from now, it will all be over, one way or another.
2: My carbon monoxide detector is going off, and my wife's having a seizure.
1: Our story begins in Lima, Ohio, on a frantic pre-dawn morning, September 4th, 2006. Dr. Mark Wangler says he woke suddenly in the downstairs master bedroom to the sound of an alarm.
3: What kind of alarm?
4: Just a loud, piercing noise, and was able to determine that it was the carbon monoxide detector. Then I ran to check on Kathy.
1: Kathy Wangler was 48 years old and for most of her life had suffered from epilepsy. She was sleeping upstairs.
4: I went in and shook her and called out to her, screamed at her, but she wasn't responsive. I call 911.
3: And you tell them that she's having a seizure.
4: Yeah.
5: Is she breathing?
2: No, I think she's not breathing.
5: Okay, sir, I need you to check for me.
2: No, she's not breathing.
5: Okay, does she have a heartbeat?
2: No, she doesn't!
3: You remember doing CPR?
4: Yes, I do remember doing the CPR.
2: I'm sorry, CPR!
5: Okay.
1: Next door neighbor, Diane Stuber, saw the rescue squad at the Wangler's home.
6: So I went over and I said to Mark, did she, Kathy have a seizure? And he's like, I couldn't get a pulse.
1: The EMTs took Kathy to Lima Memorial Hospital. Mark followed along, and Diane Stuber was close behind. The news came in a matter of minutes. Kathy was dead of acute carbon monoxide poisoning.
3: Do you remember when they told you that she had passed?
4: No, I do not.
3: Why do you think you don't remember any of that?
4: Well, I was poisoned with carbon monoxide.
1: It's an odorless, tasteless, colorless gas, but as a doctor, Mark Wangler says he knew he had been poisoned with carbon monoxide because his head hurt and he felt so disoriented. Neighbor Diane Stuber says she remembers how Mark took the news of Kathy's death.
6: He sobbed like a baby. The tears were rolling down his cheeks, and he was just like, you know, this. He couldn't believe that it had happened.
4: I wanted to see Kathy's face. I wanted to see Kathy.
3: To say goodbye?
4: Yeah, it was tough.
1: Kathy's family members drove to Lima Memorial. They'd only been told there had been some kind of accident. They found their way to a waiting room.
7: They told us in the room, and then that was a very hard moment. It's hard to see your parents cry. And then turn around, call your brothers and sisters.
1: Mark Wangler called his two sons, Nathan and Aaron, who were living in Cincinnati. Aaron was in his second year of college.
8: I just remember just screaming and crying. It was horrible.
1: The brothers rushed home to their father in Lima.
8: I remember him and my brother and I just holding each other and all of us just like sobbing and crying. And like his body was like shaking from crying so hard. Like
1: thousands of people are accidentally poisoned with carbon monoxide every year. It usually happens when something like a space heater, a furnace, or a water heater malfunctions. Investigators wanted to find out quickly what went wrong at the Wangler home. So a detective came to speak with Mark Wangler here at the hospital. Former Allen County Sheriff Sam Krish ran the detective bureau back then. He says Dr. Wangler mentioned the water heater.
9: Dr. Wangler made a comment that they were having problems with this water heater in the past few weeks. The flame would go out occasionally and felt that that was the problem due to the carbon monoxide detectors going off.
1: Diane Stuber remembers her husband worried about the Wengler's water heater too, saying the exhaust pipe on the roof wasn't placed there correctly. Could that have caused a backup of carbon monoxide into the house?
6: And he told Mark, I said, that would scare me to death, Mark.
1: It sounded like Mark Wengler was lucky to be alive. Kathy just happened to be the one sleeping upstairs that night. Mark was downstairs. It seemed like a sad but explainable accident. But as it turns out, it wasn't so simple.
0: Coming up, growing suspicions that something was missing.
10: We walked around the house, we looked at the water heater, we looked at the other appliances. We just couldn't find a source.
3: For the carbon monoxide?
10: Right, because the appliances appear to be working properly.
0: When Dateline continues.
1: Forty-eight-year-old Kathy Wengler had a personality that filled the room. Now she was gone, killed by carbon monoxide. For her family and friends, it was a terrible loss. For her sons, Nathan and Aaron, it was devastating. As Aaron told us, they adored their mother.
8: She was amazing, the most amazing woman I've ever met in my life. Did everything for everyone. Always put herself last, always put my brother and I number one priority in her life, and my dad.
1: And she certainly didn't want to be defined by her epilepsy. It started when she was a little girl, but medication seemed to keep it under control for the most part. Kathy was 15 when she met Mark Wengler.
4: I grew up in a little town of Fort Recovery, Ohio. It's in about the middle of the state, down near the Ohio-Indiana border. Small town of about 1,200 people.
3: What was that like?
4: I enjoyed it. I really loved growing up in a small town. We played softball in the backyard and, knew all your neighbors. You knew everybody in town and everybody in town knew you. My dad owned a hardware store.
1: That's where Mark met Kathy's grandfather, a customer at the store. One day, when Mark stopped by the grandfather's house for a visit, he met Kathy. Kathy's mother remembers a couple of months later, Mark was back.
11: The kids come in, they go, Mark's here. I go, Mark who? And they said, Mark, that Wengler guy. And I said, well, where's he at? And he was out. He brought his guitar and he came and sat on the back seat, back of the his vehicle, and he was strumming a guitar, singing to Kathy.
1: Serenading her?
11: Yes. Yeah.
1: They started dating, and a few years later, in 1977, Mark and Kathy got married. He was 21, she was 18. They held their wedding in a Catholic church, but by then, Mark had embraced an evangelical Christian faith.
11: They were as happy as two people I've ever seen.
1: And it turns out the quiet young man from Fort Recovery had big ambitions. He wanted to be a doctor. Kathy worked to put Mark through med school. Things were tight.
3: Were you happy?
4: Yes.
3: In those years?
4: Yes, it was. It was a good marriage.
3: You had two boys.
4: Correct.
1: Nathan and Aaron were born right as Mark was beginning his practice.
8: We were the family that you would give hugs and kisses every morning and every night before you go to bed and when you leave for school, or even if you were just going out to go hang out with your friends or whatever. Like, we always kissed and loved. We were always like a very close family.
1: They moved to Lima in 1990, and by then, the Christian faith had become very important to Mark Wengler. They joined Grace Baptist Church.
3: What was it about this particular church that you and Kathy both thought was a right fit?
4: Two things. One of them is we felt that the people there were friendly, and the pastor was correctly preaching God's word. And the second thing is that they had a very active children's program or youth program.
12: Mark and Kathy and the boys.
1: At the time, Mark's medical practice was growing.
13: Merry Christmas!
1: After those early years of doing without, the family was now well off. They took the boys on vacations, camping, Europe. Kathy went back to school, did some substitute teaching. Life seemed to be going well for the Wenglers. Next-door neighbor Diane Stuber was fond of both Kathy and Mark.
6: Mark was more reserved. Nice man, very patient and caring person, would help you out, do anything for you. And, you know, he had his little peculiar ways about him. Was a little dorky, and he looked different from other people until get to know Mark, and he is the most wonderful person that you could ever meet. Kathy was a lot of fun to be around. She was bubbly. She had a crazy laugh, loved life, just a lot of fun.
1: But now, after 29 years of marriage, two boys, a prosperous life, Kathy Wangler's life had ended in one terrible morning. How did it happen? Mark Wangler had told investigators he thought it was probably the water heater, so they checked that out. And the Allen County prosecutor was concerned by what they didn't discover. Prosecutor Jürgen Waldeck often examines the scenes of unexplained deaths in Allen County.
10: We walked around the house, we looked at the water heater, we looked at the other appliances, the gas furnace, the gas logs, the garage, and also the bedroom where Kathleen Wangler died.
1: They couldn't find a problem with any of the appliances.
10: We just couldn't find a source.
3: For the carbon monoxide?
10: Right, because the appliances at that point appeared to be working properly.
1: Investigators now had a mystery on their hands. They returned to the Wangler house to do some rechecking. And then in December 2006, 3 months after Kathy's death, Mark Wangler says investigators told him they had looked at everything. They still didn't know what had happened, he said, but they were satisfied it was an accident.
3: They were settled.
4: That was what I was told.
1: Mark was slowly trying to build a new life, but some members of Kathy's family weren't ready to move on. They were still asking questions, and they thought the answers just might lie with Mark Wangler.
0: Coming up.
11: And I said, we have so many questions and nothing is being answered.
0: What did Kathy's family know that made them so suspicious?
14: She got in the car, the boys got in the car. Mark was hanging on the side of the car and Kathy was driving away, yelling at him.
0: When Dateline continues.

0: Kathy Wengler's death certificate said the cause was carbon monoxide poisoning. But what was the source? By December 2006, 3 months after Kathy's death, that question had grown more urgent in the minds of her family members, and sister Diana wanted answers.
1: It was kind of like the white elephant in the room. None of us really wanted to talk about it. And it, you know, the police weren't calling us. I felt as if nothing was getting done.
0: So Diana decided she'd had enough.
1: So I actually called Mom, and she actually called the sheriff's department.
2: And I said, we have so many questions, and nothing is being answered.
0: But it wasn't just questions Kathy's family had. They also had suspicions about Mark, because they knew something. The Wengler marriage was a disaster, and they wanted police to know the problems went back years.
3: What Kathy had told me is basically Mark had an affair.
4: That can't have been easy for your sister.
3: She could never, ever forgive him for that.
0: They managed to carry on, but over the years, Kathy's family remembers simmering tensions that could erupt into open warfare. They say Mark thought Kathy gained too much weight. She wouldn't clean the house. She spent huge amounts of money. Kathy got mad at Mark a lot. Diana recalls what happened right after they took this family portrait. Mark and Kathy were fighting again.
1: She got in the car. The boys got in the car. Mark was hanging on the side of the car, and Kathy was driving away, yelling at him. And at one point, one of the boys jumped out, and there was a lot of yelling and carrying on, and then Kathy left with the boys.
0: Mark Wengler admits things did go downhill after the boys left for college. He says Kathy would get deeply depressed.
5: With the boys being gone, she kind of lost her purpose in life, I would say.
4: Were you working on it? Were you trying to...
5: Yeah, we were in counseling.
0: And then she was gone. Kathy's family knew she had been sleeping upstairs while he was downstairs, but then they heard what Mark had told investigators, and a collective alarm went off. Mark said he was sleeping with a towel under the bedroom door, a fan blowing, and the bathroom window opened. That was because the toilet in the master bathroom had overflowed, and Mark said he wanted to keep the smell out of the rest of the house. Kathy's family knew about the problem with the toilet, but they figured there was a different explanation for the towel, the fan, and the open window. They believed Mark knew there was carbon monoxide in the house because he had somehow put it there, and he was protecting himself from poisoning.
4: How did you respond to that suspicion that was placed on you?
5: I was devastated.
0: 5 months after Kathy died, her case file landed on the desk of a veteran detective, Clyde Breitigan, since retired.
4: What's your instinct?
6: In reading the reports, I was sure that the water heater, the furnace, and the vent-free gas fireplace were not the source of the carbon monoxide. So then you have to think, okay, what else in that house could produce carbon monoxide? There was a generator in the garage, there was two cars in the garage, there was a snowblower in the garage. Those all produce carbon monoxide.
0: But of course, all those things need someone to turn them on.
4: You don't think this is an accident?
6: No.
0: Still, if it wasn't an accident, how could someone pull that off? Fill an upstairs bedroom with enough carbon monoxide to kill? Detective Breitigan knew it sounded improbable, but he kept thinking about the logic of that other detective, Sherlock Holmes.
6: It was a matter of just eliminating the impossible things, and at the end, you're stuck with the improbable.
0: And there's another clue Breitigan and the Allen County prosecutor couldn't ignore. Dr. Mark Wengler had a specialty.
7: I mean, he's an expert in gases. He's an anesthesiologist.
0: That's right. An anesthesiologist, a doctor who knows exactly how to put people to sleep. Did he use his expertise to kill his wife? In April of 2007, 7 months after Kathy's death, Detective Breitigan got a search warrant for the Wengler home. He had a videotape running as officers seized a computer, papers, and Mark's journals. Detective Breitigan says the journals really caught his attention.
6: You'd have to read the whole thing, and I cannot explain that. I wish I could. It's just he was at, like, the end of his rope, and I think he felt trapped.
0: But now, all these months later, Mark Wengler's life was on the upswing. He had reconnected with an old friend who shared his faith, Esther Van Dyne. A romance blossomed.
4: You ended up getting married, I think, about a year after Kathy's death.
5: 14 months, correct.
4: Some people might think that that's pretty fast to bounce back.
5: Yeah, we've heard that.
8: And the wedding bells had barely stopped ringing when Detective Breitigan got a second search warrant, because by now he had come to believe that Mark Wengler was a killer. Breitigan thought that Wengler had used an engine of some sort, a portable generator or maybe the vehicles, to put carbon monoxide into the heating system of his home to kill his wife. The detective wanted someone to take a closer look inside the heating ducts of the Wengler home.
6: And we went in and dismantled the ductwork and took carpet samples and the registers out of the house.
8: Investigators found a lab that would try to determine if soot from an internal combustion engine could be found inside the heating ducts. It would be months before they got results.
4: Did you have any idea that as you were having this busy, happy time, investigators were still trying to put a case together?
9: We really didn't hear anything for a long time.
5: Yeah, we didn't hear anything at all for a long time.
4: So you plan a trip to Zambia. Why did you end up there?
5: One of the churches in town, a good friend of mine, had gone to Zambia with several people from his church.
8: They learned that people in Zambia were in dire need of fresh water, so Mark and Esther joined a church mission to help dig wells there. After 3 weeks, it was time to go home.
4: You land in Atlanta.
9: Yeah.
4: And your son calls.
9: He said, "Do you know some guy named Breitigan? They were banging on the door."
4: That's the detective.
9: Yeah.
4: So you knew then?
9: So we knew then, in the Atlanta airport, that there must have been an indictment and they were at the door to arrest Mark.
8: The lab results were in on that ductwork.
10: Coming up, the prosecution's case, motive.
7: We have some diaries that are pretty dark and kind of lay out what the state of the marriage was.
10: And means.
11: Can you tell the jury what, if anything, you noticed in that particular bedroom?
12: I observed soot-like marking on the wall directly above the register, the heat register in there.
10: When Dateline continues.
8: On September 19th, 2009, as Mark Wengler boarded a plane from Atlanta to Ohio, he knew he was about to be charged with killing his first wife 3 years earlier.
5: I felt that I needed to come back and clear my name.
8: 2 days later, sheriff's deputies came to the couple's home and arrested Mark Wengler. He was charged with aggravated murder. The trial took place in March 2011 at the Allen County Courthouse. Prosecutor Jürgen Waldeck didn't have fingerprints, DNA, or an eyewitness, but he believed the evidence would show that Dr. Mark Wengler killed his wife while she was sleeping using engine exhaust containing deadly carbon monoxide.
7: I have someone who's died of carbon monoxide poisoning. Really high levels, 69%. I have a defendant who has really low levels. We have no legitimate source of carbon monoxide in the home, and we have some diaries that are pretty dark and kind of lay out what the state of the marriage was.
8: And that's where prosecutors started, with the marriage, the motive. Kathy's family bolstered the argument that the marriage was a miserable one.
1: He criticized her weight. He didn't like her hair.
11: Did you ever hear Mark criticize Kathy on the topic of money?
1: Yes, he didn't like her shopping.
8: Prosecutors suggested Mark had become increasingly angry about his wife's spending. Just after Kathy died, Mark showed investigators this cash, jewelry, and credit cards he found in Kathy's car. So why not divorce? Friends and family testified Kathy wouldn't leave the marriage because she was afraid Mark would cut off her money. As for Mark,
11: the defendant was deeply obsessed with religion, and a divorce would cause him to lose his standing and reputation in the church.
8: And if Mark and Kathy were stuck with each other and fighting all the time, his journals painted an even bleaker picture. The man who wrote them wasn't just unhappy, he was depressed, and according to prosecutors, desperate enough to kill. Detective Breitigan took the jury through each painful entry.
6: I am tired of her lies and hiding huge amount of money from me. She turns away each time I kiss her. She continues to reject my love towards her. I truly longed to serve Jesus, but I became weak from the wounds Satan throws at me from within my own family.
8: Just 2 months before Kathy Wangler died, Mark wrote this.
6: Thoughts of suicide are a little strong again. Satan is attacking in new way this time, using car exhaust.
7: That's a real red flag. It tells you the state of someone's marriage, at least in our assessment, that if your marriage is so bad that you're willing to kill yourself, what other things are you willing to do?
8: And that mention of car exhaust really got their attention. One depressing entry after another, mounting evidence of a man in misery. In the eyes of prosecutors, a motive.
13: 911.
8: And that 911 call raised even more suspicion as far as the prosecution was concerned.
14: Hello?
13: I'm still here, sir.
14: Oh, okay, well, I'm trying to breathe for him.
13: Okay.
14: Put your phone down, okay?
13: Okay, that's fine.
14: Okay, thanks. I'm starting CPR.
13: Okay.
7: It just didn't sound like he was doing CPR on the 911 call. It sounded like the whole thing was staged.
8: And if Dr. Mark Wangler was doing CPR, why would the fire chief find Kathy on an air mattress?
15: For adequate compressions, it should be on a hard surface, yes.
7: Okay. Is that pretty basic CPR stuff?
15: Yes, that's basic CPR.
8: But something even more important crossed the chief's mind after he found Kathy, and this was a huge red flag for prosecutors. He said Kathy's body was cold to the touch. Odd, since Mark told 911 her heart stopped beating only minutes before.
15: We discussed with each other in the ambulance on the way to the hospital that she was cold.
7: Which would have been unusual for someone who had just minutes before quit breathing and heartbeat.
15: That's correct.
8: The ER doctor backed him up on that.
16: She had a rectal temperature that was quite low. My documentation is that it was like 94.
8: The doctor also testified the body seemed to be getting stiff.
16: It seemed like she'd been dead for a while.
8: In other words, dead before her husband called 911. There was more. The prosecution suggested Mark Wangler's grief was phony.
7: What was his emotional state that you observed at that point?
16: He was acting like he was crying, but I didn't really see the normal stuff when you cry, you know.
8: In the days that followed Kathy's death, investigators tested and retested the water heater and other appliances. Prosecutors reminded the jury there was no sign any appliance had accidentally released carbon monoxide. And that was the crux of the case.
7: It either had to be the water heater or it was murder. That's the bottom line.
8: And if it was murder, how would he have done it? Prosecutors believe Mark Wangler closed all the heating vents except the ones in Kathy's room. Then he must have shut the doors to the furnace room except for the one leading to the garage. He could have started a car or a generator or maybe both and filled the garage with carbon monoxide. The carbon monoxide would then find the only open path down the stairs into the furnace. The deadly gas would then travel through the heating ducts and out the vents in Kathy's room. They pointed to pictures taken of Kathy's room after she died.
11: Can you tell the jury what, if anything, you noticed in that particular bedroom?
12: I observed a soot-like marking on the wall directly above the register, the heat register in there.
8: Nobody actually tested that stain on the wall before it was painted over, but prosecutors were prepared to show that engine exhaust had come through the heating ducts and out those vents. Prosecutors now presented the key scientific evidence designed to wipe out any remaining doubt about the source of the carbon monoxide. Lab chemists had tested the inside of the heating ducts and said they indeed found soot that shouldn't have been there.
7: Can you say to a reasonable degree of scientific certainty that the exhaust from a combustion source was directly introduced into the ventilation system?
17: Yes.
7: And can you say to a reasonable degree of scientific certainty that the water heater was not the source of the soot in the ventilation system?
17: Yes.
8: Devastating for Mark Wangler's case? Maybe. Maybe not.
10: Coming up.
18: Ladies and gentlemen, you will hear from our experts that this is junk science as applied to the facts of this case. You will find that there is reasonable doubt, that you may even find that the water heater did this. But regardless, you will not find that Dr. Wangler murdered his wife, because he did not.
10: When Dateline continues.

0: Dr. Wengler, did you kill your wife, Kathy?
1: Absolutely not.
2: He had waited more than 3 years to defend himself. All that time, his sons stood by him and against their mother's family.
3: When you have your family stabbing you in the back and trying to destroy your own family of what you have left, it's hard. It hurts.
2: It was time now for the defense to present its case. Time for defense attorney Chris McDowell to show the jury a different version of the man who stood accused. In his opening argument, McDowell said Mark was, above all, a devoted Christian who would never commit murder.
4: Mark did not believe that it was good enough just to profess the words of Christ or to go to church. He felt that he had to live it.
2: Mark Wengler's defense came down to this. His wife died in a horrible accident. The prosecution never proved a crime was even committed.
4: Ladies and gentlemen of the jury, Dr. Mark Wengler is innocent. This case has been brought as a result of a poor police investigation. An investigation, despite what you just heard from the prosecution, did not eliminate fugitive carbon monoxide as a source from the hot water heater.
2: The water heater was now at the heart of the Wengler defense. If the jury believed it malfunctioned that night and could have sent carbon monoxide into Kathy's room, that was reasonable doubt.
0: Are you worried that a jury won't, in the end, believe your story?
1: Sure. It's always a possibility.
0: Do you think about what it would be like? You face up to the rest of your life in prison.
1: I try not to, for the most part.
2: Sons Aaron and Nathan provided key testimony.
4: How would you describe your father?
5: Say a great man, very humble, passionate, caring.
3: Very relaxed, down to earth, very humble.
0: Have you ever for a moment doubted your dad's innocence?
3: Never once.
2: Both Aaron and Nathan said they believed their parents really did love each other.
4: Up to the day of her death, do you believe that your father loved your mother?
5: Absolutely.
2: And then the defense turned to the Mark Wengler journals with their depressing entries about the marriage. The defense challenged the detective. Didn't the diaries portray a man working on his marriage?
4: Mark prays for a good relationship with his wife, correct?
6: Yes, he does.
4: And he prays that his wife will also sort of see the way and work on the relationship too, doesn't he?
6: Yes.
2: Then the forensic evidence. Prosecutors had said Kathy's low body temperature showed Mark had killed her with carbon monoxide before he called 911. But the question was, when exactly did that poisonous gas kill her? The prosecution had argued she was already dead when her husband called 911 because her body was so cold. But how cold was it? Apparently, the ER doctor got the temperature wrong.
4: This is the nurse's handwritten notes indicating that the body temperature, the rectal temperature, is actually 1.5 degrees more.

0: of soot?
1: You would agree that candles are a potential source of soot, correct?
2: Yes, that is correct.
0: Candles. The Wangler house was full of them, according to testimony from several witnesses, like son Aaron Wangler. Maybe that's why the heating ducts were full of soot.
1: Do you recall if your mother ever burned any candles in the home, Aaron?
3: All the time. We had tons of candles.
0: And remember those soot stains coming out of the registers in the room where Kathy died? That was Aaron's old room.
3: Those marks were actually there before I moved for college, so that was back in 04.
0: The defense said the prosecution's murder scenario involving vehicle exhaust and the furnace was preposterous. It had to be the simple explanation. Kathy's death was an accident. And now came the most important testimony in the defense's case. An environmental toxicologist testified the most likely source of carbon monoxide was the water heater.
1: What was the closest source of carbon monoxide?
4: The gas-fired water heater in the basement of their home, I think, as I recall, pretty directly below her bedroom, two floors up.
0: The water heater, he said, was a disaster waiting to happen, one code violation after another.
4: My major concern was that this water heater wasn't in the open as most water heaters are. It was in a sealed cabinet.
0: Closed up in that box, he said the unit could have been deprived of oxygen, creating a risk of carbon monoxide. He said venting was another problem. The vent cap was the wrong kind, and the exhaust pipe was set too low on the roof. It was all installed so poorly, he suggested, that deadly carbon monoxide could have backed up into the home. The water heater was so faulty, said McDowell.
1: You will hear from our experts that this is junk science as applied to the facts of this case. You will find that there is reasonable doubt, that you may even find that the water heater did this. But regardless, you will not find that Dr. Wangler murdered his wife, because he did not.
5: Coming up.
6: You had expert testimony on both sides of this.
7: Right.
6: Did it come down to science for you?
7: I don't think so.
2: No.
5: The verdict.
8: We, the jury, being duly impaneled and sworn, find the defendant, Mark A. Wangler.
5: When Dateline continues.

0: Hardware store now. It was a strange homecoming with so much at stake. He seemed so relaxed.
1: Yeah, I haven't worked in here since 1977, and there's some of my printing yet.
2: Okay, enough reminiscing.
0: Mark Wengler wanted to see his mother, a chat, and then goodbye. Was it just for now or for good?
1: Yeah, I hope this isn't the last one. I hope we get to come back next week. I'm pretty confident.
3: I am too.
1: I'm feeling pretty good about it.
0: Even on this night before closing arguments, Esther and Mark held to their routine, like choir practice at Grace Baptist. Mark Wengler never testified on his own behalf. Would it matter? He was as quiet as ever and so hard to read. But not Esther. She was a wreck, wondering what will happen. What are the jurors thinking? In a courtroom back in Lima, closing arguments, where defense attorney Chris McDowell insisted the prosecution failed to make its case.
4: Did you hear them explain to you how Dr. Wengler allegedly committed this crime? No, you didn't hear any of it. Really hear any solid theory on that.
0: It was an accident, he said. It was the water heater.
4: The government has failed to disprove it as the source. As a result, there's reasonable doubt. You must return a verdict of not guilty in this case.
0: In his closing argument, prosecutor Jürgen Waldeck outlined his murder scenario for the jury. The heating vents, the doors, all shut to create a direct pathway from the garage to the furnace to Kathy's room.
5: And then he started the car, or the generator, or maybe both. And then he waited.
0: And the water heater? It was checked over and over, he said. Sure, there were code violations.
5: But you know what? That didn't kill her.
0: And then the jury got the case. 2 weeks of testimony, much of it dense and scientific. What mattered most to the jury?
6: You had expert testimony on both sides of this.
3: Right.
6: Did it come down to science for you?
7: I don't think so.
5: No.
0: An afternoon passed, and by the next afternoon, their verdict was in. Esther was sitting with her son and Mark's family. Kathy's family was seated on the other side.
8: We, the jury, being duly impaneled and sworn, find the defendant, Mark A. Wengler, guilty of aggravated murder.
9: Yes.
0: Dr. Mark Wengler was sentenced to life in prison, eligible for parole after serving 25 years.
8: Mr. Wengler, you violated the Ten Commandments. Thou shalt not kill. You also violated the Hippocratic Oath. As a doctor, you shall do no harm.
6: Do you remember that moment?
2: Yeah, I was shocked, but just beyond sad, I just bawled. I cried hysterically, and I mean, thinking about it still, like, makes me want to cry, because it's hard, you know? I only have one parent now, and they took him from me, so... It's hard.
6: We spoke with jury members both on camera and off. They said it was the simpler things that convinced them, the 911 call, the diary, the body temperature, and the malfunctioning water heater. They didn't buy it.
3: Alden and a couple of the other jurors were very knowledgeable on furnaces and hot water heaters, so they gave their opinion of how they felt that it could have happened or could not have happened.
6: You ruled out the water heater.
7: Pretty fast, I think within the, first hour or two.
6: To this day, do you have any idea how this crime might have been committed?
3: I don't.
7: No.
10: No, ma'am.
0: It was vindication for Kathy's family, especially her mother, who addressed the court.
11: We know you have always been a very selfish person who really did not care about our beautiful daughter, only yourself. Nathan and Aaron, you are our first two grandchildren. Our family love you. We always will love you. And I hope someday we can have a connection like we had before.
0: After his sentencing, Mark's wife Esther visited her husband in prison as much as possible.
12: I just hope and pray that he doesn't get hurt. Or worse.
6: Detective Breitigan says there were no winners in this case. He was only following evidence, he says, that led to a very sad conclusion about Mark Wengler.
9: I think there was a lot of rage in him, and although he wanted to live right, or he wanted to have a good marriage, I think he couldn't, so.
6: You think he didn't see a way out?
9: I don't think he saw a way out.
13: That's all for now. I'm Lester Holt. For all of us at NBC News, thanks for joining us.
14: She was my first friend. I remember walking by her classroom that day. That was the last time I saw her.
15: What'd you think had happened?
14: I didn't know. I was scared, though.
16: She vanished one October afternoon. 10-year-old Amy Mihaljevic.
17: Is Amy there? Is Amy there? She never came home from school.
18: She was going to meet somebody and go buy a present for her mother.
19: Whatever is wrong, just have her come home.
16: It's been a mystery for more than 30 years. Who took Amy?
15: These are photos of a lot of your evidence.
16: Now investigators are opening their files to us.
15: This is more like your Ted Bundy type.
20: Correct.
16: And you'll get the chance to help crack this case.
18: We want to hear from you.
21: Just call with that minute piece of information.
22: You pick and you pick and you pick and boom, it's solved.
14: There's still a killer out there, and somebody has to know something.
13: I'm Lester Holt, and this is Dateline.
16: Here's Josh Mankiewicz with What Happened to Amy?
15: You see here, these are all boxes of leads, and they're all numbered. So the first lead we ever got in this case, going all the way down to, we're well past 10,000 leads.
23: And so these have all been checked out?
15: These have all been checked.
24: Mark Spetzel was a patrol officer here in Bay Village, Ohio, when Amy Mihaljevic disappeared. He worked the case for decades, along with a team of investigators, including Detective Jay Elish and FBI agent Phil Torsney.
15: I know it kind of goes against your creed to be opening up the evidence locker and showing pieces of evidence to reporters.
21: We feel that the benefit would be to show people what we have and what we're looking for.
15: You're willing to listen to anybody about anything involving things they remember from back then.
25: There's a lot of evidence. There's a lot of good work been done on it, but these things always involve one missing piece of a puzzle. And if somebody can bring that to us, even now, we're happy to get it and we want it.
24: It's a piece they've been searching for ever since October 27th, 1989, the day Amy's mom came home from work to find her daughter missing and called everyone in the neighborhood.
15: And she sounds different.
17: Hysterical. Hysterical. Is Amy there? Is Amy there? Please tell me if Amy's there. No, she's not. I'm sorry. Where is she? Why are you looking for her? She never came home from school. She never came home from school. I don't know what to do.
24: It's a day Amy's father, Mark, has lived with for more than 30 years.
26: Talking to a customer, somebody, oh, you're Amy Mihaljevic's father. And I still get that today even.
15: And what do people say?
26: Oh, I'm so sorry. And sorry to hear that. I didn't realize you were Amy's father. And one thing I never do, I try not to. Oh, you were? No, I'll never answer that way. I said, no, I am Amy's father. So.
24: And it's a day these investigators have pored over for decades. Here's what they've learned and what they want you to know about the day Amy Mihaljevic disappeared. October 27th. 1989.
18: She went to school about 7:20. She rode her bike from her home. Usually she rides with a friend. On this particular day, she did not.
24: One of the friends Amy normally rode with was Christy Sabo.
14: I lived further from the school than Amy, so I would bike to her house, grab her, and we would bike to school.
15: Tell me what you remember about Amy.
14: I remember her being really sweet and really fun. She was awesome, my first friend, my first sleepover.
15: And you guys were inseparable.
14: Yeah, we were.
1: Christy's home was just a few streets over from Amy, who lived in this quiet cul-de-sac with her mother Margaret, her dad Mark, and her big brother Jason.
26: It was a town where everybody knew each other growing up. You knew your neighbors. It was a great place to learn how to ride bikes.
1: Amy made the short trip to school. She parked her bike in the rack and headed in. That day, Amy was wearing short black boots, along with silver and turquoise earrings shaped like horses' heads. You can see them in these drawings. Just normal school kid items that, as you'll see, would become vitally important in the months ahead. At 7:45 a.m., the bell rang. Amy began her day in the fifth grade gifted class. She was a good student and loved to read. Here she is giving a book report.
2: They're trying to get to their Aunt Sybil's house because their mom left them.
1: Amy adored animals, especially horses, and her dog Jake, and wanted to be a vet when she grew up. She also loved to draw and would leave little notes for her dad, Mark.
4: Dear Dad, you're the specialist person in the world, so for that I bring this little gift. How old was she?
26: I don't know, probably fourth grade maybe.
4: I like how she signs it, Amy Mihalovic, as if like, otherwise you won't know who it is, right? Yeah.
17: She was very accomplished for her age. Kristen came in with this little girl and said, "This is my new best friend, Amy Mihalovic." And I said, "Well, hi, Amy, how are you?"
4: And with that, you were kind of Amy's second mom.
17: Oh, absolutely. I adored Amy.
1: During one of Amy's classes that day, a young patrol officer visited the school to give a talk about safety. Amy sat there and listened, along with her friend, Christy.
14: If anybody calls you, don't go with somebody who calls you. And if somebody tries to pick you up in a car, don't go with somebody who's in a car that you don't know.
4: Amy was there for that.
14: Yeah.
1: That young officer, Mark Spetzel, rose through the ranks to become chief of police.
4: You have to have looked back on that talk to those students.
18: I do. And it's one of those things, you know, is there something else I could have said?
1: Lunchtime. Up to this point, it had just been a regular day at school. Then, in the cafeteria, Amy mentioned something to one of her friends. Something she said was a secret.
18: In talking with her friends, we learned that Amy received a call or calls from a male. This male wanted to take her to go buy a present for her mother, who had received a promotion at work, and that they were going to go to the mall with $45 and buy this gift.
4: Did she say that the man had told her to keep this a secret?
18: Yes.
1: That secret would become the focus of intense investigation for the next 30 years.
13: Coming up.
4: She didn't say anything about her plans that day.
26: No, she didn't say anything out of the ordinary at all.
25: She's seen walking down toward that shopping center as if she's walking with a purpose.
13: The kidnapper's plot is set in motion.
18: The two 10-year-olds, actually, that saw this both described that a male walked up to her, engaged her in conversation. They looked away, and when they looked back, Amy was gone.
13: When Dateline continues.
1: Just before noon on the day she disappeared, Amy Mihalovic told a friend during lunch at school that she had a secret. A man had called her at home, she said, and offered to take her shopping to buy a surprise present for Amy's mother. Amy was going to meet the man after school. Her brother Jason knew none of this.
4: She didn't say anything about her plans that day.
26: No, she didn't say anything out of the ordinary at all. I wish she would have.
1: Amy didn't mention anything to her friend Christy either.
14: I remember walking by her classroom that day and looking in her classroom and...
4: And you saw Amy?
14: I saw Amy. That was the last time I saw her.
18: After school, which ended at 2:04 in the afternoon, instead of riding her bike home like she normally would, she walked with a couple friends to Bay Square. Bay Square is a very small kind of strip mall shopping area. It's only a quarter mile from the middle school, so kids would often walk from the middle school to the Bay Square. There was a Baskin-Robbins ice cream store there.
25: Leaves right on time.
1: FBI agent Phil Torsney.
25: She's seen walking down toward that shopping center as if she's walking with a purpose.
1: Amy walked to the plaza with another little girl,
24: and mentioned the man to her. That girl later told Christy about the conversation.
14: She told me that Amy told her, you know, I'm going to meet a friend. And she thought nothing of it. She was like, okay, have fun. I'm going shopping with one of my friends.
21: And she would have just walked down the sidewalk here to the plaza to the right.
24: Detective Jay Elish retraced the very few steps Amy took that day.
4: So she would have felt completely safe walking over here and hanging around.
21: Very safe. A lot of kids from the middle school would have been here. People shopping. You can see how many cars are here. It would have been just like this in 1989.
24: At 2:15 p.m., two kids saw Amy in the plaza, standing by this black pole.
18: She seemed to be waiting for somebody, and they both described that at some point a male walked up to her, engaged her in conversation. They looked away, you know, carried on their business, talking with their friends, and when they looked back, Amy was gone. The two 10-year-olds, actually, that saw this helped provide a composite drawing of the individual that they saw.
24: These are the composite sketches, based on descriptions from two 10-year-olds who each had different memories of the man. They were widely circulated and came to symbolize the face of Amy's abductor. But police want you to know they may not be entirely accurate.
3: These were done by recollections of a couple 10-year-olds who were standing at opposite ends of this shopping area, down here and down here, with Amy standing in the middle.
24: Investigators do believe the man is a white male with a medium build, who was 30 to 35 years old at the time. He would be about 60 to 65 years old today.
4: So you want to hear about anybody, even if they don't match the sketch, and even if they didn't look like that then.
18: That is correct.
24: Police say the man was somehow able to gather enough information about Amy to get her to trust him.
18: That's a key to determining who did it. Right, is to figure out what is his method of operation that he's able to identify the mother with enough information to use their employer's information and also know the child's name.
24: However the man did it, it worked. Amy walked off with him, willingly, right in front of everyone. The spot where Amy was taken was directly across the street from where the police station was. Barely 500 feet away. This was Mark Spetzel's view from his old office window.
5: Amy was standing about four posts down, and right down that sidewalk there when she was last seen.
4: You literally could have seen it happen if somebody had been looking out the window
5: right.
4: at that moment.
5: Yeah.
24: Just after 3 that afternoon, Amy's big brother Jason got home from school and noticed Amy wasn't there.
7: I walk in the door where she would have normally been in, you know, the TV room, watching TV or doing homework outside with Jake. Sort of noticed that she wasn't around there, so I looked at the house, looked in her room, made a phone call to my mother about, hey, where is she?
24: Their mom, Margaret, was at her job, working for a local newspaper called Tradin' Times. She wasn't too concerned because Amy had told her earlier that she'd be at choir practice that afternoon.
7: Hang up, go back to doing my own homework and whatnot.
24: Not long after that conversation, another phone call would become one of the most haunting moments in the case.
18: At 3:30, Margaret gets a phone call from Amy.
26: The kids would call Margaret at work when they got home and were safe.
4: And so Margaret assumed that call came from home.
26: Yeah, exactly.
4: What did Margaret say?
26: Just, you know, hey, good to have you home, Amy. Make sure you get a snack or something like that. There was no sense of urgency.
24: In that moment, Margaret did not realize that phone call, at the time almost too routine for her to remember, would be a call she would never forget.
8: Coming up.
25: When Amy calls her mother, she doesn't appear upset. There's no indication anything's wrong.
8: That phone call from Amy did not come from home.
4: He lets Amy call her mom. I mean, he's taking a huge chance.
25: He's willing to take risks.
4: This is somebody who can come across as charming and ingratiating. More like your Ted Bundy type.
25: Correct.
18: You're talking about somebody who's intelligent yet will commit a heinous crime. It's a very unusual pairing.

On a cold Sunday in early March 2011, Dr. Mark Wangler, who was standing trial for murder, seemed to want a moment with those who were standing by him. During a weekend break from the trial, he showed us around his hometown, about an hour's drive from Lima, Ohio. His old house is still there. His sister and brother-in-law own the family.

0: At 3:30 p.m. on the day she disappeared, Amy Mihaljevic called her mom to check in the way she always did, even though she was, at that moment, with her kidnapper.
1: When Amy calls her mother, she doesn't appear upset. There's no indication anything's wrong. There's no red flags up. She doesn't say anything to her mother.
2: That shows an astonishing amount of daring and planning by that man. I mean, he's taking a huge chance, and yet he goes ahead. He lets Amy call her mom. He has no idea how that conversation's going
1: to
2: go.
1: He's willing to take risks, but risks he's comfortable with. And people do that when they plan things out.
2: Suggesting that he knew that if Amy's mom received a phone call, she wouldn't start looking for her right away.
1: Right. And he bought himself also some time to make sure Amy still felt comfortable.
0: Police don't know where Amy was when she made that call because back then, local calls within an area code weren't even logged. They do know this. Amy was in the hands of a calculating and devious planner.
3: You're talking about somebody who's intelligent yet will commit a heinous crime. It's a very unusual pairing.
0: FBI agent Phil Torsney wonders if Amy might have called from the Westgate Mall, which was about 6 miles from the shopping plaza where Amy was last seen.
1: It's very likely during the initial part of this abduction, she's still shopping.
0: Torsney says a woman gave a detailed description of a little girl who looked like Amy in the Westgate Mall that day between 3 and 4 p.m., roughly an hour after Amy was taken. She said the girl was with a man.
1: It was really her walking through a food court into the mall with a white male.
0: Now, police want to know if anyone out there remembers seeing anything similar at the Westgate Mall that day.
2: And even though this is 30 years old, you're kind of hoping maybe somebody remembers them.
0: 5:30 p.m. That's when Amy's mother returned home from work and realized Amy wasn't there. She raced to the school and to a horrifying sight. Her daughter's blue bike was still parked in the rack.
3: We immediately took it at face value that, yeah, this child is missing.
0: Amy's dad, Mark, arrived home from work to a chaotic scene.
4: Margaret was running around the house. You know, Amy's not here.
2: Could you tell something was really wrong?
4: Or
2: You didn't think this was Margaret overreacting?
4: No, this was the real, this is the real thing.
0: Mark took the family dog and went right out to search for Amy himself.
5: You took Jake down to the shopping center and had him try to find Amy.
0: Neighbor Gene Silver rushed to the local NBC station with Amy's class photo.
6: And I said, look, I'm not leaving until you put this picture on. And I didn't leave until they put the picture. And I drove in the yard. I heard this primal scream. Margaret was screaming because she saw Amy's picture on the television.
2: And realized all of a sudden, she's that mom and this is that kid.
6: Yes, she did. She was heartbroken.
0: Amy had been missing for about 5 hours in the company of a man who'd lured her with lies. A man who'd meticulously planned the whole thing. Who was he? Investigators have an idea about his profile, and now they want you to hear it too.
2: So that's another thing that you want viewers to think about, is who was around back then who likes kids, can get kids to trust them, is a planner, is manipulative, and is methodical and not impulsive.
1: All those things. Manipulative is the key. And may be able to interact socially with other people. Some of the people that are like this, people even find them somewhat charming.
2: So you're not looking for some frightening freak. At least that's not how they present themselves. This is more like your Ted Bundy type. This is somebody who comes across or can come across as charming and ingratiating.
1: Correct.
0: As the sun began to set that October night, Amy's parents hunkered down, desperately hoping to hear from their daughter.
4: We had a phone in the kitchen, a wall phone, and that's where Margaret slept that night, right underneath that phone.
7: In the kitchen, on the floor?
4: On the floor. Yep.
0: The long night passed, and the call Margaret longed for did not come.
8: Coming up.
3: We wanted to know if anybody else out there, any other school children of this age group, had received similar phone calls.
9: Was Amy the only target?
10: The person on the phone introduced himself as my mom's boss by name.
9: Two women speak from the shadows.
11: Just the unknown is scary.
7: There had to be a moment where you thought to yourself, this could be me on the posters.
9: When Dateline continues.
12: We have called everyone we know.
0: The day after Amy Mihaljevic was taken, her parents went on TV asking for help.
12: Just find her. Tell her to come home. Whatever is wrong, just have her come home.
13: If anybody has seen her get into a vehicle, we need, I think that would help quite a bit.
0: Detectives pushed forward with their investigation, looking for any information about the man who'd called Amy at home.
3: We wanted to know if anybody else out there, any other school children of this age group, had received similar phone calls.
0: They sent out a letter to thousands of local students and received a frightening response. In the months before Amy disappeared, two young girls living in a neighboring town received calls almost identical to Amy's. Police believe the girls may have actually spoken with Amy's kidnapper. Those two girls are now grown women. Even all these years later, they've asked us to shield their identities, a measure of the lasting damage this crime has inflicted on so many. They still wonder if that man is out there watching.
10: The person on the phone introduced himself as my mom's boss by name.
7: He knew your mom's boss's name?
10: Mm-hmm.
0: We're calling this woman Pam. She was just 10 years old when the man called her.
7: What did he want?
10: He expressed that my mom was getting a promotion. He's really excited about it. And he wasn't sure what to get her for a gift. And they wanted it to be a surprise. And he wanted to pick me up after school to go pick something up because they wanted to get something special.
0: But when the man overheard Pam tell her brother about the call, his tone suddenly changed.
10: He was like angry almost, like, you're going to ruin it. And at that point, I was like, well, I'm sorry, I can't go.
7: You really saw several different sides of this guy, because at the beginning, he's sort of, you know, trying to charm you.
10: It was like excitement and wanting to collaborate and all that. And then it was, oh, wait, she's not an easy target.
11: Just the unknown is scary.
0: This woman, who we'll call Katie, spoke with the man several times before her older sister made her hang up.
7: These calls would only happen when your mom was out of the house?
11: Yes.
7: As if the person knew that your mom was out of the house, or just a coincidence?
11: I think they definitely knew that my mom was out of the house.
0: Katie says she noticed a car parked outside her home around the time the man was calling and remains convinced he was watching her.
7: There had to be a moment where you thought to yourself, this could be me on the posters.
11: Over the years, I've thought about that a lot. I mean, I pray on it, and I pray for my family, and I pray for Amy, and I pray for Amy's family. And, you know, it ripped the family apart, it ripped the town apart.
0: Armed with this new information, investigators searched for a link between the children who'd been called. They got all the families together in a room and had them fill out questionnaires.
3: Did they shop at the same places? Did they go to the same dry cleaners? Did they use the same dentist? Did they get their car fixed at the same place? You know, where did they frequent? So we asked all these questions to try to draw comparisons and commonalities to see if we can get some investigative leads.
7: Great idea. Did it go anywhere?
3: Unfortunately not.
0: There is one undeniable link. The story the man told about knowing each girl's mother. It's his signature. And it's unique. Investigators want to know if that MO rings a bell with any other law enforcement agency out there.
14: It's not going to be something that this person is going to just be able to turn off.
8: after he abducts Amy. It would most likely be a person that maybe did it before, because he did a very good job of luring Amy to the shopping plaza on October 27th of 89.
7: So maybe what you're looking for is a case like this that happened before that, that wasn't as refined, and that this was the Amy case, was him getting better at it.
8: Very possibly. Maybe not a case where someone was abducted and killed, but maybe a case where this guy had some type of sexual relationship with a child and got away with it, or maybe he did do time for it and he was out at that point.
0: Fall turned to winter. There was still no trace of Amy.
14: Snow-covered ribbons remembering Amy shiver all over town.
15: Life changed a lot. There was times when we would cry and just be scared. Not knowing what's going on. Talking about when is she going to come home.
0: December 11th was Amy's 11th birthday. She'd been missing for 45 days.
16: Margaret invited me in on Amy's birthday.
0: Connie Deacon was a reporter for NBC station WKYC and lived just down the street from Amy.
16: She still believed that Amy was alive and she was going to throw this birthday party that she hoped that if there was some publicity, someone would see this and would decide to let her go. There were birthday presents stacked up on the fireplace.
17: It's very difficult to have a birthday party without the birthday girl.
16: I was holding back tears, so was my photographer.
0: Even Christy Sabo, just 10 years old, did her best as she reached out to her friend the only way she could.
18: Happy birthday, Amy, and I hope you're still alive, and I hope you can hear me, and I hope you come home soon.
7: Weird feeling to be talking to your friend through television?
15: It was weird. I was nervous.
16: I felt for Jason. When we were off camera, he would just cling to Jake. He was there, the dog, big black dog.
5: A lot of the way I handled it was to not be in the way. A lot of days were spent riding my bike with Jake, going up to the lake, and just sort of watching the water.
0: Mark tried to keep to the family routine as best he could.
4: Amy had a paper route. It came out every Thursday. And I would get up before I went to work, and her and I... her and I and the dog would go deliver the papers and before school.
7: And after she disappeared?
4: I kept the paper route running for maybe 3 weeks, but I still delivered the papers on Thursday morning, me and the dog.
7: So she'd have something to come back to?
4: Yep. Yep, we delivered the paper. So.
0: For Margaret, there was the added torment that the kidnapper had used her name to lure Amy away.
19: It's the constant pain. It's the constant torment. No wondering what she's going through, where she is, and why. And keep asking why.
0: It would be months before Amy's mother would find out what had happened to her little girl.
14: Coming up.
20: I talked to Mrs. Mihaljevic this afternoon.
16: She was adamant. Connie, it's not her. It's not Amy.
14: A discovery on a country road. Heartbreak in Bay Village.
15: I remember just putting my head down and crying.
14: And how you can help solve this case.
7: So one of the things you're looking for is whether anybody has seen these earrings or a pair of child's boots like that.
3: Correct. But these items are extremely unique items that if anybody had ever seen them before, they'd probably recollect it.
14: When

0: Reporter Connie Deacon was at work when the news broke on February 8th, 1990.
1: Into our newsroom, we had the scanners going all the time. And the word was that a body had been found about 50 miles south of town in Ashland.
2: Connie, this is far more than a news story to you.
0: Deacon had become friendly with Amy's mother, Margaret, and called her right away.
3: I talked to Mrs. Mihaljevic this afternoon.
1: She was adamant. Connie, it's not her. It's not Amy. She honestly thought Amy was somewhere in the area being cared for by someone who wanted a child.
0: Within hours, authorities had their answer. It was Amy.
4: It all came to a heartbreaking end about a quarter of a mile down this quiet country road.
5: They came home and the chief of police was at the house. Our minister came to the house. I think somebody from the FBI came to the house. And we all sat around and held hands and they explained what they found.
0: Christy heard the news at school.
6: We all found out it was Amy, and there was guidance counselors in school, and I remember just putting my head down and crying.
7: You went to the funeral?
6: Yes. Yeah, it was huge. It was my first funeral for my friend.
7: All of Bay Village there?
6: Mm-hmm. Then some. It was packed. It was... Oh. Her poor mom and dad and brother, the poor family.
5: The thing that still sticks in my mind is going past the Bay Village Police Department and seeing the flag at half staff. And after that, then it was just the police all the time, always questioning, always asking, always looking for something. They never stopped.
8: For 105 days, we were looking for Amy. We weren't looking for a killer. We were looking for Amy. The day her body is found, we're now looking for a killer.
0: That search began here, County Road 1181 in Ashland County, 50 miles from Bay Village.
2: Perpetrator more than likely is comfortable with this area to dispose of a body.
7: Because this isn't just a place you'd stumble onto or drive by.
2: Not at all. It's well off the highway. It's not as if you take a couple rights off the highway and you're there. It's very rural, very out of the way. Yet, for some reason, this perpetrator chose that location.
0: Investigators collected every bit of debris within a mile of where Amy was found. Her body yielded few clues. There was some indication of sexual assault, but nothing conclusive. Medical examiners believe she'd been in the field for a while and was most likely killed shortly after she was taken. Amy had been hit on the head and stabbed in the neck. The most telling clue might be what was not found at the scene. Her backpack wasn't there. It contained a Buick binder like this one, which her dad had given her from his job. It said, best in class, on the clasp. Also missing Amy's boots and those horsehead-shaped earrings, the ones she put on that last morning.
7: Is it reasonable to believe that the items that were missing from Amy, her backpack, the binder, her boots, the earrings, that those were retained by her killer?
9: It's possible. Possible they were kept as a trophy.
7: So one of the things you're looking for is whether anybody has seen these earrings or a pair of child's boots like that.
9: Correct.
2: But these items are extremely unique items that if anybody had ever seen them before, they'd probably recollect it.
0: The decades have brought many theories about what happened to Amy Mihaljevic. Recently, the case was in the headlines again with a possible person of interest. No arrests have been made, and police say their overall investigation continues.
8: We could go on and on about the number of investigative leads that have been followed up on.
0: 10,000 tips, 30,000 interviews, and 100,000 man hours later, they're still looking.
10: Every officer that works in our police department is aware of the Amy Mihaljevic case, whether they worked there in 1989 or if they started after that. And it's something that we never will forget about.
0: There is one more clue. A very important one. that investigators want you to know about. It might just be the key to solving this whole case.
11: Coming up, that clue revealed at last. Will you be able to help?
8: It's so unique that we're hoping that somebody can identify that. If you saw it someplace, we want to hear from you.
10: We think that it would be someone that would recognize it and say to themselves, you know, I suspected this guy maybe of this. It's like a needle in a haystack, but we're hopeful.

0: When detectives found Amy Mihaljevic in this field, they gathered every shred of evidence they could find.
1: Anything that didn't grow there, we basically grabbed up. Could have been cigarette butts, papers, whatever.
0: Including this green curtain.
1: It's very unique. It's a homemade curtain. Almost looks like a bedspread was made into a curtain.
0: The curtain, along with all the other evidence, was periodically tested over the years. Because maybe the constant march of DNA science might one day yield a clue. And in 2016, it did.
1: What we found was there were minute hairs identified on this curtain, and these hairs were identified as being dog hairs.
0: And not just any dog hairs.
1: When Amy went missing, one of the things the investigators did was they took samples of their dog Jake's hair for later comparisons.
0: Jake is long gone. His hair outlives him, carefully collected and preserved in this vial for decades. A lab compared it to the hairs on the curtain. The result was a huge leap forward.
1: So the dog hair and the hair on this curtain matched up. So based upon that, there's the theory that possibly she was wrapped in that curtain.
0: Jake, Amy's constant companion during her short life, may have provided a crucial key to finding her killer.
2: She loved Jake very much.
3: And now Jake may help solve her murder.
2: 10-13 years after his death, he's still trying to save Amy. He was a good dog. He was the best dog.
0: And now the curtain has yielded a new clue, one detectives are revealing for the first time. Further testing uncovered even more hairs. This time, they were human, and they were Amy's. Strengthening the theory that Amy was wrapped in that curtain, and that the killer may have used it to transport her body. Investigators really want you to take a close look at it.
3: It doesn't look professionally made.
1: Yeah, it's not something that back in the day would have bought at Sears or JCPenney, certainly. It's somebody made it just quickly out of something they had. But it's so unique that we're hoping that somebody can identify that.
3: You want our viewers to look at that curtain and say whether they have seen anything like that before.
1: Yeah, if you saw it in a house, you saw it someplace, we want to hear from you.
0: Remember, the curtain may have been a brighter green back in 1989. The quilting and design are unique, as is the crude way in which it was sewn together.
4: We think that it would be someone that would recognize it and say, you know, I remember that curtain being in so-and-so's house or that curtain being in so-and-so's barn. We're hopeful that somebody will see that curtain and say to themselves, you know, I suspected this guy maybe of this. Oh, and by the way, I remember seeing that curtain on his property. It's like a needle in a haystack, but we're hopeful.
0: We are not made to bury our children. It leaves parents shattered, sometimes unmendably so. Shortly after Amy disappeared, her parents' marriage fell apart. Mark says the relationship was already on the rocks before the abduction. 12 years after Amy's disappearance, Margaret died. She was only 54.
3: Whoever killed Amy kind of killed Margaret, too.
5: Oh, yeah, definitely. Then Margaret sold her house and moved out to Las Vegas, where her mother lived.
3: She was broken by that.
5: Oh, yeah, she was broken.
0: Mark Mihaljevic keeps in touch with the investigators.
5: Will the police solve it? Yes.
3: You're convinced they will?
5: Yes.
0: Mark Spetzel, who spoke with us before he retired as police chief, kept Amy close right up until he left.
3: You still have the poster of Amy in your office?
1: I do. Yeah, I don't need it as a reminder, but I keep it there just so she knows we're still doing it.
0: Phil Torsney retired from the Bureau and moved away, but still works the case when he can.
6: Well, I've been doing this a long time, and here's what I know. The only time a case doesn't have the potential to get solved is if nobody's doing anything. And I feel good about it. We're doing something, and we're always doing something. And
3: I hope this is some help.
6: I hope it's the last interview I have to do on this before it's solved.
0: Amy's bike still sits in a small room at the Bay Village Police Department. Her case notes remain front and center. She's been gone for more than 30 years, but Amy Mihaljevic is still here, and she's waiting for justice. Maybe you can help her find it.
7: If you have information you think might help with Amy's case, please call the Bay Village Police at 440-871-1234. Investigators are offering a $50,000 reward for information that leads to an arrest and conviction. That's all for now. I'm Lester Holt. Thanks for joining us.
8: Her father always told me to keep an eye on her.
9: You had made a promise to him.
8: Yeah, to make sure she was okay. I was going to find her.
9: You just knew, as her mom, that something was very wrong.
8: Yes, I did.
10: There was a report that she'd been in like a silver car. I knew that she was probably in trouble.
9: You get a call from a blocked number.
8: Yes.
11: You need to get honest with me because I'm done playing.
12: Well, I've been only honest with you.
13: She would kind of turn it on and try to get some truth out of him.
8: I'll keep digging and digging.
14: There are so many unsolved cases out there.
15: Indigenous women and girls across the nation. It's heart-wrenching to really think about how we are invisible.
8: I don't want another family to ever feel like how we felt.
7: I'm Lester Holt, and this is Dateline. Here's Andrea Canning with The Secrets of Spirit Lake.
8: There's been a lot of sacrifice that went with this on a personal level, you know.
9: But you're never done.
8: I'm never done.
16: Her name is Lissa Yellowbird. Her job defies description. Investigator, interrogator, searcher of last resort. The one people turn to in their very worst moments.
9: This is backbreaking. This is 24/7. This is you living and breathing this.
8: Constantly.
16: Here is where Lissa works. Sacred lands, teeming with beauty. But woven into the landscape are crimes that have gone on for years, even centuries. Native American women and girls missing and murdered. More than 300 reservations make up what's still known as Indian country in America. And in this country, the statistics are staggering. According to Department of Justice findings, 4 out of 5 Native American women have experienced violence in their lifetimes. And a 2021 CDC study found homicide rates for Native American women were more than 3 times those of non-Hispanic white women.
17: This is 2021. We're demanding our rights to be heard.
16: Lissa Yellowbird and many others believe that too often cases are neglected by law enforcement. They say action is long overdue.
18: Who protects us?
19: We protect us!
16: The numbers, the victims, have sparked a movement called MMIW.
20: It's called Missing Murdered Indigenous Women, and it's a cry for help.
16: Lynette Grable wants the world to hear that cry. She's an activist and survivor who woven into the landscape are crimes that have gone on for years, even centuries.

0: are invisible to America.
1: She says Native American women are trying to make themselves visible with events like the annual National Day of Action.
2: No more stolen sisters!
3: No more stolen sisters!
4: If a white woman goes missing in a fancy neighborhood somewhere versus an indigenous woman who goes missing off a reservation, are they going to get the same attention?
0: Absolutely not. And even in this day, in this present time, they will not get the same attention.
1: In this ongoing tragedy, Lissa Yellowbird found her calling. She decided she would dedicate herself to searching for missing and murdered Native American women. She began in her home state of North Dakota. And now, from the Great Plains to the Southwest, she uses whatever method, whatever tool will bring a loved one home.
5: I just don't want families to feel like they're all alone.
1: She knows that feeling firsthand. Because after years of helping others, the crisis hit home for Lissa when her own niece, Carla Yellowbird, went missing.
5: Me and her father were so close. He always told me to keep an eye on her, help her out, don't forget her.
4: You had made a promise to him.
5: Yeah.
4: What was that promise?
5: To make sure she was okay.
4: Yeah.
5: That's it.
1: It was August 2016. Carla suddenly stopped texting and calling. It didn't sit right with Carla's mother, Loretta, and her sister, Carrie.
6: We tried to contact as many friends or people she hung up and around, and nobody heard from her. Then it started getting scary.
7: I started kind of thinking something bad happened because it wasn't like her to go out like this long without talking to somebody.
1: Carla had been living in the central North Dakota town of Mandan. April Bowman, then a detective with the Mandan Police Department, was assigned to Carla's case.
4: Do you deal with a lot of missing persons cases?
8: We do. We have quite a few.
1: Carla's roommate told investigators where Carla may have gone the day she stopped communicating.
8: She said that she was going to St. Michael's, and she didn't know when she'd be back.
4: Is that a town?
8: It is. It's a town on Spirit Lake.
1: Spirit Lake is a reservation that spans 400 square miles, about 3 hours northeast of Mandan. Detective Bowman, like most local law enforcement, didn't have the jurisdiction to investigate a case involving tribal members on reservation land. Most reservations have their own police forces, but the Bureau of Indian Affairs, the BIA, a division of the Department of the Interior, is also involved in tribal law enforcement. The roles of the BIA, tribal police, and local cops can be confusing, especially to the distraught families of missing women. Back in Mandan, Detective Bowman gave the BIA office on Spirit Lake a call. She says no one called her back.
4: Does this complicate things when you have all these jurisdictional issues with reservations and cities and everyone's trying to work together and it doesn't always go so smoothly?
8: Absolutely. You're waiting for key pieces of your investigation that have to come from somebody else. And that could be right away, that could be several days, but you're waiting.
1: Carla's mom, Loretta, waited too, anguished over her daughter's disappearance.
4: What's that like as a mom, waking up every day and she's still not calling?
6: I'd cry every night to find answers or, you know, hear something, but...
4: But nothing. You just knew, as her mom, that something was very wrong.
6: Yes, I did.
1: Carla was out there. Somewhere, maybe alone. If anyone knew how to find her, it was her Aunt Lissa.
9: Coming up, the mission to find Carla Yellowbird.
8: There was a report that she'd been in like a silver car.
9: Investigators uncover the first clues, and Aunt Lissa gets to work.
5: I'll keep digging and digging. It wasn't even a question. It was, I was going to find her.
9: When Dateline continues.
6: She was this mischievous, but yet she was wonderful to have. She was very smart.
4: Was Carla the kind of person, like, when she walked in the room, you knew she had arrived?
7: Yeah. Yeah, she was really outgoing and just happy, and everyone was just enjoyed being around her. She was always there for us and watched over us, and she was a good, best big sister.
1: Carla's mom, Loretta, and sister, Carrie, recall how loving she was.

0: was. That went for extended family, too. When it came to Carla's relationship with her Aunt Lissa, they had their own kind of fun.
1: She had this big gaudy ring on, and when she put her hand up, I was like, oh my God. I was like, lose the ring. That looks horrible.
0: What did she say?
1: She was like, why? You know, and she asked, do you want it? And I was like, oh, heck no.
0: Carla enrolled in college, had children, and got married. But her once promising life fell apart.
2: Drugs got a hold of her.
3: You must feel helpless as a parent.
2: Oh, yes, I did. And, you know, she tried, you know, she put herself into, you know, treatment.
3: How proud were you of her that she did go into treatment and that she did try?
2: Very. I that's why I'd go see her. You know, she was happy. She made some friends. But when she got out, it's still like she never went in there.
3: It got a hold of her again, the drugs.
2: Yep.
0: For Lissa, Carla's story, like so many other Native American women's, echoed her own.
3: Carla had gone down a bad path.
1: She went down the same path I went down.
3: How close to home was that hitting for you?
1: Well, I could count the number of times that I could have ended up in that same predicament.
0: Lissa's life has been a seesaw of success and hardship. A proud member of four tribes.
1: Mandan, Hidatsa, Arikara, MHA Nation, and the other one is Standing Rock.
0: She says as a teen, her boyfriend trafficked her for sex. Still, she made it to college and had good jobs. But she also battled addiction and served just over 2 years in prison on drug charges.
3: Your history is kind of amazing. I mean, you're a mother of six. You have been to prison, but you've also studied criminal justice, worked as a prison guard, a welder, a social worker, and been a legal advocate. How have all these things prepared you for this?
1: I don't know, but they sure come in handy.
0: She took on her first case just weeks after her release from prison. A young neighbor disappeared, and Lissa mobilized family and friends to look for her. They found the girl alive. From there, people kept asking for help, and for the last 12 years, she hasn't stopped searching.
1: I'll sit there, and I'll keep digging and digging.
0: The digging has paid off. Over her years of searching, Lissa has helped locate dozens of people. Some came home alive. Many others did not. But most families were grateful for answers. That was certainly the case with a young mother named Olivia Lone Bear who disappeared. She was last spotted in a pickup truck. Lissa followed a hunch to a lake on the Fort Berthold Reservation and took her boat out with volunteers and sonar gear.
1: And we went across the bay, and this little girl says, "Do you think this is the truck?" And I looked at it, and I was like, oh my God.
0: Submerged in 21 feet of water, Olivia's body strapped in the passenger seat. Tough first is Olivia's uncle.
4: Lissa brought so much closure, you know. I'm still so indebted to her. I'm so grateful to her that, you know, what she does, you know.
0: Lissa says every recovery, every search has taken a toll.
1: There's time that I'll never get back, you know, with my family. My kids are all grown now.
0: All those sacrifices would steal her for the hardest fight of her life. The search for her own niece, Carla. Mid-September 2016, Detective Bowman was tracking down tips she'd received about Carla's case.
5: There was a report that she'd been in like a silver car, and she'd been hanging out with Suna, Dakota, and Daylin.
0: Suna Guy, Dakota Charbonneau, and Daylin St. Pierre. All three had lengthy criminal records. All three resided on the Spirit Lake Reservation. Bowman contacted tribal police. She says they never put her through to the investigator on the case. Just told her they'd talked with Suna, and he said he hadn't seen Carla. If Bowman wanted to interview Suna herself, she couldn't, since she had no jurisdiction to interview tribal members on the reservation without BIA, tribal police, or FBI approval, which she had not received. For Carla's Aunt Lissa, it was time to step in.
1: It wasn't even a question of if I was going to find her. It was just I was going to find her.
6: coming up.
7: If there's a way I could help anybody, I'd try. I'm not a bad guy, you know what I mean?
6: Someone reaches out to Lissa, a new source with a secret.
7: I didn't even get to see her or nothing, other than when she got in the car.
1: He said that he gave a ride to Carla's brother-in-law and Carla and took them up to Spirit Lake.
3: And he kept going?
1: Yeah. I mean, he didn't see her again.
3: Did you believe him?
1: No.

0: Lissa Yellowbird watched and waited as law enforcement searched for her niece Carla. As day after day went by with no answers, Lissa grew impatient.
1: When something is hitting that close to home for you, then how do you kick into action?
2: Well, I put my poker face on and dealt with it like I did any other case.
0: Like so many times before, she stepped in, this time for her own family.
3: She took it all into herself and got it rolling.
0: To start, Lissa needed her sources to talk. She could work the phones, knock on doors, walk the prairies. But out here, where cell service is non-existent in some areas, the most effective way to communicate can be through social media. And Lissa had a massive network of followers she could tap into.
1: What's the first thing you do?
2: I went to social media, really. I put a call out saying that Carla's missing.
0: Lissa knew from previous cases, people who might be reluctant to talk to police were often willing to talk to her.
1: Talking to you, for some people, I would assume, is so much easier than talking to a detective or a federal agent.
2: Yeah, I believe that.
0: Lissa contacted everyone she could on the reservation and was able to pinpoint the owner of that car Carla was seen in. It was the father of Suna Guy, one of the three men Detective Bowman couldn't interview because they lived on the reservation. Lissa reached out to the detective to compare notes.
2: I did spend some time letting her know that I was a relative, that I kind of work on this arena anyway. Please share as much information with me as you can.
0: For Detective Bowman, Lissa was a welcome hand.
1: All help is good help. The more people looking, the easier this case gets resolved.
0: The case, the detective explained, had become daunting in size and scope.
2: She also told me that this basic search area was spanning 5 states and 3 reservations.
0: Detective Bowman had worked most of her leads. The only ones remaining were those 3 men.
2: Her hands were tied because she was stuck in Mandan.
1: This was no surprise to you.
2: Jurisdiction.
0: But Lissa is not a cop, not constrained by jurisdictions or what she's allowed to say or do.
2: My hands are not tied. I will go find her.
0: She used Facebook to blast out what she knew.
2: Once I got information and I had some names, I put that out there.
0: Now, all her followers knew the names of the men she thought were somehow involved in Carla's disappearance. She waited for a response. Then, her phone rang.
4: Why is my name being put in stuff when I don't even know what's going on?
1: You get a call from a blocked number.
2: Yes.
1: Who is it?
2: Suna.
0: Suna Guy, one of the men with whom Carla was last seen. And Suna seemed ready to talk. Lissa hit record on her phone.
4: But if there's a way I can help anybody, I try. I'm not a bad guy, you know what I mean?
0: Lissa's strategy? Just listen to Suna. She wanted to build trust.
4: Like I say, I mean, I don't got nothing to hide.
0: Lissa thought if she was patient, Suna might start telling her his story.
4: Those guys were down in Bismarck. I didn't even get to see her or nothing. Other than when she got in the car.
1: What was Suna's story?
2: He said that he gave a ride to Carla's brother-in-law and Carla and took them up to Spirit Lake.
1: And he kept going?
2: Yeah. I mean, he didn't see her again.
1: Did you believe him?
2: No.
5: Well, I sure could use your help finding my niece.
4: Well, I mean, most definitely. Like I say, I mean, sorry, I'm not trying to be nothing, but it's not like I'm going to go out of my way.
0: FBI Special Agent Jared Birchler also worked on Carla's case.
1: What did you think as you're listening to these calls?
6: She did a great job of building trust with him, building rapport.
4: But, I mean, if I come across and hear anything, once I hear it, I'll contact you, you know what I mean?
0: After more than 30 minutes, Suna ended the conversation.
4: I'll get hold of you guys tomorrow.
5: All right.
0: Lissa had no phone number for Suna, no way to reach him. All she had was a questionable promise that he'd call again.
1: Was that the end of this?
2: Far from it.
7: Coming up.
5: You need to get honest with me because I'm done playing.
4: Well, I've been only honest with you. I don't know what you want because I'm not making nothing up.
1: You were like a one-woman good cop, bad cop.
5: I haven't dealt with your kind of people before. I have. I'll come get her personally myself if I have to.
6: She would kind of turn it on and try to get some truth out of him.
7: Would it work? When Dateline continues.
0: Carla Yellowbird had vanished into the North Dakota wind. Her loved ones held out one last bit of hope she was still alive. But Lissa Yellowbird's experience searching for missing women told her that time had run out for her niece. For her, this was now a recovery mission.
2: Whatever it takes to bring them home.
0: Lissa felt in her bones that Suna Guy, despite his claims to the contrary, knew what really happened to Carla.
1: Something wasn't sitting right for you.
2: Well, it was BS. I knew that.
0: She wanted to talk more with Suna, so Lissa turned to Facebook yet again. But this time, she focused on Suna.
4: What is this that you're posting on Facebook that your niece was last seen with me?
0: It made him angry enough to pick up the phone again.
5: Oh. You need to get honest with me because I'm done playing.
4: Well, I've been only honest with you. I don't know what you want because I'm not making nothing up.
0: In their previous call, Lissa tried to build a bond with Suna. Now she came at him full throttle.
5: I haven't dealt with your kind of people before. I have. I'll come get her personally myself if I have to. But I want to know.
0: Lissa's strategy was to show Suna how angry she was, to intimidate him into giving up more details.
5: You tell me where my niece's body is at, and I'll let God reckon with you, okay? Because we already know how it's gone down. And I'm telling you right now, you don't know who to trust because your own friends are turning on you.
4: I don't even know what anybody's even talking about.
1: Are you trying to rattle him?
2: Well, he's questioning his own self about who he really is as a person.
4: What do you want me to say to you? What do you want me to say to you? What do you want me to...
5: The truth. What? How about let's try for the truth?
1: You were like a one-woman good cop, bad cop.
2: I never heard that one before.
1: Kind of fits, though, right?
2: Kind of.
5: Suna, you know what? When you want to get honest, you want to get real, and you want to try and save your own ass, call me back. But until then, I'm done, okay?
0: Lissa hung up the phone. It was an impulsive move. Maybe the wrong move. She'd just have to wait and see. Lissa updated Carla's mom, Loretta.
1: How much of all this that was going on is Lissa sharing with you?
3: She shared me everything. His whole conversation was a lie. He was just lying and pure lying.
0: Mandan police were still running a parallel investigation. But Detective Bowman said she wasn't hearing back from the Bureau of Indian Affairs.
1: You've reached out. You're not getting calls back.
8: I'm not getting the information I need back.
1: How frustrating is that?
8: It's really frustrating.
0: Bowman documented her calls to the Spirit Lake BIA office in her investigative report. However, when we contacted the BIA, we were told that the BIA agent assigned to the case had no knowledge of Detective Bowman's attempts to reach its offices. Lissa says she also called the BIA and left messages.
2: Why are you not searching for her? You know, and what are you guys doing? Who's doing what?
1: You didn't feel like they were doing enough.
2: They weren't doing anything to begin with. Yeah. That's just kind of how they operate.
0: The BIA told us that in Carla's case, BIA agents assisted the FBI with search efforts on foot and with helicopters, drones, and ATVs. But Lissa was not counting on the BIA to find Carla. Suna was still her biggest lead, but she'd hung up on him.
1: Did you think then I'm never going to hear from him again?
2: No.
0: Turned out she was right.
4: Hello, Lissa?
2: Who's this?
1: He called you back.
2: He did.
0: The power dynamic had shifted. Suna was seeking her out, seemed to want to tell her something.
4: You know, I'm just trying to help you.
0: Lissa kept the pressure on. She needed Suna to feel guilty.
5: You're not trying to help me.
1: So were you kind of betting on his conscience that eventually he would do the right thing?
2: I knew he would.
0: Lissa's demands for answers wore away at a now defensive Suna.
5: And you know what? I can have pity on you. I can have pity on you, but I want my niece's body.
4: You know, my parents did raise me right. I come from a great family, you know what I mean?
1: All this time, Suna is telling you he wants to help, that his parents raised him right.
2: That's him trying to negotiate with himself. That's the way I saw it.
1: And she just kept turning up the heat.
6: And Suna would go on and she would listen to him. And yeah, then she would kind of turn it on and try to get some truth out of him.
0: But after too many sleepless nights, fatigue caught up with Lissa.
2: I was just tired and exhausted and spent.
0: The breaking point for Lissa came as Suna told her his life was in danger. Men from out of state were following him.
4: The license plates are Texas license plates. I've seen that.
2: Well, give me the license plate number. I'll look it up for you.
4: She came from a bowl looking for these guys.
0: Suna had spun so many stories, so many lies. This was one too many for Lissa.
2: I maniacally thought that was funny at some point.
0: Suddenly, every word he said made her laugh.
4: I called for Tom PD to even tell him about this, and they ain't even concerned about it. You know what I mean?
2: I'm sorry. I didn't realize what I just said. Oh.
4: Yeah?
0: You might think Suna would be offended.
2: I was out of line for that. I just didn't.
0: But no, it seemed to knock him into some sort of reality.
2: That was the turning point for him.
1: He was almost persuaded by your laughing and your sense of humor.
2: Yeah.
0: Suna was about to give it all up.
7: Coming up.
1: You still had that little tiny glimmer of hope.
3: I mean, it's just something you don't ever want to hear in your life.
7: A new revelation from Suna.
4: We both had guns, you know what I mean?
7: But is he now in danger too?
8: He's absolutely convinced that he's being monitored. He's just very paranoid at this point.

0: too often in this vast, unforgiving land, all Lissa Yellowbird can hope for in her searches is to find a body. A suspect, let alone a cooperative one, is all too rare. And then there was Suna Guy. He was calling again.
1: Good afternoon.
0: And he had cracked.
1: You come to Spirit Lake tomorrow afternoon?
2: Why?
1: I'm forward with everything clear with you.
2: Oh, yeah?
0: After all those wrenching hours on the phone, Suna now said he'd take Lissa to Carla's body.
1: You're too good of a lady, and I'm not going to lie to you.
0: He admitted to what Lissa had long believed. Carla was dead.
1: I was there.
0: Suna insisted he didn't pull the trigger, but he said in the aftermath, Dakota Charbonneau and Daylon St. Pierre demanded he help move her body.
1: They both had guns, you know what I mean? And they were trying to ask me to touch her and hold and grab her, but I ain't gonna touch no dead body. I wasn't gonna grab it. And I'm just like, what the f***, man? And I know where the body's at. I know who the individual that did.
3: Did he explain to you the motive?
2: Yeah. The drugs. The money.
3: So they had stolen her money and her drugs?
2: Mm-hmm.
3: Why kill her? Why not just steal it and just leave her there?
2: The intention was to rob her. It didn't go as planned, obviously. And when it happened the way it did, he claims that it was just as big of a shock to him.
1: I didn't know that was going to happen. It should never happen.
4: Lissa called me. That's when she told me, you know, they might know where she's at. And then I just said, you know, oh, is she alive? And she was like, no.
3: So you still had that little tiny glimmer of hope?
4: Even though I knew, but it's still when she told me no, it was like, oh my God, I started, you know, really crying. And I mean, it's just something you don't ever want to hear in your life.
3: This was your firstborn.
4: Yes. So I didn't think. I mean, I didn't want it to ever to be true, but...
0: In Mandan, Detective Bowman had also spoken on the phone with Suna that day. He told her he feared the men involved in Carla's murder were now after him.
5: He's absolutely convinced that he's being monitored, too. He's just very paranoid at this point.
0: Bowman thought Suna could well be in danger.
3: This is a monumental moment in this case, and you need help.
5: I know that the FBI can cover everything. They can go anywhere, and so I need the FBI.
0: The FBI is responsible for investigating major crimes on reservations. Special Agent Birchler had been in contact with Detective Bowman about Carla's disappearance. On the day Bowman found out that Suna had turned, Birchler's team was out on the reservation with the BIA and a helicopter looking for Carla. Birchler thought they needed to bring Suna in that night, but it turned out that wouldn't be so easy.
6: Suna was hiding, and he even shut off his phone, and his phone couldn't be located. He went completely off the grid.
3: Were you starting to get worried as he's not responding now? He's stopped communicating?
6: Absolutely starting to get worried that he's kind of going to lead us on a wild goose chase.
0: Nevertheless, the next day, Lissa and Detective Bowman headed up to Spirit Lake to connect with Birchler's team, all of them counting on Suna's promise to take them to Carla's body.
3: As you're pulling up to Spirit Lake, how are you feeling?
2: I was just feeling like I was in full anticipation. I just wanted to hurry up and get this over with and make sure it was her.
0: But Suna wasn't there. FBI agents eventually found him at a relative's house. Suna got into an FBI vehicle, and they drove a few miles down the road.
7: This is where Suna led you to?
8: This is the spot, yep.
0: An isolated field on the reservation.
8: It's kind of surreal, I think, at this moment. We've got three or four or five law enforcement vehicles coming down here. Suna gets out of the car. We're all walking. It's kind of anticipation is kind of built up to this moment. We're probably right around this area, and we kind of stop, and then Suna just points and he says it's going to be over there, and where the bushes are. And then as we walk a little bit further, once we get to a certain point in time, we can see some of Carla's clothes.
7: You could see the body from
8: We could see. We probably walked up a little bit further, and then we could see some of those bright colored clothes.
7: So you knew you'd found her.
8: We knew we had found her at that point in time. And this is kind of the point where Suna gets a little choked up. He becomes a little emotional. And that's when Suna says, you know, this wasn't supposed to happen.
0: Lissa waited at a house nearby. Later, the agents brought photos and she ID'd the body.
2: First thing that I noticed was that ring.
3: The big gaudy ring. Wow, she still had it on.
2: I looked at the ring. I mean, it was right there. And just to see the condition she was in. Definitely not my first time seeing anybody in that condition, but...
3: It was your niece.
2: Definitely my first time seeing somebody I loved, you know. I guess I have never felt like I had such an open wound, like in the middle of nowhere with seeing somebody you care about just discarded like that.
3: Yeah.
2: They discarded her. They just left her.
0: Then, Lissa made the awful call to Loretta to tell her they'd found Carla's body. The news came as a sad relief.
3: Did it help you knowing that she was coming home? That you wouldn't have to wonder anymore where she was or what happened?
4: Yes, that made me feel better. That at least I knew where she was. And that, yes, I got to bring her home.
9: We need to continue looking for them.
0: For so many other Native American mothers, bringing their missing children home is something they can only hope for.
9: The family.
0: But some think there's new reason for hope.
10: It's been a sad history, and so we're trying to change it.
11: Coming up.
3: You actually spoke on behalf of Suna. Why would you do that?
11: In court, a surprise that would divide Carla Yellowbird's family.
3: Do you think that you will ever be able to repair things with Lissa?
11: And so many forgotten families. Is change coming at last?
10: We're seeing some action on it right now.

0: The story of Carla Yellowbird was in many ways tragically routine. A Native American woman goes missing and later turns up dead. What was unusual in Carla's case was that her killers were brought to justice. Daylon St. Pierre said he hit Carla on the head with a gun and it accidentally discharged. He pleaded guilty to felony murder and related charges and was sentenced to 27 and a half years. Dakota Charbonneau pleaded guilty to second-degree murder for aiding and abetting the killing. He was sentenced to 50 years in prison for Carla's murder and other charges. As part of a plea deal, Suna Guy was sentenced to 15 years for second-degree murder and related charges.
1: You came face-to-face with Suna Guy.
2: Yes, I did.
1: What did he say to you?
2: He just told me he was sorry and I didn't want to listen to him.
1: Did you say anything to him?
2: Well, I just was happy that he showed where my daughter was.
0: There was a surprise witness at Suna's sentencing.
1: You actually spoke on behalf of Suna. Why would you do that when Suna was a part of something that was so horrific?
3: First of all, Suna did not plot to kill Carla. He did not pull the trigger. Without Suna, we would have never got Carla back.
0: Lissa was risking any relationship with Loretta to support Suna, but she wanted to encourage others to come forward as he had.
3: It would send a clear message to the rest of society in Indian country that it is okay to provide information, to give other people closure.
0: When we sat down with her, Loretta told us she's grateful to Lissa for helping to find Carla, but she can't forgive her for advocating for Suna. She's spoken out about her feelings on social media.
1: Do you think that you will ever be able to repair things with Lissa?
2: Maybe in time.
4: I pray for whoever's out there missing to go.
0: Change has come slowly for the missing and murdered women's movement, but that hasn't stopped those who fight for the cause. Just the opposite.
5: It's up to us to keep law enforcement and the authorities on their toes when it comes to getting justice.
6: I want all you families that have lost a loved one, I want you to know that you are not alone. We are here with you.
0: Lynette Grable says they want people everywhere, not just in Indian country, to mobilize for missing and murdered women.
7: We know it's a time to speak up, and we know it's a time to fight, and we know it's a time to bring light to our issues.
0: As we reported this story, many people like Lynette shared their concerns about law enforcement's handling of crimes against Native Americans.
8: You see this all too often, where their daughter's case just isn't being taken seriously enough.
7: Yes. And
8: or their sister or their mother.
7: Right, exactly. Or their sons. And I've heard law enforcement tell the family and even myself that this person is an alcoholic or this person is known to party. And I always cringe when I hear that because that doesn't matter. They're still a human being.
3: The issue with missing and murder is so systemic that there are no easy answers.
8: You bring such a unique perspective.
0: One thing does bring hope to Native American communities, the appointment of Deb Holland as Secretary of the Interior. In that role, she oversees the BIA, the first Native American to do so.
9: When I see an Indigenous woman missing, I see one of my own sisters or my cousins or one of my aunties or even my own child.
10: I take this obligation freely.
0: Once a single mother on food stamps, Holland put herself through law school and was elected to Congress before being named to the cabinet.
8: When Indigenous women look at you, what do you hope they see?
9: I've lived that life, and I want their voices to be represented here.
0: Tackling the missing and murdered Indigenous women's crisis is a priority for Secretary Holland.
9: This is a crisis that's been happening in our country since colonization. And it's very, very deep. And so I'm grateful that we're seeing some action on it right now.
0: In 2019, the Trump administration set up a special task force to address the problem. Congress then passed Savannah's Act and the Not Invisible Act to improve law enforcement cooperation and to increase the focus on missing and murdered women. And in 2021, Secretary Holland and the Biden administration established a first-of-its-kind missing and murdered unit within the Bureau of Indian Affairs.
8: Is this kind of a boots-on-the-ground operation where you're going to literally go through case files and go case by case?
9: Absolutely, yes. boots on the ground is a good way to say that, but yes.
0: In a written statement, the BIA told us it welcomes the additional resources. BIA Office of Justice Services takes seriously each and every case they are working to solve because agents, who are often members of the same tribal community they serve, know that cases aren't just a case file. They represent a family missing a loved one that deserves closure. Secretary Holland says changes to policy and law enforcement are critical, but so is raising awareness. Not just in Indian country, in the whole country.
9: In some cases, these missing persons cases, the murders, they don't get reported. If they're not reported, nobody knows to investigate them. And that is something that I am very passionate about because families deserve some answers.
0: The Missing and Murdered Indigenous Women's Movement fights for thousands of people, and they are not anonymous. Everyone has a name. Like Olivia Lone Bear, Ashley Loring Heavy Runner, Cecilia Barber Fenona, Joseph Bruce Sr., Faith Hedgepeth, Monica Bercier Wickery, and Carla Yellowbird. Each one beloved by someone, like Lissa and Loretta, who laid her daughter to rest on the Standing Rock Reservation where Carla was raised.
2: I always go to the cemetery a lot, but I always take the kids out there too. Tom, we're going to go see their mom.
11: How does it feel to be back here?
0: As for Lissa, she went with us to the field where her niece spent her final moments.
3: You know, I miss Carla. Everybody does. I guess I just try to do the best I can to make sure this doesn't happen to anybody else.
11: Carla represents so many other women.
3: She does.
11: Are you going to keep fighting? Keep searching?
3: For sure. Most definitely. I don't want another family to ever feel like how we felt.
12: That's all for now. I'm Lester Holt. Thanks for joining us.
13: The details are so crazy, I couldn't make sense of it.
12: A successful young couple. Ambushed, they said, in the dead of night. Attacked. Abducted.
14: We're like, wow, where is she?
13: I didn't have a clue what happened.
12: But the real question, was their story even true?
15: We were not able to substantiate any of the things that he was saying.
16: They branded the couple as liars.
12: Could this be some kind of hoax? Who was really behind it all?
17: Normal people don't do things like this.
18: This whole story could take another crazy turn.
19: He said, I know that I need to pay for what I did.
12: I'm Lester Holt, and this is Dateline. Here's Josh Mankiewicz with Twisted Tale.
20: I was asleep in bed. It was about 5 o'clock in the morning.
21: Frightening doesn't begin to describe what she went through.
20: And the next thing I knew, there was someone laying on top of me.
21: She was instantly the losing player in someone else's game of power and control.
20: Their hand was over my mouth.
21: If you're wondering, there was no way to fight back.
20: I must have been screaming.
21: This woman doesn't want us to use her real name. We're calling her Samantha, and she's sharing with us things she's told to very few people.
22: This was a man.
20: Man.
22: Bigger than you?
20: Felt very big and strong. I couldn't move.
21: September 29th, 2009. The sun wasn't up yet, and in Samantha's bedroom, a masked intruder was holding her down. She had no idea who the man was or what he was planning.
20: He said, well, this is going to take a couple hours. I was, you know, I was just in shock.
21: The details of what happened to Samantha are not only frightening, but also deeply strange. She's come forward because she believes her long night of terror may shed light on a different case in a different town with victims she's never met. It's a bizarre mystery that riveted California's Bay Area, then rippled across the country and around the world. March 24th, 2015, a young woman was missing.
15: Miss Huskins stands at 5'7", 150 pounds. She's got blonde hair and blue eyes.
21: Her abductors wanted money in exchange for her return.
15: We are treating this as a kidnap for ransom, and we're requesting the public's help in locating her.
21: It happened 30 miles north of San Francisco in the city of Vallejo. Henry Lee was then a reporter for the San Francisco Chronicle.
1: I immediately was struck with the fact that you don't see these kinds of cases too often, and this crime victim did not strike me as someone who would usually be targeted.
21: The kidnapped victim, Denise Huskins, had been staying with her boyfriend, Aaron Quinn, at his house in Vallejo. At the time, both were physical therapists at a nearby hospital. Aaron was the one who reported Denise missing.
15: We're doing everything that we can and then some to ensure her safe return.
21: Police dogs and dive teams were soon part of a huge search for Denise Huskins. Across the country, Denise's good friend Ashley saw the news.
4: There was an article posted online. Someone sent it to me and said, oh my God, this is Denise. But I started just texting everybody.
21: Including Denise.
4: I tried to text her. I figured better than not doing anything.
21: There was no reply. She texted another friend, Danica.
5: I couldn't even believe what I was reading. It didn't even seem real.
21: That was pretty much the reaction the Vallejo cops had to the story Denise's boyfriend was telling them.
15: We have a lot of information still to sift through. We don't have all of the facts in yet.
21: The story Aaron told the cops that night, eventually spelled out in an FBI affidavit, would seem, frankly, preposterous. Something invented by someone with too much imagination and too much free time. Aaron said he and Denise were asleep at his house when, at about 3 a.m., he was awakened by a bright light and an electrical noise that sounded like a stun gun. Then a man's voice telling them to lie face down on the bed. Aaron said the man told Denise to bind Aaron's hands and feet. Then he said his eyes were covered with swim goggles, which had been blacked out so he couldn't see.
1: He's been blindfolded, zip-tied.
21: Aaron said the intruder demanded his private banking and email information, and then put headphones on him that played calming music, along with instructions to use Denise's phone to text her work and say she'd be out for a couple of days, and to let his work know the same. Aaron also claimed he was given a mixture of NyQuil and Valium to knock him out and told to stay in one spot in his living room that was outlined in red duct tape and monitored by a webcam. Then, he said, the intruders left with Denise. His story sounded so implausible, police wondered if he'd made it up to hide something even more sinister.
23: At first blush, when a woman is missing and her husband or boyfriend says, oh yeah, she was abducted, well, certainly the first thing I think, maybe because of what I do for a living, is the guy had something to do with this.
1: In these kinds of situations, we always look at the significant other. Is he a suspect? Is he making it up? What is going on here? What's the real story?
21: Police treated Aaron less like a victim and more like a murder suspect. They confiscated his cell phone and read him his rights. They were suspicious about why he waited 11 hours before calling 911.
1: Aaron Quinn, it took him hours. It wasn't until that afternoon that the Vallejo police were able to talk to him after he came forward.
21: Aaron's mother later told us police polygraphed him 5 times. He was put in jail clothing, given little food or water, and held in a small interrogation room for hours. Across the country, Denise's friends didn't know any of this, but they knew enough to be worried.
4: I mean, someone being kidnapped, to be honest, a lot of those stories don't end well. And you don't want to think about those things, but you think maybe they're not going to be alive.
21: Then, about 33 hours after Denise Huskins disappeared, reporter Henry Lee was standing outside Aaron's home when his phone buzzed. An email.
1: And what was chilling was that this email came attached with an audio file. In this audio file, there was a woman's voice.
24: Okay, my name is Denise Huskins.
21: The soft-spoken woman on the recording said she was Denise. This very strange tale was about to get much stranger.
25: What had happened to Denise? When we come back,
26: we still don't know where Denise Huskins is.
25: that cryptic recording, exactly what kind of message was it?
1: She sounded absolutely calm, not terrified, not distressed at all.
23: Not like someone in fear for their life.
1: Right, as if she was talking to a friend over coffee.
25: When Dateline continues.
2: Denise Huskins' boyfriend said she'd been kidnapped, but his story seemed hard to believe. Police wondered if he'd murdered her and was now trying to cover it up. Then, a day and a half after Denise disappeared, reporter Henry Lee received a mysterious email with an audio file attached.
24: Okay, my name's Denise Huskins. I'm kidnapped. Otherwise, fine.
2: She talked about the day's biggest news. A German airliner had gone down.
24: Earlier today, there was a plane crash in the Alps. 150 people died.
2: She shared obscure biographical details.
24: My first concert with Bethany and her mom, Blink-182, Bad Religion.
1: It's a proof of life audio trying to prove that A, she's Denise, and B, yes, she is the kidnapped victim.
23: And she's aware of events that have happened that day.
1: And she's aware of events that had happened to prove that she was, in fact, alive.
2: So clearly this wasn't a murder case. But was it a kidnapping, as Aaron claimed? Lee found it odd that Denise didn't sound at all frightened.
1: She sounded absolutely calm, not terrified, not distressed at all.
23: Not like someone in fear for their life.
1: Right, as if she was talking to a friend over coffee. I shared it with my editors and colleagues working the story, and I think the subject line was like, WTF, what is this?
2: The recording soon hit the web, where Denise's friend Ashley heard it.
6: It was sort of reassuring that she was making an audio that clearly dated that day, but also still scary because you still have no idea if the person's safe, how they're being treated, you know, what people are putting her through.
2: And if Denise didn't sound panicked, her friends say that made perfect sense. After all, the three of them had already lived through what should have been the most traumatic event of their lives. Ashley, Danica, and Denise went to watch the Boston Marathon in 2013. They say it was Denise who remained calm that day.
6: We were all scared and we were all sort of rocked by it, but I think of all of us, she was probably the best equipped to keep her cool.
20: She was the one who kind of was my rock. She grabbed my hand and she's like, let's go.
2: But where was Denise now?
7: This is a bizarre case with a lot of twists.
8: Very bizarre, Raj.
2: Cheryl Hurd covered the story for NBC station KNTV.
8: So day two, we still don't know where Denise Huskins is. We're really not sure what her boyfriend, Aaron Quinn, is telling police. All we know is they can't find her.
2: But then the story took another whiplash turn. About 45 hours after Denise was reported missing, police made a dramatic announcement.
9: Approximately 10:30 this morning, Miss Denise Huskins was located safely.
2: It seemed over. Denise's cousin told KNBC how thrilled everyone was.
10: You hear these stories all the time, and you watch TV about them, and you never know. And I just was happy to hear that she was alive and safe and home.
2: But to police and reporters, all professional skeptics, this story hadn't smelled right from the start. And Denise's sudden reappearance did nothing to change that.
8: She was alive, she's well, and they found her. That was great. But there was still something funny going on because no one had all the answers.
2: For one thing, Denise turned up in Huntington Beach, which was 400 miles south of Vallejo, and which was also her hometown. She was dropped off right by her mom's house.
1: She wasn't released out of state. She was not released in the desert. She was not released in the middle of California. Where did she show up? Right near her parents' house. That seemed too convenient.
2: Another thing, the ransom the kidnappers supposedly demanded had never been paid. Denise told police in her hometown the same story her boyfriend had told up north about the swim goggles, the NyQuil, the threat of electric shock. But then, when Vallejo police wanted to question her,
1: Denise Huskins disappeared, and wouldn't cooperate, would not fly up in a plane offered by the FBI to talk to the police.
23: So, after she was released?
1: After she was released.
2: Suspicion was building. Neither Denise nor Aaron made any public statement. But they did hire separate attorneys.
8: Everyone's thinking, why are they doing that?
2: Lots of questions and not many answers. But then, less than 12 hours after Denise reappeared...
8: Then we get a tip that police are holding a news conference. So I jump in the car, photographer and I, and we haul ass back to Vallejo to be a part of this news conference.
15: Let me know when you guys are ready.
8: And that's when the bombshell came down.
25: Coming up...
15: We were not able to substantiate any of the things that he was saying.
25: Was this all some kind of prank?
23: Was there some chance that Denise and her boyfriend were going to be prosecuted?
1: It was a very strong possibility.
25: Emails, photos, some strange new clues are about to emerge from the shadows. When

0: kidnappers took his bank information, but no one tried to access his accounts. Someone did try to call Aaron's cell phone a couple of times while Denise was missing from a blocked number. According to Aaron's mother, police suspected Aaron had somehow programmed another phone to call his own cell while he was with investigators.
1: Was there some chance that Denise and her boyfriend were going to be prosecuted?
2: It was a very strong possibility based on those public pronouncements.
0: Denise's friends didn't know Aaron, but they had every confidence Denise was telling the truth.
3: Everyone that knew or that knows her personally and actually cares about her believed her.
0: The day after police branded the kidnapping a hoax, Denise finally did show up at Vallejo PD to tell the cops they were wrong. She said that not only had she been kidnapped, she had also been raped. That same day, reporter Henry Lee received another email, a long message, soon followed by more, supporting Denise's claim that this was no hoax, from a person claiming to have been one of the kidnappers.
2: They were very articulate, clearly written by someone who's extremely intelligent.
0: Ms. Huskins was absolutely kidnapped. We did it. We will provide incontrovertible proof. The writer claimed to be part of a group, more than two and fewer than eight in number.
2: They go into extreme length about a series of crimes that they say they pulled, including car thefts, break-ins, home invasions, you name it.
0: Some of us have a tech background and are very good at overcoming electronic anti-theft measures, stealing late model cars. According to the email, the group decided to try kidnapping because we wanted something with a high payout that we only had to do once or a few times.
2: What is going on? Why are you apparently confessing?
0: The writer admitted that the reality of the kidnapping was much more upsetting than expected. We fancied ourselves a sort of Ocean's 11 gentleman criminals who only took stuff that was insured from people who could afford it. The horrifying reality of what we had become and what we were doing did not set in until being confronted directly with Denise's suffering and humanity.
2: At least one of the abductors seemed to, sympathize with Denise.
0: And now the email said they were angry that Denise was being accused of making the whole thing up. We will not stand by and see the life of a really good person ruined. Attached to the emails were photos. One showed a water gun, spray painted to look more threatening, at least in the dark, with a laser pointer and flashlight duct taped to it. Another showed a room with cardboard partially covering a window where Denise was supposedly held. Was this visual proof of Denise and Aaron's story, or an elaborate deception?
1: You thought legit or more hoax?
2: Well, I thought it was certainly part of a prank.
0: In fact, the emails were so cleverly written, Henry Lee wondered if they might have been sent by an attorney hired by Denise or Aaron.
4: That so-called Gone Girl mystery.
0: Reporters started referring to the case as the Gone Girl kidnapping, after the book and movie about a young blonde who fakes her own disappearance. That reference infuriated Denise's friends.
3: But when, it's not accurate, it makes you mad. It was sort of like a fictional character created out of a good person. So then suddenly you stop being Denise Huskins and you start being
5: labeled as Gone Girl.
3: The Gone Girl.
0: That wasn't Denise at all, they said. But to the rest of the world, Denise and Aaron were portrayed as liars, schemers, maybe even criminals themselves. That is, until the next big twist.
6: Coming up.
7: He said, "We have your daughter."
6: Another story as strange and eerie as Denise and Aaron's.
1: Terrifying.
7: Yes, they were terrified.
6: Had the mysterious kidnapper struck again? When Dateline continues.
0: This began as a high-tech kidnapping that sounded like a TV movie.
8: We were not able to substantiate any of the things.
0: Then police announced it was really an elaborate hoax. Denise Huskins and Aaron Quinn, branded as liars or attention addicts, retreated from sight.
8: Thank you.
0: And that might have been the end of it, until a little over 2 months later, this story took another

0: unbelievable turn. June 5th, 2015, 3:34 a.m.
1: She thinks that they possibly have her daughter.
0: Police were called to a house in Dublin, California.
1: Locked herself in the bedroom.
0: An intruder was inside.
1: Husband possibly has a head injury. We're having medical started.
0: By the time police arrived, the man was gone, leaving behind a shaken family with a frightening story. The woman told police that she and her husband woke up in the early morning hours to find a man standing at the foot of their bed, a flashlight shining in their faces.
2: He told them that, face down, get face down in your bed and don't look at me.
3: Terrifying.
2: Yes, they were terrified.
0: Dublin police detectives Miguel Campos and Rafael Alvarez led the investigation.
2: He said, "We have your daughter and she's okay."
0: The couple's 22-year-old daughter had been sleeping in the next room.
2: He tells the parents that, "I'm going to tie you up." Father jumps on him, says, "You know, I'm not going to let you tie me up. You know, something's going on with my daughter." A struggle ensues on the ground.
0: His wife grabbed her cell phone and locked herself in the bathroom to call 911.
2: The husband yells out at her, "Honey, go get the gun, go get the gun." Now, this was very smart on the father's part because they have no gun, but he had to say anything to try to scare this guy away.
0: The father continued to fight until finally the intruder fled. But in the struggle, he left some things behind. Zip ties, for one, and what turned out to be the key to the case, a cell phone, which led the Dublin detectives to a home near Sacramento. They called the family there, and the woman who answered said the phone belonged to her adult son, a man named Matthew Muller.
2: And it said, "He told me he lost it this morning." And then we said, "Okay, where is he? We'd like to give it to him." They told us, "Well, he's on his way to South Lake Tahoe to our cabin."
0: The Dublin cops knew their next stop was South Lake Tahoe. First, they put in a call to the local sheriff to ask if there had ever been trouble at the cabin. There hadn't, but a stolen car had just been found right near it. And in the car was a driver's license for 38-year-old Matthew Muller.
4: I said, "Okay, you just kind of made my day now. Now we have some more information to go on."
0: With a search warrant and an arrest warrant, the Dublin cops went to find Matthew Muller. The neighbors watched it happen.
5: "You know, I'm just peeking out my window, trying to get an idea what's happening. More cars are coming. My whole front area is filled with dark sedans, like something out of the movies."
0: The neighbors were surprised, but maybe Matthew Muller was not.
2: When we broke down the front door, it didn't open all the way because it was barricaded with chairs and just various household items.
4: And upon entry, I could hear my detectives, you know, screaming, you know, "Get on the ground, get on the ground." And, you know, your heart rate kind of jumps up. Okay, he's there.
0: This is Muller, just after he was arrested. He did not put up a fight. In the house, detectives found a room with cardboard on the windows, blocking out the light. They searched that stolen car and found a few more items of interest.
4: One was a BB gun. One was a Super Soaker that was painted black with a flashlight duct taped to it with a laser pointer.
3: So these have been made to look like real guns.
2: If you were in the dark and all you saw was the shape and the bulkness of it, then
4: yes,
2: absolutely.
0: There were also swim goggles with tape covering the lenses, a long blonde hair stuck to the tape. And when they traced the stolen car,
4: that vehicle comes back stolen out of Vallejo.
0: So the Dublin cops called Vallejo PD and started comparing notes.
4: We're shown pictures of everything we've recovered at the search warrant, and they're showing us pictures that, you know, had been sent to them.
0: Those would be the photos emailed to reporter Henry Lee from that anonymous address. Shots of spray-painted water pistols and a room with cardboard on the windows.
4: That's kind of when the light really clicked on. And we all kind of went, "Uh-oh, here we go."
6: Coming up, Ivy League, former Marine, respected attorney.
7: I would much more have suspected Matt to be sitting behind the desk in some elected capacity.
6: Who was the
0: items of interest?
4: One was a BB gun. One was a Super Soaker that was painted black with a flashlight duct taped to it with a laser pointer.
3: So these have been made to look like real guns.
2: If you were in the dark and all you saw was the shape and the bulkness of it, then
4: yes,
2: absolutely.
0: There were also swim goggles with tape covering the lenses. A long blonde hair stuck to the tape. And when they traced the stolen car,
4: that vehicle comes back stolen out of Vallejo.
0: So the Dublin cops called Vallejo PD and started comparing notes.
4: We're shown pictures of everything we've recovered at the search warrant, and they're showing us pictures that, you know, had been sent to them.
0: Those would be the photos emailed to reporter Henry Lee from that anonymous address. Shots of spray-painted water pistols and a room with cardboard on the windows.
4: That's kind of when the light really clicked on. And we all kind of went, uh-oh, here we go.
6: Coming up, Ivy League, former Marine, respected attorney.
7: I would much more have suspected Matt to be sitting behind the desk in some elected capacity.
6: Who was this guy?

0: When the strange tale of Denise Huskins and Aaron Quinn first made headlines,
1: another bizarre twist in a kidnapping case we've been following out of California,
0: Dublin police detectives Miguel Campos and Rafael Alvarez found it just as puzzling as everyone else did.
2: There were a lot of reasons to sort of think that the Vallejo story at first blush was a very strange story.
3: It was.
4: Yeah, it does sound like it could be fabricated.
0: But now they found themselves working a home invasion that seemed to link the man they'd arrested, Matthew Mueller, to the alleged kidnapping of Denise Huskins. Not just the photos of toy guns painted to look real, or the room in the suspect's home they saw during the arrest that matched the photo sent to Henry Lee. There was more. Significant clues pointing to a real kidnapping that Vallejo cops seemed to have overlooked or ignored from the start. Window screens at Aaron's house had been slit and the window locks drilled. And the missed calls made to Aaron Quinn's cell phone while he was being interrogated that first night. Calls the Vallejo cops suspected Aaron had somehow faked. Turns out they were placed from this intersection right near Mueller's cabin in Tahoe, where Dublin police later found that stolen car. When law enforcement hacked into the car's navigation history, they found this address in Huntington Beach, the exact spot where Denise said she'd been left by her kidnapper. As they continued to investigate, detectives learned their suspect was just as unusual as the crimes he was implicated in, maybe more so.
4: I haven't dealt with somebody like him. This is kind of stuff that you typically see in movies.
0: A California native, Mueller served in the U.S. Marine Corps where he was a trumpet player. He then attended Pomona College. Alex Volberding was a classmate.
5: I would much more have suspected Matt to be sitting behind the desk in some elected capacity as opposed to be sitting in a jail cell right now.
0: Mueller married in 2002 and graduated from Pomona, summa cum laude, a year later. His next stop was another place you might have heard of, Harvard Law School. He graduated in 2006, then stayed on as a teaching fellow. Andrea Sines was a student of Mueller's at Harvard's Immigration and Refugee Clinic.
6: Matt, as I remembered him at Harvard, was incredibly intelligent, hardworking, and someone who was really dedicated to the work that we were doing.
0: After Harvard, Mueller moved back to California and practiced immigration law in San Francisco. But soon, Mueller's life seemed to go off the rails. In 2013, he lost his privileges to practice law and was eventually disbarred. He got divorced, stopped paying rent. In 2014, he filed for bankruptcy. It's not clear what went wrong. His defense lawyer says Mueller suffers from bipolar disorder. He's unimposing, nearly forgettable, certainly not someone to fear.
2: Doesn't really fit the profile of your typical guy who's doing home invasions.
4: If you're looking at typical home invasions, it doesn't. But when you're looking at the type of crimes that he's committing, it does more fit the profile.
7: It seems to be done for the thrill of the crime, the thrill of the game.
0: Glenn Lipson is a forensic psychologist. He has not met Matthew Mueller, but he has read those emails that were sent to reporter Henry Lee. Emails that Lee suspected at the time were written by a lawyer. A lawyer police now believe was Matthew Mueller.
7: What emerges from the emails is a complex picture of someone who needs attention, who needs to be perceived a certain way.
0: For example, the way the writer of the emails was outraged when Denise was accused of a hoax.
2: So when he says, "How dare you not believe, Ms. Huskins, that she was kidnapped," what he's really saying is, "How dare you not believe that I committed this crime and pulled it off?
7: You can't see my handiwork because you lack talent, because the police here are failing miserably. And they need to recognize how flawed they are and how wonderful I am."
2: He's a master criminal.
7: He is a master criminal, and he is running circles around everyone else.
0: Maybe he was. Remember, from the beginning, Vallejo police apparently just couldn't believe the elaborate details of the kidnapping. When Aaron told them he took so long to call 911, because he was drugged and confined to a square of red tape and monitored by a webcam, they didn't buy it. And when Denise wouldn't get on that plane to talk to Vallejo PD, they thought it was because she had something to hide. She says it was because she was afraid the cops would treat her as they'd treated her boyfriend Aaron, like a suspect. Now, everything was about to change. 3 months after Vallejo police accused Denise and Aaron of concocting a hoax, the FBI announced that Matthew Mueller was the prime suspect in Denise's very real kidnapping.
3: I was glad, you know, and I never doubted that there was someone who kidnapped her.
0: Neither did the woman we're calling Samantha. To her, Denise's story was very real.
8: Coming up.
9: My hands were handcuffed behind my back. My feet were zip-tied.
8: Could Matthew Mueller be behind this crime, too? We're about to ask him.
10: He kind of opened his eyes really wide. He couldn't believe that I was bringing this up.

0: Mountain View, California, the heart of Silicon Valley, the headquarters of Google. And in September 2009, the scene of a strange and terrifying crime.
1: I was asleep in bed, and the next thing I knew, there was someone laying on top of me. Their hand was over my mouth.
0: The woman we're calling Samantha hadn't heard the names Denise Huskins or Matthew Mueller until we contacted her. But as you'll see, the details of what happened to her seem frighteningly familiar.
1: My hands were handcuffed behind my back. My feet were zip-tied. Then he put swim goggles on that were blacked out. I couldn't see.
0: Zip ties, blacked-out swim goggles. Her captor claimed he was part of a group. And the point of it all, he said, was money.
2: You give him the information that we're all taught not to give to anyone.
1: Right, exactly. My social security number, mother's maiden name.
2: Account numbers.
1: Account numbers, my bank account number, my PIN.
0: As with Denise and Aaron, the intruder made sure no help would be coming anytime soon.
1: He figured out who my boss was from my emails, and he emailed my boss that I was sick and I couldn't come into work that day.
0: She says, just as Denise and Aaron did, that she was sedated. In her case, it was just NyQuil. She became drowsy, but never passed out. She was completely helpless, completely in his control, when it got even worse. The intruder told her,
1: I have some bad news for you, and now I'm going to have to rape you.
0: Tied up, blindfolded, she pleaded with her captor not to do it.
2: His response?
1: He got very quiet, and he kind of muttered, I can't do this.
0: And then the man who had terrorized her for hours suddenly seemed remorseful.
1: He said, I'm sorry about this. I've been through this too.
0: He even offered some helpful home security advice.
1: He recommended that I get a dog so that I could have protection in the future.
2: So he's advising you how to keep this from happening again.
1: Yeah, I know, it's incredible.
0: The man soon left, without letting Samantha see his face. And when she called the police, the response she received might sound familiar to Denise Huskins.
2: Did police believe you?
1: I don't think so. What they told me was they thought maybe I just had a bad dream, and that I had called 911 after my bad dream.
0: But less than a month later, a similar case in nearby Palo Alto. A man broke into this house and restrained the woman living here with zip ties and swim goggles. Then he threatened to rape her. Was it the same man? Was it Mueller? Police investigating Samantha's assault aren't sure. But Lieutenant Zach Perrin with the Palo Alto Police believes the same person is responsible for both crimes.
3: We were able to identify one suspect in the case, and he's our prime suspect, Matthew Mueller.
0: Mueller has never been charged in either case. We wanted to hear from Mueller himself. His attorney did not want Mueller to do an interview. However, Mueller agreed to see a visitor. Dateline associate producer Kayla Ward spent 30 minutes talking with Mueller in jail, through glass, on the phone. No camera, no recording, no note-taking allowed.
2: What's your initial impression of him?
4: Extremely talkative. It was like he was in his element. He was laughing. We were joking about the books that he was reading.
2: What's his answer to whether or not he is guilty of the crimes that he's accused of?
4: He wouldn't deny anything, but he wouldn't say that he was guilty of anything.
0: She asked him about Samantha.
4: And I said, well, we recently interviewed a woman, and her case matches Denise Huskins and Aaron Quinn's case. And he kind of opened his eyes really wide. And it's like, in a way, he couldn't believe that I was bringing this up.
0: But he denied knowing anything about Samantha's case, or the one in Palo Alto. Then Kayla asked about Denise Huskins.
4: He looked at me intensely and said, can you imagine, being woken up in the middle of the night, taken from your home, sexually assaulted, and then you're brave, and then it's used against you by the police? And there was, tears in his eyes. He was very emotional about it.
2: Putting on a show?
4: He might have been putting on a show. He's very smart. Very, very smart.
0: And very eager to talk about his own troubles.
4: He wanted to be very clear that the last 6 years of his life have been spent in depression. He's had a few suicide attempts. He said, you know, he's in jail now and he's happy to be there because it's a safe place for him, a safe place for the community.
0: Mueller did say that in his professional life, he'd always wanted to do good for others.
4: He told me, my hope for my life was that my primary identifier would be helping people. I wanted to be the guy that helped people.
2: So what went wrong?
4: I asked him, you know, how do you feel now sitting here? Because you've now done the opposite. You've hurt people. And he kind of just stared at me for a minute. And then he said, I don't even know where to begin with that. And then he kind of like put his head down and he started to cry and he said, I'm so sorry.
0: Exactly what he was sorry for, he didn't say. But Mueller did say he thought he was exactly where he belonged.
4: He had said, the facts are pretty clear. You know, I think I'll spend a few decades in jail, and I'm fine with that.
0: About a year after he spoke with Dateline, Mueller pleaded guilty in federal court to kidnapping Denise Huskins. He was sentenced to 40 years in prison, and he also pleaded no contest in the home invasion. In 2018, Mueller faced new state charges of kidnapping for ransom, rape, robbery, burglary, and false imprisonment. This time he pleaded not guilty, but when he'll get his day in court remains to be seen. Mueller was found incompetent to stand trial in 2020 and committed to a California state hospital for treatment. If eventually deemed fit, his case will proceed. There is plenty we still don't know. For example, Denise and Aaron are convinced there was more than one kidnapper.
2: You have any reason to believe there were other people out there?
5: I don't, no. He used we. I believe it was to instill more fear in the victims.
0: Another unknown, how the victims were chosen. Denise may not have been the target of the kidnapping. The email sent to Henry Lee claimed the kidnappers were after Aaron's ex-fiance, who had previously lived with him, but then grabbed up Denise instead. Denise Huskins and Aaron Quinn will live forever with the emotional scars of their ordeal, home invasion, kidnapping, and then public humiliation. Their lawyer is Jim Wagstaff.
6: They were innocent of their alleged crimes, yet they were painted to the world as having been involved in a terrible hoax.
0: Vallejo PD, so eager to talk in those first few days, has since clammed up. The department did send Denise and Aaron each a letter of apology, but so far has made no public statement to correct the impression of these two as liars and publicity hounds. Denise and Aaron sued the city of Vallejo, and in March of 2018, they settled that case for $2.5 million. Still, no one from Vallejo PD has ever explained why the case went so wrong. The official department answer is only no comment.
2: He said to you right at the end, I'm really sorry about this. This is going to mess you up.
1: Yeah.
2: He was right about that, wasn't he?
1: Yeah. Yeah, it definitely messed me up for quite a while.
0: Sometimes the truest story is the one that sounds like a lie.
2: Why'd you want to talk to us?
1: If I can contribute in any way to making sure that this is taken seriously and just basically say this is not a hoax, I lived firsthand through this, and I know for a fact that it's true.
7: That's all for now. I'm Lester Holt. Thanks for joining us.
8: The minister called and said you need to come home. Never in a million years would you think that you'd see your parents' house taped off by that yellow tape.
9: Inside a Nebraska farmhouse, an unspeakable sight.
10: As I started up the stairs, there was blood on the walls.
11: I mean, it was a very brutal crime scene. It was one of the worst I've ever seen.
9: A loving couple dead. Was the killer one of the family?
8: He said, they arrested Matt. And I said, Matt who? And he said, our cousin Matt.
12: Put the gun to her face and blew it away. And it blew him away.
9: But this case wasn't solved. One tiny clue didn't fit at all.
11: The inscription said, love always Corey and Ryan. Who's Ryan? Who's Corey?
9: The trail would lead hundreds of miles away to a chilling piece of evidence.
13: That must have been a shocker to have it cross your desk.
14: Pretty much sends a chill down your spine. I killed someone. He was older. I loved it. Pretty scary.
9: A sinister story, but not even it revealed the whole twisted truth.
15: I know what happened and no one will believe me.
10: It was like, is this really happening?
8: I didn't think I could feel so much anger.
7: I'm Lester Holt, and this is Dateline.
9: Here's Keith Morrison with In the Dead of Night.

0: It was late, past midnight, when the farmhouse loomed up in their headlight. No sign of life. Not to them, anyway. He hit the brakes. This was the place. They grabbed their weapons, headed for the house. A window unlocked. Pay dirt. The prairie takes on a sweet rolling pitch as it tucks into a Nebraska corner, an hour south of Omaha. Here, the rich black topsoil has grown generations of solid and faithful Americans. A tiny remnant of whom have planted themselves in and around a place called Murdoch, the sort of place where heads turn when a stranger drives by. And a family's name is carved in the local stone. It was Easter Sunday afternoon, 2006. A big farmyard, and like every year, an Easter egg hunt.
1: It was Grandma and Papa's yard.
0: Or Mom and Dad to Tammy, who brought her own son, like always.
1: They found their Easter eggs. They found their Easter baskets. Mom always made every individual Easter basket special to that child.
0: They were like that, were Wayne and Charmin Stock. Generous, steady, always there for their children. The eldest, Steve, and daughter Tammy. The youngest, Andy.
2: They were loving parents.
1: Don't think they ever missed a game of any of ours.
2: No.
1: Dad would always stop farming just to be at a game, similar with Mom.
0: Wayne Stock was a businessman farmer, ran the Stock Hay Company, and a very successful business it was. Wayne owned 1,000 acres of land along with rental properties. Charmin was locally famous for her specialty cakes, wedding and otherwise. They were church youth leaders. He'd served on the school board.
3: These are busy people.
2: Yeah.
1: Very. Very. They touched the lives of so many people.
0: She was a teacher's aide for 17 years at a rural school, taught lessons also that didn't end in class.
2: One thing I always heard from Mom was take responsibility for your actions. Be responsible.
1: She would praise you and just keep pushing you to do better. She always wanted us to be better people.
0: And then came that Easter Sunday, 2006. Church services, a big family dinner, that Easter egg hunt for the grandkids. Their last day on this earth.
4: At least we got that one day. I don't know why. My kids remember it. They talk about it all the time.
3: But I suppose as last days go, that wouldn't be a bad one.
1: No, it wasn't.
0: Andy had missed the Easter party, spent the day with his future in-laws, but left his young puppy with his parents.
2: Called Mom and Dad on my way home and said, well, I'm going to come get the dog. And they said, oh, no, you know, he can just stay here and he'll be fine. You know, he sleeps on the porch and we'll watch him till Monday morning. So I'll come get him.
0: Would history have been different had he listened to his parents? Hard to know, of course.
2: They met me on the deck, on the back of the house, and we talked about Easter and what they did, and they each gave me a hug, and I went home.
3: As you remember that moment, it makes you feel pretty emotional, doesn't it?
2: Yeah. Yeah.
0: Next morning, Andy, who was being groomed to run Stock Hay himself someday, drove the half mile from his place to his parents' farm, ready to go to work.
2: You know, I drove in and I went in the shop and Dad's pickup was there, which I thought was a little bit strange. And so I thought, well, I'll see if he took Mom's car somewhere, and looked in the garage and her car was there. Picked up the phone in the house. There was no dial tone. That's when my heart kind of sunk. That, for some reason, was a little bit of a trigger in my mind.
3: Something was wrong.
2: That something was wrong. I thought, well, I better go upstairs. As I started up the stairs, there was some blood on the walls, and, you know, I knew it was bad.
3: It's got to be surreal, a moment like that. Does your mind even register?
2: No. I think the good Lord protects us.
3: Yeah.
2: Until I rounded the corner and saw Dad laying there on the floor, and it was a horrible thing.
0: It was, perhaps, the central moment in his life so far. Nothing would be the same after this.
3: What did you do when you found them?
2: I never made it past the landing. My cell phone was out in my pickup, and just turned around and went to call for help.
0: The ambulance was there in 12 minutes, the first lawman in 20. Andy stood outside in shock, calling family without even knowing what happened or what to say.
1: Andy's wife and I work together. She answered the phone call, and she didn't even recognize Andy's voice. And they've been together for 9 years.
3: Your own wife.
1: She came in the back and said, "Tam, something's wrong. Andy just called and said, come quick. Dad's laying in a pool of blood."
5: Coming up, as an entire community struggles to absorb the horror in their midst, the Stocks children face another stunning shock.
2: It was like, is this really happening?
5: When Dateline continues.
0: The children of Wayne and Charmin Stock just learned that something horrific had taken place at their parents' house. But like the rational farm folk they are, 30 miles away and close to the nearest hospital, they did not assume the worst. Even when they tried to call back their brother Andy, who was on scene and now wasn't answering.
1: And by 11:30, both Cass and I were both like, something is really wrong. And the minister called and said, you need to come home. And I said, I'm not going anywhere until you tell me what's wrong. And they said, your mom and dad have been killed. I think I did start screaming. And we headed towards the farm to be with Andy. Never in a million years would you think that you'd see your parents' house taped off by that yellow tape.
0: It was a stunning crime. Big news throughout the Midwest. The Stocks, the most unlikely victims. Wayne found on the upstairs landing, dead of a shotgun blast. Wife Charmin murdered in her own bedroom, a telephone in hand as if trying to call for help. The county sheriff advised caution.
6: Right now this is an unsolved homicide. Whether it's somebody local or somebody from another town, we don't know at this time.
0: Who could have murdered Wayne and Charmin Stock? And why? Just a couple of hours after Wayne and Charmin Stock's son discovered their bodies in their rural Nebraska farmhouse on Easter Monday 2006, the word got around. Law enforcement swarmed the scene. Neighbors expressed shock in that understated Midwestern way.
7: They're just typical Nebraska farm background people, and you wouldn't expect it.
0: Andy Stock, as you can see in these pictures taken on that very day, stood next to his pickup in utter shock, waiting for his brother and sister to arrive, and he struggled to process it all as his father's words echoed in his mind.
2: I'll never forget July of 05. Dad and I were working together. We were standing there, and he looked at me and he said, son, he said, when it's my day to go, hold your head high, keep living life. I'll never forget that.
0: But it was all happening so fast. Wayne and Charmin Stock had been gunned down in the safety of their own home, the sanctity of their own bedroom. Why would anyone want them dead? And who? Andy was the last to see his parents alive, the one who found their bodies in the morning, which made him, bizarre though it sounds, a potential suspect.
2: Before I even saw Steve and Tammy, they had put me in a car and took me to another town and questioned me in a room.
3: Trying to establish whether or not you were involved.
2: Yeah. Did gunshot residue tests. It was like, is this really happening?
0: Andy Stock didn't realize it at the time, but investigators were soon looking hard right at him. After all, he was there, he had opportunity, and he may have had motive. He might have had something to gain from his parents' death. Why? Andy Stock was the already designated heir to the Stock Hay Company, which some people might consider a family fortune. And as investigators questioned Andy, CSI units were busily working the crime scene as well.
8: And it was a very brutal crime scene. It was one of the worst I've ever seen.
0: One of those leading the investigation? David Kofo, the head of the CSI squad in Douglas County. From Omaha, Nebraska's largest city, an hour away, he was called in to help the smaller Cass County Sheriff's Department.
8: What really bothers me is that these two people were just sleeping in bed, and the male victim was apparently crawling away, and he was shot in the head, clearly an execution.
9: Close up.
8: And the female victim was along the side of the bed holding a phone in her hand, and she had been shot in the eye at close range.
0: Investigators found out pretty quickly how the Starks killer, or killers, had entered the house. A screen had been lifted. A window appeared to have been forced open, leading into the laundry room. From there, it appeared, the killer's route might have gone past the now empty Easter basket Charmin had made, through the well-kept kitchen, and then up the stairs to where the Starks lay sleeping. 4 12-gauge shotgun shells, leaving a trail to the bodies. By the look of it, the Starks woke up. Wayne tried to get up, but was shot first in the knee. The gun fired so close to him it left this huge powder burn on the bed. Then Wayne was shot in the head. Charmin killed too as she tried to call 911. And then it became apparent. It wasn't just one killer, but at least two.
8: When we did the blood pattern analysis, we saw a void area at the top of the steps.
0: Which could only mean one thing. As one of the killers fired at Wayne Stark from behind, this area, called a void area, was where another killer would have been standing. The second killer sprayed with blood spatter instead of a wall. Kofod and his team found a wealth of evidence outside the house, too.
8: It was a big farm operation. There was a lot of outbuildings, and it was complicated by the fact that they'd had an Easter egg hunt the day before, so we had a lot of shoe prints and stuff.
0: But one print stood out.
8: I saw a shoe print in the mud that was unusual by a flower bed near the front door.
0: And beyond the flower bed, there was a virtual trail of evidence left by the likely killers.
8: In the gravel driveway, there was a marijuana pipe, and about 10 feet from it, there was a flashlight. And those two things were obviously out of place.
9: You could sort of imagine the television show, CSI.
8: Right.
9: Some guy,
8: right.
9: There's a light. Mm-hmm. Oh, there's a pipe. You know, yeah, it's just too easy. But there it was.
8: It was there. I think one thing I knew pretty much right at the beginning was that I could visibly see blood on the outside of the flashlight. So we knew that had to be involved.
0: And then a real breakthrough. A newspaper carrier called in to report that he and his girlfriend saw something. They'd been driving down this country road, middle of the night, about a mile from the Stark farmhouse down there. And just here, outside this cemetery, they saw a car just parked here. Strange cars just don't get parked on country roads outside Murdoch, Nebraska, at 3 o'clock in the morning. It was tan or light brown, four-door sedan, said the young man. And what really stuck out was that this car later passed them in the same area that same night. This time driving 60 or 70 miles an hour, it was in a rush, it appeared, to get away. Investigators now had a number of clues. That car, seen by the newspaper carrier, the flashlight with what appeared to be blood on it, the marijuana pipe, and detectives were probably looking for more than one killer. But a motive? Who knew? Not a thing was missing. Wallets, purses, gun collections, even a safe hidden in the bedroom floor, all untouched. But all that evidence, and asking questions of those closest to the Starks, would soon pay off. Because just a week later, an arrest and a confession, and another shattering blow to the Stark family.
5: Coming up, stories surface of a long simmering feud between the beloved farming couple and the family's black sheep.
4: Just knowing that they hadn't gotten along real well, I had my own suspicions.
5: Was the killer at his own family's dinner table that Easter Sunday?

0: Randy Stock was, and still is, a grief-stricken man. And it wasn't long before investigators restored him to his family and dropped him from their list of possible suspects in the awful murders of Wayne and Charmin Stock. Besides, as detectives questioned the couple's large extended family, another relative's name came up, quite often, actually. Matt Livers. Livers was Wayne and Charmin's nephew, 28 years old. In fact, Livers attended that Easter dinner the afternoon leading up to the murder. But he wasn't there by virtue of being a family favorite. In fact, Livers was considered something of a black sheep. He bounced from job to job, never seeming to find his niche. Family members told police Matt was, well, slow, different. He had no criminal record, but there was, they said, an ongoing problem between Matt and the Stocks. They described disagreements, sometimes as heated. They said Charmin had a dislike for Matt, the Stocks' oldest son, Steve.
1: I think in my head, I went to it a little bit, just knowing that they hadn't gotten along real well. I had my own suspicions.
0: So, just 2 days after the murders, detectives visited Matt Livers' former employer, asked about his personality, rumors that he had a temper. They put a watch on Livers, went through his garbage, too. This was at his house in Lincoln, about 30 miles from the murder scene. And then on April 25th, 8 days after the bodies were discovered, they asked Matt Livers to come in and answer some questions.
2: You're free to leave at any time.
3: Well, I'm here to cooperate with you, gentlemen.
2: Okay.
0: And he was unerringly courteous, deferential even to the two detectives questioning him. Said he'd never been interviewed by police before.
4: What do you think happened? I really don't have any idea. I'd like to know why. But who, what, when, where, and how, and why? You know, why would somebody do this to such good people, very Christian people, very loving and likable people?
0: Livers told them that after the big family dinner with the Stocks, he drove home the half hour to Lincoln, where he stayed all night with his girlfriend Sarah and Sarah's young son and a roommate. He did admit to having disagreements with his Uncle Wayne over the various family issues, but those were minor, he said.
4: Any problems with him today? Oh, years ago we kind of had a tiff, but yeah, that's been done, forgotten.
0: After 5 hours of questions, Matt Livers agreed to take a polygraph.
4: You know for sure who caused the death of Wayne, so no.
0: But if Livers was looking to clear himself of suspicion by taking that test, it did not quite have the desired effect.
5: Your subconscious body is telling the machine, you cannot fool it.
6: I didn't have anything to do with this.
5: You did.
6: I did not.
5: You did.
6: I did not, Bill.
5: You did.
6: I'm sorry, you did.
0: For more hours, the detectives locked horns with Livers, and despite his continued denials of involvement, they knew, they said, he was lying.
5: We've got so many people sitting in that chair, okay, that think that they're smarter than us, and you're not.
4: No.
5: Okay?
4: I'm dumb as a brick.
5: No, you're not dumb as a brick, okay? You made a mistake.
4: You did up,
5: and now you got to pay for it.
7: Why were investigators here in Nebraska so convinced Matt Livers was lying? Well, besides the polygraph, there was the state profiler, who suggested that this is the sort of crime committed by young males who know their victims. How else would they know to find the farmhouse way out in the middle of nowhere if they didn't know them? And add to that, said the profiler, this was the sort of crime that appeared to be very personal, an execution. Matt Livers rang those bells, all of them, and rang them loudly.
0: Eventually, detectives got quite explicit, telling Livers he was headed for death row, unless he would start giving them what they knew to be true.
6: You don't admit to me exactly what you've done. I'm going to walk out that door and I'm going to do my level best to hang your from the highest tree. You're done. This is your one shot.
5: We'll put the olive branch out right now and attempt to help you, okay? Lecture gas lethal injection. That's what kind of case this is.
0: And it was that technique that finally produced the desired effect. Rough, perhaps, yes. But Matt Livers started confessing.
8: Coming up, the case snares a second suspect, not just with an accusation, but with what appears to be damning evidence.
9: Now that was the real smoking gun. I mean, you've got it.
8: When Dateline continues.
7: Matt Livers was grilled for hours over his possible involvements in the murders of his aunt and uncle, Charmin and Wayne Stock. Now he was starting to tell investigators what they suspected.
4: You got a guy. Right or wrong?
3: Right.
4: And you took that gun back to your Uncle Wayne and Aunt Charmin's house, right? Right or wrong? Come on, man.
3: Right.
7: Now that the cat was out of the bag, Livers began filling in more of the blanks. How the murder went down, for example.
3: Put the gun to her face and blew it away. Okay. And then as I headed out, I just stuck it to him and blew him away.
7: And then, a bonus. Remember how that blood spatter indicated a second killer was involved? Well, now, before they trooped him off to jail, Matt Livers gave them a name to match the void on the wall. So perhaps it's not so surprising that in the elation of the moment, detectives had no idea, not a clue, that they had just jumped down an Alice in Wonderland rabbit hole. Wayne and Charmin's children were still reeling from their grief as they buried their parents less than a week after perhaps the most horrific murder the little town had ever seen. And then, to grief, add shock. Andy Stock answered his phone, and one of the detectives was on the other end of the line with news. They spoke. Then Andy called his sister.
9: It was about 12:30 at night. He says, Tam, I need you to be awake. Are you awake? And I said, yeah, what's going on? And he said, they arrested Matt and Nick. And I said, Matt, Nick, who? And he said, our cousin Matt and Nick Sampson.
7: It was true. Matt Livers had confessed to the murders of his aunt and uncle.
3: Put the gun to her face and blew it away.
7: And he'd named an accomplice, 22-year-old Nick Sampson, a cousin of Matt's on another branch of the family tree.
9: My husband had given me the phone, and I was sitting up in bed, and I said, Andy, should I be shaking? And he said, that's normal, the shock.
7: But Matt Livers had been with them at Easter dinner just a few hours before. Now he said he and Nick had returned to kill his aunt and uncle.
9: Our first reaction was, is somebody needs to tell our grandma. She had just lost her only son.
10: Yeah.
9: And her grandson is being arrested for this. And just like us, she's like, I don't understand. And I said, Grandma, none of us understand any of this.
10: Did it give you any sense of, well, at least somebody is found responsible? Did it make it feel any better?
1: I was like, oh, well, at least we're moving on to the next phase of this. We're not going to wonder for the rest of our lives. So I was relieved, I guess, to know that they had somebody.
7: With Livers already in jail, police descended on Murdoch to arrest Nick Sampson. Sampson was a cook at Bulldog's Bar in Murdoch. He had a minor criminal record, was a guy who, by his own admission, liked to drive too fast, had a problem with marijuana as a teenager, had done two separate stints in boys' homes, and now Sampson had been printed and processed, and then, like Livers, questioned on videotape.
5: Oh, I just asked you flat out, why do you think you're here?
11: They think that I'm involved in the murders.
7: But Nick Sampson, unlike his co-defendant,
11: doesn't have absolutely nothing to do with this.
7: During 3 hours of questioning, did not confess to anything.
5: If something's left of that house, with your DNA and or your prints, how are you going to explain how I got there?
11: I'm not. Because I don't think you have my DNA for anywhere near that house. Because I've never been in that house. Never, ever, once in my entire life have I ever been inside their house.
7: Like Livers, Sampson volunteered to take a polygraph. But again, the result wasn't quite what the accused had hoped for. The polygrapher said the test showed Sampson was deceptive when he denied being at Wayne Stock's home when Wayne was shot. And investigators seized on that to ratchet up the pressure.
11: You were at the house when he was killed. Your body's telling me otherwise. So we need to get past that. What's going on there?
12: I, honest to God, was not at this house when they were killed.
7: But the investigators did not believe Nick Sampson. After all, Matt Livers had already told them Nick Sampson was behind the whole thing, that the two of them actually planned the crime together on their cell phones in the 2 days or so before the murder. And so, said the detectives, they were pretty sure. Matt Livers was telling the truth. Nick Sampson was lying.
12: You were there when he was shot.
11: I was not there.
12: I want you to understand how the system works.
11: I do understand. I'm getting framed for something I didn't do.
7: But it didn't look good for Nick Sampson. He denied being a marijuana user anymore, but he had had trouble with the drug before, and investigators found that marijuana pipe at the scene. When detectives visited Nick's grandfather in Murdoch, the old man told them that a month ago, Nick borrowed a 12-gauge shotgun from him, the same gauge weapon that was used in the murders. Then investigators executed a search warrant at Sampson's home in Palmyra. Among the items seized, from under the bed, that 12-gauge borrowed from his grandfather, and a pair of blue jeans, examined by CSI Chief David Kofod's team.
13: And we had a pair of pants, and the pair of pants had, it looked like blood on them. We had tested that with phenylephrine, and that was positive. Now, that was the real smoking gun. I mean, you've got him.
7: And then there

0: with a confession and now real physical evidence to back it up, many in the community thought, case closed. Oh, but they were mistaken.
1: Coming up, a piece of evidence that had gone unnoticed turns the case upside down.

0: As April turned to a Midwest May, less than 2 weeks after the murders of Wayne and Charmin Stock, Cass County Sheriff's investigators were in mop-up mode. They had arrested 28-year-old Matt Livers. He'd confessed. And he'd named an accomplice, his cousin, 22-year-old Nick Sampson. So the Cass County Sheriff's Department called in the press and announced that one of the most shocking crimes in this part of Nebraska in decades was solved.
1: People ask, is this a closure on the case? It's not. I think it's another chapter, turning a page. There's still a lot of work to be done.
0: He was right. The sheriff had no clue just how much work there was yet to be done. But for the Stock's children, the arrest brought a small measure of relief. At least they decided they could try to move on, as they knew their parents would have wanted them to.
2: And I can hear Mom and Dad say, "Tammy, you can let this eat you alive, or you can go on and be the best that you can be and do what needs to be done, and that is family." So we can dwell on it, but we choose not to, because that's not what Mom and Dad would want.
0: And now the system could grind forward, too. And the system provided defense attorneys, Jerry Susie for Nick Sampson, Julie Bear for Matt Livers.
3: First thing he says is, "Look, I told them I did this, but I didn't do this, and you've got to believe me."
4: They all say they didn't do it, huh?
3: Right. You know, I've been lied to a lot as a defense lawyer, so the cynical side of me goes, right.
0: And yet, Bear and Susie were puzzled, too. There were things that just didn't quite add up. Both Nick and Matt and their live-in girlfriends swore up and down that on the night of the murder, they were at home, asleep, 25 miles away. And Nick claimed, despite what the cops believed, he'd never talked to Matt by phone or in person the week before the murders. What?
5: The first thing I simply was concerned about was what was the evidence against Nick Sampson, regardless of whether he did it or not. I just had to know what the evidence was.
0: And then, quite by chance, this tiny piece of what seemed to be evidence showed up. Police missed it the morning after the murder, but one sharp-eyed cop just happened to notice it a couple of days later. It was this gold ring on the kitchen floor.

0: I thought, well, somebody took it off to wash their hands and it fell down. Somehow they forgot about it.
1: But at the time, could have belonged to the victim.
0: Right.
1: Could have belonged to anybody.
0: It could have.
2: Except one thing people should know about the Stock House. Nothing was ever out of place. So one of the investigators picked up the ring, bagged it, and tagged it as evidence. It was a size 10, a man's ring, bearing a message.
0: The inscription said, "Love always, Corey and Ryan." So they wanted to find out who's a Ryan, who's a Corey.
2: Who was Corey? Who was Ryan? Detectives asked the Stocks' children. None of them knew anybody by those names. Didn't recognize the ring either. But as Livers was confessing, and as he and Sampson were arrested and put in jail, one of Kofod's officers kept puzzling over that little ring. On the inside were three tiny letters, AAJ. The manufacturer, perhaps? Well, yes. Turned out to be a place called A&A Jewelers, Buffalo, New York.
3: I remember one of the girls in shipping had indicated that there was a call from somebody in the Nebraska Police Department.
2: Barry Martino was running what was left of Buffalo's A&A office just then. Why, what was left? The place was going out of business. Massive layoffs, 200 jobs lost. By the time Nebraska cops started calling, Mary was one of only three people left to clean up the Buffalo office and close it down. And now, here was this investigator asking Mary to track down a ring the company had likely shipped years ago.
4: And you said what? You gotta be kidding.
3: I said, that's like looking for a needle in a haystack. However, she mentioned homicide.
2: And that's when Mary Martino heard about the ring and the double homicide and the fact that nobody else at the company seemed able to help.
3: She said she had made several attempts and no one was willing to assist her.
2: So Mary Martino said she'd see what she could do. Certainly her company would have taken the order, made the ring, inscribed it, "Love Always, Corey and Ryan," and shipped it. But where? Mary went to the warehouse where tens of thousands of back orders were kept.
3: So I started with just box number 1, stores 1 through 25, then box number 2, stores 25 through 30.
4: And you went through each one?
3: Yes. Until I got to like 100 and I believe it was 108 or 118, I said, this is going to be impossible.
2: So Mary asked for help. Had a colleague make a computer grid of the more than 3,000 stores A&A shipped to across the country. A block of dates when the ring might have been ordered. And cross-match that with the inscription.
4: How long did that process take?
3: It took me probably 3 days and 2 nights.
4: Does that seem a little over the top? I mean, you could look for an hour or so and say, well, I can't find it, sorry, and that would be that.
3: I heard homicide. I heard it was important.
2: And lo and behold, after 3 days of searching, suddenly there it was.
3: I got up from my chair and I said, bingo, I found it.
4: Any specifics about what you found out on that order form, where it was sent? Do you remember that?
3: It was Wisconsin. I do know that.
2: Wait, Wisconsin? Not Nebraska? Actually, it was quite specific. The ring was sent to the town of Beaver Dam, Wisconsin, to this Walmart store. This is where a girl named Corey bought the ring for a boy named Ryan. But it wasn't Love Always, and the ring was soon gathering dust in the cab of Ryan's red pickup truck. But then the strangest thing happened. The truck was reported stolen from here on Ryan's farm, just a few days before the murders of Wayne and Charmin Stock in far-off Nebraska.
5: Really nothing more than a standard missing vehicle.
2: Jim Rohr was, back then, a detective in Dodge County, Wisconsin. When the call came in, experience suggested, probably some local joyride, they'd find it nearby. Instead, what a surprise.
5: Our dispatch had received confirmation from a parish down in Louisiana that they had the stolen truck.
2: Stolen in Wisconsin and abandoned way down in Louisiana.
4: That's a long way to go. What did you think?
5: Couple kids on a joyride, somebody taking it that needed to get back down south for whatever reason.
2: It wasn't long before they fingered the suspected thieves. There were two of them. The guy was Greg Fester, age 19, with a history of drug use, suicide attempts, anger issues. Fester was on probation for weapons and disorderly conduct convictions.
5: Greg was a little odd. He seemed a bit slow. He just didn't seem to grasp things quite as well as a typical person.
2: Hester's alleged accomplice was a 17-year-old named Jessica Reed, a former honor roll student and cheerleader turned troubled teen after a divorce. She'd become mixed up with drugs and, by extension, Fester.
4: Not exactly master criminals, were they?
5: No, not by any sense of the word. Two teenagers from Wisconsin.
4: Whacked out on drugs and not knowing what the hell they were doing.
5: Out of control.
2: But the detective had no idea just how out of control these two had been, or where their jaunts in the stolen truck had taken them. And that, a few weeks later, is where the ring came in. That's when Rohr got a call from Nebraska, heard how that ring turned up at the scene of a double murder, heard how they tracked it back to the Walmart in Beaver Dam, and then to Corey and Ryan and the stolen truck.
4: That must have been a shocker to get that information, to have it cross your desk.
5: A huge shocker. That pretty much sends a chill down your spine.
2: What was going on? How were these two teenagers, Reed and Fester, tied to the murders of Wayne and Charmin Stock? Or were they at all?
6: Coming up, an interrogation of one of the teens provides a chilling first glimpse of what may have happened inside that farmhouse.
7: And so I freaked out and left because obviously that guy's up there killing somebody.
6: Unless, of course, she's lying.

0: Spring arrived. The stock farm turned from brown to green, and Wayne and Charmin's children struggled, best they could, to put their lives back in place.
1: They both wanted us to strive for so much more and said, you know, you can always do better.
0: And so they may not have noticed so much the riddle that sprouted along with the corn. Two towns, Murdoch, Nebraska, Beaver Dam, Wisconsin, more than 500 miles apart, now united undeniably by a single band of gold. That ring, sold in a Beaver Dam Walmart and found days after the murder in the kitchen of the stock farmhouse. How did it get there? Matt Livers never said anything about a ring when he confessed to killing Wayne and Charmin Stock. Nothing about a stolen truck or out-of-control Wisconsin teenagers either. One of whom, Jessica Reed, out on bail over the vehicle theft, responded to an invitation to visit the Wisconsin detective, Jim Rohr.
2: She had to know somewhere in the back of her mind that maybe they know more or want to talk to me about more than just a stolen truck.
0: Did she? In fact, as she settled in, young Ms. Reed seemed to view the police interview as little more than a nuisance to be endured.
3: My grandma's coming into town, and I want to do this, but I want to do it a little bit faster, and I know this is going to take forever.
0: Jessica was all of 17. Did she wonder why the Wisconsin cop was joined by investigators from Nebraska?
3: Well, I really want to know what Nebraska has to do with this law, because I don't even think we entered Nebraska.
0: Didn't go to Nebraska, didn't know anything about a gold ring, she said. She and Fester just stole a truck, she said, and fueled by pot and massive doses of over-the-counter cough syrup, went off in search of the ocean before running out of gas and money and leaving that pickup truck in Louisiana. But then they showed her a picture of a marijuana pipe, which along with the gold ring turned up at the stock farmhouse, and Jessica Reed's mantle began to crack.
3: Okay, I stole a whole bunch of money from somebody. Okay. I don't know who, I don't know where, I just remember stealing a whole bunch of money, and yes, we did lose that pipe when we stole this money.
0: Reed then blurted it out. At this farmhouse, now apparently to her surprise in Nebraska, Greg Fester sneaked in through a window and let her in the back door. In the kitchen, she said she found $500 in an envelope. And then, she said, they left. And the ring? Well, now she admitted finding it in that stolen pickup, putting it on, and then feeling it slide off her thumb inside that house. Where was all this going?
4: Coming up, a letter from Jessica Reed, and what she wrote stunned investigators.
0: I killed someone. He was older. I loved it.
4: When Dateline continues.
0: Jessica Reed, one of two teens from Wisconsin, admitted to being in Wayne and Charmin Stock's home the night they were killed.
5: The reason I ask you is that the two people upstairs in their bed were shot to death.
3: And you're saying that me and Greg did it?
5: What I'm telling you is that you're telling us you're in this house, okay? Yeah. Did you not tell...
3: Oh, my God. Right. I never killed anybody, okay? I really didn't. This is so serious, please.
5: Yes, it is very serious. That's why we're here.
3: I took money. That's all I did. I swear to God, I did was take money. I don't want to go to jail for murder because I didn't do it.
0: Then who did? Remember, Matt Livers had already confessed and named Nick Sampson as his accomplice.
6: Tell us who you were with.
3: I was with Greg. I was with Craig.
0: But wait a minute. She must have known Matt and Nick. So the investigators showed her pictures. No idea who they were, she said. Never saw them before.
3: If they did it, I swear to God, they are some dumb people for getting us brought into this.
0: And then the visiting investigators from Nebraska informed her that Nebraska's electric chair stood ready for her if she refused to cooperate. And Jessica reconsidered.
3: This guy, I don't know why, but he does look kind of familiar.
0: That's Nick Sampson, who looked kind of familiar. And from there, as the hours wore on, Jessica's story shape-shifted, as did the players, time and again, until it evolved, eventually, into a tale that began Easter night at Bulldog's Bar in Murdoch, where Nick Sampson, you'll recall, worked and ended at the Stock Farmhouse.
3: Because all I remember hearing in this house was bang, bang, bang, bang. And so I was like, that's not good. And so I freaked out and left because obviously that guy's up there killing somebody. I don't want to stick around and have to do this. Excuse my language, I'm sorry. But I don't know what happened up there.
0: And then, with that off her chest, Jessica looked again at the photo of Nick, the man she claimed was the mastermind of the murder.
3: I know this sounds really dumb, but I wish he wouldn't have been a murderer.
5: What?
3: He's really hot. Yeah. Why is the hot one going to be the dumb ones?
0: And with that, Jessica Reed's well-planned day, in fact all of her plans, evaporated in a jail cell. Well, detectives focus next on Jessica's partner in crime, Greg Fester.
7: She kind of got me into going with her.
0: It was all Jessica's idea, said Fester, stealing the truck, the ridiculous trip across the country. And as for the murder in the farmhouse, that was the guy they met outside Bulldog's bar, he said, who squeezed into their stolen pickup truck, led them to the Stock's farmhouse, went upstairs, and just started shooting.
7: He walked, like, kind of ran into the room. And he, I heard a scream, shot a gun. We all run out of the house.
0: But then, surprise, surprise, Fester insisted, the man who committed the murders was not Nick Sampson. Wasn't even Matt Livers, who'd already confessed that he was the killer. No, Greg Fester said it was some friend he'd communicated with via text message, a guy he called Thomas. So, a little confusing, perhaps, but for the investigators from Nebraska, it seemed to be starting to come together.
8: What was their sense of things after that first day of questioning?
2: I think a sense of accomplishment, mainly because we do have confessions from Greg and Jessica for the homicides.
8: Let's go out and have a beer time. That. When?
2: Well, it's a reason to pretty much do a high five.
0: That's just what these investigators did. Now, with Greg Fester and Jessica Reed in jail, detectives set about finding physical evidence to back up their claims. And incredibly, once again, one little thing, not a ring this time, was about to turn the whole business upside down all over again. Detective Jim Rohr looked for evidence to support or refute the stories told by those teenagers, Jessica Reed and Greg Fester. Stories that they had witnessed but did not commit. The gruesome murders of Wayne and Charmin Stock on an Easter evening 6 weeks before in Murdoch, Nebraska. Rohr went to Reed's place, a sort of flophouse for teens, as he called it.
2: What we were looking for was anything at all that would tie them to Nebraska or any other location that they were at during their crime sprees.
0: Oh, and he found it all right. Here, hidden behind a picture frame, was this cigarette box. And inside, a shotgun shell, 12 gauge, the same gauge as used in the murders. And there was more folded up in that little box. This letter, apparently meant for Greg Fester, that said, quote, "And this bullet, well, Bunny, it's the only thing left, and I loved it. But that's something we'll talk about one day. But it's here also because that's something I did for you, me, and for you to love me as much as I love you." That's the end of the quote.
8: When you read the material that you found, what did you think?
2: If this was so bizarre, that gives you a mindset of the type of person we were dealing with.
0: And then Rohr found a notebook. Incredibly, with more words penned by Jessica Reed.
8: "I killed someone. He was older. I loved it. I wish I could do it all the time. If Greg doesn't watch it, I'm going to just leave one day and I'll do it myself."
2: Pretty scary.
8: 17 years old.
2: What this is telling us is that she truly was involved in pulling the trigger on at least one of the people there.
0: Time for another meeting with Jessica.
9: "You got some explaining to do. And I'm going to tell you right now, I am at the end of my rope over this whole thing between you and young Gregory. I am giving you one opportunity, and one opportunity alone, to come completely clean with every bit of your involvement in this. So you quit dancing around with me. because I know the truth.
3: Craig blew the guy's head off. And he shot a hole through the lady's face.
0: There, she'd said it. It was Greg Fester who killed the Stocks. But why would she then write that note?
9: I killed someone. He was older. I loved it. I wish I could do it all the time. If Greg doesn't watch it, I'm going to just leave one day and go do it myself.
5: You're in a lot of trouble, young lady.
3: I didn't kill this guy, though. I didn't have a gun. How am I supposed to kill somebody without a gun? I watched Greg do it. I didn't kill anybody. I am not kidding. I did not kill anybody. I promised you guys this.
9: You know what? 17 years old, and you've just thrown the rest of your life away.
0: She tried to explain the words, changed her story again, confessed to firing one gunshot, then admitted something else quite shocking, that she had enjoyed it.
3: Okay, I'll tell you guys what I did. Like, I liked the adrenaline rush.
5: And I know you did.
3: I didn't like what caused the adrenaline rush, but I liked the adrenaline rush.
10: That's been a real shocker for you. I mean, you don't run into that in this little town too often.
2: Well, no. And you don't run into it with a young girl either.
0: Ballistics tests soon confirmed that the shell found in Reed's cigarette box matched spent shells found at the murder scene. The murder weapon, stolen from the same Wisconsin farmhouse where Reed and Fester stole the red pickup truck. Blood found on Reed's clothes and Fester's shoes matched the victim, Wayne Stock. And icing on the cake, DNA found on the gold ring and the marijuana pipe matched only Fester and Reed. Both were charged. First-degree murder. Of course, as all this was happening, back in Nebraska, no one outside law enforcement knew a thing. The Stock children were certainly in the dark as they struggled to grip the wheel of their new, strange lives.
1: We have just lost both our mom and our dad. To lose one is horrible, but to lose both of them and not have those parent figures that kept this family going, where do we go? How do we help Andy with the farm? How do we let our children have a normal life?
0: Meanwhile, in their cells in the county jail, Matt Livers and Nick Sampson knew not a whit about these developments. And then, well into June, defense attorney Susie heard the words that changed everything.
11: I got a call saying they've arrested Reed and Fester up in Wisconsin, and we got no details on it at all.
0: But when they did, the lawyers just knew their clients were innocent.
11: Everything clicked. You knew exactly what the case was at that point.
0: Or did they? If the attorneys for Matt Livers and Nick Sampson thought their clients were suddenly in the clear, they had some more thinking to do.
4: Coming up. Because now the question was, were Matt and Nick in it together with Jessica and Greg?
12: Talk to them. Present him with, you know these people.
10: And?
12: Not a clue.
10: Maybe he was lying to you.
4: When Dateline continues.

0: Summer 2006. The arrest 500 miles away in Wisconsin of two teenagers in connection with the savage shotgun murders of prominent farm couple Wayne and Charmin Stock sowed seeds of doubt in the official version of events. That version had this: an open and shut case against two local men, confessed killer Matt Livers, and the accomplice he named Nick Sampson. Their arrests trumpeted weeks earlier in banner headlines and news conferences. Now, these latest arrests of teens Jessica Reed and Greg Fester, announced so quietly, had many wondering what was the connection among these four alleged killers.
1: I called a newspaper reporter. I said, "You won't believe this, but they arrested two other people."
0: Sampson's defense attorney, Jerry Soucy, and Livers' attorney, Julie Baer, spread the word themselves to local reporters.
1: He called me back about 3 hours later, and he says, "You won't believe this, but I got the arrest warrant from Wisconsin." And he said, "Do you want to read it?" I says, "Oh, yeah."
2: And you got that from a newspaper
1: reporter? I got it from a newspaper reporter.
2: It didn't come from the prosecutor's office?
1: No, it was being sealed. I met him at a bar, and for the price of a Budweiser, I ended up being able to read the affidavit for the arrest warrant of Reed and Fester.
0: Those affidavits, slipped to attorneys by a reporter, contained details culled from the hours and hours of police interviews with Greg Fester and Jessica Reed.
3: Greg blew the guy's head off.
0: And told the story of the 12-gauge shotgun, the shells, the ring, the marijuana pipe, and most tellingly, that DNA irrefutably linking Reed and Fester to the crime scene.
4: Suddenly, it was all beginning to make sense to those public defenders. Remember, they'd been skeptical when their new clients professed innocence, but ever since then, they'd been asking themselves one very simple question: where was the evidence? And in their 6 weeks of looking for it, they had found, well, none.
0: After all, Livers' girlfriend, a woman with an impeccable reputation, insisted Matt was home all night with her, 30 miles away, in Lincoln, the night of the murders. Same with Nick Sampson's girlfriend, who swore he never left their house that night. And she passed a polygraph.
1: If she would have thought that Nick had done this, she would have thrown him under the bus in a heartbeat. There was just no doubt about that.
0: Then, the lawyers went looking for evidence of the phone calls Matt described in his confession, calls in which he and Nick supposedly planned the murders. And the records revealed there wasn't one call, not one, between Matt and Nick in the days before the murder.
5: That phone communication never took place. You know, it simply didn't occur.
2: But couldn't they have used, those kind of phones you can buy that you can't trace?
1: That's theoretically possible, but there's no evidence of that.
0: Add to that, a ballistics test confirmed the gun found under Nick's bed was not the murder weapon. The spot on Nick's jeans, thought to be blood, wasn't human blood at all. And now the arrest of these teenagers from Wisconsin, two people clearly present at the crime scene, but never mentioned at all in any of Matt Livers' hours and hours of police interviews. All this led Julie Baer to head over to the jail to ask Matt Livers face-to-face about these alleged accomplices, Reed and Fester.
5: Present him with, this is what's being said. Do you know these people?
2: And?
5: Not a clue. Not seen them, never spoke to them.
2: Maybe he was lying to you.
5: Not a chance.
0: It would take another month for copies of those videotaped interrogations of Jessica Reed and Greg Fester to inch their way over to the defense attorneys. But when they finally did, more surprises. Like this comment during the interrogation of Jessica Reed.
3: "I know there was nobody else there. It was just me and Greg. That's what happened. I am not kidding. And if no one believes me, then I really want to go back to myself."
0: There were, she said, no other killers, just her, just Greg. And that whole story about meeting Nick Sampson at Bulldog's bar, she made it up, she said, after detectives showed her a picture of the place and asked her if it looked familiar. For Nick Sampson's lawyer, the case was now as good as done.
2: That must be a good feeling.
1: No, it wasn't. That's a good feeling to know your client's innocent. It's a bad feeling to know that your client's still in jail. You can't get him out. The cops are coming up with every other kind of theory they can think of to drag him in.
0: Oh, yes. There was, remember, That blood from victim Wayne Stock, found in a car connected to Nick Sampson and spotted near the murder scene. So the prosecutor wasn't about to drop charges against Mr. Sampson. And he, sitting in jail, had become suicidal.
1: Nick was in really, really bad shape. And so at that point, I'm trying to do MASH, psychiatric, holding him together. It's going to work out. It's going to work out.
0: But would it? The summer dragged by, followed by a depressing September. And then, first week of October, the county attorney Nathan Cox met the press. The murder case against Nick Sampson was dropped. Sort of.
6: Since there is no statute of limitations on murder, the state reserves the right to refile the charges in the future.
0: Hardly the news the Stock family expected or wanted to hear, though they handled it with surprising grace.
7: It's not for us to judge or, you know, to make a statement on that because we don't know. It was this and then it was that and then it was this and then it was that.
0: But imagine being Nick Sampson on that amazing day.
1: It was cloud nine. It was an incredible feeling.
8: Let's go home.
0: After 5 months in jail, he was free.
9: It was incredible. I'm finally out.
0: But Nick Sampson, even free, was not carefree. Not by any means. Some things could never be the same again.
9: I was constantly looking over my shoulder, seeing who was behind me, you know.
2: So there was a real, genuine itch in your back, fear that somebody was going to come after you.
9: Come after me, come after my family, you know, revenge.
0: Because around this county in rural Nebraska were a great many people, perhaps a majority, who were still quite certain of Nick's guilt. After all, his own cousin Matt admitted full out that they both killed those lovely people.
9: Well, I was upset, at a loss of why my own cousin could do this to me.
2: Why would he do it to you if it wasn't true?
9: To make himself look better. Just using me as a scapegoat.
0: Nick Sampson was now off the hook. But what about Matt?
10: Coming up. True, he'd confessed to the murders. But was there more to the story? A tape surfaces of what he said to investigators the very next day.
11: I've been just making things up to satisfy you guys.
10: When

0: The autumn moon in Nebraska, that troubled year of 2006, watched over a crop of confusion. Nick Sampson struggled with the bitterness the long jail-bound nightmare had planted in his soul, while the children of Wayne and Charmin Stock tried to make sense of the release of a man they'd been told killed their parents.
1: It's a difficult situation. None of us are attorneys. None of us are in law enforcement. And you're just sitting there trying to take it all in, trying to figure out, okay, how does this work? Why does this happen?
0: Hadn't their cousin Matt Livers confessed? At least he was still in custody, as were those two teens from Wisconsin. So it wasn't as if the whole case was falling apart. At least, not yet. But if anyone did not feel confused in the October chill, it was defense attorneys Bear and Susie, who were as sure as a summer day that both Nick Sampson and Matt Livers were innocent, despite what Matt told police during his interrogations.
2: It was just screaming to me, false confession. There was every indication in there that there was a problem.
3: What made it look like a false confession?
4: As reports start coming in, you know, we start learning that none of the details that Matt provides are accurate.
5: There was something else investigators may not have understood, but perhaps should have. Matt Livers, as his friends and family knew very well, was slow. He had a low IQ, at least the sort of IQ people can measure. In a conversation with authority figures under pressure, Matt Livers was prone to being led. He was gullible.
4: There was a portion of the questioning where they won't let him finish a sentence. They're belittling him. They're screaming at him. They're threatening him with a death penalty.
3: And he believed them when they said those things.
4: Yes, very much so.
0: And one moment stood out, defense lawyers say, when detectives should have realized just how little Matt Livers understood what was happening to him. Here it is. Watch what happens when they ask him to be a man and take responsibility.
6: You consider yourself a man? Then stand up.
4: He takes them very literally and starts to rise up out of his chair.
3: He's going to stand up?
4: He's going to stand up.
6: No, stand up and be a man, okay?
0: Were those detectives even paying attention to the sort of man they were talking to? Maybe not. Just after Nick Sampson's release, Julie Bear received a DVD she'd never seen before, even though she'd asked months earlier, as was her right, for all the available material. This is a tape of Matt Livers in a second interview, the day after his confession, once he'd had a chance to regain his equilibrium.
7: Absolute truth is, I was never on the scene. I don't know if Nick is the actual person involved in this. I've been just making things up to satisfy you guys.
3: How long was that second tape withheld? And by whom?
4: Months
3: after, because he said those things the day after his confession.
4: Right.
7: I don't know that Nick is involved in this because you can check my phone records. We never talked on Thursday or Friday about this. And the only reason I picked him out of the crowd was I heard through the grapevine that his brother's car was used.
8: What are you telling me this now for? What do you think is going to accomplish this now?
7: Nothing. I mean, I'm just trying to come clean.
0: Now that was a bombshell. Livers' own attorney had never been told by authorities that he'd recanted his confession.
3: So basically, from the official story, his recantation simply disappeared.
4: Right.
0: The Cass County Sheriff's Department declined Dateline's request for interviews or explanations of how this happened, or for that matter, anything else about the case. But in December 2006, 7 months after the murders, prosecution experts finally agreed to. Livers' confessions were deemed unreliable.
4: I went over to the jail and, you know, Matt was in the cell and we told him, you know, it's over. You know, you're going home. And, you know, I probably had the biggest hug from a man that I've ever had in my life.
0: Cass County Prosecutor Nathan Cox was once again left to make the announcement.
9: It's not my intention to try and convict somebody that is not guilty. That's not why I'm in this business. The winning isn't the issue. The issue is whether justice is being done.
0: And with that, after more than 7 months in jail, Matt Livers was free.
10: I'm innocent. I had absolutely nothing to do with this.
0: And the doubters in the town all around him vanished for him in the joy of it all.
11: I just went crazy. Praise the Lord. Praise, you know, thank you. Praise the Lord type thing.
0: Sarah was there, of course, to take him home. They are now, by the way, Mr. and Mrs. Livers.
11: Best day of my life. Best day besides marrying my wife here. Sorry.
0: What was it like watching him come out of there?
12: Oh, it was awesome. It was a relief. It was just great to be able to be with him again, you know, and everything.
11: It was a wonderful day.
0: But why in heaven's name did he confess in the first place? Finally, now that he was free, we could ask him. A lot of the audience watching will say, well, come on. Nobody's going to confess to something they didn't do, especially something so horrible as the murder of your own relatives.
11: Well, they changed their tactics on me. My rear end was going to be in the frying pan. They were going to be going for the death penalty.
0: You were scared?
11: Yeah, tremendously. I thought if I'd tell them what they wanted to hear, that I could get to go home.
0: How did Nick's name come up?
11: They asked me who else was involved, and I started just throwing out names. Finally, when I said Nick's name, then that's when they seemed they were happy and believed me.
0: But the damage was done. Although they've patched things up a bit. For years, Matt and his cousin Nick barely spoke.
13: I think he just wants to forget it ever happened. People give me shit about it all the time. You know, I try and make a joke out of it, but it hurts every once in a while.
14: What will it take to convince them that you're an innocent man?
13: I don't think anything will.
3: You're going to have to live under this cloud for the rest of your life?
13: Probably. Unless I move.
14: Yeah,
13: but I don't want to move. I love Murdoch. That's my home.
0: But if it seems strange to you that an innocent man could remain so long under suspicion, imagine how bizarre it was about to become. As the accused and the accuser played out a truly disturbing drama, we'll call Trading Places.
15: Coming up, troubling accusations about one of the lead investigators.
16: So, you wake up one morning and they say you're a criminal.
15: When day

0: And then there were two. In the county jail in Plattsmouth, Nebraska, that is. Only those two teenagers from Wisconsin remained behind bars, charged with murdering Wayne and Charmin Stock. The DA had let Matt Livers and Nick Sampson go, drop the charges, which to a suspicious county and Stock family was both upsetting and puzzling. After all, hadn't the head of CSI, David Kofod, found a blood sample that tied them to the crime?
1: It must have seemed to you as if they were letting two murderers back out on the street.
2: Yeah, that was kind of what, yeah, the way I felt.
3: It did seem that they were just letting them go, but I guess nobody knew any different.
0: In fact, some of the investigators remained convinced Sampson or Livers or both had to be involved somehow. They didn't buy the notion that two drug-addled teenagers just happened to stumble on the place by pure chance in the dark. And anyway, Fester, remember, said the main shooter, the guy who led them to the farm, was a local named Thomas, with whom Fester had been communicating by phone before the murder. But detectives could find no evidence whatsoever against this Thomas or anyone else. And meanwhile, Jessica Reed kept trying to persuade investigators that nobody else was there, besides her and Fester, of course.
4: I am not lying, though. If I was lying, I would not still be going on about this.
0: She'd been saying that for months.
4: I know what happened, and no one will believe me.
0: And oh, she was right about that. The detectives did not believe her. They still suspected Livers and Sampson of some involvement. Why? Remember way back at the beginning of our story, that speck of evidence that CSI Chief Kofod found in a car connected to Nick Sampson and spotted near the murder scene? Here's the stain, right here on the filter paper Kofod swiped under the dashboard of that car. A second search of the car, by the way. The first, by an officer under Kofod, turned up nothing. This was blood from the murder victim, Wayne Stock. How would it get there? It was the FBI that started asking that question. Not of Livers or Sampson. The FBI's investigation was aimed at the local investigators who handled the case. In fact, at CSI Chief David Kofod himself. And after months of digging, the FBI concluded Kofod must have planted that swipe of blood himself, phony evidence, to nail down a shaky case. It was a bombshell. David Kofod, division commander of the CSI unit in Douglas County, Nebraska, was indicted on four federal charges, including falsifying records and violating Livers and Sampson's civil rights. Kofod pleaded not guilty to all charges, defiantly told reporters he'd rather go to prison than resign, even passed a polygraph and was cleared in an internal sheriff's department investigation.
1: So, you wake up one morning and they say you're a criminal.
5: Well, it kind of was like that, but it was more of a long process, and I didn't do it. I just didn't, and it doesn't make any sense.
0: Kofod blamed the stain on accidental contamination. Somehow, he said, blood from the victim, Wayne Stock, ended up on that filter paper, probably out at the murder scene, and somehow the kit containing that same filter paper was what he later used on the car. But Kofod did admit he broke the rules, failed to log the evidence properly, even misstated the report.
5: I did make a mistake. I didn't follow procedures, and that bothers me, and there's no way around that. That was wrong because I'm a boss, because I'm supposed to set the example.
1: A little disconcerting, though.
5: It is disconcerting, but it is also the reason why I say this is ridiculous to accuse me of planting evidence. Why would I screw it up? Why wouldn't I log the evidence in? Why would I make mistakes that point the finger at me?
0: A federal jury in Omaha heard the case and took just an hour to acquit Kofod of all counts. But the state of Nebraska wasn't satisfied, appointed a special prosecutor, and charged Kofod with evidence tampering. And this time, after a week-long trial before a Cass County judge on what one headline called a dark day for law enforcement, Kofod was found guilty.
6: You understand what you were convicted of?
7: Yes, Your Honor.
0: At sentencing, the career law enforcement man stood up and again denied planting any evidence, said the truth would eventually come out.
7: I don't believe this is the last of this case for me. I want to continue on, and that's nothing personal with you.
0: But the judge acknowledging he was moved by letters written by Livers and Sampson, asking him to throw the book at Kofod, did just that.
6: The defendant has not acknowledged any wrongdoing. He's not appeared to be particularly remorseful.
0: Kofod would serve 2 years in state prison, and a federal judge would order him to pay $6.5 million to Livers and Sampson for violating their civil rights. Kofod, who maintained his innocence, said he was broke.
8: You can talk about forgetting to write to report, but you don't forget about logging in the evidence.
1: Uh-huh.
8: And he not only forgot, but he falsified a lot of stuff on the report. It's a bad thing to say it's okay to plant evidence just because the guy's guilty. Because how else do you know who's guilty and who's not guilty?
0: No matter whom you believe on the blood issue, there are two people who know in living technicolor exactly what happened to the Stock Farmhouse that night. And one of them is about to tell us.
9: Coming up, Jessica Reed on the evil of Easter night.
10: Two people are dead because of me.

0: It's a virtual given in legal circles. When it comes to cutting a deal for a lighter prison sentence, the first criminal to the courthouse wins. And in Cass County, Nebraska, the first to the courthouse was accused killer Jessica Reed. Jessica agreed to plead guilty to second-degree murder charges in exchange for testimony against her accomplice, Greg Fester. When it came to him, it seemed prosecutors were certain to seek the death penalty.
1: Wayne and Charmin Stock were roused, terrified from their sleep, sanctity of their own bedroom, Easter Sunday night, and shot to death in cold blood. If ever a case warranted the ultimate punishment, thought many Nebraskans, then this surely was it. But to all the mystifying moves by police and prosecutors, add one more. A judge ruled the county attorney actually missed a deadline to announce his intention to seek the death penalty. So first-degree murder for Greg Fester was off the table.
0: Before long, a new deal was reached. Both Fester and Reed pleaded guilty to murder in the second degree. And in March 2007, not yet a year since the killings, they entered a courtroom.
2: You went to the sentencing?
3: We did. It's the first time we saw him. I didn't think I could feel so much anger and sorrow and sadness.
4: I remember just thinking, I didn't know I could be this mad.
3: Yeah.
0: In the courtroom, Jessica Reed and Greg Fester each apologized to the Stock family, and then the judge handed down their sentences. For Fester, 2 consecutive life terms, plus another 10 to 20 for using a weapon. For Reed, the first of the courthouse, remember, no break at all. The same sentence, 2 life terms, back to back, no parole ever. And for the Stock family, ever graceful and remarkably forgiving people, afterwards, a rare flash of anger.
5: I hope they live a miserable life, because it's turned our lives upside down. They made the choice to go into that house. Mom and Dad didn't have a choice. My son, who will never know, his grandma and grandpa doesn't have a choice.
0: What really happened that night? What led 2 Wisconsin teenagers to throw away their lives by so callously killing a Nebraska farm couple whom everyone loved? Perhaps only 2 people in the world know what happened inside that farmhouse and why. And one is now speaking out.
6: 2 people are dead because of me, you know? And I have a very hard time with that still.
7: Her demeanor, her presence,
8: could easily have been that of a kindergarten teacher. Instead, she knows she will die in prison, and so she's haunted by what happened in that farmhouse.
9: What was it like to watch those people die?
6: Hell.
9: And when you see it in your head?
6: It makes my heart drop. That's one thing in this world that I can't go back and fix.
0: The truth about that night? Here it is, says Jessica. She and Fester, days without sleep or real food, had been driving aimlessly through Wisconsin, Iowa, Nebraska, breaking into homes along the way. In one, she too grabbed a shotgun, a .410. So on Easter night, there they were, both armed, drugged, and wired, and they drove down another back road completely at random, and Greg said, stop. And at what turned out to be the Stock farmhouse, in they went.
6: Greg was like, you know, follow me real quick. So I followed him, and we went upstairs, and when I turned around, Greg had turned on a light in the room, and I seen this guy laying in the bed, and I said, come on, let's go, let's do something, you know, because there was people there.
9: What was the feeling you had?

0: my gun went off. And I have no idea where that shot went.
1: Sources close to the investigation, though, tell Dateline there's reason to believe that whether Jessica knows it or not, her wild shot may have been the fatal one. That it may have struck Wayne Stock in the head, with evidence of the blast obliterated by another shot from Greg Fester's 12-gauge.
0: Then Greg shot the guy in the back of the head, and he went back in that room and shot that lady. He ran down the stairs, and I ran after him. And that ring that they found,
2: yeah,
0: it flew off then. I didn't know until, like, way, way later when they showed me a picture of it, because I knew I lost that ring, but I had no idea where.
2: Yeah. What was it like in that truck on the way away?
0: We didn't say anything. I mean, I started crying at one point, and Greg just looked at me, and he was like, don't do that. You know?
1: But what about those letters? The words found later in that house with Reed's belongings, with that cigarette box, words she wrote, boldly admitting to her crimes.
2: I killed someone. He was older. I loved it. I wish I could do it all the time. If Greg doesn't watch it, I'm going to just leave one day and do it myself. I don't understand it.
0: I hate hearing them because it's just kind of like how everything was portrayed. I hate hearing it.
2: Because it was how everything was portrayed.
0: Because I'm not like that.
2: Were you like that at the time?
0: No. That was my way of showing Greg that I was okay with it. Because when he told me not to cry, it was like, what? I'm not supposed to feel bad about this? I mean, how can you have no remorse for this at all?
1: It's all a black hole of regret now, of course. Except she says for one good thing she did. She refused to implicate two men who had nothing to do with the murders. Turned down a golden chance to cut herself a better deal with prosecutors by lying and nailing Nick and Matt.
2: Do you kick yourself about that sometimes?
0: No.
2: Why not?
0: Because when I wake up in the morning, I can look at myself and be okay. They're where they should be, on the streets, because they didn't do anything. And I'm where I should be, you know?
2: A lot of the members of their family believe that they got away with it. What would you say to those people with their suspicions?
0: To stop being suspicious.
2: Because
0: they weren't there. They had nothing to do with this.
1: But for the Stock family, it's just not that simple. Can you believe Jessica? They asked. They're driven, they say, by a common sense instilled in an early age by their murdered parents. And so they still keep asking who and why. Who did this?
3: I'd like to know the honest truth about everything. I hope someday we can all sit down and look at each other and say, were these two involved? Yes or no? Definitely. Was the blood planted? Yes or no? Definitely. I don't know if we'll ever know those answers, but I hope someday we'll know.
1: Matt Livers and Nick Sampson filed lawsuits against Douglas and Cass counties and the state of Nebraska, claiming evidence was fabricated and withheld. Without admitting wrongdoing, the government settled the cases for $2.6 million. The citizen who went way beyond the call to find the critical evidence that saved them shrugs, as if it was no big deal.
4: I heard homicide. If it was somebody in my family, I would have wanted the assistance.
1: And two defense lawyers still marvel that poor police work almost did their clients in, even as the very same cops brilliantly tracked the one piece of evidence that saved them and finally identified the real murderers. A simple gold ring.
5: Had they not been able to trace that ring to its owner in Wisconsin, I'm really afraid we'd have two guys sitting on death row for something they didn't do.
6: That's all for now. I'm Lester Holt. Thanks for joining us.
7: Why is the house taped off? What's going on? He asked me, have you spoken to Kat? All the things that are coming out about this case are just mind-boggling. Things that you would never believe in.

0: Never do.
1: It was a street of secrets and one great big mystery.
2: She walks into the house and she confronts a monster.
1: A young wife dead and her neighbor attacked the very next day.
3: Somebody came out from behind the trees and he shot me.
1: Coincidence?
4: What in the world was going on?
0: That's what I wanted to know.
1: A sunny suburban street was about to explode in a case so twisted it will leave you in knots.
5: You could hear him screaming.
0: Oh, God, no. No, Kate.
1: The dead woman's husband had the perfect alibi, but he also had a secret.
6: You were intimate with her in your home?
7: 2 times.
1: Someone else on this street liked to break the rules.
2: It was a real, real strange mother-son relationship.
1: All the rules.
8: It was that, hey, I'm gonna need something from you. Here's an envelope full of money.
1: And as police got closer to the truth,
2: he says, I think I know who did it.
1: The truth got closer to home.
9: He just told me, hold on, it's about to get a lot more crazy.
1: I'm Lester Holt, and this is Dateline. Here's Dennis Murphy with Secrets on Hot Springs Drive.
10: You won't find Mayberry RFD on the map, but if close neighbors, good schools, and just plain old civility is what you're looking for in a place to call home, you could do worse than settle in Grovetown, Georgia. Tamara Baldwin has lived here for 14 years.
0: You see the children outside playing, having a good time. Just a nice, quiet place that you want to move and take your family to.
4: The way we think America used to be and seems to be harder and harder to find.
0: Yeah.
10: The Army's Fort Gordon is just down the road, and a number of the city's 12,000 residents are active or retired military. Crime stats can be measured in stolen bicycles.
2: Great place to raise a family.
10: Here's a veteran investigator for the county.
4: What's your crime rate?
2: It's not that high. We don't have too much violent crime.
4: Dozens of homicides a year, would you say?
2: No, not at all. We might have one a year.
4: One a year?
2: Yeah.
10: And in March 2009, they did have one, a homicide, a bad one, that sent neighbors shopping for burglar alarms and maybe fresh ammo.
0: You're wondering what's going on, what's happened.
10: So many terrible things happened so quickly, so many taboos were broken on an anywhere suburban street that the mind reeled.
11: We were so confused. We just kept praying for the families.
9: The whole neighborhood was shocked.
10: It began here with two houses, two best friends on a street called Hot Springs Drive in Grovetown. Kay Parsons had moved into the neighborhood in 2005. She was a devoted wife to her husband, David, who worked down at Fort Gordon, and an active Little League mom cheering on her 12-year-old son, Derek. Tamara lived just down the street.
0: Kay was a sweetheart. You never saw her upset, never saw her mad, always smiling, just a joy to be around.
4: What kinds of things did she like to do?
0: Well, mostly anything dealing with her son and her husband. She was very supportive, always being with them.
10: Next door to Kay lived Becky Sears. Becky had her hands full, too. She and her husband, Tony, had 5 kids, including 2 older sons from Becky's first marriage.
0: She's one of those people who's very outgoing, one of those, hey, how you doing, type people.
10: Tamara got to know both, but says Kay and Becky really hit it off.
0: They were best friends. They were basically inseparable. They were together 24/7 almost.
10: The two neighbors became peas in a pod. They worked at the same physical therapy center called Healing Hands.
12: They'd go on vacations with each other.
10: Jorgen Cowling was their boss.
4: When you think of them being around your office, what do you see them doing?
12: Well, we all get along. You know, you knew they were best friends because they were cutting up on each other. And then they would also tell stories about their son's baseball, especially during the baseball seasons, because they were best friends, the sons.
10: Kay and Becky even joined Weight Watchers together.
4: The two of them were pretty competitive at the Weight Watcher thing,
0: yes,
4: huh?
0: Yes.
4: Who's up a pound, who's down a pound?
0: Yes, every day.
10: And one day in March 2009 began like any other. Kay, the Little League mom, got up to take Derek to school. And Becky, the mother of 5, left her house a few minutes later to drop off her kids before her workday began. All very routine. Until 8:30 a.m., when contractor Mitch Kozart showed up to do some maintenance work on Kay's back door.
4: So here, coming around the corner, you lift up the latch gate and tell me what you see.
13: When I walked back into where the back door was, the glass was busted out, and I immediately knew that they had been broken into.
4: Did you put your head inside the house and look around, or
13: call out her name? I just stuck my head just inside, just enough to holler out for her, and I didn't get no response.
10: He tried calling Kay's phone. No answer there either. He came back out front and noticed a young man sitting on a rock across the street. His name was Michael, the oldest of Kay's friend Becky's five kids. Michael had overheard the contractor talking on the phone.
8: I walked up to him and I said, "Hey, did you say something about this house being broken into?" And he was like, "Yeah." And I was like, "Well, mine has been too."
10: So now two broad daylight break-ins of across-the-fence neighbors. Was the thief still lurking?
13: I carry a firearm in my vehicles. And so actually I went out and got one just in case, you know, I mean, somebody could run out or whatever.
10: He called 911.
7: Yeah, the back door's broke in and the next door neighbor's door is broke in. I called the owner, but she's not here. I don't think if she's gone. I hollered at the end of the door and I didn't get no response.
14: Yeah, I don't want you to go in, honey.
10: The contractor followed instructions, and within minutes, law enforcement responded to the scene, ready to investigate two potential burglaries right next door to each other. Police taped off the area. Now Tamara's neighbors were calling her at work, including Kay's husband, David. He was traveling on business.
0: He asked me, "Have you spoken to Kay?" And I'm like, "No, not today. I'm at work." And he says, "Okay, I'm just trying to get in touch with Kay. I'm in California."
10: First responders at the scene alerted investigator Jimmy Edmonds with the Columbia County Sheriff's Office.
15: It's very unusual to have two houses side by side, you know, hit at one time. That's, you know, that same way.
4: So are you thinking, where's this guy going to go next?
15: Correct. I'm definitely thinking, where's he at?
10: But as Edmonds turned his attention to the break-ins at these two homes, he and his team discovered something ugly.
15: She was in a pool of blood.
10: This wasn't going to be a simple burglary. This was a violent attack with a bloody trail between the homes of two best friends and a female body lying in the garage.
15: She was beaten so severely, you couldn't even recognize her.
10: What had happened on Hot Springs Drive and whose sanctuary was about to be violated next?
1: It's a crime that would spread beyond just one family. When we come back, a badly injured victim in one house. What was waiting for police next door?
15: The point of entry we could see was the back door also there, and we found spots of blood on the back door.
1: When Dateline continues.
10: March 25th, 2009, just after 9 a.m., sheriff's deputies had rushed to this quiet residential street in Grovetown, Georgia, to investigate not one, but two burglaries. Worried about her friends and neighbors, Kay and Becky, Tamara Baldwin left work and headed home to what shockingly had become a crime scene.
4: Did you see lots of vehicles and uniforms and...
0: A lot of police cars. The entire corner was all taped out for crime tape. Now you see two houses that I have to pass to get home. And you wonder, what's going on?
10: And what the responders found inside these homes would put this neighborhood into full-on panic mode. Investigator Jimmy Edmonds entered the home of Kay, the Little League mom, through that shattered glass back door, the one the contractor first noticed. Then Edmonds saw it, a trail of blood.
15: Immediately I could start seeing spots of blood on the floor. I could see an empty coffee cup that had been spilled right there on the floor from McDonald's. There was a McDonald's food bag on the floor and a purse. And I started seeing signs of blood on the sofa, in the living room, on the carpet. And then you go into the foyer area. There was a lot of blood on the walls, on the door, on the floor.
4: So this is suggesting a moving struggle.
15: Definitely. It looks like the homeowner came home and surprised a burglar in her house. And a struggle ensued where she was beaten.
10: The bloody path led Edmonds further into the house to a bloody handprint on the door out to the Parsons garage.
15: And you can tell there was more beating going on in the garage. There was blood spatters on the walls. So she was already bleeding before she got to the garage.
10: And that's where this apparent struggle had ended. The deputies found 41-year-old Kay Parsons lying there on the floor.
4: Had you ever seen a scene like that?
15: Nothing that drastic, no. She was beaten so severely in her head, it was pretty bad.
10: But amazingly, Kay was alive. EMTs hurried her to the hospital, her life hanging by a thread.
15: She still had a heartbeat.
4: But she was in a very bad way.
15: Very, very bad way.
10: Investigator Edmonds made the call to alert Kay's husband.
15: He was in Los Angeles for work. I was able to talk to him on the phone, let him know he needed to come back here as quick as possible.
4: So how did you take that news?
15: He was pretty devastated. I tried not to tell him on the phone. I tried to tell him, you know, you need to come back. There's been an accident, you know. But he guessed pretty much what was going on.
10: Kay's husband, David, booked a flight home as investigators turned their attention to the house next door. That's where Kay's friend, Becky, the mother with five kids, lived. Could there be another victim there?
15: The point of entry we could see was the back door also there, and we found spots of blood on the back door.
10: Inside, Becky's place was ransacked. But quick relief, as they looked around, there were no new victims. The blood smears they'd noted appeared to be from the crime scene next door.
15: That means you have somebody that is brave enough or just cruel enough to just beat this woman so severely and then is going to go next door and commit another burglary.
10: Becky had been at work that morning with her 19-year-old son, Christopher. The two of them raced home to the scene and met up with her older son, Michael.
4: They're both there, so your mother and Christopher are there.
8: Yeah, they pulled up together at the same time with a Columbia County officer. We all walk around back to Kay's house, and my mom, she sounds very distraught. She's screaming Kay's name.
4: She shows up at her house while you're all in the backyard there?
15: Right. They show up on scene, and they're, you know, wondering what's going on, and they're pretty shaken up.
10: Everyone else in Becky's family was accounted for. Her husband, Tony, a long-haul trucker, was away on the road. Her three younger children were fine at school and daycare. The investigator said Becky's focus then turned to Kay.
15: Understandably, she was upset. You know, she didn't know what happened to her neighbor. She just knew her neighbor had left in an ambulance.
10: And in fact, Edmund says Becky was less concerned about that burglary in her own home and more anxious to get to see her neighbor. Michelle Amerson is a longtime friend of Becky who also lived nearby. Her sister drove Becky to the hospital.
11: She got to the hospital. You know, she was demanding to get to see her friend.
4: Did you go to bedside for Kay, huh?
11: Yeah, she wanted to get there.
14: I said, what hospital did they go to?
10: News of the attack quickly spread to another close friend of Kay's, Suzanne Frazier.
14: I hung up the phone and I was shaking. And so I called my boss. And I said, I got to go. And I left.
4: Broke some laws, huh?
14: I ran red lights. I flew. I mean, I just went.
10: Tamara rushed to the hospital, too.
4: Did you get to her bedside or
0: no?
4: Be able to take a look in?
0: I did not. I just stayed in the waiting room. There were a whole lot of other people in the waiting room.
4: But the prognosis was very bad, wasn't it? Machines were keeping her alive at that point even, huh?
0: Yes.
10: The friends all kept an edgy vigil for news about Kay's condition, waiting for her husband to get to her bedside. Lives all changed in an instant. A home invasion and burglary in broad daylight, a woman fighting for her life, and now a perpetrator on the loose.
4: You don't know whether you have a guy on the move who could be ready to bust into another house along here, right?
15: Exactly, exactly. We don't know if we had a madman loose here, you know.
4: She's setting up security on these streets.
15: On every one of these streets, we're going to every one of these houses. We're stopping anything that comes in or comes out of this whole neighborhood. Talking to everybody.
4: It's your neighborhood, and there's somebody out there who's apparently a very violent person.
0: Yes.
4: You've got to be terribly scared.
0: I was. I'm thinking that there's someone who's walking around the neighborhood watching and seeing when people are leaving and basically attacking.
10: On Hot Springs Drive, the investigators knew for sure they had a serious crime on their hands. But as they learned more from that bloody scene, the shockwaves only kept rolling.
1: Coming up.
14: He said, oh, God, no. No, Kay.
1: A husband returns home to tragedy and questions.
4: At the hospital, you meet him in person, you see him.
15: Right. His wife's on life support, you know, and he's pretty distraught, you know, but I just got a weird feeling something wasn't right.
1: When Dateline...

0: Friends and family gathered at the hospital keeping a vigil for Kay Parsons, a suburban mom who'd been brutally beaten that morning in a home invasion. And while her next-door neighbor Becky's home had been burglarized too, Becky didn't seem to care as much about that. Good friend Tamara says that for Becky, it was all about getting to see Kay.
1: She continues to ask, well, can we go in and see her? Can we go in and see her? They tell us no.
0: Eventually, one of Kay's closest friends, Suzanne Frazier, did get back to her bedside.
2: Could you recognize her if you didn't know that it was her?
3: Not really. Not really.
2: All puffed up?
3: Very, very, face was very full, head wrapped. So I asked the nurse, I said, is she brain dead? And she didn't answer me.
0: Kay was just clinging to life. Some wrenching decisions had to be made. And doctors were waiting for guidance from her husband, David, who arrived back from a business trip in California.
2: How did David seem, the husband?
1: He seemed very distraught. He seemed very upset.
3: You could hear him screaming through the double doors. And he said, oh, God, no. No, Kay.
0: Investigator Edmund saw David, too. And law enforcement tends to see things a little differently, especially with husbands.
2: At the hospital, you meet him in person, you see him.
4: Right. His wife's on life support, you know, and he's pretty distraught, you know, but I just got a weird feeling something wasn't right. I couldn't tell if it was, you know, if it was overboard or it was just, I couldn't put my finger on it, but there was something that was bothering me.
0: So even though the husband had an alibi, that out-of-state business trip.
2: He's on your radar, and you both know that.
4: Yes. So I'm watching him pretty close.
0: By that point, Edmonds was trying to determine exactly what had happened on Hot Springs Drive. He had his team take pictures of Kay, collecting any physical evidence from that confrontation in the house. And they came up with something, a bit of human hair found under Kay's fingernails. It just might be from her attacker.
4: She had defense wounds to her arms, to her hands. She was, you know, bruises everywhere all over her body.
0: All indicating something else. Kay had fought back, and whoever assaulted her had been on the prowl for something. Deputy shot video of the upstairs bedroom. It had been looted, with jewelry and other valuables missing. And they found what seemed like a similar M.O. in Becky's house next door.
4: The master bedroom in that residence had been ransacked.
2: So both houses had been tossed.
4: Both houses.
0: Becky's most valuable necklace and rings gone. And as Edmonds kept examining that grisly scene in the Parsons' garage, he determined how the burglar had assaulted Kay, with a hammer found underneath the car and a baseball bat.
2: So the way the weapons appeared describe a horrendous attack.
4: Yes, it appeared that this hammer, you know, was used, and there was so much blood, it slipped out of the attacker's hand. And, you know, the baseball bat, which we were able to determine belonged at that house, was a weapon of opportunity after he lost the first weapon.
0: It looked as though the Little League mom was beaten with her own son, Derek's baseball bat.
1: It really touched my soul knowing how much Derek loved baseball. And I'm like, how in the world can someone take a baseball bat and, you know, beat her?
0: An old-fashioned dragnet remained drawn around the subdivision.
2: You got a crazy guy in your hands.
4: Yeah. Yeah. I mean, He beat that woman severely, and we need to find who it was and where he was and get him off the street.
0: Some residents mentioned a mysterious figure they had seen recently.
4: We heard about a guy that supposedly a homeless guy that was living in the woods around there somewhere.
0: So the investigator dispatched some deputies to check out the area just a few hundred feet from Kay's house.
4: We checked the woods. We didn't see any signs of anybody living there, anything of that nature. And we really couldn't prove or disprove that it was anybody that was living in the woods there.
0: So a potential lead dashed, but investigators had another. Unlikely as it may seem, tiny Grovetown, Georgia has a few usual suspects, including a young man who lived just around the corner from Kay Parsons' home.
4: We look in the neighborhood and see who's living around there. We had a frequent flyer in there that...
2: A who?
4: A frequent flyer. You know, that's somebody that we deal with all the time, you know, that commit the same type of crimes. You know, we knew this guy. We've arrested him several times for burglaries. And he lives close by in the area.
2: So if a computer's missing or a piece of jewelry's gone astray?
4: If there's cars broken into?
2: You go to your frequent flyer and ask him what he knows about it, huh?
4: If he's close by, we definitely talk to him.
2: So in this case, on that day, you do that, huh?
4: We do. But we were able to quickly rule him out. He had an alibi. There was no way he could be there.
0: Then from the hospital, the news everyone feared and expected. Doctors determined Kay's injuries were too severe for her to make it. The family decided to take her off life support. Kay Parsons, devoted wife to David, loving mother to Derek, was gone.
1: And so then they let me know that she had passed away.
2: You'd lost your friend Kay.
1: Yes. Yep.
2: A beating death, a break-in.
1: Yes.
2: How horrible is this for you, Suzanne?
3: One of the worst days of my life. I didn't expect it. 41 years old. I mean, you can see somebody dying of cancer or, you know, in a car wreck or something like that, but to be beaten beyond anything.
2: Did you go back?
3: Yeah.
2: You said goodbye to Kay?
3: As much as I could.
0: Now the stakes quickly became much higher for this investigation. Kay Parsons had been murdered. And Edmund started thinking this killer might just be someone who knew both women, Kay and Becky, someone who had been right there at the scene of the crime.
5: Coming up, police take a closer look at Becky's son, Michael.
6: Then I seen that boy sitting, the next door neighbor, sitting down on a rock across the street. And that made me kind of suspicious.
4: He discovers his mother's house broken into. He's on the scene when we get there. So that raised a lot of red flags.
5: But why would Michael murder his mother's best friend when Dateline continues?
0: Investigators in Grovetown, Georgia now had a murder case on their hands. Kay Parsons had been assaulted and killed in a home invasion. And the house of her good friend Becky next door had been ransacked too.
2: Is your door-to-door, your canvassing coming up with anything?
4: No. Nobody's seen anybody, you know, out of the ordinary in the neighborhood.
0: So they turned to the first person in the neighborhood to notice something was wrong. The contractor who'd alerted 911, first man on the scene. Investigators had to wonder why he was really there.
4: At this point, everybody's a suspect. You know, and logically, he's the first one.
0: Edmonds brought him down to the substation for questioning, and they went through the story he had told at the scene.
6: It was, and I walked up and I hollered, I said, "Hey, is anybody in there?" And I didn't hear nothing.
2: But you also have to ask him if that's really what happened.
4: Oh, yes.
2: I mean, he's a guy who discovers this violent criminal act, and you wonder if he knows more than he's saying.
4: Oh, definitely.
0: They pressed him to find out more about just what work he was to do there and whether he had worked for Kay Parsons before.
7: Did you have the key out of the door open to the house to do the work?
6: We was mostly outside. The only time that we was really on the inside is when she called me up and said, I need a little bit fixed on the inside.
2: You had the bad luck of being the person to find this.
6: Yeah.
2: So that puts you on the list also,
6: sure,
2: Mitch.
6: Sure, yeah.
2: People that want to get a full story
6: exactly.
2: From maybe with some sharp questions. Huh?
6: Yeah, exactly. I knew better to walk in that house, you know, because I did not want anything, my fingerprints anywhere in that house because I just, you know, watched enough of TV to know better.
2: What'd you see in him in terms of demeanor?
4: He seemed pretty genuine to me. He was pretty shaken up.
0: So investigators knocked the contractor off their list. But in his interview, he helped point them to someone else, that boy on the rock.
6: Then I seen that boy sitting, the next door neighbor sitting down on a rock across the street. And that made me kind of suspicious right there because I said, what if this guy's a lookout right here? I mean, it might be still, you know, something going on here.
0: Michael, Becky's 22-year-old son from next door. Remember, he was also on the scene that morning when deputies arrived. A neighbor and familiar face to Kay, the victim. That got Edmonds thinking.
4: I thought, you know, if she came home and surprised this burglar and she knew who this burglar was, he couldn't let her get away.
2: You can almost see that little movie play out, the motivation, what happened.
4: Exactly. So we started looking at Michael pretty hard.
0: Michael told them he'd gotten there around 8:30 that morning, only to find his house had been burglarized, and he'd promptly called his mom. But he hadn't called the police, which seemed a bit strange to investigators. What's more?
4: There was no forced entry to that residence.
2: There wasn't.
4: There was no forced entry.
0: That was odd, too, and they were about to learn a lot more about Michael. He was Becky's oldest son. He and his brother Chris were from a prior marriage, and Michael came with a history of trouble, mostly drugs.
2: So that's got to make your nose twitch a little bit.
4: Most definitely. He's on the scene when we get there, He's had a lot of problems in the past with drugs, so that raised a lot of red flags.
2: Opportunity to get quick cash?
4: Most definitely.
2: Drug habit, make a buy?
4: You know, they got to get money, and the best way to do that is burglaries, you know, get the quick cash.
2: Did you have trouble with drugs at the time?
8: I won't say trouble, but it was...
2: You were a regular customer, huh?
8: I mean, it was a social thing we did, you know, being dumb and young, that's all.
2: Smoking weed or harder stuff, Michael?
8: Smoking weed and a little harder stuff, pills, things like that.
2: This is methadone?
8: Yeah. Mm-hmm. Yes, sir.
0: With Michael's presence on the scene and drugs now in the equation, Edmund's team brought him down to their substation for questioning.
9: I'm going to be point blank with you. If you knew anything about this, you would tell me, right?
10: Absolutely.
9: When was the last time you took some methadone?
10: Today.
9: Today?
10: Mm-hmm.
0: So Michael had used methadone on the morning of Kay Parsons' murder. Now investigators wanted to know more about where exactly he was when the assault happened. Michael said his mom, Becky, had dropped him off at a job site just before 7 a.m. to do some house painting.
11: When did you tell your mom you had this paint job?
10: When did you tell her
11: you were here a little while ago?
10: This morning.
0: But here's the thing. He didn't do any house painting that day, and he initially lied to his mom and investigators about working.
11: And the whole reason you lied to us was because you didn't want your mom to find out that you didn't really have a job.
10: Yes, sir.
11: That blows my mind.
0: And there was something else that really troubled investigators. If Michael was the attacker, he had cleaned himself up before deputies got there. He had no blood on his clothes or visible wounds, but he did have something else.
4: I asked him to let me see the bottom of his shoes, and as he lifted his shoes up, I saw small pieces of glass stuck into the bottom of his tennis shoes. And that glass was the same type of glass from the back door at Kay Parsons' house.
0: In the interrogation room, Michael couldn't explain how the glass from the murder scene got there.
11: As far as glass that was found in your shoes, how can you explain that?
10: Glass in my shoes?
11: Uh-huh.
10: I guess, I don't know, maybe, I guess, no, I read, I don't know.
2: So what's he doing with that glass underfoot, huh?
4: That's what I want to know.
0: Investigators talked to Michael's brother, Chris, the son who'd arrived at the scene later with their mother, Becky. Chris seemed to have his life together in a way that Michael didn't. He had a job, even his own house. That morning, he was helping his mom at the therapy center where she worked.
11: Your mom picked you up about what time?
10: I got up at 7, brushed my teeth. She pulled up 7:10.
11: Then you go to work with her?
10: Yes.
0: Then they asked him about Michael. Chris said he knew his brother took drugs, but he said Michael wouldn't have killed anyone.
11: Do you think your brother did this, or do you think somebody...
10: Absolutely not. I don't think my brother has it in his heart.
11: I just want to make sure that at this point, brotherly love is not outweighing common sense, because I just saw some stuff in your brother just talking to him for about 20 minutes, and I'm sitting there going, what? People get on methadone, they don't have any money, and they're not working.
10: Well,
11: how are they going to get money?
10: I agree on that. I do agree on that.
11: Well, out of everybody that your brother hangs around with,
10: who would be the most likely to do something like that?
11: Mm-hmm. Yeah. Yeah.
10: You might need to get a dude a piece of paper. Because of those drugs, man.
11: I go for 17 hours.
0: So Michael's brother confirmed the troubled young man ran with a shady crowd. Investigators were all ears.
2: Does his association with the house, his backstory, make him a person of interest to you?
4: He's definitely a person of interest.
0: The deputies kept Michael at the station for nearly 3 hours, but they didn't hold him that day. He gave them a number for his alibi witness, that friend he'd gone to see that morning. Would he vouch for Michael?
5: Coming up, another mystery.
4: It wasn't looking real good for him, you know. Things started piling up.
12: We had some blank checks in one of our offices that disappeared.
5: And a new theory of the crime.
4: We didn't know if they were in this together or what.
5: When Dateline...

0: Sheriff's deputies were now zeroing in on Michael Bowers as a person of interest in the murder of Kay Parsons, his mother's best friend.
1: With the glass in his shoe, him being the one showing up at the house, finding the burglary and his past history of drugs, and, you know, drugs and burglars go hand in hand.
0: Investigators believe that Kay was beaten at her home in a narrow window of time, between 7:10 and 7:20 that morning. But Michael said he didn't arrive at the scene until 8:30 and said he had an alibi for the time before that. He'd been hanging out, he said, with a friend named Anthony.
2: What's the story he tells you about that day?
1: We pull Anthony in and we interview him, and Anthony's a character. He's pretty lively. He's very talkative. He hadn't had time to talk to Michael. We knew Michael hadn't talked to him.
2: So you got two unvarnished stories. This might work out.
1: Exactly.
2: They haven't had a chance to compare notes.
1: Exactly.
3: What time did Michael get to your house?
4: 6:45, roughly.
3: Are you awake, sleep, what?
4: I was up. Well, I was laying back down. I was laid down on the couch, getting ready to go back to sleep. I didn't expect him that early, but...
3: But you were expecting him?
4: Yeah, he said he was going to come over.
3: How long was he there?
4: When he got there, which was roughly 6:45 till 8:27 on the dot.
1: They were pretty consistent. You know, Anthony was, his time was pretty consistent with Michael's. But we still, you know, we didn't know if they were in this together or what.
4: Angel was on. That's what I watch in the morning.
5: You watch the episode of Angel Wednesday morning? That hour. Tell me.
4: No, actually, I talked to Michael for pretty much the entire hour, but Angel was on the boob tube.
0: As he sat in the interview room, investigators didn't know what to make of this talkative character. So they hooked Anthony up to a polygraph machine and asked him again where he and Michael were that morning.
3: You didn't even come close to passing that polygraph.
4: Well, I'm sorry, but I'm not lying about it. I told him I'd take another one. I mean, if I was lying, why the hell would I have said I'd take it? But the more important part is...
3: Stranger things have happened.
4: I'm sure.
3: Yeah.
4: Well, I'm telling the truth. So it is what it is. I mean, I don't know what to tell you, sir, but... I'll give you whatever you want, you know, blood, they already took my mouth, so.
3: Yeah.
4: But I didn't do any of this, man.
0: Anthony repeated over and over that he had nothing to do with Kay Parsons' murder. Didn't even know her.
4: Dude, I'm trying to be as straight up with you guys as possible.
3: Well, and that's what I want.
4: Yes, sir. I'm not going to lie about it. I want you to catch the guy. I don't want you looking at me like I did this. Because I ain't real cool with it. I don't think it's really... You know, if you or me or some guy got hurt, that's one thing, you know, but not a lady, you know, not somebody's mom.
0: And he started to put the finger more on Michael.
4: He knows something. Well, I don't rightly know.
5: What do you mean? What does he know?
4: I don't know what he knows. Dude, you're not catching me up in something. He knows something. He saw something. He did something. One of the above. I would assume if Michael or any of his people had something to do with it, it's for dope. They're going to have enough sense to be able to beat... What, an entire team of investigators? I doubt it, dude. I doubt it. I figure by the time everybody's DNA comes back, because I know I'm not the only swab you got, somebody will get caught up.
3: So you're completely confident your DNA is not in that house anyway?
4: I know it's not. I know it's not.
1: He keeps saying, you know, I didn't do anything, so I don't have anything to worry about.
2: But was he, in fact, on your list at that point?
1: Oh, he was. You know, he put himself with Michael.
3: Well, I think you know a little bit more than you're telling me.
4: Sir, I don't. I'm giving you pearls, man. I'm giving you all I got. I've told you guys everything I know. I know that he came over. I know exactly when he left. Okay? I know I was at my house. All right? That's what I know.
0: For all his questions, Investigator Edmonds ultimately had nothing on Anthony. A failed polygraph isn't evidence, and nothing connected him to the crime. But they were still looking at Michael, and there was the inevitable question of motive. Sure, Michael was open about his drug use, but that didn't entirely explain why he would savagely beat his mom's best friend.
6: My bookkeeper came to me and said, we've got some issues here.
0: Jürgen Cowling has a story to tell about Michael. Becky and Kay both work for him at Healing Hands Physical Therapy Center. And sometimes Michael would do odd jobs at the office, too.
6: Michael would come in and do some, we had some flooring that had to be put in, some carpet, and then he would come in and assist.
0: But after a while, people in the office started to notice something.
6: We had some blank checks in one of our offices that disappeared.
0: Becky and Kay's boss says the checks went missing while Michael had been doing some cleaning in the office.
6: So I pull Becky in, and she said she sat down with Michael and talked about it. And, of course, Michael said, yes, it was me.
2: How much money was stolen in that incident?
6: About 800 bucks.
2: 800 bucks?
6: Yeah, three or four checks, about 800 bucks.
2: And it was all Michael, and he fessed up to it, huh?
6: Yes, sir.
2: So Becky must have been, what, embarrassed?
6: You could tell she was really distraught.
0: The Healing Hands boss agreed with Becky that he wouldn't report the incident to police, as long as Michael never came back there. But had Becky's friend and co-worker, Kay, found out about the stolen check funny business? Could that have led to a conflict between Michael and Kay? But here's the thing. The authorities wouldn't even learn about the Healing Hands theft for months to come. Even without that story about the theft, Michael was shaping up to be a while people in the office started to notice something.
6: We had some blank checks in one of our offices that disappeared.
0: Becky and Kay's boss says the checks went missing while Michael had been doing some cleaning in the office.
6: So I pull Becky in, and she said she sat down with Michael and talked about it. And, of course, Michael said, yes, it was me.
2: How much money was stolen in that incident?
6: About 800 bucks.
2: 800 bucks?
6: Yeah, three or four checks, about 800 bucks.
2: And it was all Michael, and he fessed up to it, huh?
6: Yes, sir.
2: So Becky must have been, what, embarrassed?
6: You could tell she was really distraught.
0: The Healing Hands boss agreed with Becky that he wouldn't report the incident to police, as long as Michael never came back there. But had Becky's friend and co-worker, Kay, found out about the stolen check funny business? Could that have led to a conflict between Michael and Kay? But here's the thing. The authorities wouldn't even learn about the Healing Hands theft for months to come. Even without that story about the theft, Michael was shaping up to be a prime suspect in the murder.
1: It wasn't looking real good for him, you know. Things started piling up.
0: Then something happened that would stand the investigation on its head. More violence, more mayhem, with another sudden attack.
7: Coming up, who was the victim this time? Was someone stalking women in this small town?
8: Somebody came out from behind the trees and he shot me.
9: Do you know where you hit it?
8: My legs.
7: When De-

0: Two neighbors, two break-ins, a gruesome murder, and one son under the white-hot spotlight of suspicion. But there was at least one person who stood squarely behind Michael. Becky's good friend Michelle Amerson knew all about Michael's struggle with drugs. Still, she wouldn't accept that he had anything to do with Kay's murder.
1: Did you wonder, well, I wonder what's going on. Is there something about this boy I don't know?
2: No, I didn't really, because knowing Michael, I knew that, you know, he would do anything like that.
0: Then, just 36 hours into the murder investigation, another attack. This time, a shooting. Just 10 miles from the crime scene on Hot Springs Drive.
3: I got the 911. Somebody came out from behind the trees and he shot me.
0: Sergeant Stephen Douglas was dispatched to the scene.
4: My partner and I received a phone call from the Road Patrol Division in reference to a woman who had apparently been a victim of an armed robbery. She was leaving work that evening and had apparently been shot in the process.
5: Do you know where you hit at?
3: My leg.
0: The location of the shooting sounded familiar.
5: What's the name of the office?
3: It's Healing Hands Physical Therapy.
0: So did the name of the victim.
5: Now, what's the name?
3: Becky Sears.
0: Becky Sears, the best friend and co-worker of murder victim Kay Parsons.
1: This is kind of a holy cow moment. This is the same woman next door to this house where there'd been a vicious beating.
4: Yes, it seemed an odd set of coincidences.
1: And this is the back door of Healing Hands?
4: This is the back door of the business that we got called to.
0: As the sergeant pulled up to the scene, he learned Becky had been working late on the company payroll. She was heading to her car when she was jumped.
4: Apparently, when she had turned around, an unknown male subject wearing dark clothes and a white baseball cap rushed out of the bushes at her with a firearm, demanding his money or next time it was going to be her face.
0: That's when the assailant shot Becky in the legs.
4: The subject apparently didn't rob her, didn't take anything from her, but turned around and ran back into the bushes the way that he came.
1: I mean, she's not known for doing the night deposits with cash. There's no cash here.
4: Exactly. Not at this time of night.
1: What's the target? What are you going to get? Has to be personal.
4: One would think so.
0: EMTs transported Becky to the hospital. It didn't take long for the troubling news to reach Becky's friend, Michelle.
1: Did you talk to Becky on the phone after she'd been shot?
2: I did, and I just asked her, was she okay? And she said, I am. She said, you know, just trying to get through this.
1: She's your friend. You're worried,
2: yes, huh? Yes, worried about her.
0: So was Tamara Baldwin. First Kay, now Becky.
6: It did not make sense to me.
1: What in the world was going on?
6: That's what I wanted to know.
0: Sheriff's deputies immediately canvassed the neighborhood, looking for anyone matching Becky's description of the shooter.
1: So you got a gunman on the ground, on the loose.
4: Right.
1: What are you doing on that score? What do you have?
4: We had started sending units out to see if anybody had seen anything, see if anybody heard any gunshots, see if they saw anybody matching the description of the suspect, and we were not able to find anything.
0: The only forensic evidence Douglas could find in the parking lot was the .25 caliber slug that grazed Becky's legs.
4: Her shoes were still laying there. We found a spent shell casing, and then we had also found the actual projectile itself right on the edge of the sidewalk.
1: And you didn't find a tossed weapon in the vicinity?
4: No, no weapons.
0: The shooter had vanished without a trace.
1: But you had more questions, didn't you?
4: We did indeed.
0: But those questions would be left for Jimmy Edmonds, whose investigation into Kay Parsons' murder had suddenly become a lot more complex.
7: Here I've got two neighbors. You know, one has been beaten to death, and the other one has just gotten shot, and they both work at Healing Hands.
1: Do you believe that the gunman who has wounded Becky is also the person who's broken in and fatally beaten Miss Parsons?
7: Yeah, of course that comes to mind. I mean, of course it does. It's too much of a coincidence.
0: And nothing about this shooting took the heat off Becky's son, Michael.
1: What's the working theory?
7: The working theory still is Michael still pretty high up on the list. I mean, somebody's looking for some money. Somebody owes somebody some money.
0: Edmonds had some tough personal questions for Becky about her son, Michael. Thankfully, the wounds to Becky's legs were superficial. So Edmonds grabbed his notepad and his tape recorder and headed to the hospital.
1: Becky, she's in the hospital bed.
7: Right.
1: Not too badly injured.
7: Not too badly injured. When I'm talking to her, she's in, you know, she's really hurting.
0: The investigator then asked Becky for details about the shooting.
8: What did he say to you?
3: Who?
8: The guy that shot you.
3: That he wanted his money, or next time it would be my face.
8: What money is he talking about?
3: I have no idea. We don't owe anybody any money.
8: Just Michael.
3: And not that I know of.
8: I mean, I don't know what you did next.
9: I don't think Michael knows. Unless he owes money from the past. I don't think he owes any money now.
0: To Edmonds, Becky sounded like a mom unwilling or unable to wrap her head around the possibility of her son's involvement in a murder.
9: I think he's trying to stay away from all of that, to get out, to better himself.
0: Edmonds spun through the possibilities. Was Becky in denial? Was she covering up for her son? Or was he heading down the wrong path with Michael altogether? He decided to cast a wider net.
8: There's any relationships you're not telling us about?
9: Like,
8: you haven't had any problems with anybody?
9: No, nobody.
8: Family problems?
0: That's when Becky revealed an intimate detail from her recent past. She and her husband had gone through a rough patch in their marriage.
9: You know, my husband and I had been having some problems, which we were thankfully working out.
8: Do you have any relationships on the side?
9: I did.
8: How long has that been
9: over?
8: Yeah.
9: 3 months.
0: Suddenly, added to the mix of a brutal murder and a bizarre shooting, was this admission of an extramarital romance.
9: I mean, it wasn't like it was a long-lasting thing. It was just a couple of months long.
0: Edmonds didn't press Becky any further about the affair. A hospital room immediately following a shooting was neither the time nor the place. But the investigator was intrigued. He left Becky wondering who the other man was.
7: I knew there was something there. I just couldn't figure out what yet.
1: Turned out there was.
7: There were some secrets.
10: Coming up, in a love triangle, someone always ends up hurt or worse.
6: He hugs me. He hugs me really, really tight. And he's boo-hoo crying. And he tells me, I'm sorry, I never meant for this to happen.
10: When Dateline continues. Back to our story. An investigator searching for the killer of a young mother has stumbled into a suburban soap opera involving drugs, stolen checks, and stolen kisses. But he's no closer to finding the killer or discovering who shot and wounded her next-door neighbor. He is, however, about to uncover one more big, dark, and shocking secret. Here again is Dennis Murphy.
0: The story of Kay Parsons and Becky Sears had now become a strange and complicated case for investigators. Two best friends, victims, one killed, and the other shot outside the office where they both worked. It was juicy enough to keep this usually sleepy town wide awake for the late news.
11: It was definitely the lead story.
0: Ashley Campbell was a local TV reporter with NBC affiliate WAGT-TV at the time. And after Becky's shooting, Campbell was really working her contacts.
11: I placed a call to one of the Columbia County investigators and just to find out, you know, what is going on? Like, what's the connection here? And he just told me, hold on, I can't tell you anything quite yet, but it's about to get a lot more crazy.
0: The source wasn't kidding. At the hospital after she'd been shot, Becky revealed she'd been having an affair, but she didn't say the other man's name. Then the very next morning, in what could only be considered a lucky break, deputies got a tip from someone close to the family and learned just who that other man was. How about David Parsons, Kay's husband?
2: That was a shock.
0: Becky's friend Michelle could not believe it.
1: David and she have had an ongoing fling.
2: Mm-hmm.
0: David, the investigators learned, had carried on the affair with his wife's close friend and next-door neighbor Becky for about 6 months prior to his wife's death. The revelation of a love triangle would send the investigation into the realm of soap opera and raise all kinds of new questions.
11: You have these next-door neighbors, they're best friends, they're going on trips together, and then behind the scenes, you've got love letters being written between Rebecca Sears and David Parsons.
0: Notes like these, uncovered later by investigators, which showed things were getting pretty steamy on Hot Springs Drive. In one, David wrote, Rebecca, I hope you like the picture frame. I wish I could have given it to you before I went to PA. I love you, baby. I miss you so much when we aren't together. And in another, Rebecca, I just wanted to let you know that even when you don't think I am thinking about you, I am. I can't wait to see you. And Becky wrote to David, Being apart from you is very difficult, but being in love with you and knowing that you love me makes all of the time that we are apart bearable. It was a secret love the two had kept hidden in the small town where gossip tends to travel at warp speed.
6: It was shocking more than anything. Would have never expected it.
1: Did you know anything about David philandering, messing around?
12: Not till
1: infidelity?
12: I heard it. A friend of mine called me on my cell phone and asked me, said, did you hear about David having an affair with Becky? And I said, there's no way. There's no way.
0: The news about the affair didn't surface until after Kay had been buried. David was still seen then as the grieving husband.
12: If I would have known about that affair, I don't think there would have been as much support for David at the funeral or at the hospital.
6: Why would you cheat on someone that loved you so much and was always there for you just to have sex, basically? Why? It wasn't worth it.
0: Tamara thought back to David's behavior in those days after Kay's death, including an odd exchange between them at the memorial service.
6: David went up to me, and again, being very close with Kay, he hugs me. He hugs me really, really tight, and he's boo-hoo crying, and he tells me, I'm sorry, I never meant for this to happen. And
1: that's
6: I didn't know what that meant.
1: That's kind of a funny thing to say. What do you think he meant?
6: I don't know. I
1: didn't mean for this to happen?
6: I didn't know what he meant. I just, you know, I was thinking he didn't mean to leave her while he was in California. Right. I didn't mean to have an affair. It could have meant a lot of things.
0: Tamara also recalled that early morning phone call she received from David on the day Kay was found beaten.
6: And he was asking me if I had talked to Kay. And the thing about it is, he's never called me during the day, so it was just very unusual for him to call me and ask me if I had talked to Kay.
0: It seemed strange to Tamara then, perhaps even stranger now in light of the new questions about David. People in town whispered and wondered, did David somehow have a hand in Kay's murder? A way perhaps to avoid an ugly and expensive divorce.
12: She said, well, if I ever found out that David was having an affair on me, I would be gone. She said, I would take Derek. I would get half of what is in his retirement from the military.
1: Yeah.
12: And I'd get what I could get out of the account.
1: Did the community really turn on him?
12: They did.
0: All predictable questions. But in an investigation that was never less than startling, more twists awaited around the bend.
10: Coming up, a tale from jail.
7: He looks at me, he says, I think I know who did it. I said, really?

0: as he was in the jail, he saw the news and he saw what happened to Kay Parsons. And at that time, he looks at me, he says, "I think I know who did it." I said, "Really? Tell me." He says, "I believe my sister had something to do with it."
1: And who was Jerry Jacobs' sister? Well, Becky Sears, Kay's best friend and neighbor.
0: I think my jaw dropped right then. Wasn't expecting that. He dropped a bombshell.
1: Becky's brother said he knew all about the affair between his sister and David. He told the investigator Becky had once confided in him that David was trying to end it.
2: She came to me one day, or there in the parking lot, crying, and I was like, "You know, what's wrong?" And that's whenever she told me she was having the affair.
0: He then goes on to say that Becky has been pretty upset, crying, because David won't leave Kay. He won't leave his wife to be with her.
1: Jacobs then revealed his sister had no intention of giving up on David or letting him stay married to Kay.
2: And she had asked me if I knew of anyone or if I knew a way that we could do this to kill Kay and make it look like an accident, like cut her brake line on her car and make it look like an accident or do something in that effect.
1: Jacobs said at first he thought Becky was joking.
2: I'd be like, "Well, Becky, that's okay. You know, sometimes we all feel that way about people." You know, she's like, "No." She's like, "I really want her dead." She said, "Can we do this?"
3: So, I mean, she was seriously wanting somebody to kill her?
2: Yes. She wanted me to, and I told her I wouldn't.
4: Shows she's shopping around for someone that can do in Kay.
0: Yes.
4: Her romantic rival.
1: It was a stunning revelation, a real doozy. A lovesick woman plotting to kill her best friend and next-door neighbor so she could have her friend's husband all to herself.
4: You've got a wild story and a wild theory on your hands.
0: Most definitely. I mean, this case has taken so many twists and turns, it's unbelievable.
4: I mean, forget about the smash-and-grab-and-go robbery. That's gone out the window.
0: Oh, yeah. Oh, yeah. We're looking at some premeditation and some planning here.
1: But Edmonds had to consider the source of the story.
4: Of course, jailhouse stories are always troublesome.
0: Oh, yeah,
4: because they're trying to do themselves some good.
0: Definitely.
1: One thing the brother said was easy to confirm. He didn't do the hit job. He was in jail at the time of the murder, so if Becky was behind it all, who helped her? Jacob said there was another member of the family investigators should look at, Becky's son Chris, the young man with his own house. Jerry had been staying there before he was behind bars and said Chris also knew about Becky's affair and how desperate she was.
2: She would call Christopher almost every night and cry and tell him stuff. And he would get off the phone. And I'm like, "Is that your mom?" I'm like, "Yeah, what's wrong with her? You know what it is. You know what's wrong." I'm like, "Yeah." I was like, "David again?" He's like, "Yeah, David again." He's like, "She just needs Kay out of her life. Bad." You know, stuff like that.
1: Now, that was a shocker. Investigators had had their eye on Becky's other son, Michael, from the get-go.
0: So I was surprised to hear that way. I was expecting to hear that it was Michael, really. Because, you know, I've been learning so many things about Michael and in his past and all of that.
3: Yeah, and had discussions with Michael about, like you've had with Christopher.
2: Not like with Christopher, no. No. Because me and Christopher are a little bit closer than me and Michael.
3: Do you know if she ever talked to Michael about him?
2: No, I don't.
5: Have a seat right here.
1: Still, Edmonds decided it was time to bring in Michael for a second round of questioning. And this time, the investigator turned up the heat.
3: Michael, it's over. Okay. I'm not playing games anymore.
1: At first, Michael said he didn't even know that Becky and David were having an affair.
3: I know about the affair with your mom and David.
6: And my mom and David?
3: Don't play stupid with me. Don't play stupid with me. I'm telling you right now, it'll get ugly real quick. Okay? This is your one and only chance to get yourself out of a whole load of trouble.
0: It gets pretty hot and heavy in that interview room.
3: Listen to me. I know what's going on, okay? Mm-hmm. I know your mom wanted Kay dead, okay? Do you want to go to prison for the rest of your life?
6: Oh, nice one.
3: Huh? You need to start talking here and now, okay?
6: I didn't know it was
3: bull.
6: I swear to you.
1: Then Edmonds moved on to the million-dollar question. Did Becky ever ask Michael to kill Kay?
3: She has asked you specifically.

0: would kill.
1: No, she has not.
0: I know it's your mother, and I know you want to protect your mother. All right? You're 22 years old, right?
1: Yes, sir.
0: You might want to look out for number one right now. Okay?
1: She's never come to me and said, would you kill Kay for me? She's never said, would you kill someone for me?
2: Even after a three-hour grilling,
0: I will burn you, I am telling you.
2: Michael never cracked. Edmonds had to face the fact that Michael was in all likelihood telling the truth. By then, they'd come to believe his alibi was solid. And they'd figured out that the glass from the crime scene that had so suspiciously turned up on Michael's shoes could be easily explained. Michael had gone to look at the smashed-in back door with the contractor just before police arrived.
3: Did you have anything to do with that day?
4: If I did, I wouldn't be sitting here.
3: Did your mother ever ask you to
4: absolutely,
3: go harm Kay?
4: Absolutely not. Absolutely not. The only thing she has ever done is just like anybody else, you know, riding down the road, somebody cut him off. Oh, I wish you'd drive off the face of that cliff. That's the only thing I'd ever heard her saying about harming anybody.
3: Did you think that your mother could possibly have done the thing that they were accusing her of?
4: No. And I don't think she could do it.
2: Jimmy Edmonds wasn't so sure. And he still had to wrestle with a vexing problem of Becky's shooting. Who was behind that and why? It was time to go talk to the object of Becky's affection, David, and find out what he knew.
5: Coming up, a guilty man or just a worried one?
6: We get up and briefly walk out of the interview, and he starts talking to himself.
7: Oh, man, everybody's gonna fight me.
5: When Dateline continues.

0: For investigators in Grovetown, Georgia, it had been one wild story after another. Now they were hearing Becky orchestrated Kay's murder, all for the love of Kay's husband, David. The next question was the logical one. What did the husband know?
1: You obviously got to look at the husband. You know, she's having an affair with the husband. The wife's dead. You know, you got to look at the husband as well.
0: Reporter Ashley Campbell said the community was thinking the same thing. And David being away in California at the time of Kay's murder didn't seem to absolve him.
2: You know, oh, how convenient. He's in California and his wife is brutally beaten. Did he hire somebody? We just don't know.
0: Of course, David had been on Edmund's radar from the moment investigators first met him outside Kay's hospital room and thought he was acting strange.
1: I knew there was something there. I just couldn't figure out what yet.
0: But after finding out about his affair with Becky and hearing that Becky could be behind the murder, Edmonds called David in for his first formal interview and got it on tape.
3: What I need you to do is tell me about your relationship with Becky.
4: Okay.
0: David came clean. He admitted to being an unfaithful husband to Kay and explained how it all began.
4: We would be playing tennis, you know, working out before it was. We would go play. It would actually be Becky and I against her and Tony. One day she said, you know why I suck so bad at tennis is because you distract me out there. You know, kind of, you know, a little flirt thing going on.
0: A flirty game of mixed doubles that turned into a hot and heavy affair between next door neighbors.
5: You were intimate with her in your home?
4: Two times.
5: Twice. Where would the other locations be?
4: Most of the time in one of our two vehicles. At her mom's house.
0: But David insisted he'd decided to end the affair. He told Becky it was over.
4: I'm like, look, this is getting too close. I don't want Kay to find out. I'm done with it. You know, I'm done with it. You know, done seeing each other.
0: At least that is until his young son Derek went off to college.
4: I told her multiple times that I would not want the situation to change.
3: Because of Derek.
4: Right.
0: Right after David called it quits, 1 month before the murder, Becky decided to confess to her husband, Tony, sending aftershocks across the lawn to Kay's house.
3: But she told Tony everything.
4: Yes.
3: And Tony picked up the phone and called Kay.
4: Yes.
0: The secret was out.
4: I know that hurt her so bad, and I apologized to her so much. She said she forgave me, and we worked through it together. We were just going to move away from that and put it behind us and move on.
1: He said, they're going to try to make it work. They're going to sell their house. They immediately put a for sale sign in front of the house, and they're going to move and be away from Becky.
0: David told Edmonds an icy chill fell on Hot Springs Drive. Kay quit the job at Healing Hands and quit talking to Becky. But that didn't stop David and Becky from continuing to communicate.
1: They would still talk, and they would still meet for 5 minutes here and there.
0: David insisted it was all above board, nothing physical.
4: Yeah, we did a little bit of email and talked on the phone, but I was, you know, just checking to see how she was doing and, you know, like I said.
0: But as Edmund soon learned, that wasn't entirely true. As the interview continued, David revealed he called Becky from California the night before Kay was killed. And it wasn't just to ask how she was doing.
4: Tuesday night, we had a long conversation.
3: About?
4: Nothing in particular. We just talked for a little while about what was going on, and then we got involved in, you know, phone sex or whatever.
6: This is the night before Kay is killed.
1: The night before Kay is killed. They're having phone sex for an hour.
0: Then the next morning, right around the time of Kay's murder, David called Becky again. This time because he said he was worried about Kay.
6: Is it weird that the husband should be calling the mistress?
1: Oh, definitely. To check on his
6: asking
1: wife.
6: Asking her to look in on the wife?
1: You know,
6: what's up with that?
1: That's what I'm thinking. I mean, is he calling to say, hey, is it done? You know?
6: You got to wonder, right?
1: Oh, definitely.
6: Are these two in cahoots?
1: Most definitely.
4: I've got to believe it. It's the last thing, so far from the last thing I wanted to take her and away from my son. Away from her family and all of her friends.
0: Throughout the interview, David repeatedly denied having any involvement in Kay's murder or being a part of some plot to have her killed.
4: Never once has there been any kind of insinuation, not even insinuating that I would ever want anything to happen to her.
0: As for those repeated calls from California the morning of the murder, David insisted he was genuinely concerned about Kay.
3: Is it normal for you to call her that early in the morning, call Kay, you know, 7 in the morning?
4: So. Always. So I always call her because I talked to Derek before he went to school. And I started getting worried. I thought maybe she's in an accident or something on Columbia Road or something.
0: Edmund started thinking David was telling the truth. So he changed course and asked David whether he thought Becky had it in her to mastermind Kay's murder.
3: It's deep down inside. Do you think she could do this?
4: I never thought that she would be able to, like, orchestrate or set something up like this. I did not think that.
7: Desperate people do desperate things.
4: How? She desperate for what?
7: You!
4: To hurt my wife, kill my wife? To have my wife killed? I did not believe that.
0: Edmonds kept pushing. Eventually, David revealed that more than once, he'd wondered just how desperate a housewife Becky had become. He told Edmonds a month before Kay's murder, someone sent bizarre texts to her that hinted of the affair. David now suspected those texts came from Becky.
7: Did it run across your mind at that time that maybe the text messages were coming in because your timetable and Becky's timetable weren't the same?
4: It crossed my mind. She was trying to let Kay know that she thought that if she found out that Kay would leave.
0: David's interview went on into the night.
1: We get up and briefly walk out of the interview, and he's still in there and it's still being recorded. And, you know, he starts talking to himself, you know, about what have I done?
4: Oh, man, everybody's going to blame me. This cannot be real.
0: But David's interview wasn't over yet. He had more to share, including a clue that would bring Edmonds and his team of investigators one step closer to the truth.
8: Coming up, investigators learn more about another man in Becky's life.
1: It was a real, real strange mother-son relationship. When his mother called, he would drop everything and go to mom.
8: When Dateline continues.
0: After almost 3.5 hours of questioning about his wife's murder, David Parsons sat alone and wept.
4: So sorry, Derek.
0: It wasn't the first time Edmonds heard tears coming from his interview room. But to this veteran cop, David's emotions seemed real. And in the end, Edmonds had no reason to believe that David played any role in a plot to kill Kay.
1: We had no evidence whatsoever to prove that he knew or was involved in any of this.
3: I really don't want to have to come back, you know. Come back to you with something else that comes out that you haven't told me. You know what I'm saying?
4: You can ask me anything. I don't know what else you need to hear from me. I'm not trying to keep anything from you guys, I promise.
0: Before Edmonds turned off his recorder, David did share one tidbit, something that linked up with what Becky's brother had told Edmonds earlier. It was the name of the other person Becky had confided in about her affair with David, Becky's son, Chris.
4: I asked her who knew, you know, if anybody else knew, and she did tell me that Christopher knew that she was with somebody else. I don't know if that means anything or not.
0: Sheriff's deputies spent a lot of their investigation looking at the relationships in Becky's life. First, her son, Michael, then David. But it was Becky's relationship to her other son, Chris, that would prove to be the most intriguing.
1: It was a real, real strange mother-son relationship. When his mother called, he would drop everything and go to mom. Whatever she wanted, he was there.
0: Becky, investigators discovered, doted on Chris and showered him with extravagant gifts. Money, a motorcycle, a car. Nothing was too expensive for Chris. Not even the house he lived in.
1: It was a house that was purchased by his mother.
9: 18-year-old kid with his own house?
1: Correct. That's kind of strange, you know.
9: Was he a mama's boy?
10: Well, I mean, I guess he was a mama's boy. You know, anything he needed, he got.
0: But according to Michael, Becky's over-the-top generosity always seemed to come with strings attached.
10: It was that, hey, I'm going to need something from you. Here's the keys to your new car. Hey, I'm going to need something from you. Here's your house. Hey, I'm going to need something from you. Here's an envelope full of money.
0: And whatever Becky asked for, Chris would eagerly deliver.
10: He said, it may be very hard for you to understand, but I would do anything in this world for our mother.
0: Could anything have included killing his mother's romantic rival? Michelle Amerson, who knew the family well, says over the last several years, Chris had grown distant, She worried he was heading down a dark path.
11: He had changed a lot, so we weren't around him a lot.
9: When you say he changed a lot, Michelle, what are you thinking about?
11: You know, I hate to say, but, you know, he just appeared to be in a different type of crowd than we were hanging with. So, you know, he might have had some issues going on.
0: Remember, investigators did interview Chris right after the attack. They were looking for dirt on his brother, Michael.
12: Do you think your brother did this, or do you think somebody...
13: Absolutely not.
0: But something about Chris struck them as odd.
1: Right from the get-go, we sit down with Christopher, and he is trembling.
12: You sitting here shaking like a dog trying to crap out persimmon seeds, okay? I understand it's traumatic, but you're extremely over-nervous.
1: And immediately we asked him, what's wrong? Why are you shaking that bad?
13: Honest to God, I think I have Parkinson's. I've always shake like this.
9: Parkinson's disease?
1: I was like, Christopher, you're not 19 years old. Yeah, that makes no sense.
0: It was a bizarre little detail they tucked away while they focused on other suspects. And when they went back over that interview, something jumped out. The only alibi Chris had for the time of the murder was Becky.
12: You and your mom are at her work, which is Healing Hands.
1: Christopher says that he didn't go to work at his regular job that morning. He was supposed to go to his mother's work. She picked him up.
0: So a conspiracy that morning between Becky and Chris seemed plausible, even if it didn't explain the later shooting at Healing Hands. Now Edmonds looked for a way to link Chris to the murder scene. And he got another helpful call from Becky's brother, Jerry Jacobs, in jail. They had shown Jerry photos of the murder weapon before.
14: I look for me, too?
15: No.
14: Nothing you can say that you've seen.
15: Right. It's brand new.
0: Then, in a follow-up interview, Jacobs came back and told investigators he recognized the hammer. He said it came from Becky's garage, a place Chris often went to borrow tools.
15: I've seen the hammer in the toolbox in the garage.
16: What toolbox? What were we talking about?
15: In my sister's garage.
0: Sheriff's deputies found Chris in front of the home Becky had bought for him, packing his truck for a weekend getaway.
9: They asked what's going on.
1: No, didn't really say anything. Put him in a car. We take him up to our office and put him in the interview room.
17: Everything's not happening the way you said it happened, so I want you to really think long and hard. I'm telling you, you're a young man right now.
10: Basically, you just called me a liar.
0: Chris, no longer shaking, defiantly asked for a lawyer.
10: I want to speak to a lawyer right now.
1: As soon as we read him his rights, he clammed up.
9: So he's lawyered up, Chris?
1: He's lawyered up.
0: For Investigator Edmonds, the puzzle pieces had finally fallen into place. Becky had the motive to kill Kay, and Chris, with his devotion to his mother and access to the murder weapon, was her means.
17: Go ahead now, stand up. Place your hands behind your back. You're under arrest for murder.
1: Chris would do anything for his mom, and she knew it.
9: Including kill the lady next door.
1: And he did.
0: And the woman behind it all? They arrested her and charged her with murder as well.
9: Where did you take down Becky?
1: She was staying at a hotel at a Holiday Inn. We took her down in the hotel room.
0: Tamara Baldwin could not begin to comprehend the news of their arrests.
9: The Becky with the murderous plot and the Becky you knew from sports games and on your cruise and backyard get-togethers, how do you put those two halves of Becky together?
18: You can't put them together. It's like a square and a circle trying to fit together. I didn't see the square. All I saw was the circle.
0: It didn't make sense to Tamara, and it didn't make sense to Becky and Chris's defense attorneys either. As they saw, the state's case was riddled with reasonable doubt.
9: What was the weakest part about it?
19: The weakest part about it was the lack of physical evidence connecting them to the crime.
9: Putting them in that house.
19: Right.
0: And they were just itching to get into the courtroom to try to tear apart the state's case.
8: Coming up, if, as prosecutors allege, Becky plotted to kill Kay, then who shot Becky?
9: He was the guy in the bushes.
1: He was the guy in the bushes with the gun.
8: When Dateline continues.

0: Becky Sears and her son Chris had been charged with the murder of Becky's neighbor and romantic rival, Kay Parsons. And they'd hired a pair of veteran attorneys to prepare a vigorous defense.
1: It was a tough situation.
0: Brothers Vic and Jacques Hawk saw a prosecution case full of titillating soapy drama. But when they started looking at the actual evidence, they were unimpressed. No forensics linked their clients to the murder.
2: You think about it, they did all kinds of CSI type of testing within the house. Nothing connected either Becky Sears or Chris to the offense.
0: No DNA, no fingerprints, no eyewitnesses. And that one hair recovered from under Kay's fingernails didn't match either one. The crime, they said, looked like a botched burglary, not a premeditated plot. Becky Sears and her son Chris had been charged with the murder of Becky's neighbor and romantic rival, Kay Parsons. And they'd hired a pair of veteran attorneys to prepare a vigorous defense.
1: It was a tough situation.
0: Brothers Vic and Jacques Hawk saw a prosecution case full of titillating soapy drama. But when they started looking at the actual evidence, they were unimpressed. No forensics linked their clients to the murder.
2: You think about it, they did all kinds of CSI type of testing within the house. Nothing connected either Becky Sears or Chris to the offense.
0: No DNA, no fingerprints, no eyewitnesses. And that one hair recovered from under Kay's fingernails didn't match either one. The crime, they said, looked like a botched burglary, not a premeditated plot.
3: You think about it, if you're going to go commit a murder, you know, what are you going to pick? You're going to pick a gun, you're going to pick a knife, you're going to pick some sort of weapon that you can dispense with somebody fairly quickly. Okay, what are we going to do this murder with? Let's get a hammer and a bat. That seems crazy.
4: How'd you feel about your case, Jack?
3: Oh, I felt great. I felt like this was a very winnable case.
0: They did what lawyers do. They went through the case file, pestered the state to turn over evidence, and then they saw it.
4: And it was devastating.
2: It made it much more difficult, yes.
5: That was the day that...
0: The piece of evidence in the case file was a recorded interview with Becky, a surprise to the defense.
3: I mean, I was floored because I was under the impression that she had made a statement. And then we find out not only was it a statement, it was a five-hour statement. And with every kind of detail that messed the case up.
0: Right after her arrest, Becky had spoken, and what a story she had to tell. She began by insisting her relationship with Kay's husband was over.
6: David was going to make his marriage work, and I was going to make my marriage work. I don't love him anymore. I love my husband, and my husband and I are trying to make our marriage work out.
0: But she admitted she did talk with David on the night before Kay's murder.
7: What'd you talk about?
8: We talked about ball games, the kids, and sex over the phone, which is something that, I mean, we had never done that before, and I don't even know how it ended up that way, but...
7: But you basically had phone sex.
8: I mean, I guess that's what you call it.
4: Did you ask her bluntly, did you kill Kay, or did you cause her death?
9: We did. She denied it.
0: But other details came spilling out when investigators challenged her.
7: You have asked people, more than one person, on more than one occasion, to kill her.
8: I have never asked anybody to kill her. The only thing I have ever done is say, I take that back. I did say to my brother one time, I wish that she was just gone.
4: So she admits to wanting to have Kay gone.
9: She does, but she
4: doesn't say that she's the...
9: No, she says
4: she's the person who does it.
9: Right.
0: And as she kept talking, she admitted she wasn't quite so vague about her wishing ill on Kay. Her story started changing slightly. Maybe she did talk to her brother about hiring a hitman.
8: I was upset one day, and my brother came over to my office, and I was like, you don't know anybody that'll take anybody, and I didn't even say Kay. I just said, you don't know anybody that'll take anybody out, do you?
7: But you were talking about Kay.
8: I was.
0: Then came another revelation, this one about her son.
9: She starts telling us that she knew that whatever she was saying, that she wanted Kay gone and that would make her happy, that Christopher was listening and that she knew what he wanted to do was make her happy.
0: Becky began pinning it all on Chris.
4: Turning on her boy.
9: On her own son.
0: She admitted that on the morning of the murder, she picked up Chris and drove him to her house on Hot Springs Drive. She just hedged a bit on the reason.
6: The implied reason was he was going to go next door.
5: To Kay's house to do what?
6: We didn't talk about it. It was an implied reason he was going to go to Kay's house he was going, in his mind, to do whatever it took to make me happy. And that would be to get rid of Kay.
4: So she's the puppeteer putting all of these things in place for him to be tempted and act on it?
9: She's pulling all the strings.
4: I'm not saying do this, but you and I both know what you're supposed to do here?
9: Yes.
0: In her interview, Becky continued to insist she didn't know what happened in Kay's house. That is, not until Chris called her later that morning and asked for another ride.
5: When he got in the vehicle, could you see blood on his clothes and stuff?
6: I didn't see any blood on his clothes, but I think he had blood on his face, and I asked him, what did you do? I said, oh, my God, what did you do? And that's when he said he beat the shit out of her. And I said, Christopher, please tell me that she is okay. Please tell me that you did not do this.
5: And what did he say?
6: He said, I beat the shit out of her.
4: She's giving up her son as a killer here.
9: She's throwing him under the bus.
4: This is extraordinary.
9: It is.
4: Do you realize how extraordinary it is as you're taking the story down?
9: Oh, yes.
4: So she's groomed him as her little killer.
9: Most definitely. He was her little monster.
6: I messed up because I made Christopher think that I wanted him to do something that was horrible when I didn't want him to hurt anybody, and I made him think that I did. And he was convinced that he was helping me.
0: Becky told investigators that Chris got rid of his bloody clothes, stuffed them in his backpack, and she drove him back to her office. And then they later showed up together at the crime scene, pretending to know nothing, but alarmed that Kay was still clinging to life.
6: The next conversation that Christopher and I had was at the hospital when I talked to him, and I was crying, and he said not to worry about it, that everything's going to be okay. And I told him I didn't know what to do to help him. He said I didn't need to do anything, that he was going to take care of everything, and I told him I was scared.
0: After that, Becky said she and Chris worked together to throw investigators off the trail, which meant that shooting at Healing Hands was a total setup.
9: It was Christopher.
4: He was the guy in the bushes.
9: He was the guy in the bushes with the gun.
0: Chris had shot his own mother, a ruse to throw off the cops, and a bumbling one at that. Becky said their plan was for Chris to shoot and miss.
6: He didn't mean to shoot me. He was just going to shoot at me to scare me, for me to say that somebody chased after me wanting money.
5: Your own son shot
6: me. He didn't mean to.
0: Becky Sears had told investigators quite a story, in a version that showed her slightly less culpable than Chris. The legal fight now had shifted to mother against son, and Becky had one more card left to play.
10: Coming up, it's the question everyone was asking.
4: Who is this woman?
11: Evil.
10: When Dateline continues.

0: Becky Sears and her son Chris were both facing the death penalty for conspiring to murder Kay Parsons. But their attorneys, Vic and Jacques Hawk, suddenly had a colossal problem on their hands.
1: I didn't want him to hurt anybody.
0: Becky's all but a confession on tape. Vic represented Becky and Jacques represented Chris. Facing this tough new set of facts, the brothers decided to sever their cases. Mother would now be pitted against son in two separate trials.
2: I didn't have any question in my mind that his mom would testify against him if it benefited his mom.
3: And Chris is going to go to trial first here.
2: Yes.
3: Does that make a difference in the scheme of things?
2: Well, I think it puts pressure on her because then that gives him some reason to maybe, if he is hit with a significant sentence, death penalty, whatever, a good bit of impetus to come and testify against his mama.
0: The state still didn't have any physical evidence against Chris, but that was about to change.
2: I get a message that a box of bloody clothes and shoes have been turned over.
0: Becky had an 11th hour reveal. She told authorities where to find the clothes Chris wore during the murder. She'd stashed them in her mother's attic. Turning them over was a play to get herself a better deal.
3: So she can do herself some good and get the death penalty off the table?
4: I think that's the obvious.
3: What'd you see when you opened it?
5: Saw the backpack. Black backpack, just like she described. We found the jewelry taken from the Parsons home. We found the jewelry taken from the Sears home. It was all there.
3: Signed, sealed, and delivered. That was it.
5: There was nothing else
3: to do. Say goodnight. There was nothing else to do.
5: No, not at all.
0: There would be no trial now. Instead, a plea agreement in May 2012. Becky Sears and her son Chris Bowers pleaded guilty to murdering Kay Parsons. They were spared the death penalty. But in the end, Becky didn't get a better deal than Chris. The judge sentenced them both to life in prison without parole. Becky appeared in court that day, looking hardly like the well-put-together suburban mom from days past.
3: Do you remember seeing Becky on the news when she came to court?
6: I did.
3: What did you think?
6: I was like, wow, I understand why she was going to Weight Watchers. She had gained so much weight and, you know, really no remorse either.
0: Even her defense attorney, who withdrew from the case before that plea deal, said he could not fathom the taboos broken in this case. The families ripped apart.
4: She's turned the mother-son relationship upside down. No mother would do what she's done. No real mother. And to have turned on her own son, that says more than anything else about Becky Sears.
0: And even as she headed off to prison, this saga wasn't over yet. Her old boss at Healing Hands says that while she was working for him, Becky had her hands in the till.
3: How much money, Juergen?
7: About $250,000.
3: Was stolen by Becky from your Healing Hands account?
7: Yeah.
3: So nice, friendly, gregarious Becky out front has been stealing from you with both hands. I'm guessing she was your best paid employee and you had no idea.
7: And you would guess right.
3: That's before you even get to the whole other thing of the business with Kay. So who is this woman?
7: Evil.
0: Becky was never charged with the theft. The DA says they had the evidence, but with her guilty plea and life sentence, it all became a moot issue. And remember how Michael was blamed for stealing checks from Healing Hands? He told us what really happened.
8: It wasn't me, that was my mother.
3: She blamed you and you took the heat, huh?
8: Yeah, she basically told me, hey, if I didn't do that for her, you know, all the money she was making, she couldn't make it no more.
3: But you had nothing to do with it?
8: Nope. Sure didn't.
0: It's been years since he spent all that time in the interrogation room, taking the heat for his mother and brother's crimes. When he sat down with us, Michael said he still had nightmares about it all.
8: I'm torn up inside.
3: You're still part of the wreckage of this whole deal.
8: Yeah.
3: Have you talked to or seen your mother since?
8: No. I sure haven't. Sure haven't.
3: Do you want to?
8: Do
3: you have questions for her?
8: I do. I sure do.
3: She's sitting here. What do you ask her?
8: What I ask her? I would like to ask her what happened. You know, what happened to the mother I had, you know.
0: Until then, Michael is trying to focus on the future. And his family friend, Michelle Emerson, says she's there to help him.
3: You're still kind of a second mom for Michael.
9: Yes.
3: How's he doing in your opinion, Michelle?
9: Michael's doing better. You know, we have had a lot of heartache over his loss and, you know, what he's been through, but he's a trooper and he has a lot of people standing behind him.
0: Becky Sears and her husband, Tony, they divorced. And Kay's husband, David, he remarried, staying in the house where it all happened. Derek, just 12 years old at the time of his mother's death, went into the Marine Corps. And for Kay's friends, their memories of her remain.
3: What were your last words to her? And you know they're never going to be the last words. They were.
10: I said, I'm sorry. I said, you know, I love you, girl. And she says, I know. I know. And I said, I'll talk to you later. And that was it.
0: Grovetown quietly bustles along with few traces of the tragedy that happened on Hot Springs Drive. But Tamara says that for her, Kay's spirit is still there, right down the street.
3: Do you offer up a little prayer to Kay when you drive by her place?
6: Of course, and also to Derek. It has to be hard on him. And so always pray to make sure that he knows that even though his mother's not there, she loved him more than anything.
11: That's all for now. I'm Lester Holt. Thank you for joining us.
12: Nobody's seen her. Nobody heard from her. She's really missing.
11: They were friends out to scare up some Halloween fun.
12: We couldn't wait to go to this Halloween party.
13: She had a poison ivy costume, bright lipstick, a wig on.
11: But one of them was stalked by real evil.
14: He remembers two subjects harassing a female in the parking lot. She was yelling for help.
15: So you went back out to the parking lot and the vehicle that you put her in was gone and hurt you.
11: Chelsea was missing and somebody was lying.
16: I did not do anything to that girl. Did not.
17: Did you take that girl and do harm to her?
18: Oh. Did he have anything to do with her disappearing at all? Or
19: no.
11: Adding to the mystery where it all began.
20: You're in the middle of nowhere. It's pitch black. You have the majority of people in costumes, disguised. A worst-case scenario to start an investigation.
11: So many dead ends. One big question. Was Chelsea still alive?
21: I had to find her.
20: She says, oh, my God, Brian, that's her shoe.
11: A Halloween mystery that will leave you chilled to the bone.
22: What did you think when you saw that?
14: The hair on the back of your neck kind of stands up.
11: I'm Lester Holt, and this is Dateline. Here's Keith Morrison with The Halloween Party.
23: In a quiet rural township in southeastern Michigan, as October chilled into autumn, two young women prepared for the social event of the season.
12: It's going to be great. There's going to be so many people.
23: Or so they imagined. So they hoped. In their sunny naivete, they and so many others of a particular demographic on the farms and in the small towns around Monroe County.
12: It was like a build-up that whole summer that we couldn't wait to go to this Halloween party.
23: Halloween. Becky Brinson and her friend Chelsea Bruck just loved dressing up for Halloween. Chelsea and Becky worked together at a restaurant called Olga's Kitchen in Monroe. And as they served their customers, they talked endlessly about what was coming. This wasn't going to be just any Halloween party. It was Big Mike's annual Halloween bash of 2014.
12: Everyone knew Big Mike has the biggest Halloween party.
23: And after all, their friends were going, and there'd be bands and noise and excitement, and who knew what all there'd be?
12: We're definitely going to be there.
23: Big Mike had made quite a name for himself with his heavy metal music and his epic parties here at his mother's farm. The girls had been to some of those parties before, and nothing bad ever happened, so really, why should they worry? As they dreamt up their costumes, their clever impersonations of evil.
12: We're both going to be Batman villains.
23: Chelsea would be the essence of evil, Batman's nemesis, Poison Ivy.
12: She looked beautiful in her costume.
1: Yeah, I bet.
12: I'll never forget.
23: Chelsea made it herself, spent weeks bent over a needle and thread, and by hand sewed on each leaf of artificial ivy.
12: I didn't even know she could do that.
23: And she found a wig, just the right thing, maroon, with tips of red, like blood, like the wine jug she carried, like the bright red of her poisoned lips.
1: She must have been very proud of it.
12: She was.
23: Did they imagine, even for a moment, as they prepared, that true evil would find them here on this sleepy country road, not just the pretend kind? No, not as they tingled with excitement that Saturday, October 25th, 2014, and blended into the wild bacchanalian scene inside, two giant tents Big Mike had set up for the occasion. And the revelers poured in. 600, 700 people, hundreds more maybe, who knew? A parade of eight heavy metal rock bands blasted their shockwaves into the night. One of them, Big Mike's very own band, Pickaxe Preacher. That's him, singing. The band had dressed up as Ninja Turtles for Halloween. And somewhere out there in that crowd were Becky and Chelsea and their friend Penny Watkins.
13: Me and Chelsea kind of attached at the hip.
23: Penny was a decade older than Chelsea, had four growing kids. But that night at the party,
13: we're walking around and being goofy, like two little school girls just laughing and giggling and drinking a little bit. I felt 21 again when I was hanging out with her.
23: Chelsea was 22, grew up in a tiny, safe place called Maybe. She was the youngest of five children, still lived at home with her parents.
13: She was nice. She was friendly, kind of wholesome, just this girl that, you know, came from the country and was ready to meet new people and do new things and have some fun. Happy to start her life, happy to adventure and explore and do new experiences.
23: Just after midnight, the last band stopped playing, and Big Mike lit up a huge bonfire, flames up to 15, 20 feet high.
13: We actually walked over there together. That's when she bumped her nose.
23: Chelsea, that is, bumped her nose on a tent pole. Had to hurt.
1: Was it bleeding or anything?
12: It wasn't bleeding. There was a mark where she had hit it, and she was holding her face. We were kind of laughing at her because, you know, she's clumsy sometimes.
13: It hurt. You know, when you hit your nose, it kind of stings.
1: Sure.
13: You know, I kind of babied her a little bit, like, oh, you're going to be okay. She wanted to go home right then. I'm like, it's going to be okay. It's going to be okay. Just drink a little bit. It'll go away, you know. And after a minute or two, she was fine, and she was back enjoying the party.
23: Then, about 1 a.m., it was time to go home. Earlier, Chelsea had asked Penny for a ride home. But sometime during the bonfire, they lost sight of each other. And Penny's sister had to work the next morning and so had to leave right then.
13: And she had to be up at 6, so it was time to go.
23: Such confusion. By then, Becky was holding Chelsea's phone because Chelsea had no pockets in her poison ivy getup. But Becky couldn't find Chelsea either.
12: And I was like, what do I do? Like, do I find a different ride? Do I get stuck here? Like, go find Chelsea?
13: I assumed that, you know, she knew other people and someone would give her a ride home. I felt like she was there with people in the community, people that knew her, so I didn't have a reason to be concerned that anything bad would happen.
23: So they left, Penny and Becky, who still had Chelsea's phone.
12: Probably the biggest regret of my life.
13: In hindsight, it's probably like the worst mistake I've ever made, was not looking out for her better than I did. There was so much I could have done to help protect her, and I didn't.
23: Later, much later, someone would report seeing Chelsea as the party wound down, in the dark, alone, seemed to be crying. And then, nothing. Chelsea Bruck simply vanished into the cold night air.
11: Where was Chelsea? Certainly she'd turn up by the next day, when we return.
13: At the time, I guess, there was a hope that maybe something silly happened.
11: But that hope faded fast.
2: There were probably about 15 people here. They're all searching through the field. And that's when it started getting more alarming.
1: This is real.
2: Yeah.
11: When Dateline continues.
23: The day after Big Mike's Halloween party 2014 was a Sunday, recovery day.
4: I remember just telling my dad how much fun it was and how happy I was to get out of the house and, you know, just all good things.
23: Penny Watkins and Becky Brinson failed to understand just yet it was going to be second-guessing day, too. Becky, through the haze in her morning after head, called Chelsea's mom, left a message that she had Chelsea's cell phone.
12: And whenever Chelsea woke up that day, she could come get it because I'd be home all day.
1: Did you hear anything back?
12: I didn't hear anything until late that night.
23: When Chelsea's sister sent Becky a message on Facebook saying Chelsea hadn't come home, so Becky responded.
12: She's probably at a friend's house. She's probably, you know, maybe still sleeping. Who knows? Maybe got up, ate, went back to bed. You know, who knows?
23: Who indeed? By Monday, when Chelsea had still not turned up at home, or called, or sent word, her worried family contacted whoever they could think of. Friends, the police, then, Big Mike.
2: I'll sit at breakfast.
23: This is Big Mike, the party guy. His real name is Mike Williams, and this is his mother's farm, where he's lived pretty much all his life.
2: I got a couple of Facebook messages. You see Chelsea, you know where Chelsea's at? And I'm like, I didn't know even know who they were talking about at first.
23: It was Chelsea's sister who messaged Big Mike. The family was worried, very worried now.
2: People were like messaging me, Mike, go look through your field, you know, go look, take a walk, you know. I'm like, all right.
23: But look for what? A body? Surely not. Anyway, look he did.
2: I took my dog with me. We went walking. I went hiking through the field, probably hiked a couple miles, and then my dog stumbled on a fox trap.
23: So Mike took his injured and bleeding dog back to his house, and there encountered Chelsea's mom, who he said gave him a chilly reception. He excused himself, took his dog to the vet.
2: And then I came back here. You know, there were probably about 15 people here. They're all searching through the field. That's when it started getting more alarming.
1: This is real.
2: Yeah, this is real. She's missing.
23: Chelsea's family was frantic, did not waste time.
1: They set up camp here.
2: Yeah, they did. They kind of like, this was like their base for a little bit.
1: Did they actually put up a tent or something?
2: Put up a tent. I had a generator, porta potty. And I talked to my attorney and what we should, how we should handle it. And he said, just leave them alone for now. And eventually they'll go away. And we took that advice and we just kind of let them do their thing. And
1: did they say, do you mind if we set up here? Or
2: I don't think they even asked. I think they just did. Yeah.
1: Because they sort of suspected you.
2: Yeah, they kind of suspected me, and I don't think they really, maybe they were trying to put heat on me or something.
1: Maybe.
2: I don't know.
23: Meanwhile, a few sheriff's deputies joined the family and searched the fields behind Mike's house with their ATVs and a search dog, and found nothing. But suspicion was in the air. That Monday evening, at least as Mike saw it, Chelsea's mom, understandably very worried, took on an accusing tone.
2: Is she in your basement? Is she in your trailer? Do you have her? Like, I have her locked up somewhere. You know, that kind of, like, threw me out. Like, no, I don't, you know, I'm out here helping.
23: But here around the farm, people wondered, was he? Anyway, that was about the time Penny heard that Chelsea never made it home after the party.
4: Kind of got a lump in my throat. Like, what?
23: And she joined the search that night.
4: At the time, I guess, there was a hope that maybe something silly happened. Like, she got her leg caught in somewhere, or she was just somehow was on the property and
1: got lost, was in the woods somewhere or something.
4: Yeah, I mean, it's Monroe. Stuff like that don't happen in Monroe.
1: It's a safe, safe little place.
23: The next thing Becky heard was very early the next morning, Tuesday.
12: I got a knock on my door from the police.
23: And then finally Becky understood. Something awful may have happened to her friend Chelsea.
1: What did your mind go to?
12: The worst possible scenarios. Maybe she walked home. What if she got hit by a car? What if she's in a ditch somewhere? You know, what if somebody kidnapped her? Or trafficking.
1: There were cases of human trafficking?
12: Yeah.
1: So people were being snatched, young women particularly, and then taken off to become prostitutes somewhere against their will. How did that feel?
12: I was helpless.
23: Penny used Facebook to get the word out about Chelsea and kept looking.
4: I was out there almost every day. Some nights I'd put the kids to bed and go out searching all night.
23: Out on Big Mike's property, the family invited the media, including our Detroit affiliate WDIV, to their command post. And Chelsea's mother tried to stay focused through her fear and regret.
5: Had I known she was going to a party with over 600 people, 22 or not, she would not have been going.
23: This was agony for a mother and for a sister.
7: If she was able to come home, she would have by now.
23: From Mike's farm, the family sent volunteer search parties around the neighborhood and beyond.
2: And they were still conducting searches throughout the fields. They were knocking on farmers' doors, asking if they could look around their fields and things like that.
23: Detectives from the sheriff's office were very active, too, by then. But they'd already encountered a serious problem. How to investigate 600 or 800 people, many in Halloween disguise.
11: Coming up, an eyewitness.
14: He saw Chelsea. He described her as being tipsy.
11: He also spotted someone walking away with her.
14: He described this guy pretty good, which ultimately led us to this composite sketch.
20: Upon releasing it, we got flooded with phone calls.
11: When Dateline...

0: Each day that first week, little groups of people showed up at Big Mike's place out in rural Monroe County, eager to follow a worried sister's direction.
1: 5 mile radius out the first circle, my house 10 miles out. That's where we're looking, that's where she'd go.
0: Well, in town, the sheriff's office confronted a baffling mystery.
2: It's a Halloween party, so you had the majority of people in costumes.
3: It didn't take but a minute for Detectives Brian Sroka and Mike Predmore to get the picture. This wasn't going to be easy. Somehow, they had to figure out what happened to one young woman at a rowdy party of more than 600 people who had been drinking.

0: Chelsea's sister told NBC's Toledo affiliate WNWO.
1: She even had told my mom that night, I'm not even staying that long. I'll be home in a couple hours. She was just going to go with her friends for a little bit and come back.
2: Detectives talked to Chelsea's friends, too, of course.
3: And what did they tell you about her dating history?
4: She wasn't currently seeing anybody, but there were a couple guys she was interested in. So we looked into those people.
3: These were guys she had dated before?
4: She had dated or was interested in.
3: How carefully did you look at these guys she had been interested in or had dated?
4: Very, very in depth.
3: Did any of them go to the party?
4: No.
3: Oh.
5: So we were trying to determine, did they pick her up? Did they have someone pick her up? What did they know about Chelsea that night? We brought them in, we talked to them, we searched their homes, we searched their cell phones. At one point we even collected some of their clothing, you know, to maybe possibly get some type of evidence, DNA, fibers.
0: But detectives were hearing from people who had been at the party.
4: We actually have six different people that we made contact with who let Chelsea borrow their phone for phone calls. And then she actually tried to call two friends.
0: One of those friends was Penny, who was home by the time Chelsea called.
6: She asked if I could come get her. At the time, I thought I was being responsible, and I told her, I'm sorry, I drunk too much, I really have no business driving. She didn't sound desperate for a ride, she didn't sound upset.
4: She never tried to call her mom or anybody else. She was seen crying a few times, you know, by the fire. She was saying nobody's, you know, she has no friends to give her a ride. She was cold. She was just upset.
0: But then, a couple of days after the party, a woman called in, said her son may have seen something important.
5: He saw Chelsea, and he remembers clearly that it was Chelsea because he talked to her about her poison ivy costume and that how badly allergic he is to poison ivy.
3: Did you remember what time this was?
5: It was approximately...
6: Come get her. At the time, I thought I was being responsible, and I told her, I'm sorry, I drunk too much, I really have no business driving. She didn't sound desperate for a ride, she didn't sound upset.
4: She never tried to call her mom or anybody else. She was seen crying a few times, you know, by the fire. She was saying nobody's... You know, she has no friends to give her a ride. She was cold. She was just upset.
0: But then, a couple of days after the party, a woman called in, said her son may have seen something important.
5: He saw Chelsea, and he remembers clearly that it was Chelsea because he talked to her about her poison ivy costume and that how badly allergic he is to poison ivy.
3: Did you remember what time this was?
5: It was approximately 3:30 in the morning. He described her as being tipsy.
0: But here's the thing, and maybe it was some kind of break in the case. He said he saw a man hovering over Chelsea.
5: He's kind of comforting her, standing with her, you know, talking to her.
0: Almost like they knew each other, said the witness.
5: He described him, you know, as a little taller, slender, hair swooping, wearing glasses.
0: And then the two disappeared into the dark, he said.
5: He described this guy pretty good to one of our Michigan State Police sketch artists, which ultimately led us to this composite sketch.
3: And released it to the public?
5: Right away, as soon as we had it.
4: Upon releasing it, we got flooded with phone calls. We didn't realize how common of a look that actually is. I mean, a lot of people actually look like the sketch.
0: Mike Williams offered an opinion.
7: It looks like 150 different people that I know. You know, I don't know. I can take you to a bar right now where everybody in the bar looks like that.
0: But Mike told the detectives that a couple of members of a Milwaukee band that worked the party looked a bit like the sketch.
7: Maybe talk to them. I don't know. Maybe she hopped in their tour van and went back to Milwaukee. I don't know. She was kind of a free spirit. So, I mean, I thought maybe she just cut town, yeah. You know.
4: So we sought assistance from the FBI. Tracking them down, nothing panned out.
3: They all had alibis.
4: Yes.
0: But Big Mike? Neither the detectives nor Chelsea's family could shake the idea. This guy was hiding something.
8: Coming up.
4: We asked for his consent to search the house, and he denied his consent.
8: Big Mike in the spotlight, and a new witness who says...

0: He saw Chelsea right before she went missing from Mike's party.
1: So you went back out to the parking lot and the vehicle that you put her in was gone.
2: And her too.
0: When Dateline continues.
3: Four days after Chelsea Bruck disappeared, the detectives decided it was time for a serious talk with Big Mike Williams.
4: Chelsea. Okay, you know her.
5: I don't know her, but I do know who she is.
3: Funny thing about Mike. On the one hand, he seemed cooperative, but on the other...
6: We asked for his consent to search the house, you know, for any kind of evidence from the investigation, make sure Chelsea wasn't even in the house, and he denied his consent.
3: So, they did it the hard way.
7: They came in with 13 SWAT guys in full gear, and I said, do you have a search warrant? And they presented it to me right there and then are you let us in or we got kicking the door? That's when I let them in.
8: They're getting tough with you at this point.
7: Yeah, you know, when they went through my house and they were searching for things, like they left a terrible mess. It's the first time I think ever in my entire life living here I didn't feel comfortable in my own home.
3: Outside, investigators took one look at Mike's fire pit and was there something in there?
7: They dug through, you know, years of burning stuff, you know, having parties. And
8: who was that like?
7: I kind of shook my head. They had it all taped off, and I think they dug all day looking in there.
3: Nothing. Still, was he a person of significant interest? Oh, yes.
6: Absolutely.
9: We kept Mike, Big Mike, close.
3: But the investigation was about to take a turn. Detective Fredmore was at the office when a new tip came in about a young man named Harlan Byrd.
9: Did he possibly have information that would help us find Chelsea or what happened to her?
3: Which is how the 19-year-old Mr. Byrd wound up in an interview room at the sheriff's office.
10: So who'd you go to this party with?
1: I went with my best friend. I consider my brother.
9: He remembers two subjects harassing a female in the parking lot of the party. And at this time, they were, you know, shoving her around and pushing around, assaulting this female, and that she was out crying and yelling for help. He intervened, and he fought these guys off, and he helped Chelsea up off the ground. And he actually got blood of Chelsea's on his shirt.
8: Could he describe her?
9: He described her as Chelsea.
8: Okay.
9: He described her as
8: poison ivy,
9: the wig. He described Chelsea to a T.
3: Finally, a witness who could actually tell them something.
1: I just told her to please sit still. I didn't want to leave her, but I didn't want to stay there either because I didn't know whether or not it was something found like that. They'd blame me.
3: Harlan said he put the woman in a red four-door car, though he didn't know who the car belonged to. And then he went back to the party to find anyone who knew her.
1: I was looking for about 5 to 15 minutes, walked back to the car, and her was gone.
2: So you went back out to the parking lot, and the vehicle that you put her in was gone,
1: and her too.
3: The detectives knew Chelsea bumped her nose at the party, so when Harlan mentioned blood, that got their attention.
2: So from where you picked her up, there was a little bit of blood on your right shoulder?
1: Not this shirt I was wearing, it's a different shirt, but yes, I'm not seeing a big spot, it was like a little dab, and I didn't realize it until I got home that night and looked at my shirt.
2: You still got the shirt?
1: I should, I'm pretty sure it's getting cleaned right now because my fiance has a girlfriend, so that's fiance.
2: If there's blood on it, we want it for her DNA.
1: If it was clean, would you still be able to get something off of it? Or no?
3: Unfortunate, if true. But there was something about young Harlan that didn't seem quite on the level.
2: And when you got her up, she had a bloody nose?
1: I didn't see her having a bloody nose, but I figured that she was bleeding somewhere because I was a...
2: Oh, earlier you told me she had a bloody nose.
1: I didn't say I seen it. I said...
2: I even asked. You said it was up here.
1: I said it had to be because where she rested her shoulder on... Or her face on my shoulder. That's what I figured because that's...
2: Then when I asked you how much blood there was, you said, just a few spots. And I said, from her nose, I don't know, it was just a few spots.
1: I don't know for sure.
2: I mean, I'm having a little bit of problems with your story here, Harlan.
1: I'm just telling you what this girl that I found...
8: When a person tells a story like that, frequently it's cover for having actually done something bad.
9: Correct. Correct.
6: You start thinking he says that he has her blood on his clothing.
8: But I tried to save her.
6: Is he trying to make an excuse if something did happen to Chelsea, if we find her with some injuries, is he trying to account for that and cover that up?
9: Yeah. Hey, are you in here for another reason? You know, did something happen and You do have something to do with it. And you're coming forward, but you don't want to come forward and just be direct. This is your way of telling us that you possibly had something to do with Chelsea's disappearance. And he denied, you know, doing anything to Chelsea.
3: They put some pressure on Harlan.
11: Did you take that girl and do harm to her?
1: No.
11: Did you take that girl and second her?
1: No.
11: Did you rape her?
1: No.
11: Did you kill her?
1: No.
9: And it was through more questioning, his story kind of got, you know, it wasn't making sense at all. And that's when, you know, ultimately we ask him, did you ever see her? Do you even know Chelsea? Did you have any contact with her? He ultimately said, no, I just wanted to look good.
3: He made the whole thing up?
9: He made the whole thing up.
1: This is nothing but a big lie that I shouldn't have done, and I'm sorry.
3: Of course, they had to waste more time checking Harlan's stories, whether made up or not.
12: Come on.
3: And then they arrested him for lying to the police. What's it like to think you've got a lead like that and then it's gone?
9: It's deflating.
3: Still, something about that young man. As they moved on, they kept him in mind, just in case.
0: Coming up, one tip that sounds too good to be true.
13: He had a knife and he goes, this is what I used with Chelsea Brooke.
0: And another tip that's all too real.
6: She says, oh my God, Brian, that's her shoe.
0: When Dateline came.

0: our Father, who art in heaven,
1: hallowed be thy name. Chelsea Bruck had been missing for more than a week.
2: I love her, and I miss her, and I want her to come home.
1: When her family and friends gathered for a prayer vigil.
2: She's coming home. It's not a hope. It's a reality.
3: It's something that I wish no one else ever has to go through. To just, she's your baby sister. You're supposed to take care of her and be there for her, and you can't.
1: Chelsea's family moved their search operation from Big Mike's place to a more permanent base.
4: They actually went to a vacant bank from Real Bank and Trust, set up a headquarters. A
5: lot of new faces today, which is good because people are tired.
1: And from here, her family held for dear life to a fading hope that Chelsea was alive, might still come home.
5: Absolutely miss you, love you. If somebody is holding you, no matter where you're at, no matter, we just want you home.
1: The family's organization was impressive. Each volunteer assigned to a group, each group sent to a particular area or neighborhood.
4: And this just went on and on.
1: Soon there were posters of Chelsea's face and purple ribbons, her favorite color, everywhere. Friends like Penny worried she might have been kidnapped by sex traffickers. So Penny went looking in the darker corners of Toledo, Ohio, a half hour south of Monroe.
6: I was handing out flyers. Did anyone, have you seen this girl? You know, in the areas where prostitution is known and all that stuff. I had policemen tell me, you don't need to be out here. You need to go back home. Because I would go out at night because that's when the prostitutes were out.
7: Kind of a dangerous thing to do, you know.
6: I had to find her. I just, you know, what do you do? I mean, I couldn't live with myself just sitting at home and hoping that she'd turn up.
1: Chelsea was featured on Dateline's own Missing in America series. Her mother tried to stay positive.
2: Cannot lose hope. Cannot give up. The faith and prayers gives us that hope. If anything, it's only gotten stronger.
1: But Penny and others couldn't quite keep that up.
6: I know her sweet mom always had hope. And I know one time I introduced myself and I said I was Chelsea's friend. And she corrected me. No, you are Chelsea's friend. Chelsea's out there.
1: But Christmas 2014 came and went. No sign of Chelsea. And then, a week into the new year, a break. Maybe the break they'd been waiting for. A terrified woman in Toledo reported that her ex-boyfriend confessed to her that he killed Chelsea.
8: Okay, Carrie, I'm Detective Premore. This is Detective Smith.
9: We brought her in right away. And another detective and I sat down with her and interviewed her.
1: Her name was Carrie Carr.
10: When I went to go leave, I walked out and I was trying to get in my car.
8: Okay.
10: Pulled out a knife. Okay, a pocket knife.
8: Okay.
10: And then he goes, this is the one I use on Chelsea.
9: She provided information that this ex-boyfriend of hers told her that, you know, he was at the party and that he left with Chelsea and that he ultimately ended up killing Chelsea and dumping her body in the Toledo area in a cemetery.
1: And Carrie said he threatened to kill her, too.
10: He, like, grabbed me by my shirt, and he had a knife, and he goes, this is what I used with Chelsea Bruck. He didn't say her name exactly.
8: What did he say?
10: He said, this is what I used on Chelsea.
8: Okay.
10: Don't make me use it on you.
9: You could tell that she was nervous, you know, real on edge.
1: Carrie said she lived in fear of her ex-boyfriend, and she wanted him arrested right away.
10: I want him locked up, but I can't have him, like, questioned and then released. He lives on the same street as me.
8: Right.
10: He's going to come after me and my kid.
1: If Carrie was telling the truth, this was very big.
7: Did you actually confront this guy?
9: We did. We interviewed him, and we brought up the same information that was provided to us without even mentioning her name. He says, this girlfriend of mine, Carrie Carr, we've had problems for a long time, and I believe that she's doing this to get back at me because she don't like me. She wants to see me in trouble.
1: The detectives brought Carrie in for another chat.
9: After a lengthy discussion, she ultimately said yes. What her ex-boyfriend told us that she was trying to get back at him and try to get him in trouble almost like I got you kind of thing.
7: Mm-hmm. You know, frustrating work that you do.
9: Yeah, this was, I mean, this took days. Mm-hmm. You know, it took us away from the what we're thinking we're investigating, trying to locate Chelsea and find out what happened to her with this information that someone comes in and brings to us.
1: So they arrested Carrie, too, for lying to the police. And they went back to square one while Chelsea's family waited for something, anything good.
2: Still very hopeful that she is somewhere, alive and well.
1: And the searchers slogged.
11: It's pretty marshy back there. It's a lot of mud. It's pretty tough to get through, a lot of down timber, so it's challenging.
1: Cops, deputies, volunteer firefighters.
11: Any type of clues, maybe some things that she might have been wearing or any type of disturbed ground or something like that.
1: And everybody waited for something from the detectives.
4: A lot of pressure.
9: Oh, intense pressure.
4: We did work on it every single day. All of our resources were still on this case. New leads coming in, you were just going to be busy, and you just kept chipping away at it.
1: And then it was a Sunday in late March, spring cleaning time, and a woman called in. She'd found something on the edge of her property.
7: How far away from the party was this?
4: That was 2.3 miles. So that is a route that many people leaving the party would have taken.
1: Her name was Cheryl Retzloff. This is her. She told the detective she'd been cleaning up a winter's worth of debris along the country road, just like every other spring.
7: What sort of stuff do you find out here? Because there are cars going by here all the time.
12: Oh, yeah. I find all manner of things. I mean, I have found cameras hanging from my trees with, the disc cards in them. We've found car radios and speakers and cases of booze and broken booze bottles.
1: She followed her usual route along the tree line.
7: Where were you that particular day?
12: Here. I start usually here and make my way all the way around and then end up back here.
1: And that's where it was. A shoe.
7: What kind of shoe was it?
12: It was leather, flat.
7: Okay.
12: Red. Like a Mary Jane type of shoe.
7: Okay.
1: Cheryl threw it in the trash bag, moved on.
12: So my husband comes home from work, and as per the usual, he's like, "So, what'd you find this year?" And I'm like, "Well, I didn't really find anything but trash other than this shoe." And he was instantly on alert. A shoe.
7: It was?
12: He's like, "Cheryl, really? Maybe, do you think it could be hers?" And I knew who he meant right away.
7: Hmm.
12: Right away. And I'm like, "No, there's no way. All winter, they searched everywhere here. How could they have missed it? How could they have missed it?"
1: Cheryl called the Monroe County Sheriff's Office, and deputies came to pick up the shoe. And the next day, Detective Stroka sent a photo of the shoe to Chelsea's mom.
4: I'm on the phone with her. I tell her, "I just sent the email to you. Did you get it?" She opens it up and she says, "Oh my God, Brian, that's her shoe." And it was just surreal. At that point, your heart drops and you're like, this may really be, something we've been waiting for. And she checks with other family members and they also confirm that it was Chelsea's shoe.
7: Now that was a tip.
4: Yes.
1: The shoe was tip number 623.
7: But what does it tell you, really?
4: Yeah, it didn't look good. Again, she's still missing. We have one shoe. Where's the other shoe at? Where's Chelsea at? Mm-hmm. Where's her costume? Where's everything else at? So.
7: And nothing else found in that area?
4: Nothing else. We searched within several miles on foot and in the air, in fields, woods, and not a single sign of anything else.
1: And then a certain young man ran out of money. Fascinating what a person will do when he has to.
13: Coming up.
12: It looked kind of like a plant, like a fake plant.
13: Chelsea's costume and a strange coincidence.
7: What did you think when you saw that?
9: The hair on the back of your neck kind of stands up.
13: When Dateline...

0: It was 5 months after Chelsea disappeared, and the only trace of her was one red shoe on a roadside 2 miles from the Halloween party. But when Chelsea's mom found out about that shoe...
1: I could tell a change in her demeanor because she had been real upbeat during the whole investigation. You could just feel feeling negativity. She knew at that point, I think.
2: The air coming out.
1: Yeah.
0: Spring. People go outside. They see things.
3: Was this here before? Was this here when you came that day? This berm, this earthen thing you climb
4: over?
3: Yeah.
4: It wasn't as big to my knowledge, but it was definitely there.
0: Eric Kassab and a friend were trying to make some quick cash, finding and selling abandoned bits of metal. This was 10 miles from Big Mike's.
4: That day I was coming here to find any scrap metal that I could take out. I was in a rock and a hard place, and I needed money pretty quickly. And
3: this what do they call that, scrapping or something?
4: Yeah, it was scrapping.
0: Eric wasn't having much luck. And then, inside this half-collapsed ruin, he turned over a piece of disintegrating plywood, and...
4: I saw what I thought was like, it looked kind of like a plant, like a fake plant, so I went and picked it up. I didn't realize what it was because it was all bunched up, and it had leaves on it, like fake leaves.
3: Sewn on?
4: Yeah.
0: There was also a maroon wig.
4: But I did see the wig. It kind of creeped me out, so I didn't want to pick it up at all.
3: So what did you and your friend do at that point?
4: I showed him. He told me it was a poison ivy costume. We actually contemplated keeping it because it looked cool.
3: Yeah.
4: And decided that it wasn't worth our time. Threw it back down right where it was underneath the plywood. And then continued to look for scrap metal.
0: The two left with what little metal they could salvage and forgot all about it. Until...
4: About a week later, I was at work. I saw a poster for the missing girl wearing that costume.
3: Oh, and immediately you thought,
4: hey, that looks just like what I found.
0: So, should he report it? Well, he probably should, he knew. But after all, he touched that costume. Couldn't that make him look kind of suspicious?
4: I've seen enough television shows to know what DNA is.
3: Yep.
4: And I was around the same age as the girl. There were just so many circumstances that could make me look like a suspect.
3: Sure.
4: I contemplated it. I didn't want to turn it in. I just wanted to leave it alone and pretend like it didn't exist. But I couldn't get it out of my head.
0: Eric joined his sister for Easter brunch and told his sister about the costume and his dilemma. She knew right away what Eric had to do. Had to.
4: She was telling me that, like, I had to report it. And she basically gave me an ultimatum. She calls the police or I call the police.
0: So he made the call.
1: I was actually sitting down for Easter dinner, and then the phone rings, and our sergeant called, and he said, you need to come in. We have Chelsea's costume and wig. And I'm thinking, are you sure? You know, are you sure this is hers? He texted me a photograph of it, and you get that feeling in your heart and stomach, and you're like, wow, this is what we've been looking for a long time.
0: The costume had been ripped of the straps and the crotch. Important? Maybe. They sent it to the state lab for tests. And officers picked through the discarded junk, on foot, by air, all day, and into the evening. And right away that Easter Sunday, the detectives brought Eric Kassab to the station for a talk.
1: Suspicious that he just happens to find this costume. He waited a week to call us. So there's a lot of things that are looking kind of suspicious.
0: Just as Eric had feared.
5: Did you go to that party by chance?
6: No.
5: Tons of people went to this. So we're trying not to
6: have everybody. I've never gone to a party.
5: You're saying you didn't go to the party then on Post Road in Newport that day at all? Or?
6: No. However, at the time, my baby's mother lived in Newport.
5: Okay.
0: In fact, his ex-girlfriend lived on War Road, the same road where Chelsea's shoe was found.
5: You said you don't know Chelsea?
6: I don't know her.
5: Okay. I got to ask you.
6: Yeah, I know.
5: Did you have anything to do with her disappearing at all? Or
6: no.
0: Eric swore he was at home with his daughter that weekend. Had nothing to do with Chelsea's disappearance. He agreed to give his DNA and fingerprints.
5: All right, I'm just opening your mouth. I'm going to swab the inside here.
0: But there was something else about the discovery of the poison ivy costume. And it had to do with Harlan Byrd. Remember him? The guy who tried to sound like a hero, who told detectives he helped Chelsea at the party, then admitted his story was a lie?
1: This abandoned building where the costume and wig were found was literally 100 yards, 200 yards tops from Harlan Byrd's house. You could pretty much see Harlan Byrd's residence from where the costume was found.
2: Coming up.
7: I found a dead body on my property.
2: Has Chelsea finally been found?
7: I think it's that girl who's posted all over town.
2: When Dateline continues.
0: It had been 5 months since 22-year-old Chelsea Bruck disappeared from Big Mike's annual Halloween party. The poison ivy costume she wore that night had just been discovered by a couple of locals searching for scrap metal. It was found ripped and lying underneath some plywood in an abandoned building. And this was interesting. That building happened to be 100 yards or so from the trailer park where Harlan Byrd lived. Harlan was the guy who had lied to police about defending Chelsea at the party.
3: What did you think when you saw that?
8: The hair on the back of your neck kind of stands up.
0: Coincidence? The detectives didn't think so.
1: First thing we did, called Harlan Byrd in for another interview.
3: Yeah, I think finally we got our guy here.
1: Yes.
3: Because you'd been kind of wonky about him before, right?
1: Yes. Things look like they're adding up that we might finally have something on Harlan.
0: Harlan came back to the station, this time with an attorney.
9: How do we explain that those items were found that close to your grandma's house?
10: I can't explain it.
9: I mean, you recognize how bad that looks.
10: I understand how bad it looks, but it has nothing to do with me.
0: Harlan admitted he'd been to the abandoned building where the costume was found.
9: Do you have any thoughts as to why some of her clothing would be found?
10: None.
9: A tenth of a mile from your grandma's place?
10: None. Unless someone is over there trying to frame me.
0: Harlan was adamant. He never saw Chelsea at the party. He made up the story. He had nothing to do with her disappearance.
1: He did appear to be nervous, like, you know, this is getting serious now. I really made everything up. I really have no involvement. I'll do whatever you want.
9: Would you be willing to take a polygraph?
10: A lie detector test?
9: Mm-hmm.
10: Yes.
0: Harlan took the test and passed.
10: No.
1: Are they accurate? Are they not? Can somebody deceive them? But we also obtained a DNA sample from Harlan Byrd because we did recover the leotard and wig, and we had a pretty good feeling there was going to be some kind of DNA on there. So he did give us a DNA sample.
0: So they sent it off to the lab and waited. Penny heard the news and, still distressed by a sense of failed responsibility, felt some force pulling her to the place the poison ivy costume was found.
11: Very eerie place. There is a train track just on the other side of it. And I don't know, I just envisioned being tortured in there and the trains going by and the clinking and the echoes. But I just had to see for myself, I suppose. Maybe I'd find something that someone else missed. I don't know.
0: Or maybe someone else would. It was spring, remember. Time to get outside. Clear the land. Find things.
12: I'm Priya Mann live in Carlton, where we have breaking developments in the search for Chelsea Bruck. Take a look behind me. Just hours ago, a body was discovered about a quarter mile away from where...
0: April 24, 2015, about 7 miles from Big Mike's place, a dump truck pulled up to a construction site. A man was building his dream house, needed fill for a low spot on his property. But as the driver backed up across the spring wet soil...
1: This truck gets stuck in the mud. He goes behind the truck, walks behind there to assess the situation, see if we can get it moving again.
0: And that's when he saw it. A few minutes later, the property owner called 911, very upset.
7: Found a dead body on my property.
13: Can you tell if it's male or female?
7: Female. I think it's that girl who's posted all over town.
0: He was guessing because the face was unrecognizable, but was it Chelsea? Had the truck dumped its load of dirt, it had not gotten stuck, they'd never have had a chance to find out. The body would have been buried forever. Instead...
1: We all responded out there. We had the crime lab from the Michigan State Police come out there and help us out, too. We took a close look at the body. And
3: had it been covered up or anything like that?
1: The body had some small logs, branches over parts of the body.
3: As if somebody tried to hide it?
1: Yes.
0: Not far from the body, they found one artificial leaf, just like the rest of the leaves on Chelsea's poison ivy costume.
14: Kind of tells you something, doesn't it?
1: Yes.
14: So that's a hard call. You don't have absolute confirmation that it's her, but you know it is.
1: We had a pretty good idea.
14: Did you call her family then, or did you wait?
1: We went out and told the family. We wanted them to know before they heard it because the media was showing up and we knew the news was going to be all over it. We didn't want the Bruck family to hear it that way. So we went out and personally visited them and said, you know, we found the body. We don't know for sure it's Chelsea, but it's a female. We think it might be. You know, for it to come down to that, it was extra tough to go out there and be the bearer of such bad news.
0: Becky wasn't family, of course, but it hit her pretty hard just the same.
15: One of the ladies at work said they found a body. I went home, turned on the news, and sure enough, they were by the railroad tracks, and they had the helicopters. And
14: what was happening in your tummy?
15: Sick. Sick. My heart was pounding. Butterflies. And by this point, we just wanted to know the truth. And still, we had to wait for them to verify that it was her.
0: They did that the next day. Dental records.
15: It was a relief to know the truth, but then opened a whole new door of questions of what happened, why, who did this. So it was like a whole new stressor.
1: We almost felt more pressure on us all of a sudden, too, because it's not a missing person case anymore. It's a homicide. We know there's a killer out there. Is the killer going to strike again? You know, we need to find that person as fast as we can.
2: Coming up.
1: The crime lab assured us that it was a pretty good sample of the unknown male DNA, and they said it's just a matter of time, and sooner or later we think we'll get a match on it.
2: When Dateline continues.
0: Chelsea Bruck's body had been discovered at a construction site, roughly 7 miles from Big Mike's farm. Detectives were now on the hunt for her killer. And that's about when the state lab called with DNA results from Chelsea's costume. They found her DNA, of course. In fact, her own blood was inside the front of the leotard. But someone else's DNA was there, too. A man. A mystery man.
8: We've entered it into our CODIS system, and there was no hit.
14: CODIS, it's a database of
8: Correct.
14: DNA.
1: The crime lab assured us that it was a pretty good sample of the unknown male right. DNA, and they said it's just a matter of time, and sooner or later we think we'll get a match on it.
0: They checked, of course, the DNA of Eric Kassab, who found the costume, and Harlan Byrd, and both men were cleared.
8: When we got that information from the DNA, it was almost like our investigation kind of shifted gears. We were in recovered DNA mode. We were trying to collect DNA from anybody and everybody we could.
14: So did you go back to the people at the park?
8: We did.
1: We did. People we talked to on the first day of investigation, we now were going back asking for their DNA because before we didn't know there was going to be DNA. We didn't even know it was a homicide at that point. So we're going back, making a list of people's DNA we want to get.
14: For example, Big Mike.
1: Big Mike. That's the DNA that we wanted.
14: And?
8: He wouldn't give it to us.
0: What was it with Big Mike? Was he cooperating? Or what?
16: They asked for my DNA, and I talked to my attorney, and he said, you don't have to if you don't want to. And I just felt like I didn't want my DNA in some database. You know, I'm not a criminal. I'm not a felon. And I also felt like they were almost pointing the finger at me again. I was over it, and I was kind of trying to move on with my life.
0: And so Mike Williams stayed on the persons of interest list. About a month later, the medical examiner's office told the detectives they now knew what killed Chelsea.
1: They ruled the cause of death as blunt force trauma to the face. We had initially noticed that there was a break in the jaw, and they just kind of confirmed that there were severe facial injuries, which they believed was the cause of death.
0: Several facial bones were fractured, especially around her eyes. The detectives decided to keep all that secret. and Chelsea's parents held a private funeral for their sweet youngest child, the baby of the family.
17: Hearts are breaking in this small town today for the Bruck family.
0: And then, in early September, about 10 months after Chelsea disappeared, the man who'd found her remains called the sheriff's office.
1: He's doing some more excavating on his property there, moving dirt around, working on the property, and he notices a red shoe. Mm-hmm. And we have several detectives that go out to the scene, and it happens to be the left shoe. It's the same size, same brand, same style as the one that had been found on War Road. Obviously, it's Chelsea's other shoe.
0: Yeah.
1: The detectives began to look around a little bit more, move some things around in the area, and they happened to find the green tights of Chelsea's. So at that point, we have everything accounted for. We have Chelsea's shoes, her tights, her costume, her wig, and her body.
0: Everything that is, but her killer.
2: Coming up.
18: Peace and love, that's my motto.
2: A peace-loving suspect confesses, but not to murder.
18: I just like smoking weed and having sex.

0: Big Mike Williams did not throw a backyard Halloween bash in 2015. It didn't seem right. 1 year after whatever happened to Chelsea.
1: I wasn't going to do it. I felt like I was just going to be done with it. And then I kind of had some people kind of contact me.
2: Oh, no, you got to have one, Mike.
1: Yeah, you got to keep doing it. You got to do something. Got to do something. And you're like, you know what? I'll do it.
0: Mike took his party to a club in Detroit. The investigation, however, was stalled. And so it was out of desperation, really, that in June 2016, they gave the media photos of this guy, captured from video shot at the party.
2: What was that all about?
3: So we had received a tip very early on in the investigation about a white male with a mustache that had showed up around 3 o'clock in the morning at a residence on War Road. This is about a quarter mile or so, not even from where Chelsea's shoe was found. This guy shows up at 3 in the morning, pounding on this guy's door, says he's coming from the party, he's looking for a place to stay. You know, the gentleman says, you know, you can't stay here, you have to get going.
0: The partygoer took a snooze on the man's front porch, but then he left, and the homeowner found the guy's vest the next morning and called the tip line.
3: The vest had a pocket knife and some rope inside of it. So this guy shows back up, wants his vest back, he gets his vest, and he leaves.
0: Weird. Back at the time, it didn't seem like much of a lead, but who knew? So they combed through the party video.
3: We actually could see several frames where this guy is actually dancing around wearing a black leather vest. So we're thinking maybe this is the same guy that was at the house on War Road knocking on the door.
0: But when those pictures went out on local media...
2: Did you find him?
3: He actually came forward.
0: What do you have to say?
4: He came in and, you know, another key factor in the identification was he resembled the sketch. He was
0: the original sketch.
4: Yes. Yep. So
0: that's it. Boom, boom, boom, boom.
4: Yeah, I mean, things were adding up.
0: Yeah.
4: He's in the area where shoes found late, you know, knife in his pocket, rope.
0: The young man said he was very drunk at the party and didn't remember much. They took his DNA and scheduled a polygraph. But on the very day that was supposed to happen, the sheriff's evidence tech received an email.
4: She says, hey, you guys, I have something here you're going to want to see. And we were pretty much focused on what we were doing at that time.
0: Yeah.
4: And we kind of said, hey, just hold off, you know, wait a minute, let us finish doing what we're doing. And she put her foot down and she said, you're going to want to see this right now. So we stopped and she handed me the lab sheet. And it was a confirmation of DNA.
0: It was a match to the unknown male DNA on Chelsea's costume. But it was not the guy in the party video. It wasn't any of the men they'd been looking at. They could clear them all, including Big Mike. No, this was someone else. Someone new.
4: Daniel Clay.
2: Had you ever heard of Daniel Clay before?
4: Never. Never heard
2: of him. He'd never come up at all.
3: Not in this case.
2: Who was Daniel Clay?
3: Daniel Clay, he's a guy who lives in Monroe County and doesn't really have a permanent address. He just kind of flops around from house to house, girlfriend to girlfriend. He has a few kids, but he just kind of does his own thing.
0: Somebody who's not doing very well in life.
4: No. Unemployed.
0: Oh, boy.
3: And we had found out that he had actually been arrested a month or two prior, I believe it was in May of 2016, by the Monroe City Police. For a larceny from person where he stole a backpack with some tattoo equipment off of somebody.
0: A petty crime, essentially.
4: But it's a felony.
0: And unfortunately for Daniel Clay, the law in Michigan had recently changed. Under the old law, only DNA from convicted felons was entered into the national database, CODIS. The new law included the DNA of anyone arrested for a felony.
3: So upon his arrest with the new law in Michigan, they took a DNA sample from him and sent it to the crime laboratory to get entered in the CODIS.
0: So where was this guy?
4: Well, that was one of our big things was locating him.
0: Yeah.
4: He was homeless and was bouncing around from home trailer to trailer.
0: And imagine this. There were two warrants out for him for unpaid child support. So when they found out where he was, they set up surveillance and made a plan. To arrest him on those outstanding warrants without telling him he was a murder suspect. That is, if they could catch him.
3: On at least one occasion, we see a male subject come out of the front door, onto the front porch, and smoke a cigarette. And we confirmed that that was Daniel Clay. Mm. The deputies go up, they knock on the door. I mean, they're pounding on this mobile home for quite a while.
5: Oh, boy, okay.
3: So it doesn't look like he's going to come out. They keep knocking. Suddenly, the back door flies open, and out comes Daniel Clay. He takes off. Fortunately, we had several officers at the back door who were able to take him into custody immediately. They take him to jail, book him in, just like he's being arrested just for his child support.
6: No, can you let me call my girlfriend and tell her I'm going to jail for child support? Okay.
0: So when they put him in an interview room, Daniel Clay did not know he was a murder suspect. And questions about the Halloween party may have come as a surprise.
6: So what time did you go to the party?
7: About 8, 9. I was out of there about 10, 11.
0: Did he say he knew Chelsea?
4: He denied ever knowing Chelsea. Didn't see Chelsea. Never heard of her. Didn't know her. Until later on, he watched stuff on the news and that about this girl that went missing.
0: Yeah.
4: But denied ever knowing her.
0: Still, said Mr. Clay, he did know a lot of women. He was a lover of women, he told the detectives, a real ladies' man. He already had 2 children with 2 women, another on the way. A nice, simple life, said Daniel Clay.
6: I live like it should be the 70s. Like, free love, peace and love, that's my motto. Like, I don't like fighting, really. I don't like violence. I just like smoking weed and having sex.
0: Sex and pot? Oh, he probably liked those things a lot, didn't he? But peace? Nonviolence? Time to figure out Mr. Clay. And this was when Detective Predmore went to work.
6: You told me you never had sex.
8: Never had sex, never nothing.
6: Would there be any reason that your DNA would be with Chelsea Brown?
8: No.
6: Or on her clothes? Or in her hair?
8: Not to my knowledge.
0: A good interrogation is like peeling an onion to get to the truth at the core.
9: Coming up, Daniel Clay's story starts to change.
6: When I ask you about Chelsea Brooke and having sex, there's a possibility.
8: There's a possibility.
6: So that means
8: I have sex with someone tonight.
9: When Dateline continues.
0: July 2016, 21 months and 1,037 tips after the untimely death of Chelsea Bruck, Detective Mike Predmore confronted Daniel Clay, the ladies' man, whose DNA was on her Halloween costume.
6: You never had sex with Chelsea at that
8: party? No, before the party.
6: Before the party, after the party, nothing.
8: Nothing.
6: You were never, I didn't even know. But
0: like a patient fisherman, the detective flicked lures around his suspect.
6: You're a lucky man. I wish girls would just come out. Well, I think I'm a pretty confident kind of guy.
8: You have a wife?
6: I do have a wife. That's probably the problem, right? Okay.
0: So it went. Until, calmly and quietly, the detective broke the bad news. For all of Daniel's denials, DNA doesn't lie. And his DNA was on Chelsea's costume. And so the question, how could that be?
6: I did not do anything to that girl. Did not.
0: He was adamant. They kept talking. And then Daniel admitted he did have sex with a woman at the party. Could it have been Chelsea? Well, maybe.
6: When I ask you about Chelsea Brooke and having sex, there's a possibility.
8: There's a possibility.
6: So that means
8: I had sex with someone and I just don't. Okay. Like, I was out in the car and I saw somebody, and then not long later I talked to my baby mama, got in the car and left.
6: Okay.
0: So, time to reel in the fish.
6: This is the thing. Just hear me out, okay? I've been nice. I think I've been pretty a gentleman to you.
8: Yeah.
6: Really. And you have to meet, mm-hmm. All right? There are some things you haven't told me, all right? But we're getting there.
8: Okay.
6: I do not think you're a murderer. I'm being upfront.
8: Okay.
6: I'm being honest with you. I've been honest with you 100%.
8: Okay.
6: All right? I think something happened. You did not have any intent to hurt her.
8: I didn't do anything to her. She was fine and breathing when I left her. She got out of the car and walked away.
0: Daniel figured Detective Predmore must have assumed they found semen DNA. So he told that consensual sex story. So then Detective Predmore revealed a little more. That DNA, he told Daniel, wasn't semen. It was skin cells. recovered where Chelsea's costume had been violently ripped at the straps and the crotch.
8: I have your DNA where her stuff was torn.
5: I'm being upfront. Okay. I'm being honest with you. I've been honest with you 100%.
8: Okay.
5: All right? I think something happened. You did not have any intent to hurt her.
8: I didn't do anything to her. She was fine and breathing when I left her. She got out of the car and walked away.
0: Daniel figured Detective Predmore must have assumed they found semen DNA. So he told that consensual sex story. So then Detective Predmore revealed a little more. That DNA, he told Daniel, wasn't semen. It was skin cells, recovered where Chelsea's costume had been violently ripped at the straps and the crotch.
8: I have your DNA where her stuff was torn. Nobody else's.
5: Okay?
8: Either something happened where it was intentional, unintentional, accidental. Okay, so listen to me. Now is the time for you to tell us what happened, because are you that monster murderer?
5: No.
8: Did you have intention, but it just slipped? It got out of control?
5: No, I didn't do that to her.
8: Or was it an accident?
5: I had sex with a girl, that's it.
4: It was like for in his head about all them lies that he just told me prior to, that he don't know her, never had contact with her, nothing. No contact with Chelsea, nothing. Now I'm telling him that DNA was recovered on her costume, his DNA. So Daniel Clay now has to rewind and see how he's going to cover up with lies the lies that he's already told me.
0: And then Detective Predmore told Daniel a lie.
8: And I'm going to tell you one thing that nobody knows about Chelsea Bruck except us and her mother is that she had brittle bone disease. Brittle bone disease is a simple touch, a tap, where breaks.
5: I break my
8: finger because of it. So that's what happened. It was an accident.
4: I had to do something to relax Daniel Clay and open him up to talk to me and tell me what happened. So this is where the brittle bone disease came in. And at that time, I think in the interview, it's where the turning point, Daniel Clay kind of leaned back and was like, oh yeah, yeah, that brittle bone, I've heard of that. I had my hand broke one time, and he goes on.
0: The detective could almost see the wheels turning in Daniel's head. If her bones broke easily, could he say her death wasn't his fault? Daniel, not so calm anymore, asked for a cigarette and told a new story that he saw Chelsea walking down the road after the party and offered her a ride. And then, he said, they had sex in his car again. And this time, things got freaky.
5: She told me to choke her. I choked her. Then we switched because she got underneath me. And, like, I don't know, we were for a minute. And then she kind of stopped and she went limp. So I stopped and I'm like, you know, and I started tapping her face. And okay. I guess I choked her too hard or something. Okay. I wasn't even choking her that hard, I didn't think.
8: Okay.
5: I've got girlfriends that like to be choked and stuff. I know how to do it. Like, I didn't realize her bones were brittle or whatever.
4: So he says, I attempted CPR. I kind of hit on her chest a little bit. And after that, he just freaks out. He says that he drug her, put her in the back of the car and was freaking out. Didn't know what to do. Didn't think of going to the hospital or anything like that. And he found himself driving.
0: Driving, he said, until he stopped by these railroad tracks and carried her body to this wooded property and tried to hide her with leaves and branches. He claimed he simply had no idea how her costume ended up in that abandoned building 5.5 miles away.
4: I don't believe we ever got the full, true story of what Daniel Clay did to Chelsea.
3: Something made him snap. We don't know. Did Chelsea simply ask for a ride home and realize that he was going the wrong direction and then confront him on that? Try to get out of the vehicle? Did she turn down his advances for sex? We don't know. Something set him off, though, and just made him snap.
0: They arrested him then for murder. But before the news went public, Becky heard about it. And this was an added shock. The friend who told her about Daniel's arrest, a woman named Jessica, also worked at Olga's kitchen and has a son with, of all people, Daniel Clay. Daniel had called Jessica before he was taken to his cell.
8: Jessica, it's Dan. I'm going to jail for a while, a long while.
10: And she's crying, hysterical. She took a breath and she said her son's dad had killed Chelsea. And she's like, I'm so sorry, I'm sorry. And then I started crying because I felt bad for her. It was crazy that it was literally one person away, like in our circle.
0: But Daniel Clay had only confessed to an accidental killing, not murder. So he pleaded not guilty. After all, no eyewitnesses, no hard proof he meant to kill Chelsea. The ladies' man was going to trial.
9: Coming up, the prosecution says it was murder.
11: He obviously used a massive force against her and ultimately killed her.
9: Daniel Clay takes the stand to say it wasn't.
12: Did you murder Chelsea Brown?
13: No.
12: Why do you say that? Why do you say no?

0: May 2017, and as Chelsea's family and friends gathered here at the Monroe County Courthouse, the prosecutors prepared to deal with a tricky problem. Daniel Clay had confessed to an accidental killing. Leah Hubbard and Michael Roerig needed to prove it was really murder.
1: Of course, there's only one person alive who knows what really happened that night, and that's Daniel Clay, and he's certainly no friend to the truth.
0: Although, lead prosecutor Roerig admitted, some of Daniel's story was plausible.
1: I think that the fact that she was alone at the party, without a phone, without a ride home, it was cold, and she was dressed only in that costume, I think does play a role here, because I think it makes it somewhat more likely that she might have accepted a ride from the defendant, whom she would probably have been acquainted.
0: But what happened after that, the state argued, Chelsea did not agree to.
1: It seems fairly likely that Daniel Clay demanded of Chelsea that something that she didn't want to provide to him. And he obviously used massive force against her to get what he wanted and ultimately killed her in the process.
0: Daniel Clay's claim that Chelsea asked him to choke her and after 20 or 30 seconds, she expired? On the stand, here's what the medical examiner said about that.
2: So that there was nothing left for me to evaluate whether or not Chelsea had been asphyxiated.
0: Nothing to evaluate because of the severe decomposition of her body. But could choking have killed her so quickly?
2: It is not a 10 or a 20 or even a 30-second process.
0: No, said the medical examiner, and certainly not by accident.
2: And with constant pressure placed on the neck, a person will lose consciousness within 20 to 30 seconds. After that point, the constant pressure has to be maintained on the neck of an unconscious person for an additional 2 to 2.5 minutes before that victim is dead.
0: If the jury couldn't believe Daniel's choking story, what would they think about this?
1: In this case, Chelsea's costume spoke for her. In fact, it really shouted for her.
0: The poison ivy costume. Daniel had told detectives she removed it by herself, willingly. Not possible, said Leah Hubbard.
3: In reality, it would have taken quite a bit more force than Chelsea would have been able to exert to remove the garment.
0: Prosecutors called a state crime lab fabric expert.
4: My opinion is that the leotard was torn or cut and torn with a blunt object.
0: And Prosecutor Hubbard argued Chelsea would never have ripped her costume for any reason.
3: Chelsea spent months making this costume. She was so proud of it. We never believed that she would tear that.
0: And look inside the leotard, said prosecutors to the jury.
3: And the jury had an opportunity to see the blood stains on the costume, and they were significant. The costume was turned inside out and shown to the jury, and it was very clear that she sustained a trauma that caused a significant amount of blood loss.
1: She was therefore obviously wearing the costume when she was beaten and bloodied. The defendant, by his own account, indicated that Chelsea was naked during what he claims was a consensual sexual encounter. But clearly what happened was she was beaten and bloodied first, and then that costume was forcibly removed from her.
0: And all those strands of evidence, said the prosecutor, from Daniel Clay's lies to the DNA, the broken facial bones, the blood inside the torn costume, added up to first-degree murder. But Daniel's defense attorney, Russell Smith, countered, His client killed Chelsea, yes, but this was no murder.
5: It was a tragedy that this young lady is no longer with. What? The fact that these two people got together and that one of these people passed away is not proof of murder.
0: He argued it was just a horrible accident caused by choking during consensual sex. And he put on his own forensic pathologist to argue that as well.
6: Some type of neck compression, strangulation.
0: Though the expert conceded there was no physical proof of that. But he disagreed with the state's conclusion that Chelsea was beaten to death.
6: The facial bones by themselves would be an unusual cause of death. There's a variety of things that could have occurred after death that potentially could have resulted in these fractures.
0: Then the defense attorney called his only other witness, Daniel Clay himself.

0: the one person who knew what really happened that night. And Daniel swore his story about accidental choking was God's truth. And when she died, he said, he panicked.
1: I was extremely emotional. I've never dealt with anything like that before. I've never been in serious trouble in my life.
0: As for the broken bones in Chelsea's face, he wasn't sure how that happened, he said, but he had some possible explanations. Maybe he accidentally hit her head with the car door. Or maybe he dropped her on the way to the woods.
2: So how many times did you drop her, if you recall?
1: Probably 5 or 6.
0: Or maybe, he said, one of those logs damaged her face.
1: I remember tipping a bigger one on her and a couple of smaller ones. I just grabbed the one end of the log, proceeded to tip it up over on top of her.
0: It was all an accident, said Daniel, and he felt just terrible.
1: Every day I think about this and I regret what happened. It's something I have to live with, something that her family has to live with. I never wanted to put someone through something like this.
2: Did you intend to cause her death?
1: No, I did not.
2: Did you murder Chelsea Brown?
1: No.
2: Why do you say that? Why do you say no?
1: Because I didn't mean for her to die. Didn't mean for this to end like this. And it's just not my intent. It was to have a good time.
0: The prosecutor did his best to break Daniel's story, said, of course Daniel didn't seek help because people would have seen immediately that Chelsea had been brutally beaten to death.
3: And they would have seen her smashed in face, wouldn't they?
1: No.
3: And they would have seen her torn and bloodied costume, wouldn't they?
1: No, there was...
3: They wouldn't?
1: I mean, they probably, if they would have looked, yes.
3: If they would have looked, they would
1: yes.
3: have seen.
0: But Daniel said he was drunk and high that night and thought maybe it was all a bad dream. But then he said he saw on Facebook that Chelsea was missing.
3: And that must have confirmed it in your mind that, yes, in fact, you did kill her.
1: It started making things seem like
3: and,
1: they happened.
3: And that's when you contacted the police?
1: No.
3: In fact, you never reported Ms. Bruck missing or murdered, did you?
1: No, I did not.
3: You never reported where her body was?
1: I didn't remember where her body was.
3: Well, you never reported killing her, did you?
1: No, I did not.
3: All right.
0: Daniel Clay did not raise his voice. He even came off as kind of sincere.
1: I've never hit a woman. I've never done anything like this in my life. It's not something I chose to do.
0: But this was no accident, Prosecutor Roerig insisted. And he implored the jury, just look at the evidence.
4: The defendant murdered Chelsea Bruck, and then he discarded her lifeless, naked body in those woods in an attempt to hide the evidence of his wrongdoing and escape any measure of justice for what he had just done.
0: Not enough, argued defense attorney Smith.
5: Yeah, we don't really know.
0: Oh, they should find Daniel guilty, he said, but of manslaughter, not murder. For Daniel Clay had no reason to kill Chelsea and no motive to do so.
2: He caused her death. It's not a secret. Is it a murder? What was his intent? Was his intent to kill her? Did he premeditate the intent to kill her? That's the reasonable doubt, folks.
0: What was a jury to do?
6: Coming up, the verdict.
7: My heart was racing.
8: You just heard gasps in the courtroom.
6: And regrets.
9: I know I didn't do anything wrong, but it's something I'm not going to forget.

0: Chelsea Bruck's family and friends waited at the courthouse for the jury. A strange, nervous limbo.
1: I feel like the prosecutors had a lot of evidence, a lot of people to back up the picture they made of what happened that night.
0: But
2: I'm past the point in my career where I feel confident about cases until the jury returns with their verdict.
0: That afternoon of deliberation crawled by.
3: It was about 4 or 4:15 at this point. The judge indicated to us in chambers at that point that he was going to break for the day.
0: Some of Chelsea's family and the media were just about to leave the courthouse.
3: And when the judge came back on the bench, he let us know at that time the jury had reached a verdict.
1: That was shocking. I thought for sure it was going to take at least a day or two.
0: The jury entered the courtroom, anxiety in the air.
1: My heart was racing.
4: We, the jury, find as follows. Count one, first-degree murder, not guilty.
0: Wait, not guilty? Oh, they weren't finished. There was a second first-degree murder charge for killing Chelsea while sexually assaulting her.
4: Felony murder, guilty. Count two, concealing the death of an individual, guilty.
1: Look, I knew it. I knew it.
5: You just heard gasps in the courtroom, people crying. It was just unreal.
6: What's that feel like to get that result?
5: That's the closure you're looking for. You know, you put so much time, effort. This was a part of our life for several years, and it comes down to that. And to get the conviction like that, it feels satisfying, and you feel very, very happy for the family.
0: 2 months later, everyone gathered again for sentencing, many wearing purple, Chelsea's favorite color. Her mom, Leanda, spoke directly to Daniel. And what she said surprised many here.
7: Today, with the strength from Jesus Christ, I forgive Daniel Clay, because if I don't, all that has happened the last 2 3/4 years will destroy the rest of my life. But forgiving is not forgetting. Because forgetting would mean that Chelsea didn't matter, that Chelsea was not important, that Chelsea didn't exist. Mr. Clay, I am leaving you with a Bible. Jesus came to heal our mess of a life, and I hope you will let him in, heal your mess.
0: Was Daniel's response sincere? Only he knows, of course. This ladies man no more.
8: I thank you for that Bible, and I will keep that as long as I'm able to. And there's nothing more I can say except I am sorry for what I have put you through. And I will live with this for every day for the remainder of my life.
1: I know her mother forgives Daniel.
9: Which is pretty remarkable she would do that in court.
1: It is.
9: Could you do such a thing?
1: One day I'll forgive him. I'm not ready yet.
0: And then the judge turned to Daniel. Did not mince words.
10: What's very clear to me, Mr. Clay, you're a liar, a rapist, and a killer. It is the sentence of this court that you be sentenced to life in prison without the possibility of parole. Credit 300.
0: And a postscript. Chelsea was not Daniel's only victim. Shortly before his arrest, Daniel sexually assaulted another young woman. In June 2017, he was tried and convicted in that case, too.
5: We have no doubt that if he wasn't in custody right now, if we wouldn't be able to identify that he's the one that did this to Chelsea, that there would be other victims, whether it be sexual assaults, more murders. We're just glad that he's off the streets and can't do this to anybody else.
0: And Big Mike still throws his annual Halloween party at a music venue in Detroit. But he's not sure if his life will ever be back to normal.
11: Even still to this day, even though the guy's caught and convicted, they still, I hear little things here and there, and I'm just like, really?
9: Really?
11: You know, oh, he's the guy that threw the party. Don't hang out with him. Like, what? You know, like, I had absolutely nothing to do with that. You know what I mean?
0: Becky and Penny no longer attend Big Mike's parties. Difficult memories haunt them still. If only.
10: A rapist, and a killer. It is the sentence of this court that you be sentenced to life in prison without the possibility of parole. Credit 300.
0: And a postscript. Chelsea was not Daniel's only victim. Shortly before his arrest, Daniels sexually assaulted another young woman. In June 2017, he was tried and convicted in that case, too.
5: We have no doubt that if he wasn't in custody right now, if we wouldn't be able to identify that he's the one that did this to Chelsea, that there would be other victims, whether it be sexual assaults, more murders. We're just glad that he's off the streets and can't do this to anybody else.
0: And Big Mike still throws his annual Halloween party at a music venue in Detroit. But he's not sure if his life will ever be back to normal.
11: Even still to this day, even though the guy's caught and convicted, they still, I hear little things here and there, and I'm just like, really? You know, oh, he's the guy that threw the party. Don't hang out with him. Like, what? You know, like, I had absolutely nothing to do with that, you know what I mean?
0: Becky and Penny no longer attend Big Mike's parties. Difficult memories haunt them still. If only, they imagine. If only.
12: I know I didn't do anything wrong. I didn't mean for anything wrong to happen, but my actions could have prevented something wrong from happening, and that goes through my head a lot. It's something I'm not going to forget.
9: How often do you think about Chelsea?
1: Every day. I think about her every day. I have a wedding coming up, and she'd probably be in it.
9: What would you say to her if you could talk to her right now?
1: I talk to her all the time. That I miss her, and I'll tell her I was sorry. Sorry that I let her down, and that I loved her. But I think she knew that, because I told her every day when she was here.
13: That's all for now. I'm Lester Holt. Thanks for joining us.
14: He said, it's like a bloody movie. And it is. It's just so intense and so deep. You go through all these range of emotions that you don't know, you know? That was the first time I started to hear about my life. I could have been an entirely different person.
13: It was a mind-boggling mystery for almost 20 years, and she was at the center.
15: I'm John Walsh. One-year-old Savannah Lee Barnett is missing from Isle of Palm, South Carolina.
13: A child who suddenly vanished.
16: The most important thing in my life was taken from me. Just instant horror of, where is she?
13: What had happened to baby Savannah? The answer would come decades later and astonish the world.
14: It happened so fast, I couldn't fathom what was going on.
13: Imagine your mother a fugitive, your father a stranger, your home, your name, your past. Was any of it real?
14: The first thing I felt, I just pit in my stomach. I just felt like it was my fault.
13: A mother's crime, a father's pain.
17: What kind of emotions did it stir up when you would see that crib?
18: It just made me cry.
13: A daughter forced to face the shattering truth.
14: I was shocked and I was just terrified.
13: I'm Lester Holt and this is Dateline. Here's Andrea Canning with Finding Savannah.
16: In 20-some years, will I recall how you tucked and curled against my neck and chest?
19: A father's love. Harris Todd once tried to put it into words.
16: In 20-some years, will I recall how I often held you long after you had fallen asleep, listening to you breathe.
19: Try to express what it meant to cradle his baby daughter, Savannah.
16: And you, what will you remember of these wondrous days as a baby girl alone with your old father? Whose entire life you now are.
19: Back in 1994, Harris could not imagine that these wondrous days would abruptly end, that the next 20 years would turn a father's love into a father's nightmare.
20: Losing you took most of the life out of me. And sometimes I feel like I'm already dead and just haven't fallen over yet.
19: It all began in Charleston, South Carolina, when Harris, a financial advisor, met a beautiful flight attendant named Dorothy Lee Barnett. Everyone knew her as Lee.
16: When she's at her best, she's a very vivacious and attractive and alluring person. Very lively and interested in a lot of things.
18: She was very outgoing, very friendly. She lived life to its fullest.
19: Patty Roth was a fellow flight attendant and one of Lee's best friends. They had traveled the world, but Patty said Lee ultimately wanted a conventional life.
18: Lee and I both wanted marriage, we wanted children, we wanted animals, we wanted the picket fence.
19: Harris thought that he could build that life with Lee, but early in their relationship, he noticed some problems. He said she was overly emotional and sometimes quick to anger. Still, he thought love would conquer all.
16: I suffer from the misconception that I can fix things, that I can make things better.
19: They married in December 1991, but within months, Harris said, it became apparent that his fixing skills were no match for Lee's behavior.
16: I mean, I never knew what was going to face me when I came through the door after work. And it could be nothing. And it could be nothing but screaming and yelling and throwing pots.
19: Things got so bad, Harris told Lee he wanted a divorce. He said Lee told him she was pregnant.
18: Everything fell apart when she told him that she was pregnant.
19: Patty said what actually made the marriage go sour was Harris's refusal to have children.
18: He wanted her to terminate the pregnancy, and that was just not an option for Lee. It broke her heart.
21: Lee says that you didn't want her to have the child.
16: Not at all true. I never said that. Not once.
19: Either way, the marriage was over. Harris left Lee when she was still in her first trimester, and Lee initiated divorce proceedings. When baby Savannah was born in May 1993, she asked for full custody.
18: I felt at the end of the day, Lee would have her child. Harris would have visitations.
19: But to everyone's surprise, Harris countersued.
21: You decided you wanted full custody?
16: From my point of view, I decided that before the baby was born. It was like a responsibility that I suddenly realized had, if you will, been thrust upon me.
19: The fight for Savannah turned into an epic battle, a family court showdown that became one of the longest and most contentious that Charleston had ever seen.
21: There will be mothers everywhere saying, shame on him. How can he, you know, try to rip that baby from her arms when she's still nursing, she's built this bond?
16: I wasn't trying to take her away from her mother. I just felt that I was the more stable parent.
19: At the hearing, Harris and others testified that Lee's behavior was erratic, sometimes violent. One psychiatrist testified that Lee had a mood disorder. According to Harris's lawyer, Graham Sturgis, Lee's emotional outbursts were on full display in the courtroom, so much so that the judge had to take action.
22: As the case wore on, it's clear that her level of anxiety and frustration rose until the judge required that a bailiff stand behind her chair with his hands on her shoulder to keep her seated.
21: Some people might say she felt maybe that her baby was slipping away from her and that any mother might start to lose their mind a little bit in court.
22: I think there's truth in that, but it's also indicative of her inability to control her behavior.
19: But on Lee's behalf, two other psychiatrists testified she had no mental or emotional disorders and was a perfectly fit parent. And as for her allegedly manic behavior, Patty and other friends testified they had never seen it.
18: I saw Lee almost every day for a couple years, and I did not see any episodes like that. She was full of life. She had a lot of energy. Absolutely saw no depression.
19: After 2.5 weeks of acrimonious testimony, it was up to the judge. Harris was with the toddler when the phone rang.
16: Savannah and I were in the yard, and it was a warm day, and she was barefoot walking on the grass.
21: What do you hear on this phone call?
16: The judge awarding me full and sole custody.
19: Harris was too emotionally depleted from the vicious custody battle to jump for joy, but he was surprised by what he suddenly felt.
16: That overwhelming sense to protect and care for a child. I didn't anticipate the depth.
21: Were you feeling an intense bond with Savannah at this point?
16: Oh, tremendous. I've never been happier in my entire life.
19: But Lee was reeling from the verdict that allowed her to see Savannah only every other weekend. The judge wrote in his ruling that the psychological and emotional problems experienced by the mother, if left untreated, will create conflict and havoc in the child's life.
2: She was angry. She thought it was corrupt.
19: Babs McCambridge was Lee's friend and Savannah's babysitter. She went with Lee to pick up Savannah for a visitation weekend 2 weeks after the verdict and said she was horrified when Harris handed over baby Savannah.
2: She had black and blue marks on her forehead. She had blood on her nose. Lee sat in the back seat with the baby, and she was crying, and we went to the emergency room.
21: Did you ever harm Savannah? Did you ever abuse her?
3: Heavens no. She fell when she was with my mother at the house. That's all it was.
19: The emergency room report supported what Harris had told Lee. Savannah's injuries were consistent with a minor fall. The ER doctor wrote he found no signs of abuse.
3: I mean, I would never have let a hair on that baby's head be harmed.
21: But Lee was convinced Harris was an unfit parent and refused to return Savannah until Harris forced her to do so by emergency court order.
19: The situation seemed to stabilize for a time. But then came April 24th, 1994, a date Harris would remember forever. Savannah had been with Lee for a weekend visitation, and once again, Lee failed to bring the baby back. But when Harris went to Lee's home,
3: nobody was there, and then all calls were fruitless. Nothing turned up.
21: Was there a moment where you thought, I'm getting really scared here. I think that maybe my daughter's not coming back?
3: No, I didn't even imagine anything that horrible.
13: Where had they gone? When we come back.
3: You have that just instant horror of, where is she?
13: A father's misery would soon become a worldwide mystery.
21: Did you worry that Savannah could be in danger?
4: Yes.
13: When Dateline continues.
19: Harris Todd's ex-wife, Lee, had failed to return their baby daughter, Savannah, after a weekend visitation. So he went to her house to get the baby back. But the house was not only empty, it was completely cleaned out.
3: You have that just instant horror of, where is she?
19: Harris immediately notified all missing children's agencies. And since parental abduction of a child is a federal crime, FBI agent Chris Quick was assigned to the case.
23: I wasn't thinking this was well thought out initially, and that, you know, we'd have this case resolved in a week, 2 weeks.
21: Did you worry that Savannah could be in danger?
23: Yes. Is she this woman who's really caring for her child and can take care of her child, or is this the woman who does harm to the child?
19: If Lee had family or friends who had any information about her whereabouts, they didn't volunteer it. So Agent Quick put a trace on their phones.
21: Any calls from Lee?
23: No. The thing that trips up most people that are running from the law is not having that discipline to talk to old friends or going back to places that they're familiar with. And as this case went on, we realized that Dorothy Lee had that discipline.
19: Quick discovered that Lee had inquired about a job in Australia or South Africa and that her mom owned a home in the Central American country of Belize, so he put tabs on flights to those countries.
23: They turned up nothing.
21: Did you assume that maybe she had changed her identity?
23: Yes, like a new license, maybe a new passport.
19: Lee seemed to have vanished without a trace, but out of the blue, a message appeared.
24: Savannah and I belong together. And nobody besides God has the right to destroy that.
23: We had found out 5 days or so after the kidnapping, relatives and associates received a letter and a videotape from Dorothy Lee. And it states, to whom it may concern, I recently lost custody to my beautiful 9.5-month-old nursing baby. This happened because of a truly evil person, B. Harris Todd, and a totally corrupt family court system.
19: Now, Agent Quick knew this child abduction was not a spur-of-the-moment decision. Lee had a well-thought-out plan.
24: I promise and swear on my life that I will continue to take care of my daughter. I will keep her safe. I will never allow anybody to harm her again.
3: I mean, that was an attempt to embarrass and destroy me, but it's not surprising. You know, she's building a case for whatever else to justify what she did.
20: I just hope you know that I've loved you.
19: Though he had nowhere to send it, Harris made his own home video, a message to Savannah.
20: I just hope you're safe and clean and healthy out there, wherever you are.
19: It took a lot out of Harris to shoot that video in Savannah's room.
3: Every morning, I would come in and wake her up, feed her, dress her, and we'd head off. And, you know, I couldn't bear to see the crib empty.
19: But Harris also began to take action. He wrote to John Walsh of America's Most Wanted, who recorded a public service announcement for him.
15: I'm John Walsh. One-year-old Savannah Lee Barnett is missing from Isle of Palm, South Carolina.
19: And he appeared on Unsolved Mysteries, which dedicated an entire segment to his case.
3: I wake up now every morning with a broken heart.
19: Harris's TV appearances generated hundreds of leads.
23: Those leads came from everywhere, anywhere from California, Georgia, Alabama. We would follow those up and try to determine if that was Dorothy Lee or the child. Nothing panned out.
20: April 24th. 1996, you've gone 2 years now, which is unimaginable. I don't know how old you'll be when you see this, if you ever see this. I'll be here for you whenever you do come back.
19: Then, finally, 4 years into his search, Harris thought that moment had arrived. Someone had seen a little blonde-haired girl, about 5 years old, walk into a grocery store in Mexico.
3: The woman who called in was there when the little girl's mother came to the door and said, Savannah, come on. You need to come home.
13: Coming up, Mexico. Private detectives are on the case.
3: The lady said that, yes, the little girl comes in here by herself because her mother has bad headaches and doesn't come out sometimes for days.
21: That sound like Lee to you?
3: It did, yes.
13: Had mother and daughter been found?

0: So this is where I keep all the files and notebooks that I've amassed over the years. I've got everything in here from maps and letters and copies of everything.
1: Are there a lot of dead ends here too?
0: Oh, there are plenty of dead ends.
2: After 4 years of searching, Harris Todd thought he'd found his daughter in a small town in Mexico, especially after a source gave a description of the girl's mother.
3: The lady said that, yes, the little girl comes in here by herself all the time to play games or whatever because her mother has bad headaches and doesn't come out sometimes for days.
1: Did that sound like Lee to you?
3: It did, yes. Mm-hmm.
2: Harris hired private detectives to check out the lead.
1: What was the report you got from the detectives?
3: They found absolutely nothing. You know, they checked everything out. They went everywhere, and they never found the little girl, for that matter.
2: Perhaps Lee and Savannah had been there and left, or maybe it wasn't them at all. Either way, it was another dead end.
3: You run through this cycle of excitement and disappointment enough times, and you just say, well, look, do you really want to put yourself through that again? Because there's a wealth of pain associated with this, and I can only dip into it so often and survive.
1: How much do you think you've spent on your search?
0: I spent everything I had and everything I could borrow. Graham Sturgis, my attorney, told me that I better quit spending enough money or there wouldn't be anything for her to come back to.
2: FBI agent Chris Quick knew the chance Savannah would come back was getting smaller and smaller.
1: You were kind of grasping for straws.
4: To some extent. You're right.
1: It must have felt cold.
4: Oh, yeah, definitely. Definitely. After the 3 or 4 years, it's considered a cold case.
2: Harris tried to move on, tried to fill that gaping hole in his life. One thing that helped, he said, was his niece, who was just 3 years younger than Savannah.
3: I spent an awful lot of time with her. I mean, from a very early age. I did homework with her every day, would walk her to school, pick her up from school.
1: Did you think to yourself, I should have been doing this with my daughter?
3: Yeah, I thought about it. You know, you go see your child in the Thanksgiving play. You see them singing the Christmas pageant. All right, well, I was watching my niece instead of my daughter, but I was thinking about my daughter at that time.
2: Time marched on. Harris continued working as a financial advisor at Merrill Lynch. He had a few relationships, but he never remarried. After 10 years, the FBI assigned a new agent, Ed Klimas, to the case, but nothing new turned up.
5: I believe that the chances of success for this case were probably very slim at that point, that they had disappeared to a foreign country that we would never be able to locate them.
2: About the only thing that changed were the images on the missing persons posters. From the baby Harris had loved to a computer-simulated image of a teen he barely recognized.
0: If I die before I wake from this nightmare...
2: He'd stopped filming his messages to Savannah long ago. But he wrote one last poem.
0: And please do keep an eye out across the fields. Watch the end of the long driveway. Someday my daughter will be there asking for me.
1: Had you given up?
3: No, but one has to face reality. I mean, you just say, well, look, here it is. She's 16, she's 17, she's 18, and you don't know where she is, so.
2: Perhaps the only sign that Harris had not abandoned all hope was Savannah's room. It stood just as she had left it almost 18 years before.
1: And then you get an email, totally out of the blue.
3: I did.
1: What did it say?
3: It said, essentially, I have information about your daughter. But again, I learned to temper my expectations over the years because the well had long since gone dry. And so all of a sudden the bucket goes down again, and this time it comes up and there's water in it.
6: Coming up.
1: Were you just floored?
3: Completely floored.
6: That mysterious email. Turns out someone else had been doing some detective work, too.
1: They tracked you down.
3: They told me, we feel like you have a right to know your daughter.
6: When Dateline continues.
2: Almost 18 years had gone by since Harris had seen his daughter, Savannah. So it was hard to comprehend the email that arrived in the early morning hours of November 27, 2011. A single line that said, "I'd like to speak with you with regards to your daughter."
1: Was there that little bit of hope?
3: Oh, sure.
1: That maybe this is real?
3: Yes. Yeah.
2: The email was from a couple living in a beach town on the Sunshine Coast of Australia. They claimed to have known Lee and Savannah for more than 12 years. Harris immediately wrote back.
3: "Do you have any pictures, anything that you could send me to corroborate this? It's a horrible thing to have to admit that I have no idea what my daughter would look like at this age."
1: But you would know what your ex-wife would look like.
3: I would.
2: The photo arrived a couple of days later, and there was no doubt that was his ex-wife, Dorothy Lee Barnett. And there, on the opposite side, stood a tall girl, nearly a woman. "Would that be Savannah on the left?" Harris asked. "Hi, Harris," the couple wrote. "That beautiful girl on the left is indeed your daughter, Savannah."
1: Were you just floored?
3: Completely floored. You know, how wonderful is it to have a picture of your grown daughter, to just see, you know, how pretty she is, and she had a big smile. I could recognize my smile and her smile.
1: I would just be staring at that photo constantly.
3: I was at a loss for a while. I had to refrain from looking at it very much because it was just too much after all these years.
2: The couple told Harris they had met his ex-wife and daughter in 1999. They knew them as Alex and Samantha. Lee was married to a South African named Juan Geldenhuis, with whom she had a son. Although Lee never spoke about her past, the couple had long suspected that Savannah was not Juan's biological daughter.
1: What did the couple tell you about how they had discovered this secret?
3: You know, I think it was a gradual process on their part.
2: The couple told Harris Lee and her husband divorced in 2008, and that recently they themselves had had a falling out with her. They had always wanted to know more about their friend's mysterious past, so they decided to do some investigating of their own. Lee had once mentioned that she had a home in Belize. Armed with that, Savannah's birth date, and other tidbits of information they'd picked up over the years, they searched the internet and discovered Lee's secret.
1: They're real detectives.
3: I think so.
1: They figured it out. They tracked you down.
3: And then, essentially knowing the wrath that they would face if my ex-wife ever found out that they did it, they went ahead anyway. They told me, "We feel like you have a right to know your daughter."
2: Harris gave the couple's information to FBI agent Ed Klimas. And now that they knew Lee's alias, the FBI was finally able to figure out how she had left the U.S. without being detected. She had set her abduction plan in motion by getting a fake birth certificate about 2 months before taking Savannah.
5: Dorothy Lee Barnett goes to become a fictitious person named Alexandria Maria Canton. She went to Texas to obtain a Texas driver's license, then used the information from that to obtain a United States passport. What we learned was she had left the United States, went to Malaysia, and then from Malaysia went to South Africa, where she met Geldenhuis. From there, in 1999, she moved to Botswana. In 2003, she moved up to New Zealand. And then after a couple of years, she moved to Australia.
2: An 18-year-old mystery solved.
7: In the movies, on TV, they find the person and they rush out to make the arrest. Story's over. Did that happen in this case?
4: No. We had to get the State Department involved, Department of Justice involved, and we had to get a provisional arrest warrant that the Australians would accept because we have to abide by their laws.
2: Harris wanted to fly to Australia right away, but the FBI asked him to let bureaucracy take its course. Harris had waited 18 years. He figured he could wait a bit more.
1: I think some people, though, may say that a real father would have gotten on that plane the moment he found out about where his daughter was.
3: If I'd showed up in Australia without any backup and run into my ex-wife or my daughter, I would have had no legal backing at that point.
5: They could have caused, you know, an altercation. He could have gotten in trouble with the local authorities. Alexandria and Samantha Gildahuis could have fled, and then we'd be back to square one.
2: A year passed, then almost two. That was too much, even for a patient man like Harris. He bought his plane tickets and told the FBI he was going no matter what.
1: You weren't going to wait anymore.
3: I wasn't going to wait anymore. And it just so happened that suddenly the paperwork went from the bottom of the stack to the top.
2: Harris's determination may have forced law enforcement's hand. On November 4th, 2013, 2 days before he landed in Australia, Lee was finally arrested.
5: She didn't appear surprised. She was very cordial, and she seemed to be very calm. So she expressed a willingness to talk to us.
2: Lee also asked if she could make a phone call to Savannah.
6: Coming up.
8: I couldn't fathom what was going on.
6: An astonishing moment of truth for Savannah.
8: The first thing that popped into my head, I said, does that mean Dad isn't my dad?
6: And for her father.
3: I kept thinking that, okay, I'll get to see her.

0: When Australian police and the FBI showed up at Lee's doorstep, she didn't seem surprised. But her 20-year-old daughter was about to receive the shock of her life.
1: I couldn't fathom what was going on. It happened so fast, but, you know, it keeps replaying in my mind.
0: Savannah, or Samantha as she knew herself, was away at college when her boyfriend Brad handed her the phone and said her mom was on the line. She talked about that moment of truth with Australia's 7 Network.
1: And Brad said she's crying. And it's not like mom to cry. I mean, she's a very strong woman. So she said, look, I'm being arrested. And of course I went, oh my goodness, you know, I've never expected out of anyone in the world my mom would have done anything. It was a brief conversation about how she was married previously in America and she conceived me with him. And then something became unsafe and she just took me in and ran. So the first thing that popped into my head, I said, does that mean dad isn't my dad?
0: As far back as Savannah could remember, Juan Geldenheis had always been by her side. She believed he was her biological dad, something Lee kept reinforcing.
1: Mom would relate things, you know, like you sleep like your dad or, you know, you look like your dad. So I've always grown up with that.
0: But tragedy struck in 2011 when Juan, by then divorced from Lee, fell sick with cancer. The man Savannah thought was her dad died just a week before Lee was arrested.
1: He fought very long and very hard, but it was inevitable. But I'm happy because the last words I said to him was, I love you. And same with him.
0: Savannah said she had barely begun to mourn her father's death when the news came that she was someone else's daughter.
1: I've never heard Harris Todd. I've never heard Savannah. I found out that I was biologically related to him and that he'd been helping the authorities to find my mom and I.
0: Imagine finding out that your mom was an international fugitive wanted by the FBI. Imagine realizing that you were living a life you were not meant to live. And Savannah said it was a good life.
1: I grew up in mainly Cape Town, South Africa, and that was just great. We used to go down to a beach in Cape Town and just spend family. Mom was very into going to the beach and having fun there.
0: She remembered going to game reserves in Botswana and competing in swim races in New Zealand.
1: I had a lot of friends. I had animals. I was educated. I had dancing, did piano. I had a mom, I had a dad, I had a brother. I had a house, and I was given everything they possibly could afford. It was normal. It was so normal.
0: So normal, and as Savannah now discovered, so different from the chaos of her first year as a baby back in Charleston. She scoured the internet for articles written in the U.S. about the life she never knew, read about the custody battle, about how Harris and others described her mom as mentally ill and violent.
1: I've never, ever seen anything like that in my entire life. She's not got a mental illness. She's not violent. You know, unless she's done this whole 180 and changed her entire attitude, then it's not who she is.
0: So who was the mother that Savannah knew?
1: The most important thing, I think, is her compassion and the ability to encourage anyone and everyone. Everything I am is because of the support and love and nurturing that I have had.
0: She was afraid, she said, that with the revelation her mother was a fugitive, Lee's Australian friends would abandon her. But they did not.
1: Everyone stepped up and they said, what can we do? You know, I had about 20 people living at the house trying to help me with everything. And, you know, so it really, really shows that everything that she's given to them, they're giving back to her.
0: Word of Lee's capture had reached Charleston. Savannah was flooded with supportive emails and phone calls from Lee's former friends and from family. She had often wondered about her relatives in the United States, like her grandmother and her uncle. Now suddenly she was meeting them for what seemed like the very first time.
2: Beautiful house and my beautiful granddaughter.
3: Hi.
2: Oh my goodness, looks like her mommy did.
4: Now, the biggest reunion of all seemed like it was about to happen, too. Lee was in an Australian jail fighting extradition back to the U.S. And the man she wanted to keep away from Savannah all those years was just a few miles away, asking to meet his long-lost daughter.
5: The FBI interviewed my daughter, and they informed her of me. I was told that she was looking forward to meeting me.
0: But Savannah's priority was to get her mom out of jail, not meet the man who helped put her behind bars.
1: So I slept on it for a couple of nights, and I created an email, and I just said I appreciate everything, but right now I can't even sit down to eat, you know, so I appreciate him coming over, but I'm sorry, you know, that's pretty much what it was.
0: There would be no emotional meeting between father and daughter, at least not in Australia. If Harris was disappointed, he didn't show it. He'd learned long ago to keep his emotions at bay.
3: Was it heartbreaking for you that you went all the way over there and she wasn't ready to see you?
5: No.
3: But we're talking about your daughter.
5: Right.
3: And seeing your daughter and hugging her and telling
5: right.
3: her, I'm your dad.
5: Yeah, well, I didn't give up on that. I was there for about a month. And it wasn't until the third week that I finally realized that that just wasn't going to happen.
0: So Harris flew home, wondering if he'd ever see his daughter. After 9 months in an Australian jail, Lee was extradited and flown back to Charleston to face three federal counts of international parental kidnapping and passport fraud. And hot on her heels, Savannah, returning to the city of her birth, going home to defend the mother who raised her, and perhaps to meet the father she never knew.
1: Emotionally, I think that it's a decision I will make when I'm ready.
6: Coming up, at last.
1: I need to see for my own eyes what kind of person he is.
6: A moment, 20 years in the making. When date.

0: In December 2014, Savannah, with her boyfriend along for support, returned to Charleston for the first time in 20 years. She came for her mother, who was behind bars facing kidnapping charges and a prison sentence.
1: For 20 years, all of America's been like, she's crazy or she's stolen a kid and no one knew whether I was safe or not. So first off, me coming back happy, healthy and grounded would have to raise some questions, you know?
2: Samantha has gone on record as saying she never saw anything wrong with her mom. She had a loving childhood, great relationship. It really flies in the face of everything that we heard early on.
3: Well, there's a saying, we don't know who discovered water, but we're certain it wasn't a fish. And a lot of times you can be raised in an environment and not necessarily know what it was until you happen to get outside of that environment and look back in.
0: Savannah returned home to a big welcome as Lee's old friends gathered around to see her baby daughter, all grown up now. To Patty Roth, Lee's close friend, who had held Savannah the minute she was born.
4: Hannah and Ivy and
0: Lee returned home to a big welcome as Lee's old friends gathered around to see her baby daughter, all grown up now. To Patty Roth, Lee's close friend, who had held Savannah the minute she was born.
4: Hannah and Ivy and Lainey.
0: And Patty's daughters, who would have been her friends. And to Charleston, the beautiful city that could have been Savannah's home. If life hadn't taken such a turn that ultimately led

0: She gave me every opportunity and she's given me the most incredible life.
1: The judge sentenced Lee to 21 months in prison.
2: What did you think should be the punishment for Lee?
3: Over a third of my life was essentially taken from me. You know, the most important thing in my life. Even if my daughter disagrees with it, I think her mother deserved to spend more time in jail for what she did, if for nothing else than a warning to any other abductive parent.
2: There's been a lot of claims of revenge, that you put on this facade of trying to find your daughter when it was really about finding Lee and making sure she paid.
3: No, I'm not seeking revenge. All I wanted was my daughter, that's all. I love my daughter. And unfortunately, my ex-wife took her. And it's not revenge to want my daughter back.
4: The daughter Harris lost years ago had been in Charleston for several weeks, seemingly meeting everyone who played a role in her past except him. But then, a little after Christmas 2014, he got the email he'd been longing for. Savannah wanted to meet.
5: How are you feeling?
1: Just one rule, she said. No talk about her mother or the case, and no photos.
0: I'm not going to be ditching my mom by any means, but I wouldn't expect them to ever see each other again. But I need to have a mature adult relationship and see in my own eyes, engage myself what kind of person he is.
1: Harris happily agreed. And a few days later, here they were, father and daughter, face to face on the doorstep of the house that once was Savannah's home.
3: When she came to the door, I didn't know whether she wanted to shake my hand or not. But so I held my hand out and she said, "No, I want a hug."
2: That must have felt so good when she said that.
3: It felt great.
1: Harris led Savannah to what was once her bedroom with its little wooden crib and baby toys. A place where time had stood still. Until now.
3: To be honest, I was trying to make sure that I didn't fall apart. I didn't want to just stand there and cry or anything like that. Here's a daughter who remembers nothing about her father. Here's a father who remembers everything about his daughter and has longed for her for years and years. Well, it's very hard to put those two things together.
2: It's like two different worlds coming
3: right,
2: together.
3: And you know, life is not like a Hallmark movie.
0: No, it was natural. No, there was no uncomfortable. There was no awkwardness. There was nothing. I think that I'm a natural-born speaker, and it seemed to be that he is too. I learned very much a lot about him and my family on his side, and it was very pleasant.
1: Lee was released from prison in May of 2015 and was ordered to spend 2 years of probation in the Charleston area. She'll have to build a new life in the U.S. As a convicted felon, she may never be allowed back into Australia. But Savannah returned there to the place she calls home to continue her college studies. After her visit, Savannah and her father didn't keep up communication. But if there's anything that Harris has learned in the last 20 years, it is that there is always hope.
3: You know, my daughter's her own person now. She can make her own decisions. And whether my daughter wants to contact me or not, she knows where I am, and she knows I want to hear from her, whatever happens.
6: That's all for now. I'm Lester Holt. Thanks for joining us. They fancied themselves as the girls from Sex and the City.
7: Which one was she?
8: Carrie.
7: The organizer, everybody's friend.
6: TV fantasy turned real-life mystery when the friend everyone loved was murdered.
9: I didn't believe it. There's somebody out there that kissed her.
6: Stabbed to death in a luxury million-dollar home.
10: Shocked the officers that were investigating it.
6: There were plenty of possible leads. The boyfriend.
11: I text her, "Are you okay?"
6: And the ex.
7: "Are you involved?"
6: And two curious big-money clients. What happened inside that house?
11: I saw a few people in the front entranceway.
6: Dateline's own Unsolved Case Squad takes on the crime.
12: Someone got paid to go commit that murder.
13: Somebody, I think, very close to her.
14: I agree. I think it's somebody that she knows.
6: So full of life, who was behind her death?

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3: Just north of Seattle, and a few short miles from the glittering green playground known as the San Juan Islands, sits a town that knows little of the ugly side of life. Where ferries and float planes spin through a spectacular inner harbor. Surrounded by grandeur more reminiscent of Europe than of North America. It's Victoria, British Columbia. This is where a girl was born and raised, safely in the arms of a large extended family. And many friends who loved her. The young woman they all treasured was Lindsay Buziak.
0: She was just a spectacular young woman that was the love of everybody's life.
3: Her father, Jeff.
0: She would make friends with everybody and want to be your friend.
4: Loved by everybody.
0: Loved by everybody.
3: She had plenty of company in that fun-filled life. Among her many friends were beautiful young women like Nikki Burrows.
4: When all of you would get together, what'd you do?
5: Pretend like we're from Sex and the City.
4: Which one were you?
5: Do I have to say that?
4: All right, and which one was she?
5: Carrie.
4: Everybody's friend.
5: Mm-hmm. So smart, driven.
4: And maybe a little unlucky in love?
5: I think all of us girls are.
3: One of those whom Lindsay had loved was this man, Matt McDuff.
6: There's love.
3: They dated from 2001 to 2006 and traveled a lot together.
7: She was a pretty driven girl. She was focused on what she wanted to achieve.
4: Which was?
7: Well, she wanted a career. She wanted to do things with her life.
8: We're not even definitely launching it for about 2 weeks.
3: Lindsay's chosen career was real estate. She was following in the footsteps of her father.
0: It was an industry that in many ways was best suited for her.
4: She could sell ice in Alaska.
0: It wasn't selling for her. It was socializing. It was being Lindsay.
3: And as the end of 2007 approached, both 24-year-old Lindsay and her business were beginning to blossom. Lindsay was now living with a new boyfriend who was chasing many of the same dreams. His name was Jason Zalo, a mortgage broker with a real estate license.
4: What'd you feel like when you were with her?
9: Alive? Every time she'd walk into her room, you would know that she's there. She was just always happy.
3: And in the small island world of Victoria, Jason's mom, Shirley, was also a realtor, a manager for Remax, where Lindsay worked.
10: She was very focused, really wanted to make herself a career in real estate, and loved that about her.
3: And in late January 2008, Lindsay received that call every agent dreams of. A new client was on the phone from Vancouver. Police would later describe the call this way. The client said she and her husband were moving to Victoria and wanted to look at homes near the city that were in ready-to-move-in condition. Lindsay wrote it all down here in her daytimer. The clients wanted a house with 3 bedrooms, 3 baths, and a separate area for a housekeeper. And the client made 2 statements that would grab the instant attention of any real estate agent. The couple needed to buy the house within 2 days, and the price range they were looking at was in the neighborhood of $1 million. But Lindsay told her father and more than a few friends that there was something odd about the clients, who spoke English with an accent.
0: She couldn't really put her finger on exactly what it was.
4: She described it as people, like, faking an accent?
0: Yeah. She said, well, it's kind of Spanish, but not really.
3: The clients were due to begin seeing homes on a Saturday, February 2nd, 2008. It was 5:30 p.m. when Lindsay met the couple here, a 5-bedroom, 4-bath executive home listed at $964,000 in an upscale Victoria suburb called Saanich. It was the last place Lindsay Buziak was seen alive.
0: You know, the wee hours of the morning, I received a call from my ex-wife. She said, have the police been in contact with you? And I just said, what the hell's going on? And she said, well, I have the worst news ever in the world. Lindsay's been murdered.
3: Soon, Lindsay's friends heard it too.
5: I didn't believe it. It's the worst phone call of my life.
3: Former boyfriend Matt McDuff got a message, and when he returned the call, was struck by the news like a hammer.
7: I phoned my brother back, and his girlfriend answers and says, Lindsay was murdered. Worst phone call I've ever had.
3: Lindsay Buziak's body had been found after 6 p.m. here in that luxe home in a Victoria suburb, a high-dollar property she was showing to her big-money clients. Lindsay had been stabbed to death. Who on earth could have done such a thing to a glowing young woman? Someone whose life seemed transparently happy. Someone who seemed not to have any enemies. Police would open the book on a mystery, looking for the secrets that could tell them not just who, but why.
2: Coming up, what happened inside that house?
9: I saw a few people in the front entrance way.
2: Chilling details from someone who was there when Dateline continues.
3: Beautiful Victoria, British Columbia, was suddenly witness to an outpouring of love and sadness few had ever seen.
11: Friends hug each other outside as hundreds gather inside to remember 24-year-old Lindsay Buziak.
3: 1 week after realtor Lindsay Buziak was murdered at an empty million-dollar home she was showing to two new buyers, Lindsay's friends and family said goodbye. So many were at a loss to explain who might have been responsible for Lindsay's death. Her father, Jeff.
0: She was a spectacular young woman. You would want to be part of her life. You would want to be her friend. How could you possibly think you'd want her dead?
3: The task of unraveling the mystery fell to police in Saanich, a Victoria suburb that averaged about one murder a year.
12: Shocked the community, shocked the officers that were investigating it.
3: Inspector Rob McCall led the investigation, backed by a team that included Detective Sergeant Chris Horsley. They began by reconstructing the last hours of Lindsay's life, and the bulk of the clues came from her boyfriend, Jason Zalo. He told police the couple had lunch together at this restaurant, then they split up, Lindsay over to the house she was going to show those eager buyers, Jason to take a contract to this auto detailing shop before meeting Lindsay at the house to drop off some papers.
9: And so I said, I'll come meet you. I'll be, 10, 15 minutes or so. And I started driving. And then that's when she said to me, okay, I'll see you in a bit. I gotta go. The Mexicans are here.
3: The Mexicans was Lindsay's shorthand name for the clients who spoke with a strange accent. While Lindsay was meeting the couple, this surveillance tape shows Jason and a friend hopping into Jason's Range Rover at 5:30 p.m. to head for the house. At 5:38 p.m., police say Jason sent Lindsay a text.
13: The last text that Jason said was just a couple of minutes away. That text was never opened by Lindsay.
3: Then at 5:41 p.m., just 3 minutes after Jason sent that final text,
13: Lindsay's BlackBerry made a phone call out, and we believe that phone call was made as a result of the attack.
14: That was buttons on her BlackBerry inadvertently being pressed during the attack?
13: Exactly. It was truly a pocket dial because the BlackBerry was in her pocket.
3: Police believe Lindsay was murdered during that 3-minute time span between 5:38 and 5:41 p.m. Jason drove up minutes later, around 5:45. From his front seat, he says he saw something through the front door of the house.
9: It's like kind of smoked glass, and I saw a few people in the front entranceway.
4: You saw what, outlines of people through the glass?
9: Yes, yeah.
4: You couldn't tell how many people?
9: I would say two.
3: Outside, Jason Zalo said he did not want to appear to be the meddling boyfriend, so he pulled out of the cul-de-sac and onto the main road to wait. But after 10 minutes or so, he says, he got a feeling something was wrong.
9: When I text her, "Are you okay?" and I didn't get a text back, that's what really worried me.
3: Jason walked to the front door. Through the window, he saw this, Lindsay's shoes lying in the foyer. Standard procedure for a realtor showing a house. But then Jason checked the door and found it locked. It was 6:05 p.m.
9: I called 911 to say that my girlfriend's in the house and it's locked and I can't get in and she's, you know, showing people houses. In a panic mode, I just told them the address of the house and, you know, come, I'm going to get in the house or break in the house or something like that to open it up.
3: Jason boosted his friend over this fence onto the side patio. The friend found an open door, then let in Jason, who found Lindsay's body in an upstairs bedroom. Another 911 call came in at 6:11 p.m.
9: She was just lying on her back, you know, not moving, nothing. So I went straight to her, tried to give her CPR. I felt her skin. It was, she was already passed away.
4: What were you thinking?
9: You know, absolute shock. I remember the police were on the phone, and I kept yelling at them, saying, "Hurry up, hurry up, hurry up," even though in my mind I already knew that she was passed away.
3: And in that terrible moment, Jason realized that those figures he'd seen through the smoked glass of the front door were probably Lindsay's killers. But where had they gone? Canine units were deployed, but found no sign of the killers. They'd apparently escaped on foot. At the crime scene, police found Lindsay Buziak dead from dozens of viciously inflicted stab wounds, most to the head and chest. No knife was left, but all the wounds appear to have been inflicted by one person.
14: The first thought for a crime at a million-dollar home, robbery. But nothing was taken. Lindsay's purse, watch, wallet, and her money were all left at the scene. Investigators also considered sexual assault as a motive, but an autopsy found no sign of it.
3: Crime scene investigators found almost nothing in the way of fingerprints, DNA, and other physical evidence to work with. Every room in the house was empty, and they'd been cleaned just before the showing. But as police blanketed the neighborhood after the murder, they did turn up more than one witness who provided key information. They had seen, in the fading sunlight of a February Saturday, Lindsay greeting the man and woman as they arrived at the home around 5:30 p.m.
13: The witnesses are quite firm in that it appeared to be a meeting, a shaking of the hands, so we're quite satisfied that the people that showed up were not known to Lindsay.
3: Lindsay had been killed, it appeared, by strangers. Police concluded it had to be the couple that had set up the showing and had lured Lindsay to the scene of her own murder. One witness was able to help police with a composite sketch of the female seen meeting Lindsay. She's described as white, 35 to 40 years old, with short blonde hair. She was also, the witness said, wearing a colorful dress of white, black, and either red or pink, with a distinctive pattern. And more clues to the identities of the killers came from Lindsay's BlackBerry, stored there, the phone number for the Mexicans. Detectives traced the phone the killers used to contact Lindsay. It was a cell phone purchased between 3 and 6 weeks before the murder at a Vancouver convenience store.
4: Surveillance tape of the sale?
13: Gone. And unfortunately, the phone is a pay-to-talk There's no registration other than quickly banging a name in online and your phone's up and running.
3: And while the killers bought the phone weeks earlier, they activated it via the internet less than 48 hours before the murder, making their movements difficult to trace. The phone was registered under the name Paulo Rodriguez.
13: The name appears to be fictitious. The address that the phone was registered also appears to be unrelated. It is an actual address, but it's a business in Vancouver.
3: And Vancouver is from where the first calls to Lindsay were made, confirmed by hits on cell towers in the city. Police say perhaps half a dozen calls were made to Lindsay. And after the murder, the cell phone was never used again.
14: You're describing killers who are incredibly disciplined and are either very good or just very lucky.
13: Yeah, very much so. And we're not sure which one.
3: They may or may not have known Lindsay, but certainly they knew how to carry out a terrible crime and then cover their tracks. Could they be professionals? Had someone sent them? Was there more to Lindsay's life than met the eye? Detectives began by focusing on those closest to Lindsay.
2: Coming up, the boyfriend and the ex. Could it have been one of them?
0: I've never seen a tear drop out of his eye.
2: Police return to the scene of the crime for a dramatic reenactment, and Dateline's Unsolved Case Squad goes to work.
15: I think someone got paid to go commit that murder.

0: In an upscale, leafy suburb of Victoria, British Columbia, police believed Lindsay Buziak had been murdered while showing a mysterious couple this lavish home. But in the first days and weeks after her death, police focused not just on finding that couple, but on the emerging idea that this may have been a murder for hire. Police and her family began taking a hard look at Lindsay herself and her personal relationships.
1: There were two theories when I arrived in Victoria instantly.
0: Lindsay's father, Jeff.
2: What are the two theories?
1: The two theories is boyfriend or ex-boyfriend.
2: Either Jason or Matt.
1: Or Matt. And Josh, I don't care who it is that killed Lindsay. I want to know who. I want them punished.
0: And in fact, just minutes after Jason Zalo discovered Lindsay's body on that Saturday evening in February 2008, Saanich police had a suspect, Jason Zalo himself, found hunched over Lindsay, covered in her blood. Zalo was handcuffed, taken to the police station, questioned for hours, and asked to give DNA samples before being released. Days later, police called Jason back to the house.
3: I just was yelling, I'm like, Lindsay, Lindsay, Lindsay.
0: To reenact his movements the night of the murder, shown in this never-before-released police video. The walls of the house still covered with fingerprint powder left by investigators.
3: Okay, you're okay?
4: Yeah.
5: Okay. Brought back all the memories again and feelings.
2: What feelings?
5: How you lose somebody so fast. You know, one day you're living with somebody, and the next day she's gone.
0: But what possible reason might Jason Zalo have to want Lindsay Buziak dead? He says their relationship was a happy one. But it turns out there's another side to that story. In the last months of her life, Lindsay was telling family and friends that she was thinking of breaking up with Jason as soon as several real estate deals closed. Just 6 weeks before the murder, in December 2007, Lindsay had flown to Calgary, Alberta, to tell her father that her relationship with Jason wasn't working.
1: She just said, Daddy, I made a mistake. I feel horrible about it. But she said, I can't do it anymore.
2: Had she told Jason this?
1: Not that I'm aware of.
0: The story is confirmed by several of Lindsay's friends. But shortly after she made those statements, Lindsay went on an after-Christmas ski trip with Jason and his family. Friends say Lindsay then softened, reconsidered, and in their words, was trying to make it work with Jason.
2: You know there are people out there who say that she was getting ready to pull the plug and move on.
5: Mm-hmm.
2: Any truth to that, as far as you know?
5: There's none, no. There's no truth to that.
0: But what about Jason's actions after Lindsay's murder? Those who saw him claim he was oddly unemotional. Unlike virtually everyone else.
3: Running up the stairs? Do you remember grabbing the banister at all? Or,
6: I was crying. I couldn't keep myself together. And I didn't see any tears.
1: I've never seen a tear drop out of his eye. I feel horrible about it. But she said, I can't do it anymore.
2: Had she told Jason this?
1: Not that I'm aware of.
0: The story is confirmed by several of Lindsay's friends. But shortly after she made those statements, Lindsay went on an after-Christmas ski trip with Jason and his family. Friends say Lindsay then softened, reconsidered, and in their words, was trying to make it work with Jason.
2: You know there are people out there who say that she was getting ready to pull the plug and move on.
5: Mm-hmm.
2: Any truth to that, as far as you know?
5: There's none, no. There's no truth to that.
0: But what about Jason's actions after Lindsay's murder? Okay. Those who saw him claim he was oddly unemotional, unlike virtually everyone else.
3: Running up the stairs? Do you remember grabbing the banister at all? Or,
6: I was crying. I couldn't keep myself together. And I didn't see any tears.
1: I've never seen a tear drop out of his eye. I've never seen a sniffle from his nose. What the hell's with that?
2: Your behavior after the murder has been described by some people as emotionless. You know, everybody else was shocked. You were fine.
5: I wasn't fine. People show their emotions in different ways.
2: You've never spoken publicly about the death of your girlfriend.
5: No.
2: What do you want people to know?
5: I want people to know that I love Lindsay. I think about her every day. I want this case solved as fast as possible. I had nothing to do with it.
0: And Jason had a compelling witness on his side, his friend who was with him and who helped him get inside. Footprints and fingerprints match their account of what they did at the house. Lindsay Buziak had been dead for more than 2 years when Saanich police granted unprecedented access to Dateline's unsolved case squad, sharing information from the files of an open case with our experts. NBC News consultant Dwayne Stanton, retired homicide detective from Washington, D.C., investigated Chandra Levy's murder.
4: Yolanda McLaren, retired crime scene investigator in Las Vegas and a model for the character on the hit series CSI. Alan Jackson, former prosecutor in Los Angeles, put legendary record producer Phil Spector behind bars for murder.
2: Jason Zalo was a suspect for a long time in this case.
7: Right.
6: Right.
7: It wasn't Jason.
2: You don't think it was Jason?
7: No. And look, let's not forget, what's rule number one of committing a homicide? You don't bring a witness to a homicide. He had somebody with him. The perfect alibi is not that you drive right to the house where the murder took place that you hired or had anything to do with. You don't do that. The dumbest criminals don't do that.
0: And a full year after Lindsay's murder, Saanich police did in fact publicly announce that they had cleared Jason Zalo. So then, who and why? Our team agreed Lindsay was specifically targeted in a scheme that was well thought out.
2: There's a significant degree of planning in this murder.
8: Absolutely.
6: Oh, totally.
8: But it was artfully designed. Work went into this. Someone sat around a table like we're doing right now and came up with that plan.
0: And that planning paid off, perhaps, even down to this dress worn by the mystery woman. The dress which made such an impression on the eyewitnesses.
8: The dress is very unique, and I kind of think it was designed to say, something to teach you in investigative school, do something out of the norm to draw attention from yourself. Look at this as opposed to see what I look like.
9: And you know what? You're absolutely right, and it might have worked because everybody seems to have this great description
8: they remember
9: of the skirt, but the only thing they remember about the girl is that she has blonde hair
8: That's
9: about
8: it.
9: Up to her shoulders.
8: That's it.
0: Our team also explored the theory that the killers may have been hired professionals with specific instructions to express the anger that someone else felt towards Lindsay.
8: I think someone got paid to go commit that murder.
2: And they were told, make her suffer, make it brutal?
8: I believe that.
7: I just don't see it that way. I think that what happened inside that house was equal parts opportunity and equal parts panic. She was stabbed so many times, over and over and over, repeatedly. Multiple stab wounds that were completely 100% unnecessary. But I don't see that as sending a message. I don't see that as being personal.
0: Saanich police continued to investigate whether the motive was personal. And they were not yet done focusing on people whom Lindsay Buziak would have described as her friends.
10: Coming up, the other man who'd been part of Lindsay's life.
6: That was her big from Sex and the City.
10: Could he have something to do with her death?
2: There are people who think that you are involved.
11: Yeah.
2: Are you involved?
10: When Dateline continues.
0: As police in Saanich, British Columbia, worked to solve the murder of Lindsay Buziak, they focused on those closest to her. And Lindsay's divorced parents seemed to have different suspects in mind. Lindsay's father, Jeff, suspected her boyfriend at the time of her death, Jason Zalo, while her mother told friends she suspected Lindsay's former boyfriend of 5 years, Matt McDuff. McDuff watched in disgust as Saanich police announced they had cleared Jason Zalo of suspicion.
11: Mr. Jason Zalo is not a suspect.
12: I found that really odd.
2: Because?
12: Because why would they clear somebody? You don't clear anybody until somebody's behind bars, do you?
0: McDuff was questioned after Lindsay's murder. He denied any involvement.
2: You know there are people, Lindsay's mother, for example, who think that you are involved.
12: Yeah.
2: Are you involved?
12: No.
2: Did you have anything to do with Lindsay's murder?
12: No. See, the mom thinks that because if it wasn't me, who could have done it? Right? She has to vent her anger at somebody, and that just happens to be me.
0: But it's clear Matt McDuff was on Lindsay's mind around the time of the murder. In fact, boyfriend Jason's mother, Shirley Zalo, a manager at Lindsay's real estate firm, says she and Lindsay took a walk the day before the murder. And Shirley says Lindsay, who had at the time less than 24 hours to live, told her this.
13: She talked about her ex-boyfriend, that she was afraid of Matt.
2: Why was she afraid of Matt?
13: I don't think she really got into the detail. I guess she was a little disappointed in how Matt had treated her throughout the relationship.
0: Shirley Zalo is the only person we spoke with in our reporting who told us Lindsay was afraid of Matt around the time of the murder. Of course, she is the mother of the man who was at one time the prime suspect. And by the way, police tell us that when Lindsay was killed, Matt and Lindsay had been apart for nearly 2 years. Each had moved on to new relationships. And according to police, they'd had no contact for months before the murder.
14: There's love.
0: Matt McDuff does acknowledge that back when they were together, he and Lindsay had a relationship that was, at times, rocky.
2: Tumultuous?
12: Yeah, I don't know what that word means, but I wouldn't go that far, no.
2: Stormy?
12: Oh, yeah, stormy, yeah. Real stormy at times, sure.
0: In fact, sources say Lindsay called police about Matt at least 3 times, but no criminal charges were ever filed.
2: Did the arguing ever get physical?
12: No.
2: She never hit you, you never hit her?
12: She hit me a few times. That's just what she was. She was feisty. But she was pissed off at you, you'd know it.
2: You ever hit her back?
12: No. She's a tiny girl. You know, 100 pounds, I'm 200. If I hit a girl, they'd be... No.
0: But while Shirley Zalo may claim that Lindsay was afraid of Matt, many of Lindsay's friends have an entirely different explanation of why Matt might have been on her mind around the time of the murder. It was likely, they say, because she was thinking of leaving Jason and getting back together with Matt. Her father says Lindsay said as much on her trip to visit him just 6 weeks before her death.
1: She said, Daddy, I miss Matt so much. She said, I'm really confused. I don't know what to do. It hurt me to see her like that. She knew it was over, but she hadn't got over it.
0: Her friend said Matt had a hold on Lindsay, just like the man known as Big had on the star of that TV show Lindsay and her friends liked so much.
6: That was her Big from Sex and the City. That's what she called Matt.
2: She called Matt Mr. Big.
6: Mm-hmm. I think just the love she had with him just wasn't the same with Jason.
0: Saanich police tell Dateline they have no evidence pointing to Matt McDuff, no reason to suspect him at all, and that he was at least an hour away from the crime scene at the time of the murder, in another area of the island, with the family of his new girlfriend, who is now his wife.
15: So where would the motive be? Although there's some unique dynamics that they had in their relationship, there's been nothing. Nothing that would say that he was involved in any way in this crime.
2: What's it like to know that she's gone and you don't even know why? You don't even know the motive.
12: That's why we have to find out. It's tough.
0: And with police saying the two men who seemed closest to Lindsay were apparently not involved in her death, police widened the circle of suspicion.
10: Coming up, a new theory about the case.
2: Was she friends with people who were involved in crime?
16: Yes. People that she associated with were involved in crime.
10: When Dateline.

0: In the 18 months after Lindsay Buziak's murder, police in the Victoria, British Columbia suburb of Saanich investigated hundreds of leads, served dozens of warrants. But they seemed not much closer to finding this woman, the blonde, 35 to 40 years old, wearing a distinctive dress, witnesses said, who spoke with a Spanish accent, and who, along with a man described as white and well-dressed, 6 feet tall with dark, possibly brown hair, set up a showing with Lindsay, met her at the door of this nearly million-dollar home in February 2008, and then viciously stabbed Lindsay to death. The working theory of the crime was a targeted hit carried out by two killers who brought a knife to a real estate showing. But who would want to kill a young realtor who seemed to have no enemies? It was forcing investigators to think way outside the box.
1: It seems to me that you're really looking for probably at least three people here. I mean, you're looking for the two people in the home that committed that murder, and then I'm guessing whoever paid them.
2: I think you're absolutely right, and it may be that one of those two people who were at the home is in fact the mastermind behind this, and perhaps the money, but I think it's also equally possible and more likely there's a third or fourth or a fifth person involved.
1: That's a criminal conspiracy of some significance to wipe out this young realtor. What set of facts possibly fits with that?
2: Large amount of money, large amount of drugs, considerable wrong done to whoever the financier is behind this.
0: Saanich police are quick to say, as are Lindsay's family and friends, that there's no evidence she was involved in anything illegal.
3: She was the cleanest girl you ever meet.
1: You can't see her getting involved in anything illegal.
3: No, no. She worked hard to get her license. She wouldn't risk anything to lose it.
0: But the longer her murder went unsolved, the more rumors there were. Lindsay was either a witness in a drug case or a police informant. Neither is true, say police, but a drug angle has emerged as a leading theory in her murder.
1: Is there any evidence that Lindsay used recreational drugs?
4: No.
2: And there's no evidence that she committed any criminal offenses either.
1: Was she associated with or friends with people who were involved in crime?
2: Yes. Yes, she was. There was an element of people that she associated with that were involved in crime.
0: Remember, Victoria is a relatively small town. And because Lindsay was young and liked to go out to clubs, the crowd she inevitably hung out with would include people who operated on the fringes of the law.
1: So this friend that you've known all your life might end up being your friend, the drug dealer.
2: Could be. You might bump into them at a club, and some of the theories that we developed over the course of this investigation was simply that she had potentially said the wrong thing at the wrong time or had heard something at the wrong time and caused her this grief.
0: In fact, police are now exploring an incident that occurred during Lindsay's last visit with her father. While visiting Calgary, Lindsay made contact with at least two men, old friends she grew up with. And just a month later, one of those men was arrested in what police called the largest cocaine bust in Alberta history, 67 kilos, worth more than $6 million.
5: Someone might have been angry. Did a witch hunt take place? And did someone point the finger at Lindsay because she happened to have been in Calgary at the time?
1: Coincidence, because this is a small town, or maybe she saw something she shouldn't have seen?
5: Could go either way.
0: If so, we now know it was not true. Police say Lindsay was not the informant.
1: Police have floated this idea that she was killed by mistake.
6: It happens. Doesn't seem very reasonable.
7: Not reasonable.
6: If there's no evidence that they've uncovered that suggests that she was an informant, that she was diming off drug dealers or a cartel or anything like that, then where's the evidence that the cartel would have that she was doing that? It just seems like a red herring to me.
7: I think her just being there for the weekend to go see her father does not add up. She doesn't sell drugs. She's not in their business.
1: So the idea that this is some impersonal hit being ordered by drug dealers half a country away
6: makes no logical sense.
8: Whatever the motive is, it's personal.
7: And no, I don't think it's a drug cartel.
4: coming up. So what was it? Our team profiles the killers.
6: I think it's somebody that she knows.
4: When

0: February 2010, 2 years since Lindsay Buziak's murder. Her mother, Evelyn, who's declined Dateline's requests for an interview and maintained her silence in the media since the murder, made a public plea for information.
1: Having Lindsay taken from us has been excruciatingly painful. Please call the police so that we can have closure for Lindsay's death.
0: The family first offered a $100,000 reward, but with no arrest, the family has dropped that offer. Frustration among family and friends has been mounting.
2: Who would plan a hit on your daughter?
3: God, I wish I knew that, Josh. I wish I could get my paws on them.
0: For the Saanich police, the death of Lindsay Buziak has led down a frustrating series of blind alleys without motives.
4: Is the person behind this someone unknown to her?
5: Someone she knows.
6: Somebody, I think, very close to her.
7: I agree. I think it's somebody that she knows.
6: Somebody in the same type of business?
7: Correct. I mean, in the same real estate firm? Who knows?
4: The man and the woman who actually committed this murder, what do you think's in their background?
7: They're going to have a criminal history. And more than likely, I would look for violent crimes. It's an unusual complexion of the case that they work together, a man and a woman, a male and a female, working in tandem to commit this kind of violent crime. I also am not convinced that these were highly polished professionals. The way that the crime was committed itself, to me, shows a level of panic, shows a level of unsophistication.
6: I call it planned, not necessarily professional, but planned.
5: Planned, well planned.
4: Is there any chance that although these killers were not known to Lindsay, they weren't planning on murdering her until they went in the house together and then in there something happened, a fight started, she gets killed?
7: And the people pull a butcher knife out of their purse or out of their sock? I know. It doesn't seem right.
5: If there's a chance, it's ever so minute. I mean, it's small.
4: What needs to happen for an arrest to be made?
5: Someone needs to come forward.
7: Yeah, agreed.
6: Unfortunately, you have an empty house. You have very little that was touched. So it is a forensic nightmare.
7: This case is not going to be solved based on forensic evidence. This case is going to be solved by loose lips. Somebody's going to talk about something.
0: For Lindsay's friends, the lack of an arrest has left many too frightened to speak to us on camera.
4: Why are you here and so many other people aren't?
8: I can't live my life every day knowing that there's somebody out there that touched her. I can't. It's not right. And it makes me sick that there's somebody out there that did this to my best friend.
0: 2 years after her death, Lindsay's boyfriend told us there was a kind of numbness that wouldn't go away.
9: I think about it daily.
4: Yeah. You think it'll ever go away?
9: No. No.
0: And for Lindsay's father, there was determination bordering on obsession. There was barely controlled rage. And finally, there was a vow to defend the daughter he couldn't help on that February day.
3: I'm not going to let her down, Josh. The only way I'm going to stop right now finding out who killed her is die myself, and I'll be dying trying. I guarantee you that.
4: You're going to find out.
3: I am going to find out if it kills me.
10: That's all for now. I'm Lester Holt. Thanks for joining us.
11: He said, quote, "The bastard's got me.
12: Yeah.
10: He was once a KGB agent, but turned into a vocal critic of Russia. When he was poisoned in London, it made headlines around the world.
12: It's polonium.
10: A lethal toxin in a cup of tea.
11: It's almost a tiny little dirty bomb.
12: It's nuclear terrorism.
10: Why was he killed? To unravel the mystery, we follow the tale of a dark conspiracy.
13: Are you frightened for your life?
10: We'll meet and confront the prime suspect.
11: Did you put polonium in the tea?
10: And now, is the danger coming closer?
12: With two men waiting in the bushes, one man said, shoot him.
10: An attack on the expert, helping us with this story.
14: People say, oh, it's never going to happen here. I know that it can happen here because it happened to my husband.
10: I'm Lester Holt, and this is Dateline. Here's Richard Engel with Spy Games.
15: A former Russian agent, poisoned. A multimillionaire found dead in his bathroom. An investigative reporter executed in front of her home. Their lives had been interconnected. But what about their deaths? Random acts? Or, as some suspect, part of an international murder conspiracy that stretches across two continents and several world capitals? We'll investigate who wanted them dead and why. The case will take us from Moscow to Rome to London into a world of spies and spy catchers, of corruption and those who dare to expose it, a world in which murder happens often.
11: Was there a hit list in mind?
16: I'm sure there was.
15: But our story begins closer to home. On a late winter evening, Paul Joyle, an intelligence analyst, was driving to his house just outside Washington, D.C. It was quiet and dark.
16: I got out of my car. There were two men waiting in the bushes. They jumped me. One man I fought with, and we ended up on the ground in a tussle. And this one man said to someone else I didn't see, "You shoot him." So I covered my heart, my arms. I turned to the side, and a shot went through me.
11: One shot?
16: One shot, and then I heard the click.
11: Another click?
16: Right. And nothing happened.
11: So you're shot once.
16: Right.
11: You're rolling right. To protect yourself.
16: Right. And I hear a chamber to clear it. Gun jammed. At that point in time, the lights went on in my house.
15: Joyle's wife, Elizabeth, heard the commotion.
14: And then all of a sudden I hear a shot, and that just flipped me out. I knew it was a gunshot. I knew it was a gunshot, and I knew it was close.
15: She opened the door and saw her husband.
14: He's wearing a raincoat, a suit, a hat, and he's doubled over, and you can see that he's in pain, and he looks at me and says, "I've been shot."
15: The assailants had fled. Elizabeth got Joyle inside and called 911.
16: And as soon as that 911 call was done, I asked my son to lift my legs up because I wanted to make sure that most of, you know, the blood was...
11: Stays in the body.
16: Stays in the body.
11: You don't lose consciousness.
15: Elizabeth is a registered nurse. Her training kicked in.
14: There was no signs of external bleeding at that point. So that kind of freaked me out too. As a nurse, I know if it's not bleeding on the outside, it's bleeding on the inside.
15: An ambulance arrived and rushed Joyle to the hospital. The 9mm bullet had torn through his bladder and intestines. They had to place him in a drug-induced coma to save his life. He was unconscious for a month. Local law enforcement initially assumed the shooting was a botched robbery, but Elizabeth Joyle believed otherwise.
14: I didn't want to seem like this crazy conspiracy theory woman, but I knew that it was not a carjacking. There's just no way that it was just some random guy. It had to have been a planned attack.
15: Because nothing was stolen, and the assailants had clearly been lying in wait. Which is why when Joyle came stumbling into the house with a bullet wound, he told his wife to call his business partner, a former Russian spy master.
16: And warned him I was shot.
11: So if you're warning your Russian business partner that you've been shot, you clearly didn't think this was a botched robbery, carjacking. You thought this was related to your work, related to your Russian connections.
16: Well, I don't think there's any doubt.
14: Someone had tried to kill him, just like the other guy in London.
15: The other guy? A former KGB agent and friend of Joyle's, killed 3 months earlier in London. Assassinated with a weapon so frightening and exotic, investigators almost missed it. A weapon that raised the specter of state-sponsored murder.
10: Coming up, we trace the steps of a mysterious attack from bus to bar to deathbed.
16: He was going through unspeakable torment.
17: So in a few minutes, we will land in London Heathrow Airport.
18: We don't know why and who was behind it.
15: American intelligence expert Paul Joyle eventually recovered from his near-fatal shooting. In January 2015, he traveled with us to London to tell us the story of what happened to an important contact of his just a few months before Joyle was shot.
19: He was a law enforcement officer.
18: Worked for the equivalent of the FBI.
19: Yeah.
18: I mean, anti-corruption.
19: Anti-corruption was what really he was most interested in.
15: His name was Alexander Litvinenko, Sasha to his friends. But his interest in fighting corruption had made him a lot of enemies, including in his own agency, the KGB, which was renamed the FSB. Litvinenko was forced to flee Russia with his wife and son and seek asylum in London, where he quickly caught the attention of agents of the British intelligence service, MI6. Glenmore Trainer Harvey was a retired and very charming MI6 analyst who was asked to befriend Litvinenko. The British wanted to find out what he knew about his former colleagues in the Russian secret services.
20: Was he credible?
21: Oh, yes, he was.
15: Credible enough that MI6 eventually began paying him a monthly salary. Trading information for money was one way for a former Russian agent to make a living in his new home in London. Then, suddenly, in

0: Finally, they found in his blood he might have been poisoned.
1: Poisoned. Doctors suspected maybe he'd ingested thallium, commonly found in rat poison, and treatable with an antidote.
0: Finally, we know what happened to Sasha, and now we're all under control, and he will be safe.
1: But it wasn't under control. The antidote didn't work. Litvinenko didn't get better. He got worse. Before long, even close friends like Andrei Nekrasov could barely recognize him.
2: At some point, I said to myself, Mike, why should this be happening to this young, healthy, handsome, athletic man? What's going on?
3: He's fighting for his life.
1: A fight Litvinenko would lose.
4: We're sorry to announce that Alexander Litvinenko died at University College Hospital at 9:21 on the 23rd of November 2006.
1: But in the days just before his death, Litvinenko did something remarkable. He knew he was dying and decided to help Scotland Yard detectives solve his murder. He gave them a series of deathbed interviews. The transcripts provide a remarkably detailed account of his movements on the day he was poisoned. Litvinenko's account starts at 10 a.m. when he received a phone call from an Italian contact, Mario Scaramella, who just arrived in London and insisted he needed to meet Litvinenko immediately. He said he had urgent news. They agreed to meet that afternoon. At 3:10 p.m., Litvinenko and Scaramella were spotted on a security camera walking west on Piccadilly Street. They came to this sushi restaurant, Itsu, where Litvinenko ate lunch. Scaramella said he wasn't hungry. Litvinenko and Scaramella parted ways after lunch. At 3:48 p.m., Litvinenko was caught on another security camera talking on his cell phone.
5: Litvinenko then walked about a mile to the Millennium Hotel, which is literally right across the street from the U.S. Embassy. It's that modern-looking building over there. This is one of the most secure neighborhoods in all of London.
1: One of the hotel's security cameras recorded Litvinenko arriving in the lobby at 3:59 p.m. He was there to meet Andrei Lugovoy, another former FSB agent, seen here wearing a black leather jacket. Lugovoy had his own security consulting firm. He and Litvinenko had been talking about doing some business together in London. The two had met several times over the past year. This time, Lugovoy brought along a buddy, a man named Dmitry Kovtun. He's the one in the black turtleneck. It was a quick meeting. Litvinenko drank just half a cup of tea, then left. Around 5 p.m., he caught a ride home. That night, he fell ill. And 3 weeks later, he was dead. So who slipped Litvinenko poison that day, putting his murder into motion? Litvinenko told Scotland Yard detectives before he died he didn't know when or who had poisoned him. But he had no doubt that one or more of the men he had met that day, the two Russians or the Italian, was his killer. Naturally, we wanted to talk to all three.
6: Coming up, we track down the first suspect Litvinenko named.
7: Are you frightened for your life?
6: When Dateline continues.

0: Alexander Litvinenko, the former Russian agent, the man friends called Sasha, died without knowing what killed him. The results from a battery of tests came in too late, but they did come in. It turned out he was killed by something far more lethal than common rat poison.
1: It's polonium.
0: Polonium-210, to be exact, a rare and deadly radioactive isotope. The news shocked the world, even though most people weren't exactly sure what polonium was. But Paul Joyle knew what it was and what it could do, that his friend effectively burned to death from radioactivity.
1: It's a horrible death. It's a gruesome death. He lived longer than any man normally would under those circumstances. And he lived just long enough, within 12 hours long enough, for them to finally determine that it was polonium versus something else.
2: Why, if he had died 12 hours earlier, would it have made any difference?
1: Because they wouldn't have found out. They would have marked the death certificate as death unknown. He would have been put in the ground. It would have been just a mystery. Unknown. Unknown assailants. Turn the page. Move on.
3: It's a key of this murder. Polonium 210 was discovered, and now we exactly, Sasha was killed by polonium 210.
0: It's an almost perfect murder weapon. Polonium has no smell, little taste, and without specialized equipment, it's undetectable. The amount that killed Litvinenko slipped into something he ate or drank was no larger than a grain of salt, but that's still 1,000 times the lethal dose. And that tiny bit of polonium would have been enormously expensive.
4: $8 to $12 million to be able to get the portion that went into him.
0: But who could get hold of such an expensive and exotic weapon? And how did they deliver the fatal dose? When detectives went step by step with Litvinenko through the day he was poisoned, he named three potential suspects. The two Russians and the Italian. The first one we found was the Italian.
5: In Rome, we're on our way to see Mario Scaramella, who hopefully can shed some more light on who killed Alexander Litvinenko and why. Scaramella has been a hard man to pin down. First, he wanted to meet us in Naples, then New York, then London. He finally agreed on Rome, and we're about to find out why he's been so skittish.
6: Lei è professore Scaramella?
7: Mario Scaramella, molto
6: Mario,
7: piacere.
6: Richard.
7: Molto piacere, Richard. Molto piacere. Benvenuto.
6: Grazie.
0: How to describe Scaramella? He's a lawyer, an academic, a security analyst, and also someone Litvinenko never completely trusted. Scaramella, you'll remember, is the contact Litvinenko met at the sushi bar on the day he was poisoned.
5: Litvinenko thought you poisoned him.
7: Yes.
5: You didn't poison him.
7: Absolutely not.
5: From his perspective, it does make sense.
7: Mm-hmm. Not sure, everything is very strange.
0: Scaramella had been working for the Italian government and sometimes used Litvinenko as a source for investigations into the Russian mob and spy rings.
5: So he was giving you names of Russian mafia members,
7: yes, names
5: who were
7: indeed
5: connected to the intelligence service.
7: Exactly.
0: Something that was sure to upset both the mobsters and the FSB. Scaramella told us that in October 2006, the month before Litvinenko was poisoned, he began receiving frightening emails. The final message arrived on the very day of his last meeting with Litvinenko.
5: And what did that message say?
7: Look, there are people ready to kill you.
0: The emails amounted to a hit list. The next name up.
7: Alexander.
0: Alexander, as in Litvinenko. Scaramella says that's why he met with Litvinenko in London, to tell him about the hit list, to warn him. But he says Litvinenko didn't buy it.
7: He said, Mario, don't care about that.
5: He says it's BS.
7: I think it's just a provocation, but please check what's happening.
0: But after what happened to Litvinenko, Scaramella says he takes the hit list seriously.
5: Are you frightened for your life?
7: Well, do you have another question?
0: Scotland Yaramella told us that in October 2006, the month before Litvinenko was poisoned, he began receiving frightening emails. The final message arrived on the very day of his last meeting with Litvinenko.
5: And what did that message say?
7: Look, there are people ready to kill you.
0: The emails amounted to a hit list. The next name up.
7: Alexander.
0: Alexander, as in Litvinenko. Scaramella says that's why he met with Litvinenko in London, to tell him about the hit list, to warn him. But he says Litvinenko didn't buy it.
7: He said, Mario, don't care about that.
8: He says it's BS.
7: I think it's just a provocation, but please check what's happening.
0: But after what happened to Litvinenko, Scaramella says he takes the hit list seriously.
9: Are you frightened for your life?
7: Well, do you have another question?
0: Scotland Yard questioned Scaramella and eventually cleared him. Why? Because if you're looking for it, polonium is traceable. Using specialized equipment, investigators were able to track it in people and in places.
4: Once polonium-210 had been identified, then across Europe, like the slime from a slug all the way across, polonium was popping up everywhere.
0: But not in Scaramella. No polonium in his body or anywhere he'd been. So Scotland Yard took a hard look at the two Russians, Lugovoy and Koftun. When detectives retraced their steps, they found polonium contamination everywhere.
1: We see the same fingerprints of the polonium in multiple places where they were.
0: Business offices, hotels, a hookah bar, a strip club, a soccer stadium, and the Millennium Hotel's Pine Bar, where they last met Litvinenko, that's where investigators hit the jackpot. These 3D graphics put together by Scotland Yard show the entire Pine Bar was contaminated with polonium, with extreme hot spots on a table and chair. And the levels found inside this teapot, off the charts. Paul Joyle wonders how many people were unwittingly exposed.
1: Do we know ultimately what the final cost of this use of polonium is? Someone who was washing dishes in the Pine Bar or in a hotel cleaning crew?
0: 5 months after Litvinenko's death, Scotland Yard issued an arrest warrant for Lugovoy. Koftun's would come later. The two responded with a press conference in Moscow, stating their innocence. Russia refused to extradite them. So we traveled to Moscow to find the men who were wanted in connection with Litvinenko's murder.
10: Coming up, the stakes get even higher as we confront a top Russian official

0: In the dead of winter 2015, we arrived in Moscow in an effort to find out not only who killed former Russian agent Alexander Litvinenko, but why. This is home to Andrei Lugovoy and Dmitry Kovtun, hunted by both Scotland Yard and Interpol, suspected of killing Litvinenko. Around the world, they were villains in a tale of international intrigue and murder. Yet here in Russia, we found plenty of people who thought if the two did kill Litvinenko, he probably had it coming.
1: Thank you very much for talking to us.
0: In the Duma, Russia's parliament, the pugnacious leader of the ultranationalist party has nothing but disdain for Litvinenko.
2: Who needs this little petty person? He was just a piece of rubbish.
0: Vladimir Zhirinovsky told us that here in Russia, Litvinenko made plenty of enemies, going back years.
3: Back in the 1990s, Russia was in chaos after the collapse of the Soviet Union. It was a time when enormous fortunes were created and outrageous crimes committed, sometimes by the very people sent to investigate them. Back then, Alexander Litvinenko was a young FSB agent who claimed to be disturbed by what he saw.
0: Litvinenko specialized in organized crime investigations, but became obsessed with what he believed to be corruption within the FSB, crimes committed by the cops. He compiled a dossier complete with flowcharts detailing his allegations and presented it personally to the head of the agency.
4: And the result was?
5: Opposite.
4: Surveillance on your family.
5: Exactly.
0: An outraged Litvinenko now did the unthinkable. He led a nationally televised press conference, a group of agents, several of them in disguise, claiming the FSB had become corrupted by Russian mafia money. Litvinenko even claimed he'd been ordered to assassinate a prominent billionaire, Boris Berezovsky, but instead warned him that his life was in danger.
6: And the essential motivation of this very simple man was his feeling that his country was being betrayed by the leadership.
5: He believed he didn't do anything wrong. He was a good officer.
4: And he didn't think it would get him in trouble?
5: He said, they will kill me or they will arrest me.
0: He was jailed for 9 months, but that billionaire he'd warned, Berezovsky, bailed him out and helped Litvinenko and his family flee to London. There, Litvinenko kept up the drumbeat of criticism against the Russian government. He even wrote a book accusing the FSB of starting a war in Chechnya for political reasons. In response, Russia branded Litvinenko a traitor, his image used for target practice by Russian special forces. This wasn't just symbolism. In March 2006, 8 months before Litvinenko's murder, the Russian parliament passed a law authorizing the liquidation of enemies of the state anywhere in the world.
6: You don't pass that just for the sake of passing it. You have to have somebody in mind.
0: 7 months after the law was passed, someone was liquidated. A prominent Russian journalist shot in the head outside her Moscow apartment. She was a friend of Litvinenko. 3 weeks later, Litvinenko himself was poisoned with polonium-210. Duma leader Zhirinovsky certainly didn't shed any tears when that happened, but laughs off the notion that the Russian state was connected in any way. For one simple reason, he thinks Russian agents would have done a better job.
2: I'm surprised that the UK Special Services and the UK court accuses Russia and Lukovoy that with a bag of polonium they came to London and were just throwing it around.
1: It just doesn't make sense to a lot of people that Russia didn't kill him.
2: For 100 years, the Russian special services have been using the kind of substances for killing people that you never will be able to recognize. Why do we have to go into some kind of bar and put it in someone's teacup and everybody's laughing at it? I mean, the state cannot be involved in that.
0: Litvinenko's friend, Paul Joyle, who believes he was the target of a botched assassination, agrees that in some ways, Litvinenko's killers were indeed clumsy and careless. But he says that's because they were probably just pawns in a much bigger game.
6: Do you think that any of them knew what that substance was? You think that they knew that they were handling polonium?
7: Why wouldn't they have known what they were handling?
6: Because you don't want them to know.
7: But they could have done a better job not spreading it all over the place if they knew.
6: They also might say, no, there's no way I'm going to do that.
7: I don't want to handle this radioactive material.
6: I am not going to kill myself in the process.
0: To get closer to the truth about who killed Litvinenko, we had to talk to the suspects themselves, Andrei Lugovoy and Dmitry Kovtun. In Kovtun's case, it wasn't easy. A few weeks after Litvinenko died of polonium poisoning, Kovtun was hospitalized and lost all his hair. He hasn't been seen publicly since 2012. That left Lugovoy. When we got here, he didn't want to speak to us. But on the second day of our trip, he called and said he was ready to talk.
8: Coming up, we ask the question world wants answered.
7: Did you put polonium in the tea?
8: When Dateline continues.

0: Meet Andre Lugovoy, one of the men Scotland Yard believes conspired to poison former Russian agent Alexander Litvinenko. We'd been negotiating an interview for weeks. He agreed, then backed out, then finally sat down with us.
1: What did you think of Litvinenko? Were you friendly? Would you consider yourselves friends?
2: I have always said that we have never been friends. He was a very complicated person, slightly crazy, I would say. He was given to conspiracy theories, to blowing things up out of all proportion.
0: He and Litvinenko both used to work for the FSB. Both had served time in jail. It was a bond between them. Lugovoy had done very well in business after that and opened a security consulting firm. He says he and Litvinenko met several times in London to discuss doing business there together, including that now infamous meeting in the Pine Bar, where Scotland Yard says Litvinenko was poisoned. Lugovoy says the meeting was no big deal.
1: So what do you remember about sitting there at the table?
2: I remember that we talked with Litvinenko about nothing in particular. And now for 8 years, I am under suspicion.
1: You're under suspicion because the investigation says there was polonium in that teapot. Did you put any polonium in the tea?
2: Of course not. I was tested for polonium, and I tested positive. Did I put polonium into myself? Am I an idiot? Am I crazy?
0: But Scotland Yard's detectives don't believe Lugovoy's denials. In fact, they think he tried to kill Litvinenko more than once. That's because they found polonium on the table in a conference room where he and Litvinenko had met 2 weeks before the Pine Bar encounter.
1: Was anything spilled on the table?
2: Richard, you're asking questions. I remember some things. I don't remember other things. I cannot answer these questions because these can be used against me in the court, which is done frequently.
0: As for his last meeting with Litvinenko at the Pine Bar, Lugovoy says there's no way he brought polonium on that trip because his wife and children were with him.
2: A person's weakest spot is his family, and I'm a rational man. Even if I had taken part in an operation, even if I had known what was in the container, would I take my family along? I'm a rational man. I couldn't do it.
0: Not only did he continue to maintain his innocence, he offered his own theory about who poisoned the tea.
1: Could someone have put something in there without you noticing?
2: No. Why don't you think the polonium may have been put there into the cup after our meeting the next day? Or by a guy from MI6? He brings the polonium and pours it into the cup. That's Agatha Christie stuff.
0: MI6 is British intelligence. Lugovoy says perhaps the Brits killed Litvinenko to embarrass Russia. Retired MI6 analyst Glenmore trainer Harvey says that's nonsense, if for no other reason because MI6 would never use such an expensive weapon to kill anyone.
3: The British wanted to kill him, then he would have fallen out of a hotel window. He would have been placed in front of a car. We'd have spent $12 million in a slightly more cost-effective fashion.
1: You would have made it look like an accident.
3: Indeed. Things are done less expensively, more cost-effectively. Old-fashioned bullets in bodies work rather effectively and quite cheaply.
1: Why not just shoot him?
3: I didn't say they would have done. They could possibly.
1: Could possibly have done.
3: We don't do that sort of thing.
0: Also remember, Litvinenko was working for MI6, and it was Lugovoy and his partner Dmitry Kovtun who left a radioactive trail all over London, especially at the Pine Bar. Lugovoy is hardly hiding here in Russia. He did our interview in one of the restaurants that he owns, he's a member of parliament, and he's even become something of a pop culture icon, hosting his own TV show. The program, appropriately enough, is called Traitors. It names and shames individuals who are supposedly enemies of the Russian state. Lugovoy's high profile here is just one reason that many people who suspect him of murder don't think he acted on his own. Another reason? All of the polonium-210 in Russia is under the control of the state.
4: It's impossible to use a state-controlled substance like this without the knowledge of the very top of the country.
1: because you're unleashing a radioactive substance. It's almost a tiny little dirty bomb.
4: It's nuclear terrorism.
5: Coming up.
6: I said that this is a very dangerous thing to do because you're personalizing this.

0: While in London, we had a hastily arranged meeting with another man who's convinced his life is in danger. Ahmed Zakayev is a wanted man in Russia, a rebel leader from the breakaway Chechen Republic, and a close friend of the former KGB agent Alexander Litvinenko, who he says gave him an important piece of advice. Never trust old friends.
1: He said, someone will come from your past, but you shouldn't trust him because he will be your killer.
2: Sasha told you
1: Sasha
2: that.
1: Sasha told me.
0: Which may be what happened to Litvinenko. After all, Andrei Lugovoy was a person from his past. But as we've seen, there were a number of people in Litvinenko's past who may have wanted him dead. The FSB colleagues he denounced. The Russian mobsters he was investigating. Perhaps someone who thought he was a traitor for working with British intelligence.
3: For years now, Litvinenko's widow, Marina, has been asking, how big was the conspiracy? Who was behind it? How high did it go? Dangerous questions that she knows better than anyone.
4: You think you play chess, but they play Russia roulette.
0: Those who were closest to Litvinenko believe the kill order may have come from the very top, because Litvinenko picked a fight with the wrong person from his past. None other than Russian President Vladimir Putin.
5: Sasha was on the mission. He was trying to prove that Putin is as corrupt as anybody in post-communist Russia.
0: The mission may have started years before, when Litvinenko made that flowchart of corruption in the FSB. The head of the agency at the time was Putin. After Litvinenko fled to London and Putin became president of Russia, Litvinenko attacked him relentlessly and by name.
6: I and others said that this is a very dangerous thing to do because you're personalizing this.
7: You told him that?
6: Yes.
0: But Marina and others believe the ultimate motive may not have been personal at all. Rather, it was all about money. We learned that in 2005 and 2006, Litvinenko made multiple visits to Spain, helping prosecutors take down a major organized crime ring, one that Litvinenko publicly claimed had financial ties to President Putin. Putin's office has never responded to that allegation. Anne Applebaum, a Pulitzer Prize-winning author and expert on Russia.
8: I think anything that Litvinenko was doing that came close to the source of Putin's personal wealth would have been by far the most dangerous things that he could do.
0: In addition to a possible motive, there was also the means. Paul Joyle says the fact that polonium was used to kill Litvinenko leaves little doubt as to who authorized the murder.
9: So, does that mean it had to be Putin? It could have been someone else with access to...
6: Come on, you're not going to engage in an act of nuclear terrorism in downtown London without the knowledge of the office of the president.
10: Today we begin the open hearings in the inquiry into the death of Alexander Litvinenko.
0: In January 2015, a public inquiry opened in London. It was a victory for Marina, who along with her attorneys fought an 8-year legal battle to make it happen. On the opening day, her attorney argued the evidence leads to one disturbing conclusion, which Litvinenko himself reached before he died.
11: Mr. Litvinenko came to the awful realization that he had been the victim of a political assassination by agents of the Russian state.
0: An expert witness testified the polonium that killed Litvinenko could only have come from Russia. President Putin's spokesman declined our request for an interview. And in March 2015, Putin gave Lugovoy a medal, the Order of Merit to the Fatherland, second class, for his work in the Duma.
9: Do you think Russia will ever come clean and this will be known?
4: I believed one day we will know this. It will be very obvious for people to decide.
0: In the years she's been looking for answers, other questions have multiplied. Other deaths have been recorded. There was Boris Berezovsky, the Russian oligarch Litvinenko said he refused to assassinate, another prominent critic of Putin. In 2013, he was found dead in his London home, originally called a suicide. A judge said he couldn't rule out murder.
6: The way he killed himself,
9: he hanged himself with a scarf
6: in the bathroom.
2: and the fact that his bodyguard was not there. It raises questions.
0: In February 2015, another Putin critic, Boris Nemtsov, was gunned down in the shadow of the Kremlin. The victim was about to lead a major rally against Putin. It went on without him. 5 Chechen nationals, a trigger man and 4 accomplices, were convicted in the murder. But Nemtsov's party colleague, Vladimir Karamurza, suspected Putin loyalists actually engineered the assassination.
12: People shouldn't be killed for their political activity and because they happen to disagree with the government. The leader of the Russian opposition, Boris Nemtsov, was killed, gunned down, because he opposed the Putin regime. For no other reason.
0: Putin's office has denied involvement in Nemtsov's killing. Less than 3 months after Nemtsov's murder, Karamurza himself became the target of an assassination attempt. In May 2015, Karamurza suddenly became violently ill. What was initially thought to be heart problems turned out to be poison. Karamurza recovered, but in 2017, he was poisoned again.
12: I woke up because my heart was racing. The heartbeat was just getting faster and faster and faster, and I could feel it.
9: You woke up to this feeling?
12: Yeah. I don't think there are words to describe this. You know, to describe how you feel when you're trying to breathe, and you cannot. And when you just slowly feel your whole body just giving up.
0: This time, he barely escaped with his life and spent almost 2 weeks in a medically induced coma. He has never found out how he was poisoned.
9: Who do you think was responsible?
12: I can only presume that this was done by people with connections to the Russian special services.
0: The Kremlin has denied any involvement in Karamurza's poisoning. Meanwhile, the opposition politician continued to speak out against President Putin. In 2022, Karamurza was arrested, later convicted of treason, among other charges, and sentenced to 25 years in prison. But even then, he could not be silenced. In May 2024, Karamurza won a Pulitzer Prize for political commentary, written from his cell. 3 months later, the dissident was freed in a massive prisoner exchange with the West. Afterward, he said he was certain he would die in Putin's prison. Since the 2016 presidential election, a number of Russian diplomats and operatives have been killed or died under mysterious circumstances around the world. In March 2017, the U.S. Senate held hearings on Russian involvement in the election.
13: The American people need to fully understand the threat that we face and what we must do to protect ourselves in the future.
0: Former FBI agent Clint Watts was called to testify before the committee.
14: Follow the trail of dead Russians. There's been more dead Russians in the past 3 months that are tied to this investigation who have assets and banks all over the world. They are dropping dead even in Western countries.
0: So much of this intrigue and violence may seem very far away. But when NBC News consultant Paul Joyle was shot just a few miles from the Capitol, he and his wife immediately thought it was a hit. A big reason, the timing.
6: No, it's 4 days after I accused the president of being responsible for the horrible murder of Litvinenko on your network.
0: In early 2007, Joyle appeared in a Dateline report on the Litvinenko case.
15: Did Putin order it? Did he know it? We can't say that. I would find it hard to believe that this information, whatever it may be, has not filtered its way up to the top.
0: Just 4 days later, he was almost murdered himself.
9: You think they were related?
6: I don't think there's any doubt.
16: People out in the general public say, oh, that's in Russia. It's never going to happen here. But I know that it could happen here, too. I know that it can happen here because it happened to my husband.
0: There's no proof the Joyles are right, but Paul's assailants have never been caught. And Elizabeth Joyle admits at first she was angry when he agreed to be interviewed again for this program.
16: I said, what are you thinking? Why do you want to bring notice once again? But then when the man in Russia was shot, I had a kind of an epiphany. I was like, wait a minute. Someone needs to talk about this. Someone needs to say, this is not right.
9: Can I ask you an obvious question? Why are you still doing this? Why are you talking to me now against?
6: Against the advice and counsel of my family. Well, it may be foolish, but I think it's the right thing to do.

0: That's all for now. I'm Lester Holt. Thanks for joining us.
1: My dad was my best friend.
2: He just liked to make people smile.
1: He would always boast about how he was an FBI agent. He was so proud. My brother and his friend came running down to the neighbor's house.
3: Just call 911.
1: Okay, I'm calling.
4: Royal Police Department, can you come down here, ma'am?
5: What is going on?
6: His body had appeared to be concealed.
7: A robber is not going to take the time to cover your body. It's personal.
6: There may be some tenants that had bad blood.
8: Someone that he put behind bars might have had it out for him.
6: Several doors were padlocked.
8: It seemed like it was forever, but it was maybe a 10-second silence in the courtroom.
9: He was an FBI agent.
1: Dealt with many criminals.
9: He could take care of himself.
1: At least he thought so.
0: I'm Lester Holt, and this is Dateline. Here's Josh Mankiewicz with The House.
10: A young man walks toward his house in the middle of the evening. He's wearing a GoPro camera to do that. Now, if it sounds strange for someone to start recording a video of their own actions, well, stay tuned. This is actually one of the less weird things you'll hear about. What happened next was nothing short of terrifying.
3: Call 911.
11: What's going on?
10: What he found that night would spark an investigation and a mystery that would only deepen over time. It's all linked to the drama that began just hours earlier when a daughter couldn't find her father. Scott Horn wasn't the kind of dad to disappear. You see, Scott had spent 23 years as an FBI special agent. Even in retirement, he still scheduled his life like clockwork.
1: If he did something, he normally did that same thing every single day at the same time. He never slept in either. He was up every morning at 7:30.
10: Scott's daughter Kelly was living on her own by age 18. Even so, she remembers her dad starting each morning with the same phone call.
9: Your dad called to wake you up every day.
1: Yeah, he would call and say, "Are you up?" And then 5 minutes later, he would call and say, "Are you up?"
9: Oh, so he's not just the alarm clock, he's also the snooze alarm.
1: Yeah.
10: Except on that morning, March 16th, 2017, Kelly's phone was silent.
1: So I texted him. And he didn't respond, and I called him, and the phone went straight to voicemail. I texted him, and I said, "I hope you're okay."
9: This is unlike him?
1: Totally.
9: He would respond to you?
1: Yeah.
10: Kelly reached out to her dad's next-door neighbors, Marty and Cindy.
12: Kelly called and asked me if I'd seen Scott all day, and I said no, I hadn't.
1: And she said, call a wellness check. So I called the Laurel police. They came out.
13: His name's Scott, right?
14: Yeah.
13: Nice house.
10: Officers from the Laurel, Maryland Police Department met Kelly at the house to do what's called a welfare check. When police go to an address, essentially to make sure something bad hasn't happened.
1: We walked through the house.
13: No police.
14: No police department.
10: They moved from room to room.
1: So my dad normally would take the dogs out to make sure they went potty outside, and there was pee all over the floor.
9: Which meant the dogs had been left inside for a long time.
1: Right.
9: Because now, it isn't just the morning he's been missing, obviously.
1: Nobody has seen him. Right.
9: Since, like, the day before.
1: Right.
13: We'll be down here.
10: They went into the basement. Another officer searched upstairs. Officer Matt Zimmerman was there.
15: Nothing appeared to be in disarray. Nothing appeared to have a struggle.
16: I'm going to take my dog.
15: She grabbed some belongings and stated that she was going to continue to try and locate her father.
13: Do you want to report a missing or?
16: I guess we'll wait till later.
13: Okay.
10: Later eventually arrived, and Kelly still hadn't heard from her dad.
9: By this time, you have to be really scared.
1: I was.
10: Kelly had been talking with her older brother, Riley, He hadn't seen their dad since the night before and was worried too. So that evening, Riley went over to the house with a friend. That's when Riley hit record on his GoPro and headed up the lawn of his family's large suburban home. As they walked, Riley and his friend heard banging and clattering on the left side of the house. And when they went to the area where the sounds had come from, they could make out a tarp in the darkness. They lifted it up. What they saw sent Riley running to a neighbor's house where his sister Kelly was waiting.
3: Just call 911.
11: Okay, I'm calling.
3: No, wait. I need a police officer EMS.
11: What do you mean?
10: Kelly ran to the house.
1: I didn't understand what was happening.
9: They saw a body. They didn't know who it was?
1: I honestly don't remember. I was so, my adrenaline kicked in, and I ran up to the house, and I stopped right before the door, and I just fell to my knees, and I was crying and screaming.
12: So went out to the porch and saw her prostrate in the snow, just screaming. It was 10 minutes or so before I could understand what she was saying.
9: Which was what?
12: That her dad was dead.
10: For the second time, Officer Zimmerman was first on the scene.
3: My father is under a bunch
17: of... What is that?
3: It's a GoPro on a...
15: So we start moving down the driveway. I tell him to show me where he found the body.
3: Right here. I can't look. He's got right...
10: Scott Horn was dead. Now the mechanics of a murder investigation began.
18: You got crime scene tape. Where's the body?
19: We got a couple more units here. We're going to have a potential crime scene.
0: Coming up.
20: Hello, Royal Police Department. Can you come down here, ma'am?
11: What is going on?
18: Well, we're just conducting an investigation right now, ma'am.
0: And whoever murdered Scott Horn didn't just kill him. This was overkill.
9: So someone shoots him from behind, and then after he's on the ground, begins beating him.
21: That's correct.
0: When Dateline continues.
10: Police were swarming the house on this quiet residential road. Scott Horn had been found by his son. He'd been murdered in his own backyard.
20: Can you all contact Kezzy?
10: Detective Kezzy Henderson came to lead the investigation. He didn't need a medical examiner to tell him Scott Horn had been the victim of a brutal murder. And it wasn't just a beating. Another investigator noticed a bullet lodged in a shed.
21: Scott was shot in the neck.
9: Would the neck wound have killed him by itself?
21: No. The neck wound would have disabled him.
9: So someone shoots him from behind, and then after he's on the ground, begins beating him.
21: That's correct.
9: Could you tell what he was beaten with?
21: He was beaten with firewood.
9: You didn't find a specific piece of firewood he was beaten with?
21: No, when I unable to find that.
10: Unable to find it, maybe because next to the body was a wood-burning stove. It connected to a boiler that heated the whole house. Scott had installed the system. He was quite proud of it. Suddenly, it seemed Scott's own accomplishment might have helped his killer destroy the murder weapon.
9: Possible that someone just threw it in the boiler after they were done using it?
21: That's correct.
10: Detective Henderson had a sense of how Scott died. To get to the who, the detective needed more about his victim's life. And right there at the crime scene, family and friends were eager to talk.
2: I go right up to the officers and I identify who I am and I let them know that he's one of ours and they know he's a retired FBI agent.
10: Monique Winkus had been one of Scott's supervisors at the Bureau.
9: It has to be weird being both an FBI agent and a friend of the victim in that situation.
2: It is. It's a tough place to be. You want to do so much more.
9: You're more friend than special agent in that moment.
2: Yes. I'm there for the family. I'm there for him.
10: Not surprising. That was the way Scott had been there for the Bureau. He'd carried FBI credentials for more than two decades after serving in the Air Force.
2: He just liked to laugh and make people smile.
9: So in suspect interviews, he was the perfect good cop.
2: He was. He would say, listen, just be honest with us, work with us, and I'll talk to the prosecutors, I'll talk to my boss, we'll see what we can do for you.
9: And then you would come in and put them in a chokehold.
2: Right, exactly. Tell us the truth.
10: On drug cases, bank robberies, and kidnappings, Scott Horn's good cop persona came in handy. After a while, family considerations made him ask for a lower octane assignment, background checks for people seeking government jobs.
2: That squad handled polygraphs, presidential appointments, new recruits came through that squad.
9: Now, that's not exactly the sexiest of FBI details.
2: It's not. It's not something that everyone shoots for, but it really had consistent hours.
9: It's a dad schedule.
2: It's a dad schedule, exactly.
10: Scott's wife, Ann, worked long shifts as a nurse. Their daughter, Kelly, says Dad liked being Mr. Mom.
1: He made sure that we ate a well-balanced meal every night, and he made sure we went to bed on time and all of our homework got done and that our clothes were clean. My dad was my best friend. He took me everywhere with him and taught me so much.
10: Scott loved his family, including the four-legged members.
4: Mama Bear, there was Papa Bear, and then there was Kenai Bear.
10: And running a close second to family, Scott's passion for this four-bedroom house, it had more than just his fingerprints on it.
1: Our house is so wonderful. I know it sounds really conceited, but it is. It's something to be proud of.
9: And a lot of the nice things about it he had personally worked on.
1: Oh, yeah. Lots of projects. Solar panels, wood-burning stove. You know, the pool had solar panels that heated it.
9: All his doing.
1: Yeah. There were just so many projects that he was excited and did in the house.
10: Now, that house Scott had loved so much had become a crime scene. Outside, officers stood watch. But inside...
20: Hello, Royal Police Department. Can you come down here, ma'am?
16: Yeah.
10: Someone was walking down the stairs.
19: Who else lives here? Anyone else?
16: My husband.
19: Your husband?
10: It was Ann Allen, Scott's wife, and Kelly and Riley's mom. Ann appeared to have no idea what was transpiring just outside her front door.
16: What is going on?
18: Well, we're just conducting an investigation right now, ma'am.
16: For what?
10: It would be up to a detective to tell Ann what was going on.
17: There's a man deceased over in the yard, okay?
16: There's a deceased man
17: a deceased
16: in my
17: man.
16: Yard?
17: But I haven't.
0: Coming up, did Scott have money problems?
16: I know he gambles all the time.
0: Or other problems?
21: We did receive leads that maybe some tenants had bad blood.
0: When Dateline...

0: try to get a second evidence tech out for us.
1: As he began his investigation, Detective Kezzy Henderson thought it best to keep some details of Scott Horn's murder to himself.
0: Ma'am, Detective Henderson?
1: So as he talked with Scott's wife, Anne, in the couple's kitchen, Henderson was careful not to share everything he knew.
2: Where is Scott?
3: The last time I saw Scott was early this morning.
2: There's a man deceased in the yard, okay?
1: Anne seemed to have no idea what was going on. And if you're wondering why Anne hadn't been out searching for her husband earlier, the answer is that after 2 decades of marriage, Anne and Scott were living separate lives under the same roof while negotiating a divorce.
3: He doesn't talk to me. I mean, he won't tell me anything. I hardly ever see him. He's gone most of the day, every day. I don't know what else to tell you.
1: Right away, Anne helped police with this detail, where Scott had likely been the night before his body was found.
3: I know he gambles all the time.
1: He'd been at a casino.
4: We established a timeline for him, and we wanted to look at maybe someone followed him.
1: Security footage from the Maryland Live Casino showed Scott spending some of his final hours playing cards. After midnight, he cashed out and headed to his car.
5: How do you know he wasn't followed coming back from the casino?
4: The video footage of him walking around inside the casino, he's by himself. There was no one tagging along behind him. When he went to his car, there's no one following him in the parking garage.
1: The night of his murder, Scott Horn won less than $100. Kelly says that was typical. Her dad was hardly a high roller.
6: I wouldn't call it gambling. If anything, when my dad went to play, he would go and strategize what table was the best table to sit at because of winning.
1: Detective Henderson still had to determine if this was a random crime of opportunity, a robbery gone wrong. Investigators at the scene had noted Scott's cell phone and wallet were missing.
4: We checked into the activity on his bank cards. There were no activity. In my experience, when a robber takes property from a victim, you know, they end up at a gas station.
5: And they're trying to use the cards as quickly as possible.
4: Yes.
5: Didn't happen.
4: No, not in this case.
1: And anyway, the crime scene was telling the investigators this wasn't random.
4: There was a lot of emotion involved in the way Scott was assaulted.
5: Because whoever murdered him shot him. He falls to the ground. They could have shot him again, but instead they choose to beat him to death.
4: That's correct.
5: Which sounds like anger.
4: It does.
1: As an FBI agent for 23 years, Scott Horn had come into contact with plenty of bad guys, many of whom might have carried a grudge about Scott putting his hands or his cuffs on them. So they looked at Scott's cases and found a whole lot of nothing.
7: There had never been any threats in his past that I'm aware of. There had never been anything like that I'm going to get you or curse you.
5: And even though that does happen.
7: It does.
5: But that didn't seem to apply with him.
7: That is correct. It did not apply with him.
1: So what about Scott's second career? After fixing up his own house, Scott had bought several properties in the neighborhood. He was now a landlord with more than a dozen tenants.
4: We did receive leads that there may be some tenants that had bad blood.
1: Detective Henderson found out Scott had recently evicted some people from one of his rental properties.
5: Any possibility those people could have been angry enough at Scott to want him dead?
4: We received that information. We followed up on that as a lead.
1: A lead that, like others, didn't go anywhere. As they ticked through the possibilities, investigators were thinking the heart of this mystery was closer to home. That included considering Scott's son, Riley. Detectives knew the person who discovers the body is sometimes the murderer.
8: I want you, listen to me, want you out front on the porch. Have a seat.
4: We brought Riley back to the station.

0: There was an air of awkwardness, too. Scott's estranged wife was in the front row. Just about everyone who was close to Scott knew there'd been trouble inside that marriage and that home.
1: And I even said, I said, Scott, you should leave the house.
0: Debbie Wrightson-Tessier was an FBI colleague and one of Scott's best friends. She says the clashes with Ann started years earlier, mostly over the kids.
1: What I saw, sometimes she would be really sweet and nice to the kids, and then she could just turn on a dime and be mean to them.
2: You saw that?
1: I saw that on occasion.
2: And he'd tell you about it other times?
1: Yeah.
0: It turned out Scott's friends were getting only glimpses of what happened at home. Daughter Kelly says growing up, her mother was volatile, sometimes violent.
2: You sort of keep the details of this from other people because, you know, you don't want everybody to know that you're living in this atmosphere.
3: Yeah, it's embarrassing.
0: Kelly says one time she got in trouble for breaking a rule and having a Facebook account, and then for borrowing a pair of her mom's heels. For that, she says, Anne made her sleep in a hallway for months. Her dad, she said, pushed back.
3: We were in the hallway where I had been sleeping, and an argument arose, and my dad said that, you know, that I deserved to have my bedroom back, and my mom got so angry.
0: Out of nowhere, Kelly says, Ann pulled a handgun from underneath her bathrobe and pointed it at Scott.
3: She said, we made an agreement. You said I'm taking care of the kids. And if you get in my way, there's going to be a problem. Like, his whole demeanor changed. It was more like, okay, you know, we're just going to take a step back.
2: And you leave the house with him.
3: Mm-hmm.
2: What did he say?
3: He just said, if you ever see her gun again, call 911.
2: You never saw that gun again?
3: No.
0: Kelly says that happened about 5 years before the murder. And she says the fighting escalated in the years that followed.
3: It was bad. It got to the point where there were locks on everyone's doors, on the outside and on the inside.
0: Both spouses padlocked their bedroom doors to keep the other out. Scott and Ann became two sides of the same coin, bound together, but unable to face one another. It was a toxic atmosphere that seemed beyond repair. Riley began recording his interactions with his own mother. That's why he was wearing a GoPro the night he went looking for his missing dad. By that point, the family home was already quite familiar to the Laurel PD.
2: How many times police come to that house?
3: They knew us regularly. They were there a lot.
2: You lost count.
3: Yeah.
0: We didn't lose count. Between 2012 and the start of 2017, Laurel police responded to that home at least 15 times. Sometimes it was Ann calling. Sometimes it was Scott calling. Sometimes it was the kids. Sometimes they went down and filed paperwork on their own. We found 30 cases ranging from domestic violence to second-degree assault to numerous protective orders, all of it representing more contact with law enforcement and the criminal justice system than most of us have in a lifetime. None of those cases resulted in criminal convictions for anyone. Kelly says her mom told her to move out of the house at 18. Scott, however, stayed. This was, after all, his house. That said, Debbie believes Scott may have underestimated his wife's resolve and that Ann's engine was running on spite.
1: She said, he loves this house. She said, I hate this house. And if he thinks that he's going to live here and keep this house, he has another thing coming. She said, because I will take this house from him and I will take everything he has. And I can do it.
0: Detective Kezzy Henderson heard all of this and thought back to the first night he spoke with Ann. Was she really as clueless as she seemed?
4: She seemed calm.
0: Maybe too calm, thought Detective Henderson, and definitely too eager to offer up

0: alternative theories.
1: You know, he gambled all the time, and he's got a lot of people that are angry with him right now.
2: Scott has enemies. Scott has gambling problems.
3: Did you find any evidence that Scott had any enemies other than his wife?
2: No.
0: They did find evidence that Ann was likely home all day. She said as much to police. That would mean she was there that afternoon when Kelly and the officers went to check on Scott. How could Ann not hear them? Investigators now believed Scott was already dead at the time of the welfare check. As for those sounds Riley said he heard by the side of the house when he went over there that night, he later told police there was more to that. He'd seen someone out there.
4: Did you actually see who it was? Or
5: I did not. It was just all shadow.
4: Okay, you saw figures.
5: Yes.
0: He said he believed that shadow was his mom. Police asked Ann about it that night.
6: Have you been outside?
1: I was outside to put wood on the fire, but that was it.
6: Mm-hmm. And you didn't see Scott out there?
1: No.
0: Investigators thought Ann was hiding something. Were they all just dead wrong?
7: Coming up, another side of Ann.
8: Ann was very kind-hearted, very compassionate.
7: And wood chips in a washing machine.
3: It suggested a cleanup.
9: When

0: as investigators dug into the circumstances surrounding Scott Horn's death. His estranged wife, Anne, was quickly emerging as a prime suspect. Police spoke with neighbors like Cindy and Marty.
1: You thought it was Anne from the get-go?
2: I did, yes.
0: They say Anne seemed aggressive and never missed a chance to spread what they say were lies about Scott.
3: This is Anne Allen. I just wanted to give you a quick call. It was nice.
0: Here's a voicemail Anne left them months before Scott was killed.
3: He's brutal. And he, because he ran the streets, until I married him at age 37, he was nothing but a man whore.
0: Another neighbor shared with police this video of an interaction she had with Anne on the street.
4: I left because I was not going to be beaten up by Anne.
0: At the time, Anne was claiming her family was abusive to her.
5: You know, I have a really hard time believing that that happened.
4: I know, because you're stupid and you don't know how deceptive an FBI agent can be.
0: And as neighbors shared these stories, one name kept popping up, Jason Bird.
6: Jason Bird is a person who was previously employed by Scott Horn.
0: He was one of Scott's contractors. Melissa Hopmeyer was the prosecutor, and she'd heard enough to make her think Jason should be investigated.
1: What was the gossip in that neighborhood? I mean, your people went out and talked with a bunch of neighbors.
7: That Anne was out to get Scott, that they had a very contentious divorce, that she was having an affair with Jason and wanted to, ride into the sunset with Jason.
0: Anne denies they were anything more than friends. Still, police wondered if Anne's friend had helped her after the murder, maybe disposing of the gun and Scott's wallet and cell phone. It turns out Jason's truck was spotted at the house, and neighbor Cindy took this photo of what police thought was Jason leaving the house that afternoon. That led to a police theory. Anne had asked Jason to get rid of Scott's things.
1: He doesn't seem to be carrying anything in his hands, but I guess he could have had Scott's property in his pockets.
6: Yes, he could have had Scott's property in his pockets. He could have had the handgun in his pockets.
0: Weeks went by and there were no arrests. Kelly thought it was just a matter of time.
8: I never had any doubt that she did it.
1: You were still sure it was her?
8: Yes.
0: Could Kelly be right that her mom killed her dad? Impossible, says Anne's friend Rita Lipinski. She and Anne went to high school together. And Rita says Anne's life is marked by her goodness to others.
9: Anne was very kind-hearted, very compassionate.
0: She says Anne used that kind heart and compassion over her 30-year career as a nurse. Part of it at Walter Reed National Military Medical Center.
9: She would tell me how sometimes she would actually hum and or softly sing to her patients, whether they were soldiers or infants.
1: Anne's background is not what you typically associate with someone who's a murderer.
8: Correct.
0: Anne's divorce attorney, Lauren Kalecka, says the picture police were getting was clouded by a tumultuous marriage and a bitter divorce. And she says, don't blame Anne for that.
1: Why was that house such a toxic place, and why didn't anyone want to leave?
8: So I think a lot of the issues that developed between Anne and Scott actually arose from their daughter, Kelly. And Anne had a difference of opinion from Scott as to how to deal with Kelly.
0: Despite Anne's long hours at work, Lauren paints her as an involved parent, Scott as overly permissive, and Kelly as an out-of-control teen.
8: There were many allegations that Anne made against Kelly, that Kelly was physically violent with Anne.
0: Kelly denies all of that and says her mom lied. So was Anne mean, erratic, or violent? Her attorney Lauren says not at all. She was just a mom trying to compensate for her husband's lax parenting.
8: Anne grew up in a very strict Catholic family, and she had her idea of how to deal with Kelly.
0: She says Scott had turned the kids against their mom. Kelly's story about the gun? Ann's lawyer says it never happened, and police found no proof Ann had ever bought a gun. And as for what neighbors and friends thought and heard, Lauren says Ann was just trying to defend her reputation and get a fair settlement.
8: Ann knew that Scott was going around telling these individuals their personal business, painting a terrible picture of who Ann was as a wife and a mother.
0: Lauren says she hoped the police suspicion of Ann would subside. It did not. Once again, body cams were rolling on June 30th, 2017.
10: Hello. Police, open door.
0: At a hotel 2.5 miles from her former home, Ann Allen was arrested for Scott's murder. Jason Byrd was later arrested as well.
11: It was like a weight off of our shoulders. You know, something's finally going to be done.
0: After Ann's arrest, the crime lab gave police some welcome news. Some wood chips found in the family washing machine had Scott's DNA on them.
7: It linked the house and the person in the house, which was Ann Allen, to the murder.
1: And it suggested a cleanup.
0: Even with this new evidence, prosecutors were worried. The case against Ann Allen was threatening to fall apart before it even got started.
12: Coming up.
9: There's no way that Ann would do something so heinous. There is no way.
8: From the moment Detective Henderson arrived on that scene, Ann was the one and only suspect. And you can see it when you watch his first interaction with her in the kitchen.
10: Listen, if you know anything about that, then you need to be honest.
12: Did detectives rush to judgment? And did the jury hear enough to make a judgment?
7: We were really limited to what the jury could hear about what really went on in that house.
12: When

0: charged with her husband's murder, Ann Allen pleaded not guilty and waited in jail for her trial to begin. Her friend Rita was stunned.
1: It was like, you gotta be kidding. There's no way that Ann would do something so heinous. There is no way.
0: Ann's defense attorney, Andrew Jezik.
2: So she's in jail, and she just couldn't conceive that anybody could think that this lifelong nurse would harm anyone.
0: Jezik says he looked at the state's case and saw no real evidence. He says common sense told him there was no way Ann could have pulled off such a brutal beating, since she walked with a cane or a crutch.
2: The scene itself is so important, and the manner of the killing. His forehead was demolished by whatever was hitting him. It was presumably a piece of wood. And Ann just didn't have that strength.
3: I'm guessing the state responded to that by saying that people who are furious enough at other people can do superhuman things.
2: They can say that, right? But then again, there needs to be evidence of it.
0: Not long after Ann was arrested, the state's case seemed to fray. After first arresting Jason Byrd, prosecutors decided not to move forward and dropped all charges.
4: When we got to the point when we were going to present the evidence to the grand jury to make a decision, there wasn't enough.
3: Search warrants were executed for Jason's home, for his truck.
4: Correct.
3: And nothing, none of Scott's stuff was there.
4: Right.
0: Prosecutors forged ahead, hoping a jury would see what they saw. A woman who appeared sweet and harmless, but was actually filled with murderous rage. But prosecutors were also hampered by what they could say in court.
4: Maryland law doesn't allow all prior bad acts to come in, and so because of that we were really limited to what the jury could hear about what really went on in that house.
3: Do they get a real perspective? They get a real picture of what life was like there?
4: I don't think they did.
0: The jury didn't get to hear just how toxic that marriage was. Didn't get to see the entirety of those police files on the family.
5: Because you're stupid.
0: And didn't get to hear any of those neighbors' recordings of Ann. Still, prosecutors said Ann was the only person who hated Scott enough to kill him.
4: It's personal.
3: You think Ann killed Scott not as the result of some argument that sort of flew off the handle. You think that when she woke up that day, that was the plan.
4: I think she waited for him to get home that day. I think she knew he was going to go put a log or a few logs on. I think she waited and she went out there and attacked him.
6: Have you been outside?
7: I was outside to put wood on the fire, but that was it.
0: And they said Ann's story about going outside to throw logs on the fire was beyond suspicious.
6: And you didn't see Scott out there?
7: No.
4: Literally, in order to open that shed, would have had to step over Scott Horn's body.
3: And she saw nothing.
4: Saw nothing.
0: On top of her hatred for Scott, the state said there was another motive.
8: It was life insurance.
3: How much?
8: So $500,000.
0: The prosecutors knew that defense attorneys would say Ann was physically too frail to beat Scott to death. So they were ready. A security camera at neighbor Cindy's house showed that sometimes Ann used crutches and other times she did not.
9: The crutch and the cane would come and go, it seemed, at will.
4: I mean, neighbors saw her both before and after walking around. She was fine. I mean, was she a person in her 60s? Absolutely. But she's not incapable of committing this crime.
0: The jury heard about the wood chips in the washer, except Ann's DNA wasn't on them, just Scott's. In fact, prosecutors couldn't prove that Ann's DNA was on Scott's body at all.
3: Juries like DNA.
4: Juries like DNA.
3: You didn't have it.
4: I didn't have it.
3: You go with ibuprofen or Advil every night?
4: Wine.
0: The defense thought prosecutors had every reason to worry because they said there was zero proof Ann killed Scott. They argued the whole investigation was a classic case of tunnel vision.
10: I think 100% from the moment Detective Henderson arrived on that scene and...
0: So they were ready. A security camera at neighbor Cindy's house showed that sometimes Ann used crutches and other times she did not.
9: The crutch and the cane would come and go. It seemed at will.
4: I mean, Neighbors saw her both before and after walking around. She was fine. I mean, was she a person in her 60s? Absolutely. But she's not incapable of committing this crime.
0: The jury heard about the wood chips in the washer. Except Ann's DNA wasn't on them. Just Scott's. In fact, prosecutors couldn't prove that Ann's DNA was on Scott's body at all.
3: Juries like DNA.
4: Juries like DNA.
3: You didn't have it.
4: I didn't have it.
3: You go with ibuprofen or Advil every night?
4: Wine.
0: The defense thought prosecutors had every reason to worry because they said there was zero proof Ann killed Scott. They argued the whole investigation was a classic case of tunnel vision.
10: I think 100% from the moment Detective Henderson arrived on that scene, Ann was the one and only suspect. And you can see it when you watch his first interaction with her in the kitchen.
6: Listen, if you know anything about that, then you need
7: all
6: to be
7: I
6: honest.
10: He was interacting with her like he knew that he found the person that did this, and that was it.
0: The defense argued there was nothing suspicious about Ann not seeing Scott's body in the yard. The video proved how dark it was. And even police didn't find it when they went there for the welfare check that afternoon. The defense pushed back at the state's theory that Ann was motivated by money. Turns out she wasn't the beneficiary on that life insurance policy. Scott had taken her name off it. And a deep dive into the family finances showed this.
10: Scott had $220,000 plus in credit card debt spread amongst 21 different credit cards.
3: And she's on the hook for that.
10: Absolutely.
0: The defense rested, and jurors went to deliberate. After one day, they told the judge they were deadlocked. She sent them back, and on day two, there was a verdict.
10: When the verdict was read, Anne just starts, like, wailing. Just wailing. And she kept on just saying, thank you, God, thank you, God, thank you, God.
1: I had a lot of people who were praying for Ann, and when I heard the verdict, it was like, yes, the prayers were answered.
0: Ann Allen was found not guilty, and she was set free.
4: I think she got away with murder. Everybody got up, and it was over. On to the next case.
0: Scott's friends at the FBI were devastated.
11: I wish there was more justice for him. He worked as an investigator, solving crimes, and his crime will never, I don't think, ever be solved.
0: Laurel police later closed the case pending new information. Since she was acquitted, Ann cannot be tried again for murder. And after the verdict, she moved to another state. As for Riley and Kelly, they told us they're moving forward and trying to live each day the way their dad would have.
4: You know, Riley and I determine how we do things by how would dad do it. So, you know, just doing it the Scott Horn way.
12: That's all for now. I'm Lester Holt. Thanks for joining us. I'm Lester Holt, and this is Dateline.
13: I heard my mom crying. She said that they found Sarah's car on the bridge.
14: Nobody could find her, and her phone was off.
15: You have to start working worst-case scenarios.
13: Did she jump off the bridge?
16: I was just short and hysterical.
12: An entire town banding together to find a beloved teen.
17: This was a huge search. Hundreds of people came.
18: A lot of people.
15: We had state police, we had the sheriff's department, we had divers.
13: This is things you see on TV, not things that happen to you.
12: And then someone said he spotted her.
19: I looked at her right in the face, just like I'm looking at you right now. That girl's alive.
12: But a secret recording would catch one of the town's own, revealing a sinister scheme.
20: Sarah's whole deal was my thing.
21: He explained that he had studied her movements.
15: The plan was to take her money.
18: Evil. Pure evil.
13: The hurt's never going to be over.
12: Here's Keith Morrison with The Betrayal of Sarah Stern.
22: There was something wrong on the bridge. It was 2:45 a.m., December 3rd, 2016, an old town on the Jersey Shore called Neptune City. It was bitter cold, dark, It was an Uber driver who saw the car just sitting there halfway across the bridge.
2: 911, where is the emergency?
5: Actually, on the Belmar Bridge, right after heading south in the middle of the bridge, there's a car that's abandoned. It's off to the side of the road.
2: So what kind of car is it?
5: It kind of looks like an old, beat-up, light tan-colored, like, sedan.
22: They sent a squad car out for a look. The cop got close. It was unlocked. Keys in the ignition. No sign of the driver. 2-3 feet away was a railing, and beyond it a straight drop to the night-black current surging out to sea. What happened here? They ran the plates, discovered the car was registered to a 96-year-old lifelong local resident named Lillian Stern. But she hadn't used her car that day. She'd loaned it to her 19-year-old granddaughter. Her name? Sarah. Sarah Stern. 1,000 miles south at Disney World, her dad, Mike, was on vacation with his girlfriend, Christine. He was awakened by his phone.
8: 3 o'clock in the morning, and they just asked, does Sarah drive the Oldsmobile? And I said, yeah. Well, call ended.
23: Just like that?
8: Mm-hmm. Yeah.
22: After the call dropped, Mike called back and got a recording at the Monmouth County Prosecutor's Office. So, panic beginning to stir, he phoned a nephew who happened to be a Neptune first responder.
8: He called back about 10 minutes later and said, yeah, they found Sarah's car up on the bridge. She wasn't in it.
22: And then the terror set in. Mike and Christine jumped in their car and began the 16-hour drive home.
23: God, I can't imagine what that drive back was like.
24: There was a lot of crying and just thinking and talking and...
23: Well, you don't know.
24: No.
8: We were getting calls in from the police department asking questions, and, well, I said, I don't know.
22: While Christine drove, Mike frantically texted, Sarah, what's going on? Why is your phone off? Call me when you get this message. Things happen faster in a small town than the big city.
25: The police department, hello? Anybody home? Announce yourself, please.
22: Officers checked the Stern home.
26: Okay, well, we're checking the house.
22: It was empty, except for Sarah's beloved dog, Buddy, in his crate.
27: Treat for the doggy.
28: Michael called me that night, 2:30, 3 o'clock in the morning, to tell me that the car was on the bridge. My thoughts were not good.
22: Robin Draper, an old friend of the Sterns, lived across the street.
25: How much do you know so far?
22: Officers walked over and asked her about Sarah.
25: What mindset was she in today when she drove? You didn't see, did anybody in your family talk to her this morning, today?
29: She texted me. She said, can I bring some stuff over? It's my mother's. I said, sure.
25: Is she depressed? Is she...
29: I think she's depressed.
25: Is she...
29: Mm-hmm.
25: Not suicidal anyway, do you think?
29: I don't know.
22: Robin told the officer Sarah had come by the house earlier in the day with her friend Leah McAtasney. They'd left a container of Sarah's things with her daughter, Carly. So the officers drove over to Liam's place to see if he could help.
25: You, Liam? You got a second? Can I come in and talk to you real quick?
30: Yeah, no problem, officer.
25: Is Sarah here by chance?
30: No.
25: When was the last time you talked to her?
30: I was with her today.
25: What time?
30: Before I went to work.
25: Turn some light on if you don't mind.
30: I mean, we went to get food today.
22: Liam said he hadn't seen Sarah since late afternoon.
25: As soon as you hear anything, call the Neptune City or Neptune Township Police Department. Let us know. Thank you.
22: Mike Stern had notified his extended family, including Sarah's cousins, Lindsay and Lauren Barr.
23: What was it like to hear that for the two of you?
31: Instant panic.
32: Yeah. I tried calling her phone, sending her texts. Yep. Didn't answer, which was automatically weird because she was glued to her phone.
31: I left the house in my pajamas, got in my car, and raced down to the where they said they found her car to see if we could find anything, see anything.
22: Just hours later, they were gathered with most of the family at Mike and Sarah's house.
33: Family was there, his sisters, Sarah's cousins. There was about 30 to 40 people.
23: All kind of frantic.
33: All kind of like, what's going on?
22: Sarah's friends and family began to imagine all too many things, including Robin Draper's daughter, Carly, a lifelong friend of Sarah's.
34: I heard my mom on the phone crying downstairs, and she said that they found Sarah's car on the bridge.
23: You know the bridge?
34: I went down there after it.
23: That morning?
0: Did your mind go at all to the idea that she may have jumped off the bridge?
34: It was one of the thoughts in my head. I was like, did she jump off the bridge? I didn't know.
22: Meanwhile, Sarah's father, on his agonizing drive north, worried that Sarah might have done something terribly, fatally rash.
8: Because you just don't know. Because the keys were in the car. The car was operational.
24: Yep.
8: And Sarah was missing.
0: That was like 2-3 feet from that parapet over into the water. Mm-hmm.
22: So Mike imagined awful things on his 16-hour drive home. But surely, neither his imagination nor any other could stoop so deep as what you're about to see. A case that started on a bridge with a car.
1: Good morning.
22: And ended inside another.
1: How you doing?
22: What dark possibilities lie in the human heart, primed both for loyalty and betrayal?
12: Where was Sarah? When we come back, maybe there was a simple explanation. Everyone knew she wanted to move up north.
8: She said she wants to go to Canada.
12: But if she'd done that, wouldn't she have told someone?
34: A very tightly knit community.
12: When Dateline continues.
22: Well, police officers on the Route 35 bridge were trying to make sense of what happened in the early dark of December 3rd. Sarah's dad, Mike, and his girlfriend, Christine, were frantically driving up Highway 95 from Florida, their minds whirling among dreadful possibilities.
8: We didn't know what was going on at that point, so it was a kind of a panic.
22: But to the experts in Neptune, the possibilities were limited.
15: The facts that we had at the time that we could go on was that there was either a possible suicide, that she had jumped off the bridge, or that she just left her car abandoned. That's the facts that we had.
22: It was hardly surprising that in the little town of Neptune City, Ed Kirschenbaum, then public safety director, knew Sarah.
15: I knew Sarah. She worked at a popular restaurant in Neptune City with my daughter.
0: You know her well enough to know whether or not she would be a suicide risk or...
15: You know, all I know of Sarah when I saw her at work, a very nice person, bubbly, upbeat, never a bad word to say about anybody.
0: Did kind of an innocence about her?
15: She was very artistic. She was laid back. Just the epitome of innocence.
22: But jump from a bridge into the Shark River? Why would she? She'd been happy, on the brink of new possibilities. And Neptune City on the Jersey Shore had always been her safe place.
0: Good place to grow up?
15: Yeah.
34: Yeah. I'm happy that I grew up here.
22: Here, they say, the sand gets in your shoes. People tend to stay. Families count back generations. Friendships last whole lifetimes.
25: Everybody knows each other in Neptune.
34: It's a very tightly knit community. And if you don't know that person, someone you know is going to know that person.
22: And the block where Carly, her brother Sam, and Sarah grew up was even tighter. A kind of kid heaven. That's Sarah with the dark bangs.
34: Our age gap between like all the kids was probably like 6 years at the most. And we'd all just play together after school. We're a neighborhood gang. We've known Sarah our whole life. And she was like my older sister. Like, we were like sisters.
25: She was basically family. And like, if I wanted to play catch or something, I could always just ask Sarah.
22: That Sarah was always there, that she was there at all, was kind of amazing. A gift.
8: Sarah? She was a miracle child.
22: The only child of Mike Stern and his wife, Carla.
8: She didn't think she could have children. And finally, Sarah came along.
33: I mean, I fell in love with this kid.
22: Robin, Carly and Sam's mom, was there from the beginning.
33: Carla and I raised our kids together. It was amazing.
0: Did they hang out at your place a lot?
8: They did. We had a pool, sometimes 10, 12 kids just splashing around for hours and hours. It was a good time.
22: Until it wasn't. In 2013, when Sarah was just 15 years old, her mom, Carla, died after a long struggle with cancer.
0: What was it like when her mother died?
34: Sarah was at our house that night, and all I remember is just Sarah just hearing her sobbing downstairs. I didn't know what to do.
0: Did you know what had happened?
15: Yeah.
34: Yeah. Just hard, and it was sad.
22: But Sarah managed. Instead of turning into her grief, she reached out, got even closer to a grandmother, and her dog Buddy became her constant companion.
34: She loved Buddy so much. She really did.
22: She grew closer, too, to classmates at Neptune High School. Her friend Liam, his twin Seamus, Preston Taylor. Preston took her to the junior prom. Just friends. She also made a different kind of friend, one you wouldn't necessarily expect. After Carla's death, Mike found Christine and fell in love. Sarah could see Christine was good for her dad, and maybe her too.
24: I know how Sarah felt. I had gone through the same thing she did.
8: Yeah.
24: You know, my mom passed away when I was young, and it wasn't easy at first.
22: No. And maybe that's why Sarah so embraced what became a genuine passion.
34: I think making art made her mentally escape from that and be creative and can create any kind of happiness she wanted to.
3: There was a whole other world for her.
34: Yeah.
8: Where Sarah picked up her talent, we still don't know.
3: Like it was a natural thing for her.
8: It seemed natural. What she turned out was...
3: It's pretty good stuff.
8: Yeah, some really, really neat stuff. She just started drawing in any medium.
22: Beautiful images. Magical, even. She started going to conventions to meet online stars and artists. Got to meet YouTube stars like Jenna Marbles.
8: There was a VidCon convention up in Toronto, and she fell in love with the city. And she said, she wants to go to Canada.
22: When she was ready, Mike told her. Yes, but soon, she said. And then it was that Friday, December 2nd, when Sarah dropped by the Draper's house.
34: I heard her walk inside, and she was, like, calling my mom's name. But I was the only one home. And she said that she texted my mom that she was leaving a box here, and my mom said it was okay. Sarah was talking about her dad, how she had, like, lost respect for him.
3: Did that seem strange to you?
34: Not really, because I knew that they, like, you know, argued, but
3: yeah.
34: I argue with my parents all the time.
3: Yeah.
34: So it wasn't
3: anything unusual.
34: No.
22: As Carly told her, Sarah left that bin, and then she was gone. Running errands, she said, in her grandmother's old car. The very car that Uber driver spotted after midnight, abandoned halfway across the Route 35 bridge.
2: And was there anybody inside the vehicle?
5: I looked, no.
22: The news spread through the early morning. First responders descended on the bridge and the Shark River beneath it. There was a depressing logic to the scene that greeted them. It wouldn't be the first time some desperate soul had taken a final leap. But this was bright, happy Sarah Stern. So it couldn't be that, could it?
12: Coming up, the eerie last images of Sarah just before she disappeared.
4: Could you tell what her demeanor was? Did she seem frightened or anything like that?

0: Just hours after Sarah Stern's car was found abandoned on the Route 35 bridge, the rising sun revealed dozens of first responders searching for her, many braving the frigid waters of the Shark River.
1: We had called the state police, we had the sheriff's department there, we had divers enter the water, a vessel with side sonar, plus an aviation unit from the state police.
2: We got called out at around 5 a.m. that morning to do a search for someone who they believed went off the bridge. We had no idea who it was. The general conception was that someone had jumped.
0: Fran Hines was an EMS and rescue director.
2: We were in it a couple of hours, and somebody walked up to me. They said, "You know who we're looking for, right?" And I go, "No, who are we looking for?" And they said, "Sarah Stern," which just put a lump in my throat.
0: Understandable, that, because
2: Sarah lived two houses away from her whole family. Her father, Michael, was a good friend of mine. And then all I could think about was, you know, how's he going to feel now?
0: While the water search was underway, cops in town were talking to anyone who might know anything.
3: Is that basically what Sarah's following around?
0: They encountered a few of Sarah's friends, Preston, Sean, and Liam, clustered on a porch.
3: We just want to make sure she's okay.
0: Body cams picked up their questions. Did Sarah just take off? Were her pals covering for her?
3: Nobody's going to get in any trouble here. Trust me. We just got to make sure that Sarah's all right. And if you've got any other information, you got to throw it out at us so we can go a little further, you know?
0: Sarah's friend, Liam, confirmed for police what Robin and Carly Draper had said, that Sarah had left a bin of her things at the Draper house. And then, he said, he and Sarah went to lunch together. Meanwhile, back at the inlet, the search of the frigid Shark River was turning up nothing. As the winter sun set, it became too cold and dangerous to continue operations, and the search was called off for the day.
2: I didn't want to go home, you know. I didn't want to drive past Mike's house and not have some kind of closure for him.
0: But Mike and Christine were still making their way home from Florida.
4: We left around 3:30 in the morning. We got home at 7 Saturday night.
5: Yeah.
0: Christine and Mike arrived to a packed house.
6: We just all started putting ideas and things that could have happened.
0: How was he doing at that point?
6: I think he was in shock.
7: Yeah.
0: Mike headed for the bridge.
8: What did you first find here?
5: We didn't know.
8: Yeah.
5: All unknown. By the time we were back, the dive crews and everybody had already left. So it was night. Can't do much at night.
0: By the next morning, the Monmouth County Prosecutor's Office was running the missing persons investigation. Brian Weisbrot was the lead detective.
9: We had spoken with neighbors, friends of Sarah's, family members, family friends. There's a house across the street from Sarah's house that had a video surveillance camera facing Sarah's home.
8: Did you see anything on those videos?
9: We did. We were able to see her vehicle leave multiple times throughout the day.
0: From those surveillance videos and their interviews, investigators started piecing together Sarah's day.
9: She had carried a bin and a box across the street to her neighbor's house.
0: That was Carly and Robin Draper's house. After that, Sarah and her friend Liam went to lunch at Taco Bell. The restaurant security cameras had her there at 2:18 p.m. Later, she stopped by a bank in Bradley Beach. Security cameras indicated that was a little before 3 p.m. And the branch manager, an old friend of the Stern family, remembered her waving hello.
8: Could you tell looking at the video what her demeanor was? I mean, did she seem frightened or anything like that?
9: No, she didn't. She appeared happy. She smiled. She communicated with the staff there, who she had known for many years. She had a very nice relationship with the bank manager.
8: Hmm.
9: And prior to her actually walking out of the bank that day, she had indicated that she may be back.
0: But after that friendly wave, Sarah seemed to have dropped off the planet. The contents of that mysterious bin Sarah left at the Drapers didn't help investigators at all.
9: It was all just miscellaneous things. It was Halloween decorations. There were some coins from her grandparents.
8: Like what you'd put in the bottom drawer of a bureau with personal stuff that you don't know what else to do with.
9: Right.
0: Day after day of searching the Shark River and its shoreline proved fruitless. The local Crime Stoppers posted a $5,000 reward.
9: We had prepared some flyers seeking information in an effort to locate Sarah's whereabouts.
10: Volunteers are helping police today search for a beloved missing Neptune City teenager.
0: It all yielded nothing. So, a week after Sarah was last seen, her family organized a search, and hundreds of people showed up. They walked the beaches and the streets and the parks of Neptune and Belmar and Ocean Grove. Mike Stern was steady, almost stoic. When he talked to Fios One News,
7: we're just hoping to search any possible area with more people than just the local authorities, because we just, it's a big area.
8: This was a huge search. Hundreds of people came.
11: Mm-hmm. A lot of people, yeah.
4: People didn't even know, out of town, up north.
11: Yeah. There was people from, I think, as far out as Pennsylvania. Mm-hmm.
0: Many of Sarah's friends joined the search. An old classmate, Sean.
12: I met her back in high school, and it's just shocking. I just hope we can find her.
0: Her friend, Liam.
13: She's pretty strong, so hopefully we're going to find something today.
0: The search for 19-year-old Sarah became one of the biggest in the history of the Jersey Shore. But if Sarah ended up in the Shark River, these locals knew the likely grim outcome.
11: The boating and the fishing community, it's a tight-knit community. Everybody knows everybody. And we were hoping that if she was out there someplace, that they'd find her. But they were... They knew, they kind of understood you're looking for somebody, might be out in the ocean.
1: Once that tide starts ripping out, it moves quickly.
8: Out it goes.
1: Right up the inlet, correct.
0: The massive search turned up no sign of Sarah, and weeks went by. So, was she swept out to sea? Or, as many around town began to think, she must be alive and well, and unaware people were looking for her. Maybe she was just living her life somewhere else.
14: Coming up, the secret in Sarah's safety deposit box.
9: $25,250 cash.
8: $25,000, a kid who had that kind of money.
9: It's a lot of money.
14: When Dateline continues.
0: Detectives working the Sarah Stern missing person case in Neptune City had nothing but theories in December of 2016. Some suspected she simply walked away from that old car to start a new life. But there was other, more sinister speculation, too.
9: We still had no clear indication as to what happened to Sarah.
0: So, theories. Maybe she ran away. Maybe she was the victim of some sort of crime. And maybe she threw herself off the bridge. But those who knew Sarah best, like Carly and Sam Draper, weren't buying the suicide theory.
15: She couldn't have jumped off the bridge like that. She asked me to hang out that night.
0: Their minds kept going back to the last time Carly saw Sarah, the afternoon of December 2nd, just before she vanished, when she'd stopped by their house and dropped off those things.
15: I looked in the box, and it was just like coins and different little trinkets.
0: Sarah explained she was just cleaning house. But Carly could tell Sarah had something else to say.
15: She seemed really happy when she came over. Like, really happy.
8: Like she'd made a decision happy.
15: Yeah.
0: A big one. Sarah said she had decided to leave town, leave Neptune behind, strike out for Canada, to start her life as an artist.
15: It wasn't until that day she told me she was going to move there.
8: Like this was some sort of sudden change in her decision-making.
15: I wouldn't call it sudden, because she talked about how much she liked Canada before, but she didn't say she was moving that day. She just said she was moving to Canada and that she found money.
0: Wait, money? What money? From what she told Carly, it appeared Sarah had not only a reason to leave, but the means.
15: I didn't know anything about it until December 2nd, 2016.
8: That very day.
15: That very last day. She said that she had found a safe in the house. They had an Avon, and she told me not to tell anyone.
0: Sarah told Carly she'd found thousands of dollars that had been hidden in an old house her dad owned in a neighboring town. A secret. But of course, Carly had to tell the detectives, and they were very interested.
8: So then what'd you do, go talk to the banker?
9: We did. She had multiple accounts at the bank, including a safety deposit box. And on the day of her disappearance, she had actually accessed that safety deposit box.
8: Maybe she is planning to take off and run away and take some money with her.
9: Absolutely.
8: Is that what it looked like to you?
9: At that point, we had learned that Sarah had come into money, that she had found money.
8: Mm-hmm.
9: So we, of course, were interested in knowing, what did she do at the bank? Unfortunately, there was no cameras capturing her private business, opening the safety deposit box.
0: They got a search warrant.
9: at which point we had learned what was actually inside.
8: Which was what?
9: $25,250 U.S. cash currency.
8: That was still in there when you got there?
9: Correct. The money was in very poor condition. The money was very brittle. And when you would handle the bills, a lot of times they would just deteriorate in your hand.
8: $25,000, a kid who had that kind of money.
9: It's a lot of money.
8: Where did this money come from?
9: Sarah's mother had saved this money for Sarah.
8: Like, bit by bit, squirreled it away, is it?
9: Perhaps. And that Sarah was at the house looking through some of their belongings and had come across this money.
0: But all of this, a possible decision about leaving quite soon for Canada, the found money, all of this was news to Mike Stern.
8: Did you know about that at all?
11: No.
0: But as he thought about it, said Mike, it started to make sense. That his late wife would have gradually hidden cash away in his other house, which one day her daughter could inherit. A gift of sorts.
11: My wife, you know, she was a saver.
8: She would have stuffed it in some secret spot.
11: Yeah. I wish I had known.
0: Anyway, he said, Sarah must have discovered the money a few months before she vanished.
11: It surprises me that all happened in secret, and
6: yeah,
11: and she started looking.
8: Then it became Sarah's secret.
11: Yeah.
0: But the money was still in the bank. Would she leave without it?
9: After we found that money in her safety deposit box, that told us that she likely did not leave.
8: Because she wouldn't leave that there.
9: Correct. We had also located her U.S. passport, her Social Security card, and U.S. and Canadian currency inside her bedroom. All those factors put together, Sarah Stern did not leave.
0: Cold comfort to Sarah's father, because that left something much worse.
1: Mr. Stern was down at those docks every day, walking the docks, walking the shoreline, just wouldn't give up hope.
11: We walked along the banks, we circled the entire Shark River Basin,
6: mm-hmm.
11: marshy areas, and watched the currents come in and out. Stood on the sandbars and watched tides come in. And during low tides, you could get out there and really see a lot. But then within a couple hours, tides come up maybe 6 or 7 feet.
6: Mm-hmm.
11: Cold, windy. It's slippery along the banks.
8: It's not easy work.
11: No.
8: Frustrating.
11: Yeah.
8: You'd see him out there.
1: I did.
8: What'd you think?
1: My heart broke for him. For a father to not know the whereabouts of his daughter, it was devastating.
0: And Mike Stern had no inkling of the sea change about to occur in the search for his missing daughter.
14: Coming up.
1: It shifted from a missing person investigation into a homicide.
14: A phone call from another state transforms the case.
16: Eddie was concerned that he had some information on this. What may have happened to Sarah. I was shocked.

0: It was a frigid 2 months on the Jersey shore. Organized searches for Sarah Stern dwindled as the temperature dropped, and gradually the story faded from the news cycle. A 19-year-old aspiring artist who vanished into thin air, and the authorities were baffled.
1: Did you get to the point where you thought this was just going nowhere?
2: We were at a standstill. We were at a dead end.
0: With no activity on her social media, or her phone, or her bank accounts, and no credible sighting of any sort, the chance that Sarah simply ran away seemed vanishingly slim.
3: The one thing that we knew, and that was that she likely didn't leave.
1: So something bad happened to that girl.
3: As we progressed, we began thinking that that was a possibility, absolutely.
0: Mike and Christine kept looking for any scrap of a clue, handing out Sarah's photo to captains heading out to sea.
4: Was there a moment when you knew you'd lost her, that she was gone?
5: No, I never wanted to think that.
4: No, who would, right?
0: Carly was still searching too, wanting to believe Sarah had just started over in another place.

0: No, he dismissed it. He thought it was...
1: This kid was just pitching him a movie idea.
0: Yeah, he completely dismissed it.
2: Anthony had been making movies since middle school, quite a few of them horror films. So this wasn't as far-fetched as it sounds. Anthony drove home to Brooklyn that Thanksgiving night, didn't give his pal's gory movie pitch another thought. Until...
3: he learned from the social media about what happened to Sarah.
2: And when Anthony Curry saw on social media that, exactly like in his pal's movie pitch, Sarah's car was on the Route 35 bridge, he got a bad feeling, which turned to alarm when his friend reached out to him a few days later.
0: That message that was sent via Snapchat said, "I have the police spoken to you." And Anthony responded that they had not. It was from that moment that Anthony Curry believed that he may have had something to do with Sarah's disappearance.
1: What did he do about that Snapchat? Because they do disappear right after you read them.
0: They do disappear. And if you screenshot a Snapchat message, the sender is notified that someone just captured an image.
1: So you don't want to do that either, because that looks like you're going to turn on them, right?
0: Fortunately, Anthony took his digital camera and photographed his telephone depicting that Snapchat message. And he had traveled to the police department that night and was able to forward that message to us.
2: All those little clues that didn't fit together. Sarah's last conversation with Carly, the mysterious old cash, Sarah leaving her stuff at the Drapers, were reconsidered in light of Anthony Curry's story. Though the Monmouth County prosecutor still had questions about Anthony. His name was Chris Grimiccioni.
4: Based on the story that he told us, the question arose, how come you didn't do anything about this before Sarah went missing when you heard about it? We have experienced investigators that were on this case that interviewed him, and in doing so, his credibility and veracity is being tested thoroughly.
2: And he passed the test. The prosecutor and detectives decided Anthony was credible and his story was real.
3: Without Anthony, we're not sitting here talking to you today.
2: And from that moment, everything was different.
5: It shifted from a missing person investigation into a homicide.
2: Except the major case squad really had nothing but suspicions.
0: And what we had decided was that we were going to ask Anthony if he'd be willing to essentially work with us.
1: What'd he say?
0: He agreed.
2: So the detectives enlisted Anthony in their plan. He would be their bait in an elaborate and dangerous trap. But what might they capture? Oh my, they had no idea.
6: That's not even the worst part.
7: Coming up.
8: Approximate time is 6:20 p.m. I placed an electronic recording device on Anthony Curry.
7: What they were about to witness would stun these seasoned detectives.
3: It was chilling. We couldn't believe what we were hearing.
7: The revelation that would devastate Sarah's dad.
9: It literally sucked the life out of me. It's unfathomable.

0: He had been directing and acting in horror movies for years. Now, Anthony Curry must have felt like he was living one.
1: The approximate time is 6:20 p.m. I placed an electronic recording device on Anthony Curry.
0: Anthony had been cast as the lead actor in an elaborate sting, a dangerous ruse crafted to get a mutual friend of his and Sarah Stern's to implicate himself in her disappearance.
2: Hey, how you doing?
0: The detective scripted a phone call designed to get Anthony's friend talking. The teenage filmmaker would pretend he needed money to replace a broken camera. If his buddy had gone through with his plan to rob Sarah, he should be flush. Police recorded the call.
2: My camera broke, dog.
3: What happened?
2: Dropped it on the chute. It fell into a bucket of blood.
3: Damn it.
2: Yeah, dude. I have like no cash to pay for anything. You couldn't like spot me some cash from that girl's money, right?
3: Maybe.
0: The friend wouldn't say much more. He seemed cautious.
3: I don't really want to talk about it right now.
2: I know what you mean.
0: But Anthony did get the guy to agree to meet in person. Maybe he'd open up then.
3: I'll see you Friday then.
2: All right.
0: The location? This parking area, aside the boardwalk in Bradley Beach. Desolate in the dead of winter. Investigators wired up Anthony's car.
4: We do set up the car for audio and video.
5: Was there a little camera in there?
4: There was a camera in there.
0: But if their suspect was a killer, what might he do to Anthony if he suspected a trap? So they knew this was dangerous. They tailed Anthony's car.
4: We had surveillance units on either side. We were monitoring everything live.
0: It was just before midnight when Anthony drove towards the meet point. You can see his hands on the steering wheel.
4: So Anthony was listening to his music to relax him. And he was game ready. He wasn't playing.
0: Anthony parked. And minutes later, their suspect climbed into the car.
2: What's good, man?
6: What's happening, buddy?
2: How you doing?
6: You want a cigarette?
2: Nah, I'm good. I quit them.
0: It was Liam McAtasney, Sarah's friend. The guy who'd spent the day with her a few hours before she vanished.
2: What were you doing?
6: Sitting around.
0: And what Liam did next horrified the listening detectives. He reached over and searched Anthony for a wire.
2: Dude, you can't blame me for doing this, right? I gotta feel you up real quick, right?
6: You're good.
2: No disrespect.
4: And he starts patting him down, and we're listening to that in the car. And things became very, very real at that moment.
0: And then just as suddenly, the tension broke. Liam stopped searching, explained the cops had been on his tail.
2: About what?
6: About killing Sarah.
0: Anthony sat back and listened to Liam. The officers hung on every word.
2: And that's not even the worst part.
4: It was chilling. I mean, we looked at each other, we couldn't believe what we were hearing.
7: It nauseated me.
0: And then the cops heard something else. Liam wasn't in this alone. He had an accomplice.
2: The two of us.
0: They talked for 20 minutes before Liam slipped out into the night.
2: It's good talking to you, bro.
6: Good talk.
2: Take it easy, bro.
0: The detectives, monitoring the appalling conversation in the car, had heard what they needed. They kept Liam under surveillance while warrants were drawn up. And based on what he'd said to Anthony Curry in that car,
2: you didn't hear about it?
0: They arrested Liam McAtasney. Liam, who'd seemed so helpful when he told police he'd been with Sarah that last day.
8: We went to get food today.
0: Liam, who'd voluntarily gone downtown to tell detectives about his great friend, Sarah.
9: What does she do during the day? She draws. She watches YouTube videos. She walks her dog.
0: Liam, who'd joined the search for her. Who'd gone on TV to praise her.
10: She's pretty strong, so hopefully we're going to find something today.
11: Turn around, face the wall.
0: There were different cameras on him this day.
12: You're being charged with murder, felony murder, first degree robbery, desecration of human remains.
0: The other arrest was every bit as stunning.
12: I'll be right with you, okay, man?
0: It was Liam's alleged accomplice, 19-year-old Preston Taylor. And if he looks familiar, well, that's because you probably recognize him from Sarah's junior prom photo. Preston was her date. Who were these young men accused of these horrific crimes?
5: Preston and Liam, how close were they?
13: They were close, friends. They had known each other for several years. They had just recently moved into a house together.
0: Investigators had two most unlikely murder suspects. Liam McItasney was a college sophomore studying psychology. He'd worked with Sarah Summers on the beach, but he'd known her, had been her friend since first grade. He had no criminal record. And Preston Taylor, also a college student, economics and political science, a friend of Sarah's since high school. He worked part-time around his class schedule. With their suspects in custody, what Ed Kirschenbaum and the detectives had to do now was very, very difficult.
14: It was at that time that myself, Detective Weisbrot, Detective Albrecht, Detective Mahoney, met with Mike Stern at his house, and we had to inform him that we now had information there.
0: Investigators had two most unlikely murder suspects. Liam McItasney was a college sophomore studying psychology. He'd worked with Sarah Summers on the beach, but he'd known her, had been her friend since first grade. He had no criminal record. And Preston Taylor, also a college student, economics and political science, a friend of Sarah's since high school. He worked part-time around his class schedule. With their suspects in custody, what Ed Kirschenbaum and the detectives had to do now was very, very difficult.
14: It was at that time that myself, Detective Weisbrot, Detective Albrecht, Detective Mahoney, met with Mike Stern at his house, and we had to inform him that we now had information of what had happened to Sarah. And there's no easy way to do that.
0: No. But he listened, this man now sentenced to permanent sorrow, as they told him that Sarah, his only child, had died at the hands of two of her friends.
15: I didn't know what to say. I just remember just staring at the table and not knowing what to think.
0: Mike Stern was heartsick.
16: These were kids you'd driven around. You know, they'd carpool. They were...
15: carpool, church, fire department, events, you know, things at the school.
16: Suddenly they weren't innocent anymore.
15: Yeah. It literally sucked the life out of me. Just in disbelief. It's unfathomable.
16: And there was just no indication anywhere, anytime, that this was lurking in there somewhere.
15: No. That's what kind of hurts the most. That evil can be in there.
0: Evil? Oh, yes. And Mike Stern was only beginning to comprehend the enormity of the chain of events that culminated on that bridge over the Shark River.
17: Coming up, after two arrests, an entire town reeling.
18: We were struggling with why.
17: But the shocks will keep coming, including more from that stomach-turning tape.
19: It's disgusting. It's disgusting.
17: And an eyewitness who says he saw Sarah after she disappeared.
20: I caught her eye, and she caught my eye. That girl's alive.
17: When Dateline continues.
0: February 2017. The two arrests and the mysterious disappearance of Sarah Stern were big news from the Jersey Shore to New York City.
21: Stunning developments in the search for a missing 19-year-old girl. The charges two teens now face.
0: Mike Stern was in the county courthouse when they brought in the teens accused of killing his Sarah. Both pleaded not guilty to murder and six other charges.
22: Stern's family being escorted out of the courthouse asking for privacy less than 24 hours after finding out she was dead.
0: Sarah's family and her friends appeared composed in public, but were in a private hell. They couldn't believe these two could have done this. Neither of them had a criminal record. Preston Taylor, Sarah's junior prom date, was a quiet 19-year-old. His roommate and co-defendant, Liam McItasney, was also 19, a tall towhead with an identical twin brother. Was easily recognizable around town. Lots of Neptune City residents knew him from his job as a waiter at a local steakhouse. Mike Stern had watched both defendants grow up.
16: You must have thought an awful lot about those boys and what they were like when they were in your house, when they hung around with Sarah.
15: They had birthday parties and pool parties, and it seemed like they were normal kids.
0: Mike, of course, but also the others who had known Liam most of his young life, were having a very hard time. How to understand?
18: We were struggling with why, if he was such a friend all these years. Mm-hmm. There has to be something evil about him that we're missing here. Like, you don't just have no criminal record and go to murder.
0: Carly and Sam thought they knew Liam and Preston. But did they really?
1: What did you think when those two guys were arrested?
19: I couldn't believe it.
3: I was mad. I was angry, honestly.
19: I pulled up to my house and I went inside and my dad was just home. I said, "Is it true?" And he said, "Yes." And I couldn't even, for days, I couldn't even look over at Sarah's house.
9: Did you go to school with Sarah?
10: Yeah, they were all the same friend group. And that was essentially who I started hanging out with when I went to high school.
0: Remember, detectives have been talking to Preston and Liam since the first days of their missing persons investigation, even invited them down to the station. But not as suspects.
9: Nice to meet you.
0: Liam had been with Sarah the day she was last seen, and in fact, one of Sarah's cousins had found Liam's phone in Sarah's driveway the morning after she went missing, but it didn't signify much. They were often together, and Liam didn't try to hide it, and he'd been happy to let them search his phone. So cooperative. But now detectives decided Liam's statements deserved another look.
9: When did you last see Sarah?
10: When I was leaving her house.
13: It was benign.
16: So you went back and looked at this thing again?
13: Absolutely.
16: Began to see it in a different light?
13: Absolutely. Hindsight's very powerful.
0: And in hindsight, detectives thought Liam's words seemed carefully, deviously crafted to support the idea that Sarah had run away.
9: What's your relationship like with her dad? Not good. When you say not good, what do you mean?
10: I know that there's a lot of fighting all the time. She just needs to get to Canada.
0: And then there was something Liam asked that they just couldn't get out of their heads now.
10: If she did jump off the bridge, what are the odds that she's not somewhere all the way out in the ocean by now?
0: But even though they saw Liam and Preston in a new light now, building a murder case was complicated by the fact that Sarah's body had simply vanished. If young Sarah did indeed end up in the Shark River, it looked less likely by the day she would ever be found. And without a body or a funeral, it all felt somehow unfinished to those who loved Sarah, to so many people in Neptune City so profoundly disturbed and betrayed and saddened by her loss. So,
18: we decided to do a celebration of life.
0: And did they ever? In the summer of 2017, 7 months or so after Sarah vanished, they dressed up the Neptune City Community Center.
18: 2-3 main rooms filled from floor to ceiling, wall to wall, of all Sarah's art.
0: Wow.
18: I think they said there was over 1,000 visitors.
0: It was as if the whole town skipped the beach that brilliant Saturday, set aside the frustrating wait for the trial to begin, at least for one afternoon.
4: I recall first meeting Sarah in kindergarten when she...
0: To hear Sarah eulogized.
23: She just loved them so, so much.
0: By her friends and family.
23: Sarah, I will miss you every day, and I'll always carry you in my heart.
0: And teachers.
23: So hard not
24: she
23: to.
24: Just was of kind and caring like her mother. She had a smile and an awesome humor and a quick wit like her father. She was just a beautiful combination of both of her parents.
25: I've never met someone who marches to the beat of their own drum so beautifully and is willing to pick up people along the way to join her.
15: I was overwhelmed. It was kind of a tearful moment, very touching. She touched a lot of people.
26: God bless everybody. God bless Sarah. God bless.
0: Bittersweet, exhausting, but hardly preparation for what was coming when Liam and Preston had their day in court.
17: Coming up, at trial, Preston takes the stand.
27: Open the door on the right and find Sarah laying in that bathroom.
17: Revealing dark details from a night of horror.
16: That cannot be easy to listen to.
15: It's kind of like a stake through your heart.
17: When Dateline continues.
0: The irony was lost on no one in Neptune City, a place where people like to say everybody knows everybody. Now, too, they thought they knew. Liam McEtasney and Preston Taylor were being held in county jail, accused of killing their friend Sarah Stern. But what really happened?
2: All rise.
0: In January 2019, 2 years after Sarah vanished, McEtasney, now 21 years old, went on trial for murder. Monmouth County Assistant Prosecutors Megan Doyle and Chris Decker felt they had a strong case, but not a perfect one.
2: We didn't have a body. So for all of the evidence you have, you don't know what a jury is going to do with that.
0: The prosecutors expected the defense would try to hit that point hard.
2: What if he says, during his summation, ladies and gentlemen, there's Sarah Stern, and we just could envision 14 people in the box looking at the door. Well, there's reasonable doubt.
5: We didn't have a body. We weren't going to have a body. So it was just something that we had to try to take advantage of.
2: Ladies and gentlemen, Sarah Stern will not be walking through those doors into this courtroom at any point because this defendant murdered her.
0: The prosecution alleged Liam and Preston threw Sarah's body into the river. Early on, remember, people thought maybe Sarah took her own life. But no, the prosecution painted a picture of a happy young woman, excited about her future, as did Sarah's dad, Mike.
2: Were you worried about your daughter?
6: No.
2: Was she depressed?
6: No.
2: Did you think your daughter jumped?
6: No.
0: Mike's sister, Linda, yes. Sarah's aunt, described a loving relationship between father and daughter.
6: She absolutely loved her father.
7: Were you aware of whether or not her father loved her?
6: He absolutely loved Sarah.
0: So what exactly did happen? The shocking answer came from the unlikeliest imaginable source, Sarah's prom date, Preston Taylor.
2: Do you solemnly swear or affirm the testimony?
0: Charged in connection with Sarah's murder 2 years earlier, Preston now took the stand for the prosecution. The state had given him a deal. They dropped the felony murder charge, and in exchange, Preston pleaded guilty to 6 other charges and agreed to testify against his good friend, Liam. Chris Gramiccioni was the county prosecutor.
8: Sometimes you got to get dirty. Sometimes you got to get in the mud, and you've got to deal with bad people who played a major role in committing a crime in order to be able to prove that crime against others.
11: Do you know what that cooperation agreement really requires you to do?
12: Complete honesty.
11: Complete honesty, that we said?
12: Of course.
11: Okay, does that include today?
12: Absolutely.
0: And now, in exchange for a reduced sentence, he was about to tell the world what he and Liam did to Sarah Stern. Preston delivered his horrifying story in a cool, steady voice.
11: Did you know her?
12: I did.
11: Were you friends with her?
12: Yeah, we were friends throughout high school.
11: Okay.
0: It started months before she went missing, he said, after Sarah told Liam about what she found in the family's second home.
12: It was a shoebox full of money.
11: Did you ask any questions about that money when you first learned about it?
12: I asked how much it was, and I was told that it was in the range of about $100,000.
0: Preston testified that Liam said $100,000 was the kind of money somebody would kill for.
12: It started off as plans to either burglarize her house or to rob her personally. And over time, the conversations progressed to killing her in order to obtain her money.
0: The crime, he said, was planned in intricate detail. To avoid using cell phones, Preston and Liam bought walkie-talkies. Preston testified the two originally planned to kill Sarah in November. But while Liam was at her house about to murder her, he learned her money wasn't there. It was in that safety deposit box at the bank, the one that detectives later discovered had $25,000 in it.
11: Did you discuss ways around that problem?
12: Yeah. Liam had conversations with Sarah. She had been to Canada several times. She had been talking about taking trips out there again. Liam saw that as an opportunity to convince her to take the money out of the bank.
0: And so on December 2nd, with Mike and Christine on vacation in Florida, Sarah did go to the bank to get some of that money. While she was there, Preston testified he got a message from Liam.
12: It was Sarah, that they were at the bank, and this is the chance.
0: He knew exactly what that meant.
12: He had somehow convinced her to take the money out of the safety deposit box, and the plan would move over that night.
1: Okay. Did you say anything back?
27: Said wait until it got dark out.
0: Preston was strangely emotionless on the stand as he described the murder of his friend. It happened late that afternoon, he said. Liam strangled Sarah. Prosecutors showed this surveillance video of Liam leaving the house with a backpack, which they said contained some of Sarah's money. And another video of him arriving at work at that steakhouse not long afterward. But Liam didn't stay long. A few minutes later, he left. Preston told the jurors he was waiting for Liam at the house they shared.
27: Liam comes to the door, and he is frantic. He said that he killed Sarah, that he lost his phone, and ultimately told me he needed me to go over to Sarah's house to look for his phone and to move Sarah's body.
0: Meanwhile, he said, Liam went right back to work as if it was any other day. Well, he, Preston, headed over to Sarah's house, climbed the fence in the backyard, went in the back door. He looked for Liam's phone, but couldn't find it. Prosecutors played a tape of Preston walking detectives through the murder scene, recounting how he moved Sarah's body.
27: I opened the door on the right and found Sarah dead, laying in that bathroom.
1: What'd you do?
27: I picked her up by the shoulders and dragged her out back. I took her to the bushes along the side fence, pulled her in there, and covered her up with some leaves and some sticks.
0: Late that night, Preston told the jury, he and Liam propped up Sarah's body in the passenger seat of her own car, and Liam drove that car to the Route 35 bridge, and Preston followed in another car, and they heaved her body over the railing, and they left her car there with the key in the ignition, and then drove home.
1: What did you do when you got to Holly Street?
27: Get there, we both light up a cigarette, and we start counting money.
0: Sarah's money. The total wasn't $100,000, not $50,000. No, the haul for ending Sarah's young life was less than $10,000. Of course, after they arrested Preston, the detectives asked what happened to it.
1: Did you tell them where the money was?
27: Yeah, I told them that it was buried.
0: Preston testified that he and Liam buried the money they stole from Sarah in two small safes, one in the woods in a nearby park, the other 20 miles away, on a long-abandoned army base.
1: Is there anything in that safe?
0: It was a chilling tale. Mike and Christine sat in court and heard every word.
16: That cannot be easy to listen to.
15: No. It's kind of like driving a stake through your heart. It hurt very deeply. My daughter, my only child. She was my world.
0: And things were not going to get any easier for Mike, because the defense was about to present an eyewitness with a remarkable claim.
3: There was a girl walking down the street.
0: That not a word of Preston's story could have been true.
17: Coming up.
3: I said to my son, I said, that is an awfully good-looking girl to be walking on the street at 5 o'clock in the morning.
17: Did someone see Sarah the day after she disappeared?
13: I looked at her right in the face, just like I'm looking at you right now. That girl's alive.
17: Testimony that could turn the case upside down. When Dateline

0: Preston Taylor and Leah McEtasney were certainly an unlikely pair of murder suspects. Clean cut, soft spoken, never once in trouble. But now Preston had taken a deal, and Liam was on trial for killing one of his very best friends for money.
1: I developed a relationship with him over the last 6 or 7 months or so.
0: This is Liam's defense attorney, Carlos Diaz-Cobo.
2: Was he terrified going into this trial?
1: Yes. What 20-year-old wouldn't be?
0: Especially scared, said the attorney, because Liam was innocent. He didn't do the awful thing he'd been accused of.
3: Once all the evidence is in, there will be no other verdict than a not guilty verdict.
0: Not guilty, the defense argued, because the evidence would show Sarah might have run away from an unhappy home or even taken her own life. To support that, the defense presented a different and disturbing take on Sarah's relationship with her dad. Far from happy, the defense called it volatile. Father and daughter fighting constantly. And the defense suggested it had a profound impact on Sarah. Liam said as much the first time he spoke to police, the night Sarah disappeared.
4: What was her mindset last time you talked to her?
5: I just know she's been trying to get away. You can tell me she's going to Canada.
4: Trying to get away, okay. Canada, she's been real depressed lately.
5: Her dad is crazy.
0: On cross-examination, Sarah's aunt Linda, who became Sarah's confidant after her mom died, acknowledged there was some father-daughter friction.
3: How would you describe Sarah's relationship with her father in 2016?
6: I would say it was a little rocky.
3: She was packing up her things while her father was away to get them ready to go.
6: Correct? That's correct.
3: Because she didn't want her father to know that she was packing her things.
6: That's correct.
0: If the defense attorney could convince jurors that Sarah had a secret, urgent plan to get away from her father and move to Canada, then he was on his way to creating reasonable doubt. But how would he deal with the powerful testimony of Preston Taylor? The answer was simple and emphatic. Preston is a liar.
3: His testimony is untruthful, it's false, it's imagined, it's erroneous, and not credible.
0: And just how would the defense attorney back up that claim? Preston made it easy for him.
3: You don't always tell the truth, is that correct?
7: I haven't in the past.
0: Hoping for leniency after he was arrested, Preston told police an elaborate and disturbing story about one of his own relatives.
3: You made an accusation against somebody, said that you were sexually assaulted by that person.
7: Right.
3: And all those details that you gave, they were all false. They were all lies.
7: Correct. Correct.
0: Preston had lied to the police about someone close to him committing a serious crime. For Diaz-Cobo, it was a gift to attack Preston's credibility.
1: We're talking about somebody who has admitted to making up stories, making false accusations against innocent people.
0: Defense attorney Diaz-Cobo told jurors Preston's story about Liam was a lie, too. A lie that could save him from spending the rest of his life in prison.
1: He figures, point the finger at someone else. Let's see if I can turn the attention away from what I did, what I'm responsible for.
2: Is he responsible for Sarah's death?
1: He may be. That's one of the many questions that arise from this case. More questions than answers.
0: The defense didn't just challenge the state's witnesses. Diaz-Cobo also presented an eyewitness with an astonishing story.
7: Craig Kevin Hessel, Sr.
0: And he wanted to tell the jury all about it.
8: Be seated, sir.
0: On that cold December morning in 2016, Craig Hessel was doing what he always did. At 5 a.m., he drove his son to work, same route, same time, every day.
7: There was a girl walking down the street. And I said to my son, I said, that is an awfully good-looking girl to be walking on the street at 5 o'clock in the morning.
1: I remembered the things that she had on. She had this leather bomber jacket and like a fluffy collar. Mm-hmm. And she had high-heeled shoes on. And I looked at her right in the face, just like I'm looking at you right now. I caught her eye, and she caught my eye. And all of a sudden, she turned away, turned her head down.
0: Hessel A construction contractor who'd lived in Neptune for 35 years kept driving. And then...
1: We're going over top of the Shark River Bridge on Route 35, and there's a car on the side of the road. And I said, that's a bad place to get stuck.
0: A few days later, Hetzel said, he was at a 7-Eleven and made a startling connection. He saw a poster for a missing woman. It was her, the same woman he had seen walking down the street, Sarah Stern.
3: This is the picture that you saw?
7: That's it.
3: Is this the individual that you saw on December 3rd in the morning, approximately 5 o'clock in the morning?
7: I would have identified that person as that person, yes.
0: Hetzel told us that seeing Sarah's picture in court and then...
1: We're going over top of the Shark River Bridge on Route 35, and there's a car on the side of the road. And I said, that's a bad place to get stuck.
0: A few days later, Hetzel said, he was at a 7-Eleven and made a startling connection. He saw a poster for a missing woman. It was her, the same woman he had seen walking down the street, Sarah Stern.
3: This is the picture that you saw?
7: That's it.
3: Is this the individual that you saw on December 3rd in the morning, approximately 5 o'clock in the morning?
7: I would have identified that person as that person, yes.
0: Hetzel told us that seeing Sarah's picture in court during his testimony gave him a chill.
1: It was eerie. When they put that picture up, I said, that's it, and I couldn't look at it anymore. It was her.
8: He was absolutely certain that who he saw, sometime a little after 5 o'clock in the morning, hours and hours and hours after the state alleged Sarah Stern was murdered, that he saw an individual, and that individual was Sarah Stern.
0: And he was just as certain that the car on the bridge was Sarah's. It stood out because it was so old and beat up. But police testified the car was towed off that bridge 2 hours before Hetzel was there.
1: I saw that car at 5:15 in the morning. There is no doubt about it. I spoke to my son about it the other day. He was in the car with me. He said, absolutely, that car was there.
9: They said they towed that car away.
1: They did not tow that car.
9: But they have a record of towing the car.
1: They better go back and check that record and talk to somebody else because that car was there. I think that girl's alive. That's what I think.
9: Alive somewhere.
1: Somewhere.
9: But she hasn't used a credit card, you know. When a person stops using a cell phone, stops using a credit card, stops doing anything that would connect them with this earth, can they be around anywhere?
1: What will we say in a few years down the road when she turns up?
9: And you think she will?
1: I think she will.
9: But that would mean the whole case falls apart.
1: The whole murder case, yeah.
9: Do you believe then that your testimony is actually the sort of the bullet that destroys the prosecution's case?
1: I don't know what it was. I felt it was my obligation when there was a man, young man's life at stake, spending the rest of his life in jail.
0: Diaz Cobo had poked holes in the prosecution's story. But for the whole case to fall apart, he'd have to explain away evidence so disturbing, it shocked even the most veteran courtroom observers.
10: I know you're not a rat, but we gotta play it safe.
11: Coming up.
10: I planned this thing out for like 6 months.
11: Jurors see the harrowing hidden camera video of Liam. Blood-chilling revelations in his own ice-cold words.
10: I picked her up and she just said my name and then that was it.
11: When Dateline continues.
0: Leon McEtesney sat ramrod straight in the courtroom, still silent, as the detectives and the prosecutors and his own roommate accused him of murdering his friend, Sarah Stern. Sat there while his attorney heaped scorn on the story told by his friend-turned-prosecution witness, Preston Taylor.
3: Preston Taylor is making this up. He is lying.
0: But how would the defense explain him? The prosecution's star witness wasn't Preston Taylor, the flipped accomplice, but Anthony Curry, who was about to premiere the biggest film of his short career. Anthony took the stand, nerves all but bursting through his skin.
12: You want to be here today?
3: No.
0: Shifting around in his seat, he told the court about the outrageous story Liam McEtesney told him on Thanksgiving night.
13: He told me he was going to meet up Sarah. She found his money. And they were going to count it together. He was going to choke her out, bring her to the bridge, throw her off, and then make it look like she killed herself. He said it would be a great idea for a movie.
14: Did you think he was serious?
13: No.
14: At that time?
13: No.
0: But the young filmmaker explained to the jury, when he learned Sarah was missing, he and his dad went to the police. In his cross-exam, defense attorney Diaz-Cobo attacked Anthony Curry's testimony. All Curry's squirming wasn't nerves. No, he was lying.
3: Your testimony today, sir, is that Liam told you prior to December 2nd that he was planning on taking money from Sarah?
13: Yes.
3: Was anybody with you and my client when he allegedly told you this?
13: No.
3: So that the only person that would have heard it would have been you, correct?
13: Yes.
3: You never recorded that conversation, correct, Mr. Curry?
13: No.
8: He has a motive to lie. He just made national headlines as the horror film maker that's part of this murder case.
9: But turning on his best friend for the sake of some good publicity from the national media, what kind of sense does that make?
8: Crazier things have happened.
0: But as damning as Anthony Curry's testimony on the stand might sound, it was all only prelude to the prosecution's most devastating witness of all, Liam McEtasny himself.
10: I planned this thing out for like 6 months.
0: A hushed courtroom heard the recording of Liam talking to Anthony in the car parked by the beach.
10: I choke her out. Drag her.
0: The word disturbing doesn't begin to describe it.
13: So you just counted it out and then went behind her, just whatever, and looking?
10: Mm-hmm.
13: She, like, screaming.
0: Here in Anthony's car, Liam told the whole sickening story of what he did to Sarah on December 2nd. They were alone in her house that afternoon when Liam crept up from behind, then grabbed her.
10: I pretty much hung her, like, I picked her up and had her just, like, dangling off the ground, and she just said my name, and then that was it. And it took me a half an hour to kill her. I thought I was going to be able to choke her out and have her out in, like, a couple minutes. That's the only time I had my phone. And it took me, like, a half an hour after I hit start on the timer.
0: You heard that right. Liam used his phone to time how long it took for Sarah to die. She was helpless. Not even her faithful buddy intervened.
10: And her dog laid there and watched as I killed her. Didn't do anything. Her dog. What kind of dog? Yeah, what kind of dog is that?
0: And then the grim aftermath. Liam told how Preston hid Sarah's body in the yard and how they later went back for it.
10: Then we take her body out of the bushes and drag it over to her back fence, and I crawl, get into her car, and I back up. There's a security camera across the street.
13: Right.
10: So I had to act like her. I watched her every time she backed out. She does the same thing. So I backed out exactly like she did and drove off.
13: Did you put her in the trunk?
10: No, I put her in the passenger seat of her own car.
0: Liam said he drove Sarah's car to the middle of the bridge. Preston would follow to pick up Liam once he pushed Sarah's body off, communicating with those walkie-talkies. But as carefully as he planned, he hadn't factored in one thing.
11: Coming up, Liam's sinister strategy for throwing off police.
10: That was the whole part of my plan, to make me look not guilty.
11: And then, maybe the darkest moment of all, Liam hinting at an unthinkable motive.
10: What, are you going to live some foreign-ass life?
11: When Dateline...

0: A hushed courtroom in Monmouth County, New Jersey, sat slack-jawed, stunned by the video prosecutors were playing for the jury. Liam McEtasney, unaware he was being recorded, described in horrific detail exactly how he killed Sarah Stern. Now he turned to how he disposed of her body. With Sarah's body belted in the passenger seat of her grandmother's Oldsmobile, he drove to the crest of the Route 35 bridge over the Shark River and encountered a problem.
1: I underestimated my own strength and how much a dead body would weigh. Because
2: It's limp weight.
1: Yeah. I got up on top of the bridge to throw her off, and I go up, open the door, unhook her, pull her out, start dragging her to throw her over, and then cars start coming up. I see, like, headlights coming. I try to get her over, and I can't.
0: It was just after midnight, but there was still traffic on the bridge. And Liam was outside Sarah's car, struggling with her body. He began to panic.
1: And three cars go by. And I'm losing my because that easily could have been a cop.
2: Yeah.
1: And then...
2: I mean, the police station is, like, right there.
1: Yeah, yeah. And then Preston comes over the bridge, goes around, makes a U-turn, comes up behind me. The two of us throw the body over, and then we're out.
2: Oh, so you needed help?
1: I needed help, yeah.
0: As he told Anthony the story, Liam reveled in his belief that Sarah's body, dumped off the bridge, was forever lost.
1: The body never showed up.
2: It's probably frozen.
1: It's probably all the way out in the ocean.
2: Bro, this is like a movie, bro.
1: Yeah.
3: Still don't know where your phone is.
4: No,
0: But just as in many crime movies, he made critical mistakes.
1: I dropped my phone at Sarah's house.
2: You should have left it in the pocket.
1: Dude.
2: What were you doing?
1: Strangling someone? I couldn't find it, dude.
0: Still, he bragged to his friend about how cunning he was. He not only planned and carried out Sarah's murder, he also cast himself as a helpful witness in the investigation.
1: I had planned Sarah's situation for me to be interrogated by cops. Like, that was whole part of my plan, to make me look not guilty.
0: The point of that whole deadly scheme, he said, was about that money he'd taken from Sarah's house. But there was no jackpot payout.
1: The worst part of it is, I thought I was walking out 50 grand, 100 grand in my pocket, and I didn't even get a quarter of it.
2: So you only got, like, what, seven grand? Or
1: so? Somewhere around there.
0: For all his scheming, over 6 months, he only got enough money to buy a little fun and some weed.
1: I didn't get a lot of money, but I had enough money to just be, like, living comfortably in my house, throwing parties all the time.
0: Liam had revealed so much. Maybe too much. And suddenly he seemed worried. Could he trust Anthony to keep quiet?
1: I know you're not a rat, but we gotta play it safe.
0: Or else, he seemed to threaten his friend.
1: I don't want Preston to think that he has to kill you and take you out because you are the only person that knows. Because I've tried to imply that you might know, and he gets really upset. So
2: maybe don't tell him.
1: Don't tell him.
2: Don't tell him.
1: Yeah. But you're the only person besides Preston that knows.
0: And then Liam got reflective. He seemed to suggest to Anthony it wasn't all about the money, that he wanted to get something more out of murdering Sarah, and after seemed disappointed.
1: I don't feel any different, and I don't think about it. You always think you're going to try these new things, and you're going to change.
2: But it didn't change.
1: It just doesn't do anything. It's weird.
2: It's a movie, man.
1: It's your life. You might as well make it one. What, are you going to live some boring-ass life?
0: The story was beyond chilling. The details appalling. And Liam had delivered it without a hint of remorse. When it was over, people watching in the crowded courtroom were silent, stunned. Sarah's cousins, Lauren and Lindsay.
5: That was the worst thing I ever saw in my whole entire life. Just listening to him, nonchalantly. Like it's no big deal. It's somebody's life.
3: It was sick. It was just sick.
0: It took a while for Carly and Sam to process what they'd heard from the boy they knew as Sarah's good friend.
5: It was disgusting. How can you take someone's life for their money and then not be happy with the money that you killed them for?
4: He also wasn't happy that he didn't feel more, that he felt the same after as he did before.
6: It really ticked me when he said, sometimes you try new things and like expect to feel something, and he said he didn't feel anything. But he said to try new things, like just killing someone, trying new things.
0: Sarah's father had kept his steady composure throughout the trial. But hearing that tape, he broke into quiet sobs.
4: I was there the day when they played that tape.
3: Mm-hmm.
4: And I kept thinking, what is this like for that poor man? You hadn't heard that before.
7: No. Mm-mm. I knew some of the content, but had never heard it from his mouth. I couldn't believe it. Evil. Pure evil.
0: A detailed, cold-blooded confession. All on video. What might seem like an open and shut case. But surprises were in store before the jury rendered its verdict.
8: Coming up, the defense calls the tape pure fiction.
9: This is not the first time that Liam makes up crazy stories. He wants to be in movies. He's Leonardo DiCaprio to Anthony Curry's Martin Scorsese.
8: And then the verdict and its emotional fallout.
5: The hurt's never going to be over.
8: When Dateline

0: What was there to say after hearing Liam McIntosny confess to murdering his friend Sarah?
1: And it took me a half an hour to kill her.
0: A lot, as it turned out. Liam's attorney took it head on, said what the jury heard was all made-up fantasy, a kind of audition. Liam pitching a horror movie plot to his filmmaking friend, Anthony.
2: There was no evidence to support what he said on that tape, as chilling and as horrifying as it is.
3: So what was he trying to do?
4: I mean, impress his friend, come on. For what reason? What did he want out of it?
2: If you recall Anthony Curry's testimony, he told you that this is not the first time that Liam makes up crazy stories, that he does it all the time.
5: He did make up things to you when he spoke to you, correct?
6: Sure.
2: He does it to impress him. He wants to be in Anthony Curry's world. He wants to be in his movies. His Leonardo DiCaprio to Anthony Curry's Martin Scorsese.
0: In his closing argument, Liam's attorney said Preston was making up stories too, all in his effort to cut his plea deal. Plus, he said, the biggest problem with the prosecution's case was simple. The defense's eyewitness proved it.
7: Ladies and gentlemen, there's no body.
5: Why? Craig Hetzel tells you that she was still alive.
0: Prosecutor Chris Decker wasn't having any of it.
8: We talk about Mr. Hetzel, who sees Sarah wearing heels and a fur collar. That's not Sarah Stern.
0: No, said the prosecutor, Ugg boots and Timberlands. That was Sarah Stern. And the eyewitness was wrong about the car, too.
8: That car was not there. It just wasn't there. He's wrong. I don't know if he's lying or he's just wrong. I don't know. It doesn't matter. He did not see her.
0: After a five-week trial, Prosecutor Decker had the last word.
8: Sarah Stern is dead. This is not a movie. It's not a story. This defendant didn't frame himself for murder. He committed murder. There is no doubt that this man killed Sarah Stern. He told you.
0: The jury took its time, asked to see a lot of those tapes again.
9: Answer yes. Question how?
0: Asked to hear back some of the testimony. And then, finally, word reached the judge. A verdict. Court reconvened as Liam sat there, motionless, stone-faced as ever.
10: How do you find us to count one of the indictment as to whether the defendant, Liam McIntosny, committed the crime of murder by purposely or knowingly causing the death of Sarah Stern? Guilty
11: of murder and all six other counts. For Michael Stern, who had lost so much, endured so much, even had to watch Liam try to tarnish his relationship with Sarah, the daughter he cherished. At least this part was over.
12: I waited for that 27 months.

0: Sarah Stern's life was taken from her at just 19. But she lived long enough to know the artistic life she wanted to pursue.
1: How would you like Sarah to be remembered? How will you remember her?
2: As a brilliant artist. She just loved art, and her art teachers loved her.
3: Yeah.
1: Are there times, particular times, when she comes into your mind? Or
2: every day.
1: Comes to visit you?
2: Every day. We talk. I say hello. Make sure she's doing okay. She is. Her spirit will live forever.
3: Yep.
2: Beautiful, beautiful kid.
3: Yep.
2: My Sarah.
4: That's all for now. I'm Lester Holt. Thanks for joining us. I'm Lester Holt, and on Dateline, a murder mystery that was ice cold until detectives discovered a trail leading uncomfortably close to home.
5: This was an up close and personal fight. While she was down on the ground, three rounds were fired. All of them were hits. He opens the door and sees his wife. She had obviously been killed.
6: What happened? Why?
7: When you heard that burglary theory, that makes sense to you?
8: No. I just came to the conclusion it was never going to be solved.
9: I saw that a bite swab had been collected by the coroner's office. There should be a DNA.
10: It indicated the suspect that had bit Sherry Rasmussen was actually a female. Now it becomes a matter of time. That moment, that call, I'll never forget it. That changed everything.
7: This plays to everybody's favorite conspiracy theory, that cops
9: cover for other cops.
7: No matter what.
9: You're out of your mind.
10: We made a determination. We'd never say her name. We referred to her only as number five. Nobody would ever know who she was.
4: Here's Josh Mankiewicz with Detective Story.
11: December 1985, for many families, a typical Christmas.
12: There's your grandma.
11: For the Rasmussen family of Tucson, Arizona, it would be a Christmas of firsts and lasts.
12: Oh, hey, Sherry.
11: It was the first Christmas for 28-year-old Sherry Rasmussen and John Rutten as husband and wife. It was also a time to celebrate the first child of the next generation, Sherry's niece Rachel.
13: My first Christmas, I was told that I had chicken pox, so it was not very comfortable, and the only person who could make me happy was my Aunt Sherry.
12: Give me the camera.
11: Rachel and her younger sister Jessica only know their Aunt Sherry through videos.
12: It's nice and big.
11: Photos. And the stories their family told them.
13: Why? Why would you take her from such a young age, from a very loving family that misses her greatly?
11: Baby Rachel's first Christmas back in 1985 was also her Aunt Sherry's last Christmas on Earth.
13: It was great to watch it and to see her. And then at the same time, it hurts and it makes me angry because I feel like, why isn't she here? Why did someone have to take her away?
11: The mystery of what happened to Sherry Rasmussen would take more than two decades to solve, while her family waited with a hole in their hearts. Teresa was so close to her sister Sherry, she often called her while on her 10 a.m. break, like on that Monday morning in February 1986.
8: And her secretary said that she was homesick, so I called her at home after that.
11: Sherry didn't pick up. And when Teresa's phone rang late that night, it wasn't Sherry returning her call.
8: Answered the phone and Dad told me that she had been killed, and I sat up and screamed in bed.
11: Not just killed, murdered in her own home. The third sister, Connie, was next to get the call.
14: It was close to midnight by the time I heard. And then I started screaming.
11: Shocked and sleep deprived, the rest

0: Rasmussen family met up at the L.A. airport. And then they went straight to LAPD's Van Nuys station, where Sherry's case was being handled.
1: Did police tell you what they thought had happened?
2: I believe at that time they told, you know, my parents that she was in a fight in her home and had been shot.
3: Her injuries were extensive and disturbing.
0: Journalist Matt McGough wrote a book about the investigation.
3: John, Sherry's husband, came home from work that night around 6 p.m. and went upstairs and discovered Sherry's body.
0: When police got to the scene, they found video and stereo equipment stacked just inside the front door.
3: As if someone is in the act of burglarizing and suddenly discover the homeowner is home and there's a confrontation and it goes sideways.
0: John and Sherry had been married just 3 months.
3: By all accounts, John was distraught that night.
0: Too distraught, apparently, to break the news to Sherry's family.
1: He didn't call you to tell you that Sherry'd been murdered.
2: No.
1: He didn't call you.
2: No.
1: He didn't call your parents.
2: No.
0: Instead, John had his dad call Sherry's parents.
4: Telling me that Sherry had been murdered. And so I told his dad, I want to talk to John. And he said, John doesn't feel like talking.
0: Sherry's family says when they finally met with John at the LAPD's Van Nuys station the day after the murder, he still wasn't talking.
2: I thought his behavior was odd, that he was more concerned about himself than about Sherry.
1: How so?
2: Well, naturally, we had questions, you know, because he had firsthand information because he found Sherry. He wouldn't talk to us. It just was odd.
0: But he did speak with detectives.
5: Now, John, what is your wife's name?
6: Sherry.
5: She's a nurse?
6: She's director of nursing at Glendale Adventist Hospital. She got everything going. I mean,
5: John, for a couple of minutes, I need you to be tough for me, buddy.
0: Mayer believed the murder happened sometime between 7:30 and 10 a.m., and John seemed to have an alibi for that time. He said he'd left early that morning for work, and he said Sherry was awake then, but still in bed.
6: 7:20 is when I left. I got to work about 10 to 8.
0: The detective asked him point blank.
5: You didn't harm your wife, did you, John?
6: No, I didn't.
5: Good. You didn't harm your wife. Okay, very good.
0: John even agreed, 16 days after the murder, to take a polygraph.
3: He sat and he was asked questions. It was recorded in the detective's notes as inconclusive because he was too emotional.
0: Sherry's entire family was shattered, and it was only going to get worse.
7: When we return, inside what seemed like a very happy marriage.
8: He would dote over her, so that always made me feel good.
7: And later, the trail goes cold.
8: They were going to take a psychic out to see if they could figure out what went on.

0: In 1986, Los Angeles saw a spike in murders.
1: Everybody hold on to the wall.
0: Driven mostly by the intersection of drugs and gangs.
2: We have continual shootings. Well, it's just a war zone.
0: By year's end, 834 people in the city of L.A. would die at the hands of another. It was close to a record. The murder of Sherry Rasmussen that February was number 138. Except that doesn't quite tell the story. Because in death, as in life, Sherry seemed to stand out from the crowd. Sherry was the middle child of three daughters. She was smart, athletic, and tall. By age 16, she was 6 feet. Her sisters say Sherry's enthusiasm for life swept up their whole family.
3: She always pushed us. I would have never learned how to snow ski, except for she drug us all to Taos, New Mexico to learn how to snow ski.
4: And she would push everybody else to do better.
3: Yes. Even now that she's gone, I think she forces me to be a better person.
4: You're still living up to that standard.
3: Oh, heck yeah.
0: From the very beginning, Sherry set the bar high.
3: In kindergarten, she was advanced to the place where the teacher would just use her as an assistant.
4: She's 5 years old.
3: Yes.
0: Sherry went on to skip two grades and entered nursing school in Southern California at 16.
4: It did seem like there was sort of nothing she could not do, and not just do, be great at.
3: Yeah, well, she couldn't sew.
4: So there's that.
0: Sherry had considered medical school, but even at 16, she knew a nurse's hours would be more family friendly, because another goal of hers was having a husband and kids.
4: I'm guessing your dad wanted her to become a doctor.
5: Yes.
3: Yes, he did.
4: And she resisted that.
5: Yes. But
3: yes.
4: No one told her what to do, even including your parents.
3: That's correct.
5: Yep.
0: Her parents thought Los Angeles was a dangerous place and were worried about Sherry living there. They also knew they had no say in that either. So they helped her buy a condo in a gated complex with secure parking. Sherry couldn't say no to that. She could be stubborn in some ways, but what struck her sisters was Sherry's compassion.
3: When she would lose a patient, I could tell when she'd come home how it affected her.
4: She definitely didn't have this, like, emotional wall between herself and the people she was taking care of.
3: Oh, no. She was right there with them.
0: By 26, she was a nursing supervisor.
6: She knew what she was doing.
0: Jane Goldberg was Sherry's colleague and, for a while, her roommate.
6: She was always calm, always in control. She one day was taking care of a critically ill patient in bed 3, and as I walked by, she said, very comfortably, Jane, could you give me a hand here? And I looked over, and the patient had arrested, and she was starting one-man CPR. And she said it so calmly, at first it took me a minute to put it all together, and I went, oh, yeah, sure, I'll give you a hand.
0: At 27, Sherry had fast-tracked into hospital management.
6: I can remember staff saying, you know, when you go to Sherry's office, even if there's a problem, you always come out feeling better about yourself.
4: That's a good talent for a manager to have.
6: It really is.
0: Jane says Sherry's life was good. A happy, single, 20-something. And then Sherry met the one.
6: She had gone to a party and came back talking about this guy. And, you know, she was sort of smitten and he was tall.
4: Which was important to her.
6: Which was important. I mean, when you're somebody who's very confident and very tall, there aren't a lot of men who don't feel intimidated.
0: The tall man's name was John Rutten, and he seemed as smitten as Sherry.
3: He's tall, he's ambitious, he was an engineer. They enjoyed running, playing tennis.
4: Sounds like he's ticking off all the boxes.
3: Yes.
4: And she was clearly into this guy. You could tell from the way she was talking.
3: Yes, and she was happy.
5: Yeah, she was happy.
4: You met him first?
5: I met him first, yeah.
4: What'd you think?
5: I liked him. I mean, Sherry and John looked gorgeous together, I think. They made a very stunning couple. He would dote over her, so that always made me feel good. He seemed like he wanted to have me as a sister, so he treated me as a baby sister, which was a grand thing for me. So I accepted him instantly.
4: You feel the same way when you met him?
3: Yes. I trusted Sherry's judgment, and she was happy and in love with him, and
4: that's good enough.
3: That
4: for
3: was
4: you.
3: Good enough for me.
0: November 23rd, 1985, a little over a year after they met, John and Sherry married.
4: How'd you and John seem that day?
5: Fantastic. If you look at the wedding pictures, you can see in my sister's eyes how excited and happy she was.
0: John and Sherry set up house in her secure condo. Sister Teresa and her husband visited the newlyweds one sunny L.A. Sunday, 3 months after the wedding.
5: We went on a short walk, and they were walking in front of us and holding hands and talking. And
4: they didn't have a care in the world.
5: Nope. It was a good day.
0: It was, in fact, the last good day. 24 hours later, Sherry Rasmussen would be dead.
1: Coming up.
7: Three rounds were fired. All of them were hits.
1: Bullets and a bite mark.
7: In her left inner forearm. It was very obvious. It wasn't just small impressions. They were red and raw.
1: When Dateline

0: LAPD homicide detective Rob Bubb knows the Rasmussen case as well as anybody. Now retired, Bubb agreed to walk us through it from the perspective of the original detectives who arrived on the scene that first night.
1: John Rutten returns home after a day of work, and the door is ajar, which alarms him. He opens the door, looks inside, and sees his wife, Sherry Rasmussen. She's lying on her back in the middle of the living room, wearing essentially what he had left her wearing that morning when he went to work. He went over and checked her, and she had obviously been killed. When the police first arrived, they removed John from the scene.
0: The detective in charge back then was a senior homicide guy named Lyle Mayer. Now retired, he declined to talk with us. He's the one who spoke with John Rutten the night of the murder and began the search for Sherry's killer or killers.
2: Has she had any problems at work?
3: Her work's tough every day. She's got a hard job.
2: No, but I mean, has she had any problems with...
3: Nothing unusual.
2: She's not having any problems with an ex-boyfriend or you with an ex-girlfriend?
3: No.
0: John's grief, along with his work alibi, seemed to rule him out as the killer.
2: I'm usually a pretty good judge of character, but I'm fairly certain that you have absolutely nothing to do with this. Okay?
0: To understand how the murder unfolded, it helps to know the layout of John and Sherry's condo. Tall and narrow, the first floor is the living room, the second floor is the kitchen dining area, and the third floor, the bedrooms. The original investigating detectives believed the attack started on the second floor, where evidence indicated two gunshots were fired.
1: There were two holes through a curtain and then through a sliding glass door that led out into the parking area of the townhome. The original detectives thought the two rounds were misses and that a fight ensued down the stairs into the living room area.
0: It was here on the first floor where Sherry Rasmussen's last minutes were spent in a brutal and bloody fight for her life. Whoever attacked Sherry used almost anything as a weapon, even a vase that was smashed over her head.
1: The blunt force trauma injuries were particularly disturbing. The right side of her face, her eye, was swollen and blackened. She was actually pistol whipped possibly two times. A stereo speaker had fallen down, was very near her head. There was a finger or two fingernails near the front door and a clothesline or a small thin rope also near the front door of the apartment.
0: At some point, Sherry was bitten.
1: On her left inner forearm. It was very obvious. It wasn't just small impressions. They were red and raw. When the original detectives noticed that she sustained that bite mark to her left forearm, it gave them the knowledge that this was an up-close and personal fight.
0: The fight only came to an end when Sherry Rasmussen was shot.
1: While she was down on the ground, three rounds were fired. All of them were hits while she was down on the first floor.
0: Low on the wall in the entryway, investigators found what seemed to be Sherry's bloody handprint.
4: That handprint of Sherry's on the wall is so haunting. Leaving that print is probably one of the last things she did on this earth.
1: Yes.
0: The original detectives also noted what to them appeared to be a major clue.
1: There were some stereo components that had been removed from an entertainment center, as if someone were going to pick up all the items that they'd gathered and leave the apartment. There was a drawer that was pulled off from a table in between two sitting chairs in the living room, and that had been dumped.
0: And Sherry's purse and car, a brand new BMW 318i, were missing. The whole tableau convinced those 1986 detectives that this was a heist that had gone south.
1: They walked in and they saw what appeared to be a burglary, and so that's what they ran with.
0: Mayer was so certain it began as a burglary, he even shared his theory with John the night of the murder.
2: I believe your house was burglarized today, sometime before 10 a.m. I believe they got in your front door by prying open the front door. I believe they were trying to steal your stereo and probably some other items.
0: Except Sherry had called in sick that day.
1: And when the burglars were taking the stereo equipment, they knocked down one of the shelves and they knocked over one of the speakers, and that those noises from inside the apartment alerted Sherry. She came downstairs to confront the burglars. When she did, the struggle ensued. One burglar left, taking their car. The second one fought, killed Sherry in the living room area, and then, not having that car, went down into the sub-basement parking area.
4: Steals her car.
1: And steals her car to leave the location.
0: While a bulletin went out for Sherry's BMW, crime scene investigators diligently combed through the house in search of evidence. Photos were taken, blood samples collected, and fingerprints dusted. They even collected saliva from the bite wound on Sherry's arm. Remember, this was 1986, before DNA testing changed law enforcement.
1: Based on the science of the day, if they could get a blood typing from it, it would be a big step in identifying, or at least in assisting to identify, a suspect later on.
0: Mayer believed the apartment was rich with evidence pointing to a botched burglary. So much so, he even boasted to John they would soon find the killers.
2: We're going to catch these persons, or this person, all right? You got to have a little faith in me. We're very successful at what we do. Very, very successful.
0: And sure enough, just weeks later, Mayer was convinced he was closing in on Sherry's murderers.
5: Coming up.
1: A woman had returned to her apartment and surprised two men inside.
5: Detectives thought it was the same burglars who killed Sherry. Sherry's friend thought police were completely on the wrong track.
4: When you heard that burglary theory, that makes sense to you?
6: No,

0: There's only one person here who knows what Sherry was as a wife. Sherry, this,
1: 4 days after Sherry Rasmussen's murder came a very difficult goodbye.
2: John was a mess. I was talking to him and trying to reassure him, we'll get through this, I don't know how, but, you know, we have each other. His color was just ashen. He couldn't stop moving. He couldn't stand still. We had to walk back and forth. His hands were just shaking. You know, if he had been a patient, I would have expected him to go into cardiac arrest.
1: Sherry's husband did pull himself together enough to say a few words.
0: I just want to thank you all for coming, and I want you to know that Sherry was the best professional in the world. She was the best wife that anybody could ever have, and she was the best sister, daughter. She wanted to make everybody happy.
3: I was still in this state of shock, but one of the things that did get through my the fog was the number of people that loved Sherry and respected her.
4: It was overwhelming how many people were there.
1: The ripple effect from murder is powerful. For Jane Goldberg, the loss of Sherry cut deeper than she'd thought possible.
2: I was a nurse. I had always dealt with grief. I had to give people the clothing of their beloved after they had died. But I'd never known grief like this. I had no idea what grief was until this happened.
1: Over the weeks after Sherry died, as family and friends learned how to live without her, detectives locked onto what they thought was a crucial new lead. Another burglary in Sherry's neighborhood, just a couple of blocks away.
5: A woman had returned to her apartment, surprised two men inside. One ran past her, the second pointed a gun at her.
1: To detectives, this seemed like the same scenario they believed had led to Sherry's murder.
6: It's not a giant leap to think these are the same two guys.
5: No, not at all. Not with the proximity, the time of day, and basically the same M.O.
1: Detective Lyle Mayer held a press conference.
7: We have obtained fingerprints in the crimes.
1: He came with police sketches of the two suspects he thought were responsible for both crimes. KNBC, our Los Angeles station, was there.
8: Detectives asked the public to call Van Nuys police with any information that might solve this case before the gunmen strike again.
1: The detectives seemed certain they were onto something. Sherry's friend Jane was not as sure.
6: You lived in that condo for 3 years?
2: Yes.
6: You never worried about safety living
2: no,
6: there?
2: No, I never did. No, it felt very safe.
6: When you heard that burglary theory, it makes sense to you?
2: No. My theory is she came down to feed the cat, went into the kitchen. If it had been burglars who were in the living room, the way the condo's set up, they could have just leaned against that one wall, waited until she was around the corner in the kitchen, and walked right out the front door.
6: They could have gotten away without her seeing them.
2: Exactly. And that's what burglars do. They don't want to confront people.
1: Writer Matt McGough points out, these burglars didn't seem to know what they were doing.
9: If you're looking for valuables, are you going to look in a junk drawer in the living room?
6: No, you'll go to the bedroom.
9: Yes, where Sherry had a jewelry box that was undisturbed.
1: Her purse had been taken, but two men found it before nightfall the day of the murder and gave it to a neighbor. The missing BMW showed up within 2 weeks.
9: That car was discovered by an officer who was driving past it and was alert and recognized that matches the description.
6: Not taken to some chop shop.
9: Left with the keys in the ignition.
1: Sherry's family gave the police other leads, such as a nurse at the hospital where Sherry worked. After being passed over for a promotion, the nurse started harassing Sherry.
4: She wouldn't give her the job. I know that she had the security walk her out to her car for a period of time because of the harassment at work.
6: That's a little ominous.
4: But she stuck to her guns.
6: Well, that was Sherry.
4: That was.
1: The cops never followed up on that nurse or on the other woman the family told them about, this one an ex-girlfriend of John's. Sherry had told her dad the woman would just show up sometimes, seemingly out of nowhere. Nels didn't know the ex-girlfriend's name, and anyway, detectives seemed uninterested. Instead, they kept looking for the burglars. But they didn't find them. And before too long, the case of Sherry Rasmussen began to go very cold.
10: Coming up.
11: Our family had a hard time existing as a family again.
10: Loved ones looking for answers. After 15 years, will they finally get one?
12: I saw that a bite swab had been collected by the coroner's office. With that swab, there should be DNA.
10: When Dateline...

0: LAPD Detective Lyle Mayer and his team kept searching for, but not finding, the homicidal burglars they were convinced had killed Cherry Rasmussen.
1: They were going to take a psychic out to see if they could figure out what went on. I thought, well, that's odd. A psychic, okay.
0: You probably predicted this, but the psychic didn't sense anything that moved the case forward. With the investigation stalled, a murder's ripple effect continued.
1: Our family had a hard time existing as a family again properly. I mean, because we were missing that part.
2: Oh, here comes Aunt Sherry. Here's Aunt Sherry.
0: One of their last intact moments was that Christmas, when baby Rachel was the focus of all the attention.
2: Everybody here thinks there's going to be a baby Rutten pretty soon. I think they'd better talk to Sherry.
0: There would never be a baby Rutten for Sherry and John. Sherry was gone, and her absence reshaped her family in other ways as well.
3: The loss of my Aunt Sherry has impacted my entire life. We were always had a sense of needing to protect ourselves and to be safe.
0: Sherry's killer was still out there, and her family had no answers. Maybe time would make the difference. And maybe it wouldn't. In 1991, 5 years after Sherry's murder, Detective Mayer retired, and the case was passed on to new detectives working the homicide desk in Van Nuys. Along with their parents, Sherry's sisters Connie and Teresa went back again to Van Nuys Station to meet them.
4: They put us in an interrogation room, and they came in with a little skinny folder about this big.
0: The family soon realized these new detectives didn't have anything new to offer.
5: Detective Mayer was gone by then,
4: right. But
5: the theory was still,
4: this
5: was a burglary, and somehow it turned into a murder.
4: Right. They did meet with us, but it was also more of a show.
0: Sherry's dad, Nels, coped by trying to solve the case himself.
4: As a father, he had felt a responsibility to protect her. And the only way that in her death he could protect her was to find out who killed her. He would constantly redissect the information that we knew.
0: In 1993, Nels read about something new, forensic DNA testing.
5: Nels Rasmussen, reading about DNA and the advances that's brought to criminology, offers to pay for DNA testing, and the department says no.
6: Correct. Unfortunately, it's not something that our department is going to accept. It's just not the way the quote-unquote business end of the department works.
0: And so no DNA testing was done. The Rasmussens went on living their lives without that missing piece. It was a loss felt all the way down to the youngest generation, including Sherry's other niece, Jessica.
3: Every time I would succeed in something, my mother or my grandfather would remind me about how I must have got my athletic build from my Aunt Sherry, and really feeling that not having the opportunity to bond with her over that commonality of things, it was very sad.
0: And more years passed. Then in 2001, 15 years after Sherry was killed, a detective supervisor with the LAPD proposed a new unit that would harness new technologies to analyze bullets, fingerprints, and the new thing Nels had asked about, DNA.
7: We had 6,000 to 9,000 unsolved murders in the city of Los Angeles.
0: Cliff Shepard is now retired. He was one of the first six detectives in that new open unsolved unit.
5: As you're going through those cases, you come upon the case of Sherry Rasmussen.
7: Yes.
5: 1986 murder, not solved.
7: Correct.
5: What made you include that in the cases you submitted?
7: With her case, I saw that a bite swab had been collected by the coroner's office. With that swab, there should be a DNA.
0: That is, if Shepard could find the swab. The coroner's office said they didn't have it.
7: I checked with our evidence room. They didn't have it. I looked at our property reports. It's not booked.
5: How could that happen?
7: Incompetence.
5: That happened a lot?
7: Yes.
0: Shepard showed us the note he wrote to remind himself back then to follow up on the missing swab. As it happened, Jennifer Francis, a criminalist in the LAPD crime lab, saw his note. and set out to find that swab herself, which she did. The envelope was torn, the writing was faded, but the tube containing the swab was still there and intact.
7: Now we have the swab.
5: And suddenly you're in business.
7: Well, you think so.
0: Cold cases are not the priority in the crime lab. Today's murders are. It took about a year before Frances called Shepard with the results of the DNA test. And the finding, when it did come, was a major surprise.
7: She called me and said, hey, this is an unknown female's DNA. That is not what I was expecting.
5: Because the theory had been these were two male burglars.
7: Correct.
5: But now it turns out she was bitten by a woman.
7: A woman.
0: That changed the police theory, but only a little. Given the violence at the crime scene, Shepard did not see it as a woman acting alone.
7: Things are overturned, knocked over. There's blood smears on the wall, broken glass. It was one heck of a fight. I believed that, okay, there's a woman, and then there's a man. That Sherry had been clubbed from behind, knocked down or unconscious, and then somebody stood over her and shot her. It still could be a man and a woman. Obviously, the woman was involved in the fight. She bit Sherry in the back of the arm, left her DNA, but that woman was not in CODIS.
0: CODIS, the National DNA Database.
7: My belief was that if there was a male involved and they were burglarizing Sherry's residence, then he probably would be in CODIS.
5: More likely that he would have been a career criminal than
7: yes,
5: the woman.
7: That was my belief.
0: Just like the original case detective, Shepard thought it had to be a burglary turned violent. Sherry's family had always doubted that theory, but none of their concerns made it into the official case file known as the murder book.
5: When you first look at that murder book, was there anything in it that suggested to you that the original detectives had been going down the wrong trail?
7: No.
0: So now Shepard started looking for male-female burglar teams. But he didn't get very far. A serial killer on the loose in South L.A. took priority.
7: When I came in the next day, I had learned that I'm now going to go to a task force to try to catch this guy.
5: This has nothing to do with the murder of Sherry Rasmussen.
7: No. No, except that I'm now told that all my other murders, I'm not supposed to work on.
0: And Cliff Shepard says he never reached out to the Rasmussens.
7: I didn't want to build up their hopes and then crush them.
0: He also didn't think the family would have any useful information because they lived so far away.
7: My belief was living in Arizona, they didn't know day-to-day things going on in their daughter's life.
5: But you would have been wrong about that.
7: I would have been very wrong.
0: The murder book was shipped back to Van Nuys Station, where it sat on the shelf for a few more years, until yet another detective picked it up and found the key that unlocked a mystery.
8: Coming up, a new detective.
9: For me, everything changed with that blood on that stereo equipment.
8: And a new theory of the crime.
9: Murder was the main goal, not the burglary.

0: Super Bowl Sunday, 2009. LAPD homicide detective Jim Nuttall spent the day like millions of other Americans, watching the game with a house full of friends and a fridge full of beer.
1: Super Bowl Sunday is like a holiday to me, so we were having a good time, and we were up late.
0: Which left Nuttall beat and bleary-eyed when he dragged himself into work the following morning.
1: We come in early, dark 30, and I was tired. It was the perfect day to have a cup of coffee and then do some reading.
0: In 2009, Nuttall worked homicide out of the LAPD's Van Nuys station, where Sherry Rasmussen's murder investigation began. That's where Nuttall randomly waded into it that hungover Monday morning. By that time, this was already a cold case and nearly ready for cold storage.
2: Was there a point where the department just kind of gave up on this case?
1: Repeatedly. We closed it in 1986. We closed it in 1993. We closed it in 1999. We closed it again in 2005. At that point, it sat on a shelf, and in 2008 it was sent to us for archives.
0: Archive meaning deep storage, a death sentence for the Rasmussen case. Before that happened, though, Nuttall had to give the murder books one last read.
1: It was four books, four volumes deep.
0: Nuttall knew nothing about the Rasmussen case before that day, but midway through volume one, he was hooked, taken in by Sherry Rasmussen's strength and tenacity as she fought for her life.
1: Life and death struggle. Sherry is doing whatever she can do to get out of that house or get help.
0: Everything Nuttall read and saw fit the narrative that this was a burglary that had turned horribly violent. At least, that's what he thought. Until he noticed a peculiar detail in Mayer's report. That stereo equipment police found stacked near the door of the condo had blood on it. Sherry's blood. That was noted, but never closely photographed.
1: For me, everything changed with that blood on that stereo equipment.
0: To Nuttall, that meant Sherry's attacker or attackers moved the stereo to the entryway after things got bloody, after the fight, not before, as the original theory went. Meaning that maybe this wasn't simply a burglary that had gone off the rails.
1: She's dead or dying. And if you wanted that stereo equipment, you had every opportunity in the world to walk out the door with it. Why stack it and leave it? At that point, you start to draw the conclusion that murder was the main goal, not the burglary.
0: Nuttall began to think the original investigation was seriously flawed. His supervisor, Detective Rob Bubb, came to think so as well.
3: I think the original detectives, there were some oversights, especially in the area of interviews.
2: But if you assume that Sherry is simply the victim of a burglary, then her past, her other relationships, what's going on with her and her husband, none of that matters.
3: No, it doesn't. If you are focused, if you are that sure that it was a burglary, the rest of that doesn't play.
0: Bob also had a problem with the collection of evidence. That blood on the stereo, for example. In the middle of it was a fingerprint.
3: Unfortunately, it was never recovered.
2: That print never gets lifted, never gets tested.
3: No one lifted it, no one tested it, no one booked the stereo component into evidence. It was lost for time.
0: Bub and Nuttall also paid attention to what looked like ligature marks around Sherry's wrists.
1: It appeared the suspects brought that ligature into the home to restrain a potential victim.
2: That doesn't really sound like a burglary.
1: Does not sound like a burglary.
0: As far as Nuttall and Bub were concerned, the whole burglary-gone-wrong theory that investigators had worked for the past 23 years was no longer viable. So then what? They didn't have an alternate theory. Until Nuttall got to this entry in the murder book. A lab report Nuttall had never seen before. That DNA profile taken from the saliva found in the bite mark on Sherry's arm.
1: We had a woman responsible or involved with this crime.
0: When Detective Cliff Shepard had seen that report 4 years earlier, he started looking for a male-female burglar team and got nowhere. Now, with his new theory of the crime, Jim Nuttall went in another direction. He started looking for a lone female killer, a woman, with a reason to target Sherry Rasmussen.
1: Once you debunk the burglary theory, and you have a female DNA profile, now this case becomes manageable. Now it becomes a matter of time.
0: With a new perspective, Nuttall, Detective Rob Bubb, and two more homicide detectives started working the Rasmussen investigation together, as if it were fresh off the blotter.
3: We started looking at the bite mark, the blunt force trauma, in addition to the gunshots and the setup of the apartment, and it occurred to us that this might be a more personal murder situation for that type of violence to occur.
0: Which meant taking a new and much tougher look at Sherry's family and friends.
1: You start inward and you work outward. That's homicide 101. You know, we tend to harm the ones that we know.
2: And you start asking, who benefited or who gained from Sherry's death?
1: Absolutely.
2: Which is a question you ask in every homicide investigation.
1: Absolutely.
2: Who wanted that person dead?
1: Standard operating procedure.
2: They didn't do that back in 86.
1: Doesn't appear so, sir.
0: So Nuttall and Bubb flagged all the women mentioned over the course of the Rasmussen investigation. And just like that, the list of persons of interest had shrunk to a number low enough to be counted on one hand.
1: We had five women that we felt were close to Sherry, that would have had access to Sherry, and perhaps at least some of them may have had a motive to harm her.
0: Soon, Detective Nuttall and his team would learn that Sherry had enemies.
4: Coming up, a top secret investigation.
1: We made a determination among each other. We'd never say her name.
4: When Dateline continues.
0: Detective Jim Nuttall was convinced Sherry Rasmussen was not killed by random burglars, but by someone who wanted it to look like a burglary. Now, he and his team were focused on five women in Sherry's life. The first two on the list, Sherry's mom and her sister Teresa, who were both more than happy to cooperate if it meant the case was really being reopened.
5: It was surreal.
6: My parents were so excited. I mean, for someone who's finally, you know, actively listening.
0: Not surprisingly, her sister and mother's DNA did not match that of Sherry's killer. Next on the list, woman number three, Sherry's friend and former roommate, Jane Goldberg.
7: The detective came to our house and my husband said, oh, she's at work. And he said, oh, I don't want to bother her there. And my husband said, no, go. She'd love to see you. She wants to move this investigation along. And he showed up at my work and I gave him a sample.
0: Jane, too, was eliminated, which brought Nuttall and Bubb to woman number four. Someone Sherry's sisters had mentioned back in 1986.
1: She was a nurse that had worked for Sherry Rasmussen.
0: She'd been passed over for a promotion. Soon after, Sherry said she started receiving obscene phone calls at work. And later, her car was keyed in the hospital parking lot.
3: There were a number of things that were done at the hospital that actually caused Sherry to make a complaint, which their internal security investigated.
1: There was a female profile. And now we had a motive.
2: Workplace jealousy.
1: Workplace issue.
2: Looked like a good suspect.
1: A viable option, yes, sir.
0: Nuttall and Bubb learned the nurse was now living near San Francisco, so they asked for an assist from the local sheriff's department.
3: We had contacted the Contra Costa County sheriffs and asked them to do a surreptitious DNA run for us, which basically, in vice terms, we used to call it a dumpster dive. So they went out to the house, went through, picked out certain items of...
2: Wait a minute. The Contra Costa cops go to her house and start filtering through her trash?
3: Yeah. There's lots of court cases having to do with abandoning items that can then be legally obtained.
2: Once you throw things out, they don't belong to you anymore.
3: Correct. Once they're mixed in with the common trash, they can be recovered. So they obtained some items from her trash, sent them to the lab for comparison.
0: They waited a week for the results, and
3: it was not a match.
0: So that left woman number five, an ex-girlfriend of Sherry's husband, John Rutten. None of the family's suspicions about her were mentioned in the murder book. Jim Nuttall only learned of her when he first called Sherry's parents.
1: Nels was upset with me, and he was very animated it was sort of like, Detective, where have you been for the last 2 decades? I have explained this to your organization. I've explained this to your investigators. And why are we having this conversation now? And he laid out an alarming scenario.
2: Alarming how?
1: He had been explaining to the LAPD that he had a person of interest, somebody that needed to be spoken to, a woman that had been involved in a dating relationship with John.
3: He had told us what he had told the original detectives way in the beginning when the murder first occurred, that John had an ex-girlfriend that had issue with Sherry, but he didn't know her name.
0: So Nuttall and Bub contacted John Rutten to help fill in the blanks. Rutten confirmed there was a woman he sort of dated while at UCLA and continued to see on and off until his marriage. The woman's name? Stephanie Lazarus. It was a name that didn't mean anything to the detectives until Rutten told them what Lazarus did for a living.
1: The last he knew, she was employed by the Los Angeles Police Department.
2: Did you check to see if she was still employed?
1: That night, I turned to a moment I'll never forget. I turned to one of the members of our unit, and I said, check a name for me in the directory. And he accessed the LAPD directory and explained to me that she was currently a detective in the LAPD.
2: And you thought?
1: Toto, we're not in Kansas anymore. That changed everything.
4: Coming up.
1: Never in my life did I think this would happen.
4: A most unlikely suspect.
3: Her reputation within the department was stellar.

0: Stephanie Lazarus, a well-respected Los Angeles police officer for 26 years, was now at the center of a cold case murder investigation.
1: You probably did not become a homicide investigator because you wanted to investigate other police officers.
2: Never in my life did I think this would happen. She was one of us.
0: That said, Detective Nuttall and his team had a job to do, beginning with digging into Lazarus's background. She'd come onto the force in the early 1980s, part of a wave of female officers who began joining the LAPD after a court order required the department to hire more women.
1: What was it like to be a woman on the LAPD back then?
3: Well, it was not easy.
0: In 1983, Nina Acosta graduated from the Los Angeles Police Academy and started as a probationary officer at Hollywood Station.
3: For me, it was a perfect kind of a job, but you couldn't go into it blindly. There was a culture that women didn't belong in law enforcement. So for the most part, you had to prove yourself over and over again, every day, every month, to whoever you were working with. So it wasn't easy, but it was worth it.
0: Hollywood Station is where she got to know another female cop, Stephanie Lazarus.
3: Stephanie was a lot like me. We liked the camaraderie. We liked the every day was different, something new, the excitement.
0: Lazarus grew up in Southern California, the oldest of three children. In 1978, she started college at UCLA, where she joined the JV basketball team. John Rutten was a year ahead of her.
4: They were dorm mates and, you know, became friends. A lot of their friends at UCLA knew that Stephanie wanted a relationship with John and that he didn't feel as strongly about her as she did about him.
0: After graduation, Lazarus made what was at the time an unusual choice, joining the LAPD.
4: So there's like a pattern of, you know, well, women don't do that. Women don't play team sports. Stephanie's that's what I'm going to do. Women don't become police officers. She could have chosen any career. I mean, there's an aspect of I'm going to prove you wrong that seems to animate a lot of her life choices from adolescence into adulthood.
0: She brought her basketball skills to the LAPD's women's team.
1: What was she like on the basketball court? Competitive?
3: Very competitive. She was aggressive. She was a very good athlete, somebody I admired. She was very lean, pretty tall, and took her fitness very seriously.
0: According to her friend Nina, Lazarus always presented well in uniform.
3: She was very sharp in appearance. She always looked perfect.
0: Right down to her special bulletproof vest.
3: The ones that we were issued were pretty much unisex, and especially for women, we look like a sack of potatoes in them. So she bought her own vest at her own expense, which at that time was a lot of money, several hundred dollars, and looked like $1 million.
0: Men were interested, but Nina says her friend didn't seem interested in dating guys on the force.
3: She never really talked about her relationships, and I didn't get the sense from her that her personal life was going the way that she wanted it to. But nothing specific.
0: After a year at Hollywood Station, Lazarus moved to a less hectic division in the San Fernando Valley called Devonshire. That's where she was working when John married Sherry in November 1985, and when Sherry was murdered 3 months later. In the years that followed, Lazarus rose through the ranks at the LAPD, from patrol officer to detective.
5: She set her mind on doing something, and she achieved it.
0: Here she is alongside then-Police Chief Daryl Gates in 1989 while working on the anti-drug Project DARE.
5: The department, they would send officers into schools to teach about an anti-drug message.
1: So that's really sort of makes her the public face of the department in some places.
5: Oh, yeah. Her reputation within the department was stellar.
0: In 1996, she was chosen to work at Internal Affairs, investigating other officers accused of wrongdoing or corruption. And in 2006 came a cushy assignment when she was moved to the LAPD's art theft unit, where she settled into the prime of her career. That's how writer Matt McGaugh first met Detective Stephanie Lazarus in the spring of 2008.
4: I was working as a writer for Law & Order on NBC and read that the LAPD had the only art theft detectives full-time in the country. I sat down with Stephanie and her partner at the time and interviewed them.
6: And tell me your full name again.
7: Stephanie, S-T-E-P-H-A-N-I-E.
6: Yep.
7: L-A-Z-A-R-U-S.
4: Stephanie was very cordial, even helpful.
7: We went up to this museum that where they had stolen a bunch of, like, five or six an armed robbery takeover.
4: The LAPD has had an art theft detail since the 70s or the 80s, and it was one detective who sort of kept that unit going for a long time. And I think he brought Stephanie in sort of to groom her to take over from him when he retired. So she was in a pretty plum position.
0: Her personal life was in a great place, too. In 1996, Lazarus had married another LAPD detective. And they adopted a baby daughter. Both at home and on the job, Stephanie Lazarus's life had never seemed better. Then came the winter of 2009, and unbeknownst to this high-achieving cop, she was now the focus of a murder investigation, one that would have to be done in secret.
5: You don't get to choose your suspects, you don't get to choose your victims, but you can choose to solve the case, and that's what we tried to do.
8: Coming up.
9: By somewhat, my experience was I'd say she didn't do it.
8: Was Sherry's husband still interested in Stephanie? Why did they vacation together?
1: That's gotta make you sort

0: For more than two decades, Stephanie Lazarus had worked her way up through the ranks of the LAPD, even made a name for herself a couple of times. But by 2009, when four LAPD homicide detectives working in secret spoke of Lazarus, it was only in code.
1: We made a determination among each other. We'd never say her name. We referred to her only as number five.
2: Number five.
1: Number five. Nobody would ever know who she was.
0: Because Stephanie Lazarus was the fifth and by now only remaining person of interest in a homicide investigation conducted by members of her very own police department.
1: So it would protect the integrity of the investigation, and if she was not involved, then nobody would ever know about it.
0: The four detectives were mindful that Lazarus had many friends on the force. Her husband, also an LAPD detective, worked in the same building they did.
1: We were going to work behind closed doors. We were going to work after hours. We would never leave a paper trail of what we were doing.
0: The new team in Van Nuys did something Sherry's family said the original detectives didn't do. They listened to family and friends. That's how the new detectives learned that before her death, Sherry told her father she was being followed by a woman dressed as a boy.
3: She said, "She has eyes that can see right through you."
0: Sherry also told her father about a woman John knew from college, a woman she said had appeared uninvited inside her home.
3: She was sitting at her dining room table, and she heard a noise, and she looked up, and there was John's ex-girlfriend.
2: In the house?
3: Standing there in the living room. And she got up, and she told her to get out.
0: And Sherry told her friend Jane how John's ex had confronted her at the hospital where she worked.
4: She told me that John's ex-girlfriend had come to her office and said, "I just want you to know that if this marriage doesn't work out, I'm going to be waiting to pick up the pieces." She said she was dressed sort of provocatively, like to show off her figure.
0: It seemed as if the only person who didn't have a story about John Rutten's ex-girlfriend was John Rutten. There was nothing in the police records from 1986 that indicated Sherry's husband had mentioned any suspicions about Stephanie Lazarus to detectives. To the contrary.
5: She's not having any problems with an ex-boyfriend or you with an ex-girlfriend?
6: No.
7: He was specifically asked if Sherry had any problem with an ex-boyfriend or if he had a problem with an ex-girlfriend, and he emphatically answered no to both those questions.
0: And so in 2009, 23 years after Sherry's murder, the detectives breathing new life into this case were eager to ask some old questions of John Rutten. They sat him down for an interview.
8: Do you guys think Stephanie did this?
9: We have strong suspicion.
0: John told them how he and Lazarus met in the dorms at UCLA and how, at first, they were just friends.
8: I don't remember us ever being, I'll just say, fully intimate until after I graduated. So it just sort of evolved. I just want to explain the relationship very clearly. It wasn't like we were boyfriend and girlfriend.

0: girlfriend was just always this understanding that we were friends and that's where it was going to be.
1: Today, we'd probably call it friends with benefits.
2: It fell somewhere in between us being a dating relationship, but it was stronger than a close friendship.
0: It was somewhere in that gray area, and that was part of the problem, frankly.
1: A problem, he says, became clear after his engagement to Sherry. That's when Rutten says he got a call from a devastated Stephanie Lazarus, who insisted on seeing him.
0: It was very clear that she was trying to tell me that she really wanted to be with me.
1: Not long after, Sherry came home from work upset and told him about Lazarus confronting her at the hospital.
0: I mean, I was so in love with Sherry. You know, she was the one. I was very adamant that after that, you know, there was going to be no contact with Stephanie.
1: So then why didn't John mention any of this to police in 1986? Well, John told the new detectives he did mention it.
0: They said, hey, we got a bite mark here, and that could be a female. You know, and then I said, you know, I got to talk to you about Stephanie. And I told him that she went to go see Sherry.
2: Did you give the name Stephanie Lazarus?
0: Yeah, I gave him the name, and I said she's a police officer.
1: John said he didn't tell the original detectives about how Sherry thought she was being followed or how Lazarus had shown up at the house for one simple reason. John said he didn't know those things had happened.
0: I can't fathom Sherry not sharing anything like this with me.
1: He said her dad never told him either.
0: If Nels knew the things you told me he knew, I want to go punch him in the mouth and say, why didn't you talk to me about this? We prevent this whole thing.
1: But Sherry's sisters say it was John who had held back information. They say that when he spoke with detectives in 86, he downplayed his relationship with Stephanie.
3: He tried to protect himself by sort of diverting the information about Stephanie. It wasn't
4: disclosed
3: 100%.
1: They say that if John had told the whole truth from the beginning, this case would have gone differently.
5: You hold John responsible for what he didn't do, what he didn't say.
4: Absolutely. Absolutely. He didn't behave as a husband that loved Sherry should have behaved.
1: They also wonder, why didn't John cut off his relationship with Stephanie Lazarus?
4: He should have been frank with her instead of leading her on and kept putting fuel to the fire.
1: In his 2009 interview, John said he even followed up with police about Lazarus. And there was one note in the case chronology, made nearly 2 years after Sherry's murder. John Rutten called, verified Stephanie Lazarus, P.O., was former girlfriend.
0: And that's when I got the answer, it's dead end, it's not going anywhere.
1: Maybe that's why, just a couple of years after his wife's murder, he reached out to Stephanie Lazarus again, even met up with her in Hawaii.
0: We played some tennis, paddled up and down the river.
5: Stephanie Lazarus and John Rutten end up going on vacation together to Hawaii. That's got to make you sort of sit up and lean forward a little bit.
6: Yes, yeah.
1: We wanted to ask John Rutten what he remembers telling the original investigators about his relationship with Stephanie Lazarus, but he declined to speak with us. In his 2009 interview with detectives, Rutten seemed certain Lazarus had nothing to do with Sherry's murder.
0: If you force me to bet every dollar I owned, whether she did this or not, by somewhat my experience was, I'd say she didn't do it.
1: Maybe John Rutten was right. Maybe Stephanie Lazarus had nothing to do with Sherry Rasmussen's death. And maybe he was wrong. There was one sure way to find out.
7: Coming up. Stephanie Lazarus is asked to help interrogate a suspect, only to discover she's the suspect.
8: They're saying, okay, I fought with her, so I must have killed her. I mean, come on.

0: The woman who killed Sherry Rasmussen in 1986 had thankfully left a little bit of herself behind in a bite mark on the victim. Detectives had a DNA profile of the killer, and now they had a prime suspect, their own colleague at the LAPD, Stephanie Lazarus. Would her DNA match the sample kept on ice all those years?
1: You guys have to be thinking, if you get the DNA and it's not her, you're back to zero.
2: That's absolutely correct. This is the last ditch. We've exhausted every other lead, every other suspect. If it does not turn out to be Stephanie Lazarus, the book goes back on the shelf until maybe some other scientific advent affects investigations.
0: In late May 2009, a specialized LAPD surveillance unit was sent to watch Lazarus's every move in order to collect some discarded DNA. The surveillance team followed Lazarus and her daughter to a Costco where she ordered a soft drink.
2: And they watched her drink it, watched her walk over and throw the empty cup in a garbage can, and they recovered that cup and straw.
0: Off that trash went to the DNA lab for comparison with the swab from Sherry's arm. Two DNA samples, separated by 23 years. If they were a match, it could mean solving a cold case murder. If not, the case would likely go back to collecting dust on a shelf. 48 hours after the samples went out for testing, Detective Rob Bubb's cell phone rang.
2: And he said, just to let you know, it's a match.
1: And just like that, you guys solved a 23-year-old murder.
2: Yeah, kind of hard to believe.
0: The next step was to interview Stephanie Lazarus. She had no idea she was even under investigation. She still had her badge and gun, which made the prospect of questioning her a little nerve-wracking.
2: You'd have three detectives with each with a gun, and the potential for disaster was very high.
3: And they didn't want it to end in someone being shot.
0: Deputy District Attorney Shannon Presby joined the investigation once the DNA results on Lazarus came back.
3: So they used this ruse, they essentially played on her vanity, and they said, hey, we've got this guy, we're investigating him, and he says he knows something about art theft, but we don't know anything about art theft. Will you come down and help us? And she said, sure. And oh, he's down in the jail division.
0: A place where firearms are not allowed. Unarmed and unsuspecting, Stephanie Lazarus didn't realize she was being recorded by a camera hidden in a briefcase.
4: Stephanie, I don't know if you know my partner.
5: Hey,
4: great.
5: Hi.
4: Stuart, nice to meet you.
5: See you guys.
4: How's it going?
5: Good.
4: Moving around. Have a seat.
1: You'd think that somebody like Stephanie would know what was happening now being on the other side of the table.
6: Yeah, well, I think it speaks to, you know, every suspect believes that they're smart enough to talk their way out of it, you know? Stephanie didn't know that they had already put all the pieces together.
1: She didn't know they had her DNA.
6: No. She was dead to rights before she even walked in.
0: The detectives told Lazarus her name had come up in connection with a case involving someone from her past.
4: Do you know John Rutten?
5: John Rutten? John Rutten?
4: Rutten.
5: Oh, yeah, I went to school with him.
4: Was there ever any relationship or anything that developed between you guys?
5: Yeah, I mean, we dated.
4: Uh-huh.
5: You know, I mean, what's this all about?
4: Well, it's relating to his wife.
5: Okay.
4: How long did you guys date?
5: I mean, well, are you guys, is this something, I mean, you said that I was going to interview somebody about art and how you guys are, I don't understand why you're talking about some guy I dated a million years ago.
7: Well, do you know what happened to his wife?
5: Yeah, I know she got killed.
0: Stephanie Lazarus seemed uncomfortable and vague in her answers, especially when detectives asked about Sherry Rasmussen.
4: Do you remember the first name?
5: Shelly, Sherry, I don't know, something maybe, you know, like I said, it's been so many years.
0: At first, Lazarus seemed to have trouble remembering whether she'd ever met or spoken with Sherry.
5: You know, I mean, I may have, you know, I may have talked to her.
0: If she did talk to her, she said, that meeting might have taken place at a hospital.
5: I think she worked at a hospital somewhere. And yeah, I may have met her at a hospital. I may have talked to her once or twice.
0: Why speak with Sherry? Lazarus said it could have been to tell Sherry to get John to leave her alone.
5: I may have gone to her and say, hey, you know what? You know what? Is he dating you? He's bothering me. And so I'm thinking that we had a conversation about that. One or two, maybe. It could have been three.
2: She made admissions having to do with the meeting at the hospital, which up until that time was really, truly, it was hearsay.
1: And now you have Stephanie actually admitting, yeah, I did go see her at the hospital.
2: Right. And so you've got admissions that really advance the case.
0: Lazarus had now placed herself at the hospital with Sherry as many as three times, confirming the story Sherry had told her friend Jane. And she didn't rule out having been to the condo either.
5: I don't think I've ever gone there. That's what I'm saying. I don't want to say, no, I've never gone there. And then you say, oh, I was at a party.
0: While Lazarus admitted to meeting with Sherry, or maybe meeting with her, she somehow couldn't say whether things had gotten heated.
7: Did you ever fight with her?
5: You mean like we fought?
7: Yeah. Did you ever duke it out with her?
5: No, I don't think so. I mean,
7: you'd remember that, right? That would be pretty...
5: Yeah, I would think so.
0: Most of us can remember without much difficulty the number of fistfights we've had over the course of our lives. Not so easy for Stephanie Lazarus.
5: It just doesn't sound familiar. I mean, what are they saying? So I fought with her, so now I'm getting the jump. They're saying, okay, I fought with her, so I must have killed her. I mean, come on.
0: About 45 minutes into the interview, it seemed reality was sinking in.
5: I mean, if you guys are claiming that I'm a suspect, then, you know, I got a problem with, you know, with that.
7: Okay.
5: Now you're accusing me of this? Is that what you're saying?
8: Coming up, closing in, but why so many missteps?
1: This plays to everybody's favorite conspiracy theory, that cops
9: cover for other cops.
1: No matter what,
9: you're out of your mind.
8: When Dateline

0: We're trying to figure out what happened, Stephanie.
1: LAPD Detective Stephanie Lazarus had been grilled for more than an hour by members of her own department.
2: I don't even know that I knew where they lived.
3: It looked to us like she thought she was going to be able to talk her way out of that interview.
1: At some point, Lazarus seemed to realize all that talking wasn't working.
2: Now I'm thinking I probably need to talk to a lawyer. Because I know how this stuff works, okay? Don't get me wrong. You're right. I have been doing this a long time.
4: She elects to end the interview and stand up and walk out. And so once she walked out, she was greeted by other members of the Los Angeles Police Department who placed her in handcuffs, brought her back in.
2: This is absolutely crazy.
4: She was read her rights, and she declined to talk from that point on.
5: Okay. Stephanie, you know you have the right to remain silent. Do you understand?
2: Yes.
1: The arrest came as welcome news to the Rasmussens.
6: I think for my dad, it was like a weight had been lifted from him. So I think for her, for my parents, finally getting some gratification that they were right all along and it was finally able to resolve. That was a joyous day.
1: There were other emotions as well. For more than two decades, Sherry's family had harbored suspicions about the LAPD.
7: Did you think police were going to solve this?
6: No.
7: You had no confidence in them right from the beginning?
6: No.
7: Because you didn't buy the burglary theory or because they didn't seem to be listening to you?
6: Both.
8: I came to the conclusion in my life that it was never going to be solved.
6: I don't think they cared to solve it.
1: They'd become convinced that detectives back in 86 were set on proving that burglars killed Sherry, while ignoring evidence and witnesses that might lead elsewhere.
7: You lived in that condo for a couple of years with Sherry, and you knew her, and you knew her relationship with John. You'd seen it begin. You knew that neighborhood and what it was like to live there. How long until police came to speak with you?
9: Never.
7: They never did?
9: They never, never, never. I kept waiting. I kept thinking, well, they'll do their job. You know, they're working on this.
1: Were they really? Back then, Sherry's family says it was impossible to tell.
6: My mom had Lyle Mayer's business card that he had given her and said, call anytime and we'll update you. My mom wore that card as frayed. She's handled it so many times, calling and getting no information.
1: Sherry's dad, Nels, told me the detectives ignored his tips from day one.
10: I told the police that they should look into John's ex-girlfriend.
7: Did you tell the detectives that John's ex-girlfriend was a member of the LAPD?
10: Well, that's how I identified her. I said, John's ex-girlfriend, that's an LAPD.
7: You didn't know her name?
10: I didn't know her name.
7: And they said what?
10: The trouble with you is you've been watching too much TV.
1: Remember, John Rutten also said he told Detective Mayer his ex-girlfriend, Stephanie Lazarus, was with the LAPD.
4: Kind of something that as a detective, that should, like, make your ears perk up.
7: If you're investigating this case, I'm thinking you want to talk with Stephanie Lazarus. One, because she's on your job and carrying the same badge you are, and you can say, hey, you know this guy John Rutten. What do you know about him? What do you know about the two of them and that marriage? And, you know, how did they get along? And also, like, what was your relationship with him?
4: Correct.
1: People get tunnel vision, of course. Even seasoned detectives can get so hung up on one theory that they ignore others. Sherry's father believed something else was going on.
7: Why do you think it was that detectives didn't look at John's ex-girlfriend?
10: I think it was because she was a police officer.
7: Why can't that just be sloppy police work? Why does that have to be a cover-up? Why can't that be just sort of tunnel vision and a rush to judgment?
10: They're more intelligent than that. You got to give them more credit than that.
1: Well, maybe not. The very first interview he conducted with John Rutten suggests Detective Lyle Mayer was already convinced burglars killed Sherry. Mayer even shared that theory with John the night of the murder.
11: I believe your house was burglarized today, sometime before 10 a.m.
1: Remember, this is long before there was any talk of John's ex-girlfriend.
12: There's a couple possibilities here.
1: Matt McGough, author of the book The Lazarus Files.
13: Moments, please stand by. 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Please stand by. 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Please stand by. 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We apologize for the inconvenience. 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Please stand by. 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Please stand by. 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
7: ...and your job and carrying the same badge you are, and you can say, hey, you know this guy John Rutten. What do you know about him? What do you know about the two of them and that marriage? And, you know, how did they get along? And also, like, what was your relationship with him?
4: Correct.
1: People get tunnel vision, of course. Even seasoned detectives can get so hung up on one theory that they ignore others. Sherry's father believed something else was going on.
7: Why do you think it was that detectives didn't look at John's ex-girlfriend?
10: I think it was because she was a police officer.
7: Why can't that just be sloppy police work? Why does that have to be a cover-up? Why can't that be just sort of tunnel vision and a rush to judgment?
10: They're more intelligent than that. You got to give them more credit than that.
1: Well, maybe not. The very first interview he conducted with John Rutten suggests Detective Lyle Mayer was already convinced burglars killed Sherry. Mayer even shared that theory with John the night of the murder.
11: I believe your house was burglarized today, sometime before 10 a.m.
1: Remember, this is long before there was any talk of John's ex-girlfriend.
12: There's a couple possibilities here.
1: Matt McGough, author of the book The Lazarus Files, took a hard look at the investigation. He says there's no simple explanation for what went wrong.
12: At one end of the spectrum is incompetence, and the other end of the spectrum, where along this spectrum...
7: Does that make sense to you, that they would have started instantly covering up or deliberately looking away from somebody who they only knew as a fellow member of the department?
12: Okay, you just said covering up or deliberately looking away. Covering up makes it sound like there's something active is required of those detectives to cover something up. Cover-up doesn't require anything active. A cover-up requires refusing to investigate what is obvious you have a responsibility to investigate.
1: Lyle Mayer did not respond to our request for an interview. He has previously denied that there was any cover-up and says the Rasmussen family never asked him to investigate John's ex-girlfriend. Cliff Shepard, the cold case detective who took over the investigation in 2005 and who also pursued the burglary theory, completely rejects the idea that there was a cover-up, passive or otherwise.
7: Is there any way you would have looked away from a murder case involving a fellow police officer?
14: No. Why? What motivation?
7: Well, this plays to everybody's favorite conspiracy theory, that cops...
14: cover for other cops.
7: No matter what,
14: you're out of your mind.
1: Shepard said if he really wanted to engage in a thorough cover-up, he could have just dumped the murder books and stopped working on the case.
14: Yeah, that would have not been a problem.
7: Just don't include it in the cases.
14: Throw the case away. Throw it in the trash. No, take it home with me. Throw it down the freeway.
7: Nobody else was looking.
14: No.
7: That would have been the time for you to put the kibosh on this case. Right at the beginning.
14: If I truly wanted to destroy something, yes.
7: Instead, you put it in with the rest of them and submitted it for testing.
14: Yeah.
1: Shepard concedes he does have second thoughts about how he investigated the Rasmussen case.
14: Oh, I do. Lots of regrets. I suspect had I talked to John Rutten again, he would have told me about his relationship with Stephanie Lazarus.
1: Officially, the LAPD declined our request for a comment on this case.
3: And it looked like they had worked the case hard, but in the wrong direction.
1: Prosecutor Shannon Presby acknowledges there may have been mistakes in 1986. But he says once he, Nuttall, and Bubb saw the evidence pointing to Stephanie Lazarus,
7: they followed it, regardless of the badge she wore.
3: Our focus was the evidence. Who does that show was the killer? And trying to bring that killer to justice.
7: Even if it meant putting a cop on trial for murder.
15: Coming up, Sherry's husband makes a painful admission.
8: I didn't know that until the trial.
16: No defense for that. You're not that charitable.
8: No, that hurt.

0: February 6th, 2012, more than a quarter century after Sherry Rasmussen's murder, the trial of Stephanie Lazarus began. The prosecution made an overwhelming case. The day Sherry Rasmussen was murdered, Stephanie Lazarus was off work and had no alibi. Lazarus's DNA was in the bite mark on Sherry's arm. The bullets that killed Sherry were the type used by LAPD officers at the time. And Lazarus reported her gun stolen shortly after the murder.
1: It's the combination of all the evidence together. And who does that point to? So we have only one person in the world, basically, that we were able to determine had any motive to harm Sherry Rasmussen. And that was Stephanie Lazarus.
0: There was evidence of that motive, written in Lazarus's very own hand. When police searched her home, they found a 600-page journal. Buried deep in the mundane details of her early years on the force, there were some telling references to John Rutten, like this passage from 8 months before the murder. "I really didn't feel like working. I found out that John is getting married. I was very depressed. This is very bad. My concentration was negative 10.
1: We knew from her journal that she was fixated on John, that she wanted John.
0: Also found during the search of Lazarus's house, this photo she took in college of a sleeping John Rutten. The writing on the back reads, "I snuck in at 1 a.m. and took the picture." Lazarus held onto this photo for more than 30 years. The prosecution called the focus of her affection to the witness stand. 26 years after his wife Sherry's murder, John Rutten told the jury Sherry came to him after Lazarus confronted her at the hospital. And then he admitted there was something else. When Lazarus called him devastated about the engagement, he went to her place.
2: John said on the witness stand that they ended up having sex that night.
0: That's why Sherry was so upset after the hospital visit. Lazarus told her she and John had sex.
1: So he truthfully said, "I told her, yes, I had slept with Lazarus after we got engaged. It was a horrible mistake. I love you, Sherry. I don't love Lazarus. Please don't let that mistake of mine derail our plans. I want to go forward with our marriage." And they talked basically all night long, and Sherry forgave him.
0: It was all painful for Sherry's sisters to hear.
3: "I didn't know that until the trial, and I heard that come out of his mouth."
4: "So when you want somebody to go away, you sleep with them? Really?"
5: "No defense for that. You're not that charitable."
4: "No, that hurt."
0: If Lazarus did kill Sherry, though, she never did claim her prize, John Rutten, after the murder. The prosecutor told the jury that didn't mean Lazarus stopped thinking about John. A search warrant of her home and devices told that story.
1: And we found that she was doing internet searches for John Rutten, even 10, 15 years later.
0: Stephanie Lazarus did not testify at her trial. We may never know exactly what sequence of events led to violence on that particular February day. Maybe Lazarus was sneaking into the condo, thinking she'd be alone, and was surprised to find Sherry there. Or maybe Lazarus planned to kidnap Sherry. That would explain the rope found at the scene. The jury didn't need to answer those questions. They only needed to answer one. Did Stephanie Lazarus kill Sherry Rasmussen? It didn't take them long to decide.
6: "We, the jury, in the above-entitled action, find the defendant, Stephanie Eileen Lazarus, guilty of the crime of murder of Sherry Rasmussen."
0: Stephanie Lazarus was sentenced to 27 years to life. John Rutten spoke at the sentencing hearing.
7: "And the fact that Sherry's death occurred because she met and married me brings me to my knees."
0: For Sherry's loved ones, the questions linger, and so does the pain.
5: "You angry about how long this took?"
8: "I am. I'm angry that they didn't treat people better, that they didn't listen to us. The other side of that is God waited long enough for us to really be able to prove that she did it and then put her in prison away from those people that she loves, although she still got a better deal than Sherry did.
0: In fact, it's a better deal than you might have expected. Because of her lengthy service to the LAPD, Stephanie Lazarus continues to receive her department pension even though she's locked up. It comes to just more than $75,000 a year.
9: How skinny we all were.
0: Sherry's sisters focus on keeping her memory alive.
10: I see it in my daughters, and I see it in my grandkids.
5: You see Sherry?
10: Yes. It gives you comfort to know that she's carrying on.
11: She was a dedicated nurse. She cared for people deeply.
12: She was such a people person and was so kind. I think that's a big part of my life and my family's life, and trying to help others and be there for them.
0: So many years after that last Christmas, baby Rachel still feels her aunt's embrace.
12: I've always felt that she's watching over us, that you can talk to her whenever and know that she is there with you and loves you.
13: That's all for now. I'm Lester Holt. Thanks for joining us.
14: I think back and I go, this was such a senseless murder. And why Diane? Why, when she was ready to start a brand new life? I'll never know that answer.
13: The calls kept coming.
15: Diane, it's 2 o'clock. Wanted to check to make sure you're okay.
13: But by that time, it was too late.
16: Someone had killed her.
17: We had her body, we had the scene, and that was all.
13: She had a fiancé.
16: They argued a lot.
18: We had our ups and downs, no question.
13: And a coworker with a crush.
16: He was an odd character.
19: I always was very spoily to her, and very affectionate, and she didn't like it.
17: Everybody was suspect.
13: Then, a break. Tips from other women who'd been targeted too.
20: He wanted to get me in there, and I didn't budge, and all the bells were going off.
21: I jumped in my car and took off. I felt I dodged a bullet.
13: The who was frightening, but the why was much worse.
22: In my wildest dreams, I never imagined that a website like this could even exist.
23: You certainly had your motive.
22: Yes, we did.
13: Women banding together in a desperate search for a killer with a strange passion. I'm Lester Holt, and this is Dateline. Here's Keith Morrison with After the Storm.
24: It was the afternoon of November 15th, Austin, Texas, 4 p.m. There was something ominous in the air. Suddenly, the smell of it, the familiar feel of it against the skin, storm coming, something big.
20: They did tell us, you know, on the news, if you don't have to go out tonight, don't, because we are going to get relentless rains.
24: And then the sky overhead turned dark, like midnight in the afternoon.
20: And when it gets like that, it's pitch black out, and you have the fear for tornadoes.
24: Sure enough, said the announcers on TV, twisters had been spotted headed toward parts of the city, including the Northwest.
22: And Diane lived in the Northwest, and I called her, and I said, hey, girl, I said, you know, they just said that there was a tornado heading in your direction. And she's like, my direction? And she's like, I don't know what to do. I've never been in a tornado.
25: So she must have been kind of freaked out.
22: She was very freaked out.
24: And then the ferocious rain and hellish wind and fickle funnel clouds dipped and swirled around the city. The next morning of Friday, it was all over. Friends checked on friends. But no one could reach Diane, the freaked out one. Diane Hollick worked from home, worked for IBM. That Friday morning, so unlike her, she missed a conference call.
15: Hi, Diane. It's 2 o'clock. Just worried about you. Wanted to check to make sure you're okay.
24: All day, phone calls from IBM and from friends went to voicemail.
15: Diane, hey, this is Sharon. I was calling to see if you were going to show up tonight or not.
24: She didn't.
26: I got to the club and I was waiting and she didn't come. And I spent all my time wondering when she was going to show up.
24: Had she been caught in the storm? Was her house hit? A co-worker called the police, who cruised over to Diane's exclusive neighborhood and found her fine big house unscathed. They peered through windows, saw no one. They secured a key. They went upstairs. And there, All but hidden behind a guest room bed, they found Diane.
22: Someone had killed her. I actually had a scream of some sort, just like, ah, you can't, it's not true. That's not what happened. That's not Diane.
24: But of course, it was. Diane Hollick, 43 years old, suddenly the unlikely center of a strange and disturbing mystery, and a most unlikely victim of murder.
20: Absolutely lived a life with gusto. She was a vivacious, beautiful woman.
24: Lynn Lepore had known Diane since the 90s when they started working together at IBM.
20: She loved her friends. She loved her family. We would vacation together. We'd have so much fun and just laugh and laugh and laugh.
22: Well, a lot of things that we liked to do all together was we hit the clubs a lot.
26: Lots of dancing.
24: Diane met Anita Lockamy and Sharon Cooper in the ladies' room of an Austin bar.
26: She was in there. She's, oh, you've got on cowboy boots. You must know where a country bar is. And I said, well, yeah, I do. So, well, my best friend's coming. And I said, we're going to go there when she gets here. And she said, cool, I'm going to go with y'all. First time I ever met her, never seen her before.
22: She'd only been town 3 weeks.
26: Yeah. Diane said, well, I'm not dressed for the club. So she gets in. Yeah. She gets in the truck of her car where her clothes are and starts pulling out something Western wear and starts putting it on right there in the parking lot. She's crazy. And she's throwing on things that she feels is Western.
22: Right there in the parking lot.
26: So we all went dancing all night long. She was just having a blast, and she was so happy that she had met the two of us because she said, now I have me some dancing buddies.
24: So, magnetic. Which, said her colleague Lynn, helped make her a fine recruiter for IBM.
20: I would send her off to colleges, and these kids, they would just gravitate to her. She had a personality that just stood out.
24: And her attitude? Endlessly adventurous.
20: One time I remember sending her off to do a recruiting trip, and she got out there and they were doing a balloon fest. And she called me up and said, I need half a day off. And I said, why? She says, I'm jumping in a balloon and going.
1: She'd always kind of test the edges, would she?
20: Always, yes.
26: She would throw all kinds of parties at her house and invite everyone she knows.
1: So they may not know each other, but everybody knew her.
26: Yes. And she was great. She just loved having people. All of these wonderful people around her.
24: In any room, any crowd, Diane was the lure, especially to men.
26: It was never a problem going out with her because she was like a magnet for all of us.
22: Yeah, there was always men around whenever Diane was there. Always.
26: Yeah.
24: So there were. And now she was dead. And the one thing that seemed obvious there in that second floor bedroom, what happened to Diane bore the mark of a man.
13: A killer, as calm and cool as he is cold-hearted. When we return...
2: You commit the act of murder, and then you leave. You don't want to get caught. This person didn't do that. That in itself was odd.
13: And a suspect emerges, someone close to Diane.
20: An interesting thing happened when she hit 40. She decided, I need a partner. I want a marriage.
3: I got a page from the supervisor in homicide saying that a woman had been found deceased in her home in Northwest Austin.
24: Detectives Tracy Garish and Eric De Los Santos had long since learned that if the call-out didn't tell them much, the crime scene probably would. But when Diane Hollick was murdered...
2: We had her body, we had the scene, and that was all in the beginning.
24: They looked for evidence of forced entry. There was none.
3: The doors were locked, and the windows were all intact.
24: So either the killer knew her and had a key to the house, or she let the person in. In any event, it certainly didn't look like a robbery turned deadly.
3: Because she still had her watch on, she still had a tennis bracelet on, and she had a charm that was stuck in her hair that had obviously been on a necklace that was not around her neck. She also had some money that was sticking out of her pocket.
24: So maybe Diane's body would tell them the story of what happened to her. The killer had hidden her under a bedspread.
3: It appeared that she'd been strangled, a ligature mark around her neck.
2: It could have been a rope. It could have been one of those flex bands that you use to exercise.
1: But clearly not somebody's hands.
2: Clearly.
3: No.
1: There were no finger marks.
2: No.
1: What about her eyes and her face? Was there any sign there?
3: She definitely had petechia in the eyes, and that usually happens from strangulation. And she appeared to have a bruise on her cheek. It was like a rubbing type of a bruise on her cheek, and then she had four of them on her stomach.
1: Rubbing type of a bruise?
3: Like as if you were being dragged across the carpet, okay. And it was a rug burn.
24: They discovered smudges of lipstick and mascara on the carpet in the bedroom.
3: And we also found a spot of urine where her body would have been had she been strangled, so we knew something bad happened there at that particular spot.
24: She must have been killed there and dragged behind the bed where they found her body.
1: Was there any indication that she had been sexually assaulted in any way?
3: No.
2: Her clothes weren't messed up. There was nothing to indicate that she had been fighting, and she had no scratch marks on her neck. You know, why didn't she try to defend herself? Why didn't she try to remove the ligature? So as we continue to look at the body, then we notice some faint red marks on her wrist. That was interesting because you don't usually see that.
1: No.
2: There was no ties, there was no rope, there was no tape that was around her in the room. Or
1: just red marks.
2: Yeah, just red marks.
24: Little red marks that looked, somehow, familiar.
2: It looked like two parallel lines, and then perpendicular to those lines are little lines that are probably a 16th of an inch apart. I've seen these marks before, you know, sometimes on the flex ties that we use to make arrests.
1: Or zip ties.
2: Or zip ties. What we thought is like, oh, wow, he used zip ties to bind her.
1: But then he would have cut them off afterwards.
2: He obviously cut them off afterwards, and we knew that immediately.
24: Detective De Los Santos' mind went to the darkest of places. Diane must have been restrained with those zip ties, helpless and terrified, as she watched her killer prepare the ligature and put it round her neck.
2: What kind of horror did she go through? What was going through her head?
24: And after she was dead, the killer must have stayed for a while, carefully erasing any sign of his or her presence.
2: So that in itself was odd. That doesn't happen a lot. You commit the act of murder, and then you leave. You're scared. You want to get out of there. You don't want to get caught. This person at the time, we didn't know male or female, didn't do that.
24: Who was this person, so deliberate, so cold-blooded? This was no straightforward case, nothing simple about it.
3: I probably didn't sleep for 72 hours.
24: As they chased down their endless questions.
1: So what does that leave you with? Was it a targeted killing? Somebody was angry with her?
2: Those were all possibilities. Most of the time, you're going to be killed by someone you know.
1: Yeah.
2: Sometimes someone you know very well. And, of course, we're all familiar with domestic violence and such. So, you know, we want to see who's in the immediate inner circle of her life.
24: From Diane's friends, they learned she'd been married years before, but had spent most of her adult life as a single woman, and happily so, until she changed her mind.
20: She loved her single life, and she loved her independence. But an interesting thing happened when she hit 40. She decided, I need a partner. I need somebody like my friends have. I want a marriage. I want the things they have.
24: So Diane set out to find a mate. With the help of the dating service, It's Just Lunch. And pretty soon she met a divorced father of two named Dennis Conley.
20: I think they truly immediately had a chemistry. I think they were in love. He was a successful businessman. Mm-hmm. He was handsome. He took her everywhere. And that's what she was looking for.
24: Just 2 months later, Dennis presented Diane with the bauble of a lifetime. A $20,000 engagement ring.
20: He loved her. He put her on a pedestal and treated her like a queen.
22: She liked his daughter. She cared very much for his daughters. And that was a good, strong point.
24: They made plans, as lovers do. Dennis had moved from Austin to Houston. The idea was Diane could sell her big house and move down there, too. It was a down market then, but as Diane told her friends, she'd met at least one potential buyer. But now Diane was dead, and there were all those questions. Not a robbery, and yet, as the detective soon discovered, something was missing. That $20,000 engagement ring, nowhere to be found. So, police wondered, where was fiancé Dennis during the violent storm? And did he know something?
4: Coming up,
13: A storm outside and in.
22: They argued a lot.
18: We had our ups and downs, no question.
13: When Dateline...

0: It was true. All her friends knew it. Diane Hollick was in love with the man she met through the dating service, smitten like a teenage girl. But the road of love, as we all know, isn't always smooth. They were engaged so quickly. Too quickly? Before long, they encountered some serious issues, said her friends Anita and Sharon.
1: They argued a lot.
0: About, one example, her dogs, who were like children to Diane. But she told her friends Dennis didn't want any dogs in their new house in Houston. They fought, said her friends, about what he seemed to want her to be.
2: Yeah, she was always talking about he didn't want her to do this or didn't want her to do that, and that would cause arguments.
3: She would not go along with it.
1: Right, no, she wouldn't.
3: Mm-mm. She was independent.
1: Mm-hmm.
3: What was he?
1: Controlling.
3: Oh.
1: Very controlling.
3: That can be a difficult combination.
1: Yeah.
0: So, it was confusing. She proudly wore the spectacular ring, but the engagement was off, and then, maybe, on again. And yet that very week, said her friends, Diane told them she still didn't know what to do.
3: So she's going back and forth and back and forth.
1: Oh, yeah.
2: Yeah, emotionally, it's a roller coaster for her because she just couldn't see how it was going to work, and none of us could see how it would work either.
0: Especially when she told Sharon she'd made a date with another man.
1: We kept telling her, if you're still wanting to do these things, you're not ready for that.
3: But she had her house for sale, right?
2: Yeah.
1: She was going to downsize. She didn't get married to Dennis, she was going to downsize anyway. She said, because this house is just way too big.
0: Waffling on her plans with Dennis, a date with another man. Anita said she had seen Dennis angry. So, after Diane was murdered, she wondered.
1: Maybe he had just lost control this time and killed her. That was my first thought.
0: Detective Garish asked Dennis to come into the station, where he agreed to speak to them without the aid of a lawyer.
4: We've developed some information.
0: The detectives focused on the timeline. They believed Diane had been killed that stormy Thursday afternoon or evening. Her body was discovered about 5:30 p.m. on Friday.
4: We were definitely interested in, you know, where he had been for the last 3 days. He knew he was going to have to verify his alibi to us.
0: At the station, Dennis seemed upset, but composed, as he told investigators he was in his office in Houston the night of the big storm, but exchanged online messages with Diane back in Austin that afternoon.
5: It was just, you know, like, hey, I'm working late, I'm getting ready to go home, and she just sent me a, you know, I love you.
4: Okay.
5: And that was it.
4: And you were at the office
5: mm-hmm.
4: when she sent that to you?
5: Mm-hmm.
4: Okay.
0: Dennis said he got home from work late Thursday evening and was back at the office early Friday.
4: We looked at the time frame. Could he have driven down to Austin, murdered Diane, and theoretically driven back in time for work? And yes, he probably could have.
0: They checked Diane's answering machine and found messages from him. This one was left on Friday, the day after the big storm. She was dead by then.
6: Hey, you. If I don't hear from you in about an hour, I'm calling the freaking police. I have to go by your house, okay?
0: Another message Saturday morning.
7: Diane, what is going on? Give me a call. You have me worried to death.
0: Which could have been some sort of cover-up, of course. Dennis admitted their relationship was iffy.
5: We ran into some rough spots. We were going to build a house in Houston, and I decided that, you know, given the fact that we weren't getting along together very well. I mean, there was no fight. I mean, we don't fight. It's just, you know, everybody carries baggage into your relationships at this age, and mm-hmm. and our baggage was clashing, and we were working on it, but we decided not to be engaged anymore.
4: Okay.
5: And stopped building the house.
0: But he said they were going to therapy, which was helping.
5: I mean, we were really, really making breakthroughs, you know.
0: About Diane's dogs, for example.
5: She saw that I was accepting the fact that, you know, her dogs were going to be in the house.
0: And not long before Diane was killed.
5: I remember her saying, you know, that she loved me and that jump at the chance to be in a relationship and marry me, and, you know, no matter how long it took. Yeah, we had our ups and downs, no question, but they weren't, you know, wasn't like...
8: No physical fights?
5: Nothing, never.
8: Okay.
5: Never, never even angry or loud words. It was just, it's stupid, you know. She thought I should be more of a, like, handyman kind of guy like her dad, right? And I thought she should be more appreciative.
8: Was she faithful to you?
5: I would be shocked if she wasn't.
8: Okay.
5: I would be stunned.
0: Everyone has his or her version of the truth, of course. Dennis's story, not at all what Diane's friend said they'd been hearing from her.
1: I wanted so many times to just say, dude, you're just so stupid, because she didn't want to marry you.
2: Yes.
0: Detective Garris took fingerprints, collected Dennis's DNA, made plans to check his alibi. And Dennis? Before he left, Dennis brought up another name.
5: Has anybody gotten a hold of Ray?
8: No, we're trying to figure out who Ray is.
0: Ray was a colleague of Diane's at IBM.
5: He seemed to worship the ground.

0: Ray kind of took a liking to her and was very infatuated with her. And he would always offer to take care of her dogs when she was out of town, always wanted to be kind of close to her. And so he thought maybe that he had too much of an interest in Diane.
1: What's more, Ray had his own personal key to Diane's house. And remember, there was no forced entry. The killer was either invited in or had a key. So Detective Garish asked Ray to come into the station to answer a few questions, except it was Ray who seemed to be full of questions.
2: Any idea what she's doing? What happened?
3: Well, we're working on it. Unfortunately, I didn't know anything about Diane Hollick until I went to her house last night, so...
2: I know a lot about her.
1: And he seemed excited to share what he knew.
2: I haven't spoken to her
3: in a couple
2: years.
3: How long have you known Diane?
2: 2 years.
0: He was an odd character. Super eager to help us, almost too eager, to the point where we were... It just threw us off a little bit.
2: Diane did a favor for me when I first came to IBM. So my payment to her was I always took care of her dogs when she was out of town. And for 2 years, she never had to have a dog sitter or a house sitter. And I watched them all the time. I even changed my schedule so that I could watch her house when she was gone.
3: It hasn't people say you might have had a little crush on her.
2: Diane? Oh, hell yeah. For sure. They thought you were lying, didn't they? Man, I can't believe that. I always had a crush on Diane since I remember.
3: And Diane didn't reciprocate your feelings?
2: No, no. She's just friends.
3: Did that ever cause problems between you?
2: No, never.
3: No?
2: Joking, in the beginning, it
3: arguments and stuff?
2: No, in the beginning, we had some... I always was very spoily to her and very affectionate, and she didn't like it.
1: They played good cop, bad cop. Another detective came in and pressed Ray.
4: Did you ever have a relationship with her?
2: No, she asked me that too. No, I never did.
4: No sexual relationship
2: nope,
4: at all?
2: Never even kissed her.
4: Never even. Did you want to?
2: I always wanted to, never did. No, our friendship was a little bit... more formal than that, I guess.
4: You never had a sexual relationship with her?
2: Nope. Never.
4: So your DNA shouldn't be found on her?
2: Nope.
4: You never. Mind giving us a little?
2: If you want it.
4: Okay.
1: Ray agreed, yes, he did have a key to her house, but he also had an alibi. He was at work the day Diane was murdered.
3: Did you punch in at work?
2: Yeah, matter of fact, I had the badge in. Car? I had the badge in. So you can get that, too. That's a record you can use. And there's cameras all over the place, too, in the parking lot. There's a scan card. You can ask. I've been for the records when I left and I didn't leave.
1: That day, Ray said he stayed late at work and then drove home through that terrible traffic created by the storm. Didn't get home till 10:30 p.m. And after that, stayed home.
2: And that's the night I stayed home and didn't go anywhere. Went to sleep. I don't know what time I went to sleep. I washed a load of clothes. Back to work the next morning. Got to work, I guess, 8 o'clock. 8 o'clock or so.
1: Of course, they'd need to verify all that. But when they asked Ray about Dennis, the fiancé...
3: How did her and Dennis get along?
2: It's a loaded question.
3: Is it?
2: Yep.
3: I mean, I want the truth. I mean, if there were some problems or whatever...
2: They were very uncomfortable. They were engaged to get married this November, but they didn't do the engagement because they were having some problems.
1: Clearly, Diane had complicated relationships with Dennis and Ray. So, just as they had done with Dennis, police fingerprinted Ray and took a DNA swab and went on looking. Sharon told the detectives Diane had a date with a man the very night she was killed. They couldn't figure out who that man was, but they tracked down every man she'd met from the dating service It's Just Lunch.
0: I interviewed every single date she had through that service.
1: Too many options. Police wondered, had Diane been strangled by a man she'd met through the dating service? Or a man she knew well, even loved? And yet, something seemed to be missing. But what? This wasn't going to be easy.
5: Coming up, a funeral and a wedding, and what some say was a former fiancé's extremely strange behavior.
6: Oh, God. He did a morbid thing. I mean, beyond belief.
5: And finally, a clue.
7: Was this one of his mistakes?
5: When Dateline continues.

0: That is an affluent neighborhood. It's not normally where you find murder victims.
1: Darla Davis was worried. Diane Hollick's body was barely cold when Prosecutor Davis jumped on the case and encountered the problem.
0: The fact that she lived by herself.
1: There were men who wanted to change that single status, and there was certainly reason to look at them carefully. But the prosecutor worried, too, about another possibility.
0: We might have a stranger-on-stranger offense, which is way harder to solve.
2: So essentially, a dead body, not much evidence around.
0: Right.
2: And no idea who did it.
0: Exactly. And I decided that we were going to Monday morning quarterback the crime scene right away.
1: That meant she and the investigators went back to Diane's house and took a more in-depth look.
0: And went over it with the alternate light source. You have to do it in the dark. You just take it and put it like on carpeting or any kind of fabric or the wall or anything, and certain things will fluoresce.
2: For example, if there was blood or something.
0: Mostly the alternate light source were looking for seminal fluid.
1: It didn't look like Diane had been sexually assaulted, but they had to know for sure. And when they tested?
3: There was no indications that there was any semen anywhere in that room or different parts of the house that we checked.
1: Nothing. No semen, no blood, no evidence of sexual assault. And apart from her missing engagement ring, nothing in Diane's house seemed out of place, except in the middle of the otherwise pristine living room.
3: And there on the love seat is this towel that's just thrown over.
2: Weird.
3: Yeah.
4: It was definitely out of place.
3: Yes.
2: As if maybe it was left behind by the killer?
3: Was this one of his mistakes?
2: Was there anything found on that towel?
3: There were some hairs later on.
2: Her hairs?
3: No.
2: No.
4: There were 7 hairs found on that towel.
1: They sent the hairs to the DNA lab and waited. While her friends planned the excruciating details for Diane's memorial service here in Austin.
5: Sharon found the funeral home and the lady to do the makeup and everything. We went in with them and helped them pick out her casket and all.
1: And her dress for an open casket.
6: I need to make sure that whatever we got looked right and covered the appropriate parts of her. Seeing where the wounds were, seeing where the ligature marks were, was probably just as difficult as the day I found out that she passed.
1: Dennis came to the service as expected, but
6: he tended to not speak with anybody, which I found somewhat strange for a man who was so in love with Diane.
2: He didn't come sit front and center like
6: No, he did not come sit front and center, which somewhat surprised me.
1: They watched him through a haze of grief and suspicion. When Diane's parents flew her body from Austin to their family home in New York for the funeral, Diane's friends went along, as did Dennis. And there, as Diane lay in her open casket, something very strange happened.
5: Oh, God. He did a morbid thing that just infuriated her parents. I mean, beyond belief.
1: Dennis had brought a minister with him to the funeral.
5: To actually say the marriage vows to him as she was laying in the coffin. And then took her hand and put that gold band on. I thought mom was going to come unglued.
1: Diane's parents removed the ring, said her friends. But though Diane's family was appalled and her friends were deeply suspicious, back in Austin, investigators were looking at all kinds of possibilities. Dennis, Ray, and other men Diane had known remained on the list. Their statements viewed, their alibis checked and rechecked. Wouldn't be the first time love turned to murder. But that worry Prosecutor Davis talked about, was that really what happened? Was the killer some random predator?
0: It's not a great feeling to know that you're going to have to expand out into the possibility that this was somebody who was a stranger to her. Because that makes it so much harder.
1: That second, more intense search of the crime scene confirmed everything the detectives found the first time, including that this killer, whether lover or stranger, had been chillingly careful and clearly had prepared for what he or she was going to do.
2: This person who's trying to avoid being captured,
0: yes.
2: And so he's not leaving any evidence.
0: Yes, so he cut the zip tie off of her and took the zip tie with him.
1: And thus removed the evidence, but there was this one other thing, just a passing comment. They heard it from Anita, who, remember, was on the phone with Diane.
2: as that huge storm was about to roll through Austin.
5: She said that she had somebody that had come by earlier and had looked at the house, was very impressed with it. I said, that's good. She goes, yeah, I might finally sell this thing, you know.
2: Could that visitor be connected to Diane's murder somehow? Or that discarded wet towel with those 7 tiny strands of hair?
7: Coming up, a stranger knocking on doors. What happened next still haunts the women who answered.
8: Jumped in my car, locked the car, and took off. And I felt I'd dodged a bullet.
9: He wanted to get me in there. And I didn't budge. I stood there and all the bells were going off.

0: The detectives investigating the death of Diane Hollick were all too aware that stranger killings were among the hardest to solve.
1: At the point when you were driving around talking to people here, did you have any idea what you were looking for even?
2: No, none.
0: Especially if that stranger is as careful as Diane's killer appeared to have been.
3: I mean, it was a true whodunit.
0: The medical examiner looked carefully for evidence of sexual assault, semen, the killer's saliva, DNA under her fingernails, that sort of thing. And there was none. None at all. So, Police 101, maybe one of the neighbors saw something or someone suspicious. And sure enough, not one but several neighbors had seen a stranger, a potential home buyer, who was a welcome visitor, frankly, in the difficult housing market that year. They all agreed he was tall, had dark, slicked back hair, and a big nose, and that he said he wanted to pay cash for a nice house. So, was he the man who toured Diane's house day of the storm?
4: You always try to find the last person that saw the victim alive. And we thought, well, this man could be the last person to see her alive.
0: Who was this phantom home buyer?
1: Did anybody get a name?
5: We did get one name, Walter Miller, and a number.
0: Walter Miller? Of course, they looked up the Walter Millers around Austin and found two of them. Neither one fit that description, though. And the phone number the man left?
5: It ended up being a fax machine. It belonged to the wife of a guy by the name of Matthew Sapolsky.
1: Matthew Sapolsky?
5: Yes.
1: What was he all about?
5: He did have a background that involved some drug addiction, some assaults. He'd had a restraining order put against him. And then we eventually tracked down Matthew.
0: And they realized right away he could not be the killer.
5: He was in a neck brace. He'd been in a bad accident, and he had some paralysis in his arms, so we knew it couldn't be him.
0: Meaning, this visitor, whoever he was, had left a fake name and a fake phone number. Who would do that? And then they found another neighbor who'd talked to the guy, heard his story, got a good enough look at him to help with a composite sketch.
5: And we aired it on the 10 o'clock news.
6: Austin police have asked for help in solving a murder. Police want to question a man that was seen in the area a few days before that murder. The man is described as white, between the ages of 35 and 45. He's about 6 feet tall and neatly dressed.
5: And we were hoping to get tips.
0: What do you know? Before long, women started calling with tales about a man who wanted to buy a house.
1: So what were you hearing from people who may have had a visitor? Was it the same story they were hearing, or what?
5: Pretty much.
7: Yeah. Hey, we're getting the story about this guy that sold his ranch in South Austin. He was paid cash. Him and his wife were looking to do this quick. And then the physical description, they were all the same.
0: Some callers, like Tammy Taman, added curious details.
8: He had on brand new jeans that were probably three sizes too long.
0: It was the kind of strange thing you remember, said real estate agent Tammy.
8: He had on a shirt, a striped shirt that had wrinkles in it. I mean, folds.
0: It just came out of the box.
8: Oh, he just bought clothes, I'm sure of it. He had suspenders on, which nobody wears suspenders, and it wasn't like his pants were falling off.
0: But it's when she showed him into the house that her nerves went on alert.
8: He said, oh, after you, after you. And it was a standoff at the bottom of the stairs. I wouldn't go. You know, my stomach is tight inside.
0: Tammy was wary. Years earlier, she had been raped by an armed customer at a store she managed.
8: I knew that my instincts and all that I had learned and all that I had been through were the reason that I was nervous about him.
0: He said his name was Jim Sage. He kept trying to get her into upstairs rooms.
8: He wanted to get me in there. And I didn't budge. I stood there and all the bells were going off.
0: The next day, Tammy called the police to report this Jim Sage.
8: Did he hurt you? Did he threaten you? Did he put his hands on you? And I had to say no to all of that. He said, I'm sorry, there's nothing we can do.
0: But now, Diane Hollick had been murdered, strangled. And with a shudder, Tammy remembered the man's odd suspenders. Did he use them on Diane Hollick's neck?
1: When did that hit you?
8: After I found out she was strangled.
0: The calls kept coming in. Women with stories of a strange man posing as a home buyer, some truly hair-raising stories. like what happened to ex-real estate agent Melody Blunt 6 months before Diane was murdered. A man had called her about one of her houses.
2: It was a vacant listing, and I asked him if he had been pre-qualified by a lender, and I'm paying cash. And so I drove over to meet him at the house. I go to the door to greet him, and immediately he was behind me. He would never walk in front of me.
0: Which made Melody uncomfortable, especially because he only wanted to see vacant houses. And
2: the whole time that I was showing him the home, he was never looking at any room. He seemed to be more interested in looking out windows than he did the actual room.
0: She said something else seemed off about him.
2: He has a tick in his neck. He's constantly cracking and popping his neck and breathing very heavy.
0: Melody wanted to leave, but then the man noticed the detached garage.
2: He was adamant about getting in the garage. He said, I really want to see inside the garage, and started that neck popping.
0: Her hands shook as she tried to work the key in the door.
2: It didn't open. I just turned to him, said, I'm leaving, jumped in my car, locked the car, and took off, and I left him.
0: She drove home, still shaking.
2: I have never cried nor prayed so hard in my whole life because I felt I'd dodged a bullet.
0: Melody called the police, too. Got the same message as Tammy.
2: They did not believe me. Did he touch you? Did he hurt you? And, well, no, he did not.
0: But when she saw the story about Diane and the sketch,
2: I looked at it and immediately knew that it was the same man.
0: Scary stories. Who was this man? And how were they going to find him?
9: Coming up, more calls about the mystery man.
5: She immediately got a creepy feeling from him.
9: And the break detectives have been waiting for.
5: She actually wrote down his license plate and called the police.
9: When Dateline continues. The search for the killer of a beautiful and successful businesswoman has taken an abrupt turn. Detectives at first focused on those closest to her, her fiancé and a co-worker. But after a series of tips, police have a new theory. Was a man who claimed to be looking for a new home actually shopping around for something else? Here again is Keith Morrison.
0: The idea that the murder of Diane Hollick had something to do with her attempt to sell her house was gaining some traction. Even the friend who remained so suspicious of Diane's fiancé wondered about that.
10: I just had a fleeting moment that maybe it was somebody dealing with the realty and the selling of the house, because there were quite a few people that came in, husbands and wives and stuff, and I thought, well, you know, maybe a husband found her attractive, you know, made a move and she didn't go for it.
0: Meanwhile, the police and prosecutor were working every angle they could think of, but
4: we were just coming up zero.
11: Yeah, so whoever this killer was knew what he or she was doing and was very careful about doing it just so.
4: That's the impression that we were getting, and that's what was increasing our anxiety.
0: So they waited for DNA results from those tiny hairs found on the towel in Diane's living room. And they listened to the women who called in to tell about being frightened by a mysterious would-be home buyer. But who was he? And then one more call, and they knew this could be their breakthrough.
5: She said that she had seen the news, and she thinks that that man had come to her house, and she possibly had a flyer that he had handled that he had left behind. We were really excited about that.
0: Which meant that maybe there might be fingerprints.
11: She saved this thing?
5: She did it by accident.
11: She didn't just throw it away?
5: Nope, she actually picked it up and put it in the back of the stack.
0: What happened before that to her was a story that by this time sounded altogether too familiar.
5: She was excited to sell her house. He was going to pay cash. He wanted to bring his wife back to look at the house, and he asked her if he could look around, and she said sure. So she kind of followed him into one of the bedrooms, And when he got to the closet, he turned around on her, and she said there was this awkward silence, and he just stared at her. She became so uncomfortable, she thought something bad was going to happen.
0: And just then, in a nearby room, the woman's baby cried.
5: And it gave her the opportunity to break the encounter with him, to grab the baby. And he followed her into the room and was standing behind her when she turned around with the baby in her arms. And it must have spooked him.
11: And he just left.
5: Yeah.
11: Leaving behind the flyer.
5: Leaving behind the flyer.
0: So they picked up the real estate flyer and brought in a latent fingerprint expert. Those prints just might belong to their killer. Except, remember, they found no prints in Diane's house to compare them to. In fact, and this was strange, even Diane's own prints were hard to find, as if the killer may have wiped them clean.
4: There was really not even the fingerprints that you would think you would find in a house that was occupied.
11: That's very rare.
4: Yes, it was very rare. And scary.
0: Scary because they couldn't know who he was. Scary because if he was a stranger just looking for a convenient target, he had probably seen the stories on TV, the composite sketch, and knew they were looking for him. So he could have changed his appearance or left the area, or even worse, might strike again somewhere else. But then, there was this one more phone call from a woman who said she too had had an experience with a male home buyer. And this caller just might lead them to an actual person.
5: And she basically had told us that months earlier that this man with the same story had come to her home, but in a different neighborhood.
7: But very affluent.
5: Yes.
7: So it kind of matched.
11: Okay.
5: And he was very insistent about wanting to go in and see that house. And she immediately got a creepy feeling from him and told him no. And her husband said, well, if he ever comes back, you need to call the police or get his license plate, because it really scared her. And about 6 months later, he came back and was very insistent on going in to see her house. And she told him no, she was not going to allow him to come in. And so she called the police.
0: Nothing happened then. The reaction she got was like those other women. The police could hardly arrest some guy for just seeming creepy. But this woman did something different. She wrote down the name and phone number the man gave her, but more important, his license plate number. Stuck it on her fridge. Instinct? Luck? Maybe both.
5: She didn't know if he would come back again. She thought it was concerning enough that she would just leave it on her refrigerator, just in case. And she gave us the original piece of paper that she wrote his license plate down with.
0: And?
5: Well, we immediately ran his license plate, and it was a minivan. And it was registered to Patrick Russo and his wife, Janet Russo.
0: Patrick Russo? Could he be the guy who'd creeped out all those women? Could he also be the killer? His last known address was in a rural area about a half hour outside Austin. So, before dawn, unannounced, they paid a visit.
9: Coming up, Patrick Russo seemed an unlikely killer.
12: I studied for theology to become a minister.
9: But an odd coincidence. He was in Diane's area the day she was killed.
13: You remember ever talking to her?

0: It's a pretty drive from Austin, Texas to Bastrop County through the gently rolling greenery, the live oaks, cypress trees. But at 4 a.m., Detectives Garish and De Los Santos weren't exactly taking in the view as they drove to the home of a guy named Russo, hoping this was a lead that could shed some light on the murder of Diane Hollick, though all they had, remember, were stories about a creepy guy looking at houses for sale. Was Patrick Anthony Russo that guy? Maybe. Maybe not. Dawn was hours away when they knocked at his door. The man, who woke up to answer it, looked like the composite sketch.
1: We told him that his name had come up in an investigation in Austin, and he basically just told his wife that these things will happen from time to time because he's a convict and out on parole, and not to worry that he'd be back in a couple hours. And we left.
0: On the ride to the police station, he said he went by his nickname, Tony. And he wasn't surprised they wanted to talk to him.
2: Things go wrong in your town or something, it's possibly people would look at you. And that's okay. I understand that.
0: He seemed eager to help and wanted detectives to know he'd turned his life around when he was in prison.
3: I spent my entire 8 years in prison doing nothing but engulfing myself in a better life. If I got my GED, I went to college. I studied for theology to become a minister.
0: It was behind bars where Tony met his wife, Janet. She a church volunteer. And since his release, he said, he published an autobiography about his tough childhood, his battle with drugs, and his redemption.
3: I have a ministry that I go into prisons with. I go to churches and share testimony with them on how they can deal with, you know, youth or whatever that are headed in the wrong direction.
0: At his local church, he said he'd become the minister of music.
1: I mean, what is your job at the church where they pay you for?
3: My job is to make sure that the music for the praise team or any kind of music that's being done for church services is handled, whether I play it or have someone play it.
0: And in his spare time, he fronted a Christian rock band.
1: What's the name of your band?
3: It's Broken Silence.
1: Broken Silence? It's a good name.
0: Again, said Tony Russo, he was more than willing to cooperate with the investigation any way he could.
3: I will be happy to do whatever it takes to do whatever you guys need. So I don't have any problem with it at all.
0: So they asked him, where was he when Diane was murdered? Did he have an alibi?
3: Thursday, that was that big storm day, wasn't it? Thursday, I spent some time at the church again. I went to go to KNLE here in Austin.
0: KNLE is a Christian radio station. Tony said they were helping him create a website for his Christian rock band.
1: Okay. About what time was that?
3: I talked to my wife. I was pulling in the parking lot, so that would have been about 4 o'clock, I believe. When no one came to the door, I went ahead and left.
4: So you made the trip up there for nothing, basically?
3: Pretty much.
0: Then, of course, he got caught in that awful storm.
3: I got lost for probably a good hour or so. I got on the phone with my wife. She stayed on the phone with me. It started getting later. That's when the heavy winds started coming and the tornadoes, I guess.
1: So what time did you get home, finally?
3: My wife's better at the timing on this than I am. 5:30, I guess, or 6, somewhere. I'm not really sure exactly the time frame.
0: There was. Diane's house, where she was killed, was not far from the radio station.
4: You remember ever talking to her?
3: No, sir.
0: Tony was adamant he'd never seen Diane.
4: You never talked to her?
3: No.
0: Interesting. Then, detectives asked, had he been doing some house hunting?
1: Is there any reason why you'd be in a neighborhood looking for a house?
3: No.
1: None whatsoever?
3: Mm-hmm.
0: Of course. They knew a thing or two about that. So the detectives leaned on him a little.
4: You want me to tell you how serious this is?
3: I would appreciate it because I feel like I'm getting pretty banged here and I don't even know what it's for.
4: She's dead. I don't know if you noticed when you walked in here, this is the homicide unit.
3: I've done a lot of things wrong in my life, and I don't care what anybody's saying about me. I'm telling you that as badly as I feel for this woman here, I'm sorry, but you guys are barking up the wrong tree.
0: Go ahead, he said. Search my house, my car. He even offered to take a polygraph.
3: And I don't care how hard you dig, you're not going to find me committing any crime like that. Any crime, period.
0: Tony's wife, Janet, was very helpful, too. And her story about that day was just about the same as his.
5: Yeah, I was telling him where the tornadoes were. I think he had gotten pretty scared.
6: And he doesn't know his way around Austin all that well, especially up that direction. Next thing he knew, he had actually circled back around going west because he was back on. He said, well, there's Candle again.
0: Candle is a nickname for KNLE, the Christian radio station. When the interviews ended, Tony asked to see Janet.
7: I promise you, I never did anything to anybody. I promise you. I think about how this affects you and our church and everything. We're so hard for it.
5: I know.
0: Tony and Janet Russo had answered all their questions, had been cooperative, and Tony even gave them a swab of his DNA and his fingerprints. So the police thanked them and took them home.
8: Coming up, the interview, part two. This one, a little tougher.
9: Is there any reason why somebody might have seen your van over there?
3: Surely I don't have the only pewter Ford minivan in this entire town.
10: You have the only pewter Ford minivan that has that license plate on it.
3: That's true. That is true.

0: The day after police interviewed Tony Russo and his wife, they brought him back in. And again, he was cooperative. Said he was surprised to be a suspect in, of all things, a murder.
1: In 2 years, I've done everything I can to make the best life for my family and myself. Being caught up in this whole thing is such a mind boggler that I feel like I'm in a nightmare state right now.
0: But bits of information and the women's stories about a creepy man who looked a lot like him were stacking up. Detectives asked him about the upscale neighborhoods where several women had reported seeing him, often driving his minivan.
2: Is there any reason why somebody might have seen your van over there?
1: Surely I don't have the only pewter Ford minivan in this entire town.
3: You have the only pewter Ford minivan in this entire town or in the entire state of Texas that has that license plate on it.
1: That's true. That is true.
0: By the time the detectives interviewed Tony, they'd already checked for priors, and guess what? That conviction, the one he was on parole for, was for kidnapping, with a very particular twist.
4: He had gone into a office where a woman was alone and tied her up with zip ties and choked her. Did not kill her, but did choke her.
0: Disturbingly familiar, given what happened to Diane Hollick. Back then, a decade before Diane's murder, Tony confessed to kidnapping and was sentenced to 20 years in prison. It was there he met and married Janet, and soon after was paroled after serving only one-third of his sentence. But the kidnapping charge wasn't all they found in Tony's record. Even earlier, years earlier, there was her.
5: It had actually been a quiet day.
0: Donna Schenck encountered Tony when she was a 21-year-old apartment manager in Lake Jackson, Texas, all alone late one afternoon in her building's rental office when a man walked in.
5: And he wanted to look at a two-bedroom apartment for himself and his girlfriend, he says.
0: Donna showed him an available apartment.
5: We're walking down the hallway. We get back to what would be the master bedroom. So I opened the closet door and went into the closet to turn the light on. And in a split second, he had me by the throat.
0: She struck out at him, tried scratching and slapping him in an effort to get away, but he took her down.
5: Before I knew it, I was on the floor. I was on the floor, face up, and he was straddling me with both of his hands around my throat. Just squeezing.
6: Tight.
5: Very tight. I wasn't able to speak. I wasn't able to breathe. I was thrashing and
6: grabbing
5: kicking,
6: at him and things.
5: Bucking, you know, everything I could do until he grabbed my hands and pinned them, I guess, under his knees, but I couldn't move my hands. It just, you know, dawned on me, okay, well, this is it. You know, this is the end.
6: Is this absolute terror or is it sort of?
5: It is absolute terror to where, you know, your life flashes before your eyes and.
6: And you think, I'm going to die.
5: And you're, this is it.
0: Then she thought, no, this would not be it. And she thrashed about until she was able to free her hands.
5: And I put my hands on his forearms, trying to pull him away. I had sort of a high neck sweater on, and he kept pulling my sweater down to look at my neck. And his eyes are very, very different, very scary. And it was completely different. It was like flipping a switch. It was a very scary, crazed look.
0: Then Donna, in a panic, said all she could think of saying.
5: I've been gone too long. They know what apartment I'm in. They will come looking for me. And he would say, you're lying. Don't lie to me. You better not be lying to me. And would call me profanities and would strike me.
6: He's still holding on to you, your throat.
5: Yes.
0: But he seemed to realize, yes, there was a possibility somebody would be coming to look for her. And as quickly as he had become a monster.
5: His expression changed again. And his eyes went softer. Then he completely took his hands off of me and just went like this and just covered his face and then sat back up and he said, I can't believe I did this. Are you okay?
6: Like he's a different person now.
5: Yes. To the point that he was apologizing profusely for doing it, asked me if I was hurt, asked me if I was okay, helped me up off of the floor, helped me collect my necklace that was, you know, torn off and thrown about.
0: He begged Donna not to call the police, but she did. and he confessed. He was convicted of misdemeanor assault and was put on probation. But as the years went by, he attacked five other women in similar ways, including his kidnapping victim. And now he's being questioned by Austin police about a murder involving zip ties and choking, and was denying he knew anything about it, saying the similarities with earlier incidents were merely coincidence.
2: It's disgusting to sit here and listen to you talk about being such a devout Christian and forgiveness and how much you've turned your life around when this one coincidence after another, this whole thing goes back to similarities that I'm sure are coincidental back in 1989, 1990, 91, 92, you know? But you're this reborn Christian? And you're going to sit here and lie about it?
0: But the truth was, at that point, police could only prove patterns of behavior. Patterns Tony insisted he broke when he became a born-again Christian. But really? So the detective set up a little trap and asked him if his fingerprints could possibly be found on a real estate flyer.
3: Have you ever handled a real estate flyer for a house for sale in West Austin?
1: No.
3: Then your fingerprint shouldn't be on there.
1: Correct.
0: But even as Tony insisted otherwise, they already had received the test results from the real estate flyer saved by that woman.
7: Thank you, Lord. Tony Russo's fingerprints were positively on that flyer.
8: What happens in the old gut when that?
7: Well, I mean, we knew it was him. We just weren't able to put him anywhere, and now we had him. We had him dead to rights.
0: True, they had him recently in the home of a woman who'd been terrified by his behavior. But they didn't have him in Diane Hollick's house. To get that evidence, they needed time. And they worried. Would he run? And then the prosecutor had a canny idea. When Tony Russo said he didn't touch the real estate flyer, that was a lie. And lying to the police was a parole violation.
7: So the DA's office cleverly came up with this charge that allowed us the time we needed to send off all the DNA and physical evidence to see if we could actually put him at her house.
9: Bring your right hand back.
0: So into jail went Tony Russo.
10: Coming up.
11: Please enter the stage.
10: Showtime with a script as his victims come face to face with Tony Russo.
11: Repeat the following phrase. Do you have any information about the floor plan of the house?
12: Do you have any information about the floor plan of the house?
13: I did not expect him to be right in front of me, so that was extremely frightening.
0: It was a bit of a reach, frankly, jailing Tony Russo for lying about leaving his fingerprints on that real estate flyer. Still, Tony was on parole, after all, and his lie was technically a parole violation. But mainly, detectives wanted him safely behind bars while they looked for evidence to tie him to the murder of Diane Hollick. Mind you, they'd already noticed something, like the fact that Tony changed the look of his van after he became a suspect.
7: He took all the pinstriping off of his van, which several of the women noticed.
8: So he went to some trouble to make his car look different.
14: Yeah, yes. He even changed the symbol of the Christian fish that was a sticker on the back windshield. He took that off.
0: Of course, they searched Tony's van top to bottom, but they didn't find Diane's engagement ring or anything else that belonged to her in the van. And a search of Tony's house came up empty too, though with some rolled up wire fencing outside the house, they found zip ties, which appeared to match the markings on Diane's wrists. They tracked down his alibi, too, of course, asked employees at the Christian radio station if Tony could have knocked on the door without being seen that afternoon of the big storm. And the radio people said, no, not possible, because
7: as part of their tornado protocol, everybody in the building had to go to the front lobby of the radio station. There's no way that he could have shown up there with them not knowing, because there's probably 20 people sitting in the lobby and they would have seen him.
0: Yet his cell phone pinged in the area, which happened to be near Diane's neighborhood. And those women who'd been calling in, who described a tall, dark-haired man with a big nose and beer belly, could they help make a case against Tony?
7: We had so many women that had let him into their homes in different neighborhoods all over Austin, South Austin, North Austin, even real estate agents that he had called when he wanted to look at vacant houses.
11: Please enter the stage and stand at your assigned position.
0: But could any of those women actually identify Tony Russo as their guy?
7: We felt like we needed to do a live lineup because the phrasing and his ruse that he used was so specific. And the women remembered his voice and they remembered his story.
0: So they rounded up some Austin police officers who looked like Tony and put him and them in a lineup and brought the women in.
13: And there were five guys standing like on a like a theater setting.
11: Number one, take one step forward.
13: A couple of feet above me, and we're down below.
11: Number two, repeat the following phrase. You have a beautiful house.
9: You have a beautiful house.
7: We had a script that each person had to step forward and exactly repeat what the detective was telling them to say.
11: I'm going to pay cash for a house.
15: I'm going to pay cash for a house.
7: It was everything that was said to each one of these women when he went into their homes.
11: I came to this house before, didn't I?
12: I came to this house before, didn't I?
11: Repeat the following phrase. Do you have any information about the floor plan of the house?
12: Do you have any information about the floor plan of the house?
13: He was number one, right in front of me. I did not expect him to be right in front of me. So that was extremely frightening.
4: I picked him out of a lineup immediately. I was feeling a lot of guilt. I don't know why. You know, you just feel, what could I have done? Somebody's dead, and this man was with me.
0: How many of those witnesses picked out the right guy?
7: I believe it was 15 women.
0: Out of a total of how many?
7: I think it was 30.
0: Eyewitness testimony is notoriously not great and often doesn't carry much weight in the trial, so you needed something more, right?
7: Yes.
0: What they needed was something definitive to put Tony Russo in Diane Hollick's house. They'd sent off DNA samples from Diane's finger, where her ring had been yanked off, and from that towel on her couch. And finally, the results.
14: What did the DNA tell you?
4: The swab on her hand was a mixture that was consistent with a combination of Diane Hollick and Russo.
0: Was it enough to say for sure, though, because DNA?
4: No. Oh. No. We can't exclude him. It's consistent with him, but it's not the kind of DNA that you can eliminate the rest of the world.
0: Right. Just really increased suspicion is all.
4: It was helpful. It was not dispositive.
0: And the hairs found on that wet towel left on Diane's couch?
4: We sent the hair off to a lab, and they did a mitochondrial DNA test on the hair.
0: Mm-hmm.
4: And again, we could not exclude Mr. Russo.
0: But you couldn't say for sure.
4: We couldn't say for sure, no.
0: So close, just not quite the absolute proof they'd been hoping for. But the DNA did provide one very helpful service. Well, police had confirmed the alibis of Diane's fiancé, Dennis, and her IBM friend, Ray. These tests definitively eliminated them as suspects.
4: But we could not eliminate Mr. Russo.
0: Finally, 6 months after Diane's death, Tony Russo was charged with murder. A risk? Maybe. They'd only get one shot. And the evidence they were going to take to court did not absolutely link him to the murder of Diane Hollick. Then, as the trial was almost upon them, they found something. Something almost beyond belief.
4: In my wildest dreams, I never imagined that a website like this could even exist.
10: Coming up, the dark side of the web and Tony Russo.
14: You certainly had your motive.
4: Yes, we did.
10: When Dateline...

0: her personality was like this giant bubble that just kept getting bigger, and she put as many people around to be in this bubble of fun and of life. She lived life to be having a good time.
1: 2 years after Diane Hollick's happy, vibrant life was so suddenly asphyxiated, her friends gathered again for a murder trial. Friends and a whole group of women who had never met each other or Diane Hollick, but...
2: You could see they were all attractive women. It looked like he had a type.
3: It was obvious what this man was looking for. Everyone had the same look.
1: And the same determination to testify against Tony Russo, music minister, born-again Christian, happily married man. But the case against him? Not so easy.
4: It was the most complex murder case. Definitely the most complex murder case I've ever tried.
1: That's because without hard evidence linking Tony to the murder, or even putting him in Diane's house, she'd have to assemble all the jagged puzzle pieces of coincidence into a coherent pattern for the jury.
4: When you're getting ready for trial, you put it together almost like a play. You know, what are you going to tell them first? And so you script it out.
1: There were the zip ties on his property that seemed to match marks on Diane's wrists. His cell phone pinged near her house. The radio station alibi was a lie. The DNA, though it wasn't absolutely definitive, could not eliminate him. And all those women could identify him as that creepy guy claiming he wanted to buy a house with cash. Cash which he certainly did not have. But then...
4: He really wasn't looking for houses, he was looking for victims.
1: Like realtor Melody Blunt, who cried and prayed after her encounter with Tony Russo. She found it so terrifying to testify, but did.
3: I did not expect for Patrick Anthony Russo to be sitting across from me within 10 to 12 feet. And having to testify with that man looking at me, it was petrifying.
1: And most unsettling, when she noticed something all too familiar.
3: Now I'm glaring at Russo, and what does he do? He starts that tick in his neck, starts that popping, and I raised my hand up and I said, there he goes, he's doing it right now.
1: The state also called Tony Russo's victims from earlier years, including Donna, the young apartment manager he attacked in Lake Jackson, Texas.
5: This phone call just out of the blue. After all of that time.
1: She was not only surprised, she was angry, very angry.
5: Why did that have to happen? Why did someone have to be killed before this man was stopped?
1: And the emotions of that whole ugly ordeal flooded right back.
5: My heart started racing. It was just being terrified all over again. It just like being blindsided.
1: But some of the compelling evidence came courtesy of Tony's first wife, as he'd been married once before.
4: The first wife said that he could not get aroused sexually unless he was choking her, and that he choked her when they had sex.
6: And the second wife?
4: The second wife confirmed that he also choked her while they had sex.
7: I mean, I will say that he does tend to put his hand on my neck anytime I feel like my airway is getting restricted, you know, then, and he always lets go. I mean,
1: so... A strange and potentially dangerous fetish. But was that all it was?
6: Isn't it possible, though, that he really didn't want to kill Diane Hollick?
4: It's just my belief that he did. That just choking and not killing, it was no longer enough. It wasn't enough anymore.
1: And why was she so sure? Because of what turned up during a forensic analysis of Tony Russo's computer. The IT people landed on it just as the trial was about to begin. Disturbing is perhaps too bland a word to describe what was in there.
4: He was a member of a website, one that you had to pay money to see. It's described as tastefully erotic death scenes, and Mr. Russo had chosen the subcategory of asphyxiation.
1: OMG.
4: Mm-hmm. In my wildest dreams, I never imagined that a website like this could even exist, or that anybody would want to look at it.
6: You certainly had your motive.
4: Yes, we did. It's called sexual sadism.
6: So he felt a compulsion to go and choke people.
4: Yes, that he was sexually aroused by women being choked.
8: Oh, boy, that gets into pretty dark territory, doesn't it?
4: Yes.
9: They nailed him big time.
1: Diane's friend, Anita, was in the courtroom when the state rested, and she waited to hear Tony's defense.
9: We were all thinking, okay, well, here we go. We're really going to hear a whole bunch of stuff. And the room was packed solid with people. And so his attorney just stood up and said, defense rest. And

0: imagine, it took her 2.5, maybe even 3 minutes for her to die.
1: As he's holding on to her.
0: Yeah. Stood there and he looked at his watch and just waited. And for at least 2.5 minutes, nothing moved in that courtroom.
2: And it was silent, and he held that position with shaking hands until enough time had passed that a person would have died from being choked.
0: And all of a sudden, slams his hand down on the table. I mean, he said, that's how long it took for her to die. And the whole courtroom we all broke down at that point. To think that that's how long it took for her to die, how long she suffered.
3: The defense, which did not call a single witness, instead made the case in its closing argument. For all the drama, the state, they said, failed to prove, because it couldn't prove, that Tony Russo was ever in Diane Hollick's home. Couldn't prove he killed her. Tony did not testify. But he did talk to us.
4: Coming up, the verdict.
5: When the jury walks back into the jury box, I can't even look at him.

0: Darla Davis had put everything she had into the case against Tony Russo.
1: When, not if, will this sexually sadistic, psychopathic predator start again?
0: She believed he was a dangerous man who should never be set loose to victimize another woman. Her circumstantial case was powerful, overwhelming. But nothing, not even the tiny bits of recovered DNA, could absolutely prove beyond all doubt that Tony Russo killed Diane Hollick. And so prosecutors, investigators, friends, and family were anything but calm as the hours passed, and they waited for the jury. Then, after 11 hours...
2: When the jury walks back into the jury box, I can't even look at them, even now.
3: Just going...
2: Yeah, I just look down at the table, and I wait for the judge to read.
0: And then...
4: We, the jury, find the defendant, Patrick Anthony Russo, guilty of the offense of capital murder.
2: It was great. We really worked for this one.
0: So they did, and won a case which remains as relevant to cautionary tale as it did back in 2004, when the jury pronounced its verdict. Seller, beware.
5: That was quite eye-opening, the effect on not only her friends, but the community as a whole and the real estate business.
6: People need to see this and be aware of, so maybe this will stop that.

0: that from happening.
1: And Tony Russo? His hair has gone silver now. He's in prison for life. And here one Friday morning, he brought his Bible to the barrier that separates his world from ours. His holy stamp of assurance that what he was about to tell us about his role in the murder of Diane Hollick would be God's truth.
2: That jury comes back and says guilty. What's that like?
3: Devastating. When you're innocent, it's devastating.
1: Innocent? Yes. And?
4: So I hear from the warden that you got your bachelor's in divinity.
3: Yes, sir. If I had to spend the rest of my life in here, I want to use it for Christ.
1: Throughout our talk, he wore his Christianity like a badge and like an accusation.
3: I noticed that in the media, they love to sensationalize any Christians or people that claim to be Christians, that somehow they've got it. There's some hidden secrets in their life.
4: But your victims were Christians too?
3: Okay. Well, saying you're a Christian and being a Christian are two different things.
4: In other words, you're saying you have to be totally honest if you're a Christian.
3: I don't think you have to be totally honest, but I think there's things in your life that you're going to exhibit whether Christ is in your life or not.
1: And the evidence against him? He had answers for everything. Like why he lied to the police when he said he wasn't looking at houses, when in fact, he was.
3: I did deny in the interview because I felt like I was going to incriminate myself in the original interrogation. I did, however, share with my attorneys what had been going on.
1: Which was, he said, perfectly innocent research.
3: Looking at the different designs and things. For a long time, we had talked about building a house. One of my friends from church had lived in a mobile home while he built a house on the back of his property.
1: So, we wondered, why did he behave in a way that terrified all those women who testified in court against him?
4: You gotta admit that it was a pretty creepy thing to do.
3: Well, I don't know how creepy it is to look at houses or designs of houses.
4: Well, it's to tell people a whole shaggy dog tale, a bunch of lies about why you're there, to follow them around the house, to make them nervous.
3: Well, actually, I preferred not to follow anybody through a house. They're the ones that want to show you the house, so they tend to lead you.
1: The rental agent he attacked and half-strangled back in 1989.
4: What do you have to say to a woman like her?
3: Okay, I don't remember her at all. I don't.
1: And yet, he actually confessed to attacking that woman back in 1989. And what about the witness so frightened by his visit to her house that she and her husband saved his license plate number?
4: And they kept the license number because they were so freaked out by it.
3: They actually kept about 4 license plate numbers of houses, people that looked at their house or wanted to look at their house without a realtor.
1: Not true, said Darla Davis. His license number was the only one they saved. I also asked him about his decision to take the pinstriping off his van just then. He said that wasn't because police were looking for it, but because it had been vandalized.
3: I was going to redo the pinstriping since I had originally put it on there.
1: The zip ties police found wrapped around fencing on his property? They belonged to a friend, he said. And the statement by his wife, Janet, that he would sometimes choke her during sex.
5: I mean, I will say that he does tend to put his hand on my neck.
3: I never choked anybody.
4: You choked your wife.
3: Okay, no, I did not.
4: She said you did.
3: No, she didn't.
4: She said you choked her as part of the sex act.
3: No,
4: that's how you had sex.
3: No, that's not true. That's a manipulation.
4: She's lying.
3: That's a manipulation of what she said. No, that's not
4: true. By whom?
3: I'm just telling you that that's not what she said.
1: But we reminded Tony he'd been married twice. And in marriage number one, same issue.
4: But your ex-wife says you choked her.
3: Okay.
4: And that's how you got sexual arousal.
3: Okay. Well,
4: the only way you get sexual arousal.
3: Well, I'm not gonna go into detail to embarrass her. So I'd rather not say anything about her.
4: You know that's a tactic, don't you? I've seen this done 1,000 times.
3: You can call it a tactic. Well,
4: if you've got something to say about the woman, say it. But don't do that where I'm not going to say a bad thing about her because it would be mean to her. That's BS, and you know it.
3: Well, under the world standards, yeah, that would be BS. But as a Christian, it's not.
1: We asked about that pornographic website purporting to show the killing by asphyxiation of women. the one he had to register and pay for before he could access it on his computer.
3: I cannot help that porn sites pop up on the computer.
4: Well, they don't pop up on your computer unless you look at some porn site or other. So, yeah, there's an explanation for everything.
3: Well, there's a truth to everything.
1: Oh, yes. Tony Russo had an answer for everything.
3: I am absolutely innocent, and it disgusts me that every time you try to say you're innocent, everybody says, isn't that what everybody says?
4: Have you confessed the ultimate sin to God?
3: What's the ultimate sin that you're talking about?
4: Murder.
3: Okay, if I had murdered someone, I definitely would have.
4: But you say, with your hand on your Bible,
3: I will die claiming my innocence, and people can believe it or not believe it. I am innocent. And I don't care how guilty I look. I'm innocent.
1: He couldn't convince any courts of that, though. All his appeals failed. So here he will stay. Well, outside this institution, several women still struggle with the anxieties and fears in prisons of their own, created by him.
0: It'll come back any time I get a call from a man that wants to see a house who's single. Every time. I could have been a victim. I was an intended victim. Yeah. That's why he called me. So that's a hard thing to think about.
1: And they told us the trauma lives on. Though,
6: it's comforting to know that he's in there, that he can't hurt anyone else.
1: They are sorority sisters of a sort, who, unwilling to live their lives as silent victims, came together to help get Tony Russo off the street for good.
0: We did our job and we got him convicted.
1: So they did, this sisterhood. For the sake of a woman whose fate might have been theirs, Diane Hollick, whose friends came together to remember how they miss her, even after all these years.
7: She was a constant friend. She was in my life every day. And all of a sudden, she was gone out of my life. In an instant, like blowing a candle out.
4: You see the smile in all these photographs. Was she always smiling?
8: Yeah. Always. Yeah. Always. Yeah. Huh. She had a magic smile. It was infectious. If she was smiling, everybody else had to. You know, you had to.
9: That's all for now. I'm Lester Holt. Thanks for joining us.
10: She was a wife. She was a mother.
11: She was the most amazing woman I've ever met in my life.
10: And then suddenly, one day she was gone, poisoned by carbon monoxide.
12: He's like, I couldn't get a pulse. I couldn't get a pulse. I couldn't get a pulse.
10: Her husband blamed a faulty water heater. Police blamed him.
13: You don't think this is an accident?
14: No.
10: There was just one problem, and it was a big one. No one could figure out exactly how he might have done it.
15: He's an expert in gases. He's an anesthesiologist.
13: Did you kill your wife, Kathy?

0: Thanks for joining us. I'm Lester Holt. Hundreds of Americans die every year from accidental carbon monoxide poisoning. But according to police in Ohio, one of those deaths wasn't an accident. It was murder. And they say if anyone would know how to use a deadly gas to murder someone, it was their prime suspect. Here's Kate Snow.
1: He's come back to where it all began, to the town, the streets he knew so well, remembering the old times when life was simple, love was young, and the future held so much promise. Taking time to reflect on how it happened. A few days from now, it will all be over, one way or another.
2: My carbon monoxide detector has gone off, and my wife's having a seizure.
1: Our story begins in Lima, Ohio, on a frantic pre-dawn morning, September 4th, 2006. Dr. Mark Wangler says he woke suddenly in the downstairs master bedroom to the sound of an alarm.
3: What kind of alarm?
4: Just a loud, piercing noise, and was able to determine that it was the carbon monoxide detector. Then I ran to check on Kathy.
1: Kathy Wangler was 48 years old and for most of her life had suffered from epilepsy. She was sleeping upstairs.
4: I went in and shook her and called out to her, screamed at her, but she wasn't responsive. I call 911.
3: And you tell them that she's having a seizure.
4: Yeah.
5: Is she breathing?
2: No, I think she's not breathing.
5: Okay, sir, I need you to check for me.
2: No, she's not breathing.
5: Okay, does she have a heartbeat?
2: No, she doesn't!
3: You remember doing CPR?
4: Yes, I do remember doing the CPR.
2: I'm starting CPR!
5: Okay.
1: Next-door neighbor Diane Stuber saw the rescue squad at the Wangler's home.
6: So I went over and I said to Mark, Mark, did she, Kathy have a seizure? And he's like, I couldn't get a pulse. I couldn't get a pulse. I couldn't get a pulse.
1: The EMTs took Kathy to Lima Memorial Hospital. Mark followed along, and Diane Stuber was close behind. The news came in a matter of minutes. Kathy was dead of acute carbon monoxide poisoning.
3: Do you remember when they told you that she had passed?
4: No, I do not.
3: Why do you think you don't remember any of that?
4: Well, I was poisoned with carbon monoxide.
1: It's an odorless, tasteless, colorless gas, but as a doctor, Mark Wangler says he knew he had been poisoned with carbon monoxide because his head hurt and he felt so disoriented. Neighbor Diane Stuber says she remembers how Mark took the news of Kathy's death.
6: He sobbed like a baby. The tears were rolling down his cheeks, and he was just like, you know, this. He couldn't believe that it had happened.
4: I wanted to see Kathy's face. I wanted to see Kathy.
3: Say goodbye.
4: Yeah, it was tough.
1: Kathy's family members drove to Lima Memorial. They'd only been told there had been some kind of accident. They found their way to a waiting room.
7: They told us in the room, and then that was a very hard moment. It's hard to see your parents cry. And then turn around, call your brothers and sisters.
1: Mark Wangler called his two sons, Nathan and Aaron, who were living in Cincinnati. Aaron was in his second year of college.
8: I just remember just screaming and crying. It was horrible.
1: The brothers rushed home to their father in Lima.
8: I remember him and my brother and I just holding each other and all of us just like sobbing and crying. And like his body was like shaking from crying so hard. Like
9: thousands of people are accidentally poisoned with carbon monoxide every year. It usually happens when something like a space heater, a furnace, or a water heater malfunctions. Investigators wanted to find out quickly what went wrong at the Wangler home. So a detective came to speak with Mark Wangler here at the hospital.
1: Former Allen County Sheriff Sam Krish ran the detective bureau back then. He says Dr. Wangler mentioned the water heater.
10: Dr. Wangler made a comment that they were having problems with this water heater in the past few weeks. The flame would go out occasionally and felt that that was the problem due to the carbon monoxide detectors going off.
1: Diane Stuber remembers her husband worried about the Wengler's water heater, too, saying the exhaust pipe on the roof wasn't placed there correctly. Could that have caused a backup of carbon monoxide into the house?
6: And he told Mark, I said, that would scare me to death, Mark.
1: It sounded like Mark Wengler was lucky to be alive. Kathy just happened to be the one sleeping upstairs that night. Mark was downstairs. It seemed like a sad but explainable accident. But as it turns out, it wasn't so simple.
0: Coming up, growing suspicions that something was missing.
10: We walked around the house, we looked at the water heater, we looked at the other appliances. We just couldn't find a source.
3: For the carbon monoxide?
10: Right, because the appliances appeared to be working properly.
0: When Dateline continues.
1: Forty-eight-year-old Kathy Wengler had a personality that filled the room. Now she was gone, killed by carbon monoxide. For her family and friends, it was a terrible loss. For her sons, Nathan and Aaron, it was devastating. As Aaron told us, they adored their mother.
8: She was amazing, the most amazing woman I've ever met in my life. Did everything for everyone. Always put herself last, always put my brother and I number one priority in her life and my dad.
1: And she certainly didn't want to be defined by her epilepsy. It started when she was a little girl, but medication seemed to keep it under control for the most part. Kathy was 15 when she met Mark Wengler.
10: I grew up in a little town of Fort Recovery, Ohio. It's in about the middle of the state, down near the Ohio-Indiana border. Small town of about 1,200 people.
3: What was that like?
10: I enjoyed it. I really loved growing up in a small town. We played softball in the backyard and, knew all your neighbors. You knew everybody in town and everybody in town knew you. My dad owned a hardware store.
1: That's where Mark met Kathy's grandfather, a customer at the store. One day, when Mark stopped by the grandfather's house for a visit, he met Kathy. Kathy's mother remembers a couple of months later, Mark was back.
11: The kids come in, they go, Mark's here. I go, Mark who? And they said, Mark, that Wengler guy. And I said, where's he at? And he was out. He brought his guitar and he came and sat on the back seat, back of the his vehicle, and he was strumming a guitar, singing to Kathy.
1: Serenading her?
11: Yes. Yeah.
1: They started dating, and a few years later, in 1977, Mark and Kathy got married. He was 21, she was 18. They held their wedding in a Catholic church, but by then, Mark had embraced an evangelical Christian faith.
11: They were as happy as two people I've ever seen.
1: And it turns out the quiet young man from Fort Recovery had big ambitions. He wanted to be a doctor. Kathy worked to put Mark through med school. Things were tight.
3: Were you happy?
10: Yeah.
3: In those years?
10: Yes, it was. It was a good marriage.
3: You had two boys.
10: Correct.
1: Nathan and Aaron were born right as Mark was beginning his practice.
8: We were the family that you would give hugs and kisses every morning and every night before you go to bed and when you leave for school, or even if you were just going out to go hang out with your friends or whatever. Like, we always kissed and loved. We were always like a very close family.
1: They moved to Lima in 1990, and by then, the Christian faith had become very important to Mark Wengler. They joined Grace Baptist Church.
3: What was it about this particular church that you and Kathy both thought was a right fit?
10: Two things. One of them is we felt that the people there were friendly, and the pastor was correctly preaching God's word. And the second thing is that they had a very active children's program or youth program.
12: Mark and Kathy and the boys.
1: At the time, Mark's medical practice was growing.
13: Merry Christmas!
1: After those early years of doing without, the family was now well off. They took the boys on vacations, camping, Europe. Kathy went back to school, did some substitute teaching. Life seemed to be going well for the Wenglers. Next-door neighbor Diane Stuber was fond of both Kathy and Mark.
6: Mark was more reserved. Nice man, very patient and caring person, would help you out, do anything for you. And, you know, he had his little peculiar ways about him. Was a little dorky, and he looked different from other people until you get to know Mark, and he is the most wonderful person that you could ever meet. Kathy was a lot of fun to be around. She was bubbly. She had a crazy laugh. Loved life. Just a lot of fun.
9: But now, after 29 years of marriage, two boys, a prosperous life, Kathy Wangler's life had ended in one terrible morning. How did it happen? Mark Wangler had told investigators he thought it was probably the water heater, so they checked that out. And the Allen County prosecutor was concerned by what they didn't discover. Prosecutor Jürgen Waldeck often examines the scenes of unexplained deaths in Allen County.
14: We walked around the house, we looked at the water heater, we looked at the other appliances, the gas furnace, the gas logs, the garage, and also the bedroom where Kathleen Wangler died.
9: They couldn't find a problem with any of the appliances.
14: We just couldn't find a source.
9: For the carbon monoxide?
14: Right, because the appliances at that point appeared to be working properly.
9: Investigators now had a mystery on their hands. They returned to the Wangler house to do some rechecking. And then in December 2006, 3 months after Kathy's death, Mark Wangler says investigators told him they had looked at everything. They still didn't know what had happened, he said, but they were satisfied it was an accident.
3: They were settled.
4: That was what I was told.
9: Mark was slowly trying to build a new life, but some members of Kathy's family weren't ready to move on. They were still asking questions, and they thought the answers just might lie with Mark Wangler.
0: Coming up.
11: And I said, we have so many questions and nothing is being answered.
0: What did Kathy's family know that made them so suspicious?
15: She got in the car. The boys got in the car. Mark was hanging on the side of the car and Kathy was driving away, yelling at him.
0: When Dateline continued.

0: Kathy Wengler's death certificate said the cause was carbon monoxide poisoning. But what was the source? By December 2006, 3 months after Kathy's death, that question had grown more urgent in the minds of her family members, and sister Diana wanted answers.
1: It was kind of like the white elephant in the room. None of us really wanted to talk about it. And it, you know, the police weren't calling us. I felt as if nothing was getting done.
0: So Diana decided she'd had enough.
1: So I actually called Mom, and she actually called the sheriff's department.
2: And I said, we have so many questions, and nothing is being answered.
0: But it wasn't just questions Kathy's family had. They also had suspicions about Mark, because they knew something. The Wengler marriage was a disaster, and they wanted police to know the problems went back years.
3: What Kathy had told me is basically Mark had an affair.
4: That can't have been easy for your sister.
3: She could never, ever forgive him for that.
0: They managed to carry on, but over the years, Kathy's family remembers simmering tensions that could erupt into open warfare. They say Mark thought Kathy gained too much weight. She wouldn't clean the house. She spent huge amounts of money. Kathy got mad at Mark a lot. Diana recalls what happened right after they took this family portrait. Mark and Kathy were fighting again.
1: She got in the car. The boys got in the car. Mark was hanging on the side of the car, and Kathy was driving away, yelling at him. And at one point, one of the boys jumped out, and there was a lot of yelling and carrying on, and then Kathy left with the boys.
0: Mark Wengler admits things did go downhill after the boys left for college. He says Kathy would get deeply depressed.
5: With the boys being gone, she kind of lost her purpose in life, I would say.
4: Were you working on it? Were you trying to...
5: Yeah, we were in counseling.
0: And then she was gone. Kathy's family knew she had been sleeping upstairs while he was downstairs, but then they heard what Mark had told investigators, and a collective alarm went off. Mark said he was sleeping with a towel under the bedroom door, a fan blowing, and the bathroom window opened. That was because the toilet in the master bathroom had overflowed, and Mark said he wanted to keep the smell out of the rest of the house. Kathy's family knew about the problem with the toilet, but they figured there was a different explanation for the towel, the fan, and the open window. They believed Mark knew there was carbon monoxide in the house because he had somehow put it there, and he was protecting himself from poisoning.
4: How did you respond to that suspicion that was placed on you?
5: I was devastated.
0: 5 months after Kathy died, her case file landed on the desk of a veteran detective, Clyde Breitigan, since retired.
4: What's your instinct?
6: In reading the reports, I was sure that the water heater, the furnace, and the vent-free gas fireplace were not the source of the carbon monoxide. So then you have to think, okay, what else in that house could produce carbon monoxide? There was a generator in the garage, there was 2 cars in the garage, there was a snowblower in the garage. Those all produce carbon monoxide.
0: But of course, all those things need someone to turn them on.
4: You don't think this is an accident?
6: No.
7: Still, if it wasn't an accident, how could someone pull that off? Fill an upstairs bedroom with enough carbon monoxide to kill? Detective Breitigan knew it sounded improbable, but he kept thinking about the logic of that other detective, Sherlock Holmes.
6: It was a matter of just eliminating the impossible things, and at the end, you're stuck with the improbable.
0: And there's another clue Breitigan and the Allen County prosecutor couldn't ignore. Dr. Mark Wengler had a specialty.
8: I mean, he's an expert in gases. He's an anesthesiologist.
0: That's right, an anesthesiologist, a doctor who knows exactly how to put people to sleep. Did he use his expertise to kill his wife? In April of 2007, 7 months after Kathy's death, Detective Breitigan got a search warrant for the Wengler home. He had a videotape running as officers seized a computer, papers, and Mark's journals. Detective Breitigan says the journals really caught his attention.
6: You'd have to read the whole thing, and I cannot explain that. I wish I could. It's just he was at, like, the end of his rope, and I think he felt trapped.
0: But now, all these months later, Mark Wengler's life was on the upswing. He had reconnected with an old friend who shared his faith, Esther Van Dyne. A romance blossomed.
4: You ended up getting married, I think, about a year after Kathy's death.
5: 14 months, correct.
4: Some people might think that that's pretty fast to bounce back.
5: Yeah, we've heard that.
9: And the wedding bells had barely stopped ringing when Detective Breitigan got a second search warrant, because by now he had come to believe that Mark Wengler was a killer. Breitigan thought that Wengler had used an engine of some sort, a portable generator or maybe the vehicles, to put carbon monoxide into the heating system of his home to kill his wife. The detective wanted someone to take a closer look inside the heating ducts of the Wengler home.
6: And we went in and dismantled the ductwork and took carpet samples and the registers out of the house.
9: Investigators found a lab that would try to determine if soot from an internal combustion engine could be found inside the heating ducts. It would be months before they got results.
4: Did you have any idea that as you were having this busy, happy time, investigators were still trying to put a case together?
10: We really didn't hear anything for a long time.
5: Yeah, we didn't hear anything at all for a long time.
4: So you plan a trip to Zambia. Why did you end up there?
5: One of the churches in town, a good friend of mine, had gone to Zambia with several people from his church.
9: They learned that people in Zambia were in dire need of fresh water, so Mark and Esther joined a church mission to help dig wells there. After 3 weeks, it was time to go home.
4: You land in Atlanta.
10: Yeah.
4: And your son calls.
10: He said, "Do you know some guy named Breitigan? They were banging on the door."
4: That's the detective.
10: Yeah.
4: So you knew then?
10: So we knew then, in the Atlanta airport, that there must have been an indictment and they were at the door to arrest Mark.
9: The lab results were in on that ductwork.
11: Coming up, the prosecution's case, motive.
8: We have some diaries that are pretty dark and kind of lay out what the state of the marriage was.
11: And means.
12: Can you tell the jury what, if anything, you noticed in that particular bedroom?
13: I observed soot-like marking on the wall directly above the register, the heat register in there.
11: When Dateline continues.
9: On September 19th, 2009, as Mark Wengler boarded a plane from Atlanta to Ohio, he knew he was about to be charged with killing his first wife 3 years earlier.
5: I felt that I needed to come back and clear my name.
9: 2 days later, sheriff's deputies came to the couple's home and arrested Mark Wengler. He was charged with aggravated murder. The trial took place in March 2011 at the Allen County Courthouse. Prosecutor Jürgen Waldeck didn't have fingerprints, DNA, or an eyewitness, but he believed the evidence would show that Dr. Mark Wengler killed his wife while she was sleeping using engine exhaust containing deadly carbon monoxide.
8: I have someone who's died of carbon monoxide poisoning. Really high levels, 69%. I have a defendant who has really low levels. We have no legitimate source of carbon monoxide in the home, and we have some diaries that are pretty dark and kind of lay out what the state of the marriage was.
9: And that's where prosecutors started, with the marriage, the motive. Kathy's family bolstered the argument that the marriage was a miserable one.
1: He criticized her weight. He didn't like her hair.
12: Did you ever hear Mark criticize Kathy on the topic of money?
1: Yes, he didn't like her shopping.
9: Prosecutors suggested Mark had become increasingly angry about his wife's spending. Just after Kathy died, Mark showed investigators this cash, jewelry, and credit cards he found in Kathy's car. So why not divorce? Friends and family testified Kathy wouldn't leave the marriage because she was afraid Mark would cut off her money. As for Mark,
12: the defendant was deeply obsessed with religion, and a divorce would cause him to lose his standing and reputation in the church.
9: And if Mark and Kathy were stuck with each other and fighting all the time, his journals painted an even bleaker picture. The man who wrote them wasn't just unhappy, he was depressed, and according to prosecutors, desperate enough to kill. Detective Breitigan took the jury through each painful entry.
6: I am tired of her lies and hiding huge amount of money from me. She turns away each time I kiss her. She continues to reject my love towards her. I truly longed to serve Jesus, but I became weak from the wounds Satan throws at me from within my own family.
9: Just 2 months before Kathy Wangler died, Mark wrote this.
6: Thoughts of suicide are a little strong again. Satan is attacking in new way this time, using car exhaust.
8: That's a real red flag. It tells you the state of someone's marriage, at least in our assessment, that if your marriage is so bad that you're willing to kill yourself, what other things are you willing to do?
9: And that mention of car exhaust really got their attention. One depressing entry after another, mounting evidence of a man in misery. In the eyes of prosecutors, a motive.
14: 911.
9: And that 911 call raised even more suspicion as far as the prosecution was concerned.
15: Hello?
14: I'm still here, sir.
15: Oh, okay, well, I'm trying to breathe for him.
14: Okay.
15: I'm going to get the phone down.
14: Okay, that's fine.
15: Okay, thanks. I'm starting CPR.
14: Okay.
8: It just didn't sound like he was doing CPR on the 911 call. It sounded like the whole thing was staged.
9: And if Dr. Mark Wangler was doing CPR, why would the fire chief find Kathy on an air mattress?
16: For adequate compressions, it should be on a hard surface, yes.
8: Okay. Is that pretty basic CPR stuff?
16: Yes, that's basic CPR.
9: But something even more important crossed the chief's mind after he found Kathy, and this was a huge red flag for prosecutors. He said Kathy's body was cold to the touch. Odd, since Mark told 911 her heart stopped beating only minutes before.
16: We discussed with each other in the ambulance on the way to the hospital that she was cold.
8: Which would have been unusual for someone who had just minutes before quit breathing and heartbeat.
16: That's correct.
9: The ER doctor backed him up on that.
17: She had a rectal temperature that was quite low. My documentation is that it was like 94.
9: The doctor also testified the body seemed to be getting stiff.
17: It seemed like she'd been dead for a while.
9: In other words, dead before her husband called 911. There was more. The prosecution suggested Mark Wangler's grief was phony.
8: What was his emotional state that you observed at that point?
17: He was acting like he was crying, but I didn't really see normal stuff when you cry, you know.
9: In the days that followed Kathy's death, investigators tested and retested the water heater and other appliances. Prosecutors reminded the jury there was no sign any appliance had accidentally released carbon monoxide. And that was the crux of the case.
8: It either had to be the water heater or it was murder. That's the bottom line.
9: And if it was murder, how would he have done it? Prosecutors believe Mark Wangler closed all the heating vents except the ones in Kathy's room. Then he must have shut the doors to the furnace room except for the one leading to the garage. He could have started a car or a generator or maybe both and filled the garage with carbon monoxide. The carbon monoxide would then find the only open path down the stairs, into the furnace. The deadly gas would then travel through the heating ducts and out the vents in Kathy's room. They pointed to pictures taken of Kathy's room after she died.
12: Can you tell the jury what, if anything, you noticed in that particular bedroom?
13: I observed a soot-like marking on the wall directly above the register, the heat register in there.
9: Nobody actually tested that stain on the wall before it was painted over, but prosecutors were prepared to show that engine exhaust had come through the heating ducts and out those vents. Prosecutors now presented the key scientific evidence designed to wipe out any remaining doubt about the source of the carbon monoxide. Lab chemists had tested the inside of the heating ducts and said they indeed found soot that shouldn't have been there.
8: Can you say to a reasonable degree of scientific certainty that the exhaust from a combustion source was directly introduced into the ventilation system?
18: Yes.
8: And can you say to a reasonable degree of scientific certainty that the water heater was not the source of the soot in the ventilation system?
18: Yes.
9: Devastating for Mark Wangler's case? Maybe. Maybe not.
11: Coming up.
19: Ladies and gentlemen, you will hear from our experts that this is junk science as applied to the facts of this case. You will find that there is reasonable doubt, that you may even find that the water heater did this. But regardless, you will not find that Dr. Wangler murdered his wife, because he did not.
11: When Dateline continues.

0: Dr. Wengler, did you kill your wife, Kathy?
1: Absolutely not.
2: He had waited more than 3 years to defend himself. All that time, his sons stood by him and against their mother's family.
3: When you have your family stabbing you in the back and trying to destroy your own family of what you have left, it's hard. It hurts.
2: It was time now for the defense to present its case. Time for defense attorney Chris McDowell to show the jury a different version of the man who stood accused. In his opening argument, McDowell said Mark was, above all, a devoted Christian who would never commit murder.
4: Mark did not believe that it was good enough just to profess the words of Christ or to go to church. He felt that he had to live it.
2: Mark Wengler's defense came down to this. His wife died in a horrible accident. The prosecution never proved a crime was even committed.
4: Ladies and gentlemen of the jury, Dr. Mark Wengler is innocent. This case has been brought as a result of a poor police investigation. An investigation, despite what you just heard from the prosecution, did not eliminate fugitive carbon monoxide as a source from the hot water heater.
2: The water heater was now at the heart of the Wengler defense. If the jury believed it malfunctioned that night and could have sent carbon monoxide into Kathy's room, that was reasonable doubt.
0: Are you worried that a jury won't, in the end, believe your story?
1: Sure. It's always a possibility.
0: Do you think about what it would be like? You face up to the rest of your life in prison.
1: I try not to, for the most part.
2: Sons Aaron and Nathan provided key testimony.
4: How would you describe your father?
5: Say a great man, very humble, passionate, caring.
3: Very relaxed, down to earth, very humble.
0: Have you ever for a moment doubted your dad's innocence?
3: Never once.
2: Both Aaron and Nathan said they believed their parents really did love each other.
4: Up to the day of her death, do you believe that your father loved your mother?
5: Absolutely.
2: And then the defense turned to the Mark Wengler journals with their depressing entries about the marriage. The defense challenged the detective. Didn't the diaries portray a man working on his marriage?
4: Mark prays for a good relationship with his wife, correct?
6: Yes, he does.
4: And he prays that his wife will also sort of see the way and work on the relationship too, doesn't he?
6: Yes.
2: Then the forensic evidence. Prosecutors had said Kathy's low body temperature showed Mark had killed her with carbon monoxide before he called 911. But the question was, when exactly did that poisonous gas kill her? The prosecution had argued she was already dead when her husband called 911 because her body was so cold. But how cold was it? Apparently, the ER doctor got the temperature wrong.
4: This is the nurse's handwritten notes indicating that the body temperature, the rectal temperature, is actually 1.5 degrees more than what you had written in your other notes. Is that correct? Is that yes, ma'am?
7: Yes, I'm sorry.
4: Okay.
7: Yes.
2: So Kathy's body wasn't as cold as the doctor thought. Considering this, a leading forensic pathologist testified her heart could easily have stopped exactly when Mark Wengler said it stopped, during the 911 call. The defense also had to knock down evidence from the Wisconsin lab. You remember, the lab experts said they had found soot inside the Wengler's heating ducts that came from engine exhaust.
4: This is junk science as applied to the facts of this case.
2: McDowell said other bigger reputable agencies like the FBI and the Ohio State Criminal Lab refused to do the testing. It was too unreliable.
4: These people at Wisconsin said, "We've never done it before, but we can try it."
2: McDowell attacked the lab's data, its record keeping, and its expertise.
4: Prior to your work and involvement in this case, you had no previous experience in conducting analysis on ductwork, did you?
8: No, we've not done ductwork before.
2: And then this question, did the lab consider other sources of soot?
4: You would agree that candles are a potential source of soot, correct?
8: Yes, that is correct.
2: Candles. The Wengler house was full of them, according to testimony from several witnesses, like son Aaron Wengler. Maybe that's why the heating ducts were full of soot.
4: Do you recall if your mother ever burned any candles in the home, Aaron?
6: all the time. We had tons of candles.
2: And remember those soot stains coming out of the registers in the room where Kathy died? That was Aaron's old room.
6: Those marks were actually there before I moved for college. So that was back in 04.
2: The defense said the prosecution's murder scenario involving vehicle exhaust and the furnace was preposterous. It had to be the simple explanation. Kathy's death was an accident. And now came the most important testimony in the defense's case. An environmental toxicologist testified the most likely source of carbon monoxide was the water heater.
4: What was the closest source of carbon monoxide?
7: The gas-fired water heater in the basement of their home, I think, as I recall, pretty directly below her bedroom, two floors up.
2: The water heater, he said, was a disaster waiting to happen, one code violation after another.
7: My major concern was that this water heater wasn't in the open as most water heaters are. It was in a sealed cabinet.
2: Closed up in that box, he said the unit could have been deprived of oxygen, creating a risk of carbon monoxide. He said venting was another problem. The vent cap was the wrong kind, and the exhaust pipe was set too low on the roof. It was all installed so poorly, he suggested, that deadly carbon monoxide could have backed up into the home. The water heater was so faulty, said McDowell.
4: You will hear from our experts that this is junk science as applied to the facts of this case. You will find that there is reasonable doubt, that you may even find that the water heater did this. But regardless, you will not find that Dr. Wangler murdered his wife, because he did not.
9: Coming up...
10: You had expert testimony on both sides of this.
11: Right.
10: Did it come down to science for you?
11: I don't think so.
12: No.
9: The verdict.
13: We, the jury, being duly impaneled and sworn, find the defendant, Mark A. Wangler.
9: When Dateline continues...

0: On a cold Sunday in early March 2011, Dr. Mark Wangler, who was standing trial for murder, seemed to want a moment with those who were standing by him. During a weekend break from the trial, he showed us around his hometown, about an hour's drive from Lima, Ohio. His old house is still there. His sister and brother-in-law own the family hardware store now. It was a strange homecoming, with so much at stake. He seemed so relaxed.
1: Yeah, I haven't worked in here since 1977, and there's some of my printing yet.
2: Okay, enough reminiscing.
0: Mark Wangler wanted to see his mother, a chat, and then goodbye. Was it just for now, or for good?
1: Yeah, I hope this isn't the last one. I hope I get to come back. I'm pretty confident.
3: I am too.
1: I'm feeling pretty good about it.
0: Even on this night before closing arguments, Esther and Mark held to their routine, like choir practice at Grace Baptist. Mark Wangler never testified on his own behalf. Would it matter? He was as quiet as ever, and so hard to read. But not Esther. She was a wreck, wondering what will happen. What are the jurors thinking? In a courtroom back in Lima, closing arguments, where defense attorney Chris McDowell insisted the prosecution failed to make its case.
4: Did you hear them explain to you how Dr. Wangler allegedly committed this crime? No, you didn't hear any of it. Really hear any solid theory on that.
0: It was an accident, he said. It was the water heater.
4: The government has failed to disprove it as the source. As a result, there's reasonable doubt. You must return a verdict of not guilty in this case.
0: In his closing argument, prosecutor Jürgen Waldig outlined his murder scenario for the jury. The heating vents, the doors, all shut to create a direct pathway from the garage to the furnace to Kathy's room.
5: And then he started the car, or the generator, or maybe both. And then he waited.
0: And the water heater? It was checked over and over, he said. Sure, there were code violations.
5: But you know what? That didn't kill her.
0: And then the jury got the case. 2 weeks of testimony, much of it dense and scientific. What mattered most to the jury?
6: You had expert testimony on both sides of this.
3: Right.
6: Did it come down to science for you?
7: I don't think so.
5: No.
0: An afternoon passed, and by the next afternoon, their verdict was in. Esther was sitting with her son and Mark's family. Kathy's family was seated on the other side.
8: We, the jury, being duly impaneled and sworn, find the defendant, Mark A. Wangler, guilty of aggravated murder.
9: Yes.
0: Dr. Mark Wangler was sentenced to life in prison, eligible for parole after serving 25 years.
8: Mr. Wangler, you violated the Ten Commandments. Thou shalt not kill. You also violated the Hippocratic Oath. As a doctor, you shall do no harm.
6: Do you remember that moment?
10: Yeah, I was shocked, but just beyond sad, I just bawled. I cried hysterically, and I mean, thinking about it still, like, makes me want to cry, because it's hard, you know? I only have one parent now, and they took him from me, so it's hard.
6: We spoke with jury members both on camera and off. They said it was the simpler things that convinced them, the 911 call, the diary, the body temperature, and the malfunctioning water heater. They didn't buy it.
3: Alden and a couple of the other jurors were very knowledgeable on furnaces and hot water heaters, so they gave their opinion of how they felt that it could have happened or could not have happened.
6: You ruled out the water heater.
7: Pretty fast, I think within the, first hour or two.
6: To this day, do you have any idea how this crime might have been committed?
3: I don't,
7: no.
11: No, ma'am.
0: It was vindication for Kathy's family, especially her mother, who addressed the court.
12: We know you have always been a very selfish person who really did not care about our beautiful daughter, only yourself. Nathan and Aaron, you are our first two grandchildren. Our family love you. We always will love you. and I hope someday we can have a connection like we had before.
0: After his sentencing, Mark's wife Esther visited her husband in prison as much as possible.
9: I just hope and pray that he doesn't get hurt. Or worse.
0: Detective Breitigan says there were no winners in this case. He was only following evidence, he says, that led to a very sad conclusion about Mark Wangler.
13: I think there was a lot of rage in him, and although he wanted to live right, or he wanted to have a good marriage, I think he couldn't, so.
0: You think he didn't see a way out?
13: I don't think he saw a way out.
14: That's all for now. I'm Lester Holt. For all of us at NBC News, thanks for joining us.
15: She was my first friend. I remember walking by her classroom that day. That was the last time I saw her.
16: What'd you think had happened?
15: I didn't know. I was scared, though.
17: She vanished one October afternoon. 10-year-old Amy Mihaljevic.
18: Is Amy there? Is Amy there? She never came home from school.
19: She was going to meet somebody and go buy a present for her mother.
20: Whatever is wrong, just have her come home.
17: It's been a

0: with that minute piece of information.
1: You pick and you pick and you pick and boom, it's solved.
2: There's still a killer out there, and somebody has to know something.
3: I'm Lester Holt, and this is Dateline. Here's Josh Mankiewicz with What Happened to Amy?
4: You see here, these are all boxes of leads, and they're all numbered. So the first lead we ever got in this case, going all the way down to, we're well past 10,000 leads.
5: And so these have all been checked out?
4: These have all been checked.
6: Mark Spetzel was a patrol officer here in Bay Village, Ohio, when Amy Mihaljevic disappeared. He worked the case for decades, along with a team of investigators, including Detective Jay Elish and FBI agent Phil Torsney.
5: I know it kind of goes against your creed to be opening up the evidence locker and showing pieces of evidence to reporters.
0: We feel that the benefit would be to show people what we have and what we're looking for.
5: You're willing to listen to anybody about anything involving things they remember from back then.
7: There's a lot of evidence. There's a lot of good work been done on it, but these things always involve one missing piece of a puzzle. And if somebody can bring that to us, even now, we're happy to get it and we want it.
6: It's a piece they've been searching for ever since October 27th, 1989, the day Amy's mom came home from work to find her daughter missing and called everyone in the neighborhood.
5: And she sounds different.
8: Hysterical. Hysterical. Is Amy there? Is Amy there? Please tell me if Amy's there. No, she's not. I'm sorry. Where is she? Why are you looking for her? She never came home from school. She never came home from school. I don't know what to do.
6: It's a day Amy's father, Mark, has lived with for more than 30 years.
9: Talking to a customer, somebody, oh, you're Amy Mihaljevic's father. And I still get that today even.
5: And what do people say?
9: Oh, I'm so sorry, and sorry to hear that. I didn't realize you were Amy's father. And one thing I never do, I try not to, is, oh, you were, no, I'll never answer that way. I said, no, I am Amy's father. So.
6: And it's a day these investigators have pored over for decades. Here's what they've learned and what they want you to know about the day Amy Mihaljevic disappeared. October 27th. 1989.
4: She went to school about 7:20. She rode her bike from her home. Usually she rides with a friend. On this particular day, she did not.
6: One of the friends Amy normally rode with was Christy Sabo.
2: I lived further from the school than Amy, so I would bike to her house, grab her, and we would bike to school.
5: Tell me what you remember about Amy.
2: I remember her being really sweet and really fun. She was awesome, my first friend, my first sleepover.
5: And you guys were inseparable.
2: Yeah, we were.
6: Christy's home was just a few streets over from Amy, who lived in this quiet cul-de-sac with her mother, Margaret, her dad, Mark, and her big brother, Jason.
9: It was a town where everybody knew each other growing up. You knew your neighbors. It was a great place to learn how to ride bikes.
6: Amy made the short trip to school. She parked her bike in the rack and headed in. That day, Amy was wearing short black boots, along with silver and turquoise earrings shaped like horses' heads. You can see them in these drawings. Just normal school kid items that, as you'll see, would become vitally important in the months ahead. At 7:45 a.m., the bell rang. Amy began her day in the fifth grade gifted class. She was a good student and loved to read. Here she is giving a book report.
10: They're trying to get to their Aunt Sybil's house because their mom left them.
6: Amy adored animals, especially horses, and her dog Jake, and wanted to be a vet when she grew up. She also loved to draw and would leave little notes for her dad, Mark.
5: Dear Dad, you're the specialist person in the world, so for that I bring this little gift. How old was she?
9: I don't know, probably fourth grade, maybe.
5: I like how she signs it, Amy Mahalovic, as if, like, otherwise you won't know who it is.

0: That's right, yeah.
1: She was very accomplished for her age. Kristen came in with this little girl and said, "This is my new best friend, Amy Mihaljevic." And I said, "Well, hi, Amy, how are you?"
0: And with that, you were kind of Amy's second mom.
1: Oh, absolutely. I adored Amy.
2: During one of Amy's classes that day, a young patrol officer visited the school to give a talk about safety. Amy sat there and listened, along with her friend, Christy.
3: If anybody calls you, don't go with somebody who calls you. And if somebody tries to pick you up in a car, don't go with somebody who's in a car that you don't know.
0: Amy was there for that.
3: Yeah.
2: That young officer, Mark Spetzel, rose through the ranks to become chief of police.
0: You have to have looked back on that talk to those students.
4: I do. And it's one of those things, you know, is there something else I could have said?
2: Lunchtime. Up to this point, it had just been a regular day at school. Then, in the cafeteria, Amy mentioned something to one of her friends. Something she said was a secret.
4: In talking with her friends, we learned that Amy received a call or calls from a male. This male wanted to take her to go buy a present for her mother, who had received a promotion at work, and that they were going to go to the mall with $45 and buy this gift.
0: Did she say that the man had told her to keep this a secret?
4: Yes.
2: That secret would become the focus of intense investigation for the next 30 years.
5: Coming up.
0: She didn't say anything about her plans that day.
6: No, she didn't say anything out of the ordinary at all.
7: She's seen walking down toward that shopping center as if she's walking with a purpose.
5: The kidnapper's plot is set in motion.
4: The two 10-year-olds, actually, that saw this both described that a male walked up to her, engaged her in conversation. They looked away, and when they looked back, Amy was gone.
5: When Dateline continues.
2: Just before noon on the day she disappeared, Amy Mihaljevic told a friend during lunch at school that she had a secret. A man had called her at home, she said, and offered to take her shopping to buy a surprise present for Amy's mother. Amy was going to meet the man after school. Her brother Jason knew none of this.
0: She didn't say anything about her plans that day.
6: No, she didn't say anything out of the ordinary at all. I wish she would have.
2: Amy didn't mention anything to her friend Christy either.
3: I remember walking by her classroom that day and looking in her classroom and...
0: And you saw Amy?
3: I saw Amy. That was the last time I saw her.
4: After school, which ended at 2:04 in the afternoon, instead of riding her bike home like she normally would, she walked with a couple friends to Bay Square. Bay Square is a very small kind of strip mall shopping area. It's only a quarter mile from the middle school, so kids would often walk from the middle school to the Bay Square. There was a Baskin-Robbins ice cream store there.
7: Leaves right on time. And
2: FBI agent Phil Torsney.
7: She's seen walking down toward that shopping center as if she's walking with a purpose.
2: Amy walked to the plaza with another little girl and mentioned the man to her. That girl later told Christy about the conversation.
3: She told me that Amy told her, you know, "I'm going to meet a friend." And she thought nothing of it. She was like, "Okay, have fun. I'm going shopping with one of my friends."
8: And she would have just walked down the sidewalk here to the plaza to the right.
2: Detective Jay Elish retraced the very few steps Amy took that day.
0: So she would have felt completely safe walking over here and hanging around.
8: Very safe. A lot of kids from the middle school would have been here. People shopping. You can see how many cars are here. It would have been just like this in 1989.
2: At 2:15 p.m., two kids saw Amy in the plaza, standing by this black pole.
4: She seemed to be waiting for somebody. And they both described that at some point a male walked up to her, engaged her in conversation. They looked away, you know, carried on their business, talking with their friends, and when they looked back, Amy was gone. The two 10-year-olds, actually, that saw this helped provide a composite drawing of the individual that they saw.
2: These are the composite sketches, based on descriptions from two 10-year-olds who each had different memories of the man. They were widely circulated and came to symbolize the face of Amy's abductor. But police want you to know they may not be entirely accurate.
9: These were done by recollections of a couple 10-year-olds who were standing at opposite ends of this shopping area, down here and down here, with Amy standing in the middle.
2: Investigators do believe the man is a white male with a medium build, who was 30 to 35 years old at the time. He would be about 60 to 65 years old today.
0: So you want to hear about anybody, even if they don't match the sketch, and even if they didn't look like that then.
4: That is correct.
2: Police say the man was somehow able to gather enough information about Amy to get her to trust him.
4: That's a key to determining who did it, right, is to figure out what is his method of operation, that he's able to identify the mother with enough information to use their employer's information and also know the child's name.
2: However the man did it, it worked. Amy walked off with him, willingly, right in front of everyone. The spot where Amy was taken was directly across the street from where the police station was, barely 500 feet away. This was Mark Spetzel's view from his old office window.
10: Amy was standing about four posts down, right down that sidewalk there when she was last seen.
0: You literally could have seen it happen if somebody had been looking out the window right at that moment.
10: Yeah.
2: Just after 3 that afternoon, Amy's big brother Jason got home from school and noticed Amy wasn't there.
6: I walk in the door where she would have normally been in, you know, the TV room, watching TV or doing homework outside with Jake. Sort of noticed that she wasn't around there, so I looked at the house, looked in her room, made a phone call to my mother about, hey, where is she?
2: Their mom, Margaret, was at her job, working for a local newspaper called Tradin' Times. She wasn't too concerned because Amy had told her earlier that she'd be at choir practice that afternoon.
6: Hang up, go back to doing my own homework and whatnot.
2: Not long after that conversation, another phone call would become one of the most haunting moments in the case.
4: At 3:30, Margaret gets a phone call from Amy.
11: The kids would call Margaret at work when they got home and were safe.
0: And so Margaret assumed that call came from home.
11: Yeah, exactly.
0: What did Margaret say?
11: Hey, good to have you home, Amy. Make sure you get a snack or something like that. There was no sense of urgency.
2: In that moment, Margaret did not realize that phone call, at the time almost too routine for her to remember, would be a call she would never forget.
5: Coming up.
7: When Amy calls her mother, she doesn't appear upset. There's no indication anything's wrong.
5: That phone call from Amy did not come from home.
0: He let Amy call her mom. I mean, he's taking a huge chance.
7: He's willing to take risks.
0: This is somebody who can come across as charming and ingratiating. More like your Ted Bundy type.
7: Correct.
4: You're talking about somebody who's intelligent, yet will commit a heinous crime. It's a very unusual pairing.

0: At 3:30 p.m. on the day she disappeared, Amy Mihaljevic called her mom to check in the way she always did, even though she was, at that moment, with her kidnapper.
1: When Amy calls her mother, she doesn't appear upset. There's no indication anything's wrong. There's no red flags up. She doesn't say anything to her mother.
2: That shows an astonishing amount of daring and planning by that man. I mean, he's taking a huge chance, and yet he goes ahead. He lets Amy call her mom. He has no idea how that conversation's going
1: to
2: go.
1: He's willing to take risks, but risks he's comfortable with. And people do that when they plan things out.
2: Suggesting that he knew that if Amy's mom received a phone call, she wouldn't start looking for her right away.
1: Right. And he bought himself also some time to make sure Amy still felt comfortable.
0: Police don't know where Amy was when she made that call because back then, local calls within an area code weren't even logged. They do know this. Amy was in the hands of a calculating and devious planner.
3: You're talking about somebody who's intelligent yet will commit a heinous crime. It's a very unusual pairing.
0: FBI agent Phil Torsney wonders if Amy might have called from the Westgate Mall, which was about 6 miles from the shopping plaza where Amy was last seen.
1: It's very likely during the initial part of this abduction, she's still shopping.
0: Torsney says a woman gave a detailed description of a little girl who looked like Amy in the Westgate Mall that day between 3 and 4 p.m., roughly an hour after Amy was taken. She said the girl was with a man.
1: It was really her walking through a food court into the mall with a white male.
0: Now, police want to know if anyone out there remembers seeing anything similar at the Westgate Mall that day.
2: And even though this is 30 years old, you're kind of hoping maybe somebody remembers them.
0: 5:30 p.m. That's when Amy's mother returned home from work and realized Amy wasn't there. She raced to the school and to a horrifying sight. Her daughter's blue bike was still parked in the rack.
3: We immediately took it at face value that, yeah, this child is missing.
0: Amy's dad, Mark, arrived home from work to a chaotic scene.
4: Margaret was running around the house. You know, Amy's not here.
2: Could you tell something was really wrong?
4: Or yeah.
2: You didn't think this was Margaret overreacting?
4: No, this was the real, this is the real thing.
0: Mark took the family dog and went right out to search for Amy himself.
5: You took Jake down to the shopping center and had him try to find Amy.
0: Neighbor Gene Silver rushed to the local NBC station with Amy's class photo.
6: And I said, look, I'm not leaving until you put this picture on. And I didn't leave until they put the picture. And I drove in the yard. I heard this primal scream. Margaret was screaming because she saw Amy's picture on the television.
2: And realized all of a sudden, she's that mom and this is that kid.
6: Yes, she did. She was heartbroken.
0: Amy had been missing for about 5 hours in the company of a man who'd lured her with lies, a man who'd meticulously planned the whole thing. Who was he? Investigators have an idea about his profile, and now they want you to hear it too.
2: So that's another thing that you want viewers to think about is who was around back then who likes kids, can get kids to trust them, is a planner, is manipulative, and is methodical and not impulsive.
1: All those things. Manipulative is the key. And may be able to interact socially with other people. Some of the people that are like this, people even find them somewhat charming.
2: So you're not looking for some frightening freak. At least that's not how they present themselves. This is more like your Ted Bundy type. This is somebody who comes across or can come across as charming and ingratiating.
1: Correct.
0: As the sun began to set that October night, Amy's parents hunkered down, desperately hoping to hear from their daughter.
4: We had a phone in the kitchen, a wall phone, and that's where Margaret slept that night, right underneath that phone.
7: In the kitchen, on the floor?
4: On the floor. Yep.
0: The long night passed, and the call Margaret longed for did not come.
8: Coming up.
3: We wanted to know if anybody else out there, any other school children of this age group, had received similar phone calls.
9: Was Amy the only target?
10: The person on the phone introduced himself as my mom's boss by name.
9: Two women speak from the shadows.
11: Just the unknown is scary.
7: There had to be a moment where you thought to yourself, this could be me on the posters.
9: When Dateline continues.
12: We have called everyone we know.
0: The day after Amy Mihaljevic was taken, her parents went on TV asking for help.
12: Just find her. Tell her to come home. Whatever is wrong, whatever is wrong, just have her come home.
13: If anybody has seen her get into a vehicle, we need, I think that would help quite a bit.
0: Detectives pushed forward with their investigation, looking for any information about the man who'd called Amy at home.
3: We wanted to know if anybody else out there, any other school children of this age group, had received similar phone calls.
0: They sent out a letter to thousands of local students and received a frightening response. In the months before Amy disappeared, two young girls living in a neighboring town received calls almost identical to Amy's. Police believe the girls may have actually spoken with Amy's kidnapper. Those two girls are now grown women. Even all these years later, they've asked us to shield their identities. A measure of the lasting damage this crime has inflicted on so many. They still wonder if that man is out there, watching.
10: The person on the phone introduced himself as my mom's boss by name.
7: He knew your mom's boss's name?
10: Mm-hmm.
0: We're calling this woman Pam. She was just 10 years old when the man called her.
7: What did he want?
10: He expressed that my mom was getting a promotion. He was really excited about it. And he wasn't sure what to get her for a gift. And they wanted it to be a surprise. And he wanted to pick me up after school to go pick something up because they wanted to get something special.
0: But when the man overheard Pam tell her brother about the call, his tone suddenly changed.
10: He was like angry almost, like, you're going to ruin it. And at that point, I was like, well, I'm sorry, I can't go.
7: You really saw several different sides of this guy, because at the beginning, he's sort of, you know, trying to charm you.
10: It was like excitement and wanting to collaborate and all that. And then it was, oh, wait, she's not an easy target.
11: Just the unknown is scary.
0: This woman, who we'll call Katie, spoke with the man several times before her older sister made her hang up.
7: These calls would only happen when your mom was out of the house?
11: Yes.
7: As if the person knew that your mom was out of the house, or just a coincidence?
11: I think they definitely knew that my mom was out of the house.
0: Katie says she noticed a car parked outside her home around the time the man was calling and remains convinced he was watching her.
7: There had to be a moment where you thought to yourself, this could be me on the posters.
11: Over the years, I've thought about that a lot. I mean, I pray on it, and I pray for my family, and I pray for Amy, and I pray for Amy's family. And, you know, it ripped the family apart, it ripped the town apart.
0: Armed with this new information, investigators searched for a link between the children who'd been called. They got all the families together in a room and had them fill out questionnaires.
3: Did they shop at the same places? Did they go to the same dry cleaners? Did they use the same dentist? Did they get their car fixed at the same place? You know, where did they frequent? So we asked all these questions to try to draw comparisons and commonalities to see if we can get some investigative leads.
7: Great idea. Did it go anywhere?
3: Unfortunately not.
0: There is one undeniable link. The story the man told about knowing each girl's mother. It's his signature. And it's unique. Investigators want to know if that MO rings a bell with any other law enforcement agency out there.
14: It's not going to be something that this person is going to just be able to turn off.
8: after he abducts Amy. It would most likely be a person that maybe did it before, because he did a very good job of luring Amy to the shopping plaza on October 27th of 89.
7: So maybe what you're looking for is a case like this that happened before that that wasn't as refined, and that this was the Amy case, was him getting better at it.
8: Very possibly. Maybe not a case where someone was abducted and killed, but maybe a case where this guy had some type of sexual relationship with a child and got away with it, or maybe he did do time for it and he was out at that point.
0: Fall turned to winter. There was still no trace of Amy.
14: Snow-covered ribbons remembering Amy shiver all over town.
15: Life changed a lot. There was times when we would cry and just be scared. Not knowing what's going on. Talking about when is she going to come home.
0: December 11th was Amy's 11th birthday. She'd been missing for 45 days.
16: Margaret invited me in on Amy's birthday.
0: Connie Deacon was a reporter for NBC station WKYC and lived just down the street from Amy.
16: She still believed that Amy was alive and she was going to throw this birthday party that she hoped that if there was some publicity, someone would see this and would decide to let her go. There were birthday presents stacked up on the fireplace.
17: It's very difficult to have a birthday party without the birthday girl.
16: I was holding back tears, so was my photographer.
0: Even Christy Sabo, just 10 years old, did her best as she reached out to her friend the only way she could.
18: Happy birthday, Amy, and I hope you're still alive, and I hope you can hear me, and I hope you come home soon.
7: Weird feeling to be talking to your friend through television?
15: It was weird. I was nervous.
16: I felt for Jason. When we were off camera, he would just cling to Jake. He was there, the dog, big black dog.
5: A lot of the way I handled it was to not be in the way. A lot of days were spent riding my bike with Jake, going up to the lake, and just sort of watching the water.
0: Mark tried to keep to the family routine as best he could.
4: Amy had a paper route. It came out every Thursday. And I would get up before I went to work, and her and I... her and I and the dog would go deliver the papers before school.
7: And after she disappeared?
4: I kept the paper route running for maybe 3 weeks, but I still delivered the papers on Thursday morning, me and the dog.
7: So she'd have something to come back to?
4: Yep. Yep, we delivered the paper. So.
0: For Margaret, there was the added torment that the kidnapper had used her name to lure Amy away.
19: It's the constant pain. It's the constant torment. No wondering what she's going through, where she is, and why. And keep asking why.
0: It would be months before Amy's mother would find out what had happened to her little girl.
9: Coming up.
20: I talked to Mrs. Mihaljevic this afternoon.
16: She was adamant. Connie, it's not her. It's not Amy.
9: A discovery on a country road. Heartbreak in Bay Village.
15: I remember just putting my head down and crying.
9: And how you can help solve this case.
7: So one of the things you're looking for is whether anybody has seen these earrings or a pair of child's boots like that.
3: Correct. But these items are extremely unique items that if anybody had ever seen them before, they'd probably recollect it.

0: Reporter Connie Deacon was at work when the news broke on February 8th, 1990.
1: Into our newsroom, we had the scanners going all the time. And the word was that a body had been found about 50 miles south of town in Ashland.
2: Connie, this is far more than a news story to you.
0: Deacon had become friendly with Amy's mother, Margaret, and called her right away.
3: I talked to Mrs. Mihaljevic this afternoon.
1: She was adamant. Connie, it's not her. It's not Amy. She honestly thought Amy was somewhere in the area being cared for by someone who wanted a child.
0: Within hours, authorities had their answer. It was Amy.
4: It all came to a heartbreaking end about a quarter of a mile down this quiet country road.
5: He came home and the chief of police was at the house. Our minister came to the house. I think somebody from the FBI came to the house. And we all sat around and held hands and they explained what they found.
0: Christy heard the news at school.
6: We all found out it was Amy, and there was guidance counselors in school, and I remember just putting my head down and crying.
7: You went to the funeral?
6: Yes. Yeah, it was huge. It was my first funeral for my friend.
7: All of Bay Village there?
6: Mm-hmm. Then some. It was packed. It was... Oh. Her poor mom and dad and brother, their poor family.
5: The thing that still sticks in my mind is going past the Bay Village Police Department and seeing the flag at half staff. And after that, then it was just the police all the time, always questioning, always asking, always looking for something. They never stopped.
8: For 105 days, we were looking for Amy. We weren't looking for a killer. We were looking for Amy. The day her body is found, we're now looking for a killer.
0: That search began here, County Road 1181 in Ashland County, 50 miles from Bay Village.
2: Perpetrator more than likely is comfortable with this area to dispose of a body.
7: Because this isn't just a place you'd stumble onto or drive by.
2: Not at all. It's well off the highway. It's not as if you take a couple rights off the highway and you're there. It's very rural, very out of the way. Yet, for some reason, this perpetrator chose that location.
0: Investigators collected every bit of debris within a mile of where Amy was found. Her body yielded few clues. There was some indication of sexual assault, but nothing conclusive. Medical examiners believe she'd been in the field for a while and was most likely killed shortly after she was taken. Amy had been hit on the head and stabbed in the neck. The most telling clue might be what was not found at the scene. Her backpack wasn't there. It contained a Buick binder like this one, which her dad had given her from his job. It said, best in class, on the clasp. Also missing, Amy's boots and those horsehead-shaped earrings, the ones she put on that last morning.
7: Is it reasonable to believe that the items that were missing from Amy, her backpack, the binder, her boots, the earrings, that those were retained by her killer?
9: It's possible. Possible they were kept as a trophy.
7: So one of the things you're looking for is whether anybody has seen these earrings or a pair of child's boots like that.
9: Correct.
2: But these items are extremely unique items that if anybody had ever seen them before, they'd probably recollect it.
0: The decades have brought many theories about what happened to Amy Mihaljevic. Recently, the case was in the headlines again with a possible person of interest. No arrests have been made, and police say their overall investigation continues.
8: We could go on and on about the number of investigative leads that have been followed up on.
0: 10,000 tips, 30,000 interviews, and 100,000 man-hours later, they're still looking.
9: Every officer that works in our police department is aware of the Amy Mihaljevic case, whether they worked there in 1989 or if they started after that. And it's something that we never will forget about.
0: There is one more clue. A very important one. that investigators want you to know about. It might just be the key to solving this whole case.
10: Coming up, that clue revealed at last. Will you be able to help?
8: It's so unique that we're hoping that somebody can identify that. If you saw it someplace, we want to hear from you.
9: We think that it would be someone that would recognize it and say to themselves, you know, I suspected this guy maybe of this. It's like a needle in a haystack, but we're hopeful.

0: When detectives found Amy Mihaljevic in this field, they gathered every shred of evidence they could find.
1: Anything that didn't grow there, we basically grabbed up. Could have been cigarette butts, papers, whatever.
0: Including this green curtain.
1: It's very unique. It's a homemade curtain. Almost looks like a bedspread was made into a curtain.
0: The curtain, along with all the other evidence, was periodically tested over the years. Because maybe the constant march of DNA science might one day yield a clue. And in 2016, it did.
1: What we found was there were minute hairs identified on this curtain, and these hairs were identified as being dog hairs.
0: And not just any dog hairs.
1: When Amy went missing, one of the things the investigators did was they took samples of their dog Jake's hair for later comparisons.
0: Jake is long gone. His hair outlives him, carefully collected and preserved in this vial for decades. A lab compared it to the hairs on the curtain. The result was a huge leap forward.
1: So the dog hair and the hair on this curtain matched up. So based upon that, there's the theory that possibly she was wrapped in that curtain.
0: Jake, Amy's constant companion during her short life, may have provided a crucial key to finding her killer.
2: She loved Jake very much.
3: And now Jake may help solve her murder.
2: 10-13 years after his death, he's still trying to save Amy. He was a good dog. He was the best dog.
0: And now the curtain has yielded a new clue, one detectives are revealing for the first time. Further testing uncovered even more hairs. This time, they were human, and they were Amy's. Strengthening the theory that Amy was wrapped in that curtain, and that the killer may have used it to transport her body. Investigators really want you to take a close look at it.
3: It doesn't look professionally made.
1: Yeah, it's not something that back in the day would have bought at Sears or JCPenney, certainly. Somebody made it just quickly out of something they had. But it's so unique that we're hoping that somebody can identify that.
3: You want our viewers to look at that curtain and say whether they have seen anything like that before.
1: Yeah, if you saw it in a house, you saw it someplace, we want to hear from you.
0: Remember, the curtain may have been a brighter green back in 1989. The quilting and design are unique, as is the crude way in which it was sewn together.
4: We think that it would be someone that would recognize it and say, you know, I remember that curtain being in so-and-so's house or that curtain being in so-and-so's barn. We're hopeful that somebody will see that curtain and say to themselves, you know, I suspected this guy maybe of this. Oh, and by the way, I remember seeing that curtain on his property. It's like a needle in a haystack, but we're hopeful.
0: We are not made to bury our children. It leaves parents shattered, sometimes unmendably so. Shortly after Amy disappeared, her parents' marriage fell apart. Mark says the relationship was already on the rocks before the abduction. 12 years after Amy's disappearance, Margaret died. She was only 54.
3: Whoever killed Amy kind of killed Margaret, too.
5: Oh, yeah, definitely. Then Margaret sold her house and moved out to Las Vegas, where her mother lived.
3: She was broken by that.
5: Oh, yeah, she was broken.
0: Mark Mihaljevic keeps in touch with the investigators.
5: Will the police solve it? Yes.
3: You're convinced they will?
5: Yes.
0: Mark Spetzel, who spoke with us before he retired as police chief, kept Amy close right up until he left.
3: You still have the poster of Amy in your office?
1: I do. Yeah, I don't need it as a reminder, but I keep it there just so she knows we're still doing it.
0: Phil Torsney retired from the Bureau and moved away, but still works the case when he can.
6: Well, I've been doing this a long time, and here's what I know. The only time a case doesn't have the potential to get solved is if nobody's doing anything. And I feel good about it. We're doing something, and we're always doing something. And
3: I hope this is some help.
6: I hope it's the last interview I have to do on this before it's solved.
0: Amy's bike still sits in a small room at the Bay Village Police Department. Her case notes remain front and center. She's been gone for more than 30 years, but Amy Mihaljevic is still here, and she's waiting for justice. Maybe you can help her find it.
7: If you have information you think might help with Amy's case, please call the Bay Village Police at 440-871-1234. Investigators are offering a $50,000 reward for information that leads to an arrest and conviction. That's all for now. I'm Lester Holt. Thanks for joining us.
8: Her father always told me to keep an eye on her.
9: You had made a promise to him.
8: Yeah, to make sure she was okay. I was going to find her.
9: You just knew, as her mom, that something was very wrong.
8: Yes, I did.
10: There was a report that she'd been in like a silver car. I knew that she was probably in trouble.
9: You get a call from a blocked number.
8: Yes.
11: You need to get honest with me because I'm done playing.
12: Well, I've been only honest with you.
13: She would kind of turn it on and try to get some truth out of him.
8: I'll keep digging and digging.
14: There are so many unsolved cases out there.
15: Indigenous women and girls across the nation. It's heart-wrenching to really think about how we are invisible.
8: I don't want another family to ever feel like how we felt.
7: I'm Lester Holt, and this is Dateline. Here's Andrea Canning with The Secrets of Spirit Lake.
8: There's been a lot of sacrifice that went with this on a personal level, you know.
9: But you're never done.
8: I'm never done.
16: Her name is Lissa Yellowbird. Her job defies description. Investigator, interrogator, searcher of last resort. The one people turn to in their very worst moments.
9: This is backbreaking. This is 24/7. This is you living and breathing this.
8: Constantly.
16: Here is where Lissa works. Sacred lands, teeming with beauty. But woven into the landscape are crimes that have gone on for years, even centuries. Native American women and girls missing and murdered. More than 300 reservations make up what's still known as Indian country in America. And in this country, the statistics are staggering. According to Department of Justice findings, 4 out of 5 Native American women have experienced violence in their lifetimes. And a 2021 CDC study found homicide rates for Native American women were more than 3 times those of non-Hispanic white women.
17: This is 2021. We're demanding our rights to be heard.
16: Lissa Yellowbird and many others believe that too often cases are neglected by law enforcement. They say action is long overdue.
18: Who protects us?
19: We protect us!
16: The numbers, the victims, have sparked a movement called MMIW.
20: It's called Missing Murdered Indigenous Women, and it's a cry for help.
16: Lynette Grable wants the world to hear that cry. She's an activist and survivor who lives on the Wind River Reservation in Wyoming.
20: I'm a full-blooded Native American woman, and the statistics that hang over my head is that I am the most stalked, raped, sexually assaulted, and murdered out of every ethnicity in this country.
9: It's really tragic and eye-opening.
20: It's heart-wrenching to really think about the measure of how we are invisible to America.
16: She says Native American women are trying to make themselves visible with events like the annual National Day of Action.
9: If a white woman goes missing in a fancy neighborhood somewhere versus an indigenous woman who goes missing off a reservation, are they going to get the same attention?
20: Absolutely not. And even in this day, in this present time, they will not get the same attention.
16: In this ongoing tragedy, Lissa Yellowbird found her calling. She decided she would dedicate herself to searching for missing and murdered Native American women. She began in her home state of North Dakota. And now,
2: From the Great Plains to the Southwest, she uses whatever method, whatever tool will bring a loved one home.
8: I just don't want families to feel like they're all alone.
2: She knows that feeling firsthand. Because after years of helping others, the crisis hit home for Lissa when her own niece, Carla Yellowbird, went missing.
8: Me and her father were so close. He always told me to keep an eye on her, help her out, don't forget her.
2: You had made a promise to him.
8: Yeah.
2: What was that promise?
8: To make sure she was okay.
2: Yeah.
8: That's it.
2: It was August 2016. Carla suddenly stopped texting and calling. It didn't sit right with Carla's mother, Loretta, and her sister, Carrie.
21: We tried to contact as many friends or people she hung up and around, and nobody heard from her. Then that's when it started getting scary.
22: I started kind of thinking something bad happened because it wasn't like her to go out like this long without talking to somebody.
2: Carla had been living in the central North Dakota town of Mandan. April Bowman, then a detective with the Mandan Police Department, was assigned to Carla's case.
23: Do you deal with a lot of missing persons cases?
24: We do. We have quite a few.
2: Carla's roommate told investigators where Carla may have gone the day she stopped communicating.
24: She said that she was going to St. Michael's, and she didn't know when she'd be back.
23: Is that a town? Or
24: it is. It's a town on Spirit Lake.
2: Spirit Lake is a reservation that spans 400 square miles, about 3 hours northeast of Mandan. Detective Bowman, like most local law enforcement, didn't have the jurisdiction to investigate a case involving tribal members on reservation land. Most reservations have their own police forces, but the Bureau of Indian Affairs, the BIA, a division of the Department of the Interior, is also involved in tribal law enforcement. The roles of the BIA, tribal police, and local cops can be confusing, especially to the distraught families of missing women. Back in Mandan, Detective Bowman gave the BIA office on Spirit Lake a call. She says no one called her back.
23: Does this complicate things when you have all these jurisdictional issues with reservations and cities and everyone's trying to work together and it doesn't always go so smoothly?
24: Absolutely. You're waiting for key pieces of your investigation that have to come from somebody else. And that could be right away, that could be several days, but you're waiting.
2: Carla's mom, Loretta, waited too. Anguished over her daughter's disappearance.
23: What's that like as a mom, waking up every day and she's still not calling?
21: I'd cry every night to find answers or, you know, hear something,
23: But nothing. You just knew, as her mom, that something was very wrong.
21: Yes, I did.
2: Carla was out there. Somewhere, maybe alone. If anyone knew how to find her, it was her Aunt Lissa.
7: Coming up, the mission to find Carla Yellowbird.
24: There was a report that she'd been in like a silver car.
7: Investigators uncover the first clues, and Aunt Lissa gets to work.
8: I'll keep digging and digging. It wasn't even a question. I was going to find her.
7: When Dateline continues.
21: She was this mischievous, but yet she was wonderful to have. She was very smart.
23: Was Carla the kind of person, like, when she walked in the room, you knew she had arrived?
22: Yeah. Yeah, she was really outgoing and just happy, and everyone was just enjoyed being around her. She was always there for us and watched over us, and she was a good, best, big sister.
2: Carla's mom, Loretta, and sister, Carrie, recall how loving she was. That went for extended family, too. When it came to Carla's relationship with her Aunt Lissa, they had their own kind of fun.
8: She had this big gaudy ring on, and when she put her hand up, I was like, oh my God. I was like, lose the ring. That looks horrible.
23: What did she say?
8: She was like, why? You know, and she asked, do you want it? And I was like, well, heck no.
2: Carla enrolled in college, had children, and got married. But her once promising life fell apart.
21: Drugs got a hold of her.
23: You must feel helpless as a parent.
21: Oh, yes, I did. And, you know, She tried, you know, she put herself into, you know, treatment.
23: How proud were you of her that she did go into treatment and that she did try?
21: Very. I that's why I'd go see her. You know, she was happy. She made some friends. But when she got out, it's still like she never went in there.
23: It got a hold of her again, the drugs.
21: Yep.
16: For Lissa, Carla's story, like so many other Native American women's, echoed her own.
23: Carla had gone down a bad path.
8: She went down the same path I went down.
23: How close to home was that hitting for you?
8: Well, I could count the number of times that I could have ended up in that same predicament.
16: Lissa's life has been a seesaw of success and hardship. A proud member of four tribes.
8: Mandan, Hidatsa, Arikara, MHA Nation, and the other one is Standing Rock.
16: She says as a teen, her boyfriend trafficked her for sex. Still, she made it to college and had good jobs. But she also battled addiction and served just over 2 years in prison on drug charges.
23: Your history is kind of amazing. I mean, you're a mother of six. You have been to prison, but you've also studied criminal justice, worked as a prison guard, a welder, a social worker, and been a legal advocate. How have all these things prepared you for this?
8: I don't know, but they sure come in handy.
16: She took on her first case just weeks after her release from prison. A young neighbor disappeared, and Lissa mobilized family and friends to look for her. They found the girl alive. From there, people kept asking for help. And for the last 12 years, she hasn't stopped searching.
8: I'll sit there and I'll keep digging and digging.
16: The digging has paid off. Over her years of searching, Lissa has helped locate dozens of people. Some came home alive. Many others did not. But most families were grateful for answers. That was certainly the case with a young mother named Olivia Lone Bear who disappeared. She was last spotted in a pickup truck. Lissa followed a hunch to a lake on the Fort Berthold Reservation and took her boat out with volunteers and sonar gear.
8: And we went across the bay, and this little girl says, "Do you think this is the truck?" And I looked at it, and I was like, "Oh, my God."
16: Submerged in 21 feet of water, Olivia's body strapped in the passenger seat. Tough first is Olivia's uncle.
1: Lissa brought so much closure, you know. I'm still so indebted to her. I'm so grateful to her that, you know, what she does, you know.
16: Lissa says every recovery, every search has taken a toll.
8: There's time that I'll never get back, you know, with my family. My kids are all grown now.
16: All those sacrifices would steal her for the hardest fight of her life, the search for her own niece, Carla. Mid-September 2016, Detective Bowman was tracking down tips she'd received about Carla's case.
24: There was a report that she'd been in like a silver car, and she'd been hanging out with Suna, Dakota, and Daylin.
16: Suna Guy, Dakota Charbonneau, and Daylin St. Pierre. All three had lengthy criminal records. All three resided on the Spirit Lake Reservation. Bowman contacted tribal police. She says they never put her through to the investigator on the case, just told her they'd talked with Suna, and he said he hadn't seen Carla. If Bowman wanted to interview Suna herself, she couldn't, since she had no jurisdiction to interview tribal members on the reservation without BIA, tribal police, or FBI approval, which she had not received. For Carla's Aunt Lissa, it was time to step in.
8: It wasn't even a question of if I was going to find her. It was just I was going to find her.
7: Coming up.
12: If there's a way I could help anybody, I'd try. I'm not a bad guy, you know what I mean?
7: Someone reaches out to Lissa, a new source with a secret.
12: I didn't even get to see her or nothing. Other than what she got in the car.
8: He said that he gave a ride to Carla's brother-in-law and Carla and took them up to Spirit Lake.
23: And he kept going?
8: Yeah. I mean, he didn't see her again.
23: Did you believe him?

0: Lissa Yellowbird watched and waited as law enforcement searched for her niece, Carla. As day after day went by with no answers, Lissa grew impatient.
1: When something is hitting that close to home for you, then how do you kick into action?
2: Well, I put my poker face on and dealt with it like I did any other case.
0: Like so many times before, she stepped in, this time for her own family.
3: She took it all into herself and got it rolling.
0: To start, Lissa needed her sources to talk. She could work the phones, knock on doors, walk the prairies. But out here, where cell service is non-existent in some areas, the most effective way to communicate can be through social media. And Lissa had a massive network of followers she could tap into.
1: What's the first thing you do?
2: I went to social media, really. I put a call out saying that Carla's missing.
0: Lissa knew from previous cases, people who might be reluctant to talk to police were often willing to talk to her.
1: Talking to you, for some people, I would assume, is so much easier than talking to a detective or a federal agent.
2: Yeah, I believe that.
0: Lissa contacted everyone she could on the reservation and was able to pinpoint the owner of that car Carla was seen in. It was the father of Suna Guy, one of the three men Detective Bowman couldn't interview because they lived on the reservation. Lissa reached out to the detective to compare notes.
2: I did spend some time letting her know that I was a relative, that I kind of work on this arena anyway. Please share as much information with me as you can.
0: For Detective Bowman, Lissa was a welcome hand.
4: All help is good help. The more people looking, the easier this case gets resolved.
0: The case, the detective explained, had become daunting in size and scope.
2: She also told me that this basic search area was spanning 5 states and 3 reservations.
0: Detective Bowman had worked most of her leads. The only ones remaining were those 3 men.
2: Her hands were tied because she was stuck in Mandan.
1: This was no surprise to you.
2: Jurisdiction.
0: But Lissa is not a cop, not constrained by jurisdictions or what she's allowed to say or do.
2: My hands are not tied. I will go find her.
0: She used Facebook to blast out what she knew.
2: Once I got information and I had some names, I put that out there.
0: Now, all her followers knew the names of the men she thought were somehow involved in Carla's disappearance. She waited for a response. Then, her phone rang.
5: Why is my name being put in stuff when I don't even know what's going on?
1: You get a call from a blocked number.
2: Yes.
1: Who is it?
2: Suna.
0: Suna Guy, one of the men with whom Carla was last seen. And Suna seemed ready to talk. Lissa hit record on her phone.
5: If there's a way I can help anybody, I try. I'm not a bad guy, you know what I mean?
0: Lissa's strategy? Just listen to Suna. She wanted to build trust.
5: Like I say, I mean, I don't got nothing to hide.
0: Lissa thought if she was patient, Suna might start telling her his story.
5: I was down in Bismarck. I didn't even get to see her or nothing. Other than when she got in the car.
1: What was Suna's story?
2: He said that he gave a ride to Carla's brother-in-law and Carla and took them up to Spirit Lake.
1: And he kept going?
2: Yeah. I mean, he didn't see her again.
1: Did you believe him?

0: Well, I sure could use your help finding my niece.
1: Well, I mean, most definitely. Like I say, I mean, sorry, I'm not trying to be nothing. It's not like I'm a block my way.
2: FBI Special Agent Jared Birchler also worked on Carla's case.
3: What did you think as you're listening to these calls?
4: She did a great job of building trust with him, building rapport.
1: But, I mean, if I come across and hear anything, once I hear it, I'll contact you, you know what I mean?
2: After more than 30 minutes, Suna ended the conversation.
1: I'll get hold of you guys tomorrow.
0: All right.
2: Lissa had no phone number for Suna, no way to reach him. All she had was a questionable promise that he'd call again.
3: Was that the end of this?
5: Far from it.
6: Coming up.
7: You need to get honest with me because I'm done playing.
1: Well, I've been only honest with you. I don't know what you want because I'm not making nothing up.
3: You were like a one-woman good cop, bad cop.
7: I haven't dealt with your kind of people before. I have. I'll come get her personally myself if I have to.
4: She would kind of turn it on and try to get some truth out of him.
6: Would it work? When Dateline continues.
2: Carla Yellowbird had vanished into the North Dakota wind. Her loved ones held out one last bit of hope she was still alive. But Lissa Yellowbird's experience searching for missing women told her that time had run out for her niece. For her, this was now a recovery mission.
5: Whatever it takes to bring them home.
2: Lissa felt in her bones that Suna Guy, despite his claims to the contrary, knew what really happened to Carla.
3: Something wasn't sitting right for you.
5: Well, it was BS. I knew that.
2: She wanted to talk more with Suna, so Lissa turned to Facebook yet again. But this time, she focused on Suna.
1: What is this that you're posting on Facebook that your niece was last seen with me?
2: It made him angry enough to pick up the phone again.
7: Oh. You need to get honest with me because I'm done playing.
1: Well, I've been only honest with you. I don't know what you want because I'm not making nothing up.
2: In their previous call, Lissa tried to build a bond with Suna. Now she came at him full throttle.
7: I haven't dealt with your kind of people before. I have. I'll come get her personally myself if I have to. But I want to know.
2: Lissa's strategy was to show Suna how angry she was, to intimidate him into giving up more details.
7: You tell me where my niece's body is at, and I'll let God reckon with you, okay? Because we already know how it's gone down. And I'm telling you right now, you don't know who to trust because your own friends are turning on you.
1: I don't even know what anybody's even talking about.
3: Are you trying to rattle him?
5: Well, he's questioning his own self about who he really is as a person.
1: What do you want me to say to you? What do you want me to say to you? What do you want me to say?
7: The truth. What? How about let's try for the truth?
3: You were like a one-woman good cop, bad cop.
5: I never heard that one before.
3: Kind of fits, though, right?
5: Kind of.
7: Suna, you know what? When you want to get honest, you want to get real, and you want to try and save your own ass, call me back. But until then, I'm done, okay?
2: Lissa hung up the phone. It was an impulsive move. Maybe the wrong move. She'd just have to wait and see. Lissa updated Carla's mom, Loretta.
3: How much of all this that was going on is Lissa sharing with you?
8: She shared me everything. His whole conversation was a lie. He was just lying and pure lying.
2: Mandan police were still running a parallel investigation. But Detective Bowman said she wasn't hearing back from the Bureau of Indian Affairs.
3: You've reached out. You're not getting calls back.
9: I'm not getting the information I need back.
3: How frustrating is that?
9: It's really frustrating.
2: Bowman documented her calls to the Spirit Lake BIA office in her investigative report. However, when we contacted the BIA, we were told that the BIA agent assigned to the case had no knowledge of Detective Bowman's attempts to reach its offices. Lissa says she also called the BIA and left messages.
5: Why are you not searching for her? You know, and what are you guys doing? Who's doing what?
3: You didn't feel like they were doing enough.
5: They weren't doing anything to begin with. Yeah. That's just kind of how they operate.
2: The BIA told us that in Carla's case, BIA agents assisted the FBI with search efforts on foot and with helicopters, drones, and ATVs. But Lissa was not counting on the BIA to find Carla. Suna was still her biggest lead, but she'd hung up on him.
3: Did you think then I'm never going to hear from him again?
5: No.
2: Turned out she was right.
1: Hello, what's up?
5: Who's this?
3: He called you back.
5: He did.
2: The power dynamic had shifted. Suna was seeking her out, seemed to want to tell her something.
1: You know, I'm just trying to help you.
2: Lissa kept the pressure on. She needed Suna to feel guilty.
5: You're not trying to help me.
3: So were you kind of betting on his conscience that eventually he would do the right thing?
5: I knew he would.
2: Lissa's demands for answers wore away at a now defensive Suna.
5: And you know what? I can have pity on you. I can have pity on you, but I want my niece's body.
1: You know, my parents did raise me right. I come from a great family, you know what I mean?
3: All this time, Suna is telling you he wants to help, that his parents raised him right.
5: That's him trying to negotiate with himself. That's the way I saw it.
3: And she just kept turning up the heat.
4: And Suna would go on and she would listen to him. And yeah, then she would kind of turn it on and try to get some truth out of him.
2: But after too many sleepless nights, fatigue caught up with Lissa.
5: I was just tired and exhausted and spent.
2: The breaking point for Lissa came as Suna told her his life was in danger. Men from out of state were following him.
1: The license plates are Texas license plates. I've seen that.
5: Well, give me the license plate number. I'll look it up for you.
1: She came coming, looking for these guys.
2: Suna had spun so many stories, so many lies. This was one too many for Lissa.
5: I maniacally thought that was funny at some point.
2: Suddenly, every word he said made her laugh.
1: I called for Tom PD to even tell him about this, and they ain't even concerned about it. You know what I mean?
5: I'm sorry. I didn't realize what I just said. Oh.
1: Yeah.
2: You might think Suna would be offended.
5: I was out of line for that. I just didn't.
2: But no, it seemed to knock him into some sort of reality.
5: That was the turning point for him.
3: He was almost persuaded by your laughing and your sense of humor.
5: Yeah.
2: Suna was about to give it all up.
6: Coming up.
3: You still had that little tiny glimmer of hope.
8: I mean, it's just something you don't ever want to hear in your life.
6: A new revelation from Suna.
1: They both had guns, you know what I mean?
6: But is he now in danger too?
9: He's absolutely convinced that he's being monitored. He's just very paranoid at this point.

0: too often in this vast, unforgiving land. All Lissa Yellowbird can hope for in her searches is to find a body. A suspect, let alone a cooperative one, is all too rare. And then there was Suna Guy. He was calling again.
1: Good afternoon.
0: And he had cracked.
1: You come to late tomorrow afternoon?
2: Why?
1: Forward, everything clear with you.
2: Oh, yeah?
0: After all those wrenching hours on the phone, Suna now said he'd take Lissa to Carla's body.
1: You're too good of a lady, and I'm not going to lie to you.
0: He admitted to what Lissa had long believed. Carla was dead.
1: I was there.
0: Suna insisted he didn't pull the trigger, but he said in the aftermath, Dakota Charbonneau and Daylan St. Pierre demanded he help move her body.
1: They both had guns, you know what I mean? And they were trying to ask me to touch her and hold and grab her, but I ain't gonna touch no dead body. I wasn't gonna grab it. And I'm just like, what the f***, man? And I know where the body's at. I know who the individual that did.
3: Did he explain to you the motive?
2: Yeah. The drugs. The money.
3: So they had stolen her money and her drugs?
2: Mm-hmm.
3: Why kill her? Why not just steal it and just leave her there?
2: The intention was to rob her. It didn't go as planned, obviously. And when it happened the way it did, he claims that it was just as big of a shock to him.
1: I didn't know that was going to happen. It should never happen.
4: Lissa called me. That's when she told me, you know, they might know where she's at. And then I just said, you know, oh, is she alive? And she was like, no.
3: So you still had that little tiny glimmer of hope?
4: Even though I knew, but it's still, when she told me no, it was like, oh my God, I started, you know, really crying. And I mean, it's just something you don't ever want to hear in your life.
3: This was your firstborn.
4: Yes. So I didn't think, I mean, I didn't want it to ever to be true, but.
0: In Mandan, Detective Bowman had also spoken on the phone with Suna that day. He told her he feared the men involved in Carla's murder were now after him.
5: He's absolutely convinced that he's being monitored, too. He's just very paranoid at this point.
0: Bowman thought Suna could well be in danger.
3: This is a monumental moment in this case, and you need help.
5: I know that the FBI can cover everything. They can go anywhere, and so I need the FBI.
0: The FBI is responsible for investigating major crimes on reservations. Special Agent Birchler had been in contact with Detective Bowman about Carla's disappearance. On the day Bowman found out that Suna had turned, Birchler's team was out on the reservation with the BIA and a helicopter looking for Carla. Birchler thought they needed to bring Suna in that night, but it turned out that wouldn't be so easy.
6: Suna was hiding, and he even shut off his phone, and his phone couldn't be located. He went completely off the grid.
3: Were you starting to get worried as he's not responding now? He's stopped communicating?
6: Absolutely starting to get worried that he's kind of going to lead us on a wild goose chase.
0: Nevertheless, the next day, Lissa and Detective Bowman headed up to Spirit Lake to connect with Birchler's team, all of them counting on Suna's promise to take them to Carla's body.
3: As you're pulling up to Spirit Lake, how are you feeling?
2: I was just feeling like I was in full anticipation. I just wanted to hurry up and get this over with and make sure it was her.
0: But Suna wasn't there. FBI agents eventually found him at a relative's house. Suna got into an FBI vehicle and they drove a few miles down the road.
7: This is where Suna led you to?
8: This is the spot, yep.
0: An isolated field on the reservation.
8: It's kind of surreal, I think, at this moment. We've got 3 or 4 or 5 law enforcement vehicles coming out here. Suna gets out of the car. We're all walking. It's kind of anticipation that's kind of built up to this moment. We're probably right around this area, and we kind of stop. And then Suna just points, and he says, it's going to be over there and where the bushes are. And then as we walk a little bit further, once we get to a certain point in time, we can see some of Carla's clothes.
7: You could see the body from
8: We could see, we probably walked up a little bit further, and then we could see some of those bright colored clothes.
7: So you knew? You knew you'd found her?
8: We knew we had found her at that point in time. And this is kind of the point where Suna gets a little choked up. He becomes a little emotional, and that's when Suna says, you know, this wasn't supposed to happen.
0: Lissa waited at a house nearby. Later, the agents brought photos and she ID'd the body.
2: First thing that I noticed was that ring. There was that ring.
3: The big gaudy ring. Wow, she still had it on.
2: I looked at the ring. I mean, it was right there. And just to see the condition she was in. Definitely not my first time seeing anybody in that condition, but...
3: It was your niece.
2: Definitely my first time seeing somebody I loved, you know. I guess I have never felt like I had such an open wound, like in the middle of nowhere with seeing somebody you care about just discarded like that. Yeah. They discarded her. They just left her.
0: Then, Lissa made the awful call to Loretta to tell her they'd found Carla's body. The news came as a sad relief.
3: Did it help you knowing that she was coming home? That you wouldn't have to wonder anymore where she was or what happened?
4: Yes, that made me feel better that at least I knew where she was and that, yes, I got to bring her home.
9: You need to continue looking for them.
0: For so many other Native American mothers, bringing their missing children home is something they can only hope for.
9: The family.
0: But some think there's new reason for hope.
10: It's been a sad history, and so we're trying to change it.
11: Coming up.
3: You actually spoke on behalf of Suna. Why would you do that?
11: In court, a surprise that would divide Carla Yellowbird's family.
3: Do you think that you will ever be able to repair things with Lissa?
11: And so many forgotten families. Is change coming at last?
10: We're seeing some action on it right now.

0: The story of Carla Yellowbird was in many ways tragically routine. A Native American woman goes missing and later turns up dead. What was unusual in Carla's case was that her killers were brought to justice. Daylon St. Pierre said he hit Carla on the head with a gun and it accidentally discharged. He pleaded guilty to felony murder and related charges and was sentenced to 27 and a half years. Dakota Charbonneau pleaded guilty to second-degree murder for aiding and abetting the killing. He was sentenced to 50 years in prison for Carla's murder and other charges. As part of a plea deal, Suna Guy was sentenced to 15 years for second-degree murder and related charges.
1: You came face-to-face with Suna Guy.
2: Yes, I did.
1: What did he say to you?
2: He just told me he was sorry and I didn't want to listen to him.
1: Did you say anything to him?
2: Well, I just was happy that he showed where my daughter was.
0: There was a surprise witness at Suna's sentencing.
1: You actually spoke on behalf of Suna. Why would you do that when Suna was a part of something that was so horrific?
3: First of all, Suna did not plot to kill Carla. He did not pull the trigger. Without Suna, we would have never got Carla back.
0: Lissa was risking any relationship with Loretta to support Suna, but she wanted to encourage others to come forward as he had.
3: It would send a clear message to the rest of society in Indian country that it is okay to provide information, to give other people closure.
0: When we sat down with her, Loretta told us she's grateful to Lissa for helping to find Carla, but she can't forgive her for advocating for Suna. She's spoken out about her feelings on social media.
1: Do you think that you will ever be able to repair things with Lissa?
2: Maybe in time.
4: I pray for whoever's out there missing to vote.
0: Change has come slowly for the missing and murdered women's movement, but that hasn't stopped those who fight for the cause, just the opposite.
5: It's up to us to keep law enforcement and the authorities on their toes when it comes to getting justice.
6: I want all you families that have lost a loved one, I want you to know that you are not alone. We are here with you.
0: Lynette Grable says they want people everywhere, not just in Indian country, to mobilize for missing and murdered women.
7: We know it's a time to speak up, and we know it's a time to fight, and we know it's a time to bring light to our issues.
0: As we reported this story, many people like Lynette shared their concerns about law enforcement's handling of crimes against Native Americans.
8: You see this all too often, where their daughter's case just isn't being taken seriously enough.
7: Yes.
8: And or their sister or their mother.
7: Right, exactly. Or their sons. And I've heard law enforcement tell the family and even myself that this person is an alcoholic or this person is known to party. And I always cringe when I hear that because that doesn't matter. They're still a human being.
3: The issue with missing and murder is so systemic that there are no easy answers.
8: You bring such a unique perspective.
0: One thing does bring hope to Native American communities, the appointment of Deb Holland as Secretary of the Interior. In that role, she oversees the BIA, the first Native American to do so.
9: When I see an Indigenous woman missing, I see one of my own sisters or my cousins or one of my aunties or even my own child.
10: I take this obligation freely.
0: Once a single mother on food stamps, Holland put herself through law school and was elected to Congress before being named to the cabinet.
8: When Indigenous women look at you, what do you hope they see?
9: I've lived that life, and I want their voices to be represented here.
0: Tackling the missing and murdered Indigenous women's crisis is a priority for Secretary Holland.
9: This is a crisis that's been happening in our country since colonization. And it's very, very deep. And so I'm grateful that we're seeing some action on it right now.
0: In 2019, the Trump administration set up a special task force to address the problem. Congress then passed Savannah's Act and the Not Invisible Act to improve law enforcement cooperation and to increase the focus on missing and murdered women. And in 2021, Secretary Holland and the Biden administration established a first-of-its-kind missing and murdered unit within the Bureau of Indian Affairs.
8: Is this kind of a boots-on-the-ground operation where you're going to literally go through case files and go case by case?
9: Absolutely, yes. Boots on the ground is a good way to say that, but yes.
0: In a written statement, the BIA told us it welcomes the additional resources. BIA Office of Justice Services takes seriously each and every case they are working to solve because agents, who are often members of the same tribal community they serve, know that cases aren't just a case file. They represent a family missing a loved one that deserves closure. Secretary Holland says changes to policy and law enforcement are critical, but so is raising awareness. Not just in Indian country, in the whole country.
9: In some cases, these missing persons cases, the murders, they don't get reported. If they're not reported, nobody knows to investigate them. And that is something that I am very passionate about because families deserve some answers.
0: The Missing and Murdered Indigenous Women's Movement fights for thousands of people, and they are not anonymous. Every one has a name. Like Olivia Lone Bear, Ashley Loring Heavy Runner, Cecilia Barber Fenona, Joseph Bruce Sr., Faith Hedgepath, Monica Bercier Wickery, and Carla Yellowbird. Each one beloved by someone, like Lissa and Loretta, who laid her daughter to rest on the Standing Rock Reservation where Carla was raised.
2: I always go to the cemetery a lot, but I always take the kids out there too. Tom, we're going to go see their mom.
11: How does it feel to be back here?
0: As for Lissa, she went with us to the field where her niece spent her final moments.
3: You know, I miss Carla. Everybody does. I guess I just try to do the best I can to make sure this doesn't happen to anybody else.
11: Carla represents so many other women.
3: She does.
11: Are you going to keep fighting? Keep searching?
3: For sure. Most definitely. I don't want another family to ever feel like how we felt.
12: That's all for now. I'm Lester Holt. Thanks for joining us.
13: The details are so crazy, I couldn't make sense of it.
12: A successful young couple. Ambushed, they said, in the dead of night. Attacked. Abducted.
14: We're like, wow, where is she?
13: I didn't have a clue what happened.
12: But the real question, was their story even true?
15: We were not able to substantiate any of the things that he was saying.
16: They branded the couple as liars.
12: Could this be some kind of hoax? Who was really behind it all?
17: Normal people don't do things like this.
18: This whole story could take another crazy turn.
19: He said, I know that I need to pay for what I did.
12: I'm Lester Holt, and this is Dateline. Here's Josh Mankiewicz with Twisted Tale.
20: I was asleep in bed. It was about 5 o'clock in the morning.
21: Frightening doesn't begin to describe what she went through.
20: And the next thing I knew, there was someone laying on top of me.
21: She was instantly the losing player in someone else's game of power and control.
20: Their hand was over my mouth.
21: If you're wondering, there was no way to fight back.
20: I must have been screaming.
21: This woman doesn't want us to use her real name. We're calling her Samantha, and she's sharing with us things she's told to very few people.
22: This was a man.
20: Man.
22: Bigger than you?
20: Felt very big and strong. I couldn't move.
21: September 29th, 2009. The sun wasn't up yet, and in Samantha's bedroom, a masked intruder was holding her down. She had no idea who the man was or what he was planning.
20: He said, well, this is going to take a couple hours. I was just in shock.
21: The details of what happened to Samantha are not only frightening, but also deeply strange. She's come forward because she believes her long night of terror may shed light on a different case in a different town with victims she's never met. It's a bizarre mystery that riveted California's Bay Area, then rippled across the country and around the world. March 24th, 2015, a young woman was missing.
15: Miss Huskins stands at 5'7", 150 pounds. She's got blonde hair and blue eyes.
21: Her abductors wanted money in exchange for her return.
15: We are treating this as a kidnap for ransom, and we're requesting the public's help in locating her.
21: It happened 30 miles north of San Francisco in the city of Vallejo. Henry Lee was then a reporter for the San Francisco Chronicle.
1: I immediately was struck with the fact that you don't see these kinds of cases too often, and this crime victim did not strike me as someone who would usually be targeted.
21: The kidnapped victim, Denise Huskins, had been staying with her boyfriend, Aaron Quinn, at his house in Vallejo. At the time, both were physical therapists at a nearby hospital. Aaron was the one who reported Denise missing.
15: We're doing everything that we can and then some to ensure her safe return.
21: Police dogs and dive teams were soon part of a huge search for Denise Huskins. Across the country, Denise's good friend Ashley saw the news.
4: There was an article posted online. Someone sent it to me and said, oh my God, this is Denise. But I started just texting everybody.
21: Including Denise.
4: I tried to text her. I figured better than not doing anything.
21: There was no reply. She texted another friend, Danica.
5: I couldn't even believe what I was reading. It didn't even seem real.
21: That was pretty much the reaction the Vallejo cops had to the story Denise's boyfriend was telling them.
15: We have a lot of information still to sift through. We don't have all of the facts in yet.
21: The story Aaron told the cops that night, eventually spelled out in an FBI affidavit, would seem, frankly, preposterous. Something invented by someone with too much imagination and too much free time. Aaron said he and Denise were asleep at his house when, at about 3 a.m., he was awakened by a bright light and an electrical noise that sounded like a stun gun. Then a man's voice telling them to lie face down on the bed. Aaron said the man told Denise to bind Aaron's hands and feet. Then he said his eyes were covered with swim goggles, which had been blacked out so he couldn't see.
1: He's been blindfolded, zip-tied.
21: Aaron said the intruder demanded his private banking and email information and then put headphones on him that played calming music, along with instructions to use Denise's phone to text her work and say she'd be out for a couple of days and to let his work know the same. Aaron also claimed he was given a mixture of NyQuil and Valium to knock him out and told to stay in one spot in his living room that was outlined in red duct tape and monitored by a webcam. Then, he said, the intruders left with Denise. His story sounded so implausible, police wondered if he'd made it up to hide something even more sinister.
23: At first blush, when a woman is missing and her husband or boyfriend says, oh yeah, she was abducted. Well, certainly the first thing I think, maybe because of what I do for a living, is the guy had something to do with this.
1: In these kinds of situations, always look at the significant other. Is he a suspect? Is he making it up? What is going on here? What's the real story?
21: Police treated Aaron less like a victim and more like a murder suspect. They confiscated his cell phone and read him his rights. They were suspicious about why he waited 11 hours before calling 911.
1: Aaron Quinn, it took him hours. It wasn't until that afternoon that the Vallejo police were able to talk to him after he came forward.
21: Aaron's mother later told us police polygraphed him 5 times. He was put in jail clothing, given little food or water, and held in a small interrogation room for hours. Across the country, Denise's friends didn't know any of this, but they knew enough to be worried.
4: I mean, someone being kidnapped, to be honest, a lot of those stories don't end well. And you don't want to think about those things, but you think maybe they're not going to be alive.
21: Then, about 33 hours after Denise Huskins disappeared, reporter Henry Lee was standing outside Aaron's home when his phone buzzed. An email.
1: And what was chilling was that this email came attached with an audio file. In this audio file, there was a woman's voice.
24: Okay, Denise Huskins.
21: The soft-spoken woman on the recording said she was Denise. This very strange tale was about to get much stranger.
25: What had happened to Denise? When we come back.
26: We still don't know where Denise Huskins is.
2: that cryptic recording, exactly what kind of message was it?
1: She sounded absolutely calm, not terrified, not distressed at all.
23: Not like someone in fear for their life.
1: Right, as if she was talking to a friend over coffee.
2: When Dateline continues.
6: Denise Huskins' boyfriend said she'd been kidnapped, but his story seemed hard to believe. Police wondered if he'd murdered her and was now trying to cover it up. Then, a day and a half after Denise disappeared, reporter Henry Lee received a mysterious email with an audio file attached.
24: Okay, my name is Denise Huskins, and kidnapped. Otherwise, fine.
6: She talked about the day's biggest news. A German airliner had gone down.
24: Earlier today, there were